0: that the budget is about trying to reshape the housing opportunities of Australians. The average Australian family is not sitting around the kitchen table deciding what they are going to structure their trust arrangements around. They are sitting around the kitchen table with a pile of bills.
1: Yep, they certainly are sitting around a kitchen table with a pile of bills, wondering how to pay for them and looking for answers in the budget that they may not be getting. Let's talk about the Teals, because they've long been accused of operating as a party anyway, but you've got quite disparate views. I mean, Allegra Spender, I would argue, is very different to the likes of, the member for Kooyong. But now they're looking at forming a party, and I think the rise of One Nation may have spurred this on. What's Malcolm Turnbull got to do with it all?
2: Well, he says he's on radio today, Laura, saying he's got nothing to do with any conversations that might or might not be happening behind the scenes at the moment. A lot of this discussion, though, around whether there could be some centrist party developed, whether Teal independents or other independents could unite, was sparked by this poll over the weekend by Redbridge, published in the Financial Review. It just showed a decimation of the coalition. 53 seats is the projection for One Nation. Yes, it's one poll, but it's a seismic one and enough to accelerate some talk around the halls of Parliament about whether there would be an appetite for another option, another centrist kind of party to rival Labor at the next election. Well, we've just had a press conference from some independents here in Canberra, and we've seen a bit of an opening of a gulf between the city independents and those from more regional and rural areas. Far less appetite from some of those we asked a moment ago.
3: Look, you know, I might quote from my good friend Bob Catter. I mean, let a thousand blossoms bloom. If people want to talk about forming more formal allegiances through a party, you know, go your hardest. It's not something for me.
4: Not for me. I'm a regional MP. I think I did suggest it to Zali probably back in 2022. I mean, look, there's a lot of similarities across the Teals. They're referred to as the Teals. So.
5: My independence has been hard won. There is a mandate for it, and I value it too highly.
2: So not a great deal of appetite to join a city independent party from those in the bush. At least from the coalition's part, they are facing challenges on the right flank from One Nation, potentially from their moderate flank as well. The opposition leader, Angus Taylor, does not want to get involved in that. He says he's keeping his focus on the government.
6: The Teals have already acted like a party for years. I don't know what's new. They act like a political party. But I tell you what, we are the one party or coalition that is fighting the Labor Party every day.
7: Well, it's finally out in the open. As we've always known, the Teals are a political party and they behave as one.
8: How can a bunch of independents become a party? That's a matter for them to explain how that's going to work, not for me. Actually, running a party is complicated. You need to achieve consensus. You need a very clear set of principles.
2: When exactly does a party become a party, Laura? Well, they're not registered, even if there are some similarities of views, but between now and the next election, anything could happen.
1: Yeah, there's been whispers about this for quite some time, Cam. Thank you. I put this to Allegra Spender, indeed, the day after the budget. This is what she had to say.
0: Have you been talking to Malcolm Turnbull about some kind of new political movement?
9: I have. I speak to him all the time.
0: Yeah. Are you happy still as an independent, or do you think there is another opportunity for you there?
9: Look, I'm enjoying very much being an independent, and I'm very happy to be as an independent, but I'm also looking at how the parliament is changing and has changed, and and definitely thinking through, what is the best way to have the biggest impact, and really biggest impact for my community, but more beyond as well. There's a lot of chatter at the moment, so I'm doing lots of chatter.
0: Lots of chatter about, between you and Malcolm or about where you're going?
9: There are lots of people talking about, the evolution of politics at the moment, and I think it's a really important issue.
1: Let's take you live to Jacinta Price. She's speaking right now. She's speaking in Canberra, but she's talking about issues to do with funding in the NT.
10: Those issues herself.
11: You think maybe the general public have sort of getting a little bit sick of hearing these stories, though, from politicians? We've had Annika Wells recently, now Senator McKenzie. It seems to happen on all sides of the politics. Do you think that the public are getting a little bit jack of it?
10: Look, I'm sure the Australian public deserve to understand that their representatives are doing the right thing, that are spending taxpayers' dollars, in the appropriate forms.
1: And she's actually being asked about Bridget McKenzie's expenses there. Bridget McKenzie has been accused of tacking on a work trip in order to pay for her, well, for travel to get to her son's wedding. There's, you know, a spokesperson for Bridget McKenzie has said it's all in line with the rules, and Jacinta Price there defending her. Meantime, the Commonwealth and NT governments have failed to deliver a single dollar of funding under an $800 million Indigenous package announced more than 12 months ago. Matt Cunningham is live in Darwin. This is red hot, and where the conversation should be in Canberra doesn't seem like it is, but what's the hold up here?
12: Well, just going through these documents this morning, this is a fairly remarkable situation, Laura. This is what's known as NT RAI funding, Northern Territory Remote Area Investment Funding, announced in February 2025, a partnership between the Commonwealth and the Northern Territory government, about $842 million over 6 years. But documents released to the Senate show that not a single dollar has been spent. This comes after Senator Lydia Thorpe asked for more information about what exactly was going on here. At the time, she was told by Katie Gallagher, the Labor senator, that her request was a waste of time. Well, I think that the opposite is true. It has exposed a pretty shocking situation, and that is that no money has been spent. As to why, well, I can tell you from looking through this documentation this morning, it's probably because this, like many things when it comes to remote Indigenous funding, has turned into a bureaucratic nightmare. We've got a situation where there are all of these caveats that are being placed on this funding by the federal government. So the Northern Territory government and its departments are having to provide pages and pages and pages and pages of information about exactly what it's doing to try to close the gap, about exactly how many police it's providing in areas, how many health workers it's providing in different areas, how many police stations are open, et cetera, et cetera. All good when it comes to transparency, but not good when it comes to getting the money out the door, and we're finding out today that not a single dollar has so far been spent. So in a media release that was put out last night, Senator Thorpe has said the lack of funds for these services is because the Commonwealth and Territory governments have dropped the ball on this agreement. Our communities are paying the price for their incompetence. I have put some questions to the government about this issue. They haven't responded to me yet, but they have provided a response to the Australian newspaper today. In that response, the Albanese government says in a statement, the first tranche of payments under NT RAI 25 to 2031 is scheduled for next month following finalisation of NT government progress reports, which will be assessed for satisfactory delivery. So there have been, of course, calls for these sort of services to be audited, but we can see what's going on in this situation. This is basically being caught up, Laura, in bureaucratic red tape that is stopping the money flowing out the door. And we now have the absurd situation where 15 months after this funding was first announced, not a single dollar of it has made it to the areas where it's needed.
1: Oh, Matt, I've got to say, I'm not entirely surprised when it comes to Indigenous affairs. Quite frankly, over your reporting over the last couple of years, you either see complete wasteful spending where money doesn't do anything, is spent and doesn't do anything for the lives of Indigenous people. You see these big fancy announcements about hundreds of millions of dollars more money and it not being spent at all. Does any of it surprise you?
12: Well, not really, sadly, you know, and we've seen over the years, and you can see in this situation why the federal government wants some transparency here. And to be fair to the federal government, for a long time it has sent untied funding to the Northern Territory that largely comes as a result of the Indigenous disadvantage that we experience here. And that funding doesn't necessarily go to the places it's needed. It's often been spent on things like water parks in the Darwin, you know, urban area, as opposed to, you know, places in remote communities where the police station, you know, hasn't had a lick of paint for 20 years, if indeed it is still open. So you can see why the federal government is asking for some of that transparency. But you have also seen, I would say, right back to and since the intervention, you know, the amount of bureaucracy that surrounds Indigenous funding and Indigenous affairs in the Northern Territory is just extraordinary. And in many ways, I think that prevents the money getting onto the ground to the people who need it, and it sort of disappears, you know, into sort of carpet land and is never seen again.
1: Carpet land, I like it. Matt, thank you. Appreciate the update. The US President Donald Trump has hit out at critics that he says oppose a deal with Iran, a deal that for now, remains elusive. Let's bring in John O'Kersley. He's back in DC for us. A senior US official says it's 95% there, but the 5% includes that Strait of Hormuz still being closed, Jono, and nothing, there's no deal until that opens.
13: 95%, Laura, as we know, is not a signature on a piece of paperwork, nor is it the Strait of Hormuz being reopened, nor is it the nuclear dust and enriched uranium being handed from the Iranians to the United States of America. So yesterday it was President Trump who was saying the final aspects of this negotiation and deal were being worked through, that it was all going to be announced very shortly. Today he was using the phrase, if I make a deal with Iran, and there was certainly some pessimism coming out of Tehran, to say the least. President Trump, on his part, was back to sharing AI and cartoon-based images that appeared to suggest conflict, one showing a drone launching a strike on an Iranian fast boat with the words adios, another with a missile with the words thanks for your attention to this matter. Out of Tehran, we heard the idea that they want to see more around the idea of assets being thawed, unfrozen, by the United States of America. They want to see more done around the conflict between Israel and Lebanon. And there's been warnings today from Iranian military figures closely linked with the Ayatollah, Supreme Leader Mojtaba Khamenei, that the United States could well become the target at its blockade of Iranian strikes. So there's still a lot of heated language around all of this, even though both sides say that they are trying to get to a point of getting this deal done. Secretary of State Marco Rubio was in the India today, making reference to what he described as progress. Here's some of what he had to say.
14: Suffice it to say that some progress has been made, significant progress, although not final progress has been made. The ultimate goal is that Iran can never have a nuclear weapon. Iran can never possess a nuclear weapon. The president has been clear about that. They will never possess a nuclear weapon, certainly not as long as Donald Trump is president of the United States.
13: Well, Laura, interestingly for the president, President Trump, that is, on his part, he's been saying that there's no rush for his negotiators to sign anything or get anything done. That is, despite yesterday saying that they were very close and it would all be announced very shortly. This is what he's had to say about the issue on Truth Social today. He says the negotiations are proceeding in what he calls an orderly and constructive manner. He says, I have informed my representatives not to rush into a deal in that time is on our side. He goes on to say the blockade, that is the US blockade of Iranian ports, will remain in full force and effect until an agreement is reached, certified and signed. Both sides must take their time and get it right. There can be no mistakes. He also later on hit out at critics. It was a veiled reference to his former Secretary of State, Mike Pompeo, who was warned against the dangers of signing some of the aspects that have been reported around. Essentially, there is a concern that what the US may be delving into is just a 60-day extension of where things are currently at, and that the idea around nuclear enrichment could be kicked down the road. At least that's what Iran's president, Masoud Pezeshkian, is wanting. Here's some of what he had to say earlier today.
15: We are ready for talks, just as we had raised this issue during the time of our martyred Supreme Leader. We are now also ready to reassure the world that we are not seeking nuclear weapons. We are not seeking instability in the region.
13: So look, clearly there's a lot going on behind the scenes with all of this. Some days it seems like things are closer than they actually are, then there's days when it seems a little bit further. Tomorrow is Memorial Day, Laura. Here in the US, it is a day to reflect on the lives lost in service. For the United States, that stands at 13 as we go to air at this hour. But obviously, the president's trying to bring this conflict to an end. It's just whether those two sides can actually get to a point of saying, we agree to what we're putting put on the table.
1: Yeah, that's right, Jono. Thank you. Mick Mulvaney is a former White House Chief of Staff. He offered some explanation on the domestic politics as well, reading between the lines. You know, Trump was saying a deal's close, and today he's saying there's no rush. Mick had an explanation for that.
16: I don't think we're anywhere near close. I think you've seen Trump sort of change his rhetoric in the last 24 hours. Yesterday, we were really close to a deal. This morning, what's the message? He's in no hurry. Here's what's happening. He's getting pushback from within his own party. And Trump's system doesn't work. He can take criticism from Democrats. He can't take criticism from Republicans. Look what he does to those who cross him, like Thomas Massey. He got rid of him in the primaries. And when folks like Ted Cruz come out over the weekend, with Lindsey Graham come out and say they're worried that Trump will cut a bad deal, that sort of breaks things down. Trump needs this enthusiasm and this optimism to be universal amongst the Republican Party.
1: Yeah, it's all in the lead-up to the midterms, of course. Let's bring it back home for a moment. A coronial inquest into the death of cop killer Desi Freeman and the two police officers he murdered will begin today. Aspen Blomfeld joins us live from the Victorian Coroner's Court. Aspen, what will this inquest look into?
17: Laura, these two coronial inquests will examine the events leading up to the three deaths and provide recommendations for similar deaths in the future to prevent those similar deaths. The first inquest will look into the deaths of Detective Senior Leading Constable Neil Thompson and Senior Constable Vadim Devart Hoddart. They were shot dead by Desi Freeman at a property in Porepunkah last August. They were executing a search warrant relating to historical child sexual abuse allegations when they were ambushed and shot dead. They were joined by an additional eight officers during this raid. We've just seen several family members of fallen officer Neil Thompson walk into the Coroner's Court of Victoria. We understand that his two sisters are planning to sue Victoria Police over their decision not to use specialist forces during that initial raid in the remote Victorian property. We've also seen Wayne Gatt, CEO of the Police Association of Victoria, and several other high-profile police officers walk into the Coroner's Court for this first inquest. The second coronial inquiry will relate to the police shootout with Desi Freeman in Thalogalong in March this year. It will examine how Desi Freeman came to be in this remote Victorian property, more than 100 kilometres away from this initial raid. It's also expected to examine whether the police use was justified against Desi Freeman as he emerged from that shipping container wrapped in a doona. Now, the state coroner, Liberty Senger, is expected to outline both the scope and the timeline for these coronial inquests this morning. Today is just a directions hearing. We'll eventually hear from several witnesses to these cases, and also evidence will be shown in court. Some of that evidence may potentially include body-worn footage. Laura, this case is expected to drag out for quite some time.
1: Aspen, thank you. A quick break here on the program. Ed Boyd is back and we'll check in on a pretty flat market as it is so far. Plus, Barnaby Joyce will join us live.
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0: Well, if you're One Nation, this is the stuff that dreams are made of. The latest polling from Redbridge, a sample size of around 6,000, so a decent poll. And this is it. This is what One Nation could look like at the next election. I want to bring in Barnaby Joyce now. Barnaby, that looks pretty nice for you.
1: Yes, but we don't let it go to our head. Obviously, nemesis follows hubris, so we will just say that's an indicator, not a vote, and we'll keep doing our hard work. What it does show is an indication not only of the people's belief in One Nation, but their disbelief now in the circumstances, political circumstances that they've had. They want a different approach. They believe Australia has so much potential, iron ore, coal, oil, bauxite, cotton, beef, and yet we're languishing in debt and haven't reached it. They want a clear path to continued social cohesion and not social experimentation with the Australian public. They want to make sure that Australians feel that they are one, that there is not some sort of hierarchy within Australia where certain people have certain rights that other people aren't entitled to. Mm-hmm. These are the things that drive people to One Nation and bring about the malaise in what was the uni party system. Made up of three parties.
0: Is there one overriding factor that you think is driving people to, at least in the polls, say, yep, I'm willing to vote One Nation? Is it immigration? Is it something else?
1: It's a range of things, but I think overall for me, it's people saying, you know, as I put in a metaphorical sense, there's an island off the Malaysian Peninsula. It's not much of an island, but it has no iron ore, no coal, no gas, no oil, 6 million people, and its GDP is about a third of what Australia is, and it's called Singapore. And us, with a continent, with oil, gas, cattle, coal, bauxite, gold, the whole lot, uranium, we've got this debt that's growing, and our GDP per person is falling, people. So it's just not good enough. And we're sick of hearing excuses, and we're sick of people going on philosophical butterflying expeditions to change the weather rather than change the circumstances of our nation to put us in a stronger position. We're never going to change the climate. We have done an exceptional job of destroying people's standard of living, putting cost of living through the roof, putting energy prices beyond people's reach, shutting down oil refineries because of the safeguard mechanism. This is loopy stuff, and people are not going. They want to vote for something that's consistent, that's solid, that's unified, and they see that in One Nation.
0: So you want to be half quarry, half food bowl for Asia?
1: We just want to make sure we get make as much money as we can, because as we make money, your standard of living goes up. Then we can pay for the hospitals. We can pay for all the things you want. We don't have to borrow money for it. But if all you do is make promises on your P&L, that is your new expenses of a new cost of living measure here, new hospital there, that's all fine and dandy. But if you can't work your balance sheet so as to pay for them, then there's only two other places they can come from. One is the revenue, which is taxes, which is why we have the budget that we do, which is just ripping more money off you with some sort

0: quasi-moralizing reason as to why they hate rich people, and borrowing it. And we're, you know, close to $1 trillion in debt, or maybe we're there, but you can't do that. And yeah. So we're the part that says work your asset base and everything will work for you.
1: Well, work your asset base. Okay, so it's changing CGT negative gearing raises the government about $8 billion. They're giving $250 back to people. I don't know why they even bother with that, but that costs them about $6.4 billion. If you were in any position of power, you would face the same choices that the government is. What would you do that's dramatic? I mean, because you can tinker around the edges, but would you be doing something dramatic? I don't know. A consumption tax?
0: Yeah, you'd be doing something dramatic, all right.
1: Well, what would you be doing outside of the things you just told me about? Yeah, sure. What does that raise?
0: Get rid of climate. Well, you have a look. Well, there's $18.2 billion in the forwards just on climate policy, and that's the stuff we can see, Laura. Yeah. Before we go to the capacity investment schemes, secret swindly agreements where rich people become even richer through a secret agreement that your viewers pay for, but you don't get to see. Your viewers don't see. Isn't that an interesting metaphor? No one wants to look under the bonnet of either because they've got you guys bluffed. But
1: what do you mean? I don't know what you're talking about.
0: Well, you know, no one seems to want to ask. No, capacity investment schemes are commercial in confidence.
1: Yeah.
0: And they're NFP, not for publication in the budget.
1: I'm willing to look under the bonnet. I just don't know how I can.
0: Ask and get the Treasury in and say, I've asked them in question time. You can go to Facebook
1: and they hide behind commercial
0: incompetence. And say, why is this secret? Why are these secret?
1: Yeah.
0: But you know why they're secret? Because they're so outrageous. They've got to keep them secret. They're so outrageously beneficial to the proponents. They've got to keep them secret. Otherwise, there'd be an outcry. But don't worry.
1: Who's benefiting
0: there? For a Royal Commission.
1: Who's benefiting? Private companies?
0: Domestic billionaires, overseas Chinese companies, French companies, Singaporean companies.
1: At one stage,
0: I think he's flipped out the deal, Nigerian billionaires. That's it. All the people who are doing it tough. All the people who are doing it tough in Bannerman. They're the ones who are not benefiting.
1: Well, do you know or are you just assuming? Because if you know, you should tell us.
0: Well, hang on. The capacity investment schemes,
1: yeah.
0: You can do that. You've got a great... They're virtually all, every one of your swindle factories or intermittent power precincts of wind turbines and solar panels are underwritten by capacity investment schemes and your researchers,
1: but
0: the whole four of them up there at Surry Hills.
1: Yeah, but
0: why? Why are they commercial in confidence?
1: Well, that's a good question.
0: Why do they have to be secret?
1: But, I mean, you say they're benefiting local billionaires. How? Do you know who and by how much?
0: Yeah, of course. You know what frustrates me about this, Laura?
1: Well, why can't you say, Joe Bundy? If you know, why can't you tell us?
0: And no one seems to listen.
1: If you told us, would you get sued?
0: Listen. Yeah, I'm going to tell you. Okay, ready?
1: Thank you.
0: They get guaranteed 80% of their income even if they don't produce an electron. They have an agreement that says, don't worry, China, because if your income falls below this, the Australian taxpayer will come in and give you a kicker for 80% of your income. And why? Why would we do that?
1: Aren't these
0: supposed to be the cheapest form of electricity?
1: But who are they?
0: Oh, well, you've got Andrew Forrest, he's one. He's in there and he's precincts capacity investment schemes. Mm-hmm. Our energy, a French Singaporean company. We've got Chinese four real estate companies. All the people who really aren't in there for the climate, they're in there for the cash. And so you ask me, where would I find a saving dramatic? Get rid of the climate change department, gone.
1: Sure.
0: Get rid of climate policy, gone. Chris Bowen, bye-bye. And then we start having serious savings in the budget. And we have a cheaper form of energy, use some of it to rebuild your coal-fired power stations, and that money underpins the relevant assets on the balance sheet. So it starts to reduce costs, increase revenue for a company means more taxes for you.
1: All right. How would you attract more investment to Australia? Because that's what we need right now too.
0: Yeah, you've got three things, Laura. You can have cheap wages. No one's going to get elected if you start spruiking for that. You can have cheap base commodities. They're on a global price. So no, like they or have cheap energy. Now, we used to have cheap energy, but then we decided we're going to change the weather and help out the billionaires. So we started building wind towers and solar things and I'll join up. Mm. Now, but if we go back to what we used to have, coal-fired power, spinning capacity, bulk amounts of 365 days a year, 7 days a week, 24-hour day power, then we get cheap energy. And cheap energy underpins everything in your cost of living. Name me one thing that you eat or that somewhere doesn't need electricity.
1: I just want to ask you one more question. There is
0: I'm good at this.
1: Yeah, you're in fine form. You're even like knocking your internet around with your flourishes. But hey, we'll keep on going. I just want to ask you.
0: That's the win.
1: There's a city, country divide here. I mean, the Teals are still powerful in the cities. They were elected on this climate change promise. Now they're looking at forming a party. Does that worry you?
0: How many Teals can you fit on a yacht? That'll be the question that people will be asking. I don't know where their clubhouse will be. It'll be Royal Sydney Golf Club or something like that. The quickest way to a Teals heart.
1: Are you attacking the wealthy now, the elites? Labor's attacking the so-called wealthy.
0: I just think that their approach is not one that looks after the people in the Weatherboard Nine. They have a vision for basically the university graduate on a who's done very well as a doctor, a solicitor, you know, basically multi-generational Caucasian wealth is where you see a lot of it. Well, there's nothing. It's just, but let's call for what it is. It's not going to be out there representing Penrith, but...
1: Them more?
0: Who, what?
1: Those people that you're talking about.
0: No, good luck to them. God bless them. You're going to have a nice house, fancy car, fancy husband, and a fancy political party. Good luck to you.
1: Or a fancy wife, I would say.
0: A fancy wife. Predominantly, they're women.
1: Yeah. Who are?
0: The Teals in Canberra.
1: Oh, got it. All right. We'll leave it there. We'll see you in Canberra.
0: Thanks for that. See ya.
1: Let's check in on the market now. It has opened flat this morning as investors await Wednesday's crucial inflation numbers. We always say they're crucial, but this week they really are. Ed Boyd joins us once again. Great to see you, Ed.
2: Thank you, Laura.
1: Look, they are always crucial, but this week it feels like we're really hanging on these numbers. What are economists expecting? What's the market expecting?
2: Look, the market, it's actually kind of good news in a way. Remember, the government introduced the fuel excise cut that kicked in on the 1st of April, which is actually going to reduce inflation slightly during the month of April. We can show you the prediction from the London Stock Exchange, basically showing in the previous month, obviously the Reserve Bank has lifted interest rates quite aggressively this year. Month on month, we're expecting inflation to lift by 0.6%. But the previous month of March, when the war in Iran really kicked off and oil prices got out of control, inflation lifted 1.1% during that single monthly period. So that was the biggest rise in inflation since 2023. Then you're looking at the yearly inflation number on the right. This is what we're expecting for the year to April this year. It's expected to rise 4.4%, but it was 4.6% in the previous month. So while inflation is still high, much higher than the Reserve Bank's target band, in fact, the trim mean inflation is expected to stay at 3.4%, so well above the RBA's target band. The market is expecting to see a slight cooling in inflation. It's still going up, but just not as much as it did in March when things really started to get out of control, which was one of the main reasons why the RBA's already lifted interest rates three times this year, cancelling out the three rate cuts that they made last calendar year. Let's quickly show you the ASX 200. It's trading. The US markets are not open later today, so it has been a bit of a flat start for our market. You can see here it's up basically it's flat. It's at 0.09% right now. Should have another chart showing oil prices for you, which I believe should be trading. Brent crude down about 5% on talks that there is some sort of a peace deal with Iran. When I left work a few weeks ago to go on holiday, there was a peace deal. Looks like that's still been in the works now for a while. And we should be able to show you the Aussie dollar, which is getting back to close to 72 US cents on the chances of this peace deal going through. So a fair bit of positivity there with the Aussie dollar market traders.
1: Okay, what about these auction clearance rates? Now, they've been like this for quite some time because of the interest rate cycle and every direction going up. So there's not a lot of confidence out there. We've seen survey after survey say, you know, confidence is low. Now you throw in this budget that make these massive changes, which has put a big wet, damp cloth over the entire property market, particularly in Sydney and Melbourne.
2: Yeah, look, Sydney, the clearance rate for the recent weekend was only 43%, which is pretty low. Nationally, the clearance rate is sitting at about 48.8%. So in essentially less than one in two homes when they go to auction are actually selling. So there's clearly a lot of confidence that's come out of the property market. Clearly, we've had the three rate increases from the RBA. That's not good news for property buyers or property sellers. And then we've had the new federal budget with quite a few different different tax change laws around investment properties in particular, which is probably spooking investors and causing them to hold back on buying that additional investment property. So clearance rates are pretty low at the moment. We are also getting into the winter selling season where things calm down as well. So there's a bunch of factors here which are contributing to house prices, which should potentially fall over the coming months. So if you're looking to buy a home, it'd be a good time to buy, but not a good time to be an investor or someone selling, because you're probably not going to get as much money for your home as you would have a few months ago.
1: Probably a bit nervous if you're paying a massive mortgage as well on something you bought in the last 4 years. Ed, I'll put myself in that category. See you soon.
2: Thanks, Laura.
1: Let's take you live to the Blues camp now. Wow, look at those gums. They look ready to rumble on Wednesday night. Let's listen in, see what their game plan is.
3: Yeah, just very excited to get one more training session in today. And, be ready to rock and roll come Wednesday.
4: I'll be good for you guys, I guess, to start the series as well and get up and under your back. And I guess probably right some wrongs from last year to start off with.
3: Yeah, very important, especially first game at home in front of all of our Blues family and in New South Wales as well. Preparation has been really good and can't fault the execution and the energy the boys have been bringing in for game one. So it's very important to start off the series with a win, especially in front of our home fans.
5: Stephen, can I just ask you, you played a bit of golf yesterday, so the shoulder can't be too bad, right?
3: Yeah, 100%. No, the shoulder's good. Shoulder's good, body's good, mind's good as well, and ready to go.
5: And your ankle as well, and like you got both of them strapped. Is that normal?
3: Yeah, normal. Well, pretty loose ankles. But yeah, like I said, there's nothing nothing wrong with me, and I'm ready to go. Body's feeling good. So, like I said, just very excited to strap up with the boys and be ready to go.
6: Getting back into camp with some of your old teammates, has that reignited a bit of fire in you?
3: Yeah, 100%. It's always good, especially with the Penrith boys being back in camp with them. This is probably the only opportunity I get to play with them throughout the year. So, to be back with them, rubbing shoulders with them and learning off them as well has been the biggest thing. And, been building that combination for this week's game as well.
5: Do you like that some people have doubted you coming?
1: That is Stephen Crichton talking from the Blues camp there ahead of Wednesday's Origin 1. Stay with us. Coming up after the break, we'll take you behind the scenes of this live performance from Sky News host and former political prisoner Chung Lei.
7: Sky News will be back after this short break.

0: Sky News will be back after this short break.
1: Welcome back. Well, the politicians are all back in Canberra after Labor handed down their budget. I'm sure they've been getting plenty of feedback, both good and bad. But we can often be kind of sidelined or at least distracted by these big ticket items around tax reform. But there's some other cuts in spending that you should take note of as well. To do that, I want to bring in the Shadow Defence Industry Minister, Phil Thompson. And we've been highlighting some of the cuts on this program across this channel when it comes to veterans. The day after the budget, I had the head of Invictus Games on, Phil. They just had all of their funding pulled. We have the family of Cameron Baird as well, who had just $5,700 pulled, that they were using that money to get to some veterans events around the country to talk about their brave son. What else have we missed?
2: We've seen an attack on the veteran community in this budget. We've also seen a $5,000 per veteran cap when you get allied health treatment. So normally, as a veteran myself, I can have a uncapped amount to get allied health. So whether it's OTs, physios, my GP or psychology services, we don't have to worry about the capping because we can go see and get the services we need, as well as other non-liability healthcare. That's now been reduced to only $5,000. I had a member or someone that works in DVA tell me that this is going to be catastrophic. Veterans have been raising it with me around the country. It's really, really bad. And I'm concerned that the Royal Commission has given all these recommendations and they're just ignoring them and going back to having kind of just do whatever they want. It's not good.
1: Mate, I think Matt Keogh does a pretty good job in that portfolio, but it was pretty hard to take the comparison on, you know, spousal travel and how much that costs and then, you know, cuts like we saw to Cameron Baird's family. Is that just cheap politics or do you think a fair comparison?
2: I think it's a fair comparison. I don't have an issue with Matt personally. I think that he's clearly been rolled when it comes to where the money goes. And he doesn't sit in cabinet, so he doesn't have that voice there. Cameron Baird is a national hero. He's a Victoria Cross recipient. And, you know, Doug, his dad travels around and talks about the legacy, the Victoria Cross, and why it's so important and why we should learn about it and know what his son and others that have done to be awarded this. It's the same with the Invictus Games. I competed and I coached at the Invictus Games, and I saw people that would be a statistic. They would have died by suicide if it wasn't for the Invictus Games. So to see these cards, I was shocked. I couldn't believe it.
1: Any chance of them being reversed? Doesn't look like it.
2: I hope, I wish. The coalition would support them reversing it. Mm. This is one of the times where you wouldn't be as loud if they changed their position, and I'd try and work with the government to make or to reinstate these. I think the Victoria Cross travel program should be actually increased, and there shouldn't be a cap on veteran services who need to get medical allied health support. And the Invictus Games should be there and up and running because it saves lives. Like, these are easy things that we can work together on.
1: We'll see. Phil, thanks for your time, as always. We're going to take our viewers now to the Bondi Royal Commission. Mike Burgess is the ASIO boss. He is giving evidence today.
3: Politically motivated violence. Do I take it then that the word politically in that umbrella term, is apt to include not just strictly political motivations?
4: Well, no, politically motivated has to be politically motivated from an ASIO point of view.
3: I see.
4: So, for example, a politically motivated violent incident could be someone pouring accelerant in a telecommunications pit outside of an electoral office. That may not, of course, be an act of terrorism.
3: Yes. How does that definition accommodate terrorism based on other motivations, such as religious motivations?
4: It's a good question. So in terms of people who think violence is the answer, either politically motivated violence or promotion of communal violence, there's a range of ideologies which include both religious and broader ideological. So Islamic violent extremism. We've had to deal with Christian violent extremists. In the broad, you have people who have a neo-Nazi or an anarchist and revolutionist ideology that says violence is the answer. And today we have people with a whole range of societal, economical, conspiracy theory grievances, and a small number of those people think violence is the answer. All of that can be wrapped up, in our point of view, of politically motivated violence or promotion of communal violence.
3: I see. So the categories of terrorism with which ASIO deals as a subset of politically motivated violence is not limited to particular aspects of terrorism. It's terrorism, whatever its motivation, whatever its source. Is that
4: correct? That is
3: correct. Now, in your statement, you've observed that ASIO's functions are listed exhaustively in the ASIO Act, and they generally relate to matters of security. With that in mind, what, in general terms, do you see as ASIO's role in tackling anti-Semitism?
4: So firstly, I'd recognise that anti-Semitism itself is broader than ASIO's role. Of course, our interest is identifying and understanding threats to security insofar as individuals who have an ideology where they think violence is the answer. And there's, of course, an element of anti-Semitism where there are people who think violence is the answer. But, of course, I recognise an act of anti-Semitism can be something that is not of interest to the security service in itself.
3: Yes. Now, without asking you to reveal operational details, can you provide an outline of how ASIO works with New South Wales Police and the Australian Federal Police in respect of combating terrorism and anti-Semitism? You've referred, of course, to your threat assessments. Is that the main way, or are there others as well?
4: So there's a couple of things to that more broadly in terms of when we identify and understand, or as we're identifying and understanding threats to security in this space, we are generally writing intelligence insights or assessment products that we share with law enforcement partners, both Australian Federal Police and New South Wales Police, but across the country as well. And separate to that, or in addition to that, we're also a member of the Joint Counterterrorism Team across the country, including here in New South Wales, and my officers work on specific matters where we together in those teaming arrangements are identifying and responding to terrorist incidents or violent extremists more broadly.
3: Thank you. Your five statements have, of course, addressed many topics, and the Commission certainly appreciates the responses you've provided to numerous specific questions that have been asked of you. It's not possible or appropriate to ask you about all of those things this morning, but a central question is ASIO's identification and description of the threat environment in the lead-up to December 2025. So can I ask you about changes in the threat environment over the last couple of years? Now, you were not the Director General of Security in the second part of the 2010s, but nevertheless, can you describe the evolution of the risk of terrorism in Australia in the second half of that decade, time that included the rise of the Islamic State and its declaration of a caliphate?
4: Certainly, I can go to 2014 when the current terrorism threat level at the time was set to probable, and that was the start of the caliphate forming and what was happening in the Middle East. And of course, we had Australians who were inspired by that and sought to leave this country to attend and fight for the caliphate. And of course, that represented threats to security here because that group ISIL was inspiring people here not only to travel and fight for them, but of course, undertake acts of terror in this country. Through the last period of that decade, of course, the caliphate itself was defeated in the first half of 2019.
3: Yes. The national terrorism threat level remained at probable through to November 2022?
4: That's correct.
3: Yeah. Can you describe what the national terrorism threat level is, please?
4: Yes, it's ASIO's security assessment in the aggregate that explains to policy agencies, governments, state, territory, federal, and law enforcement agencies and broader community, including the public, what we believe or what we assess the national terrorism threat level is. So that's a description of the nature of the threat level in our country. It's important to point out it's not just a point in time, as in on this day it is this. It is also an assessment that talks about where we anticipate that threat environment going in the forward outlook. It talks about the intent and capability of individuals that we think may well advocate or undertake acts of terror. And the likelihood of that is determined in our description and the level we assign.
3: I think from time to time you've described publicly how the actual level is a label, and that ASIO does go out of its way to explain to those to whom it distributes its assessments that the whole of an assessment should be read and understood in the context of the threat level. But nevertheless, the label is a vitally important feature of ASIO's work, isn't it?
4: It is. It's a signal that actually other agencies know what it means, and they know what to do in terms of how we collectively manage the risk of terrorism in this country.
3: Now, does probable mean that an attack is more than 50% likely to occur?
4: So in terms of the word probable, it means, in layperson's term, there's a greater than 50% chance that in the next 12 months someone will advocate or undertake an act of terror in this country.
3: Now, I'll ask you in a moment about the period from November 22 until August 2024, during which the national terrorism threat level was possible. But before I get to that, just in terms of the announcement in August 2024, when the level was raised from possible to probable, it was used in precisely the same way as you've just described in August 2024.
4: That's correct.
3: Yes,
4: that's correct.
3: Likelihood, yes. Now, your announcement in August 2024 also refers to the careful consideration and consultation.
1: So Mike Burgess is the ASIO boss. He is before the Royal Commission this morning answering questions. He is the first witness. This next block is looking at the intersection or communication between our security agencies and what may or may not have failed in the lead up to the Bondi terrorist attack. That is it for AIM Agenda today. Don't go anywhere. Newsday is next. We'll see you tomorrow.
0: Sky News will be back after this short break.

0: Sky News will be back after this short break.
1: Turns as the government seeks to pass its controversial CGT changes.
2: The average Australian family is not sitting around the kitchen table deciding what they are going to structure their trust arrangements around.
1: ASIO boss Mike Burgess fronts the Royal Commission amid questions about intelligence failures. Teal MPs begin distancing themselves from potentially creating a new political party.
3: The Teals have already acted like a party for years. I don't know what's new. They act like a political party.
1: Donald Trump instructs negotiators not to rush a peace deal with Iran.
4: Any weather, a few showers around today for many of our southeastern and central regions, but there's a major rain event brewing later this week. Join us on Channel 601 for the details.
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1: We'll have the latest for you on this sitting day out of Canberra shortly. First, though, let's go back to the Royal Commission. This is the second hearing block of the anti-Semitism hearings, and Mike Burgess is the Director General of ASIO.
5: I think you've answered this question, but it's your intention and ASIO's intention, is this right, that the national terrorism threat level, whether it be possible or as it is at present and as it was in 2025, probable, shouldn't be considered in isolation, but should be understood together with the text of the assessment that you send out with it?
6: Absolutely. That's incredibly important.
5: Yeah. The can I take you back to the lowering of the national terrorism threat level to possible in 2022. In November 2022, you decided to lower the threat level to possible?
6: That's correct.
5: And in doing so, you stated that there were fewer extremists with the intention to conduct an attack on shore than there were when we raised the threat level in 2014.
6: That's correct.
5: And was that a key factor in the decision to reduce the level?
6: It was definitely a key factor, one of the factors, not the only factor.
5: Yep. And on the 9th of February 2022, you gave an annual threat assessment address to the public, as you've indicated you do that annually at least.
6: Yep.
5: I can take you to the document if you wish, but can I just read out one thing that you said there? You said, the first and perhaps most significant thing to say is that espionage and foreign interference has supplanted terrorism as our principal security concern. This is not to downplay the significance of terrorism. In terms of scale and sophistication, though, espionage and foreign interference threats are outpacing terrorism threats and therefore demanding more attention and more resources. You're familiar with
6: those words? I am familiar with that statement.
5: Can you explain why at that time foreign interference and espionage was your principal security concern?
6: Certainly. Of course, as you've outlined, at that time we saw the change in the security environment, which actually our assessment was that national terrorism threat level had lowered from probable to possible. At the same time, and actually independent of that, because espionage and foreign interference security threats are not connected to or the terrorism threat, we had seen an increase in threats or activities relating to theft of information, espionage, and or foreign interference in our communities and the political system.
5: Are you able publicly to describe that in more detail, that threat of foreign interference and espionage that was referred to?
6: Yes, so foreign interference principally, so by definition, it's anything that's covert, clandestine, deceptive, threatening, intimidating, and not in a national interest. To bring more colour to that, that's where for example, a foreign nation might want to silence dissidents, so people in Australian community, in a diaspora community, who are proud Australians and proud of their heritage, but actually the things they say and do in our democracy is deemed as inappropriate or a threat to that nation, that foreign nation, and they undertake spying and threatening, intimidating behaviours against those individuals. And we've seen that in this country, including up to the threatening of their lives. So that's one element or example of foreign interference. Another example would be where a foreign government cultivates relationships with individuals and looks to generate favour and actually get inside the political system so they're fully informed on what our political masters at the local council, state level and federal level are doing, and actually they work to shape that environment so they're making decisions in that country's favour. And all of that is being done in a way where the dark hand of the foreign state is not declared. That's foreign interference. As for espionage, espionage is the what it says on the tin. It's spies stealing state secrets, are going after Australian Defence Force secrets, what the AUKUS submarines might be doing, what that weapon system might be capable of, what the government is thinking on a particular matter, and they cultivate relationships or hack computer systems to steal that information to inform their government in covert ways.
5: Is it fair to say that during 2022, ASIO's main priority became countering foreign interference and espionage rather than its counter-terrorism work?
6: I wouldn't characterise it that way because, yes, as I said, that espionage and foreign interference in February 23 was our nation's principal security concern, but at the same time, I noted that terrorism was still an enduring threat, and because terrorism actually has the potential to cause people to lose their lives or get harmed, it always remained a priority for us. There was just less activity that we were investigating because the nature of the environment had changed and the number of tasks we were looking at had reduced.
5: After November 2022, given the lowering of the terrorism threat level and the increase of the risk of foreign interference that you've described, you say in your statement this, in paragraph 14 of your first statement, you say, ASIO did at this time pivot to increase our focus on foreign interference. However, this was not to the detriment of our CT mission, the counterterrorism mission. Rather, it coincided with a reduction in our CT workload that was naturally emerging. It did not leave CT under-resourced. Can you elaborate on what that pivot involved in practical terms, in real terms?
6: Yes. So it is fair to say, noting the priority that counterterrorism gets, there was more or less activities the officers were inquiring, less intelligence coming in, less calls to the National Security Hotline, for example. So there was a reduction in effort required. And at the same time, every rock we lifted up, we found espionage or foreign interference that needed to be inquired and investigated. And so resources were moved over there. Of course, again, I'd reiterate that at no time do I believe we had anything serious inquiries that was left uninquired or investigated. So,
5: in terms of counterterrorism?
6: In terms of counterterrorism. So yes, we were pivoting resources across because that's where the leads took us and where we were required to put effort. But of course, at the same time, we're always making sure that we're not leaving serious threats uninquired or uninvestigated. That's part of our day job.
5: The pivot that you described, when it comes to the question of resources in this area, is in practical terms, we're talking about staffing, the number of men and women devoted to a particular category of ASIO's work. Is that right?
6: Staffing is one way of measuring it, and a list of other operational activity and use of our special powers can all ways in which you measure there's a resource shift over here, and obviously, therefore, a resource decline there in counterterrorism.
5: Right. The public version of the interim report records that within ASIO in 2022, counterterrorism...
1: It continues on Sky News Extra, Channel 603. We'll have all of the main elements of the Royal Commission as they come to light. I want to return to Parliament, though, now, which has returned amid the fallout of the budget. The government under growing pressure to reconsider its tax reform package. Political correspondent Cam Redden is live with me. Labor says it's still consulting on the changes, Cam.
7: Yeah, and it will happen for at least the rest of this week here and potentially even into next. But the government wants its changes in the Parliament and debated before the fortnight is out. Those MPs and senators arriving in Canberra today were confronted with these billboards at Canberra Airport. 18 of them in all. There is a couple of them that are even up in the arrivals lounge in Canberra Airport. 18 of them funded by a mortgage broker who is saying that he does not want these changes to go ahead. We know the Coalition, even One Nation as well, are saying that they will oppose these changes. Angus Taylor says he'll do everything he can, potentially even this morning ruling in, playing hardball when it comes to getting a deal on savings in the NDIS. That debate will happen over the next week or so in Parliament. The Housing Minister, Claire O'Neill, this morning, though, says that a lot of the anger directed towards the government at this, she says, is coming through a political lens.
2: I didn't see the billboards at Canberra Airport. I read about them in the newspaper today. And what I would just say is, let's remember here that the budget is about trying to reshape the housing opportunities of Australians. The average Australian family is not sitting around the kitchen table deciding what they are going to structure their trust arrangements around. They are sitting around the kitchen table with a pile of bills.
1: And the businessman who put up those billboards, Joseph Daoud, he's going to join me live in the studio. He's just arrived, which is good. I'm looking forward to chatting to him about that campaign against the CGT changes. And plenty of talk on a separate issue about the Teal independence becoming a party. What's happening?
7: There's some interest in some corners, I think it's fair to say, Kieran, and certainly amongst the Teal MPs to coalesce, certainly given the difficulties the coalition has faced, much of which was spurred by this poll over the weekend showing One Nation on a Redbridge poll picking up 53 seats in the lower house should an election be held today. The coalition, you can see there, essentially wiped out. There hasn't been a lot of appetite, though, when we've put these questions to Teal Independents and other independents this morning about forming an actual party. Kate Chaney, the member for Curtin in Western Australia, putting out a statement in the last few minutes. She says she's not interested in joining a party. Here's Monique Ryan, another independent in Kooyong in Victoria, also saying that she got into politics to not be in a party and will continue to be an independent.
8: Well, I stood for Parliament as an independent because I thought the parties were the problem. I have no intention of running in the next election as anything other than a community independent for Kooyong.
9: You know, I might quote from my good friend Bob Catter. I mean, let a thousand blossoms bloom. If people want to talk about forming more formal allegiances through a party, you know, go your hardest. It's not something for me.
10: Not for me. I'm a regional MP. I think I did suggest it to Zali probably back in 2022. I mean, look, there's a lot of similarities across the Teals. They're referred to as the Teals. So.
11: My independence has been hard won. There is a mandate for it, and I value it too highly.
7: Wu, our Sydney reporter, has been out in Wentworth, which is the electorate of Allegra Spender. She's been asking voters whether going to a formal party situation, either with a couple of independents or others, whether that is what they voted for.
12: I'm not sure.
13: Would that undermine her independence?
12: It might do, yes.
14: Yeah. I mean, I'm happy with her as she is, but if she joined a party, that's fine too.
15: I personally, you know, think that she's doing a pretty good job in Wentworth. I think that that's not what her platform was on.
16: Well, if you want my opinion, I'm all for Pauline.
3: The Teals have already acted like a party for years. I don't know what's new. They act like a political party. But I tell you what, we are the one party or coalition that is fighting the Labor Party every day.
7: The opposition leader speaking in Canberra earlier today, Kieran, it's always dangerous for a politician to get on the tools at a picture opportunity or on a campaign or whatever scenario. Angus Taylor was visiting a small business operator. You saw him there, and he had a go at one of the drills to remove a screw from a wheel of a car. I'll let you be the judge of how well he went. Take a look.
17: Hang on.
18: Oh, I've set you up for failure. Yeah.
19: Yeah, I'd stick to your day job.
17: Yeah, I'm not doing well here. Not coming off.
19: Oh, wow.
17: Got that one.
7: Got there in the end. How's the stick to your day job from Jane Hume?
1: Yeah.
7: He did get it off in the end. I've forgotten what type of drill that's called, Kieran, but always dangerous for pollies to get on the tools.
1: It is. That's one thing I'm not going to sledge him on, though, because I'm the least handy bloke anywhere, and my wife or any of my friends has seen me say anything negative, well, I'll be copying it back in spades.
7: Yeah, I can't change a tyre. I just call the NRMA.
1: Exactly. I won't be diving in on that one. Cam, thank you. Appreciate it. We'll stick to our day job and move on with the news. The Commonwealth and NT governments have failed to deliver a single dollar of funding under an $800 million package announced more than 12 months ago. Matt Cunningham is live with us. Matt, what's the holdup here?
20: Well, it's basically been caught up in a whole heap of bureaucracy and red tape, Kieran. This is a familiar story. More than $840 million in remote Indigenous funding announced by the Albanese government in February of last year. But documents produced after a request from Victorian Independent Senator Lydia Thorpe have shown that not a dollar of this money has been spent. This is money that is supposed to go directly to remote parts of the Northern Territory to fund things like police, to fund things like child protection, and to fund things like healthcare. But those documents that were released to Senator Thorpe following that request show that not a single dollar of this money has been spent. Now, she made the point that when she first asked for this information in the Senate a couple of months ago, Katie Gallagher from the Labor Party basically scoffed and said that this was a waste of time. Well, I think you get an indication now of why perhaps the federal government didn't want this information released. We're hoping to speak to Senator Thorpe today. In the meantime, she's issued a media release. In that release, she says the lack of funds for these services is because the Commonwealth and Territory governments have dropped the ball on this agreement. Our communities are paying the price for their incompetence. Now, I have been playing phone tag with Minister Malandiri McCarthy's office. I haven't got a direct statement from them, but they have provided a statement to the Australian newspaper, which says the first tranche of payments under NT Ray 2025 to 2031 is scheduled for next month, following finalisation of NT government progress reports, which will be assessed for satisfactory delivery. That essentially is what is the hold-up here. I've been having a look at these documents this morning, Kieran, and the NT government departments need to provide evidence to the federal government of what they're doing in these areas and how they're going to spend this money before the money can flow. So in some cases, those reports have not been provided. Senator Thorpe, in fact, says that the steering committee that's supposed to monitor this has not met for several months. So really a quite remarkable hold-up, and the fact that none of that $840 million in promised funding has yet moved out the door.
1: Yep, that is quite odd. Thanks. We'll stay in touch on that, Matt. Appreciate it. Coming up next, I'll speak to the creator of a billboard campaign criticising the government's CGT changes.
0: Sky News will be back after this short break.

0: Let's go live to a news conference. Ali Stegall speaking. This is about the prospect of a teal independent party.
1: Not progressing under a supermajority Labor government. The gambling advertising reform is absolutely pitiful, what has been proposed by the government, despite broad support. The inability to properly tax our gas exports and get a fair revenue for Australians. Truth in political advertising. Dealing with AI. Getting more dynamic when it comes to looking at the challenges and opportunities that we face. Making sure that we have that proactive government. How do we bring ourselves together as communities? It's very easy to be angry and frustrated and blame others, and we're seeing many in the political spectrum do that. But that does not bring us together as a stronger Australia. You only do that by actually recognising our strength, and our strength is our communities. It is our diversity and bringing everybody together with a voice. So that's what I'm really passionate about. I am really worried about where Australia is at. It's really easy to be divided. The clickbait, the polarisation of often the right wing to get people angry and blaming, but that does not provide any solutions. I am looking at how do we bring people together. That's the Australia and the Australian values I am really proud of.
2: Are you prepared to, there is some suggestion that you're prepared just to go it alone, to establish a new party, and regardless of who comes along with you, are you prepared to do that?
1: Look, I think that would be unfortunate. But again, ultimately it comes back to communities. Communities have to be wanting the solutions and looking for these options. I'm now in my third term and I absolutely respect that I may be at a different place to where my other independent colleagues are at. And I absolutely accept and appreciate that. What I'm really interested in doing and is developing models that allow for collaborative work on solutions. Ultimately, this is about putting forward policies and solutions that challenge where the major parties are taking us. A lot of the problems we have now are the result of the major parties power sharing forever, and they have failed to look at long-term solutions to major problems. We had no discussion in the budget around climate risk or resilience. We have an increase of $50 billion to the defence budget with no testing. Absolutely no one has raised the question of can we afford that? We have a major cutting back on other fronts. We have major tax changes without social licence. Again, Australians are looking for choice and they are looking for people in this place to be prepared to have courage to tackle the hard choices, but to do so with consultation with their community, genuinely putting their interests above big interests. This place, too often, it is big tech, it is big mining, it is big industry that has the ear of government and the big lobby groups and not enough community's best interests.
3: Fundamentally, does it damage your reputations as independents? Doesn't it confirm the Liberal campaigning that's been going on since 2022 that you're already a party? This is something that damaged Michelle Millthorpe in the Farah campaign.
4: Mm-hmm. I mean, I think wait to see if anything actually changes, I'll be honest. Like, I think, but I think this is a question in my mind is what is how you do politics. I think what people are saying is they are done with this sort of, you know, toe the party line, say what the party says, regardless of what you think. I think this is what people are reacting to. Now, there are some real, you know, there's a great models in from the community independents, but, you know, for instance, you can't run Senate candidates without a party. You know, there are a lot of advantages now the government has put in place. This is a question, in my mind, is how you do politics. I think what people are saying is they are

0: I think there are some real challenges there. And I'll be honest, I'm saying this, I'm trying to be open about this because this is a live discussion. This is tricky, you know, but I think at the same time, doing what we are my view on this is that you need to meet the moment, and we've got some challenges facing our country, which say, I think there's some different options need to be on the table, whether it's an evolution, whether it's a party, whether it's just working together differently. I think this is what we need to be thinking about and dealing with right now.
1: I think down this idea that this movement may have already
0: faltered
1: before it gets off the ground?
0: Look, it doesn't have to. Not everybody has to be, you know, you start things and things can evolve. But I'm saying I don't know where it's going yet. Not everyone will necessarily be there at the beginning. It doesn't, you know, I think this is about, if there's appetite, it will grow. If it's not, it won't. And I think that's, you've got to do it with the case.
2: Allegra Spender there on the prospects of a party. A few of the independents saying they're not going to be on board. I think those two, Zali Segal, Allegra Spender, might be, but adamant that they've got to maintain their independence along the way. Let's see how that unfolds. The other issue they've been asked about is capital gains tax. Joining me now is founder of Simple.com. It's simple.com.au. He's a mortgage broker, Joseph Dowd. And Joseph joins me live in the studio. Thanks for being here. You're the man behind those billboards that have gone up, 18 of them around Canberra. How quickly did you put that together against the government's budget?
3: It wasn't something that was planned. I'll be honest with you. We got this together in 14 hours. What had happened was earlier in the week, we had met with the Shadow Treasurer, Tim Wilson, both in Sydney and Melbourne. We had two small business roundtables with 12 individuals at each one, and I was invited to both because I've got an office in Sydney and Melbourne. But we heard nothing but crickets from the people that created this budget. And I was starting to get very upset because I get phone calls from first home buyers, from property investors, from small business owners, from people all over Australia saying, how can you help me right now? I don't know what's happening.
2: Your website, stoptheambitiontax.com.au?
3: Correct.
2: How popular has that been? How many people have signed up?
3: We opened the website up on Friday. It got crashed 14 times on the first day. And after we fixed everything and, you know, we stopped getting as much traffic as possible, we've now got 1,000 signatures on our petition since Friday afternoon. Mm-hmm. It's been crazy.
2: And so with the billboards, obviously you've got real concerns about the capital gains tax changes.
3: Correct.
2: For small business entrepreneurs, what's your biggest worry about it?
3: My biggest worry is you have individuals in Australia that have put the hard yakka in. They have put the hard work in. They haven't been consulted on these tax changes. They have started discretionary trusts and built something for themselves, you know, paying themselves in that sort of entity. And now they're being told, we don't like those rules anymore. We want you to give us a little bit more money. Now, I've seen the videos, I've seen the data, and I've seen the modelling, and none of it has made sense to me. And that is what makes me most upset. Small business owners who are trying to have a go in Australia, they're trying their hardest to build something for themselves in this country. They've just had so much stripped away from them.
2: Have you got any optimism that your campaign and that of, because they've been quite a few small businesses that have spoken out. We've had many on this program.
3: Yes.
2: Have you got any sense of optimism that the government might compromise?
3: I still haven't heard anything. And I invite both the Treasurer and the Prime Minister to come and sit with me again. I've invited them multiple times. I've said, guys, let's have a chat, okay? Because there's multiple small business owners all across Australia that are now scared. And they don't have any more ambition. So that's why we started stoptheambitiontax.com.
2: It's not a political campaign from you, is it? This is about your belief in entrepreneurship, is that right? Or is this an attack on the Labor Party?
3: This is not political at all. This is not me saying, no, you guys, no. Do you know what this is? This is me showing them what ambition looks like and what innovation can create. Who else in Australia thought to put 18 billboards in the airport? I needed my message heard, and I want the message of every Australian to be heard as the MPs walk through and as they're voting on this budget. So it's very important that if you do believe in this cause,

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1: 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Joseph Dowd, great to meet you. Thanks for coming in.
0: Thank you so much, Kieran.
1: Appreciate it.
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1: Time for a Fox Sports update with Max in Queensland. Will be at full strength on Wednesday, Max.
3: That's right, Kieran. Cam Munster insists he's in no doubt for Wednesday's State of Origin series opener. The Queensland captain missed training yesterday, but it seems it was only precautionary.
4: A lot of people probably think there's a little bit of mind games going on, but no, we just thought it probably wasn't ideal, me going, not doing yesterday because of the, you know, the fan day and all, there's a lot of media around, but if I had my way, I would have loved to have trained. So, yeah, I was headbutting with the physios and the coaches, and but they thought, to be honest, I can always train on captain's run and get the body right for Wednesday. It would have been nice to be out there yesterday, but at the end of the day, I didn't want to feel sore and feel sorry for myself today, so I just made sure I'll be right for Tuesday and Wednesday.
3: Brisbane Lions coach Chris Fagan says his team is nowhere near the form required to repeat their premiership-winning feats of the last two seasons. The Lions fell to a humiliating 78-point defeat to GWS after the Giants kicked 14 goals in the third quarter alone, the highest-scoring third quarter of all time. It leaves Brisbane in eighth place on the ladder.
5: At the moment, we're going backwards, and we're nowhere near a premiership fancy at all. You know, we're just battling to find our form at the moment, and that's been the case for the last 2.5 games.
3: In Sunday's other game, the Western Bulldogs recorded just their second win in their last six matches, beating the Demons in a thriller. The D's losing defender Jake Lever to a concussion in the 3-point defeat. Tottenham avoided relegation from the Premier League on the final day of the season. Spurs needed a point to ensure their safety, and João Palhinha delivered just before half-time against Everton.
6: So much space on the edge of the penalty area. Into the six instead. Oh, it's off the post, and then off the line. Did it go in? Yes, it did. Survival. It is salvation and not relegation.
3: The 1-0 victory meant West Ham joined Wolves and Burnley in being relegated despite a 3-0 win over Leeds. Arsenal got their hands on the Premier League trophy for the first time in 22 years after their 2-1 win over Crystal Palace at Selhurst Park. Liverpool secured Champions League football next season with a 1-1 draw with Brentford at Anfield, a game that marked Mo Salah and Andy Robertson's last game for the Reds. And Pep Guardiola signed off as Man City manager with a 2-1 defeat at the hands of Aston Villa at the Etihad. 19-year-old Kimi Antonelli extends his championship lead, winning the Canadian F1 Grand Prix as McLaren endured a disastrous outing. A day after tussling in the sprint race, Antonelli again clashed with his Mercedes teammate and pole sitter George Russell. The pair in a battle all on their own out in front until Russell's car suffered engine failure on lap 30 of 68. After that, there was only going to be one winner.
7: Didn't start from pole today, but he's going to become the first driver to win his first four Grand Prix all in a row. The checkered flag's there again for Kimi Antonelli, and he wins the Canadian Grand Prix.
3: Ferrari's Lewis Hamilton and Red Bull's Max Verstappen finished second and third respectively. As for the McLarens, Oscar Piastri never recovered from cannoning into Alex Albon, coming home in 11th place. Defending champion Lando Norris failed to finish after an issue with his car on lap 40. And Kieran, don't forget, for more live and breaking sport, tune in to Fox Sports News 500 as always.
1: Max, thanks. There are unconfirmed reports the NRL chief executive Andrew Abdo will resign from his role and switch sports. The 46-year-old understood to have taken up a position with Tennis Australia to replace their outgoing chief executive, Craig Tiley. Mr. Abdo was appointed as the head of the NRL in April 2020 on an interim basis following Todd Greenberg's exit. He was given the job permanently in September that year and has presided over a period of expansion for the league alongside the ARL Commission Chair Peter Volandis. Mr. Volandis and Mr. Abdo will hold a joint news conference at 3:30 p.m. today. We'll bring you that live here on Sky. The deal's done. The Trump administration confident a deal with Iran is progressing. One senior White House official says it's 95% done. Washington correspondent Jonathan Kersley has more.
8: It's been the big question. Will there or won't there be a deal between the United States of America and Iran to end the conflict? Yesterday, President Trump was saying final aspects of the deal were being discussed and would be announced shortly. Today, he used the phrase, if I make a deal with Iran. The commander-in-chief shared AI and cartoon-based images suggesting conflict. One, a portrayal of strikes on an Iranian fast boat, another with a missile with the words, thanks for your attention to this matter. But there is still confidence inside the Trump administration an agreement can be reached. According to one senior official, it's 95% done. Today, President Trump told his negotiators not to rush a deal. The negotiations are proceeding in an orderly and constructive manner, the president said, and I have informed my representatives not to rush into a deal in that time is on our side, adding, don't listen to the losers who are critical about something they know nothing about, unlike those before me who should have solved this problem many years ago. I don't make bad deals.
9: Suffice it to say that some progress has been made, significant progress, although not final progress has been made. The ultimate goal is that Iran can never have a nuclear weapon. Iran can never possess a nuclear weapon. The president has been clear about that. They will never possess a nuclear weapon, certainly not as long as Donald Trump is president of the United States.
8: While there's confidence from the Americans, there appears to be some level of pessimism inside Tehran. The regime wants key issues around the conflict in Lebanon resolved, and greater guarantee assets will no longer be frozen by the United States of America. And Iran's president wants negotiations on the nuclear enrichment issue done in phases.
10: We are ready for talks, just as we had raised this issue during the time of our martyred supreme leader. We are now also ready to reassure the world that we are not seeking nuclear weapons. We are not seeking instability in the region.
8: As a state-run news agency linked to Iran's Revolutionary Guard is also warning the US if a deal is struck, Iran will be closely watching US troop movements in the region.
11: The naval blockade that, until now, we have been patient about and have not attacked you over, we will break that naval blockade. But more importantly, let me tell you, we may withdraw from the Nuclear Non-Proliferation Treaty. Do you know what that threat means? Do you know what will happen to you if we withdraw from the NPT? So turn back from this path.
8: Obviously, any agreement to end the conflict has global ramifications, given the closure of the Strait of Hormuz and the rise in oil prices. For Republicans in the United States of America, there's also domestic implications too. The midterms will be held in November, and the state of the House and the Senate is on the line.
12: We put in all those conditions in the economy to let it take off like a rocket, and we were doing that at the beginning of the first quarter, and then the Iran skirmish began. So when this settles out, gas prices come back down to earth. That means your grocery prices come down again because of transport costs and all the rest. It's going to be a big factor. The kitchen table issues are going to decide the midterm.
8: Monday in the U.S. is Memorial Day. It's a chance to reflect on and pay respect to service personnel lost in the line of battle. In this war with Iran, the death toll for the United States of America is at least 13.
1: Jonathan Kersley in Washington. Let's get to our regular Monday panel. Simon Banks and Peter McGoran with me. Peter, first to you, the Parliament back amid the post-budget debate. It's given the coalition something to work with at least, hasn't it?
13: Very much so. It's obviously energised the leader. Even looking at his commentary this morning, there's a new degree of confidence and self-assurance, no hesitation as he attacks the government. That will be reflected amongst the senior opposition spokespeople. The government's on the back foot. A compromise is in the air, but I'm not so sure that the first compromise in regard to high technology, information technology startups will be the only compromise ahead for the government.
1: All right. Simon, what's your read on it? Will there be some compromise, do you think? Is the government obviously seeking to legislate this week? Will they compromise before that?
14: Well, I think the government flagged on budget night that particularly in relation to that kind of investor sector that it was going to have a look at some potential tweaks and changes. I'm not expecting those changes, though, to be major changes to the package. And you have to say, you know, look, you can never take the Greens' vote in the Senate for granted. But if you look at what particular Nick McKim has been saying, if anything, they want the government to go a little bit further, not not to wind the package back. So I think there's every chance this package will be passed, at least the core of it, by the middle of the year. And the debate, I think, will then move on pretty quickly to the coalition's alternative, which it was walking away from on the weekend.
1: On the weekend, we saw that a bit of a political bombshell, the NPR polling across all the seats, more than 6,000 people surveyed as part of that, done by Redbridge. Simon, to you first of all, the fact that One Nation heading for more than 50 seats, if the numbers hold up at the next election, what did you make of that?
14: Well, I don't think it's surprising when you plug those numbers of that nature into a model, and particularly when you take account effectively what the MRP model does is the geographic spread of those people. So it breaks down the population into various sort of demographic groups and then looks at how those demographic groups make up in each different electorate. And unsurprisingly, you know, rural electorates tend to be older, more blue collar, more conservative type voters. The more you get into the inner city, younger, more progressive type voters. So when you actually do that distribution, that's what produces that massive swing to One Nation. And I think the one thing that the poll didn't analyse, but would also be true, if you plug those numbers into a Senate ballot, you would basically see now three parties with the balance of power in the Senate. So the Labor Party would hang on to roughly the sort of 29, 30 seats that it's got in the Senate. But you would have the government with an option to do essentially a deal with One Nation, the Liberal Party, which would basically halve its representation in the Senate, or the Greens in order to get things passed through the Senate.
1: Peter, what was your take on it? Obviously sobering numbers, but it did come before the budget. And before the Liberals have started, I think, to generate a bit more momentum under Angus Taylor and this pushback in recent days.
13: It's purely crystal ball gazing. There's 2 years to go before the next election. I agree that One Nation is going to be a force at the next election and they will win seats. But as Simon said, just to plug in like an algorithm, their current primary vote and you spit out 56 seats, it is not taking into account all the other factors that will decide seat by seat, the standing of the local member, economic conditions at the time, preferences and so on. The big issue is not One Nation at the moment. It is to what extent, and I respectfully disagree with Simon, the government will back down on capital gains tax for the information technology base. Andrew Charlton, the best qualified non-cabinet minister in the government, has said that the problem for IT is the low capital base against which you can't calculate inflation. You can't shoot off with inflation. So the pressure from their natural constituency. But the thing, Kieran, is that's the case for most small businesses. A cafe owner, a motor car mechanic, they rent the premises. They don't set it up with capital except for their goodwill when they go to sell it. I think there's a lot to go on capital gains tax.
1: Yeah, I think you're right, because if you start sort of picking winners in that as well, one small business over another, just because your tech doesn't mean it's any different to another, as you rightly point out, a small business that starts with very little at the outset. Peter, what's your thinking on this idea of a party involving the teal independents? It looks like they're all, well, not all. Zali Steggall and Allegra Spender look like they're keen, maybe David Pocock, but others like Kate Chaney and Helen Haynes and others backing away from this idea.
13: Oh, it's the craziest thing they could possibly do, form an official party. They lose so much of their lustre, their independence, they're outside the system. They just become another political party. 24-hour wonder, Kieran.
1: Sounds like that to me too, Simon.
14: Well, my prediction is that some form of teal will run in the Senate in New South Wales and Victoria at the next election, and the Greens had better watch out.
1: Yeah, okay. So a teal independent senator, maybe Kylie Tink or someone. But I think Peter's right in terms of they don't want a formal structure because that would lose a lot of what is appealing about them. Simon and Peter McGoran, thank you both. Appreciate it. Let's take a break. We'll be back live with the Prime Minister and his news conference.
15: Sky News. We'll be back after this short break.

0: Welcome back to Newsday. With me is political analyst at The Australian. He's a regular on this program and adjunct professor at the Uni of Canberra. We're standing by for the Prime Minister. There's a bit of action there in the courtyard, but the PM back as the budget fight continues, Simon.
1: It does. Senate estimates, but a fight in the lower house as well. The Prime Minister up in a few minutes. I wonder if it's the big back down.
0: It could well be. There's two lecterns there, so we'll see. Maybe on the capital gains tax, a compromise when it comes to small business, possibly.
1: It's going to have to come at some point, I would think.
0: Well, we'll see. He's had a national cabinet this morning with the state leaders on the fuel supply issue. To be fair, to give them credit, they've done well on that since the outbreak of the war, that fuel supply question. Maybe he could be showing up with Chris Bowen, the energy minister, or maybe that prediction is right, that it could be that back down. But you think it's inevitable that they have to do it?
1: Well, he's going to be asked about it. I mean, I think you're probably right. It probably is to do with what comes out of National Cabinet and the forward momentum on fuel. But, look, I think they're going to have to come to some compromise. I mean, I think it's extraordinary that you take a policy to the budget and then when it all goes pear-shaped afterwards, you say, well, it was never set in stone. There was always room for manoeuvre and consultation. I mean, that's where it starts to get messy, and it is pretty messy.
0: What did you think of that NPR poll and the Fin Review at the weekend, One Nation heading towards more than 50 seats? It is, admittedly, 2 years out from the next election.
1: Look, that's the caveat I'd put on it. These multi-level regression with post-stratification polls, the MRPs. They're a relatively new concept. I think the first one was trialled in 2012 in the US, accurately predicted elections in the UK. And we ran one prior to the 2022 election, if you recall the news poll, which pretty much pinged the number of seats Labor would win. The problem...
0: And we'll get back to you, Simon. Let's listen to the Prime Minister.
2: That National Cabinet has met since the conflict in the Middle East began on February 28. We know, as I've said before, while the conflict is a long way from home, we are not immune to its impacts. And the longer the conflict goes on, the more enduring the impact will be, the economic tail. We are very hopeful that the positive signs of a de-escalation and peace in the region will lead to a conclusion. That is in the global economy's interests, and it is therefore in Australia's interests as well. We're able to report pretty positive news. 43 days of petrol is 5 days more than were there on February 28 when the conflict began. Importantly, 38 days of diesel, which is what there was most concern about, people concerned about their capacity to plant crops, etc., was creating a great deal of concern, particularly for the agricultural community. That's 6 days more than was in place on February 28. And 31 days of jet fuel, which is 2 days more than was available in Australia on February 28. In addition, I reported last week when I was in Perth the arrangements with China for the import of jet fuel. China has placed some restrictions on exports, but after a discussion between myself and Premier Lee and after confirmed by Foreign Minister Wong's visit to China, that we were able to get some 660,000 barrels of jet fuel is confirmed for Australia. All of that is good news for Australia. We know, though, this is volatile and uncertain times, and I want to make it clear that when the conflict ends, that doesn't mean that the economic tail concludes. There will be a period of time before ships are able to go through the Strait of Hormuz. It's also the case that the ships that are stranded there at the moment have to go, offload their fuel or their cargoes. That can take up to 30 days and then go back to collect more cargoes and then go back to their place of destination. So there's a tail wind here as well. But it was a positive meeting, and supply is looking secure into July. And I do want to thank the Australian people for agreeing to do what we asked them to do, which is the hoarding of fuel has stopped. People are taking just what they need. And that means that for those sectors who rely particularly upon diesel, it is making a difference. The Minister.
3: Thanks very much. Prime Minister, well, the world has certainly thrown a lot at Australia's
4: fuel supply over the last 2 months, but we can report, as we reported to National Cabinet, that our fuel security is good. As the Prime Minister said, 38 days worth of diesel. That's actually the highest diesel stock holding the country has had since the minimum stock obligation came in 2023, which in the face of all that pressure, the largest energy crisis in world history, one of our major refineries catching on fire, is an outcome that Australians can take confidence in. In addition, because of the work the government and industry have done together, we are seeing continuing strong flows into Australia. 48 ships on the way to Australia as we speak. 3.4 billion litres contracted to be delivered over the next 4 weeks, including 1.8 billion litres worth of diesel. These are good figures. And of course, while, as the PM said, there remains considerable uncertainty around the world, and something I discussed with my international colleagues last week, there remains strong concern by the world's energy ministers about the supply chain, Australia is very well placed. And ministers around the world have looked at what we've done and have indicated that they think our position, in many senses, is one that Australia can be pleased with. In addition, the work the government has done through Export Finance Australia, as the Prime Minister said, direct conversations and engagement between the Prime Minister and the Premier of China. Also, the EFA work has now seen 800 million litres ordered for Australia. Two of those cargoes have arrived, the others either on their way or leaving quite soon. And on the weekend, I announced another 50 million litres worth of diesel for Western Australia and another 50 million litres worth of jet fuel to support the East Coast market as a buffer, building that buffer as the international uncertainty continues, and we'll keep going with that work with the EFA. So it was good to be able to update National Cabinet this morning and update the Australian people on Saturday, as we do every week, and the situation remains, in the face of very difficult circumstances, secure and sound for Australia.
2: Yeah, just here.
5: Minister, on budget night, the government signalled they would look at how some of the tax changes impacted tech startups in particular. Are you of the view that whatever carve out or exemption is limited quite tightly just to tech sector? And if so, why do you think they in particular, rather than other types of startups, need some kind of exemption or carve out?
2: Well, with respect, that's not what we said on budget night. On budget night, we very specifically said that we'd go out there and consult on the details, including the interaction with the rather complex tax system across the board, that we would do that, that we set forward on budget night the direction in which we took, and I'm happy to go through for the benefit of people what the processes will be. On Thursday, we will be introducing legislation. It will have four core elements will be in that legislation. So the core elements of what we're putting forward are, firstly, the tax cuts that we're putting in place. The second is the standard deductions that we're putting in place as well, the $1,000, which will particularly benefit those people who just go about their work. They'll get $1,000 automatically without having to put in receipts, etc., and that will be a big benefit, particularly for many low-income earners. The third is the capital gains tax, and the fourth is negative gearing. So they are the core elements that we'll put forward. Now, we will have a second tranche of legislation which will deal with the implementation of details. That's the normal way that tax policy has been implemented for a long period of time. Treasury are going about consulting, not just in tech, but consulting COSBOA, for example, ACCI, the Tech Council. There'll be a policy position paper for consultation produced as well after the first round of consultations that was all foreshadowed there on budget night. And then there'll be a second lot of legislation to deal with those elements as well. Phil?
6: On that, two parts. Will those measures all be tied together in the same bill? And secondly, there was an inquiry into CGT at the start of this year that the Greens got up, but it didn't look specifically at what was announced in the budget. It didn't look at the inflation model and application of small business, for example. Are you open to an inquiry between introducing this legislation and getting it through the Senate?
2: Well, Phil, in the interests of you being more fully transparent, that wasn't a Greens inquiry because the Greens don't have 38 or 39 senators. Correct. It was
6: part of a deal for the Greens to vote for a Liberal inquiry into productivity.
2: It was a Liberal National Party Greens inquiry into capital gains tax. That's correct. Not just the Greens, but the Liberal Party and the National Party at that time. We will have our legislation on Thursday. We will be debating it next week, and then it will go to the Senate in June.
6: Sorry, Pam, will the measures be tied, though, in the bill?
2: It'll be a bill that will contain four elements: tax cuts, the standard deduction, capital gains tax and the fringe benefits tax.
7: If I could just ask on farmers, a cohort also impacted a lot by the Middle East crisis. Just on the carve-out that you've indicated they'd have from the trusts policy, there is a question on if you mean farmers' trusts are fully exempt or if their income strictly derived from primary production is exempt. It's something that is causing a bit of concern.
2: The NFF is... I know that you'd be concerned about any concerns being raised by people, but that's why we have a consultation process. The NFF are a part of that.
8: Prime Minister, you discussed the proposed changes with the Premiers in National Cabinet, how that might impact their stamp duty arrangements, for example, and was there a broader discussion on income tax in National Cabinet?
2: No.
9: Prime Minister, looking at those core four elements you speak of, do you think Australians will pay more tax or less tax moving forward?
2: I think this is tax reform. And it's tax reform that's been called for a long period of time. And what we're doing here is putting forward tax reform with clear objectives. The main objective is not to lock out this and future generations of Australians from ever getting a roof over their head. There will be 75,000 additional young people, first home buyers, will be able to get into housing as a direct result. Secondly, what we're aiming at doing is consistent with what we've said about housing supply. So if you change the tax system to incentivise investing in new supply rather than competing between investors and first home buyers for existing housing, then what you do is incentivise more supply. And I note comments from a range of people, including Harry Triguboff and others, that they're seeing already an increase in inquiries going forward along that line. We know that supply is certainly very much the key. And can I say, when it comes to housing as well, housing approvals, one of the things that we did with the productivity roundtable that was held here was we established a housing strike team. It was set up after the economic reform roundtable. It was given the target of assessing 26,000 new homes by July of this year. The figures that we've released today show they've smashed that target and paved the way for the development of more than 35,000 new homes across Australia. So in the last week, I visited down here at Kingston, a young couple with their pooch that have benefited from the 5% deposits. I visited people in Melbourne who are in homes developed through the Housing Australia Future Fund. I visited people and did press conferences with all these people in Adelaide who had benefited one group, one couple from the Housing Australia Future Fund, but in addition to that as well, the shared equity scheme have delivered. And in addition to that, I visited, I think it was 27 stories, right in the centre of Perth with the Premier, Roger Cook, in terms of supply through our Homes for Australia plan. This is our objective. This is what we want to see. Not sit back and say it's all too hard, because it's been kicked down the road for a long period of time. We are doing this in order to make a difference for Australians, because part of what the budget theme was about was resilience, so resilience in fuel security. But resilience is also comes about through social cohesion, by giving young people the stake in the economy that they deserve. Katina.
5: Can I just make sure I've understood this correctly? So the legislation we'll see on Thursday, that won't have any carve-outs for the CGT. The changes will just be broad across the board. Those will come down the track. And are those likely to also include other non-tech types of low capital, high growth businesses, such as in tourism or education sectors?
2: Well, we'll have the core elements will be in the legislation this Thursday. And then what we will have is legislation with the implementation in details. I mean, that is the normal process that occurs with tax policy. That is what we'll be doing. Just a couple more. Matthew?
10: Wouldn't the normal process be to just decide what you were doing and announce it in the budget rather than tacking this on, bolting it on late?
2: No, it's not. If you go back and have a look at tax reform and the way that it's been implemented, this is the normal way. That's why we have things called, you might have noticed over the years, as someone who's been here for a while like me, the taxation legislation amendment bill, number X. That happens all the time. That is what happens. And we want to make sure, obviously, when you are doing changes to tax policy, that begins on budget night. What you cannot do is go out there and sit down with people and say, OK, from budget night, this change is definitely going to occur in detail, because there are implications of that. That's called insider knowledge. And because changes are dated from in capital gains and from negative gearing from budget night, that is why you can't have the level of consultation that you want to see, people coming forward in a common sense way. That is how my government operates. We're a consultative government. We're a cabinet government. We are doing exactly what we said on budget night we would do. Right. Just here.
11: Australian activist Gemma O'Toole was among those detained by Israel who were on the flotilla. This morning, or overnight as she arrived in Australia, she asked for an audience with you to discuss her treatment. Is that something you're open to? And obviously the government has also expressed its concerns with Israel's ambassador directly, but were those concerns about Itamar Ben-Gvir or also the conduct of the security forces?
2: Look, I'm not going to respond without any notice for someone I don't know. I don't know their circumstances. But what I would say very clearly is that the government made our position very clear. And it went to the behaviour of Ben-Gvir. I think that people who have a look at the way that people were treated isn't consistent with how we want Australians, but I go further than that, how we want anyone treated. How we want anyone treated. People are deserving of a level of respect and decency, and that minister's behaviour and his rhetoric were not consistent with what I would expect. Thanks very much.
0: The Prime Minister there on a range of issues, including that controversy out of the Middle East. But all the big thing politically is he's leaning into this consultation around capital gains tax. We'll get to Ruben Spargo, our reporter, in a moment. I've still got Simon Benson with me from The Australian and Uni of Canberra. Simon, he's saying that we're going to have consultation, the first tranche this week. There'll be a second tranche of legislation down the track with presumably any carve-outs that you and I were predicting beforehand.
1: Mm. Yep, full steam ahead. Legislation to go before the Parliament on Thursday. So you've got no sense of the Prime Minister of backing down specifically, but this idea of a consultation period technically is correct with tax legislation. Politically, though, I think it's been a big mistake. As one of the reporters there asked him, shouldn't he have actually done a lot of this consultation prior to the tax policy before budget? That is the problem, the political problem. This consultation period and the second tranche, is that going to create a second set of winners and losers? And are you going to have greater political problems than you've already engineered now?
0: Yeah. I'd be surprised if they just carve out the tech sector and leave, say, a cupcake business or something else, what those small businesses that start with nothing as well, they're in a similar boat.
1: That's the problem. And if Angus Taylor was smart, he'd be out every day finding a new business that wasn't included in the carve-out.
0: Well, he started a bit today, I think, and to be fair to him last week, but he was out at this tool shop today struggling with a drill. I can't criticise him because I'm not that handy myself. But, I think he's definitely sort of leaning into that. I want to ask you, has it given him enough, Angus Taylor, to start shifting back, to have a rear guard against the One Nation surge, which was made so clear by that MRP done by Redbridge at the weekend?
1: Oh, indeed. He's got plenty to work with, I think, post-budget. That much is clear. What is clear too, that MRP poll, we just started to discuss that earlier. Look, there's debate about MRP polling and what it shows you because, as I mentioned before, we conducted one in 2022 before the election with News Poll. It was very accurate in a broader sense of how many seats. What it didn't pick up was the Teals. And that's, I think, political volatility is the danger for MRP polls, and you've got a lot of volatility. Taken on face value, though, I mean, it's catastrophic, and not just for the Coalition, also Labor. I mean, that worst-case scenario, you're looking at Labor losing majority government, which isn't beyond possible if you consider that Labor's already got 20 seats that are under 5% at a marginal. So, look, it's another warning bell for the Coalition, for the Liberal Party. You'd take notice of it, but 2 years out, you put it in that context. And okay. What does it mean?
0: Yeah, indeed. Simon Benson, great to have you on as always. We'll see you next Monday. Thank you. I've got Cos Samaras coming up shortly from Redbridge. First, though, the Commonwealth and Northern Territory governments have been accused of failing to deliver crucial funding for remote Indigenous communities. Matt Cunningham is live. This information has come out of Senate estimates, Matt.
12: Yeah, documents that were asked for by the independent Victorian Senator Lydia Thorpe, and they tell an interesting story. Now, this relates to what's known as NTRAI funding, Northern Territory Remote Area Investment Funding. It's a funding deal announced in February 2025 worth more than $840 million. Now, those are documents that Senator Thorpe has asked for show that not a single dollar of that funding has been spent. Now, she's not happy about this situation. In fact, when she asked for those documents, Labor Senator Katie Gallagher suggested that this was all a great waste of time. Senator Thorpe, who we will hopefully speak to in the next hour, Kieran, has put out a statement in relation to this funding failure. She says the lack of funds for these services is because the Commonwealth and Northern Territory governments have dropped the ball on this agreement. Our communities are paying the price for their incompetence. Now, government sources I've spoken to say, Kieran, that what in fact is happening is that this funding is paid in arrears. So basically the Northern Territory government has to spend the money. It has to then show the federal government how it is spending that money and how it is delivering with that spending. So it has to prove things like how many police are being put in remote areas, how many healthcare workers are in remote areas, and then that funding flows through. But from this new agreement, we do know, this new agreement that was announced in February last year, that began on the 1st of July last year, not a single dollar has yet been paid. Now, in a statement The Albanese government says the first tranche of payments under NT Rail 2025 to 2031 is scheduled for next month following finalisation of NT government progress reports, which will be assessed for satisfactory delivery. There has, of course, been a lot of criticism of governments in the past for the fact that a lot of this spending that goes into remote Indigenous communities is not accounted for, is not audited. Well, in this case, it's being audited significantly, but that appears to be holding the funding up. Hopefully we'll hear more from Senator Thorpe next hour, Kieran.
0: Yeah, indeed, we'll be listening. Thank you, Matt. The federal government could introduce the first round of budget legislation to Parliament this week, as we heard from the Prime Minister a few minutes back, despite mounting opposition to Labor's proposed tax changes. Political reporter Ruben Spargo is live, and MPs are seeing firsthand this growing campaign, Ruben.
13: Yeah, as you mentioned, Kieran, we have confirmation that the government will press ahead with this legislation on Thursday. We can show you here, the Prime Minister has spoken about these four core principles in this first piece of legislation. That includes the tax cuts, the standard deductions, which is the $1,000 that can be claimed without receipts. The third is CGT. The fourth is negative gearing. Now, it will be debated next week and go to the Senate in June. There will be a second tranche of legislation which will deal with the implementation of details. You mentioned that opposition, Kieran. 18 signs carrying the message. We can show you here. Stop the ambition tax. We're switched on in time to greet MPs and staffers arriving in Canberra for the parliamentary sitting week. The reforms would scrap the 50% capital gains tax discount, as we know, and replace it with an inflation-based model. Critics argue the changes would discourage investment and hurt productivity. The billboard campaign at Canberra Airport is being led by a mortgage broker who says he spent $17,500 of his own money. Take a listen.
14: It wasn't something that was planned. I'll be honest with you. We got this together in 14 hours. I was starting to get very upset because I get phone calls from first home buyers, from property investors, from small business owners, from people all over Australia saying, how can you help me right now? I don't know what's happening.
15: I didn't see the billboards at Canberra Airport. I read about them in the newspaper today. And what I would just say is, let's remember here that the budget is about trying to reshape the housing opportunities of Australians. The average Australian family is not sitting around the kitchen table deciding what they are going to structure their trust arrangements around. They are sitting around the kitchen table with a pile of bills.
13: The Prime Minister confirming a short time ago that Treasury is undertaking a consultation process, but within Labor ranks, some MPs are starting to break away from the government over the impact on small business and startups. The government is reportedly considering limited carve-outs as pressure mounts from industry groups and those backbench MPs. Here was the opposition leader earlier.
16: These toxic taxes of Labor's don't need a carve-out, they need an axe. We will fight it all the way through the parliament, and if it gets through the parliament, then we will repeal it on winning an election. That is our vow to small business owners.
13: So, Kieran, the Prime Minister confirming that the government is pressing ahead with this legislation, introducing it on Thursday. Kieran?
0: Yep. Thank you, Ruben. Introduced this week, then the discussion, the debate, the carve-outs come down the track. Let's return now to this poll, this MRP that was released by Redbridge at the weekend in the Financial Review. And Director of Redbridge, Cos Samaras, joins me. He's a regular with us. And Cos, great to have you on board to talk about this one. It was quite the political bombshell, wasn't it?
17: Yeah, but I mean, obviously illustrates at a seat level what the national polls have been telling us now for a number of months. The problem with national polls is it just, you know, gives you a number and the digit can move 2 or 3 points and really doesn't all mean that much, especially when you consider just how balkanized our electorate is now. So One Nation's vote is very specific and it's very geographically defined. And the same applies to Labor and the Liberal Party now. And so it's very important to get an accurate assessment as to what that looks like at a seat level.
0: So what was your reaction to it? I guess it's quite stark when you look at that sea of orange on the the graphic as it was reported at the weekend, One Nation, on current trends heading for more than 50 seats.
17: Yeah, that's right. Look, I wasn't really surprised. If they're polling at 28% or 27%, that means they're polling in excess of 40 in many electorates. And given we know that most of that vote's coming from regional Australia, then that 40-plus number will be found in many, many regional electorates. And, of course, writ large in this MRP's findings is exactly that. The seat that Barnaby Joyce currently sits in, he could win that easily as the One Nation candidate almost on primary alone.
0: So for some of those seats like New England, yes. For other seats, you look at Hunter, Leichhardt, where we're looking at the Labor thing here. There's a challenge there for Labor candidates as well. I guess it is the MRP does give a very good directional sense, but we have to factor in at a political sense some of those more popular figures like, say, a Dan Repicoli and Hunter or Matt Smith, the member for Leichhardt, well known in North Queensland.
17: Yeah, look, local identities do matter, and the thing about MRPs is that not really great at picking, for example, an independent standing. They're really good at picking volatility. So I agree with half of what Simon said before in your previous segment. But they're not really good at picking independents or the power of a local MP. Now, that's rare, and it's an exception to the norm these days where you have a local MP that is quite impactful on the body politic. Dan Repicoli is one of them, obviously. But it's hard. I mean, One Nation came second in the Hunter in 2025 before the surge. That's so true. It's hard to see how you can hold on.
0: Yeah, that's right. Before the surge, there was already a strong presence there. Joel Fitzgibbon has been on with us many times, and he's spoken about how he was able to hold the tide back, but they're back in the 90s. But this is it's an entirely different beast right now. What's your sense of where the Liberal National Party is on this? Because it was put to me at the weekend by a few Liberals that this was all done pre-budget, that post-budget, they're not in survival mode, they're in revival mode, Cos.
17: Delusional is probably the best way I can describe that. If they think that they're going to pick up 20-plus percent of primary vote off the back of what's happened in the budget, they are unfortunately going to be disappointed. If you look at actual profile of those electorates which they hold, they're full of investors and they're full of people with a lot of assets. So exactly the constituency they've been pitching to post-budget. What it does not sit on their pile is what sits in One Nation in very big numbers, but also the Labor Party, and that is people who are salaried, no investments, no trusts, no wealth. And these individuals are the ones that are moving the goalposts in very significant ways, particularly in regional Australia.
0: So when we talk about it being existential for the coalition, you look at that graph, there's no National Party member. Yeah. Is that realistic that we could see that scenario?
17: The upper limit of the MRP does show them winning one or two seats. The median is zero and the low end is zero. So, yes, if you were to find electorates which are absolutely prime for One Nation to win, it's the seats that the National Party holds. And it didn't surprise me that when we pulled this out of the box that was the result we were looking at.
0: For the Liberals, with the Teal challenge now, the Teal challenge remains by the looks of the MRP. They've still got 2 years to go. So while it is you would stand by this as an accurate snapshot of where things are today, the hope that they've got is that they've got 2 years to try and turn this around.
17: Yeah, the thing for them in terms of what they turn around in that two-year period is basically bring themselves back to a position where they have some semblance in the parliament. There is a long road ahead before they even think about winning an election. And it's also now going to be a battle about who gets to be the opposition leader. This is the other thing that we're going to see in 2028. It isn't just going to be about who wins that election, although I'll put my money on Labor at the moment. Although they could easily fall into minority government at this rate as well. But it's whether it's One Nation that actually is the largest party in the parliament on the opposition benches.
0: One Nation sources to me at the weekend, very bullish, understandably, given the numbers, what are the risks that they face? If we've seen support for One Nation in past iterations come and go, what is the risk for them, do you think, over the next 24 months?
17: They've got a few risks, but I'm going to give them some credit. What is going on away from traditional, I'd say, media platforms and even online platforms is a really good campaign run by One Nation's, I would say, creative unit. I don't know if you've seen those cartoons, which is the Please Explain cartoons. They are incredibly very good, very, very funny, and actually having a very strong impact on portraying Pauline in a certain light versus everyone else opposing her. The pitfalls for her is that obviously, yes, the Labor camp and the Liberal camp are going to have to find ways to bring their vote back. She's going to be under attack by the two major parties. So far, I've not seen any evidence that the coalition's actually done their research and worked out how to actually bring these votes back. Immigration is not the tool, not for them anyway. It's equivalent to basically Labor trying to outgreen the Greens. The Labor camp probably will hit Pauline Hanson on industrial relations, I think, and that will be where they think they can speak to their Red One Nation voter in a much more clearer way.
0: Redbridge Director Cos Samaras, super interesting polling and analysis. Thank you, as always. Great to get your insights. Thanks.
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0: Time for a Fox Sports update. Max, it's a big week. Origin 1 looming.
19: Cam Munster insists he's in no doubt for Wednesday's State of Origin series opener, Kieran. The Queensland captain missed training yesterday, but it seems it was only precautionary.
20: A lot of people probably think there's a little bit of mind games going on, but no, we just thought it probably wasn't ideal, me going, not doing yesterday because of the fan day and all, there's a lot of media around, but if I had my way, I would have loved to have trained. So, yeah, I was headbutting with the physios and the coaches, but they thought, to be honest, I can always train on captain's run and get the body right for Wednesday. Would have been nice to be out there yesterday, but at the end of the day, I didn't want to feel sore and feel sorry for myself today, so I just made sure I'll be right for Tuesday and Wednesday.
19: Meanwhile, good news for the Blues as well. Stephen Crichton has once again dismissed injury fears in the lead-up to Wednesday's State of Origin series opener in Sydney.
21: No, body's good. Very excited for this week and the opportunity to represent New South Wales again. But the body's probably the best it's felt, so ready to go. Got to rest up a couple of days, which is good for the body and for the mind as well. But the last few couple training sessions has just good being around the boys and the energy that the boys bring into camp and that as well has been good. So just very excited to get one more training session in today and be ready to rock and roll come Wednesday.
19: Brisbane Lions coach Chris Fagan says his team is nowhere near
21: to represent New South Wales again, but the body's probably the best it's

0: in eighth place on the ladder.
1: At the moment, we're going backwards, and we're nowhere near a premiership fancy at all. You know, we're just battling to find our form at the moment, and that's been the case for the last 2.5 games.
0: In Sunday's other game, the Western Bulldogs recorded just their second win in their last 6 matches, beating the Demons in a thriller. The D's losing defender Jake Levitt to a concussion in the 3-point defeat. Tottenham avoided relegation from the Premier League on the final day of the season. Spurs needed a point to ensure their safety, and João Palhinha delivered just before half-time against Everton.
2: So much space on the edge of the penalty area. Into the 6 instead.
0: The 1-0 victory meant West Ham joined Wolves and Burnley in being relegated, despite a 3-0 win over Leeds. Arsenal got their hands on the Premier League trophy for the first time in 22 years after their 2-1 win over Crystal Palace at Selhurst Park. Liverpool secured Champions League football next season with a 1-1 draw with Brentford at Anfield, a game that marked Mo Salah and Andy Robertson's last game for the Reds. And Pep Guardiola signed off as Man City manager with a 2-1 defeat at the hands of Aston Villa at the Etihad. 19-year-old Kimi Antonelli extended his championship lead, winning the Canadian F1 Grand Prix as McLaren endured a disastrous outing. A day after tussling in the sprint race, Antonelli again clashed with his Mercedes teammate and pole sitter George Russell. The pair in a battle all on their own out in front until Russell's car suffered engine failure on lap 30 of 68. After that, there was only going to be one winner.
3: Didn't start from pole today, but he's going to become the first driver to win his first 4 Grand Prix all in a row. The checkered flag's there again for Kimi Antonelli, and he wins the Canadian Grand Prix.
0: Ferrari's Lewis Hamilton and Red Bull's Max Verstappen finished second and third respectively. As for the McLaren's Oscar Piastri, never recovered from cannoning into Alex Albon, coming home in 11th place. Defending champion Lando Norris failed to finish after an issue with his car on lap 40. And plenty more still to come on the other side of this, Kieran.
4: Max, thanks. Coming up next, why a One Nation MP in South Australia has been brought to tears during his first speech to Parliament.
5: Sky News will be back after this short break.

0: Welcome back to the program. Let's bring in Bruce Hawker and Kerry Chikarovsky. Great to see you both. Kerry, the fallout of the budget continues. Parliament's back. A compromise looms, it looks like, in terms of small business and capital gains tax particularly.
1: Yes, I think the government's going to have to show some movement on these taxes. I think they managed to do something which we haven't seen for a while, Kieran, and that is they managed to annoy pretty well everyone with this budget. You know, it's all the tax stuff, it's the defence stuff, it's the NDIS is going to annoy people. So I think it's going to be an interesting couple of weeks in the Parliament. They will certainly need to be thinking about how they can compromise. And it's interesting because they keep on, you know, we keep on hearing about a carve out for the tech sector. Well, I can assure you that the people I speak to who aren't in the tech sector will be even more infuriated if they're not taken into consideration in any changes that the government's going to introduce. So it's going to be a very interesting couple of weeks. Clearly, they have the Greens on side. My understanding is that the Greens want them to go further.
0: It's given the Liberals a sense they've got something to fight for, Kerry.
1: Absolutely.
0: To unite behind.
1: Absolutely. I mean, there is definitely, you know, some pep in everybody's step at the moment. But I think, to be fair, it's because what they're saying, what the Liberals are saying, what the Coalition are saying, is what people are thinking. I mean, people are really bent out of shape about this budget. And as I said, it's not just, you know, because the whole idea behind this budget, Kieran, was to actually make things fairer, equity for younger people, right? We were going to actually make sure that this budget gave younger people a greater chance. Well, who are some of the people who are screaming most? Who are the young people who are creating all those memes that we're seeing on social media? They're not my age group. I wouldn't have a clue how to create a meme. But it's all those young people because they see this as the government dissuading them to be ambitious. They're not encouraging ambition anymore. And I think that's what's giving the Coalition pep in its step because, you know, that's not an age group which the Coalition have ever really thought that they had a lot of traction in. But now I think they have an opportunity.
0: Yeah, I think they do have an opportunity. And Angus Taylor trying to seize that from a low and difficult base. We'll get to that MRP in a moment, that polling at the weekend that showed One Nation over 50 seats on the current trajectory. Bruce, you've seen many budgets over the years, state and federal. How would you rate how this one's gone down?
2: Oh, well, obviously, it's making some big changes to the way in which the system works. So obviously, there's going to be reactions to it and very negative ones from certain sectors of the community. I just have to make the point, though, that overwhelmingly, this is a budget which is going to benefit the younger generation, certainly in terms of their potential to become home owners much earlier than they would otherwise have been able to do so. So I think as it sinks in, as it's argued through, you're still going to get opposition, obviously, from people who are in the older age group, like Kerry and me, who do stand to not make quite as much money out of the stock market or the housing market as we might have wanted to. But at the end of the day, if you are going to make big changes because you think that they're right, then you have to go out there and sell them and you have to stand by your principles. And I think for a long time we've been hearing how the economy, particularly the housing economy, is so bent against the younger generation.
0: But do you think there'll have to be some compromise? It sounds like there will be from what the Prime Minister's saying. He's leaning into that consultation process that Treasury's doing. There's going to be a consultation paper done and then carve-outs announced. It sounds inevitable to me that there'll be some compromise on that.
2: I think there could well be. You know, I've been overseas and happily looking at other jurisdictions. but one of the things that may require some refinement, for example, is in the area of these changes to trust laws. And if there are unintended consequences regarding small business, then I think that's the sort of thing that could be addressed and should be addressed pretty quickly. But that's why you go through this process, so that you do allow for an informed discussion. But it should be informed. It shouldn't be hysterical. And I think, really, with the state of play that we're seeing at the moment in the state of politics, it's not so much what Angus Taylor thinks about it that's going to be important, but what Pauline Hanson thinks.
0: That's good. That's a good segue.
2: Really important.
0: That's a good segue for us. Yeah, it is a good segue. Kerry, with the polling at the weekend in the Financial Review done by Redbridge, that MRP, as it's known, it's a seat-by-seat right across the board, 150 lower house seats. It had One Nation on its current trajectory, hitting over 50 seats. Now, for those who might be sceptical about this, a reminder that it was this modelling that was the closest to predicting Labor's big majority at the last election. So it's not, it needs to be taken seriously, Kerry.
1: Oh, and look, I think people will take it seriously, but I think the thing, the caveat on it, Kieran, is that it's 2 years out and there's a lot that can happen in the next couple of years which will affect those numbers. And, you know, for example, we need to be able to see what sort of traction One Nation is going to have in terms of attracting good candidates, being able to run campaigns, being able to articulate policies that people understand and agree with. I mean, all of that, you know, is the next 24 months. If I was the Liberal Party or the Coalition at the moment, I'd actually take some heart from that polling, not because it looks great for them, because it doesn't, it looks terrible, but it does actually give them an opportunity to think about clearly what they need to be talking about. And I've heard other people say on your program, I don't think it is about immigration. I actually think it is all about making sure that they have very strong policies on the economics. And I think, as I said a minute ago, I think the budget is giving them an opportunity to talk about what sort of Australia do we really want? And do we want an Australia which can actually encourage people to take a risk? Do we want an Australia which encourages people to invest in our country? And I think all of those things are what will position the coalition for the next election, much more so than worrying about the poll at the moment, which says they're going to lose all those seats. And I would hope that they don't get distracted by that poll. Don't go into a tailspin. Don't get into a frenzy. Think about what you need to do. Stay the course. And I think it's really interesting that, you know, other polls have, for example, shown that, Angus Taylor is now getting traction within the community. And that's a good thing. That's an encouraging thing for him. So, as I said, 2 years out, probably a shock to wake up to those sorts of numbers, but I don't think it's that dire at the moment. It might be that dire at the moment, but I don't think it will be by the time we come to an election.
0: Bruce, I think it's hard to disagree with a lot of what Kerry said there, and particularly that huge caveat that it's 2 years out. Having said that, I did speak to some well-placed One Nation sources at the weekend who are bullish and think that they can grow that number even more, Bruce.
2: Well, I think there's good reason to be bullish at the moment because of the way in which the political spectrum is sort of showing itself now. I mean, the problem for the coalition, as I've said before, is that they've lost support of the moderate liberal voting electorates on the eastern beaches and those sorts of areas around Sydney, Melbourne and Perth and would in Brisbane as well if they ran candidates. So they've lost the left of their party, or their traditional supporters, and they've lost in huge numbers their support in the regions, particularly the National Party. They're just, on the verge of wipeout. So, they're caught between two stools here, and it's very, very difficult for them. I can see a drift into One Nation by sitting National Party members particularly, and maybe some regional Liberal members. This is what's happened in other countries in the United States, for example, when Johnson passed the Civil Rights Bill, all the Democrats voting public in the South suddenly became Republicans because he was out of touch with what they wanted to do in the South, very much in touch with what they wanted in the North. That's the problem that the coalition's got right now. And I don't see that changing anytime soon. And when you've got two parties, or two groups, the coalition and One Nation, basically saying a lot of stuff that's very similar, then there's going to be room only for one party at the end of the day to prevail. I don't think it's good space for them at all. And I'll just say one thing about that pollen on the weekend, and I don't want to be Pollyanna-ish about this for Labor, but the numbers that they were saying, predicting it at the worst, in the worst case scenario, it's quite often what Labor actually is around about when it forms governments or just misses out on forming governments, just above or just below the waterline. They don't often have the sorts of majorities that they have now.
0: Kerry, we're going to wrap it up. Okay. I'm sorry. No, we can't. We've got to go. Talk to you next week.
1: Okay.
0: Chatting to you both, but I do have to move on. I've got to take a break and we'll be back. We're standing by for a news conference. Matt Canavan and Giggle for Girls founder Sal Grover. That's coming up in just a minute.
3: Sky News will be back after this short break.

0: Welcome back to the program. Joining me now is Labor frontbencher Julian Hill. Julian, thanks for your time. It sounds from what the Prime Minister is saying, consultations continue on the budget, the impact on small business, that there will be some compromise, but we might just have to wait for it.
1: Yeah, so what we're doing this week, Thursday, I think, we'll be introducing legislation to give effect to a number of the key budget measures. The Working Australian Tax Offset, which is a whole new way of cutting tax structurally in the budget, the $1,000 instant tax deduction, as well as setting up the architecture for the CGT and negative gearing changes. There's been a bit of misinformation around on social media. We said in the budget papers and in the budget press release that we would consult and make sure we got the detail right on startups, not just tech startups, but other startups. And that's what we'll continue to do. And then that detail will drop in the bill.
0: That'd be an important thing to do, though, isn't it?
2: Yeah.
0: Just to not say, not to just do tech startups. Because if you did that and you missed the cupcake seller or another business, they have the same sort of issues. You're starting with nothing.
2: Yeah.
0: And yeah. They have the same sort of structural problem when you're trying to add inflation or measure it on inflation. The growth of their businesses, when they've started with nothing, they end up getting taxed to heap.
1: Sure. And just so everyone's really clear, because I did see a bit of the media over the weekend was a little bit confused. The Treasurer said on budget night, in the budget papers and in the press release, that we would be consulting and engaging to make sure we got the detail on startups right. So, and that's exactly what we're doing. So there's been a bit of, you know, shock, horror. Oh, look, government backing down or changing. That's not the case. We said we would go and make sure we got the detail right.
0: Did you expect it would be a difficult period, given there were some, as the PM says, that we changed our position, but it's a broken promise, essentially?
1: Well, it is a change in position. And you know, I've been around, I've worked for Labor governments and Liberal governments in a former life in various areas. There are times when a parent of a house, a CEO of a business, the leader of a country or a state has to change a position. Right, that's actually good government. The challenge or the test is, do you front up and explain yourself and persuade people that it's for good reasons, it'll make the country and make people better off? And that's what we're doing at the moment. Of course, change is messy, right? And you haven't seen governments for a very long time actually try and tackle these really big issues in the tax system. We haven't had that for a long time. People have views, but I'm encouraged by the response that I'm getting. I'm encouraged by the polling that you've been running. I know that show more Australians support the changes than oppose them, but the largest number still is people who aren't quite sure and want to have it explained to them. So very happy to keep coming on and doing that.
0: The MRP poll at the weekend by Redbridge that it looks over every seat. It's a snapshot as it stands now. Of course, it's a trajectory of where One Nation's heading now, 2 years out, but it would be enough to spook, I think, operatives in both sides of politics, the political establishment, when you see that sea of orange potentially in the next parliament.
1: Well, a few points. It wasn't the worst poll in the world. Still got a Labor majority government. You know, I've seen a lot worse polls. But an MRP poll, just for your viewers, it's not a seat-by-seat poll. So don't think that, you know, a pollster's gone in and spoken to 1,000 people in every seat. It's a very different beast. It's kind of a trend and a vibe of the thing based on demographics. Your point's absolutely right. Polls that are a couple of years out from an election tell you basically nothing about what's going to happen at the next election. They tell you how people are feeling, and people are under pressure. But the big structural message you've seen for 6 months now is the complete collapse in the Liberal Party as they've moved more and more extremist.
0: Well, when you look at that picture there, that image there on the screen, it's got 53 One Nation, 12 Coalition. That is quite sobering, I think, for many within certainly the Coalition ranks. But if that is how people are feeling today, that is a real concern with the status quo.
1: Absolutely. Yeah, no, I agree with that. But I think I'm saying the same thing in a different way. You're a couple of years out from an election. People are under pressure. They're under pressure because of global circumstances that every country in the world is experiencing because of the global energy shock and inflation shock. We're doing our best to shield people from the worst of that crisis. But you can't stop everything in a global energy shock. But it's also, you know, we're tackling, back to the budget conversation, we're actually having a crack at tackling the big system issues, including the tax system, to make things fairer, particularly for the next generation. There's a lot of people who feel like they just can't get ahead. Now, overwhelmingly, that's inflation, but there are things the government can do and that we are doing, and we're having the courage to front up and have the discussion.
0: On a Before you go, a public health question. You were we normally chat on a Monday. You were busy last week looking at issues relating to the Therapeutic Goods Administration and the governance of vapes, as they're known. Vapes can be medicinal via chemists, but we've seen a lot of young people get those illegal ones from mixed businesses and so on, corner stores. Where is the crackdown at? I tend to see less, and this is my sort of anecdotal experience, I'm seeing less than I was maybe a year ago. Where is it at from your perspective, the official crackdown on those things? Because obviously we don't want a new generation starting to smoke via those rancid things.
1: No, and the last data that we've got available did show a slight decrease in the percentage of young Australians vaping. That's a good thing. The latest Sydney University research, world-leading research, has shown that there is, it seems, a link between vaping and mouth cancer and lung cancer. They're as sure as can be without 30 years of rearview mirror data and dead bodies to prove it, right? So it's terrible for your health. The crackdown is continuing. There's been over 500 shops, I think, closed by the states and territories. The prices of these things are going up, which is one indicator that you're squeezing the illegal market. But I'm not going to pretend that this is easy. It will get worse before it gets better in some places. There's a long way to go. But we're not going to surrender our nation's health policy to organised crime. We can't write off the next generation to smoking, disease and early death.
0: No, that's a fair point. Assistant Multicultural Affairs Minister Julian Hill, thank you for being here. Appreciate it.
1: Great to be with you.
0: We'll see you next week. Now to the One Nation MP who's paid an emotional tribute to his same-sex partner while describing the threatening homophobia he endured during the South Australian election. Monique Vanderhayden has more.
2: New One Nation MP Jason Virgo delivered an emotional maiden speech to the South Australian Parliament last week. The member for MacKillop paying tribute to his same-sex partner in his 21 speech to the chamber. His partner is a Muslim immigrant who he describes as the love of his life.
3: Thank you for standing by through every high and low, your faith and support when things felt overwhelming, and helping me keep going.
2: Despite Pauline Hanson's party campaigning on reducing immigration during the South Australian election, Mr Virgo says a overwhelming majority are simply searching for a better life.
3: Risang was born in Indonesia, a Muslim, and is now a proud Australian. Our closest friendship circle was made largely of immigrants from China, India and the Philippines.
2: But he admits skilled migration should never become a substitute for training and employing Australians.
3: Australians rightly expect governments to ensure our own citizens, can access housing and opportunity first.
2: The former Australian Sex Party and Labor member snatched the Blue Ribbon South East electorate at the March election while subject to what he viewed as threatening homophobia.
3: I received a phone call from a lovely woman in robe. She told me she didn't care about it, but she was just letting me know that people were going around the electorate telling people I was gay. I guess I'll never know whether it was intended maliciously, but that was the impression I got from that conversation.
2: Jason Virgo's speech is a contrast to State Leader Cory Bernardi, who throughout the state election campaign repeated his controversial claims he made as a Liberal senator, linking same-sex marriage to bestiality.
0: Let's go live to the Nationals leader, Matt Canavan, speaking alongside the Giggle for Girls founder, Sal Grover, here at Parliament.
4: It was coincidental with the timing in the court case, but we do clearly need to fix this problem. The Liberal and Nationals parties have committed to support changes to the Sex Discrimination Act, which would reinstate biological sexes definitions in the Act so that men and women, girls and boys, can enjoy their own spaces. We don't want to take rights away from anyone, but it is now clear that the changes that were made to the Sex Discrimination Act almost 15 years ago now have taken rights away from people like Sal, from the women of Australia, and that needs to be fixed. Alison, talk about your bill.
5: Yeah, thank you, everyone. It is an honour to be here with Sal Grover. I did, as Matt said, made a commitment some time ago. In fact, it was over 3 years ago when Kiralee Smith, who's also fighting a battle on this issue, and is currently in court today, in fact, came and spoke with my Federal Electorate Council, and she told us her story, and it was from that moment that I made a decision and a commitment to the members of the Nationals in my electorate that if I was elected in my first term, I would move a bill to reinstate the biological definition of man and woman, and that is exactly what my bill does today. My bill sets it straight that sex is biological and binary, and that the bill also ensures that there are protections for women-only spaces. There is an opportunity now in this Parliament, given what Sal's been through now for many years and many other very brave and courageous women, that the Parliament could choose to make a decision and vote on this bill in the next few weeks and resolve the issues that Sal is facing. The fact of the matter is, in this country at the moment, that women have had the choice to say no taken away from them. If this Parliament doesn't act on this bill, doesn't fix the conflict that exists, that was created by this Parliament in 2013 when it did not provide a balancing test between sex-based rights and gender identity, if it doesn't fix this situation, it's effectively saying to all Australian women, as I said in my speech today, suck it up, princess, we don't care. Well, I care, the Nationals care, and I know millions of Australian women and men care. They want everyone to have the dignity, the privacy and the choice to live their lives to the best possible degree. And I'm merely a vehicle to get an outcome that Sal Grover and so many brave women deserve. Sal, I'll hand over to you.
6: Thank you so much. And I want to thank Alison and Matt and every politician who is actually finally speaking up about this issue. So that includes Angus Taylor, Michaela Cash, Pauline Hanson, everyone who is now finally coming out and saying that something needs to be done. Women like myself have been yelling into the abyss for years in this country, saying that our rights have been completely destroyed. And for far too long, we were told that it was just a culture war. We were called transphobes, we were called bigots, we were called TERFs, right wing, anything to try and silence us and get us to go away. But the reality is, this has never been a culture war. The federal court never treated it as a culture war, nor did the Sex Discrimination Commission, who took it very seriously. And in 2013, when the amendments were changed, they didn't tell people then it's a culture war, no, we're not going to do anything. Laws were changed then. It's an amendment. You can change it again. If you can't, you might need a dictionary. We don't want to take rights away from anybody. It's never been about that. But no man has ever had the right to go into a female-only space. To change laws to say that men can now go into female-only spaces puts women in the position of having no legal recourse to re-establish what the Sex Discrimination Act was set out to achieve. So I would like to know, is it the Labor government's position that the 2013 amendments were brought in to exclude the very demographic women which the Act was created to protect? Women and girls need protections in law. We need accuracy in law and reality in law. And the girls currently going to school who are not drinking water because they don't want to use the bathroom because there are boys in it, they don't have time to wait. They're not going to care what political party does this, who fixes it. They just want it fixed. And that's my position as well. I would really just like this issue fixed as quickly as possible. Thank you very much.
7: Well said, Sal. Well said. And well, good on you for your bravery. Yes.
8: You introduced a similar kind of bill.
7: Yes.
8: Look,
7: I'm happy to let Alison talk about her bill, but yes, that's right. I with Senator Antich, tried to do something similar because we could see this issue emerging. I don't think Sal should have even had to go through this process. It's ridiculous, the costs, the stress, that just an average woman, not that you're average, Sal, clearly not, but just an everyday Australian woman has had to go through being trawled through the courts. It's an injustice in and of itself, but good on Sal for having the courage, the bravery, the perseverance, the resilience to see this through. So, yes, I made my effort to do that. I think Alison's improved on my effort, I must say, or Alex and I's effort, and I'll ask her to speak about why.
5: Thank you. My bill does one fundamental thing, which is to ensure that sex is binary and biological. The current Act sees sex as on a spectrum, and that sex is changeable, and that has enabled the court to take effectively rights away from women to their own spaces. My bill does one other thing, which other bills have not done, is that I don't seek to remove gender identity as a protected attribute. Indeed, while I amend gender identity in my bill, I'm not seeking for blanket discrimination against transgender Australians. I'm simply trying to reflect reality and create the space and choice and safety where it's necessary for women. And that should not be controversial. Should not be controversial that there are differences in physicality between men and women. Indeed, in rugby league and soccer, when kids turn a certain age just before puberty, the codes actually separate children. And yet the law now overturns that. That separation is done for physical safety, yet the law does not now respect that. So again, as I say, I am not, unlike previous bills, seeking to remove gender identity. I'm just seeking to clarify the law, which has a conflict in it, that it cannot determine what prevails between sex and gender identity. And we need that conflict to be resolved. Even if the Prime Minister does not agree with that women deserve sex-based rights, he must appreciate that there is a problem with the Act and he needs to come into the Parliament and help resolve it one way or another. There's no fence sitting on this issue. And as has been said, there are opportunities where, my bill doesn't stop someone creating a women's only app that allows women and transgender women. I'm not taking that right away. I'm hoping to create that right and encourage people to do that if that is what they want to do. So I have tried to find a pathway, particularly to try and build consensus in this Parliament, because we've seen previous attempts fail, and this is a very serious situation. Sal and many other women should not be having to crowdfund to take their case to the Federal Court and the High Court. And so the Parliament created the problem. I'm simply asking the Parliament to fix it.
9: So can I just ask, you've said that it's not... that the bill includes a definition of binary genders or binary sex. Does that mean that you'd be wanting trans men to be using women's spaces because of that biological sex definition?
5: Sorry, can you repeat that?
9: So in your bill, you mentioned that you're advocating for having a binary of sexes.
5: Yeah.
9: Under that, would that mean that trans men, born...
5: male, born female,
9: transitioning to male,
5: yeah,
9: that they would be using women's spaces?
5: Well, look, the opportunity here is to create spaces. I mean, we're seeing in many public places now where unisex toilets. There is a solution to this problem. The solution, though, isn't taking rights away from women and taking away, and men, their safety and space. I mean, I've advocated publicly in the context of this bill that men sheds should be able to stay for men. I mean, I saw during the floods last year older men struggling to cope with the impact of losing everything. And there wasn't a female, there wasn't a male counsellor in sight. They need spaces where they can go and talk to men. So I'm simply saying, let's create spaces where we can all live with dignity and respect, not take rights away from women to create for men.
9: Wait, so how is that not possible now? Like, what's not, like, I'm just not quite grasping why you can't have men's sheds now.
5: The federal court hearing. I mean, let Sal answer this question because she's living it right now.
6: Well, at the moment, the federal court is saying that it's unlawful to have spaces on the basis of sex.
9: Well, they said that it can be a women's space, but to discriminate within women is...
6: Yes, but men who claim to be women are not women.
4: That's the point, yeah.
9: But that erases...
6: This is a linguistic war here that we're having, and it becomes really circular. When the reality is that women, adult human females, want female-only spaces. All the other spaces you want to create or that are needed for any demographic, create them. We're not going to stop you. But the law has to also allow for female-only spaces. That's it.
7: Can I add to that? Because I feel pretty passionate about this myself, and obviously not a woman, but, you know, I talk to my wife about these issues. She gets very passionate about it. And there is something unique and special and beautiful about a biological female and biological male. All we're saying is that uniqueness should be reflected in our law, that we should have a definition of that. And that doesn't mean, though, as Alison's done and improved on my bill, because my bill just sought to, okay, this is a problem, let's roll it back. She's done better, that we still then can also define and protect those that have different gender identities. But there is something unique about a biological female, a biological male. And it's that binary definition of biological sexes that is now absent from our laws, possibly inadvertently absent. I'm not even sure the Julia Gillard government knew what they were doing that long ago. But the federal court's made their decision now, and that's the state of our law, and we need to fix it.
10: Another issue, can I get your reaction to Bridget McKenzie's travel expenses?
7: Yes.
10: Are you satisfied with her explanation for why she charged taxpayers to attend her son's wedding?
7: Absolutely.
10: Particularly given that this is her first.
7: Absolutely, because she paid for the personal elements of that trip. Bridget's an extremely hard-working senator. She was not just in Tasmania but all over the country highlighting cuts to infrastructure, which is her job as Shadow Minister for Infrastructure. She does a fantastic job. She's up there in Senate estimates continuing it.
8: I've got two other quick things.
7: Yep.
8: One, what do you make of the speculation about the Teals forming a party today? And second, what's your read on the Redbridge poll that was released over the weekend? I think it showed you lose your seat. the Liberal leader would lose his seat. Yeah. How worried are you guys about this threat?
7: Okay, both those questions. Look, the Teals are already a party. They're already a party. They meet every week, decide their positions, just like we do in the Nationals Party. I say bring it on, because just get it over with. We all know you're a party. You're funded by similar people. I saw it in action at the Farrah by-election. So stop the charade. Stop trying to hide from the Australian people the reality that the Teals are a party. They work in unison. They're funded in unison. And they have a hidden agenda in unison as well. Now, I think the Australian people are waking up to that agenda. They're waking up to the fact that the people funding the Teals and backing the Teals are the reason why energy prices are through the roof, why we don't have fuel security in this country right now. And look, on this issue, I reckon the Teals won't help one bit Sal or other women in this country. But I live in hope. I live in hope that any political party would see common sense on this issue, will work with anyone in the Parliament, the Labor Party, One Nation, the Teals, the New Teals as a party, whatever it is, will work with people to protect women's rights, to protect women's spaces. That is very important. On the other issue, the poll, look, doesn't tell me anything I don't know. We are in a massive fight, and I completely understand why we're in that fight. People have been disappointed with ourselves, and all I can say to people out there is I'm fighting every day for them. I haven't budged on lots of issues, and I've got a lot of fight and energy in me. I'm a Queenslander, so we usually are behind, and we still find a way to win. So I'll just keep fighting.
5: We'll see. Sorry about that.
7: We'll see, Alison.
6: Coming back to this issue, do you think that it's going to help win back moderate voters to the coalition?
7: Look, I've been on this issue for years, as was said. So I'm not. Yeah, this is about the women of Australia, and as we said earlier, we'll work with anybody on this. And Sal mentioned One Nation are saying they'd support things like this. But I do want to promote and recognise the work that Alison and the Nationals Party have done. Lots of times our members of Parliament just do hard work, not always in the spotlight, but when you do that hard work, it pays off, like times like this, where it just so happens that Alison had a bill ready to go as when this court case came down. So congratulations to Alison, I'm very proud of the work my Nationals colleagues, my Nationals team does, but we will work with anyone to fix problems for Australians.
5: Can I add to that?
7: Yeah, go for it, Nelson.
5: This isn't about politics. This is doing what's right. As I said, I had been working on this legislation for quite a long time. I'd made a commitment and it was tabled some 7 weeks ago.
0: That's Alison Penfold, the member for Lyon, Nationals MP, set to move that to private members' bill on the Sex Discrimination Act to amend it to define a biological woman. And Sal Grover there, the founder of Giggle for Women. We will have that story, more of it for you throughout the week. The government, meantime, will introduce the first round of budget legislation to Parliament this week. Ruben Spargo's with me. Ruben, the process in terms of the legislation begins on Thursday.
11: Yes, Kieran, the Prime Minister has spoken about four core elements as part of this first piece of legislation. We can show you here that includes tax cuts, the standard deductions, which is the $1,000 that can be claimed without receipts, CGT reforms, so that's scrapping the 50% discount and replacing it with an inflation-based model. The fourth element is negative gearing. It will be debated next week and go to the Senate in June. A second round of legislation will then deal with the implementation of details. Here was the Prime Minister on this process.
12: That's the normal way that tax policy has been implemented for a long period of time. Treasury are going about consulting, not just in tech, but consulting COSBOA, for example, ACCI, the Tech Council.
11: There is growing unease within Labor ranks over the impact on small business and startups. The government is considering some carve-outs as pressure mounts from industry groups and backbench MPs. Here was the opposition leader on this.
13: These toxic taxes of Labor's don't need a carve-out. They need an axe. We will fight it all the way through the parliament, and if it gets through the parliament, then we will repeal it on winning an election. That is our vow to small business owners.
11: We can show you here 18 signs carrying the message "Stop the ambition tax" were switched on in time to greet MPs and staffers arriving in Canberra for the parliamentary sitting week. Critics argue the changes would discourage investment and hurt productivity. The billboard campaign at Canberra Airport is being led by a mortgage broker who says he spent $17,500 of his own money. He was speaking to Sky News earlier.
14: It wasn't something that was planned, I'll be honest with you. We got this together in 14 hours. I was starting to get very upset because I get phone calls from first home buyers, from property investors, from small business owners, from people all over Australia saying, how can you help me right now? I don't know what's happening.
11: As the government attempts to steer the message on its tax reforms, Kieran, we know that these discussions on carve-outs are ongoing. We'll see where they land.
0: Ruben, thank you. It's been revealed 11 people were shot within the first 30 seconds of the Bondi massacre, 10 of them fatally. The true extent of how quickly the terror attack unfolded was heard at the Royal Commission. As public hearings have resumed today, Caroline Marcus is there, and where the hearings are taking place. Caroline, we've also learned a Jewish group had asked police for presence throughout the Bondi event, but this didn't happen.
15: There, we have learned some shocking new details about the Bondi terror attack, including how fast most of the 15 victims were gunned down and how a Jewish group had asked for high police visibility during the event, and that was never given to them. During his opening remarks, Senior Counsel Assisting Richard Lancaster flagged that the evidence in this block of hearings will prove 8 key facts, including that the Jewish Community Services Group asked New South Wales Police for police presence for the entirety of the Bondi Hanukkah event, but New South Wales Police instead provided only mobile tasking officers attending the event from time to time. At the time that the shooting began, 4 police were at the park, and within just 29 seconds, 11 people were shot. shot, 10 of those fatally. Three police officers were shot in the attack, and within 5 minutes of the shooting starting, 11 officers arrived on the scene. One gunman was shot dead, the other apprehended in less than 8 minutes. And specialist police commands had been deployed to Bondi, but the details around this won't be addressed in the public hearings. Now, in contrast, these pictures obtained by Sky News show what the high police presence was like at the same event just 2 years earlier. You can see half a dozen police just at the petting zoo perimeter alone. And I'm told it was a similar case for the event in 2024 as well. I've also spoken to one survivor of the Bondi attack who assures me that he only saw two police officers in Archer Park when the shooting began, and he was looking around the scene to see who he could see. So we'll have to learn more details about that, Kieran. But the Royal Commission also heard details today about how funding had been allocated to security agencies and how that had shifted away from counterterrorism and towards foreign interference and espionage in the years before the attack. Now, while Mike Burgess, the Director General of ASIO, admitted that his officers were stretched, he denied that there had been any serious lapses as a result of this reallocation of funding.
16: We knew we were busy and we had a lot on our plate. But again, I fall back on, at no time did we have serious matters that we knew about that we were leaving untreated.
15: Mr. Burgess also testified that after the Yom Kippur attack on a Manchester synagogue in the UK in October last year, he sent out an assessment to law enforcement, including New South Wales Police, saying that there was an enduring threat to Jews here in Australia. And then 2 months later in December, he issued another warning that the climate was getting even hotter. Now, the security boss was not grilled, as had been expected, about what ASIO knew about the ACRAMs and what information it had shared with other agencies, including police. He will be returning to closed hearings later, so it's likely that he will face some questioning about those matters then.
0: Yeah, it sounds like it. Caroline, thank you. A One Nation MP has paid an emotional tribute to his same-sex partner while describing the threatening homophobia he endured during the South Australian election campaign. Monique Vanderhayden has more.
2: New One Nation MP Jason Virgo delivered an emotional maiden speech to the South Australian Parliament last week.
17: The member for MacKillop paying tribute to his same-sex partner in his 21 speech to the chamber. His partner is a Muslim immigrant who he describes as the love of his life.
3: Thank you for standing by through every high and low, your faith and support when things felt overwhelming, and helping me keep going.
17: Despite Pauline Hanson's party campaigning on reducing immigration during the South Australian election, Mr. Virgo says a overwhelming majority are simply searching for a better life.
3: Risang was born in Indonesia, a Muslim, and is now a proud Australian. Our closest friendship circle was made largely of immigrants from China, India and the Philippines.
17: But he admits skilled migration should never become a substitute for training and employing Australians.
3: Australians rightly expect governments to ensure our citizens, our own citizens, can access housing and opportunity first.
17: The former Australian Sex Party and Labor member snatched the Blue Ribbon South East electorate at the March election while subject to what he viewed as threatening homophobia.
3: I received a phone call from a lovely woman in robe. She told me she didn't care about it, but she was just letting me know that people were going around the electorate telling people I was gay. I guess I'll never know whether it was intended maliciously, but that was the impression I got from that conversation.
2: Jason Virgo's speech is a contrast to State Leader Cory Bernardi, who throughout the state election campaign repeated his controversial claims he made as a Liberal senator, linking same-sex marriage to bestiality.
0: That's Monique van der Heijden there in Adelaide. Let's return to federal parliament. Senate Estimates has been hearing today. Senator Sarah Henderson taking on government cabinet minister Murray Watt over broken promises in the budget.
18: When did you first become aware that your government was going to break those promises?
19: In what way is that possibly related to the budget of this department?
18: Because there are many businesses across this country which operate in this sector, Minister. Are you not aware of small business operating in the energy and environment sector? That's very relevant.
19: That is the most pathetic attempt to weave a non-relevant issue into an estimates committee that I think I've seen in 10 years in this parliament.
0: There you go, Murray Watt, brushing off that question. Sarah Henderson is with me now. What did you make of that response?
18: I have to say that
0: Murray Watt... Wasn't keen to get into the detail.
18: So pathetic that he would not answer these most basic questions, which go directly to small businesses operating in energy, in the environment and water. Of course, he made the clangor the other day where he said only very few people are affected. These toxic taxes announced in Labor's budget are killing off investment and are affecting so many Australians. We will get rid of these taxes. We've made that very, very clear.
0: But his argument was that it wasn't relevant to that.
18: Well, he was actually...
0: Senate hearing.
18: He took a point of order and he was overruled by the Labor chair. Then he continued to refuse to address the question because this is an issue that is killing this government, and it's another reminder that this government has handed down a budget which is killing off investment, which is imposing new taxes on housing, on savings, on startups, and of course the death tax.
0: This is
18: a disaster for Labor.
0: You've picked up on some behaviour. A political response, but more the tone of this response. This was Labor Senator Glenn Stirl in a hearing with Bridget McKenzie today.
20: Trucking industry is approving of this government's approach to fuel excise, the truckie tax, or taxes on small business.
21: Let's have that debate. On any forum,
20: I will happily have that. Let's go to the National Press.
21: Because I'll cut you up.
20: You'll cut me up.
21: Metaphorically, yes. I will carve you up, is what I should say. Very happy. And you can
20: announce yourself. I'll be writing to Katie and Penny on that one.
21: Start talking about sham contractors.
20: So, I'm happy to fight sham contractors.
21: Why aren't you doing anything? Oh, my goodness me. Can I come and sit down there, Minister? Can we swap? And I can educate the ignoramus from the other side here what's been going on in sham contracting. You might want to
20: now
21: start...
20: Now you've called me an ignoramus.
21: Instead of ringing up people saying, have you got any dirt for estimates, and they all laugh about it on podcasts, actually do your homework, Senator. You might get enlightened. Talk to all the agencies.
20: So ignoramus, going to carve me up, going to cut me up. Anything else, Stir?
21: Oh, no, that'll do for
20: me. What a charmer.
0: There, Senator Stirl, what did you make of that exchange?
18: These are disgusting comments. This is our workplace. And for a Labor senator to make those sorts of comments, I'm going to cut you up, is disgusting. He then goes on to call Bridget McKenzie an ignoramus. That's the sort of abuse that is unacceptable in this workplace, and he must apologise. And as the leader of the Senate, on behalf of the government, Penny Wong, must do something to bring this Labor Senator Glenn Stirl into line.
0: What needs to happen?
18: This is just completely unacceptable behaviour. He needs to apologise immediately and give an undertaking that this sort of behaviour will not continue to happen.
0: And should he do that in the Senate Estimates forum? Should. Just come straight back in and apologise?
18: Absolutely.
0: And then beyond that, is there any other sort of response that the coalition might seek? I know the Senate's not sitting this week. It is Estimates.
18: Well, Kieran, this is completely unacceptable behaviour. We are putting up with so much abuse, frankly, in our workplace. But Glenn Stirl has form. I have seen him in the Senate. He has been targeting Bridget McKenzie for a very long period of time, but he owes her an unconditional apology. He must step straight back in to Senate Estimates and apologise.
0: Well, we will monitor that and see whether the apology comes. Before you go, I need to ask you about this news conference we took in close to pretty much all of it with Matt Canavan, Alison Penfold and Sal Grover, introducing that legislation in this current sitting. Do you think that it will have the support across the parliament to see that definition of a biological woman included in the Sex Discrimination Act?
18: Well, Kieran, I've been very long-standing on the record that the Act must change. The decision of the full federal court is quite frankly shocking. Biological sex must be protected. Single-sex spaces must be protected. And Angus Taylor has made it very clear that under our government, if elected, we will change the Sex Discrimination Act. This was an act implemented to protect women, principally, and girls, and now women and girls have effectively been expunged under the Act. That must change, and it is time that we saw this Prime Minister step up and commit to change the Act.
0: Senator Henderson, thanks for your time. Appreciate
18: thanks,
0: it.
18: Thanks, Kieran.
0: Time for a Fox Sports update with Max Gent. Max, State of Origin looms. Some good news, though. Some positive injury updates out of both camps.
1: Yeah, that's right, Kieran. Cam Munster insists he's in no doubt for Wednesday's State of Origin series opener. The Queensland captain missed training yesterday, but it seems it was only precautionary.
4: A lot of people probably think there's a little bit of mind games going on, but no, we just thought it probably wasn't ideal, me going, not doing yesterday because of the, you know, the fan day and all, there's a lot of media around, but if I had my way, I would have loved to have trained. So, yeah, I was headbutting with the physios and the coaches, and but they thought, to be honest, I can always train on captain's run and get the body right for Wednesday. Would have been nice to be out there yesterday, but at the end of the day, I didn't want to feel sore and feel sorry for myself today, so I just made sure I'll be right for Tuesday and Wednesday.
1: Meanwhile, good news for the Blues as well. Stephen Crichton has once again dismissed injury fears in the lead-up to Wednesday's State of Origin series opener in Sydney.
22: No, body's good. Very excited for this week and the opportunity to represent New South Wales again. But the body's probably the best it's felt, so ready to go. Got to rest up a couple of days, which is good for the body and for the mind as well. But the last few couple training sessions has just good being around the boys, and the energy that the boys bring into camp and that as well has been good. So, yeah, just very excited to get one more training session in today and be ready to rock and roll come Wednesday.
1: Tottenham avoided relegation from the Premier League on the final day of the season. Spurs needed a point to ensure their safety, and João Palhinha delivered just before half-time against Everton.
23: So much space on the edge of the penalty area. Into the six instead. Oh, it's off the post and then off the line. Did it go in? Yes, it did. Survival. It is salvation and not...
22: Come Wednesday.
1: Tottenham avoided relegation.

0: 2-1 win over Crystal Palace at Selhurst Park. Liverpool secured Champions League football next season with a 1-1 draw with Brentford at Anfield, a game that marked Mo Salah and Andy Robertson's last game for the Reds. And Pep Guardiola signed off as Man City manager with a 2-1 defeat at the hands of Aston Villa at the Etihad. 19-year-old Kimi Antonelli extended his championship lead, winning the Canadian F1 Grand Prix as McLaren endured a disastrous outing. A day after tussling in the sprint race, Antonelli again clashed with his Mercedes teammate and pole sitter George Russell. The pair in a battle all on their own out in front until Russell's car suffered engine failure on lap 30 of 68. After that, there was only going to be one winner.
1: Didn't start from pole today, but he's going to become the first driver to win his first four Grand Prix all in a row. The checkered flag's there again for Kimi Antonelli, and he wins the Canadian Grand Prix.
0: Ferrari's Lewis Hamilton and Red Bull's Max Verstappen finished second and third respectively. As for the McLarens, Oscar Piastri never recovered from cannoning into Alex Albon, coming home in 11th place. Defending champion Lando Norris failed to finish after an issue with his car on lap 40. And Kieran, don't forget, for more live and breaking sport, tune into Fox Sports News 500, as always.
2: Max, thank you. Coming up next, why Donald Trump has instructed negotiators not to rush the peace deal with Iran.
3: Sky News will be back after this short break.

0: Trump administration is confident a deal with Iran is progressing. One senior White House official says it's 95% done now. Washington correspondent Jonathan Kersley has more.
1: It's been the big question.

0: taking more sway in Canberra.
1: This is not about saving the Liberal Party, rebranding the Liberal Party, or doing another Labor Party. I think those models are flawed.
0: The people who put them there might take some convincing.
2: That's not what her platform was on.
3: Would that undermine her independence?
4: It might do, yes.
5: Yeah. I mean, I'm happy with her as she is, but if she joined a party, that's fine too.
0: The pitch also falling flat with other crossbenchers.
6: Well, I stood for Parliament as an independent because I thought the parties were the problem.
7: You know, I might quote from my good friend Bob Catter. I mean, let a thousand blossoms bloom. It's not something for me.
8: Actually, running a party is complicated. You need to achieve consensus.
0: Former Liberal Prime Minister Malcolm Turnbull with a warning for his party.
9: The more the Liberal Party tries to chase and copy One Nation, the more it builds up the vote for One Nation.
0: And it is building. One Redbridge poll at the weekend has the coalition on course for a wipeout. If an election were held today, Pauline Hanson's party could win as many as 50 seats. The opposition leader trying to get the show back on the road.
10: Yeah, I'd stick to your day job.
11: Yeah, I'm not doing well here.
12: We are the one party or coalition that is fighting the Labor Party every day.
0: And fighting for the future of the Liberal movement.
11: Oh, got that one.
0: Cameron Redden, Sky News, Canberra.
13: That's Cam Redden reporting. Let's bring in independent member for Indi, Helen Haynes. Thanks for your time. You heard you in Cameron's report there saying it's not for you, the idea of a party. Mm. Why is that?
7: Well, Indi really is the birth of the community independent movement back in 2013 when Cathy McGowan was elected. And then I followed Cathy in 2019. Independence works for us in Indi, and I've had no indication from the people I represent that they'd want me to take a pathway that was about joining a party.
13: And do you think, are you surprised to hear this sort of message from other independents that they're open to it?
7: Kieran, I'm not. You know, I think that independents are open for lots of conversations about a lot of things, and doing politics in a way that's really effective is always at the core of that. And it doesn't surprise me that there are conversations in that direction, but it's not one for me.
13: But you'd lose, I think you're smart to not, because you would lose that sense of independent to represent your community the way you're able to pitch it now. You'd lose that, wouldn't you?
7: Well, again, it would depend what model that they came up with. But for me, it's why I'm here in Parliament today introducing a private members bill about telecommunications in disaster-prone areas such as ours, because for me, being a regional independent, the issues that I come into the Parliament to prosecute are the ones that are really particular to my constituency and to other regional constituencies. And they look really different, to example, from, the issues that someone in Sydney would be facing.
13: I want to ask you about that bill on the disaster communications. I'll get to that in a moment, but just on this broader discussion, and you're a neighbour to the seat of Farah. Mm. You saw that successful One Nation. Is that a risk in your seat and more broadly around Australia?
7: Look, I mean, I think there's been a lot of analysis done during and since Farah, Kieran, which shows that many, many seats are open to a threat from One Nation. They are very much on the rise. We can see that. I think from a rural...
13: Including in Indi?
7: Absolutely. I think so, because, again, the issues that they identify for rural and regional communities such as mine are real issues, and ones, again, that I bring to the Parliament and prosecute really with a solution focus. And, you know, we'll get to what I'm here to talk about in a moment. But, I think you'd be a fool to ever assume that any seat is safe, no matter who's coming at you. And One Nation is coming at many, many seats right now.
13: Yeah, indeed, they certainly are. And we'll stay on touch on that front. I do need to ask you, and it's an important issue that you've raised around disaster communications. Mm-hmm. Where is it at? Mm-hmm. Do we need telcos to provide services in the case of an emergency debt to everyone?
7: So
13: is that essentially what we need?
7: Look, here's the thing. You know, I was here talking to you during the bushfires in January, Kieran, where, 300 homes were lost in my electorate, 250,000 square kilometres of land. We've had Black Summer. We had Black Saturday prior to that. We've had floods. Like, this is an ongoing, once in a generation disasters are not a thing anymore. But every single time we see our telecommunications fail, we know from multiple inquiries, including the government's own inquiry in 2024, that a strong recommendation is that the telecommunications companies switch on temporary disaster roaming. So if you're with one company, your tower goes out because the power's gone.
13: Everyone should get some access.
7: You can receive and send a message or have a telephone call, matter of life or death.

0: This is still not
1: It is happening. Still hasn't happened. It is technically possible. It happens in many other countries in the world.
0: Yeah.
1: The telcos say, yeah, we're getting there. The government have said we hope to have it organised by the next summer. Hope's not good enough, and it's why I've brought this bill to the House to actually legislate to make it happen.
0: And does it also bring in the prospect for, with this telco coverage, to enable disaster roaming for everyone? What sort of technology are we talking? Do you need the poles and wires? Is there a satellite component to this that could also step in?
1: Yeah, look, there's three things that we need and that I've put in this bill. The first one is this capacity to switch on temporary disaster roaming. Now, that can be done. There's a pilot project happening with this in Western Australia. Again, if you leave it to the telcos, I mean, that's going to take a long time. Mm. We need to hasten that. Mm. The second thing is we need to make sure that our most at-risk infrastructure, our mobile phone base stations in the most at-risk areas have a minimum of 24-hour power backup. We can't stop a bushfire knocking out a power line, but we can put in a battery or a diesel generator to make sure we've got a minimum 24 hours of power to keep those telecommunication lines open. And the third thing is we know that when people lose their homes, and I just said 300 in Indi, the place they go for refuge is the community hall or in a refuge centre. I want the government, again, my legislation goes to this, to guarantee in funding that we're going to be building the resilience long-term so that those community halls have things like, you know, satellite Wi-Fi that have cells on wheels that have the communication channels so that when you go there, you can, again, receive and send communication.
0: OK, well, we'll hope that there is progress finally on that disaster roaming. It makes a great deal of sense. Helen Haynes, independent member for Indi. Thanks.
1: Thanks very much, Kieran.
0: Stay with us after the break. Sky News gets a behind-the-scenes look at Chung Lei's new play about her detention in China.
2: Sky News will be back after this short break.

0: Welcome back to the program. Joining me live now is our Monday panel of politicians, the member for McNamara, Labor MP Josh Burns, and the Shadow Minister for Science and Tech, Aaron Violi, the member for Casey. It sounds like the government's going to compromise on capital gains tax changes, negotiations, consultations, as the Prime Minister puts it, with small business. Do you welcome that?
1: Well, let's see what happens. We've learned very quickly with this Prime Minister and this Treasurer that you can't trust their word because they'll say one thing and then do another. So there's a lot of questions to be answered. No doubt tech startups are really concerned. Small businesses are really concerned. Anyone starting a business has a disincentive. And no one from Labor, and hopefully Josh can answer this, has been able to answer this question, because the rhetoric about breaking their promise and breaking faith with the Australian people is about housing. Well, if it's about housing, why are you taxing small businesses, tech startups, entrepreneurs, trusts and shares? Why these changes if it's supposed to be about housing? No one's been able to answer that yet.
0: So if you can respond.
2: A couple of things, KG. First of all, on budget night, the Prime Minister and the Treasurer said that we were going to be consulting on these changes, and that's exactly what we're doing. So that's not a surprise. That's not a change of approach. We are consulting. I've been meeting with businesses in my electorate. I've been speaking to a lot of people about the ways in which the proposals would impact them. Some people.
0: Why don't you do that before announcing it?
2: Well, we are going through the processes with any piece of legislation, of outlining what the legislation is, and then we're listening to that. But I would make this point, and let's go back to what this is really about. You know, on the weekends, every single weekend, Australians turn up to auctions and they are being competed against by people who have major tax subsidies by every single Australian taxpayers in order to compete with first home buyers. And originally, when we were tracking when negative gearing and capital gains was first introduced, the level of home ownership across Australia was well above 70 for each generation. It's now less than half, and it's continually declining.
0: There seems like there's a fair bit of support in relation to those changes, but why whack small business along the way?
2: Well, I think it's worthwhile making the point that we need to ensure that those changes happen, and they're not through the parliament either. And it would be really good for the Liberal Party. Aaron just said that, you know, he supports those changes, or, you know, he understands why. But the Liberal Party haven't said that they'll support those changes. They haven't said that they'll come to the table and constructively, you know, put forward their position or what sorts of proposals they want to discuss around how we can amend legislation, as you would normally do in a constructive parliament. The Liberal Party have thrown the hands in the air and done a little fit and said, well, we're not doing it. We're just interested in competing with One Nation on migration.
1: No, hang on. A couple of things. Josh sidestepped about why we need to tax small business when it's about housing. But let's look at housing. And, I mean, I saw a great clip on social media last night of the Treasurer defending the current regime by saying it won't help with supply last year. And the reality is, when we look at housing, the Treasurer, the Prime Minister, everyone on Labor's side admits supply is the key. Their own changes, isolated to these tax changes, reduces supply by 35,000 houses, also increased rents. So these tax changes in isolation make it harder.
0: In isolation. Budget overall.
1: Again, which we talked about last week, when this government took our policy around infrastructure, that increases supply. So increase that and don't do these tax changes that are going to reduce supply, because the government have acknowledged that it's about supply is the key driver. These tax changes, by their own tax paper, a budget paper, reduces supply.
0: Has this given,
1: there's so many contradictions.
0: Has this given
1: this
0: your
1: government
0: party a sense of belief in itself, that you can unite behind this and something you can rally behind? You thank Jim Chalmers for it.
1: Well, I've always had belief in the Liberal Party. That's why I'm proud to be a member of the party. But we've seen this government break their word, continue to increase taxes on aspiration on every Australian. And we saw a wonderful budget in reply from Angus, which provided an alternative. We have said that every Australian will get a tax cut every time they get a pay increase. We're going to index bracket creep. We're going to put forward positive policies to solve the challenges the people
0: face. On the Teal Party, do you think that that's a good idea for those independents?
2: I think Tupac said it, KG, more money, more problems. It's a bit messy at the moment. We're not sure who's in and who's out. And I'll let the sort of Teals speak for what they're proposing, because it's not really clear at the moment. All I would say is that, you know, is that while everyone's sort of talking about themselves, we just need to keep getting on with the things that really matter, and that's healthcare, access to housing, making sure that we've got fuel and diesel in these sort of uncertain times. All of the things that we're, Australians are expecting us to tackle right now, that's what we're focused on.
0: I know you've both got to get to the Parliament. I'll let you go. Josh Byrnes, Aaron Violi, nice to see you both. Thanks.
1: Thanks, Kate.
0: 1,154 days, that's the amount of time that Australian journalist spent is in secret Chinese detention. That's Cheng Lei. She's now taking audiences into the depths of her mind during the ordeal.
3: It's raw, intimate, and at times dark.
4: What I experienced in those 1,154 days was the whole spectrum of humanity.
3: In August 2020, Australian broadcaster Cheng Lei was arrested in Beijing at work, accused of being a spy and isolated in torturous conditions. She was living in China and working at the state broadcaster CGNT.
5: And they had both worked for the Chinese Ministry of Foreign Affairs.
3: What followed was 1,154 days of detention. 6 months of it were under what the Chinese call residential surveillance at a designated location.
4: In an unfree society, the dream is to actually be able to speak, to create. And that, for me, is the antidote to the imprisonment. And I also like to think that I'm giving back.
3: Lei faced constant isolation, surveillance and silence.
4: There's cruelty, there's negligence, but there's also, at the bottom of everything, everyone hurts and everyone feels. And I like to think that even in my moments of despair, I didn't lose that human side of me, which is to have the capacity to be kind and to empathise, even with my captors.
3: For the first time, Cheng Lei is taking audiences into the top secret detention program in an immersive stage show.
4: The ultimate challenge is how secretive the Chinese system is. You don't even have audio-visual images of the place. Expect, projections, expect a lot of great lighting and set design, expect drama.
3: The production will share a series of moments of warmth and dark humour and tell an incredible tale of humanity, resilience and survival.
4: This is where the work actually finds a balance between documentary truth and theatrical language.
6: 1,154 days uses multi-camera projection and live performance to deliver a raw testimony. It premieres on Wednesday and runs until the end of the month at Arts House in North Melbourne.
7: 1, 2, 3, mic testing.
3: Lei has ambitions to take it on tour.
4: It's been a year and a half in the works.
3: Lei, who is now a Sky News presenter, hopes the tale will get audiences to question the meaning of freedom and how easily it can be reshaped.
4: It's being the voice on behalf of people who are still locked up in China.
3: As for the feeling of being free again.
4: Bloody brilliant. I didn't have my son or my daughter or my mum or any family and friends for all that time. So this is just the best.
3: Jack Nyhoff, Sky News, Melbourne.
0: Let's have a look at the weather. Here's Rob Sharp.
8: Across the country today, wet weather is starting to pick up yet again. Showers and hazardous surf along the east coast with a cold, rainy change on the way for Hobart this afternoon. Chance of a shower too for Melbourne and a few showers running through Adelaide yet again as it stays cooler than usual for the centre and warm and mostly sunny for the west and the far northern parts of the country. But for much more detail on all the rain on the way later this week, join us on Channel 601.
0: Let's bring in Tom Connell now, my colleague, as we preview question time. Tom, budget continues to be the focus as Parliament returns today.
9: It does, and Labor's trying to have this message of you know, we were always looking at these changes in the budget, but Kieran, it's unusual in a budget to have within the papers Treasury is consulting on these aspects. That's not a normal budget. Yes, you can say we're aware of these issues, but it's not standard, is it, to have huge changes like this and go, by the way, we haven't really figured out. That's what the reality means, isn't it? We haven't figured out what to do with this aspect because we get that could have a negative impact on the overall economy, on startups, on innovation. You know, this was supposed to be about productivity as well. So when it's going the opposite that way, that's where you need to defend it. So we'll see where it ends up. I mean, it doesn't look like the government's returning, does it, on CGT, on small business, and that's where the biggest pressure is, where the biggest number is in terms of people affected compared to startups, for example.
0: Well, certainly on property, it looks like they can get that done on property, on houses, but then when it comes to small business, you can't do the tech startups and leave the rest of small business. They've got to compromise across the board, surely.
9: Yeah, and then even the sort of definition, so, okay, if it's a startup, it's carved out, but if you bought a small business from someone else in its infancy and paid $30,000, then it's not. So I think that's the tricky part of it. The other aspect is clearly there are small business owners that take a smaller pay pack at home and treat it a bit like a startup, that if you make a go of it and successful, your payoff is at the end. But to make things work in the interim, you take a smaller salary. It's a very common approach. So I think that's the issue. Look, we'll see whether there's a change on that, but that I think it's still the issue, isn't it? And it's still the thing getting the most attention.
0: It is indeed, Tom. Let's go live to the House of Representatives. Angus Taylor's on his feet ahead of question time. Let's have a listen in.
10: Pits Australians against Australians. Young Australians against older Australians. Well, I tell you what, Mr. Speaker, Australians don't want carve-outs. They want these taxes axed.
11: In accordance with Standing Order 43, the time for members' statements has concluded. If members can take their seats quickly and quietly. We shall move to questions without notice. Are there any questions? And I give the call to the Honourable, the Leader of the Opposition.
10: Yeah. Thank you, Mr. Speaker. My question is to the Prime Minister. Over the past week, I've spoken to hundreds of hard-working Australians across every corner of our country that have had one question they want to ask of the Prime Minister. Why did the Albanese Labor government lie to Australians about plans to tax them more?
11: Call to the Prime Minister.
12: Thanks very much, Mr. Speaker. Well, I've spoken to a lot of Australians over the last week as well.
11: Order.
12: 10 days ago,
11: order, members on my left.
12: I spoke with Mika, Matt and their dog Pikelet here at Kingston. They bought a home of their own in Canberra using just a 5% deposit. There's some of the 250,000 first home buyers.
11: The Prime Minister will pause. We're just going to have some silence. The Leader of the Opposition was heard in silence. I made sure the House was... We're not starting off on this bad foot. Member for Cook, you are now warned. That kind of yelling out is not going to happen today. Prime Minister.
12: They are some of the 250,000 first home buyers who've done exactly the same, got into their first home. A few days later, I was at the Housing Australia Future Fund, the HAF site, in Melbourne, in Rosanna, which I visited last year with the member for Jagga Jagga when it was a building site. This year, it is a site with 45 homes with people moving into them. Right where the railway station is, right where the shops are there at Rosanna. In Hobart, with Premier Rockliffe, we spoke about the more than 1,000 homes that will be built on the defence land site there on the edge of the Derwent. In central Perth, we saw the 219 apartments over 29 floors, which are about to be fitted out, including 110 social and affordable homes, which are being built. At Prospects Corner, I met Harry and Erin, who just 4 weeks ago moved into their own apartment built by the HAF. That day, Erin summed it up simply and powerfully. It's really life-changing. And we met another young woman as well who'd been a beneficiary of the Help to Buy scheme had got into her own first home as a result. Now, over our 4 years, we've thrown everything at housing supply, and it is making a difference. But there is more to do. That's why we're reforming negative gearing and capital gains, opening aspiration to a generation who are being locked out. Our changes are pro-aspiration and they are pro-supply.
11: Order.
12: And perhaps he might like to speak to the next leader of the Liberal Party who said this: I feel the anger regularly from young Australians who feel locked out of the housing market. Red hot anger, frustration, also a sense of despair that they can't get a stake in the country, that they can't afford a home. Again, we've got to listen to what they say. Good advice from the member for Canning. You might like to watch him just behind you.
11: Has concluded. Before I call the member for Macquarie, the Leader of the Opposition used an unparliamentary term during that question, so I'm just reminding everyone the same rules will apply that I did last week regarding using the word lie. Give the call to the member for Macquarie. Yeah.
13: Thank you, Speaker. My question's to the Treasurer. How will the Albanese Labor government's tax reforms benefit Australian workers, first home buyers and businesses?
11: Order. No,
13: how does this compare?
11: The member for Macquarie will begin her question again. We're not going to have interjections, just as I call them up on when a member from the opposition is asking questions. We're not going to have interjections. We're going to reset. Everyone's going to hear their question in silence, including the Speaker, because if I can't hear the question, I won't be able to take actions down the line. So, the member of Macquarie will begin her question again.
13: Thank you, Speaker. My question's to the Treasurer. How will the Albanese Labor government's tax reforms benefit Australian workers, first home buyers and businesses? How does this compare to other approaches?
11: Call to the Treasurer.
14: Thank you, Mr. Speaker, and thank you to the member for Macquarie, not just for her question, but for the very substantial small business experience that she brings to this parliament, Mr. Speaker. Mr. Speaker, the tax reform package at the core of the government's fifth budget was about three main things: making it easier for people to buy their first home, cutting income taxes for 13 million Australian workers, and better aligning the tax treatment between people who work and people who earn their income in other legitimate ways. And a really important part of that budget was that tax cut for 13.3 million Australians, the working Australian tax offset, Mr. Speaker. It's targeted to workers. It represents the most meaningful permanent increase to the effective tax-free threshold since Labor last increased it more than a decade ago, Mr. Speaker. But it's not the only way that we're cutting income taxes. We're cutting income taxes five different times in three different ways. We've got the tax cuts already legislated, including another round in July this year and another round after that in July next year. Those opposite voted against those tax cuts. We've got a $1,000 instant deduction next financial year, and now we've got the working Australian tax offset they announced in the budget. Now, altogether, our five different tax cuts will mean the average worker will benefit by up to $2,816 in 2028. We're also delivering over $3.5 billion in new measures to lower taxes for businesses, and we're reducing compliance costs by more than $10 billion a year, Mr. Speaker. This is what the budget was all about. Now, on Thursday in this parliament, we'll be introducing legislation to give effect to these tax cuts: the standard deduction, the working Australian tax offset, and the core elements of the changes to negative gearing and capital gains. And we will learn on Thursday whether they've learned the lesson from the last election. The last time this parliament cut taxes, those opposite voted against it, said if they won the election that they would repeal those tax cuts, Mr. Speaker. We will learn on Thursday whether they've learned anything from the last election, whether they've changed a bit, Mr. Speaker, in recent times. What we already know is that there are two kinds of people in this parliament, Mr.
11: Speaker. Leader of the Opposition.
14: People who see the issues in the housing market for young people and want to fix them, and people who see those issues and want to do absolutely nothing about it. People who see the social and economic and political division and dislocation around the world and want to avoid it, versus those who want to copy it. Who want to copy it, Mr. Speaker. People who see aspiration as the birthright of every single Australian, and those who see aspiration as the exclusive preserve of people who are already doing it very well. Thursday, when the legislation is introduced, will be another test for those opposite, Mr. Order. Speaker. This time, they should
11: time
14: vote for tax cuts.
11: Has concluded. Member for Petrie is warned. The member for Goldstein has the call.
10: Thank you, Speaker. Speaker, my question is to the Treasurer. Andrew from Parramatta founded a start-up. He started his business in 2015 and sold it in 2020 for $35.8 million. Andrew, like so many Australians, said that the new capital gains tax regime, quote, doesn't interact well with small businesses. Andrew said, and I quote, startups and some small businesses are a real concern, and the point that many small businesses have been making is valid. Did the Treasurer endorse the Cabinet Secretary's position?
15: Mm. Good.
11: Order. Members on my left, when the House settles. Order. Leader of the Opposition. The Minister for Workplace Relations. The Minister for Workplace Relations is warned. Treasurer has the call.
14: Thank you very much, Mr. Speaker. I'm reminded that the last time the Shadow Treasurer tried to cite an example, this time at the National Press Club, it turned out the person that he had based his entire speech around was more than likely exempt or able to access very considerable concessions and carve-outs, Mr. Speaker. So the last time he got up here all puffed up with self-importance, Mr. Speaker, but at the National Press Club, he used an example who was able to access one of the four concessions and carve-outs for small businesses that we are not changing, Mr. Speaker. So you forgive me for taking with a grain of salt anything that the Shadow Treasurer says when he tries to quote specific examples in the Parliament, Mr. Speaker. Now, when it comes to the changes that the Shadow Treasurer is asking me about, I remind him of somebody who said this, and I'm quoting, "There's no intergenerational justice in such preferential arrangements." Who also said, that was a quote from an author of a book, who also said in this Parliament, "Today it's time to be honest, the tax system is screwing over young Australians.
11: Order.
14: It favours well-off established interests against those trying to get ahead. People who can predominantly live off income from their assets can pay very little tax and get discounts on capital gains from increases in asset values." The same person says, "Young Australians need to demand a fairer tax system where they aren't the only ones carrying the burden to cover the cost of Australia, Mr. Speaker."
11: Order. The members on my right will cease objecting so I can hear from the manager.
10: Speaker, relevant. It was an incredibly direct question. Does the Treasurer endorse the Cabinet Secretary's position? Can't get more straightforward than that. And he's been quoting from a book now where 1 minute 30 seconds in.
11: Well, there's nothing against the standing orders for the Treasurer quoting from a book. I don't know who the author of this book is. May have a suspicion, but the Treasurer needs to make sure the quote that he is referring to, because the manager is correct. He was asked, a question, but there was a bit of a order. There was a bit of a preamble in there about the scenario. So, just if the member for Gippsland is not helping, so just going to make sure whatever this quote is relating to in direct relevance about what the question he was asked. Treasurer.
14: Thank you, Mr. Speaker. Of course I endorse and support the great work of the member for Parramatta. Yeah. And I also support the great work of the Shadow Treasurer who wrote this, Mr. Speaker. He said, "When people can earn more and be taxed less because of the holding of assets over income, it rewards capital interests against labour, and that means that you entrench those interests and you break apart what I think is one of the fundamental principles that has made this nation successful and strong."
11: Order.
14: "Which is turn to the next generation and say you get your equal chance as well, Mr. Speaker. So I support the member for Parramatta's great work as part of our team, and I support the comments that the Shadow Treasurer has made twice in this parliament and once in a book that I might be the only one who's read, Mr. Speaker. And the reason I raise this, Mr. Speaker, in endorsing the member for Parramatta's work, is because it says everything about the Shadow Treasurer, that he is now trying to weaponise a campaign against the very changes that he called for, Mr. Speaker. And not by accident, he's come in here twice and he's written a book about how we have to deal with these issues in the housing market and in the tax system, Mr. Speaker. And as I said, Mr. Speaker, he'd want to be careful that the Daily Telly doesn't put him on the front of the paper with a little hammer and sickle next to him, Mr. Speaker. Because this is exactly the problem that he's describing that this government has the courage to try and fix.
11: The call to the honourable member for Aston.
13: Thank you, Speaker. My question is to the Minister for Housing, Homelessness and Cities. How are the Albanese Labor government's housing reforms helping first home buyers trying to buy a home? Is the minister aware of any risks to this work?
15: Oh, great question.
11: The call to the Minister for Housing, the Minister for Homelessness and the Minister for Cities.
15: Thanks so much, Speaker, and I thank the member for Aston for her question. Mrs. Speaker, she has just ticked over 1,000 young people in her community into their first home with our government's backing, and plenty more where that came from. Speaker, too many Australians feel that the housing market is stacked against them. And what is so frustrating, especially for the young people of our country, is that they're doing all the right things. They're saving hard, they're working hard, they're studying hard, and yet still they turn up to auctions with the decks stacked against them. And Speaker, that is what our government is seeking to change. That is why we are levelling the playing field for first home buyers through our budget housing reforms. Now, Speaker, for 25 years, the Sunday morning reports on Saturday's auctions have told us pretty much universally the same thing. It's first home buyers getting pipped by investors and more homes out of reach for young people. But for the last 2 weekends, Speaker, we have started to read something very, very different. Across the country, first home buyers are snapping up homes. Yes. Speaker, a single mum buying a home for her family in St Kilda East. Speaker, a young couple buying their first home in Yarraville, telling the paper that they'd given up on buying in that particular suburb. In Ardea, 4 first home buyers competing against each other at an auction, Speaker, all on a level playing field. And one auctioneer told the paper, Speaker, that the first home buyers in this country were up and about. And, Mr. Speaker, that is exactly the point. Now, Speaker, by the time of the next election, hundreds and hundreds of thousands of young people around our country will be in their own home directly because of our government's first home ownership policies. And I want every single one of them to know, Speaker, that it was a Labor government that saw their ambition, that saw their aspiration and stepped in to help them realise it. Now, Speaker, I'm asked about alternatives and risks, and by God, there is one on the table, because those opposite want to scrap all of the arrangements that are making this possible. Speaker, they want to get rid of the 5% deposit program because, according to them, this is about supporting the children of billionaires. They want to get rid of Help to Buy, Speaker, and now they want to scrap the level playing field that we are creating for first home buyers. Now, Speaker, what you're continually now seeing in this debate, we're for change, these people are for the broken status quo. And they are the only ones defending it, Speaker. Increasingly, the only people defending a broken system that locks people around this country out of home ownership. And I'm getting lots of back chat here, but Speaker, I'd be pretty embarrassed too if I was raised in the party of home ownership that has turned on the young people of this country with the force that those opposite have. We're creating a fairer situation for the young people of this country, Speaker, but I want Australians to know every piece of this will be unwound by those opposite.
11: Before I call the Honourable Member for Wangaratta, I'm pleased to welcome to the House a delegation from Fallen Diggers, a non-profit organisation dedicating their time to finding the remains of missing Australians who served in World War I and World War II as part of our military personnel and are affording them an honourable burial as guests of the Member for Monash. Welcome to Question Time. Yeah. Give the call to the Honourable Member for Warringah.
16: Thank you. To the Treasurer, many young Australians are angry at the government extending CGT changes beyond investment properties. After paying for high rents or just managing with a mortgage and paying taxes on their incomes, many are starting new businesses on the side or investing in shares to build a buffer, and they now feel blindsided. What modelling has the government done on extending CGT changes beyond investment property, and will you release it?
11: Call to the Treasurer.
14: Thank you, Mr. Speaker, and thanks to the Honourable Member for her question. First of all, when it comes to young people, this is a budget for young people. Yeah. It's a budget that recognises that for too long in this country, Mr. Speaker, young people have been locked out of the housing market, as the Housing Minister just explained to the House, and we're taking some difficult decisions to address that. For too long now, too many young people have seen this aspiration of home ownership as something that belongs to somebody else, and we want to fix that. And we're here to make a difference in that regard, Mr. Speaker. We're also helping to make sure that the tax system is fairer for workers, predominantly overwhelmingly young people. Young people overwhelmingly earn income from working. 84% of young people earn 90% or more of their taxable income from work, Mr. Speaker. A couple of new numbers, Mr. Speaker. And the Honourable Member asked me about modelling. Young people will be the biggest beneficiaries of the Working Australian Tax Offset. Two-thirds of the recipients of our new tax cuts will be millennials and Gen Z in 27-28. Another new number, Mr. Speaker, our $1,000 instant deduction. 2.3 million people under 35 will benefit, which is about 40% of beneficiaries, as well as the 75,000 extra households that we will turn from rental households into homeowners, Mr. Speaker. And so, this is genuinely a budget for young people. Now, I'm asked about making sure that by replacing one sense of unfairness in the system, one distortion in the system, we don't want to replace it with another. And so dealing with this mistake that was made in 1999, which turbocharged house prices and decoupled incomes from house prices, we wanted to make sure that we didn't replace that mistake with another one, Mr. Speaker. And so this is about reducing distortions in the market. Now, our changes, Mr. Speaker, our changes mean that some people will pay less tax. The current discount undercompensates some investors for inflation and overcompensates others. Yep. On average, over the past 20 years, the indexation approach would have been broadly neutral or even a bit more generous for shareholders. The proportion of Australians who own shares has declined by almost 20% since Howard and Costello made that mistake in 1999. This is why, Mr. Speaker, UBS says from a big picture point of view, equities would become a relatively more competitive investment proposition. NAB says by the principles of optimal tax policy, this change should deliver an efficient, fair and robust regime once fully implemented. Westpac, the tax system did overly encourage leveraged investment in property over investing in other things, whether that was the stock market or a business or something else that produced income, Mr. Speaker. And so that's why we're making these difficult changes. We know that they are contentious, but they are to benefit young people in the housing market and when it comes to income tax cuts. And that's the purpose of what we are trying to do.
11: Yeah. Call to the Honourable Member for Hughes.
17: Thank you, Mr. Speaker. My question is to the Minister for Climate Change and Energy. How does the Albanese Labor Government's budget strengthen Australia's fuel security? How does this compare with previous policies on fuel security?
11: Good call to the Minister for Climate Change and Energy.
18: Thanks very much, Mr. Speaker. I thank my honourable friend for the question, and in the face of the largest energy crisis in the history of the world, and in the face of one of our major refineries catching on fire at a very untimely development, I can report to the House that Australia has substantially more fuel today than we did on the day Iran was bombed, Mr. Speaker. In fact, Mr. Speaker, in relation to diesel, which the agriculture sector and regional Australia relies on so much, I'm pleased to tell the House that at 38 days' worth of holdings, it is the highest holding Australia has had since the minimum stock obligation came into force in 2023. With 43 days' worth of diesel and 31 days' worth of jet fuel, Mr. Speaker, in fact, over the last 7 weeks, we have added, the government and industry working together, 1 billion litres of extra stock holding, which, by way of comparison, Mr. Speaker, is as much as the opposition has promised to add between now and 2030. That's what we've added over the last 7 weeks, working with industry and working with refiners, Mr Speaker, to ensure that we are fuel secure in the most difficult circumstances possible, Mr Speaker. In relation to Export Finance Australia, we've underwritten 800 million litres of extra supply to Australia to provide us with a buffer. This is the approach the Albanese government has taken, and in the face of all the world has thrown at us, Australians working to ensure that they only use the fuel they need, the government working with industry to ensure that we have extra supplies, has seen Australia better place than most countries, Mr Speaker. But we know that there's more to do. That's why the budget delivered by the Treasurer just a couple of weeks ago invested substantially in fuel security, because we believe that if you're going to improve our strategic reserves, if you're going to improve our sovereignty, then it makes sense to have a sovereign strategic reserve, Mr Speaker, held by the people for the people. A government-owned reserve to ensure that we are better placed in the future. Most members of the International Energy Agency have a government-owned reserve. Australia has been the exception. Now, this is a point of difference. This is the policy of the government opposed by those opposite who do not think we should have a strategic government-owned reserve. The honourable member asked me how our approach compares with previous approaches. Well, we believe in a reserve held in our country for our country, not a reserve held for Australia in Texas, which was the situation we inherited. We believe in a government-owned reserve to ensure that we are well-placed, Mr Speaker, a position opposed by those opposite. These are the approaches that the Albanese government has taken, which is a...
11: Mr Wilpaws is just going to ask the Leader of the Opposition to withdraw that.
19: I withdraw.
11: Thanks, Leader of the Opposition. The Minister for Climate Change and Energy Continuation.
18: Mr Speaker, this is the approach of the government, to work with industry for Australians and to ensure that we are better placed as these international fuel crises, frankly, Mr Speaker, are likely to get more frequent and worse, not better and less frequent. Ensuring our strategic sovereign capability is at the heart of this government's budget and will always be so.
11: Yeah. Call to the Shadow Treasurer. Yeah.
20: Thank you, Speaker. My question is to the Prime Minister. Janet from Queensland has a child living with Down syndrome.
11: Order. Order. Order. Members on my right, we're just going to reset. Same rules apply to both sides. The member for Goldstein will begin his question again and get to the question.
20: My question is to the Prime Minister. Janet from Queensland has a child living with Down syndrome. When she drew up her will many years ago, it included plans for a testamentary discretionary trust to protect her daughter. Now trusts like hers are set to be slugged with a new 30% tax. Prime Minister, how much more will families caring for people with disabilities have to pay in tax because of your budget of broken promises and higher taxes?
11: Call to the Prime Minister.
12: Thanks, Webb. Thank you, Mr Speaker. We've made it very clear that there are exemptions for vulnerable people. That was there in the budget announcement Tuesday night. And what the constituent from Brisbane shouldn't have to put up with is people promoting something in order to try to secure political advantage
20: by scaring vulnerable people.
11: Minister for Seniors. Call to the honourable member for Tangney.
21: Thank you, Speaker. My question is to the Minister for Social Services. How is the Albanese Labor government working to reduce family, domestic and sexual violence? Thank you.
11: Give a call to the honourable the Minister for Social Services.
22: Thank you so much, Mr Speaker, and thank you so much to the member for Tangney. I know how passionately he cares about reducing family, domestic and sexual violence. Mr Speaker, a lot's changed in the last 50 years in the way that we regard issues around family, domestic and sexual violence. Back in the day when we were first discussing whether we should fund refuges, there were people in this place who actually said we wouldn't because that would break up families. Yeah. We've seen so many advances because of the hard work of people on the front line, because of the advocates, and of course because of the actions of successive governments. Last week, we launched the next phase of this work with the consultation on the next action plan to reduce family, domestic and sexual violence, because just as we've had many successes, we've also seen a changing environment. Tech-facilitated abuse is a new challenge for us. We're seeing rates of violence where both the perpetrator and the victim are under the age of 18 really increasing quite dramatically. So as our challenges evolve, we need to make sure that we are keeping up to date with the very best evidence applied to this problem so that we can truly end family, domestic and sexual violence. Mr Speaker, no government has done more. We've invested an extra $4.4 billion under this Prime Minister in tackling this problem. And that includes very substantial investments like making the leaving violence payment permanent, the $1.2 billion we're putting into thousands of new homes in crisis and transitional housing, the $183 million we put into the recent budget to make our child support system safer, the first standalone plan to tackle family, domestic and sexual violence in First Nations communities, again $218 million in this budget, boosting funding for our 500 workers program by 70%, boosting funding for 1800 Respect by 40%, and providing really practical work investment directly into programs that assist men, programs that assist adolescents, dedicated funding for counselling for children who've been impacted by family and domestic violence, more than $80 million going into that. We've introduced 10 days paid family and domestic violence leave, and of course we've already passed legislation that makes sure that our social security system can't be weaponised by the perpetrators of family and domestic violence. Mr Speaker, this is a challenge for every one of us. It's a challenge for both the Commonwealth Government and states and territories to show leadership, because of course governments have to lead here. But every Australian has the opportunity to make a difference when it comes to family, domestic and sexual violence, and every one of us has a responsibility to do so. Thank you.
1: Yeah. Call to the Honourable Member for Maranoa.
2: Thank you, Mr Speaker. My question is to the Prime Minister. 40 young Australian founders have written an open letter to the Prime Minister saying, and I quote, "Rather than back us, the Prime Minister has ambushed us with a massive tax increase, a tax that will hit us, the Australians we hire and the investors who believe in us the hardest." This aspiration ambush doesn't just impact tech startups either. It impacts every growing business in Australia. Does the Prime Minister finally acknowledge that his budget of broken promises and higher taxes will hurt Australian small business owners?
1: Call to the Prime Minister.
12: I thank the member for his question. Indeed, we have in the budget $3.5 billion of support for small business in additional initiatives that we have taken. We've said very clearly that on Thursday we'll introduce legislation. It will be have the core elements of tax cuts that will particularly benefit young Australians, the standard deduction that will particularly benefit young Australians, as well as the framework for the changes to capital gains tax and negative gearing. We've said in addition to that we will have an implementation legislation, and as part of that process we're consulting tech companies, startups, as well as the groups that you'd expect us to that have already been involved, the Council of Australian Small Business, the National Farmers Federation, ACCI, have all been involved in roundtables and have all been involved in the process, which is the normal way that you have tax reform. This is a reform. This is a reform that is necessary. And it's a reform that is necessary because, as it was called for by your shadow treasurer, for those very reasons. As I want to, I want to point out that indeed the treasurer isn't the only one who's read the book of the shadow treasurer. It's good reading. It's good reading because it puts the case for reform on capital gains tax and negative gearing very eloquently, very eloquently. And primarily it puts it in the context of intergenerational equity, the fact that young people are, to use the words of the Shadow Treasurer, getting screwed by the system. That is what he has said.
1: Order. The Shadow Treasurer will pause so I can hear from the manager.
5: Thanks, Speaker. It's just on relevance. It was about the letter written to the Prime Minister about the young entrepreneurs, not about the Shadow Minister's book.
1: The letter of the House.
6: Speaker, the final sentence of the question started with the words, does the Prime Minister finally acknowledge, and then had a characterisation of the entire budget, which opened the question wide.
1: And about hurting young Australians. So the Prime Minister is... Order. The Leader of the Opposition, the manager was... All right, we'll just continue then. The Prime Minister.
12: Yes, Mr. Speaker, when it comes to young people, which is what the question went to and the impact of the budget, as the Shadow Treasurer has said, just to confirm that I've looked at this book, it's time to be honest. The tax system is screwing over young Australians. That's what it says. That's what it says.
1: Members on my left.
12: Instead, it favours well-off, established interests against those trying to get ahead.
1: There is far too much. The member for Forest, he can have some time out. He's for 3 hours.
7: 3 hours.
1: If you're asked to leave by the Speaker, you definitely do not give commentary on the way out. It is a serious offence. If that occurs again, I'll be left no other option but to name members. Prime Minister, there's 24 seconds remaining.
12: Thanks very much, Mr. Speaker. The fact is that there are people over the years, fed income people from those opposite, who have said, whether it be those who are still here, or people like the former member for Menzies, who said current tax settings tilt incentives towards investors, particularly in existing stock. They reward bidding rather than building. He's exactly right, the former member for Menzies.
1: Call to the honourable member for Macon.
23: Thank you, Mr. Speaker. My question is to the Deputy Prime Minister. How is the Albanese Labor government securing well-paid jobs in South Australia through historic investments in defence? What indecision and uncertainty has this previously faced?
1: Call to the Minister of Defence and the Deputy Prime Minister.
24: Can I thank the member for his question and acknowledge his advocacy on behalf of Australia's defence industry in his home state of South Australia. Later this month, life of type extension work will begin on our Collins-class submarines, which in the journey of the most capable submarine that our nation has ever operated is really a very significant moment. But we get to this moment via a litany of defence failures on the part of the Liberals when they were in government. Back in 2021, on the very day that the Morrison government announced a change of plans for our future submarine capability, the Liberals also announced a life of type extension of the Collins class, which would have seen it become interoperable with the attack class submarines, which they had just cancelled. Which is to say that the Collins class sustainment planning team literally did not get the AUKUS memo. I mean, this was breathtaking incompetence on the part of the former government. Now, when we came to government, we knew that this plan was in trouble. We commissioned Gloria Valdez to have a look at it. She found that it was horribly misguided. We also knew that it was chronically underfunded. The Liberals had set aside just $6 billion to do the entire job. Now, by contrast, in the budget and the defence strategy that we announced a month ago, we have put aside $11 billion to do the life of type extension of Collins over just the next 10 years, and the work goes beyond that. The plan will make Collins a pathway to operating our future nuclear-powered submarine. And in the meantime, it will see an increased availability of the Collins class in the here and now. The Collins Loat will underpin around 1,400 jobs at the Osborne Naval Shipyard in Adelaide, and along with the work to construct our future submarines and our future frigates. This will see 10,000 well-paid, secure jobs at Osborne, making it easily the largest industrial facility in the country. Now, this has been a difficult set of decisions because we have had to clean up a monumental Liberal mess. But the result is that the Collins-class submarine will continue to be a potent capability serving all Australians for decades to come.
1: I give the call to the honourable member for Moncrief.
3: Thank you, Speaker. My question is to the Prime Minister. Aaron has written in about how Labor's tax changes will affect him. He says, quote, "I'm 39 and supporting a young family with two children. I've been carefully investing in various high-growth assets over the last 10 years so that we may one day afford the Australian dream, our own home. These tax changes will be a disaster for families that have been building on a set of rules that are now being rug-pulled," end quote. Prime Minister, why is Labor's budget of broken promises and higher taxes punishing Aaron and his family who are just trying to get ahead?
1: Call to the Prime Minister.
12: Thanks very much. I thank the member for her question. We want Aaron
3: so that we may one day afford the Australian dream, our own

0: 39 years old,
1: so chances are Aaron's been in the workforce for 20 years but has been unable to secure his own roof over his head. It is precisely because of those circumstances of people like Aaron that we want them to aspire and get ahead. Not just aspiration for some, aspiration for all. That is what we on this side of the chamber stand for. And let me say this, someone who knows something about housing, a fellow called Harry Triggerboff, said this: last weekend identified positive proposed changes to capital gains tax and negative gearing for brand new property. Buyers are pivoting from the share market back into property. That's the direct result of the budget. Brand new apartments are now top of the list for investors. So what is happening?
2: Order.
1: What is happening is precisely what these reforms are aimed at. If you want to get ahead, you can still invest in negative gearing. You can still get a 50% capital gains tax discount. But as well as building your own assets and your own wealth, you'll be building the assets and the wealth of the nation. That is precisely what it's about. And meanwhile, Aaron, who's been in the workforce for 20 years, 20 years, if Aaron goes to the auction next Saturday, he won't be standing there competing against someone who has, because they are an investor going for their 10th house or their 12th house, who has as well, if they have to, go that extra 20K or $50,000 in order to win at the auction. You know why they can do that? Because all of the taxpayers, including Aaron, are paying for the benefit to them. That's why they can do it. So instead of that, as a first home buyer, which Aaron will be, he has a real shot. We're about helping people like Aaron. You're about keeping them down.
2: Order. The Minister for Pacific Island Affairs and Defence Industry will cease interjecting. Just add a couple of more people to the warnings list. That will be the member for Moncrief now, who had a good go, and the member for Casey. So the people on warnings are the member for Bowman, the Minister for Employment, the member for Petrie, and the members for Moncrief and Casey. Thank the member for Riverina. Okay. We will now hear from the honourable member for MacArthur.
3: Thank you, Mr. Speaker. My question is to the Minister for Immigration. How is the Albanese Labor government reforming our migration system? How does this compare to other approaches to migration?
2: Call to the Leader of the House and the Minister for Immigration and Citizenship.
4: Thanks, Mr. Speaker. And I thank the member for MacArthur, both for the incredible work that he does in southwest Sydney, but also work that he does for every one of his constituents, no matter where they come from. In Australia, we've seen net overseas migration fall to 45% below where it peaked. And those opposite seem reluctant to acknowledge that when the peak occurred, every single one of the settings were the settings that they had left in place when the peak occurred. The reduction of 45% in net overseas migration, the largest part of the growth that we had to deal with had been in student visas. And so when we brought forward legislation, not only to be able to cap the number of student visas, but also to be able to link the number of student visas to student accommodation, link it directly to housing, what did those opposite do? They opposed the legislation. We also in the budget have flagged further changes we'll be making with respect to working holiday makers. And yet those opposite, it was the National Party before the election that said they would be opposed to any changes to reducing the number of working holiday makers. But in the budget reply speech, the Leader of the Opposition took a step that I haven't seen a political leader take in this place before. And a lot's been made of what he said about permanent residents.
2: Order.
4: But

0: one permanent resident he seems to like, in that the permanent resident, Senator Pauline Hanson, is a permanent resident inside his head, living rent-free. Because he introduced a new argument that I've not seen before. A new argument I've not seen before from any leader in this parliament. And that was to claim that somehow you will be more worthy as an Australian if you come from a liberal democracy. Somehow you will be more worthy based on where you're from.
1: The minister will pause. We'll just... The Minister for Small Business. I'm just going to... Order. The member for Corwell. I'm just going to invite the Leader of the Opposition to withdraw that statement again.
2: I withdraw.
1: I thank the Leader of the Opposition, and we will continue with the Leader of the House.
0: A claim that you would be more worthy to be an Australian based on where you're from, not who you are. And I remind the Leader of the Opposition of some of the people who've come to this nation who are not from liberal democracies. He wanted to refer to the Snowy River Scheme. Well, I'd remind him the number of people who came post-World War II who had been living in fascist Europe, not living in a liberal democracy. The number of people who'd come from the former USSR, including Australia's proud Ukrainian community, who had not come from a liberal democracy. The members of Australia's Chinese community, who ever since the days of the Gold Rush have been coming and building this country and not from a liberal democracy. The Vietnamese community, not from a liberal democracy. We love Australia for the nation that we are, not a warped idea turning people against each other.
1: Order. When the House comes to order, we'll hear from the honourable member for Ryan.
3: Thank you, Speaker. My question is to the Prime Minister. Could the Prime Minister please inform the House if there were lobbyists or representatives of the gas industry at the Labor Party's Budget Night fundraiser?
1: That is technically not allowed, and I only say that understanding orders and previous practice, party affairs and matters of particularly of the nature raised have always been ruled out of question. So perhaps the member for Ryan would wish to rephrase her question, but she won't be able to ask that sort of question to any minister or the Prime Minister. The member for Ryan has the call.
3: It goes to the Prime Minister's official duties on budget night and his attendance at meetings with organisations and people seeking to influence government policy. I'm just asking on behalf of the Australian people who need to know.
1: I don't think we want to go down that road, Member for Ryan. Look, it is pretty clear that those questions aren't allowed, but if the Prime Minister wishes to give some comments to the House regarding that topic, I don't want to open this up too wide, but the Prime Minister can address.
4: 2 points on the topic. The largest ever corporate donation that I'm aware of was to the Greens political party. From the operator of a website and an accommodation search.
5: Oh, really?
4: So I make that point, number one. The second point I make is that before I became Prime Minister, under the former government, there were fundraisers in this building, in ministerial offices, in the Prime Minister office and in the Speaker's office. I, together with the Speaker of the House of Representatives and the President, after I wrote to them, that has been stopped, and that is a good thing.
1: Yeah. Call to the honourable member for Moore.
6: Thank you, Speaker. My question is to the Minister for Small Business. How is the Albanese Labor government continuing to deliver for Australian small businesses in the face of global uncertainty?
1: Yeah. Call to the Minister for International Development, Minister for Small Business and Minister for Multicultural Affairs.
7: Thank you so much, Mr. Speaker. And I do want to thank the member for Moore for his question. On Thursday, the member for Moore and I visited Industrial Automation in Joondalup. And Industrial Automation is the brainchild of Hank. And for over a decade, Hank's been helping local communities to adopt technology that saves them both time and money. And businesses like Hank's are the very reason that we're focused on supporting Australia's 2.7 million small businesses. Now, since we came into office in 2022, Mr. Speaker, we've worked diligently to deliver for small business. And I want to go through all the lists, but it's quite significant. So I'm going to try and get through it all in under 3 minutes, Mr Speaker. We've made the payment times reporting regime work for small businesses with faster payment times, and we've issued our first ever fine. We're taking steps to streamline the National Construction Code. Our free TAFE has increased the pool of skilled workers for small business. We've incentivised more apprenticeships. We've halved the fuel excise and reduced the heavy vehicle road user charge to help buffer the impacts of global events. We've strengthened the enforcement of the Franchising Code of Conduct. We've increased penalties for unfair contract terms and extended protections for unfair trading practices. We've invested in digital solutions and cyber resilience and small business debt helpline. We've made changes to the Commonwealth procurement rules to ensure Australian small businesses get a bigger slice of government procurement opportunities. And that's not all. Last week's budget goes even further to ensuring small businesses have the settings that they need, not just to survive, but also to thrive. And it includes $3.5 billion in new measures that deliver business tax relief to support resilience, investment and growth. So for small businesses, this includes making the $20,000 instant asset write-off permanent.
2: Yeah.
7: Making the 2-year loss carryback permanent.
2: Yeah.
7: Introducing loss refundability to support start-up businesses.
2: Yeah.
7: Expanding tax incentives for venture capital. Reforming the research and development tax incentive, including allowing young businesses greater access to the refundable tax offset as they grow. Reducing red tape across the economy with the Tell Us Once approach, and that's going to cut regulatory costs by $10.2 billion. Removing another 497 nuisance tariffs, saving businesses around $127 million in compliance costs. Tax cuts for sole traders, including the new $250 working Australians tax offset. Further work with states on payroll tax and retail tenancy harmonisation, and programs to ensure small businesses benefit from the uptake of digital skills. All things we've done in just 4 years. We know there's more to do, and we'll continue to back small businesses because small businesses back Australia.
1: Give a call to the honourable member for Herbert.
5: My question is to the Prime Minister. I referred to the Prime Minister's broken promise to ration allied health services for veterans at $5,000 per year. How many veterans will be out of pocket and forced to pay for another Labor broken promise because the Prime Minister has chosen to rip the guts out of allied health services for our veterans?
1: Call to the Prime Minister.
4: I'll make a couple of points, Mr Speaker, before I hand over to the Minister. Which is one of the things I'm really conscious of is support for our veterans. And indeed, when we came to office, one of the reasons why the member for Calera is sitting up there and not over there, apart from having the good common sense to leave the National Party, is because of what they did to Veterans Affairs when they were in government in terms of budget. When we came to government, we inherited a backlog of almost 42,000 veteran compensation claims. They hadn't even been looked at by someone. This had real-life consequences for veterans and their families. We invested in DVA, and as a result now, when a veteran makes a claim, it's in front of someone within 14 days. DVA is processing claims at record levels. This is the most critical thing, as well as the hubs that we've created as well, providing services for veterans. But I'll ask the Minister if he wants to add something.
1: The Minister for Veterans Affairs and the Minister for Defence Personnel.
8: Thank you, Speaker, and thank you, Prime Minister. The budget contained an additional $169.7 million to increase the fees going to allied health providers to support our veterans. This is the biggest increase in two decades and will kick in July 2027. It's going to see physiotherapy services go from being paid $75.10 to $110 so veterans can access better services. The previous government had implemented their treatment cycle to constrain access to allied health services. So veterans had to keep going back to a GP after every 12 sessions. We're changing that to the $5,000 limit to make it easier for veterans. And importantly, we're ensuring that veterans that have a genuine clinical need to go over it will continue to have access to the allied health services that they require.
1: Has the Minister concluded his answer? Resume your seat. So I can hear from the member for Herbert on his point of order.
5: Thank you, Speaker. I seek leave to table the recommendation from the Royal Commission. Veterans deserve better than this Albanese Labor lies. These are lies that you are peddling. It is ridiculous.
1: No, we'll get the... Before we go any further, we'll just get the leader to pause a moment and we're going to get the member for Herbert to withdraw that last part.
5: I'm not withdrawing, Speaker, at all. These are my friends. Oh. The people will die because of this legislation. It is disgusting.
1: Order. No, I'll ask the... No. The Leader of the Opposition has followed my direction two occasions. I'm going to ask the member for Herbert to withdraw to follow the forms of the House.
5: I'm not withdrawing.
1: Well, I'll have to deal with this matter, but the manager on a point of order.
2: Speaker, just to help with this matter, in your ruling last week, you said, I think it's in the best interest, both sides, not to be referring to any individuals, people or parties using that term. Now, there is precedent where the... Now Minister for Health, I think he was the Deputy Manager of Opposition Business at the time, referred to government lies. Now, I think as I was listening to the member for Herbert, he referred to the Albanese Labor government's lies. And at the time, the now Minister for Home Affairs and then the Manager of Opposition Business said this. On that point, this was in defence of what the now Minister for Health said. On that point...
1: Order. Members on my right...
2: I'm just trying to do my best to help here.
1: Order.
2: On that point, and this is the now Manager of Opposition Business, on that point, the phrase "with respect to Labor" has been used many times. So, Speaker, just trying to help, because I think the member for Herbert was referring to the Albanese Labor government.
1: Yeah. And Speaker Sneddon in 1980 ruled that such a remark was out of order. So we can dance around this all we want. The Leader of the Opposition did follow my direction and assisted the House, as every other member has done. The member for Herbert, I know, was taking a different position here, but we need to be consistent, as all speakers have done, regarding that word. And there's countless examples that I can talk about, individuals or people, but we're not going down that path with me as Speaker. We're simply not going to travel that path. So I'll give the member for Herbert one more chance to assist the House and withdraw. Prime Minister.
4: Yes, Mr. Speaker, perhaps I can help. I have every respect for the member for Herbert as a former veteran, as we all do. But I would ask the Leader of the Opposition to ask his member to withdraw in accordance with...
1: We'll do this. The member for Herbert, just...
4: Otherwise, you'll get...
1: We're going to deal with this one at a time. Okay, it's okay. It's okay. We'll handle it. Don't worry. The Leader of the Opposition, we're going to deal with this.
4: Yes, Mr. Speaker.
1: The Prime Minister.
4: I am trying to find a way through here in the interests of the decorum of the House. It's very important.
1: Order.
4: And that is in the interests of the member for Lindsay as well, who I have visited his electorate with him and Herbert. And I know that the former member for Herbert was a Lindsay. I visited with him. I know that he's passionate about these issues, but it is really in the interests of the decorum, because otherwise you reach a point whereby you cannot have the Speaker's ruling be defied.
1: Okay, so the member for Herbert is refusing to withdraw that comment, leaves with no other choice but to name the member for Herbert. Call the Leader of the House.
9: Speaker, I move that the member be suspended from the services of the House.
1: Put the question. Those opinions say aye.
10: Aye.
1: Against no.
10: No.
1: I think the ayes have it.
10: No.
1: Division required.
10: All right, so Parliament has divided now, division required. You can see where it's going. Labor has the numbers here. It's an interesting scenario, though, trying to get Phil Thompson suspended here over comments he made, the Speaker deeming them unparliamentary. You hear a lot of fairly testy exchanges, obviously, in Parliament, and then the Speaker often asks for a withdrawal. In this circumstance, he would not, which normally they go, well, I've crossed the line, I'll withdraw. This time, though, claiming a certain policy of Labor there had resulted in deaths, and he said no, he would not withdraw. So, interesting development there. Look, dividing along the lines you would expect. So, we'll return there as this vote goes on. We've obviously had another question done with a big focus again, and an interesting tactic from the opposition, wasn't it? People they were highlighting, just first names, letters allegedly written in, and actually talking about essentially Labor MPs and how some of them have made it in business and startups when it comes to Andrew Charlton, for example. It comes as well as Labor did announce legislation coming in, and there would be the changes they alluded to in terms of CGT negative dealing for startups, but at this stage, not for turning on small business. And that's where the opposition is focusing on people that have built up a business, perhaps in those early years, wanting to avoid the CGT changes that will be coming in when they resell it, essentially saying, well, look at all these Labor people that have made it in the previous tax rule. So that's what Question Time is largely focusing on today. Obviously, within politics as well, we've also had the Bondi Royal Commission. So we're waiting on this division here in Parliament. We'll take you back there when it does begin again. Someone can tell me perhaps if there's anything else we'll have for the moment, because it's been a pretty news day, big news day, I should say, with the Royal Commission into the Bondi terror attacks. It has heard on a few things. Let's go to our top stories, in fact, while we wait to see when Parliament comes back. So these are the top stories on Afternoon Agenda. Anthony Albanese, as I alluded to, standing by negative gearing and capital gains tax changes.
11: Our changes are pro-aspiration and they are pro-supply.
10: ASIO boss Mike Burgess faces questions about intelligence failures. He maintains there was enough funding for anti-terror activity.
12: We were concerned about inflamed language can lead to tensions and can lead to violence in this current security environment.
10: Andrew Abdo poised to step down as NRL boss. We'll take you live to Rugby League Central. The announcement happening there at 3:30. So standing by to take you back to Question Time when it begins. In the meantime, it's been revealed 11 people were shot within the first 30 seconds of the Bondi massacre, 10 of them fatally. The true extent of how quickly the terror attack unfolded was heard by the Royal Commission as public hearings resumed this morning. Caroline Marcus is in Sydney where the hearings are taking place. We'll go there in a moment. I believe Question Time may have recommenced. The vote tally might be being read out. Let's have a listen in.
13: Capricornia and Monash as tellers for the noes.
10: All right, they are counting the votes there in that division on whether or not to suspend Phil Thompson. But let's come to our political editor, Andrew Clennell, here in the studio. Andrew, what have you got for us?
14: I just got a statement saying the head of the National Anti-Corruption Commission has resigned, Paul Brereton. The statement reads, today the National Anti-Corruption Commissioner, the Honourable Paul Brereton, AM, RFD, SC, submitted his resignation to the Governor-General to take effect on the 6th of July 2026. Commissioner Brereton took office as the inaugural commissioner on 1st of July 2023
15: and will have served 3 years in the office when the resignation takes effect. So we know there was a review into his conduct. I asked the Attorney General, Michelle Rowland, about it about a month ago, and she said she was awaiting that, and that was in terms of his failure to declare a conflict of interest. I'll hit the phones now, Tom, and see if it's related to that review or he's just decided 3 years in the job isn't enough. It's probably a five-year appointment, but I don't want to cast any aspersions on this statement. That's the statement we've got, a NAC media release.
10: Yeah, so you're not, as you say, you're being careful not to say this is why that's happened, but there has been controversy surrounding him. There's been an investigation over links to defence, for example. And the broad criticism, obviously, has been... What's it done so far?
15: Well, he hasn't held a public hearing. I mean, this is extraordinary. This guy's been in charge of this National Anti-Corruption Commission, which was such a feature of the federal election campaign 2022 and a Labor promise, for 3 years, as he says in this statement or the commission says, and has never even held a public hearing into any form of corruption.
10: Yeah.
15: So that's an extraordinary development. Was this about to be announced in question time? I'll have to go and investigate.
10: Yeah. And obviously there's been criticism about the way it's set up, that the high bar for any sort of public hearing was the problem. But even on the findings, I mean, I think it was more than 2 years before any form of finding on anything came out, and you're left to go, well, there's not a single bit of... there's almost no corruption out there, according to this body.
15: Well, they've had a few findings. They've referred things for criminal prosecution, but... it's been very low-key. It's not like the state ICACs that I've covered, like in New South Wales. And there's an argument it shouldn't be that full-on, but somewhere in between you'd think would be more appropriate. That's the biggest high-profile departure that the NAC's caused, Tom.
10: That's true. All right, good line. I know, I can see you itching to get away and figure out what's happened here. You've got to show this after.
15: Breaking news so. There.
10: Duck back in if you'd like to, but otherwise tune in. Politics Now, so Andrew will get to the bottom of that resignation. Paul Brereton resigning as the National Anti-Corruption Commission boss. As he said, the statement's pretty straight down the line, but there have been some controversies around his running of the National Anti-Corruption Commission, so that breaking news coming in there. Let's return you to what's been happening in the Royal Commission today. So these revelations, 11 people were shot within the first 30 seconds the Bondi massacre, 10 of them shot fatally. The true extent of just how quickly the terror attack unfolded has been heard by the Royal Commission as public hearings resumed this morning. Caroline Marcus is in Sydney where the hearings are taking place.
16: The Royal Commission has heard shocking new details about the Bondi attack, including how quickly most of the 15 victims were gunned down and how requests for high police visibility at the event were never met. Counsel assisting Richard Lancaster flagged the evidence in this block of hearings will reveal 8 key facts: that the Jewish Community Services Group asked New South Wales Police for police presence for the entirety of the Bondi Hanukkah event, but police instead provided only mobile tasking, officers attending from time to time. At the time the shooting began, 4 police were at the park. Within just 29 seconds, 11 people were shot, 10 fatally. 3 police officers were shot in the attack, and within 5 minutes, 11 officers arrived on the scene. 1 gunman was shot dead, the other was apprehended in less than 8 minutes. And specialist police commands had been deployed to Bondi, but the details around that won't be addressed in the public hearings. In contrast, these pictures of the same Hanukkah event in 2023 show the high police presence there, with half a dozen officers near the petting zoo alone. One survivor of the Bondi attack told me he only saw 2 police at the park during the shooting. The Royal Commission also heard allocation of funding within the intelligence community had shifted away from terrorism towards foreign interference and espionage. But while ASIO Chief Mike Burgess admitted officers were stretched, he denied that led to any lapses.
12: We knew we were busy and we had a lot on our plate. But again, I fall back on, at no time did we have serious matters that we knew about that we were leaving untreated.
16: Mr. Burgess testified after the Yom Kippur attack at a synagogue in Manchester last October, ASIO had issued an assessment to law enforcement warning of an enduring threat to Jews here, then warned in December the climate was getting even hotter. The security boss was not grilled about what the agency knew about the ACRAMs and what information about them had been shared with other agencies like police. That will likely be a feature of his future evidence to be held behind closed doors.
10: A One Nation MP has paid an emotional tribute to his same-sex partner while describing the threatening homophobia he endured during the South Australian election. Monique Vanderhaven has the details.
17: New One Nation MP Jason Virgo delivered an emotional maiden speech to the South Australian Parliament last week. The member for MacKillop paying tribute to his same-sex partner in his 21 speech to the chamber. His partner is a Muslim immigrant who he describes as the love of his life.
18: Thank you for standing by through every high and low, your faith and support when things felt overwhelming, and helping me keep going.
17: Despite Pauline Hanson's party campaigning on reducing immigration during the South Australian election, Mr Virgo says a overwhelming majority are simply searching for a better life.
18: Risang was born in Indonesia, a Muslim, and is now a proud Australian. Our closest friendship circle was made largely of immigrants from China, India and the Philippines.
17: But he admits skilled migration should never become a substitute for training and employing Australians.
18: Australians rightly expect governments to ensure our citizens, our own citizens, can access housing and opportunity first.
17: The former Australian Sex Party and Labor member snatched the Blue Ribbon South East electorate at the March election while subject to what he viewed as threatening homophobia.
18: I received a phone call from a lovely woman in robe. She told me she didn't care about it, but she was just letting me know that people were going around the electorate telling people I was gay. I guess I'll never know whether it was intended maliciously, but that was the impression I got from that conversation.
17: Jason Virgo's speech is a contrast to State Leader Cory Bernardi, who throughout the state election campaign repeated his controversial claims he made as a Liberal senator linking same-sex marriage to bestiality.
10: The government will introduce the first round of budget legislation to Parliament this week. That's despite mounting opposition to Labor's proposed tax changes as some Australians take to new heights to resist them.
19: 18 signs switched on in time to greet MPs and their staff arriving in Canberra for the parliamentary sitting week.
20: I didn't see the billboards at Canberra Airport. I read about them in the newspaper today. And what I would just say is let's remember here that the budget is about trying to reshape the housing opportunities of Australians.
19: The campaign's being led by a mortgage broker costing $17,500.
21: Small business owners who are trying to have a go in Australia, they've just had so much stripped away from them.
19: As the government attempts to take control of the message.
22: Main objective is not to lock out this and future generations of Australians from ever getting a roof over their head.
19: Legislation will be introduced on Thursday. It will include tax cuts, the $1,000 standard deductions, capital gains changes, and negative gearing reform. A second round of legislation will deal with details, including potential CGT carve-outs.
23: These toxic taxes of Labor's don't need a carve-out, they need an axe.
19: There is growing unease within Labor's own ranks over the impact on small businesses and start-ups. The Prime Minister is flagging potential exemptions.
24: We're consulting tech companies, start-ups, as well as the groups that you'd expect us to that have already been involved.
19: Ruben Spargo, Sky News, Canberra.
10: Another cohort of so-called ISIS brides and their children are due to return to Australia tomorrow. The Daily Telegraph reports 6 women and 14 children have secured tickets, most are due to land in Sydney. A 7th mother, who left the Al Roj detention camp with the group, is subject to a temporary exclusion order. Home Affairs and Immigration Minister Tony Burke said the government will not repatriate nor provide assistance to this group. AFP operations preparing for returns from Syria have been in place since 2015. In that time, many people, including 45 men who went to fight, have returned. Our agencies are ready if these citizens choose to return. Joining me live is Shadow Home Affairs and Immigration Minister Jonathan Dunningham. Thank you for your time. The way the first cohort, if you like, arrived, pretty swift arrests. Do you have a bit more faith in how this is going to unfold compared to before the last time?
0: Well, last time round we had briefings from the Minister, from the AFP Commissioner and, of course, the ASIO Director General to assure people that everything was okay and they had these matters under control. We haven't had that this time. I read reports that they're on a plane now and they're set to land tomorrow, but we have no clarity about where they're landing or what measures are going to be put in place or whether anyone's going to be arrested. And again, I make the point, if there was enough of a brief of evidence to arrest people as soon as they set ground on the tarmac at Sydney or Melbourne airports, there was enough evidence to put in place a temporary travel ban or revoke a passport.
10: Is the normal system not the department or the body says to the minister, we should have a temporary exclusion order? Is that not the normal process, the chain, if you like, and then the minister says yes or no?
0: There is that element under the Act. Of course, if the minister believes there's sufficient concern or a risk to the national security that a temporary exclusion order, a temporary travel ban...
10: And one's been used in this case, which we
0: alluded to. Indeed, one, yeah. We don't have any clarity around it, but I just, again, find it extremely odd that there's a cohort of 34 people, a portion of which are adults. Only one has a TEO, but the rest have travelled to the same place for the same reason and perhaps participated in the same activities.
10: It's about assessing current risk.
0: Yes, of course, but these are people that, as the reports indicate, have not been contacted, interviewed or interrogated by authorities since 2022. So I want to know if that information's current or not.
10: It's also temporary, so they can still come after 2 years and you have that heightened risk that maybe they get more radicalised versus here, so...
0: Well, indeed, although they've been there for the better part of a decade and I dare say if they're going to be radicalised, they are by now. And so there are risks associated with this. We're bringing them in. This Labor government are allowing them in and we just don't know what risk they bring with them.
10: We've got the breaking news before that Paul Brereton, so the head of the NAC, has quit. Andrew Clennell, he's on the case out there. He said, look at your phone, mate. He's told me government sources have said that he quit for personal reasons. What do you make of this development?
0: Well, I think it is, of course, going to be something that will be of great interest given this government have held up the NAC as going to be the fix-all for problems across government when it comes to matters of integrity and anti-corruption. But we'll see what the details are. We want to be sure that the government has handled this appropriately, what knowledge the government had about any issues that may have been at play here leading into his departure from this role. I'm sure we'll interrogate it at estimates, but it does rather create a bit of a shaky situation for this National Anti-Corruption Commission.
10: Has the bar been too high? We've had this in place for a while for any sort of public hearing. There's been a mea culpa for the Coalition on a few elements of policy. You previously opposed sort of the public hearing element of this, if you like. Is this something you're more open to now?
0: Well, look, in terms of how the NAC operates and what is the most effective way forward, look, we've had our views and we'll continue to...
10: Are they evolving? Are you looking on and thinking...
0: Well, I'd hate to speculate on behalf of the Shadow Attorney General who's in his estimates now, but, of course, we want something that doesn't create a situation where, of course, you have show trials, where you have people who are presumed guilty until proven innocent, which is often the case with these situations. And so if we can arrange processes and procedures under a NAC that don't cause those sorts of issues, then that's a good outcome.
10: More from the Bondi public hearings today. The ASIO boss, Mike Burgess, has said there was more of a focus on espionage and foreign interference in the last couple of years. He's also adamant there was adequate funding for terrorism. What do you make of that response?
0: Well, I have to take Mike Burgess at his word. I mean, this is a man who is greatly respected and we must trust with his efforts and the knowledge he possesses around how we as a country should be dealing with the threats we have. More broadly, though, it's not just ASIO as a standalone unit that deals with matters counter-terror and keeping an eye on those who may pose a risk. They work with the AFP, with ABF, with ASIS, with ASD, across the national intelligence community. Was there appropriate resourcing across all of these agencies? We've had the minister say, well, it's a matter for them. Mm. We give them the cash, they work out how they're going to spend it. Well, that's not okay. You're the minister. You need to take responsibility and ensure they have enough across the board to ensure that there's no risk of these events occurring.
10: Forgive me for just going to my computer for a moment, but I was trying to find the particular picture that had quite a few police there in 2023 for the same event, not many this time around. Is it... Does it get back to a local policing level in that regard?
0: Yeah.
10: State police?
0: I think the interim report did point out, and there'll be a lot more said about it through the hearings of the commission.
10: Which is how, that's like, you know, you as a federal minister, it's not really...
0: Well...
10: Is that a bit inconvenient for you, that it might have just been the standard everyday police that should have been at this event?
0: Well, I'll tell you who it's inconvenient for. The Jewish community that faced the... terrible events that they're dealing with.
10: Yeah, I'm not meaning to be flippant about it, but I'm saying that you're in federal, but actually maybe it was more of a state failure.
0: Well, federal leadership is required here, and when it comes to matters counter-terror, you cannot have state and territory jurisdictions going it alone. Now, the New South Wales Police, it's well documented, the requests were made, they made a determination it was not required for whatever reason, to the extent the Jewish community wanted protection. Again, when you have proper information sharing, when you have proper coordination and intergovernmental approaches to dealing with counter-terror, perhaps we might have a better, stronger, more coherent response. So I don't think the federal government can wash their hands. Yes, okay. New South Wales decision, but it's not completely beyond our remit here.
10: Nothing like a spreading out the weekend's newspapers, maybe a cup of tea or a bit of fried chicken, depending on what you've done on a Friday.
0: Indeed, and so, it depends how old your kids are too.
10: Well, that's true. Yeah, I haven't done that for a while. So I wonder if you had a look through, it's the competition for us, but the Financial Review put out a poll which included the best estimate on the current polling level, which has been pretty consistent. Sky News Pulse has it fairly similar, you know, One Nation had a coalition. And the composition is a parliament, I think we have the graphic up, that has you nowhere near even being the opposition. Was this confronting when you saw, here it is here, red, orange and a smattering of blue?
0: Well, what it does is spur one on to work even harder and redouble one's efforts. Can I tell you, the election result we had last year was confronting. Frankly, the first 9 months of this term we wasted. Angus has only had 12 weeks to try and turn the dial on this, and I think we are making inroads and we are having an impact. Now, polling, of course, you pay attention, you may not be guided by it every step of the way, but we have a lot of work to do to convince people that they can trust us again after the last election. We've started that. Angus is on the right track and I'm looking forward to supporting him so that we can take a lot of those orange dots back and some of those red ones too.
10: Given where things are at, would it actually be arrogant of the coalition to rule out ever forming government with the help of One Nation?
0: Well, I think our first job is to convince people to vote for us first, and then you deal with the parliament the people of Australia send back.
10: But to say, oh, we'd never do that, that's sort of pretending that current reality isn't there, isn't it?
0: Well, and again, that's a point in time. I'd like to put every... Because when I get asked...
10: We're at that point in time.
0: We're halfway through a term, but I'd make the point. When I go to a party meeting and members of our party say, oh, what's happening? We should preference One Nation or do deals or form coalition.
10: Yeah.
0: I say, well, no, what we need to do is win back the votes we've lost. The number one preference on people's ballot papers. Then, hopefully that means we win enough seats to form government or at least get a damn way closer to it. After that is when you have those conversations around coalitions and preferences.
10: Well, you have preference conversations before elections.
0: But you do, certainly at an officials level, not elected members level.
10: I'm sure you finagle your way in there in some way. Got to leave it there.
0: Thanks, Tom.
10: I just had to say finagle today.
0: Challenge accepted.
10: Senator, thank you. When we come back, talks of teal independents uniting under their own party banner, why some MPs have already dismissed the idea.
3: Sky News will be back after this short break.

0: All right, welcome back with some breaking news that has just come in. Sad news, Neil Danaher has died. So his family has just put out a statement. He, of course, was Australian of the Year in 2025, famous because of his football career, but even more famous because of his fight with motor neuron disease. So he was diagnosed with this in 2013. At the time, he was given 27 months to live. Well, it's been 13 years, an incredible fundraising effort as well. The Big Freeze has become a huge day, raised tens of millions overall for motor neuron disease, a thing he called the beast. These are some words from the Danaher family statement. Heartbroken to share our much-loved husband, dad and poppy, Neil Danaher, passed away at home, surrounded by his family. From day one, he was a fighter, his determination unmatched, taking the fight to the beast with everything he had. And that's what he called motor neuron disease. It was a cruel disease, obviously, one there's still no cure for. No real treatment even, takes the body bit by bit. His ability, by the end, he couldn't talk, but he still managed to write a book during part of that time through communication software. His family said even in the toughest times, he kept pushing forward, determined to land as many blows as he could against his toughest opponent, all with a cheeky grin. Long before MND, Neil had always been a part of our family. He loved deeply and was loved just as much in return by his family and friends. Across every part of his life, Neil left his mark. So you'll see vision of him playing for Essendon. He was a star young player for Essendon. He had a lot of early knee injuries and that cut his career cruelly short. He only played 82 games. He was made captain of Essendon at 21 in the VFL and a very powerhouse side at the time. Never played a game as captain. That's how bad his injuries were. So his career very much crueled by injury. Went on to become a coach. He was known as Coach or Reverend. Very much a father figure to a lot of his players. Got Melbourne, a team that had struggled for success all the way to the grand final in 2000, came up against Essendon, his old side, the juggernaut of Essendon, and couldn't get over the top of them, took them to several preliminary finals as well. So a fantastic career in football, but obviously known to a lot of Australians because of his fight with MND. You can see the pictures of him at the MCG. Australian of the Year in 2025, that's the picture of him there with Anthony Albanese, and just an inspiration to so many people. It's obviously a very cruel disease. It strikes people randomly. Young people, we saw the other day a rugby league player at 30 get diagnosed with it as well. So it is something that people are desperate to try to find some sort of cure for, and that's what Neil Danaher dedicated his life towards doing, poured millions and millions of dollars, knowing, of course, and he said this, he knew the cure would come too late for him. But he dedicated his life towards that, and there is no doubt that kept him going, according to his family. I'll just end with a bit more of what his family had to say. His wish was simple but powerful, to help create a world where no one has to face this disease. But beyond that, he wanted to leave a legacy that says, no matter the odds, no matter the diagnosis, we all have the power to fight, to smile, and to do. Because the mark of a person isn't what they say, it's what they do. We will forever remember him for the lasting impact he's made on us all. He has inspired, he has loved, he has lived, and it would only be fitting to finish with his words, play on. So Neil Danaher dying at the age of 65 after that long battle, and a famous one as well. Sad news in the AFL world and around the nation as well. Okay, we'll have plenty of coverage of that through the afternoon. Let's return to political news that came out this morning. A push to unite independent MPs by forming a new political party has divided the crossbench. It's the latest attempt to disrupt the rise of One Nation and attract voters who've lost faith in the major parties.
1: From community independents to community coalitionists.
2: And bringing everybody together with a voice. So that's what I'm really passionate about.
1: Sally Steggall and Allegra Spender want to unite the Teal MPs under one banner.
3: Some different options need to be on the table, whether it's an evolution, whether it's a party, whether it's just working together differently.
1: The Sydney-based MPs are seeking more sway in Canberra.
2: This is not about saving the Liberal Party, rebranding the Liberal Party, or doing another Labor Party. I think those models are flawed.
1: The people who put them there might take some convincing.
4: That's not what her platform was on.
5: Would basically that undermine her independence?
6: It might do, yes.
7: Yeah. I mean, I'm happy with her as she is, but if she joined a party, that's fine too.
1: The pitch also falling flat with other crossbenchers.
8: Well, I stood for Parliament as an independent because I thought the parties were the problem.
9: You know, I might quote from my good friend Bob.
0: Going live now, NRL News Conference being held. You can see Peter Volandis. This is because the NRL Chief Executive is stepping down. Andrew Abdo, let's go there live.
6: No, jokes aside, Andrew is leaving us to be the CEO of Tennis Australia. Needless to say, it's a very sad day for rugby league. Andrew has been the ultimate professional. He has been loyal. He has been hardworking. He has been every adjective I can think. I can't think of a better CEO. I said when Andrew was appointed that he'd be the best CEO ever of the NRL, and for once I was right, because he was, and he has been. He has been by far the best CEO of the NRL. The rapid growth of the game in the last 6 years has been extraordinary. We've got more viewers, more revenue, more assets, more everything. And so it's very sad that he's going to Tennis Australia. So anything you want to say, Andrew? He begged me not to say One Nation because he's not a right winger, but he's more a left winger.
9: Thanks. Thanks very much, Peter. I appreciate that. Today's a pretty emotional day for me. I love rugby league. It's part of my DNA. And for the last 13 years, I've loved every aspect of being part of this sport. Rugby league has welcomed me into the family, and I've never felt more at home. When Peter and the Australian Rugby League Commission appointed me as CEO, my goal was pretty simple, to try and leave the sport in a better and stronger position than it was when I joined. Having said that, I was appointed during a pandemic, so it's relatively easy to achieve that, given what was at stake when I first joined the game. Today, the game is strong, it's vibrant, and it's healthy. We've broken records in recent years, and the metrics that really matter. More people, and importantly, more young people than ever before are playing the sport. And of course, more fans are enjoying the sport. The exciting part is, and I really believe this in all aspects, rugby league is only just getting started on its growth potential. The game is scratching the surface of what is possible, and there is literally no limit to where this game will go. And I will be cheering from the side. I would like to thank the fans and the rugby league community for taking me in, making my family and I feel truly Australian. The players are amazing athletes. The clubs, the state leagues, and all the relationships I've formed with many of you. The partners in the game. The incredible hardworking team at the NRL. My colleagues and my friends. I'd like to thank the Australian Rugby League Commission for their strong leadership and for backing me. Especially Peter, the chairman. Peter and I have been through so much together, and we've formed a deep bond and a deep trust. And that loyalty has given me the ability to work with an amazing group of people, none more so than Peter as the leader, to do wonderful things together. Defying the impossible during COVID, Vegas, international expansion, the growth of the women's game, and more recently, the exciting growth into the Pacific, which I believe will be an unbelievable opportunity for not only Australians, but the people all around New Zealand, Papua New Guinea, Fiji, Tonga, and Samoa. These are incredibly exciting times for the game, and Peter has been a strong chair, a visionary and passionate in putting the game and the fans first. He is a leader with a big heart for the game, and he has taught me a great deal over my period. Finally, I'd like to acknowledge and thank my family, my wife Anna, my two children. There have been many sacrifices I've had to make along this journey, but they have been there for me, and they have inspired and supported me every step of the way. And I can't wait to go home tonight and be with Anna, Anthony, and Megan. Thank you.
6: I also take the opportunity to apologise to every journalist that rang me today. You can all hate me equally because I didn't return anyone's calls. So I do apologise for that, but you would understand it's a delicate situation. Andrew had to naturally advise Tennis Australia. We weren't making the announcement till either tomorrow or Wednesday. That was optimistic, considering that there's never a secret in rugby league, but it has stayed a secret for at least a week. That's one good thing. We'll take any questions that you may have.
10: Firstly, congratulations, Andrew. Assuming it's effective immediately, game, set, match, what prompted it for you? Like, you said you're only scratching the surface with rugby league on the rise. Why now? Why was it the right time to leave?
9: Pretty good, mate. So it's not immediate. I've been in discussions with Peter, so I'll be continuing as NRL CEO until the 15th of July. There's plenty of work to do, and I'm 100% committed to doing it. I'm a professional, and I love this game, and I'll be working with Peter on many of the exciting projects that we have. And obviously, there's an opportunity for Peter to make comment to that as well. But for the next couple of weeks, my focus will be, as it's always been, and that is on the future of rugby league, making this game as strong as possible.
11: CEO now?
6: Andrew will be here till the 15th of July. After that, yes, I will be taking on executive duties until a replacement is found. I've taken 4 months long service leave from my current role at Racing New South Wales to take this on. It's in a very important time for rugby league. We've got the biggest deal we'll ever do in the broadcast deal. So Andrew normally works 18 hours a day. So until the 15th of July, it'll be 20 hours a day. Because it is an important deal, and Andrew's integral to where we're going to be with it. We start tomorrow with a broadcast deal. There's presentation from a number of broadcasters, so we'll get that done hopefully before the 15th of July, before Andrew goes. But after that, we still have a lot of challenges. We're looking at, you all know about Super League, Global Round. You know, we've still got Vegas, still got the expansion of the PNG, which I think is very exciting. Then you've got the Bears coming in next year. So there's a lot on. And we need to focus on those after July 15.
11: Is there a chance that you'll quit racing altogether and stay on in that position? Is that something you'd like to do?
6: Look, today's about Andrew. I'm not going to go into those details at this stage. I'm just still recovering from the fetal position when Andrew resigned. So until I can get myself out of that corner, out of that fetal position, then I'll start thinking about what the future is.
9: Luckily, Peter only sleeps for 2 hours a night. Therefore, I think the 18 hours could become 22. But we'll see how we go.
12: Yeah, just to follow on from that, Peter, have you given any thought previously to being an executive chairman, taking on both the executive and board function?
6: Look, it's not allowable under the constitution at the moment, so the clubs would have to change the constitution for that to happen. But as I said, today's about Andrew. It's not about me. It's about the great loss that we're suffering today with Andrew leaving to go to Tennis Australia. The only real good thing, he's going to Melbourne, so that's punishment enough.
12: And just to follow up on that as well, and what about just being CEO in the future? That would obviously involve giving up your board seat.
6: No, I can assure you that I would not be CEO.

0: It's going. I'll say that with absolute confidence. And this is an exciting time for the game and an opportunity for someone else to take that mantle and take the game forward. So I don't think this is an awkward time because it's never a good time. There's plenty going on and there is stability. You know, Peter has been an outstanding chairman and we're very fortunate that he's been able to take on the additional executive responsibilities during this period. So there's going to be an incredible amount of stability and continuity and IP maintained in the game.
1: I should also point out that Andrew has kept me abreast of his situation with Tennis Australia from day one. That's the relationship he and I have. It's pure trust and loyalty. It was ironic because when the current CEO resigned, I said to Andrew, be prepared, you're going to get a phone call from Tennis Australia because if they want the best CEO in Australia, that's you. And sure enough, they did contact him. And Andrew then made me aware that, as usual, I was right. And then naturally spoke to them. But look, it's a position that any sporting administrator would aspire to. It's an international competition. He gets to travel, you know, to Wimbledon, New York, where else is it? Paris. I mean, I can offer him Manly and Papua New Guinea. But anyway, so any sporting administrator would not give up a position that is offered to him like Tennis Australia because it's the ultimate in a sporting administrator's career.
2: Peter, just on how busy the next little bit is going to be for the NRL, how crucial is it that the next CEO has the ambition and conviction that this administration has had, and do you have a timeline on when you'd like to have that person locked in?
1: Look, Andrew's going to be extremely hard to replace. There's no two ways about it. He's irreplaceable. I mean, his conscientiousness, his professionalism, his loyalty, his mass intelligence, it's not, you know, we're going to need Superman and Jesus added together. I mean, that's the... So it's going to be hard to replace him, but there's a cemetery full of people that thought they couldn't be replaced, including me. So we'll take our time. I'm not going to rush it because it's a crucial time for the game and we want to make sure we get the right person in that position.
3: Is the preference to get someone from NRL Clubland or
1: We'll get the person that's best that we believe has the ability to do the job. So it doesn't have to be within the NRL. As long as that person has the ability, the experience, that's what we'll be looking for, and intelligence. But there's a lot of other criteria, which I won't go into today, but we'll take our time. I'm not going to rush it because it's a very, very important decision. We're at a crucial junction in the game with everything that's occurring, and we want to make sure that the next person is at least 80% as good as Andrew. Absolutely. Yeah, Andrew's contribution will be extraordinary. So, and that's why I'm hoping that they'll all be done before Andrew leaves. So, you know, as I said, we have presentations tomorrow on broadcast, and it's very exciting because the game is in a great position. It's been in the best position. I've never seen so much interest in order to get our broadcast rights. And why wouldn't they? You know, we're the highest rating show on TV in Australia with the grand final. We've got the State of Origin in the top three or four most watched programs. We have the Women's Rugby League at the moment that's rating the roof off the State of Origin. We've got an extraordinary women's game. So everything's, you know, perfect for us to get the best broadcast deal ever. But as I've said all along, it's not about the money. It's about making sure our fans can afford the subscription. We're not going to make the cost prohibitive. So the greatest negotiation is not how much we get, it's how much it's going to be charged back to the fan. Because any person, any broadcaster will naturally want to recoup whatever they invest in broadcast because they're not there to make a loss, they're there to make a profit. So the last thing we want to see is that the cost becomes prohibitive. So that's going to be the hardest part of the negotiation and that's where I'm going to need Andrew at his best.
4: Peter, given all the big projects that Andrew mentioned previously that are underway, how important is it that the person who does eventually take over has experience and understanding of rugby league?
1: Look, you've got to understand that rugby league is a sport, but it's also a business. It's a, you know, we're nearly reaching $1 billion worth of revenue. So the person's not only got to know rugby league, they've also got to be commercially with commercial skills and experience. And so this isn't about rugby league, you know, on a weekend. This is a major business. It's $1 billion worth of revenue. You need somebody that knows how to run a profit centre, knows how to manage a major business, because that's

0: what we are. Like it or not, we are. And a lot of people depend on us. And that was proven during COVID when we stopped how many... I didn't realise how much people depended on the game of rugby league. So we take on being custodians of the game very seriously. And we want to make sure that, you know, whatever we do, it's for the fan.
1: Can you give us some sort of timeline? So you knew about this a week ago, is that right?
0: Oh, probably longer. As I said, I'm amazed that it stayed secret for this long, because Andrew and I have been talking about it for 2 or 3 weeks. And as I said, Andrew's kept me abreast at all times. He's asked me for advice. And look, I was hoping that he would change his mind. He didn't. But I support his decision and I respect his decision. And I said to him that if I was him, I would have done the same thing. You know, being the CEO of Tennis Australia is a great compliment to him.
2: Brent, just to clarify that, I mean, I wasn't offered the job at that point in time, and that's sort of a credit to Peter's mentorship and trust and the relationship we've got. So I was consulting with and getting advice from Peter before I was made the job. That's only happened really recently.
1: So when in your head then you decide this is what you want to do?
2: We're talking sort of days, like hours.
3: Andrew, you piloted the game through COVID. 3 new teams have come in under your watch. You've taken the game to Vegas. That's a hell of a legacy.
2: Thank you. Rugby league's a team sport, and when I think about it, and I think about, you know, some people always, when I was younger, I always used to think about driving for outcomes, and then someone said to me, you've got to remember how important it is to enjoy the journey, and I think that's what I've really loved about my time in leagues, 13 years and almost 7 seasons as CEO, is all of those amazing achievements and all those obstacles have been done with some amazing people. You've heard me talk about the leadership that we're lucky to have in the game from Peter and the board, but the interim management team and the teammates and the spirit of this game, you know, across the clubs, the state leagues, and of course, you know, our partners and our fans. And, you know, through the ups and downs, the one thing that has stayed true is the spirit of rugby league is truly about inclusivity and bringing everyone together. And that has made me feel Australian. That has made me become, as I said, the sport is part of my DNA now. So for me, the legacy is actually just about having the opportunity to be part of something truly special. And as I said, my goal was simple. We're all custodians and servants of the game as we pass through as administrators to try and do as much as I can to make the game better and stronger than when I started. And that's probably been a really pleasing element for me, because to the credit of everyone in the game is going in a great way at the moment.
1: Andrew, should Peter be
2: executive chair? Well, that's a decision for the commission and for the board to make. But you heard me say earlier how incredibly lucky we are and fortunate we are that the stability and continuity with Peter being able to step in to the executive responsibility in the short term. What the long-term decision is, well, that's a matter for Peter and, of course, the board. And it's important to note that it's a board, right? And so the strength and the diversity of the board has been really important in getting us to where we are today. And, you know, that's a matter for Peter and for the board to decide.
4: Peter, there's been a fair bit going on in racing lately, a fair bit of conflict, really. How was your board, your racing board, when did you make that decision or tell them you were going to take the long service? I assume it was very recently.
0: Yes, we had a special board meeting, and the board was unanimous in support of myself and the position that I've put myself into. I think people underestimate how good the chairman of Racing New South Wales is, and Saran Cook. She's a brilliant operator. It's really sad how people underrate her, because she's one of the best chairmen I've seen. We've got a very good team in Graham Hinton, and the team that he will be acting interim CEO or acting CEO. So, you know, I'm confident that business as usual in racing. So the same level of conflict.
4: Oh, right. just one more on that. I mean, given you've been in charge there for more than 20 years.
5: All right, so there's the big news in NRL land there, that Andrew Abdua has quit. He's taking out the job, the head of Tennis Australia. So Craig Tiley has headed over to the US to head up that organisation's tennis association, and the revolving chairs or musical chairs have begun. No replacement as yet. It's a big moment for NRL. They're currently negotiating what will be a record rights deal. So They will hasten slowly on that, but Peter Volandi's adamant everything is in good hands there. So that's the breaking news in NRL world. Andrew Abdo, been at helm for 6 years, and as you heard there, seen as fairly successful. Well, the other breaking news in the past 20 minutes, one of the AFL's most loved and respected figures, Neil Danaher, has passed away after a long battle with motor neuron disease. Danaher initially made his name as a player and coach, but forged an even bigger legacy after he was diagnosed with the disease. Here's a look back at the life of Neil Danaher.
6: From humble beginnings to national hero, Neil Danaher's legacy stretches far and wide. The third of 11 children to Jim and Edna, he grew up in the New South Wales country town of Ungerry, where the Danahers are Riverina royalty. Neil's sporting talent was clear. In 1979, he headed for the big time, joining brother Terry at Essendon. Neil became an instant star. His talent on full display in 1981 when coach Kevin Sheedy swung the emerging defender into attack against Carlton. The Bombers, down by 26 points late in the last quarter, surged to a memorable win on the back of Danaher's brilliance.
7: Neil Danaher comes in for the kick that could possibly win the game.
6: Just a week later, as Danaher's career was taking flight, he suffered a serious knee injury.
8: It really didn't hit me until I went into hospital and they said the anterior cruciate's gone. And then, I'll be out for a year or so. But at that stage, all the medical people were fairly optimistic that I might get back in 6 or 7 months.
6: 6 or 7 months became nearly 4 years.
9: I still remember vividly walking out of the ground and thinking, well, you know, we're on a roll. We won 16 games in 81. We're going beautifully. We're coming to the finals. I played 66 games straight. And thinking, well, this is a pretty easy game, Tez. And then next week I done my knee.
6: As brother Terry lifted back-to-back Essendon Premiership Cups and younger brothers Anthony and Chris arrived at the club, Neil could only watch on. He played just 16 games in 8 injury-riddled years. A farewell game in 1990 alongside his 3 brothers marking the end of his playing career at the highest level. His mind then turned to coaching. Danaher helped the Bombers to the 1993 Premiership as an assistant under Sheedy and also spent time at Fremantle before he was appointed head coach at Melbourne ahead of the 1998 season. He took the Demons to the grand final against the Bombers 2 years later and led the club to another 4 finals campaigns. His last game as coach came in 2007.
10: A sad night for Neil Danaher, as it turned out.
11: He's a noble man, isn't he?
10: Yes, he's conducted himself brilliantly. A man they respect, a man they admire.
6: After serving in various AFL administration roles, he stepped away from the game in 2013 to focus on his health. The beast was born and his battle with motor neuron disease had begun.
12: It's a beast of a disease because there's no treatment and there's no cure. It doesn't kill you quick, it kills you slowly. It kills you out by slowly paralysing you.
6: A life dedicated to family and football was now devoted to finding a cure.
12: I prefer not to do it. I prefer to be on the other side of that camera and looking at someone else's challenge. But there's a saying in football, when it's your time to go, you got to go. You know what I mean, Robert?
13: Yeah, I do.
12: When it's your time to go. And it's my time to go.
6: But as his body started to fail him, his mind remained sharp as Fight MND grew to become a beast of its own.
12: But I didn't think it'd be this big. I didn't think, a few chook ruffles, mate.
6: The charity has raised more than $115 million as the big freeze at the G became a key part of the football calendar.
12: MND takes everything from it except your last great freedom, and that's your right to choose your attitude, no matter the circumstance. 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
6: And fight on he did, inspiring a nation along the way.
14: I am delighted to announce that the 2025 Australian of the Year is Neil Danaher, AO.
15: I chose to fight because if I didn't, how could I expect anyone else to? I chose to hope because I believe in the decency and generosity of Australians.
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12: It's about time he said something nice about me.
17: An absolute
11: mountain of a man, and what he's doing and what he's done has just been phenomenal. And he and his family are just a beautiful family.
12: Live with hope. Have a strong vision where you're going. My vision, close off, is the world without MND. I'll get there. I might be 6 foot under, but we'll get there. Thanks for listening.
5: He took on this fight, as he said all the way along, knowing it wouldn't benefit him. I'll close with some words from his family in a statement. He wanted to leave a legacy that says this: no matter the odds, no matter the diagnosis, we all have the power to fight, to smile and to do. The mark of a person isn't what they say, it's what they do. We will forever remember him for the lasting impact he had made on us all. He has inspired, he has loved, he has lived. It would only be fitting to finish with his words: play on. That's it for the show. When we come back, Andrew Clennell will be here with Politics Now.
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1: Welcome to Politics Now. It's become a big news day. Joining me this afternoon will be the Shadow Assistant Minister for the NDIS, Henry Pike, and Independent MP Zali Steggall. First, big news this afternoon after the surprise resignation by Paul Brereton as head of the National Anti-Corruption Commission. Now, I've been told he's saying to government sources that this is for personal reasons, despite the fact he was the subject of a formal review over a potential conflict of interest, as confirmed to me by Attorney General Michelle Rowland in an interview in March.
2: You've ordered an investigation into the Commissioner, Paul Brereton, and not declaring defence work. Will he survive that, in your view?
3: Well, that's being undertaken by the NAC investigator, and the government has confidence in the Commissioner, but of course we will let that investigation run its course.
2: Could he lose his job over that?
3: I think it would be premature for me to comment on that. What I will say is, has been publicly known, I did raise in writing formally concerns about potential conflicts, and the investigator is looking at that, and that's appropriate.
2: But that sounds like you're about to chop him, potentially.
3: I want to be clear that this government has confidence in the NAC Commissioner, but moreover, we have confidence in the NAC and its processes.
1: Well, that Inspector General's report is yet to be handed to the government, and Mr. Brereton and the Inspector of the NAC, who is investigating him, will appear before Senate estimates tomorrow. In a statement, the NAC said today the National Anti-Corruption Commissioner submitted his resignation to the Governor-General. He's going 6th of July. Commissioner Brereton took office as the inaugural Commissioner 1st of July and will have served 3 years when his resignation takes effect. And Michelle Rowland thanked Commissioner Brereton for his service, saying Commissioner Brereton has made an invaluable contribution to the establishment of the NAC as its inaugural commissioner. Yet to hold a public hearing, this thing, I've got to say. And more breaking news this afternoon. Sad news too. Former Australian of the Year and Australian rules football legend Neil Danaher has died, aged 65, after a 13-year battle with motor neuron disease. Since his diagnosis in 2013, Mr. Danaher has dedicated his life to raising awareness and millions of dollars for research to find a cure. He was named Australian of the Year in 2025 for his advocacy, and in a statement his family wrote, Neil's fight was never his alone. It became something bigger, something shared, and it touched the lives of many. We will forever remember him for the lasting impact he's had on us all. He has inspired, he has loved, he has lived, and it would only be fitting to finish with his words, play on. Vale Neil Danaher. Well, debate about the federal budget and particularly contentious capital gains tax changes continues. There was plenty of this on Sunday Agenda yesterday. Here was me probing the former startup king and Cabinet Secretary Andrew Charlton about his own form of business and how he would like to see capital gains tax if it was doubled on him. I also asked about the mystifying line in the budget that having announced changes to capital gains tax, the government would now go out and consult the startup sector on the changes and may change things.
2: People reckon you made as much as $50 million out of selling that startup. Presumably you paid about 25% tax on that. How would you have felt if you'd paid 50%?
4: Well, you are right, Andrew. I have had a range of different assets in my life. I have started a business. I've grown that business. I've sold that business. I've owned property. I have had dealings and owned many of the assets that we're talking about. And that is why I can tell you with some authority that I think these tax changes are good.
2: When did he identify it, you reckon? Like in the week before the budget, last couple of weeks? Oh no, what about startups?
4: Well, look, this is a long process putting together a budget. It is extremely normal for a budget to come out and for the government to be consulting with different industries on the implementation of that budget. And that is exactly
2: what I don't know. I've covered a lot of budgets. Right, I can't remember a line like this in the budget before. Oh, by the way, we've got to consult on this as well. Here's our policy, but we've got to go and consult on it.
4: I strongly disagree with that.
2: Okay, you know,
4: almost
2: well,
4: every
2: enough.
4: Big reform has issues. And
1: then there was this exchange about whether or not Mr. Charlton had ever personally used trusts. Trusts that the Prime Minister criticised at the Victorian Labor conference on Saturday. The Assistant Minister fires up here.
2: Do you have a trust?
4: I do, yeah. As I said, I've had a range
2: Is that to minimise your tax?
4: Let me answer your question. I have had a range of these assets in my life. I have had trusts, I have had property, I have had a business, and the point of all of those things has been to make sure that in my business world, we operate in the most efficient way possible.
2: And to minimise your tax, right?
4: No, I completely reject
2: it. Are you saying that no part of you setting up trusts was about you paying less tax?
4: What I'm saying is that trusts are used for a range of different purposes. The primary purpose is asset protection. That is the reason why
2: and
4: people have trusts.
2: And also tax.
4: Listen to me.
2: Yeah.
4: Listen to me. I set up a business. Like many Australians who set up a business, this is what they do. They walk into their accountant, they tell them that they're setting up a business, and their accountant says, great, here's your PTY LTD company, and here is the trust that goes with that. Extremely standard process for many Australians setting up a business.
1: Listen to me, says Andrew Charlton. Well, Prime Minister Anthony Albanese announced today legislation around the capital gains tax discount changes will be introduced into the Parliament Thursday and tied to the tax cuts, the tax offset that's being offered. He admitted the proposal could change, though, as he launched a defence of the tax proposals.
5: We are doing this in order to make a difference for Australians because part of what the budget theme was about was resilience. By giving young people the stake in the economy that they deserve.
6: Would the normal process be to just decide what you were doing and announce it in the budget rather than tacking this on, bolting it on late?
5: No, it's not. Obviously, when you are doing changes to tax policy that begins on budget night, what you cannot do is go out there and sit down with people and say, OK, from budget night, this change is definitely going to occur in detail because there are implications of that. That's called insider knowledge. That is why you can't have the level of consultation that you want to see.
1: The PM also told Australians that in the midst of the Iran war, the government had secured the country's fuel supply until July.
5: 43 days of petrol is 5 days more than were there on February 28 when the conflict began. Importantly, 38 days of diesel, which is what there was most concern about, people concerned about their capacity to plant crops, etc., was creating a great deal of concern, particularly for the agricultural community. That's 6 days more than was in place on February 28. And 31 days of jet fuel, which is 2 days more than was available in Australia on February 28.
1: All right, a big day in the Bondi Royal Commission as well. Police rejected a plea from the Jewish community to have police attend the Bondi Hanukkah event in its entirety days before 15 people were killed in the worst terror attack on Australian soil. Details of a phone call between a Jewish security group and New South Wales police were revealed in the Royal Commission. Caroline Marcus has been at the public hearings. Caroline, thanks for joining us. What else did we learn about this request to police?
7: We heard many more details, Andrew, about a phone call that had been made by the chief operating officer to a New South Wales police officer who was in charge of operations on the ground for the Hanukkah by the Sea event. That phone call happened the same week of the event, just days before. And this member of CSG, as it's known, had pleaded with police to provide static policing, that is policing for the entirety of the event, saying that the threat to Jewish Australians was at such a level and the fact that it was an open-air event warranted that level of policing.
8: His response to my recollection was that they do not believe a static presence is required based on the risk assessment they would have undertaken internally. So that there would be a lot of unease from the community not having a static police presence on the ground, and I would have tried to convince him.
7: But But instead of this, Andrew, what happened at the event was there were a number of police officers that just checked in from time to time, mobile tasking, as it is called. Now, in contrast to that, Sky News has obtained photographs from an earlier Hanukkah by the Sea event back in 2023, in which you can clearly see half a dozen police officers stationed just at the perimeter of the child petting zoo alone. So that just tells you the difference in policing that was provided only a couple of years later. The Royal Commission also heard evidence today from the New South Wales Police Assistant Commissioner Leanne McCusker, who gave evidence of an explosion in anti-Semitic hate crimes in the state from 49 in 2020 to 353 in 2023, the year of the October 7 attacks, to 841 in 2025, a more than 16-fold increase. We also learned some of the eight key facts that the Royal Commission is expecting to hear over the coming days in this second block of public hearings. And these include that within the first 29 seconds of the shooting, 11 people had been shot, including 10 fatally. We also learned that specialist police commands had been employed to Bondi, but we will not be finding out the details of that as part of these public hearings. Giving evidence today, the first witness was the ASIO security chief, Mike Burgess, who testified that while a change in priorities for security agencies from counter-terrorism to combating foreign interference had meant that his officers were stretched, that there had been a change in the allocation of funding, he said that he denied that this had led to any lapses in security.
9: We knew we were busy and we had a lot on our plate. But again, I fall back on, at no time did we have serious matters that we knew about that we were leaving untreated.
7: Now, Mr. Burgess wasn't grilled about what ASIO knew about the ACRAMs or how they were able to travel through known terror hotspots, despite there apparently being a travel alert placed on them by the security agency. That detail may come under questioning in closed sessions to be heard later by the Royal Commission.
1: Caroline, thank you. Well, joining me live in the studio now is the Shadow Assistant Minister for the NDIS, Henry Pike. Thanks for joining us. Some big news this afternoon. Paul Brereton quitting as head of the National Anti-Corruption Commission.
10: Yeah.
1: Seems curious timing.
10: A bit of a shock. I thought that he was digging in for the long run. But we have seen, as you covered earlier in the program, there has been a bit of pressure under him. I served on the NAC committee over the course of the last year, and there has been some questions raised there around the propriety of him doing that defence work while he was still in the role. He's taken the steps today. I wish him well, and we'll see what comes out of the back of that.
1: What do you think about the NAC? There's an election promise. We haven't had a single public hearing. He's the highest profile person to go because of the NAC.
10: It's a good point. Obviously the coalition was not supportive of the NAC heading into the 22 election. We did try to work with the government to ensure we got something that was going to make a difference. I would have to admit that I don't think there has actually been a lot of activity out of the NAC. There's been a few very minor actions taken, but certainly we haven't seen any public hearing. And I don't think it's exposed any great level of federal corruption that those who were pushing it ahead of the 22 election told us that there was.
1: And would you like to say something in terms of the death of Neil Danaher?
10: Shocking news today. Someone who contributed so much, going through such difficult times personally, and we're seeing, of course, further diagnosis of MND in the sporting world at the moment. But it is just horrific. What a contribution. And you've got to think of how many lives he's actually affected when he could have very easily have just suffered in silence in his own personal battle.
1: The government tying the tax cuts to the capital gains tax changes in the bill, trying to wedge you guys again. What do you think you'll do?
10: Well, they're trying to wedge us. And look, we've got a process to go through. We've got a party room tomorrow and we've got a shadow cabinet meeting this afternoon. But look, we're absolutely committed to repealing these taxes in their entirety. I don't think we're going to get into...
1: So then they'll say you oppose the offset.
10: Well, look, I think that when I've gone back into my community, I've talked about the offset, people have just laughed in my face. It's such a tiny drop in the ocean. I don't want to prejudge what the coalition's going to do on this, but I'll say that we are absolutely committed to cutting these taxes in their entirety.
1: What do you think the government's going to do in relation to the capital gains tax in terms of some sort of carve-out?
10: It'll be interesting to see what they do. I mean, you're quite right. It's unique for them to launch a budget and then suddenly declare, now we're going to go ask people what they think about it.
1: I don't think that's normal. I don't buy that line.
10: No, I don't buy that at all. That's unfortunately the mess that you find yourself in when you've lied to the Australian people ahead of an election and then change your position. You've got to sort of keep it secret until the final moment. But look, I don't want to prejudge how they're going to bend themselves backwards to try to solve the problem they've created for themselves. All I know is that the backlash I've had in my community about these changes is the strongest backlash I've seen in my 4 years in this place.
1: Jim Chalmers saved the Liberal Party?
10: Well, it was a massive unforced error, and certainly I want to thank him very much for it.
1: Because how worried are you about One Nation? I mean, that polling on the weekend, your seat would go.
10: Mm.
1: And everyone's, really.
10: Well, yeah, I mean... polls come and go. This one is particularly concerning to us, but I think it just reinforces what we already know, and that is we've got to work 10 times harder than we have been since the last election to try to regain trust and try to convince people that we are the better alternative.
1: What if they restrict the CGT change to startups that, say, started in the last 5 years, that they pay a lower tax? Would that make sense?
10: I'm sure that's an option that they're looking at, but as far as we're concerned, we think that all the changes that they proposed are not appropriate and are going to harm aspiration in this country. And we don't want to get into any sort of deals of going 5% less or 5% more. We want to oppose these in their entirety.
1: Andrew Bragg said yesterday on Sunday Agenda he'd like to see the capital gains tax discount actually increased. Do you have a view on that?
10: I haven't seen his comments, but, you know, I think that, you know, that could be something that we look at as we head into the next election.
1: Gosh. When it comes to the NDIS, will you support all the government's proposed changes?
10: We want to see it very closely through the inquiry process. Obviously, there's a lot in the government's reform package. Certainly, we agree that the sustainability of the scheme is really under threat and we've got to take a very close look at it. A lot of the measures that the government's pushing are actually things that the coalition wanted to do, things that they threw in the bin once they won the 22 election. We want to take a much closer look at it. We will be supporting it through the House of Representatives.
1: Right.
10: But we will want to be potentially moving some amendments in the Senate.
1: Abraham, what?
10: Well, I don't want to prejudge that. There's a process that we've got to go through. But we want to make sure that the cuts are actually going to affect... We want to see them reduce red tape. We want to see them reduce duplication system. We want to see them attack fraud properly. There's very little in their package currently around fraud. What we don't want to see is the cuts made to those who are the most vulnerable in our community, those who are already facing cuts through the NDIS under the current legislation, let alone what the government's proposing.
1: Would your changes change the 2% growth aspiration?
10: I think that it would make it more realistic that we achieve our 2% growth aspiration.
1: Okay.
10: Currently, I think the government came up with that figure long before they came up with the reforms, and I don't think the reforms that they're proposing are going to get them there. In fact, growth is up 11% over the last year, not heading in the right direction.
1: Henry Pike, thanks for your time.
10: Yeah.
1: Stay with us after the break. Will the Teals form a new political party? Looks difficult from here after today's reaction. Member for Warringah, Zali Stegall, joins me next.
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0: Sky News will be back after this short break.
1: Joining me live, Independent MP for Ringazali Steele. Thanks for your time. What are you proposing in terms of your own party here?
2: Well, again, I think there's a lot of speculation in the media. What there is there's always been conversations about how do we deliver better impact for our communities in relation to the policies that we're elected on and the issues people care about. And it is the political landscape is in flux. I think everyone can agree that since the 2025 election, a lot of things are changing rapidly, and that's giving rise to a lot of concerns. So,
1: would you like to be the leader?
2: It's not always about leadership, Andrew. It's actually often about looking at how do you deliver impact for your community on the issues people care about. And people are really concerned about culture wars and divisive politics. And when we talk of Australian values, what values are we celebrating? And I absolutely, want to be a champion for communities around the fair go and about unity, about respect for our multicultural and multi-faith communities. And I'm very concerned we haven't got that narrative in this place.
1: It's a counter to One Nation, plus it would help with donations, wouldn't it? The donations laws changes.
2: Look, of course, the donation reform laws changes was an attempt by the Coalition and Labor to rig the game in their favour and lock out competition. The Australian public doesn't like that. You saw at the last election, a third of Australians voted for minor parties or independents, right? People are really disillusioned with the major parties and are looking for options. I think that's why it's important to have these conversations.
1: What would it be called?
2: I think you're jumping ahead there. Again, it's about the conversations and about looking at how do we evolve and increase the community movement.
1: Well, only Allegra and Pocock want to do it, don't they? I mean, Nicolette Bullis said she doesn't want to do it. Monique Ryan said she doesn't want to do it. Kate Chaney said she doesn't want to do it. Doesn't that kill it?
2: Again, it's about communities wanting to be involved and looking for choice. And it's not just, I have worked collaboratively with my independent colleagues for some years now, and it's not about them having to change how they're doing it. It's about growing the movement, not just,
1: But if there's only three MPs in there, it's less effective than if there were, six.
2: But that's on the premise that this is about right now. This is something that, obviously...
1: You're just floating it, though.
2: It's about having the conversation of what does the Australian political landscape look like in 2028 when we next go to the federal election.
1: Have you spoken to Simon Holmes a court about it?
2: Again, Climate 200 has nothing to do with this.
1: Yeah, have you spoken to him about it?
2: About the discussions in general?
1: Yes.
2: Actually, at this point. I don't take funding from Climate 200. There's always a lot of misrepresentation in the media. I'm not supported by them. And can I just ask, why is it that it's always necessary for this patriarchal puppeteer that somehow a bloke has to be in the background pulling the strings? Some in the media think it has to be Malcolm Turnbull. You're suggesting...
1: Oh, well, I'll ask you about that. You're spoken to Malcolm Turnbull.
2: Suggesting it would have to be Simon Holmes the court. There are a number of very capable professional women in this place that don't need a male puppeteer.
1: No question about it. No, I don't, that's not what I'm pushing here. But have you spoken to Malcolm Turnbull about it? Because he's the guy who can stir up this sort of thing.
2: Again, no.
1: Whether it's male, female, or whatever he is.
2: I have at various times in my 7 years in this place talked to both Simon and Malcolm about what does community independent movement looks like, how do we evolve politics, all those kind of things. Are they involved in discussions or current considerations? No.
1: Is Malcolm saying you should do it?
2: You heard, did you see his own interview? I can't speak for Malcolm.
1: No, I didn't. What did he say?
2: I don't speak for Malcolm. I think he, like many others in the community, are quite frustrated at the current status quo, frustrated at the coalition lurching further right. I mean, putting Tony Abbott in charge only, it's a return to the past. There is a huge void and many are reaching out saying, what can be done about
1: so
2: this? How do we do it?
1: Malcolm Turnbull wants to see it.
2: Well, I'm not here to speak for Malcolm. He can speak for himself. But I hope there are many in our communities and broader communities around our urban centres in particular that are really concerned about the divisiveness and the rise of One Nation, and a lot of it coming because people are frustrated that Labor and the Coalition are not listening to communities.
1: But you're not in direct contest with One Nation. So how can you really affect their prospects?
2: Well, again, I think that's prejudging where anything may or may not land. Again, the question is, if people are dissatisfied with the choices they currently have, What options do they have on the ballot paper? And that is a question that I am keen to pursue, is how do we give more communities more choice?
1: Do you concede the Teals have operated in some ways like a quasi-party? In any case, you all go together to get your briefings from ministers, chiefs of staff, for example. You often vote the same way.
2: Well, hang on a minute. On one hand, you're telling us...
1: Same donations...
2: Well, actually, that's not correct. That's not correct. But on one hand, you have to decide which battle you're on here. You're saying on one hand, this is dead in the water because not all current community independents are on board. But on the other hand, you're saying, but we already act as a party. We don't. We work...
1: Kind of quasi-party.
2: No, because we work collaboratively together. We have independent resources. We try and support one another on policies that our communities support. We often disagree, and where we disagree, we vote differently. That is the best of democracy.
1: Did you expect more support from your colleagues today for this proposal?
2: No, not at all, because, again, this has been floated in the media in speculation. I know David Pocock makes some comments on insiders. We are not career politicians, and I'm speaking for myself, looking at how do we keep amplifying the voice of communities and giving people different choices. Now, for some people, One Nation may be the choice that they veer to, but others are looking for alternatives, and I take seriously the responsibility of providing that sensible option of merit-based policies, of policies that are actually grounded on fact, that try to bring us together. I think Australia, we are at risk of going down the pathway of America, of being very divided, and I think we have a real responsibility of bringing Australia together, respecting our very diverse communities.
1: Can I ask how you'll vote on the government's capital gains tax proposal?
2: Well, I haven't actually seen the legislation yet. I've made it really clear where my position is. I support the changes when it comes to property investment. There is, I think, strong consensus for that, and the feedback I've had at my elected office is overwhelming. I don't support the changes they're proposing when it comes to small business trusts and shares.
1: So you'll have to vote against it and therefore against the tax offset by the Supreme.
2: Well, I'm urging the government to reconsider their position about bundling it all together. There needs much more discussion when it comes to extending the CGT changes beyond property investment.
1: 20 seconds left. What do you make of Paul Brereton's resignation?
2: Look, I hope it will engender a new era for the NAC where we'll see more transparency and accountability. I have been frustrated at the lack of public hearings and public accountability.
1: Zali Stegall, thanks so much for your time. Well, that's it for us on Politics Now. Thanks very much for your company. We'll see you at 4 p.m. tomorrow. Stay with us. It's time for Business Now.
0: This is Business Now with Edward Boyd.
3: Hi and welcome to Business Now. Thanks for your company today. I'm Edward Boyd. Coming up on the program, auction clearance rates remain below 50% across Australia as property buyers and sellers lose confidence following the federal budget's tax changes. Angus Moore from REA Group will explain the details. This week, the critical inflation numbers for April will be released on Wednesday. We'll preview those figures and the implications for the RBA and interest rates with Warren Hogan from EQ Economics. Plus, Ross Greenwood is in Adelaide today. He's caught up with the CEO of the Australian Steel Association, David Buchanan. They speak about the structural changes required to keep Australian steel industry operational and competitive in this global market. That's all coming up on today's show. Other stories today you should know about. Prime Minister Anthony Albanese has confirmed that the controversial proposed changes to capital gains tax will be introduced to Parliament on Thursday. The first tranche of the legislation will be introduced this week, with the second expected to be introduced in June. Mr. Albanese also revealed that the Department of Treasury has consulted the tech sector on these tax changes and some lobby groups representing business.
4: On Thursday, we will be introducing legislation. It will have four core elements will be in that legislation. So the core elements of what we're putting forward are, firstly, the tax cuts that we're putting in place. The second is the standard deductions that we're putting in place as well, the $1,000. The third is the capital gains tax, and the fourth is negative gearing. So they are the core elements that we'll put forward. Now, we will have a second tranche of legislation which will deal with the implementation of details. That's the normal way that tax policy has been implemented for a long period of time. Treasury are going about consulting, not just in tech, but consulting COSBOA, for example, ACCI, the Tech Council. There'll be a policy position paper for consultation produced as well after the first round of consultations that was all foreshadowed there on budget night. And then there'll be a second lot of legislation to deal with those elements as well.
3: So those comments from the PM today confirm that the government is considering some exemptions for businesses from that capital gains tax increase. Previously, it was suggested that there would be a carve-out for the tech sector, but now it seems like this could really be extended to small and medium businesses. The government is tying the $1,000 standard tax deduction for salary earners and the $250 tax refund to the same legislation that includes the changes to CGT and negative gearing. That way, if the coalition votes against the bill, then they can claim the coalition opposes tax cuts. Here's the opposition leader Angus Taylor speaking earlier today.
5: These toxic taxes of Labor's don't need a carve-out, they need an axe. We will fight it all the way through the parliament, and if it gets through the parliament, then we will repeal it on winning an election. That is our vow to small business owners.
3: Moving on, Qantas's plan to fly non-stop from Sydney or Melbourne to London or New York has been delayed again after the European aircraft manufacturer Airbus pushed back the delivery date of its planes due to supply chain issues. Now, Qantas has ordered 12 of the custom-made ultra-long-haul A350-1000 ULR aircraft, which are fitted with an additional fuel tank to allow them to make the 18,000-kilometre or 22-hour-long journey. Qantas's Project Sunrise plane were first ordered by then Chief Executive Alan Joyce in 2017. The original launch date was 2022, but this was pushed back due to COVID causing supply chain issues. The first A350-1000 is expected to be presented to Qantas in April next year, with additional planes to follow. That delay, though, to the delivery of the planes did little to affect Qantas' share price. You can see it's up almost 6% today, and that's really due to the dramatic fall in the price of oil in the past few hours or so. So let's get across today's market moves with Ingrid Willinge. Ingrid, positive day for the market on optimism. The US may have reached a deal finally with Iran.
6: Yeah, and the ASX hitting a two-week high off the back of that as those hopes that the war between Iran and the US might finally be coming to an end and the Strait of Hormuz will reopen. But of course, as we know, it's often been one step forward, two steps back, and we haven't heard of any definitive deal. So markets are a little more tepid than you might expect with the gains today, still closing up 0.4%, though. Let's take a look, though, at what's helping that, because it's also coking coal prices rising after a mine explosion in China. That's seeing the miners help lift the market today, too, on supply worries with the likes of Whitehaven Coal. You can see they're up 9%, Yan Coal up 8%, and Alcoa up over 6%. Now, the Aussie dollar also in the spotlight today. It's a risk currency, so any hope on this war coming to an end sends the dollar up a bit. But, of course, inflation numbers for April this week will also be the big catalyst. If we see a hotter-than-expected number, that'll send the Aussie up further from here. We know Ed's got more on that coming up shortly, but the Aussie dollar sitting at 71.66 US cents at the moment. Let's take a look, though, at some of the other best-performing stocks today. And Charter Hall Group rallying today. You can see up close to 7% after upgrading its 2026 earnings guidance for the third time, with Insto Capital inflows higher and also some potential upside for commercial property post the budget. Plus, Adore Beauty, also watching this one today, up about 6.25%. Now, it's more of a small to a micro cap, this one, but it announced numbers expecting its second half gross margin to be 34.5%, EBITDA for the full year to be $4 million, and investors were liking those numbers today. And also keeping an eye on Guzman & Gomez there, it was up about 0.25% after its decision to exit the US market, see the price target upped by analyst investors warming to that stock. Let's take a look now at the worst performers you can see on your screen. Beach Energy today losing about 1.3% after announcing plans to sell its 60% stake in the permit in the Otway Basin. That's worth around $130 million. Also pushing Beach down is the big decline in oil prices, which took hold, of course, as investors see the light at the end of the tunnel when it comes to the US-Iran war. That saw Woodside also off today, losing by about 4.3%. And SEEK, one of the worst performers as investors sell out of the stock. Look, it's at decade lows anyway, as it deals with cyclical headwinds, earnings pressure and competitive positioning. So more downside for that stock today, down by about 5%. Lots to talk about. You're getting more on it now, I know, Ed.
3: Thanks so much, Ingrid. Well, this Wednesday, as you mentioned, the ABS is going to release those April inflation numbers, which will have big implications for the Reserve Bank and the future path for interest rates here in Australia. Remember, the federal government has temporarily halved the fuel excise tax from the 1st of April until June 30. So the cost of fuel and transport should, in theory, be a fair bit lower during April. Money markets expect the RBA to keep rates on hold in June and in August, with markets allocating a 55% chance to rates being lifted in September. So let's bring in here Warren Hogan from EQ Economics. Warren, good to see you. According to the London Stock Exchange, headline inflation in April, it's expected to be a little bit lower than March, but do you think this is really just an artificial reduction, mostly due to that fuel excise being cut in half?
7: Yeah, good afternoon, Ed. I think that's right. And the headline numbers, of course, are going to be impacted by these sort of one-off big moves, such as in the fuel price, whether it's because of the shock to global oil markets or because of the excise cut, or like we saw with the electricity subsidies. The key from here is all core inflation. It's about stripping out the noise or the one-offs and looking at the underlying pulse or direction of inflation. And this April figure will be the first real reading post the energy shock that gives us a sense of just how broad the price pressures are in our economy, just how much that energy shock is filtering through to other prices out there.
3: Yeah, I believe trim mean inflation or core inflation is expected to lift in April from 3.3 up to 3.4%. But just talk to us about that pre-existing domestic inflation in Australia that was already happening before the war in Iran kicked off.
7: Yeah, well, this is where our vulnerability is. Ed, it's because we didn't get inflation under control prior to the conflict, because we learned over the course of the last summer that inflation was picking up as the economy picked up last year, where, you know, we're really not sure how much passed through, that is, how much the initial energy shock is going to filter throughout the rest of the economy. And that's the key for the RBA. The RBA specifically will look through one-off hits to headline inflation, like the rise in automotive fuel in March, or like we've seen on many other occasions, but it's what filters through. And of course, because we already had inflation, because business costs were already under pressure, I worry, and I think we've seen plenty of evidence in the media, we've talked about it here, but this Wednesday we get the official statistics that show that, yes, more broadly prices are going up because of this energy shock, which isn't going to be as severe in other countries because they had stabilised inflation back before the conflict began.
3: Yeah, you mentioned rising business costs. We've got a couple of charts we can put up on the screen. One of them is a business survey inflation. The second is a chart showing OECD average inflation versus Australia. And both of these charts really show that we're in a fair bit of trouble here when it comes to keeping inflation expectations grounded.
7: Yeah, well, this chart shows you what we've learned. Well, the first chart shows you what we've learned from business surveys, such as the NAB survey, the Standard & Poor's PMIs for April were very strong on these price indicators. They have a great relationship with inflation going back decades. And of course, they're telling us we're going to get some
3: OECD average inflation versus Australia. And both of these charts really

0: expecting the core rate to go up to 3.4 from 3.3. I think there's all upside risk there. And even if it doesn't show up this week, I'm pretty sure it'll show up by May.
1: Yeah, money markets seem to think rates are going to be on hold for the next two meetings before another hike in September. Do you share that view, or do you think the RBA will lift a bit earlier?
0: Well, the RBA, in their minutes last week, said to us that they're going to be patient through June. That is, that the three rate hikes we've seen might have bought them some time to sit back. And then last week's unemployment surprise, where it went up to 4.5%, really reinforced that in markets and gave out interest rate markets that extra kick to really take the June effectively out for a hike at what you got there at 9%. But look, this number on Wednesday could change this all very quickly, because the reality is we are nowhere near getting inflation under control. It could be quite a problem for us if these numbers reveal what we suspect, and that there is this big inflation impulse running through the economy. And unless something happens that really forces the economy to turn down, like we're seeing softness in the housing market, we're seeing sentiment surveys weak, but the activity side of the economy seems to be holding up. So in the absence of a downturn in the economy, I think they're going to have to raise rates again, and probably a few times. So why not just get on with it? Because we know this current cash rate, 4.35%, which is where we got to in 2024, it didn't get inflation under control then. So what's to say it's going to do it now? The risks are all one way. Markets have been a little bit complacent, I think, in the last few weeks on this.
1: Yeah, just quickly, got about 25 seconds to go. But Governor Bullock earlier this year said she's willing to tip our economy into recession to get inflation under control. Do you think something like that, drastic like that's required?
0: Well, I think she's willing to take the risk. And I think that's the point. She doesn't want to do it. No one wants to do it. But I think that's why the markets are too complacent, pricing in less than one rate hike in the next few months.
1: Mm-hmm. Warren Hogan from EQ Economics, thanks for coming on the show.
0: Thanks, Ed.
1: Well, after the break, South Australia's Whyalla Steelworks was placed into administration last year. The Administrator Court meant that they're yet to find a buyer. Ross Greenwood speaks to the Australian Steel Association up next.
2: Sky News will be back after this short break.

0: Sky News will be back after this short break.
1: Welcome back. The Australian Steel Association held its annual conference at the Adelaide Oval today in South Australia, which was attended by a range of guests from the industry and hosted by our business editor, Ross Greenwood. One of the major topics of discussion was the future of the Whyalla Steelworks, the ageing steelmaking facility located about 4 hours' drive north of Adelaide. The steelworks was placed into administration by the South Australian government last year, and since then it's received about $2.6 billion in funding from the state and federal government to keep it operational. Whoever buys Whyalla will need to spend billions of dollars upgrading the blast furnace, which was built by BHP in the 1960s. Ross Greenwood spoke to David Buchanan, the CEO of the Australian Steel Association, about the future of Whyalla and the competitiveness of Australian steel.
2: Ross, I think it can survive, but it needs structural change. It needs big investment, and we're talking billions of dollars. As we heard today, talking $1 to $2 billion to bring that up to world-class speed, and really needs major effort from the government and also, I guess, hopefully some large buyers to take over the current assets in Australia and really take them up to the next century.
3: Okay, so one big issue here, I think, is that there's quite clearly also steel importers bringing steel in from China, from Vietnam, from other places. The question is whether Australia can compete with them, because quite clearly they're lower cost operators than what Australia can be as well.
2: So Ross, that's a good point. We know we've got overcapacity in the world at the moment, and it's a continuing issue. So overcapacity will still continue to be a problem. But Australians are very innovative, and I think if we make use of the iron ore and the energy that we do have here and produce low-cost steel, we can actually compete on a global scale.
3: Okay, so the government's big emphasis right now is on green steel.
2: Yes.
3: It says that's the future, that we need to find ways to make green steel, even though that's been more difficult to produce economically in the rest of the world. But that seems to be the emphasis. That's where the government wants the industry to go. That's where the industry is going in many cases. The question is whether that longer term is the answer or whether that's a slow burn in many ways.
2: It's definitely a slow burn, Ross, but it's certainly an answer to the structural issues we have here. Building smaller mills closer to market will certainly make a big impact. And I think that we'll hear this afternoon, hopefully, from some of the people in the room, that we are going to see new mills being built here in Australia, and that will hopefully improve our productivity and our competitiveness.
3: Okay, so that's interesting to me, is that you sense that there is an opportunity to build new steel mills in Australia. Electric arc furnaces, that's been the big way to do it, to use more scrap in our steel making. Do you sense that that makes Australia's capacity to build that steel, because it is a sovereign capability, that it makes it more competitive, especially given the fact that the Australian dollar right now is sitting at 71.5 US cents?
2: Well, I think it does, Ross, but I think it does allow us to use our energy resources, our iron ore resources, whether that's DRI, direct reduced iron, to really utilising what we have in Australia to improve that productivity and that competitiveness for Australian industry moving forwards.
3: David Buchanan, many thanks for your time.
2: Thanks, Ross.
1: After the break, the fallout from the federal budget has continued to affect the property market, with national auction clearance rates remaining below 50%. They've been at that level now for 5 weeks. Angus Moore from REA Group is up next.
0: Sky News will be back after this short break.

0: Sky News will be back after this short break.
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2: Welcome back. Auction clearance rates have remained below 50% across Australia for the past 5 weeks. On Saturday, there were about 1,900 auctions, returning a clearance rate of 48.8%. Sydney held 683 auctions with a clearance rate of about 43%. There were also roughly 1,400 private sales in New South Wales. Melbourne held about 700 auctions with a higher clearance rate of roughly 57%. There were also about 1,200 private sales in Victoria. Brisbane held 99 auctions with a clearance rate of about 36%. That's the lowest in the country. There were roughly 900 private sales in Queensland. Adelaide held 74 auctions with a clearance rate of about 65%. There were also roughly 230 private sales in South Australia. Canberra held 95 auctions with a clearance rate of about 48%. There were an additional 93 private sales. In Western Australia, it only held 14 auctions, but there were 411 private sales in WA. So let's bring in here Angus Moore, the Executive Manager of Economics at REA Group. Angus, good to see you. Look, let's start with clearance rates below 50% for the past 5 weeks. What's that really telling us about the market and confidence right now?
3: Yeah, I think we're seeing two trends there. You know, clearance rates have been on the softer side through much of this year. And part of the story, at least in Sydney and Melbourne, which, you know, do drive a lot of the clearance rates because that's where we see a lot of the auctions. Part of the story has been there's just been a lot of stock on market. And so it just hasn't been as competitive conditions as we've been seeing in some recent years. The other thing that's happening, you know, particularly more recently, is the fact that we've seen 3 rate hikes from the RBA. That's clearly weighing on, you know, home prices. It's weighing on sentiment. That's showing up in market conditions. And the fact that we're expecting to see further rate hikes is probably factoring in as well.
2: Yeah, you mentioned lots of stock on market. What are you expecting in the coming months now as we get into that winter season? Surely it will cool down.
3: Right. We do tend to see quieter conditions through winter. You know, auction markets tend to be busiest heading into autumn, ahead of Easter and ahead of Anzac Day as we sort of hit that peak of the autumn selling season. Things tend to quiet off. You know, the fact that Easter was a bit earlier this year means we did see a bit of post-Easter activity, but things start to quiet off into winter before we start to ramp up again into spring and towards the sort of typical peak of activity in housing markets in October, November.
2: Obviously, the federal budget was a few weeks ago, but are you starting to see any sort of purchasing changes from property investors in particular following those changes, proposed changes at least to negative gearing?
3: Yeah, it's a great question. And the answer is probably not yet. It's probably still too soon for that to be showing up. You know, as you say, clearance rates have kind of been bouncing around for the last 5 weeks below 50%. But that predates the budget. That's really a story of interest rates. And, you know, likewise, home prices had already been falling before the budget. We did get some data from consumer sentiment out last week. And, you know, that includes sentiment around home buying. It does remain quite pessimistic, though that actually, again, predates the budget. And if you look at the survey, which was out during budget week, the people that were surveyed immediately after the budget were actually slightly less pessimistic than those before, though very slightly. And so that really points to interest rates being the bigger factor at the moment.
2: Yeah, RBA's obviously raised rates 3 times this year. That clearly hasn't helped buyer confidence and potentially more rate increases to come as well. So the outlook doesn't look great from a buyer's perspective, really.
3: Yeah, you know, we'd certainly expect those rate hikes to be flowing through to purchasing power, to borrowing capacity, and that's flowing through into prices. And we are already seeing that. You know, home prices were down a little, not a lot, you know, 0.1% nationally in April, a bit larger in Sydney and Melbourne, you know, consistent with those being slightly weaker markets, a bit more stock on market. Prices were still up in, you know, Brisbane, in Adelaide, in Perth. Those have been strong markets, and there the story is very much the opposite. There's been quite a lack of stock on market, and that's been supporting home prices. Given where inflation's at, you know, where the RBA is forecasting inflation to be, we would expect to see probably at least one more rate hike, potentially 2 this year, and that's going to continue flowing through borrowing capacity.
2: You've done some modelling on the budget changes, restructured the capital gains tax discount, abolishing negative gearing for established residential property. What are these going to do to prices in the short term?
3: Yeah, it's a good question. And in some sense, we don't really know because, you know, we haven't seen changes to these policies in, you know, 3 decades, basically, since 1999. And so we don't have a lot of evidence to go on. That's not to say we don't have any. You know, we can kind of trace through some of the effects. And what that kind of points to is a fairly modest effect on home prices, you know, I think in the order of sort of 1% to 5%. So probably roughly similar to what we've seen in terms of four, you know, if we see another rate hike, in terms of four rate hikes. So the impact here is certainly there on home prices, but it's probably no larger than what we're going to see from rates. And certainly over the medium term, rates will be a key driver of where home prices go.
2: And what are the implications for the negative gearing changes on the rental sector and renters?
3: Yeah, I think that's the really interesting area here. One of the kind of key effects from this change is that we'd expect to see lower investor participation, and the flip side of that being higher first home buyers and higher home ownership. What that means is that there probably will be fewer rental properties than we otherwise would have had, which all else equal makes the market a bit tighter, puts pressure on rents. The flip side being some of those renters move out of renting and become first home buyers. The net effect, at least under Treasury modelling, is a small increase in rents, though, you know, they cite $2, very small. I think in the near term, there's a risk that's a bit higher given how tight rental markets already are.
2: Angus Moore from REA Group. Great to have you on the show.
3: Pleasure. Thanks for having me, Ed.
2: And that's all for today's program. Thanks for your company today. Now it's time for the Kenny Report with Chris Kenny.
0: 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Live from the Sky News Centre, this is the Kenny Report.
4: Thanks for joining me for another week here on the Kenny Report. Tonight, the Albanese government battles to fight its way out of its budget blues. But instead of its own lies and broken promises, it blames the media. The ABC in denial about its role in the rise of anti-Semitism, and now it's running propaganda for the Islamic Republic of Iran as well. Sarah Henderson will join me. The sad passing of Aussie Rules legend and MND warrior Neil Danaher. I'll get Mark Robinson's thoughts. I'll cross to London too to check in on how Clarkson's farm star Caleb Cooper fared down under. And in the Monday panel, Gemma and Caroline on all the budget fallout and Bob Catter calling for a shark cull. It'll be 2 weeks tomorrow since Anthony Albanese and Jim Chalmers handed down one of the most economically reckless and ethically challenged budgets in our nation's political history. Not only does this budget lock in reckless spending, high inflation, high debt, high interest rates and high taxes, but it's full of broken promises and lies, introducing policies that Labor specifically and repeatedly ruled out. At a time when respect for governments, politics and institutions are in decline, this represents a new low. So do you think this would lead to self-reflection from Labor MPs and ministers? No chance. They're trying desperately to spray their blame everywhere else, blaming the opposition, blaming vested interests, blaming business interests, and desperately now, even the media.
5: Man bites dog. It's an old journalism phrase. Dog bites man, normal, but man bites dog, now that's news. And I think this explains a lot about the media coverage of the recent federal budget. The Australian media have found some young people who think they'll be worse off from the federal budget, and suddenly they're everywhere.
4: How about government breaks promise? Is that news? How about government lies to voters? How about government puts the bite on taxpayers' money? How about new taxes on housing investment and trusts that Labor said they would not impose? Is that not news? These people are not only dishonest, they're deluded. Albanese and Chalmers won't admit they've wronged us. Instead, they reckon they're being wronged.
6: What we'll see from the right-wing parties and some of their allies outside the parliament is a whole lot of misinformation which is out there.
7: We anticipated our political opponents engaging in the usual scare campaigns built on lies, and we're seeing that too.
4: Look, as ever, the great Johannes Leek has cut through all this noise and told us exactly what's happening here. Here's his cartoon in today's Australian. What about the broken trust? Spits the hapless Albo as his treasurer replies, we'll tax those as well. Yeah, anything that stands still long enough, they'll tax. Labor's now looking at ways it can fiddle with its own broken promises to try and quell some of the opposition. But apart from dishonesty and blaming everyone else, what really must annoy voters is Labor's social media presence. It shows they really do take voters for fools.
8: I'm going to talk about negative gearing and capital gains tax the way that I would to my toddler. This is Giraffe, and Giraffe owns the house that he lives in. He also owns a second house that he rents out to Zebra.
4: Every time we think national politics has hit its nadir, someone finds a way to drag it down even lower. Also in Canberra, what about this talk of the Teals forming a new political party? I have to say, it's a kind of hilarious story, this one. Broken in the Nine Media newspapers by Nick Newling and Paul Sackle on the weekend, it said a bunch of Teal MPs and senators were in advanced talks to form a new political entity that would might even rope in some Liberal moderates. There were even reports that former Liberal Prime Minister Malcolm Turnbull might be involved, but he later denied those reports. Now, there was nothing wrong with this reporting. Good on Newling and Sackle for first flushing all this out. It even won some early endorsement.
9: There's plenty of conversations going on all the time. I mean, this is something...
10: And you're open to this?
9: Yeah, I'm always happy to chat about the future of our country. Yeah.
4: Interesting stuff, hey. The reason the story made me chuckle is that they've always acted just like a party, these clowns. They run the same policies, they argue the same points on the same issues, most of them use the same colours and slogans, and they've all taken funding and advice from Climate 200, the global warming action entity run by Simon Holmes a Court, the millionaire son of the resources billionaire, the late Robert Holmes a Court. My point's always been that they walk like a party, they talk like a party, so they are a party. And they should be more honest about that instead of pretending that they're an accidental collection of independents. So this development, in my view, is about the so-called Teals finally being honest about what they're on about. It's about a de facto party actually getting married and becoming an official party.
11: My view on this is that you need to meet the moment, and we've got some challenges facing our country which say I think there's some different options need to be on the table, whether it's an evolution, whether it's a party, whether it's just working together differently.
4: Yeah, all this talk of working together and parties is already frightening some of them away, though.
12: Well, I stood for Parliament as an independent because I thought the parties were the problem. I have no intention of running in the next election as anything other than a community independent for Kooyong.
4: The thing is that for Monique Ryan, a new party might not be left-wing enough. Some commentary has referred to this move as a new centrist party. But any Teal party won't be centrist. It will be green-left, just like all the Teals are green-left. Except for Monique Ryan, of course. She's a bit further off to the loopy left. Maybe the left is about to fracture just like the right. And just on the fracturing of the right of centre vote, One Nation, as you know, is dominating our national political debate. They're more popular than ever before, more influential than ever before, and therefore, you would think, more mainstream than ever before. After all, they smashed the Liberals at the South Australian state election in March. They won their first ever federal lower house seat in their own right in the Farrer by-election. And the latest polling speculation has them gazumping the coalition federally next time around. But in the face of this, do you think the political elites would examine their own policies and their own rhetoric? Would they try to find out what voters actually think? No, of course not. They denounce One Nation and its supporters as extremists. They give us the old Hillary Clinton deplorable stuff. They just never learn. And our universities, sadly, our largely publicly funded universities, are hotbeds of this disconnect, hotbeds of this sneering. Let me tell you about an event that's part of the Australian Festival of Democracy and Human Rights, hosted by the University of Queensland Social Change Lab next week. It's titled tackling the rise of the far right, equality, truth and democratic legitimacy. The far right? On what basis do they come up with that term? And there it is, pictures of Pauline Hanson and, yes, Donald Trump. They don't even pretend, do they? Universities are supposed to inquire, research and debate, but this forum tackles and asks questions about legitimacy. Remember, the ABC, they moralise over legitimacy.
10: I used the term earlier on in the broadcast, the permission structure. If they are able to win their first lower house seat, that begins the process of legitimising them.
13: It was wrong politically and it was wrong morally. It gave a signal to Liberal voters that it was okay to vote for One Nation.
4: Just like the ABC types, this university forum is outraged at who voters support. Have a listen to its blurb. With the first ever election of a One Nation lower house MP, it says, Australia is joining other advanced democracies in grappling with the rise of the far right, a phenomenon that has seen the US democracy crumbling under Trump's MAGA regime. In this presentation, we discuss the problems of the far right through the lens of equality, truth, and democratic legitimacy, and propose solutions to counter its toxic gravitational pull. Where would you start with this stuff? Democracy is crumbling in the US? What, because your side lost? And truth is a question for the so-called far right, not for Labor and its blatant lies and broken promises? The speakers for this event listed so far are a bunch of Trump-obsessed academics and a research officer, wait for it, from the Victorian Trades Hall Council. One Nation's South Australian leader, Corey Bernardi, says our universities are biased propaganda factories. He says in this case, they so hate the result of democracy that they're having a forum on how to thwart the voice of the people. And surprise, surprise, the answer to their problems is found on the left in the trade union movement. Yeah, the unions. No one would tackle their views on university campuses. When will the left-wing critics realise that stuff like this is just wind beneath One Nation's wings? While the Royal Commission into Anti-Semitism and the alleged Islamist terror massacre at Bondi last December continues with public hearings in Sydney today, the Victorian Labor Party disgraced itself on related issues in Melbourne over the weekend. Not only did the ALP convention condemn Israel over the war in Gaza, its war of self-defence and survival, the ALP convention even invoked the absurd charge of apartheid against Israel. And even more grotesquely, you wouldn't believe this, it called for the release of a Palestinian terrorist, Marwan Barghouti. But the Victorian ALP also voted down a motion that would have condemned Iran over persistent human rights abuses, suppression of dissent and executions of those who disagree with the Islamist extremist regime. Can you believe that? A so-called progressive party deliberately condemning the only effective, pluralistic, liberal democracy operating under the rule of law in the Middle East, Israel, and refusing to condemn an Islamist extremist regime that oppresses its women and murders its own people if they dare to dissent, Iran. Well, it gets worse because our own publicly funded broadcaster, the ABC, gave us a report from inside Iran last night.
14: We have been in Tehran for the last 4 days and we've been speaking to Iranians about what they think about this war, and the overwhelming message is one of defiance.
15: Almost 3 months into this war, the ABC has been allowed into the country by the Iranian government, but only for a few days and only if we follow their rules.
4: Now, reporting from Iran is an understandable, even admirable aspiration given current events. But doing so at the beck and call of the regime? That must have been a tough decision for the ABC hierarchy. And on the basis of what we saw last night, I think it was the wrong one. We saw anti-American propaganda posters. Fair enough, they're always visible in Tehran. I saw them there myself 20 years ago. But we also saw a rally in support of the regime. And there was no way to ascertain how authentic this rally was or what the true beliefs of its participants were. All we saw on the ABC last night was an Iranian population defiant against America and supporting the Islamist extremists who run their country.
15: But Iranians who we were able to speak to say they're backing their government.
16: Their president is a psychopath, and that's normal for Americans. But we're powerful through our military and our people. Nowhere else in the world will you see people who are being attacked for 81 days and they are still standing. That is power.
15: To its people, Iran is showing America as politically and morally bankrupt.
4: What else would Iranians say to these Western reporters? If they criticise their regime, they could be executed. This ABC report is Iranian propaganda, pure and simple, merely amplified by our public broadcaster, without question, without scepticism, without context. I kept waiting for a reality check, but we never got it.
15: Even if peace talks manage to end this conflict, a new generation is already anticipating the next one. Karishma Vyas, ABC News, Tehran.
4: Really? Are we supposed to believe that? Where are the dissenters? Have they all been killed? This was problematic stuff. I asked the ABC whether it stands by the decision to report from Iran under these conditions of regime control, but I've not had a response. Sadly, this is your taxes at work. In this case, doing more for the mullahs in Tehran than for Australian interests. Let's go now to Canberra and catch up with Sarah Henderson, who's the Shadow Communication Minister, joining us live from Parliament House. So thanks for joining us, Sarah. First up, this level of reporting from the ABC, unquestioning propaganda from the Iranian regime, it would seem.
17: Well, Chris, good afternoon. Great to join you. And I share your concerns about the ABC's reporting on these issues. I did not see the report, so I can't comment comprehensively in relation to the manner in which it covered that story. But this is why I have called for the Royal Commission to investigate our public broadcasters and our cultural organisations with a distinct, dedicated block of hearings, because we're seeing systemic issues. A lot of anti-Israel sentiment is running through these cultural organisations, including the public broadcasters. And that's why Michaela Cash, Angie Bell and myself have called on the Royal Commission to examine in a great deal of detail the many issues with our cultural organisations.
4: Yeah, I'll come back to that. Just on that report, there was no mention of dissenters and executions in it, and we understand the complexities of reporting from Iran. Maybe they could have added information after the report was aired because the reporter there would be under all sorts of obligations to Iran. Maybe she could have filed the report with a more sceptical and critical aspect when she left Iran, or maybe they just shouldn't have gone. We'll pursue these things with the ABC. But getting back to the Royal Commission in the wake of Bondi, I think this is crucial, right? Because we've all seen around the country how the anti-Semitism and Islamist extremism has flared over the country for more than 2 years. And the critical question here, as I've examined in detail on this program and in the Australian newspaper, is the biased reporting of the ABC that continually demonises Israel, accuses it of atrocities in Gaza, and then sometimes come back and corrects these things afterwards. This must elevate the animosity and concerns in Australia, surely.
17: Well, Chris, that is right. And I think the ABC has been a far bigger offender in that respect than SBS. But we have seen some very concerning reports. For instance, the bombing of the hospital in Gaza. The ABC initially reported that that was committed by Israel. 500 people were killed. And then, of course, it was using Hamas health ministry sources. And when we found out that report was wrong, it was actually Hamas which bombed the car park next to the hospital. The ABC did not do nearly enough to correct that report. And we've seen so many examples like that. Look at the ABC reporters and staff who boycotted the Adelaide Festival in support of Randa Abdel Fattah, who has implicitly endorsed the Hamas attack on the 7th of October. So that is why I think there is a real case for systemic investigation into these matters. But the arts bodies, are even worse. We've seen shocking examples where known anti-Semites are being funded by arts bodies such as Creative Australia. The government has turned a blind eye to this. The CEO, Adrian Collett, has been a disgrace. He would not even denounce a writer who basically said, we don't mourn fascists after the Bondi terrorist attack. Disgraceful stuff. And so these organisations need a huge spotlight placed on them.
4: Well, look, the ABC is out of control. This is such a problem. Now, it's not about me, but because I've put these issues into the public arena and examined them with detailed factual submissions that have gone to the Royal Commission, Kim Williams, the chair of the ABC, instead of turning his spotlight critically on ABC editorial standards, says attacks me for apparently daring to criticise the ABC. The only way to examine this properly is in the Royal Commission. What are you doing to make sure the Royal Commissioner looks at this media environment?
17: Well, we've made representations to the Royal Commission to examine our cultural organisations in detail. I think that, as I say, they need a dedicated block of hearings. They are going to examine the universities and also anti-Semitism online on social media, but there needs to be a dedicated block of hearings. I was quite shocked that the chair of the ABC wrote that particular column. He should be focused on the board's responsibility, which is to ensure the ABC is reporting impartially and accurately. That is a statutory responsibility of the ABC. It is not a matter for him to be engaging in this sort of debate. He should be looking at what the ABC and its journalists are doing. And he also made some pretty appalling comments about the Israeli Prime Minister, which were completely out of line. He then tried to walk those back. But Kim Williams cannot be an activist. He's the chair of the ABC. He's got very important statutory responsibilities, and he is compelled to undertake those responsibilities with a great deal of care on behalf of Australian taxpayers.
4: I should point out for our viewers, of course, as I have done before, but both you and I are former ABC journalists. You for a much longer period than I, but we both have experience inside the beast, so to speak. Just before I let you go, I want to get your thoughts on this idea of the Teal actually formalising their grouping into a political party?
17: Well, Chris, finally, perhaps they are telling Australians the truth, because they have effectively been operating as a party. They've been lying to Australians about that. But as we know, the only way to get rid of this terrible, terrible government is to vote Liberal National at the next election. A vote for a Teal, for an independent, is a vote straight to Labor. And that is very, very bad for our country.
4: Thanks for joining us, Sarah. I appreciate it. Sarah Henderson there, the Communications Shadow Minister, joining us live from Canberra. I want to go now to the sad news that broke late today. That is the death of Neil Danaher, AFL player, AFL coach and former Australian of the Year. Danaher has battled motor neurone disease for 13 years, but he turned his misfortune into a national fundraising juggernaut to fight MND through research and support. One of my favourite moments was when Danaher could still speak and he was giving an inspirational talk to the Melbourne Demons about 7 years ago, using the hook of what he would wish for his grandson, Cooper. Have a listen.
18: Life is difficult. Life is tough. And I wish for Cooper like I wish for you people, and you'll wish for people you love. Can conduct yourself in the right manner when things get tough. Because in life, it's not if it'll be tough, it's just when and how often.
4: I found him such an inspirational figure. Let's go to sports writer and broadcaster Mark Robinson. Robbo, thanks for joining us, mate. You must have known Neil Danaher well. Share your thoughts with us.
19: First of all, thanks for putting him on this segment on and respect to Neil. Yeah, I knew him. I covered football for a long, long time. I broke for Essendon, so I saw Neil, the player. And I'll tell you what, he got buckled by knee injuries, and he wasn't the great he wasn't the greatest player I saw. And he coached, and he was a firebrand as a coach before he became the Reverend in 2014. But he wasn't the greatest coach. But I think footy's been going for 160 years, Chris. And I don't think there's been a more inspiring figure or an AFL figure in all those years. Not only did the football world embrace him when he got diagnosed at 52, 50 bloody two, mate, MNG. We just spoke about Joy Arrow last week at 30.
4: Yeah.
19: 52, mate. And he galvanised not just the footy community, he galvanised the Australian sporting community. Some people, when they get a diagnosis as really bad, and I'm talking broadly here, mate, they go into their shell. They stay at home. Neil, he didn't do that. He brought his fight to the public and to the people, and he must be so proud of the rally of the country to get behind him. As much as we were all proud of, you know, the fortitude that this bloke had. It was a remarkable, remarkable man.
4: You couldn't have said it better, Robbo. I think so many of us hit by this disease could have just gone off and disappeared and faded away, and no one would condemn you for doing that. It's a horrible disease. In fact, I had a mate who got this disease after Neil Danaher started his campaign. Sadly, he passed away much more quickly, but he met Neil, and he joined in the campaign too, and it gave a real purpose to the last years of his life. And a lot of his footy mates and family and friends got to join in that, which was brilliant. So I think it's so important that the fact that Neil Danaher chose to do something with this. And let's go back to that speech in the Melbourne Demon change rooms to hear him speaking about that very choice that he made.
18: When life gets difficult, you think it's a train wreck. There's no opportunity. There's always opportunity. I've diagnosed with a disease that will kill me. And no treatment, no cure. No hope someday. Where's the opportunity? There's always opportunity. And my opportunity was to fight MND. And it allowed me to prevail. It's allowed me to find purpose, to transcend what's happening to me.
4: Just incredible, Robbo, that he even turned this death sentence into an opportunity, and he's raised countless millions of dollars in doing
19: so. It's 100 mil.
4: Wow.
19: Chris. That's what he's done. I was lucky enough, and it's not about me, but I was lucky enough to be chosen to be in the first free slide at the MCG.
4: Yep.
19: And, you know, we all have memorable days in our life. We all do. And that, I'm not just saying this today because I've said it many, many times. It was one of the more memorable days in my life. And every year afterwards when I was on AFL 360, Neil would come on. And I asked him once, what's it like to know that you're dying? And I didn't know what the response I was going to get. It was just a question. And he just gave this, again, this inspiring message about fighting on. And that's why I think most people in Australia who saw or were able to listen to Neil, you've got to take that message on. We all get confronted with hurdles. You either stop or you crash through them or jump over them. And Neil crashed through hurdle after hurdle after hurdle. And I think his messaging and that vision you just showed that's going to last, not forever, we don't know, but it's going to last an eternity for the people who are still alive to know that this man did so much for people who were facing a death sentence.
4: Thanks for joining us, Robbo, sharing your passion for the man and his life. I really appreciate it under these circumstances. Mark Robinson there, live from Victoria. And that big freeze game is coming up in a couple of weeks in Melbourne. You can get the Fight MND beanies, the big freeze beanies. You can get out there and support the legacy that this great man has left behind. He was a New South Welshman, by the way, the Danaher brothers, four of them. All played down there in Essendon. One ended up at the Sydney Swans as well, but New South Wales, just north of the border. Great figures in Aussie rules. Now, after the break, I'll have more for you on the anti-Israel bias at the ABC and the impact of that, especially also through the Labor Party's Victorian Convention denouncing Israel on the weekend.
0: Sky News will be back after this short break.

0: Sky News will be back after this short break.
1: I spoke at the top of the program about anti-Israel bias at the ABC, now pro-Iran propaganda too, and also the Labor Party's Victorian conference denouncing Israel, calling for the release of a Palestinian terrorist and failing to condemn human rights abuses by Iran. I'm joined now by Australian-Iranian activist Tina Quadrastami and Federal Labor, former Federal Labor frontbencher, that is, Michael Danby, joining us from Melbourne. Let me start with you, Tina. I showed people some of the ABC report on their news last night out of Iran, which essentially just told us that all the people in Iran support their government and denounce America, and even if there's peace now, they'll be ready to fight again. What did you think watching that report?
2: It was shocking. It's absolutely disgraceful, but it's a real spit in the face of so many Iranians within the country at the moment who are telling us day in, day out that they're struggling, they don't know how to survive, they don't know what to expect, they don't know which news to follow whenever they do get the 2 minutes out of their day of internet access that some of them can afford. So it's those people that I'm concerned about when I see stories like this come out from the ABC.
1: Is there any chance, in hell that that view portrayed by the ABC could be true, that everybody in Iran is united behind the Islamist regime?
2: If that was the case, we wouldn't be in this situation where so many within the diaspora have had to flee over the last four decades.
1: Exactly.
2: We wouldn't be here, sitting here talking with you today.
1: Yeah, spot on. Michael, I can see you nodding in the background. You've, of course, kept an eagle eye on the ABC's coverage of issues in the Middle East. Were you surprised by this report out of Iran?
3: The ABC in that program are dupes. I apologise to Tina. The Australian people don't have such contempt for Iranians as the ABC do in doing that. How could they broadcast, Chris, a comment that all Americans are psychopaths? I mean, this is just crude, ugly, primitive propaganda. And it doesn't reflect the views of the Australian people. And nearly every international commentator, left or right, agree that 80% of Iranians want that regime out.
1: Now, while I'm with you, Michael, and staying on the ABC, I want to get on to the ALP conference in a moment. But you'll be aware of what I've written about submissions going to the Royal Commission detailing in great detail ABC bias against Israel, and now some Liberal frontbenchers formally asking the Royal Commission to examine this. What's your view on what the Royal Commission should do about that issue?
3: Well, unless the Royal Commission focuses on the zeitgeist that led to Bondi, i.e. the arts organisations, the ABC, the universities, we won't get any answer to the prejudice and the terrorism that happened. So congratulations to you. Your column on the weekend was outstanding. The detail that you drew out of a couple of the submissions, everyone should go back and read Chris Kenny in the Weekend Australian.
1: Well, it was essentially a cut and paste of the submission, so congratulations to those people who did all that work. Now, let's talk about the ALP conference. This is your party, Michael, your beloved Labor Party, a progressive party. All it could do was condemn Israel, accuse it of apartheid, call for the release of a convicted Palestinian terrorist, and, sure, oppose the war against Iran, but actually reject any attempt to condemn the Iranian regime.
3: Again, I apologise to Tina on air. How could you put up a resolution, even disagreeing with the Americans on Iran, but fail to mention the 40,000 innocent Iranian people who were butchered in the streets of Tehran just in January? It's completely unnecessary to exclude it. It's not the party of Bob Hawke or Bill Landau that I joined, Chris. It's gone a long way to the socialist left since then. One of those people that Mustafa Barghouti killed was a Greek Orthodox priest in Jerusalem. What is the Labor Party doing applauding the murderers of Greek Orthodox priests? The world's gone mad.
1: Tina, this must have been very distressing for you. This is a party of government in both Victoria and federally refusing to condemn the Islamist regime in Iran.
2: Unnecessary is the correct word, I think Michael mentioned. We need to be asking ourselves, how does the regime's documented violations against human rights inform our Australian politics? Because right now we're not seeing much of a transparency there. We have so many of our activists constantly asking for more from our government. We want them to understand how hurtful it is when there is no clarity in their position on Iran. And we're seeing that play out over the last few days as well. A friend of mine, Nos Hosseini, she was out there advocating for the party to be condemning the regime while it's condemning everyone else. However, they simply refuse to, and we don't understand why.
1: Extraordinary. I don't know how they live with themselves as human beings, because they must know these facts are not contested. They must know what's going on. I want to point out, for the sake of our viewers, Tina, that you're not some right-wing activist. You're a former Greens councillor. You're no longer with the Greens because of these issues. But you must despair that leftist political movements like the Labor Party and the Greens don't seem to care a fig about your people.
2: It is upsetting. I'm seeing the same patterns with the Greens replicate itself now with the Labor Party, unfortunately. And I don't want to generalise. This doesn't speak for the whole party, but what we've seen over the last week with Victoria. I don't think the left in the West understand that the definition of left in countries like Iran is completely different to us. For them, being left or progressive is about survival. It's not about a few simple rights that we are too privileged for over here in Australia. So when you see Iranians advocating for Iran, they are requesting what you would consider to be left for Iran from the world. And yet we're always put in this villainized category that's far right and ignored, and our lived experience is often pushed aside for what the left in the West may want.
1: And there's so many people making these cases claim to be human rights activists. It's extraordinary. Thanks so much for sharing your perspective. I appreciate it, Tina and Michael. I really appreciate it. We've got to get to a break now. And after that, we're going to cross to the UK, where we're going to check in on the Clarkson's Farm star, Caleb Cooper. There's some politics as well, but we're going to check in on Caleb Cooper, who's been down under.
0: Sky News will be back after this short break.

0: Sky News will be back after this short break.
1: There's a fascinating and important by-election being held in the UK next month, with Greater Manchester Mayor Andy Burnham looking to win Ashton in Makerfield. And there's plenty of speculation he'll make a move on Keir Starmer's job as Prime Minister if he can win that seat. As Sophie Ellsworth found out, he's got some tough competition with plenty of support among locals for Nigel Farage's Reform Party. Have a look.
2: This government we have now destroyed the military. I was a police officer, destroyed the police. I wouldn't vote for Labour if they were last bad enough.
3: So what are you going to do in the by-election?
2: Reform.
4: I'd probably vote for reform, bring taxes down.
5: I believe this by-election is been called the biggest by-election since the Second World War. I wouldn't vote for reform.
1: Oh, high stakes stuff there. Let's go to Sophie Ellsworth, joins us from Cheltenham in Gloucestershire. Sophie, look, we've done so many crosses to you in those cold, dark mornings. Now summer's almost upon you. It looks splendid there. Tell us about this by-election and how worried Keir Starmer must be about it. Or maybe he's hoping for a reform win.
6: It is splendid, Chris. It's going to be in the 30s today, so the Brits are really struggling here with the heat. But yes, I was in the electorate of Makerfield just within the Greater Manchester area last week, speaking to locals about this by-election. Chris, it is fascinating to get down to these electorates and be on the ground and ask punters what they think. There is definitely a portion of voters that are very angry with the Labor government and said, as we heard there, they will be voting reform. But there are others who are saying Labor all the way, and they'll be backing in the Greater Manchester mayor. Now, remembering in the local elections just a few weeks ago, Reform UK won every single ward within that electorate of Makerfield. Wow. Chris, this is such a tight race. It's very hard to predict what will happen, but so much is riding on this, because if Andy Burnham, the mayor, does win, it's predicted he will mount a leadership challenge and successfully topple Sir Keir Starmer.
1: Doesn't Sir Keir Starmer sort of lose either way, though? Because, yeah, if Burnham gets in, he's facing a challenger. But if Burnham can't even win that seat and Reform take it, it kind of just confirms to everyone how stuffed the leadership is, how stuffed the party is under his leadership.
6: Well, Chris, to put it frankly, it is pretty stuffed, and Labor are

0: in a lot of trouble. But it is really interesting because Sir Keir Starmer has said he's going to go up to Makerfield and help Andy Burnham campaign. Now, critics are saying he's only doing that to make it difficult for Andy Burnham because Keir Starmer is so unpopular at the moment that having him in the electorate surely won't win votes. And he doesn't want Andy Burnham in because he's about to nab his job. But if Nigel Farage and Reform win this, Chris, this is massive for them. This shows that Nigel Farage could be charging towards 10 Downing Street.
1: Fascinating stuff. Let's go to something a little bit more lighthearted. It's a great yarn that you've been covering as well, where anyone who's seen the terrific series Clarkson Farm has got to love Caleb Cooper, the farm assistant. He's been out in Australia filming a series. Here's a little bit of what he's had to say to Sophie.
2: Australia blew my mind. I'm used to harvesting a 4-acre field. I get over there, I harvested an 80,000-acre field. And until you sit there and realise that, it is unbelievable.
1: Oh, he's such an endearing character. Yeah, the farms are a little bit bigger here, Sophie.
0: Absolutely. Look, I was out in Warwickshire yesterday speaking to Caleb Cooper, the star of the program, alongside Jeremy Clarkson. And he said he's absolutely loved Australia. He's filmed this new series, his first solo series of his time working in Australia over summer. He was joking to the crowd, Chris. He goes, bloody hell, it took 22 hours to get there. He didn't realise how big the world is. But he said he spent some of his time as a cowboy. He also mentioned that he caught a crocodile while he was there. He's very fond of Australia, but he had a clear message for Australian farmers facing challenges to hang in there, like the British farmers who are up against government, up against red tape. He spoke very fondly of his time down under. And Chris, I must say, what you see, Caleb, in the flesh, he's very much, a very genuine, down-to-earth character, and it was really nice to meet him in person.
1: Yeah, can't wait to see the show. I don't even know where it's airing, whether I'm promoting competitors or what, but it'll be great stuff. Just very quickly, no word from the police on Andrew Windsor Mountbatten. He's no charges and everyone's waiting to see what will happen.
0: No charges, Chris. Thames Valley Police say they are investigating him in relation to allegations that could be relating to sexual misconduct. Now, I must stress he's always denied any wrongdoing.
1: Yep.
0: Chris, this case is not going away, so watch this space.
1: Thanks so much, Sophie. Appreciate it. Sophie Oz with all over everything in the UK for us, as ever. Got to get to a break. On the other side, Gemma and Caroline are waiting. One of the things I want to ask them about is Bob Catter calling for a shark cull.
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0: Sky News will be back after this short break.
1: Well, WA, Perth, the capital, it's a two-team town tonight. It's a two-panellist town with Gemma Cionini and Caroline DeRusso both joining us from Perth. Good to speak to you both. Hey, I just want to get your thoughts on this budget backlash. It's 2 weeks in. Now Albo and Chalmers and a bunch of his other ministers are trying to blame the media and their political enemies for all this negativity and lies. Do they have a case, Gemma?
2: No, of course they don't have a case, and they're wetting the bed because they've got nowhere to run, because they've got nowhere to run because they don't actually have any real life experience on which to base these arguments. And if you look at the myriad of interviews that have been done with both the Prime Minister and the Treasurer in the last 2 weeks, they are stumbling and fumbling and inadvertently admitting to the fundamental flaws of this terrible policy document. They're inadvertently admitting the fact that they are handing trillions of dollars of debt to future generations while hoiking the policy ladder up behind them, the very self-same policies that they use to create their wealth,
1: yes.
2: And then turning around and gaslighting this generation and saying, oh, it's for your own good. I have never been more ashamed of these small-thinking, inactive, grifting, lazy public servants.
1: Gemma, your column on the weekend in The Australian was brilliant on this. The personal risk and trauma of launching a business and employing people and making a go of it. And Caroline, it just reminds me of what the essence of the Liberal Party is. All this internal dialogue about whether they should attack One Nation or do this or do that. You go back to Robert Menzies and the forgotten people and backing the toilers and the small business people. It's so obvious that's where the Liberal Party should be. And you've got an opportunity here because Labor's got no idea.
3: No idea. And that feeling that every business owner has, Chris, at the beginning of each month, wondering how the hell you're going to make budget. But somehow, you know, you generally make it happen. And it's a sobering feeling. Anyone who ever has to sign a declaration of solvency knows what that feels like. And Angus was very clear in his budget reply that these things would be overturned. You know, we talked about something like he talked about the indexation of tax brackets. I mean, that is the bluest liberal policy imaginable. And I think it's important that, yes, we look after the people in our country who really need it, the really vulnerable, but everyone else should be given the opportunity to be able to make their own way in the world and do well. And this is the thing about this government and this recent tranche of policy that they have announced. It is so it's so greedy and it's so jealous of people who have worked really, really hard to make something for themselves. And, you know, my dad as an example, Chris, came to Australia as a five-year-old, got to go to school when they weren't too busy on the farm, has worked every single day of his life, and now he's essentially being told, sorry, you don't get to keep what you've earned because you don't deserve it. And I think that there is a really terrible message to send for those people who have worked hard over decades. And when someone like Dave Hughes has a crack at the government, then this is a government that is used to being the cultural lovies, right? When that part of the media arts and comedy sector all of a sudden telling you to pull your head in, you know you're in a bit of trouble, and the glass jaws there at Parliament House are not enjoying it.
1: I should dip into the Dave Hughes stuff, the boy from Warrnambool, and check that out. But Gemma, I just wanted to give you a quick say on the Teals and a new party. Doesn't this just confirm everything we've always said, and maybe they're flirting with the temptation of being honest about it?
2: Well, flirting with the temptation of honesty, that is delicious and also accurate. Well, I note, and I've just come into the studio, so I note that Monique Ryan at least has said, I don't want to be in the Teal Party party. And I think Kate Chaney has also, unless I'm wrong, said she's not having a bar of the Teal Party party. So it may be the shortest lived party since my last birthday. I don't know. but look, it does speak to what we've all suspected. If it looks like a duck and quacks like a duck, it is indeed a duck. But I will say this. What the Teals do not have that One Nation has is relatability. I do not imagine. Zali Steggall is my local federal member, and I for the record, did not vote for her in a shocking plot twist. But I cannot imagine any of those independents or the Teal Party members relating to everyday Australians who don't live in their same EV driving, delusional bubble of privilege. Like, try going out to, you know, an hour west of Sydney and relating to somebody who doesn't, you know, go skiing on their overseas holidays every, you know, every year, twice a year. That's a generalisation, obviously. Yes. But the one thing that they can't make their peace with is the relatability of Pauline Hanson's One Nation Party.
1: Yeah, she's in touch. There's no doubt.
2: Like it or lump it.
1: Yep.
2: Exactly.
1: No doubt that she's in touch with the mainstream, who people are. I want to go to the shark debate, another tragic shark attack death in North Queensland on the weekend. Let's hear from Bob Catter, of course, a Queensland original, and hear what he's got to say about this attack, and the response to it should be a cull.
4: The killing of a shark in Queensland is illegal. It would be the only place on earth where the killing of sharks is illegal. But in Queensland, our information, official information, is that it is illegal to kill a shark in Queensland. So we'll just keep dying so that they can be their little wokey selves in the big cities.
1: Yeah, well, I think Bob will find it's illegal to catch protected species of sharks like great whites right around the country. Mm. And Caroline, this would be a debate that resonates in WA for sure.
5: Well, it is absolutely. And we had a fatal shark attack of our own just last week. So it's a conversation that is had at regular intervals here in WA. I guess there's a couple of parts to it. I mean, obviously, and on land as well, there are culls occasionally of varying types of animals, some of them a bit more vermin-related and others just wild. And, you know, we've had the conversation on this show about the Brumbies in New South Wales, and there are others. So it's not an unheard-of concept. But equally, when we go into their environment, we should take all the precautions that are possible. And you never get to take away risk in a scenario like that. So I don't have a particular view one way or the other, Chris, unfortunately, and which is probably a surprise to you. Yep. Hold on to your chair, you might fall off. But and I think it just depends on the various type of the type of place where the attack occurred and whether the cull would actually be helpful. Because there's no point just going shooting wildlife. It's not going to help.
1: We better leave it there. We are all out of time. Thanks so much for joining us from the West. It's probably just lunchtime there. You can go and get on with your day. I'm only joking. Gemma and Caroline, great to talk to you. We are right out of time. Here's Peter Credlin.
0: Peter Credlin, live on Sky News Australia.
6: Good evening. Welcome to the program. Here's what's coming up tonight on Credlin. Parliament back, Labor well and truly still on the back foot, anger mounting across the country over its tax grabs, a fiery question time. I'll get to that shortly. In a sign, the opposition's finally going to step up and fight for women and women's spaces. Today, a private members' bill tabled to reinstate biological sex in the Sex Discrimination Act. The MP who's leading the charge, I'll speak to her shortly. Plus, it could have huge ramifications for the trial of Ben Robert Smith after revelations that Labor lowered the threshold as to what amounts to a war crime very quietly 2 years ago. I'll get the views of Tony Abbott on that, and also his return to the political fight as the new federal president of the Liberal Party. And those dramatic scenes, question time fiery, but so too was this contretemps involving Liberal MP or LNP MP Phil Thompson suspended from the House. Refusing to back down in his fight for veterans, Phil Thompson joins me tonight.
7: And the matter is resolved in the affirmative. The member shall remove himself from the services of the House for 24 hours.
6: That's a big deal. First time in 5 years. We'll talk to Phil in a moment. But first, as I said, they would. Labor will be forced into an embarrassing backdown on some aspects of the changes to the capital gains tax. I think as well it'll happen with the death taxes too, as well as other senseless cuts in the budget involving veterans and other groups that they claim to support when they want the PR win, but abandon when they think they can get away with it. Any way you cut it, this budget's a dog, and that's being unkind to dogs. Gallery veteran Simon Benson said as much in The Australian today, and he said that while Labor's hoping voters will forget their lies or at least forgive them in time, Benson says that won't happen. Will voters remember this broken promise, he writes? Well, you bet. And I'd argue that the reason is this. in part because these days voters have very little tolerance for political lies, given how often the Albanese government has said one thing and done another. But mainly because the people being hit the hardest by this budget is almost every single one of us. The pain is across the board, across almost every demographic, including the aspirational young that Labor thought they had locked up as voters forever. Not anymore. It's why the PM's office clearly came down as hard as it did on the Speaker, Milton Dick, after he allowed the use of the word lie in the chamber the other day and then was forced to ban it the next day.
8: Was directed
7: and now
8: to the collective.
7: Now I've done further research because you raised it with me. I don't want that term used. And following on from the research that I've done regarding referring to political parties, I'm just going to ask for that to be tempered.
6: Now, back then, that was 2 weeks ago, Labor hardheads knew that branding the Prime Minister as a liar would hurt them. And that's why they fought so hard back then and again today to shut it down. And today it was interesting. It was a question from Queensland Coalition MP, who will be on the show in a moment, the former soldier, Phil Thompson.
9: I seek leave to table the recommendation from the Royal Commission. Veterans deserve better than this Albanese Labor lies. These are lies that you are peddling. It is ridiculous.
6: Well, there you go, Phil. And cue now the outrage from the government.
9: It is ridiculous.
7: Before we go any further, we'll just get the leader to pause a moment and we're going to get the member for Herbert to withdraw that last part.
9: I'm not withdrawing, Speaker, at all. These are my friends. The people will die because of this legislation. It is disgusting.
7: Order. I'm going to ask the member for Herbert to withdraw to follow the forms of the House.
9: I'm not withdrawing.
6: He was firm. A former soldier standing up for other soldiers, of course, veterans as well, and the risk of death from mental health concerns and other things. He held his line. And then this intervention from the Speaker.
7: We need to be consistent, as all speakers have done, regarding that word. And there's countless examples that I can talk about, individuals or people, but we're not going down that path with me as Speaker. We're simply not going to travel that path. So I'll give the member for Herbert one more chance to assist the House and withdraw.
6: All right, well, I found those comments there from the Speaker, Milton Dick, to be extraordinary. We're not going down this path, he says, not from me as Speaker. Well, look at this. Here is Anthony Albanese as Prime Minister just 2 years ago in the House of Representatives.
10: The Leader of the Opposition went on 2GB last week and just asserted this to be a fact. It is a lie. It was a lie from the Leader of the Opposition.
6: Lie, lie, lie. And by inference, the Leader of the Opposition says the Prime Minister is a liar. And have a look at who was in the chair the last time that word lie was thrown around. Well, none other than the current Speaker, Milton Dick. So the word lie is okay if it comes out of the mouth of a Labor politician, but it's banned if anyone else uses it. Now, where's the consistency now? Where's the fair play? It's non-existent. And it just makes this once respected Milton Dick appear as nothing more than a patsy for the Prime Minister as he runs some sort of protection racket to protect Albanese's glass jaw over the lie he well and truly offered up some 50 times, as he himself admits.
11: Can you rule out any changes to negative gearing and capital gains tax?
12: Yes. How hard is it for the 50th time?
6: So the lie out of his own mouth. So where did it land with Phil Thompson then? Well, given the fact that Labor's got the numbers in the House, a motion passed comfortably to suspend him from the Parliament for a 24-hour period. But punting Thompson for a day won't make that liar tag go away. Indeed, if I was running coalition tactics, I'd force a member out every single day and underscore just how big this lie is and the fact that the Prime Minister now won't even own up to it. The one thing that has cut through about this budget is the lie at the heart of it. As a respected pollster said to me today, as far as voters are concerned, this federal budget is one of the worst on record. a blatant tax grab to fund out-of-control spending, with legislation about to be rammed through as quickly as possible in the hope that the government can make it all go away. But that's Labor's big mistake, thinking that people will forget this lie and thinking that the class of people hurt here is relatively small. It is not. What they miscalculated was how far and why the hit on aspiration has now ricocheted. And as I watched Labor minister after minister stumble over the detail of the changes that the bulk of them, honestly, they simply do not understand, this much is clear. In sheer intellectual terms, few in Labor can explain this budget and not one of them can justify it. This is a monumental own goal from Chalmers and Albanese. Their colleagues know it, and so too do voters. Now look, this nonsense out of where else Victoria today, prison officers banned from displaying the Australian flag on their uniforms. Not so a rainbow flag or an Aboriginal flag, they're okay, but not the Australian flag. Here's Liberal State MP Richard Reardon taking up the issue in a parliamentary hearing.
13: Will you stand up and say, no, that under my watch, we are not banning the Australian flag?
14: Well, I'd like to understand from the Corrections Commissioner first up about what this policy actually is, the operational policy, and give
13: well,
14: allow
13: all,
14: her to
13: go
14: give,
13: and get
14: give
13: a quick
14: response,
13: unpick and take the flag off your uniform because we don't support the flag. That's what
15: excuse
13: it is.
15: Me, excuse.
6: I mean, goodness me, another bumbling minister who can't explain or justify yet more dumb Labor decisions. And those Teals, well, surprise, surprise, the party that for years have denied they're a party, are about to formally enter negotiations to become a party. We can only be talking about the Teals here, can't we?
15: I think there's some different options need to be on the table, whether it's an evolution, whether it's a party, whether it's just working together differently.
16: There has to be an alternative choice from the major parties and One Nation.
6: It wasn't that long ago that the big financial backer, climate zealot Simon Holmes the Court, said he had zero interest in forming a Teal party.
17: I have zero interest in being involved in any party structure. I can't see how it would actually benefit Climate 200, and certainly I'm not sure that any of the independents would want anything to do with it.
6: Well, clearly not so anymore. And no surprises that alongside the cashed-up Holmes Accord is Mr. Harbourside Mansion himself, Malcolm Turnbull, yet again desperate for relevance, quite possibly on a revenge frolic against the party that dumped him after he turned out to be one of the most hopeless prime ministers in history. Well, certainly hopeless, that is, until the arrival of Anthony Albanese.
18: There is absolutely an opportunity there. I mean, people feel the Liberal Party has, you know, moved away from the centre. That is why the Teals were elected. And the more the Liberal Party tries to chase and emulate and copy One Nation, the more it builds up the vote for One Nation.
6: I mean, the centre, Malcolm Turnbull, the centre? You mean the left. You took the Liberal Party to the left and you lost 14 seats as a result. But unlike the former Liberal leader, not all the Teals want to be outed as a Teal. Some say they want to keep their fig leaf as so-called community independents.
19: Well, I stood for Parliament as an independent because I thought the parties were the problem. And the people that I joined with in Kooyong in 2022 were frustrated with the Liberal Party and its failure to represent our community on the things that we felt were important.
20: You know, I might quote from my good friend Bob Catter. I mean, let a thousand blossoms bloom. It's not something for me.
6: Now, we learned today, too, that some Liberal moderates have been approached to defect, but thus far, none are jumping ship. But we'll see. We'll see when all the paperwork's done. However, if reports are true and that Malcolm Turnbull is the so-called brains behind the formalisation of this Teal Party, then I can only applaud his departure, finally, from the Liberal Party. Because trouble for the Liberals started the day that Turnbull turned up in the Parliament. And we can only hope that when he leaves, the turnaround will begin in earnest. Now, on that score, I'm pleased to confirm that next week, on the weekend, I mean, Tony Abbott will be elected unopposed as the new federal president of the Liberal Party. And his job is to spearhead, he says, the organisational rebuild of the party of Menzies. He'll join me later in the show. Plus, we'll also reveal a bit of an interaction he's had with the Prime Minister and whether he's been successful in righting a major wrong. That vote, the Federal Party Conference, the Council, I think they call it, is on the weekend here in Melbourne. But we'll get to that with Tony Abbott in a moment. Here's the headlines now with Sky News political reporter Reuben Spargo.
3: The Prime Minister is facing growing pressure to reconsider his tax reform package. 18 billboards were switched on to greet MPs arriving in Canberra for the parliamentary sitting week.
21: We're consulting tech companies, startups, as well as the groups that you'd expect us to.
3: The government will start the legislative process on Thursday. A second round of legislation will deal with the details, including potential CGT carve-outs.
22: These toxic taxes of Labor's don't need a carve-out, they need an axe.
3: The coalition is vowing to fight it. Independent MPs are divided over a plan to unite by forming a new political party. It's an attempt to attract voters who've lost faith in the major parties.
16: What we're seeing evolve is a growth of One Nation and people frustrated with the major parties.
3: Not all Teal MPs agree it's the best way forward. The Royal Commission today heard how quickly the Bondi massacre unfolded. 11 people were shot within the first 30 seconds of the attack, 10 of them fatally. It also heard the Jewish Community Services Group had requested a continuous New South Wales police presence for the Hanukkah event. Only mobile tasking was provided. Also making news, National Anti-Corruption Commissioner Paul Brereton has resigned after months of scrutiny over alleged conflicts of interest.
6: All right, it is a busy day in Canberra. It has been. It'll stay busy all week. The fight on about these tax changes. The Prime Minister determined to ram them through the House and send them off to the Senate. We'll bring in our Sky News political contributor here for his comments, Chris Uhlman. A lot of outcry, Chris, I said, it hits almost every demographic. I think Labor underestimated the anger about these changes and how many people might be impacted. We saw, of course, those billboards. It called an ambitious tax. These billboards were funded by a young man, a young mortgage broker, Joseph Dowd. He's angry at the government. He's not the only one. I mean, online, we're flooded with young, ambitious Australians, pretty cranky with Labor. I think clearly they're spooked.
23: Peter, it would appear to be the case. You're seeing the backtracking begin already. It's just a question of how far that might go. And that's because this capital gains tax is levied on every single asset. It was interesting to see Peter Costello in the paper today talking about what happened in 1998 as they headed towards the GST. Yeah, well, the point about that was that then after that election, they had what was called the Ralph Review of Taxes. They had 300 public seminars before they got to the position on the capital gains tax that we now have and has now been replaced. So that was in great consultation with the community and with business to deliver a level taxation which was equivalent to other countries like Australia. And if you go to somewhere like Singapore or New Zealand, there is no capital gains tax. So yes, this is extremely damaging to the Labor Party and it will be extremely interesting to see where it all lands.
6: I think it's particularly damaging to the Treasury, if I'm honest, because this is clearly rushed through. I made the point last week, it's got a sense to me that they went for broke at the start of the year. They couldn't believe their luck that the Liberal Party was imploding, that they were changing their leader yet again, that, you know, One Nation was on the march in successive polls, not just a couple of protest blips, but a real shifting on the centre-right. And I honestly think, Chris, they went to the bottom drawer, they pulled out all their, you know, hard left tax nasties and they rammed them through, but it's not thought through. And other than Andrew Charlton, who's about the sharpest tool in the shed, at least on the Labor side, they haven't got anyone that can hit the media airwaves and help explain half of this. The problem is they are caught out on the detail and every single day there's another sort of reach of groups that are impacted or angry and you know, on the death taxes, it's not rich people with these testamentary trusts. I've got case after case of mums and dads with a disabled child, for example, or someone in the family who's a chronic gambler that use these devices with very modest amounts in their estate. And I think this is where Chalmers, who wants to be Prime Minister one day, has really shot himself in the foot.
1: Well, Peter, the policy is bad, but the politics is much worse. And I think the Labor Party forgets the fact that although it has a thumping majority, it was done on a very low primary vote, on a primary vote in the low 30s. And we've seen the loss of the primary vote on both sides of politics, most catastrophically, obviously, for the Coalition. But it's there also for the Labor Party. And what does that tell you? There is a feeling out there of a pox on both your houses. And this is where One Nation comes from. So if you're going to underscore the point that you simply can't be trusted when you go into an election saying you said 50 times something and you come out the other side doing the exact opposite, the institutional damage that that does, which opens up a party of protest like One Nation, has an enormous opportunity.
6: Well, finally, the Teals that have been a party will officially become a party if Zali Steggall and Allegra Spender have their way. And so we're told, certainly that's the reports. Malcolm Turnbull's up to his eyeballs in it as well. Of course, he is still, as we go to air tonight, a member of the New South Wales Liberal Party. I think he's hoping someone might punt him so he can be a martyr. I'd say don't give him his wish. Let him resign in disgrace. But finally, I guess, if they are a party, Chris, they'll get the scrutiny they deserve from the Electoral Commission.
1: Yeah, and I went through the Electoral Commission returns today and discovered, which was something we all knew, but they are the most cashed-up independents, the most cashed-up politicians in Parliament when it comes to looking at how much they spend at election time. So of 11 of them that I counted, there was $20 million worth of funds that they raised the last federal election. They represent the richest people in Australia. And I think we should actually have a competition for those, if they do start a party. What should we call this party? Should we call it the Canapé Coalition? Should we call it the Balcony Party? Should we call it the Bunyip Aristocracy? I think that perhaps among your viewers, you should put this out and think, what would be the best name for a party like this, which represents the very, very upper end of town? I don't think it's going to play terribly well in the outer suburbs of Sydney, Brisbane, or Perth, or any other of the major capital cities.
6: I tell you what, it'll give a whole new name to the Chardonnay Socialist tag that was around a few years ago. There'll be something like that, you know. I'll come up with one by the end of the show.
1: Yeah, terribly, terribly important.
6: Absolutely. Those ladies will be all over it, I tell you what. I did see someone do a bit of a meme about the Karens, the Teal Karens. You know, do as I say, not do as I do. I think that's pretty rough on poor old Karen, the Karens out there. Let's leave that one. Redbridge polling. Is polling diabolical, I have to say, for the Coalition? If the polling is to be believed, just 12 seats would remain for the Coalition after the next election. One Nation could win up to 53 seats. It would make them absolutely very much the formal opposition. I'll play a comment from Cos Samaras, because there's a whole lot of Liberals who still don't get it. Have a listen. Oh, this is Andrew.
2: There's a huge amount of grievance in the Australian community, and I think we have not done a good job in the last 10 years on economic policy. That's my main takeaway.
6: Yes, I thought Andrew Bragg would be more pertinent. He's saying there that the big issue is economic policy. Now, I have to say, it's not economic policy, Chris, that supporters are running off to One Nation to see. It's immigration, it's energy, it's the lack of ticket to support Australian values. And people like Bragg, like Turnbull, these moderates, they have been a big part of the problem.
1: Well, division in the Liberal Party certainly doesn't help, but I think it's just a complete lack of faith that we're seeing expressed by those people in One Nation. And look, you could say that it's true on the left-hand side of politics too, with both major parties. They are sick of business as usual. And you could frame a really good campaign for One Nation, which is essentially, we're not going to Canberra to fix it. We're going to Canberra to burn it down. I keep thinking of Peter Finch and that movie Network. We're mad as hell and we're not going to take it anymore. That's what One Nation is harnessing at the moment. And that is a very powerful thing. And you know what? Anthony Albanese with this budget and Jim Chalmers have just helped to underline that on both sides of politics. And look, I'll give you one poll of my own. I was at the Australian Energy Producers Conference last week. I interviewed Angus Taylor in the morning and Pauline Hanson in the afternoon on the last day of that conference. I would say that the audience, and so this is energy producers, oil producers, gas producers, say the hall held about 500 people. I would suggest that Angus Taylor drew a little over half, maybe two-thirds of that hall. At the last session on the last day, you know what that's like at any conference, Pauline Hanson spoke, it was a packed house and they listened attentively. So right across the board in Australia, Pauline Hanson has the interest of all levels of people for different reasons. Now, can she hang on to that? Can she last 2 years without the party falling apart? Well, that will be the question.
6: We will watch with interest, Chris. Thank you. Let's return to those dramatic scenes in question time today. Phil Thompson, the Queensland LNP member, who became the first MP in nearly 5 years, as I said, to be named by the Speaker. Now, what naming by the Speaker amounts to is then a formal suspension from the House for 24 hours. Have a listen.
7: The matter is resolved in the affirmative. The member shall remove himself from the services of the House for 24 hours.
6: And it was all because he refused to withdraw a comment he made calling the Albanese government, not a specific individual, mind you, but the government, liars. Joining me now, Phil Thompson. Phil, I had to get you on the show. I think it's extraordinary courage to hold your line like that. I know that the sort of the party discipline is that you withdraw, but you were not for turning today. Tell us why you were so angry.
0: Well, Peter, this bit of legislation that caps veterans' allied health at $5,000, I think is going to create so much issue within the veteran community. So if you look at myself, for example, just me, not anyone else, I have post-traumatic stress disorder, so I can see a psychologist. Let's say I see a psychologist because things have gone bad once a week. Because I need help. And then my shoulder's sore because I'm an infantry soldier and I've been pack marching. My back's sore, lumbar spondylosis, my knee's sore, and I've got ankle issues. This $5,000 is going to be all but done in month two or three. Now, what happens then? I'm supposed to somehow find out who to call in DVA and ask for extension or ask for more support. Well, what happens if I'm not in the mind frame to do that? I'll self-medicate. I'll go through these real tough times. This is real life. This is what I've been through before. And to stand there today and tell the Prime Minister that they're hiding behind the Royal Commission and they are lying, I know what happens next because they go to bed at night and I will take phone calls and other veterans around the country will take phone calls of those that aren't doing too well. And worst case scenario, we're carrying coffins. I cannot stand by and allow this to happen. I didn't ask for permission. I didn't go talk to anyone about what I was going to do. It's the right thing to do. This government is creating such a toll and an issue that's going to come crashing down on my people, because it used to be uncapped. Now it's got a cap and it's going to be, the money's going to run out and people aren't going to do well. I feel strongly about it.
6: You're right to feel strongly about it, Phil. And what I don't understand, it's not like it's a cash payment made to veterans that they could then sort of, you know, blow on many other things. This is money through the health system. So presumably, you know, a doctor is there at the other end signing off the Medicare payment. You're seeing a psychologist. You're seeing allied health. It's all within the scope of services that have their own sort of checks and balances. You know, it's not a blank check. Now, if we can't trust medical professionals and people who have fought for our country to use the system as they need it, as they should have, that as they have been able to do, then when we see politicians standing out the front of royal commissions holding up reports with their crocodile tears, Australian taxpayers should be angry that they're there for the PR, but they're not there for the coffins.
0: Absolutely. And my mate who's missing his leg, another friend of mine who's been shot, or these people need lifelong, ongoing allied health support. Now, when that runs out, what happens next? Are they just supposed to blink twice and it gets topped up? Or do they go on a waiting list? Does it take 6 months? Does it take 12? This nation owes a great debt to its veterans, those that serve. And this government and every other government and every government going forward should be looking at our veterans and look them in the eye and their families and say, we stand with you. There is no cap. Whatever you need, we'll provide that support, because the Parliament and the Prime Minister, they send them to war. They don't carry the coffin, though.
4: Correct.
0: They don't carry the coffin. And I am terrified we're going to do that.
4: I will make the point too, Phil. The Veterans Minister, and I looked at this, I dug it up last week, January, February, March this year alone, he spent in the order of $360,000 on travel and hotel rooms getting around Australia, and yet he's begrudging $5,000 for health, mental and physical health, the health needs of our veterans. Your community knows that. I know the veterans community is very well connected. That's gone off like wildfire. They'll be very angry here, Phil.
0: Oh, they are. The veteran community is furious. I am nervous. Like, I'm literally nervous about what's going to happen next, because I don't want to see young veterans who are in the darkest hole they've ever been in self-medicate because they've hit this $5,000 cap. And you've got all these other ministers, in flying around in business class and, you know, living the high life and going to bed early, waking up late, having the great time of their life. The veterans go through some of the most challenging, tough things in their lives, and I don't want them to be crawling out of this dark hole, not knowing where to go, and then self-medicate, because I've been there, and those that have been there that didn't have the networks and the people and the supports and the funding to pull them out, we carried them. We carried them in coffins and we buried them. And I'm terrified this is going to happen now. Matt Keogh and the Prime Minister can give crocodile statements today and throw their hands in the air and call me all these names. I will stand for the veterans and I'll stand for my people, because they bloody well won't.
4: Good on you, Phil. You've got, I think, certainly my audience, but I think most Australians behind you. Keep it up. Keep it up. All right. I will make a point too. The Prime Minister keeps calling him a former veteran. You're never a former veteran. You might be a former soldier, but once you leave the military, you are a veteran, and you are a veteran until the day you die. The Prime Minister gets this wrong all the time. All right, after the break, a Prime Minister who doesn't get this stuff wrong, Tony Abbott, joins me, soon to become the Federal Liberal Party President on the weekend.
5: Sky News will be back after this short break.

0: Sky News will be back after this short break.
1: Welcome back. The fight to protect women's spaces, girls' spaces, well, it really went up a notch today in Canberra with the introduction of a private members' bill. The Coalition are supporting it this time. That's coming up. We'll speak to the MP involved. But now to the continued fallout from the worst federal budget in recent history, and comments today from former Liberal Treasurer Peter Costello, who's warned the Albanese government is imposing some of the highest taxes on investment in the developed world. Here to discuss this and a whole lot more, former Prime Minister Tony Abbott. Well, Peter Costello, that piece today in the Australian Financial Review, he focused on a range of things, but I guess that economic damage and that breach of trust now, he argues that modern Labor has in terms of not just the economy and the budget, but that covenant it has with Australians, that if you work hard in this country, you used to be able to get ahead.
2: Peter, this government just doesn't get it when it comes to economics because, let's face it, none of them have ever had a real job. And on the question of trust, they had no excuse for this broken promise. There was no change of circumstance. There was no factors beyond their control. It was simply a lie. And I tell you this, they are going to go into the next election telling us that there will be no death duties. They're going to go into the next election saying that there will be no taxes on the family home. No one can ever believe them again.
1: You're putting back on the political armour, if I can call it that. I was going to say you're running to be the federal president, but nominations closed on Friday. You will be elected unopposed this weekend at the Liberal Party Federal Council in Melbourne. I've got to ask you, why would you do it?
2: Well, no one should do these jobs for the money because there is none, or
1: no, it's volunteer.
2: The power because there's not much. Essentially, you only do these jobs because you want to help the party and ultimately to help the country. And I want to help Angus Taylor to become the 32nd Prime Minister because, by God, we need a change of government in this country.
1: All right, we'll get to the fight you're having on one flank with One Nation. But I want to play some comments from Malcolm Turnbull today about the Teals. Have a listen.
3: There is absolutely an opportunity there. I mean, people feel the Liberal Party has, you know, moved away from the centre. That is why the Teals were elected. And the more the Liberal Party tries to chase and emulate and copy One Nation, the more it builds up the vote for One Nation.
1: What would you say to that?
2: Well, let's look at the record. When I was the leader of the Liberal Party, we won 25 seats from Labor. When Malcolm was the leader of the Liberal Party, we lost 14 seats to Labor. Now, the reason why the Liberal Party has been in trouble is because we have lacked courage and conviction. I think we are regaining courage and conviction under Angus Taylor. I think it was there for all to see in the budget reply. And as for the Teals, well, they are a political party. They should make honest people of themselves and admit it. And what they really are is the big money party, the big money party, because there was some $12 million of Climate 200 money that went into them in 2022 when they had their big success.
1: Okay, some other issues. There's a story today in The Australian that very quietly the former Labor Attorney General Mark Dreyfus changed the legal criteria around what amounts to a war crime. And this will obviously apply to the two cases of Australian soldiers. One, of course, we know is Ben Robert Smith. That is now the subject of legal action. I'm certainly uncomfortable. I think lots of Australians will be uncomfortable with this revelation.
2: As a general principle, you can only be judged in accordance with the law as it existed at the time. And if that's not the case, it's a question of retrospective legislation, and I think there's a fundamental problem with retrospective legislation. I also make the general point, Peter, that I think that when it comes to our soldiers, we should always be giving them the benefit of the doubt.
1: Well, just on that, Cameron Baird, the late warrior Cameron Baird, who was posthumously awarded a VC during your time as PM. I've spoken to his dad twice last week. He had a modest payment initiated by you, about $5,000 a year, to support veterans, to travel the country, to go to RSLs, to talk to schools. That was cancelled by Labor. I know you've spoken to Doug Baird, but I also know you've raised it with the Prime Minister.
2: Look, the government's action looks like it is saving money at the expense of a dead hero, and that is just wrong. Now, I have been in touch with the Prime Minister. I know he is looking at this again, and good on him for doing that. But frankly, the only fair thing is to completely restore the allowance that the Bairds had to honour their son and to educate the public in the ideals of duty and service.
1: Are you hoping that Albanese will do what his minister won't do thus far and fully restore this payment?
2: I suspect that the Prime Minister has had a word to his minister and the minister is trying to row this back, but the only acceptable outcome is the total restoration of the Baird's ability to honour their son and to advance the ideals for which he died.
1: Yeah.
2: I mean, you shouldn't save money because a hero is dead. And had he lived, he would have an allowance to travel the
1: country. Much more than this too.
2: Much more than this.
1: Tony Abbott, thank you.
2: Thank you.
1: Good luck for the election. We know you're going to win on the weekend.
2: Thank you,
1: Peter. And then the work starts. All right, quick break. After the break, the decision to put man and woman, those words, back into the Sex Discrimination Act, well, that's now a decision for the federal parliament. Where will Labor stand on this? We'll talk to the National Party's MP, the National Party MP, who wants to now fix the crime of Julia Gillard, who ripped these words out.

0: Sky News will be back after this short break.
1: Welcome back. Now, last week, you know, we brought the news that a private member's bill was set to be tabled in the House of Representatives, which would be a huge step in the right direction in the battle to protect women's spaces. That was before the devastating decision for women in the Giggle and Tickle case. Well, today, that National Party MP, Alison Penfold, made good on her promise. And she was backed by her boss, Matt Canavan, and flanked by Sal Grover, as they put the legislation into the parliament.
2: We don't want to take rights away from anyone, but it is now clear that the changes that were made to the Sex Discrimination Act almost 15 years ago now have taken rights away from people like Sal, from the women of Australia, and that needs to be fixed.
3: Women like myself have been yelling into the abyss for years in this country, saying that our rights have been completely destroyed. And for far too long, we were told that it was just a culture war. We were called transphobes, we were called bigots, we were called TERFs, right-wing, anything to try and silence us and get us to go away.
1: The federal member for Lyon, Alison Penfold, joins me now. Well, I made the point there, Ali, that you were moving on this before the decision. Obviously, the decision has hastened things. People want this legislation in the parliament. Given we know the numbers are with the government, what sort of hope do we have that sensible Labor people know that they also need to do the right thing and protect the rights of women and girls, that they might come with you at least to debate this legislation, perhaps even have an inquiry to hear from ordinary Australians who you and I know are pretty fired up about this issue?
4: Yeah, absolutely, Peter. Look, the Prime Minister said himself in 2022 that a woman is an adult female. Well, Prime Minister, that is not what the law says today. So if the Prime Minister stands by the comments that he made in 2022, and we know that he doesn't always stand by the comments he makes in an election, but if he does, then he needs to address the conflict that exists in the amendments made to the Sex Discrimination Act, amendments he voted for. There's a clear conflict in the Act that when sex and gender come into play, there is no balancing test. And because of other language in the Act, the federal court has found that sex is changeable, that exists on a spectrum, and hence we have the

0: outcome that Sal Grover got. So I hope that, you know, with the Prime Minister himself believing that a woman is an adult female, that he himself will come into the parliament and either support this bill and bring his caucus with him, or indeed support what I proposed as an alternative, and to help the parliament establish a joint select committee into sex-based rights and give Australians the choice and the opportunity to put their point across and reconcile the failings that the current act and the impact that the current act is having on ordinary Australians.
1: Because we all know that sex equals biology, but there has been that decision 10 days ago in the federal court where the judges, I believe, wrongly conflated sex with gender identity, and they are absolutely two very different things. Now, the legislation's opaque. I can't say really, to be honest, that I think the legislation is a little bit silent on this. I think the court's on a frolic, but I think to resolve the issue that we're getting in these legal judgments, I think the parliament has to be clear. You and I know where all Australians stand. We also know there's a lot of women on the left, and I've spoken to a number of lesbian groups that are themselves in the court. A lot of women on the left are angry about this. It's not about taking away rights from anyone else. It's just that in advancing trans rights, women and girls have been the big losers.
0: Well, Peter, the current law basically says that a woman can no longer say no to a man that invades their space. That's pretty harsh. That's the reality. And as I said in my speech today, effectively the law now says, and the government, I mean, it's been pretty silent on this issue, but effectively at the moment what Australian women are hearing is, suck it up, princess, we don't care. And that's why my bill does matter, because my bill reinserts man and woman into the Sex Discrimination Act. It provides those protections for women's only spaces, services and activities. But it also, unlike other bills, does not seek to remove gender identity in total. I don't support blanket discrimination, but we do need positive discrimination to protect women in those areas of life where physical capabilities matter.
1: Ali, I've just got to go to the break, but quickly, is there anywhere people can go that are watching the show tonight? Can they email you? Is there a petition? How can they show their support?
0: Well, look, the Australian Christian Lobby have launched a campaign and a petition. Binary have as well. You can go to my website. There's a lot of action happening at the moment. But I would just say, write to the Prime Minister, write to your local Labor MP, tell them you want to see this bill brought on for debate and you want change in the law.
1: And they shouldn't be scared of debate if they think that they are doing the right thing now by junking the rights of women. Let them get into the chamber rally and defend it. That'll be the test.
0: Absolutely.
1: I'll leave it there.
0: Thank you for coming.
1: Thank you for coming on the show. Bring it on. Absolutely. She's pretty fiery. She used to work for the Cattlemen's Association, I reckon, between her and the Prime Minister. I know which horse I'd back. All right, quick break. The decision by prison officers, or their bosses actually, to ban them from displaying the Australian flag on their uniform. We'll get to that after the break.
2: Sky News will be back after this short break.

0: Sky News will be back after this short break.
1: Welcome back. Look, something extraordinary has happened at Senate Estimates now in relation to charges regarding the Islamic State women and Ben Robert Smith. I'm just trying to get you some footage. I'll come back to that in a moment. But let's go to that extraordinary stuff too down in Victoria with prison staff banned from displaying the Australian flag. They wore a patch on their uniform. They could wear the Indigenous flag, though that's fine, and they could certainly wear the rainbow flag, but not, it would seem, now the Australian flag. Here to discuss this and more, Liberal MP Nicole Flint and One Nation Chief of Staff James Ashby. Well, James, come on, this is madness.
2: 100%. But what do you expect from Victoria? We've seen the Victorian government dismiss a state mayor for simply saying he doesn't want to fly the trans and LGBTIQ plus flag over the council chambers. He was suspended for 6 months. That's just gone through court, a decision due any week. So what do you think? When this comes out, it's the same old Labor Party. The wokeness has gone to their heads. So has the power. They've got to go at this next state election. And hopefully in 6 months, One Nation will help get rid of them.
1: All right, I have got that footage. Let's go there now. Nicole, this is an exchange between the Shadow Attorney-General, Michaelia Cash, and officials from the Attorney-General's department. And she asked them, how long did it take the Attorney-General to sign off on the decision to prosecute Islamic State women compared to the sign-off in relation to Ben Robert Smith? Have a listen.
3: Just in terms of the consent to prosecute, how long did it take the Attorney-General to sign off on the ISIS bride's consent to prosecute?
4: The CPP wrote to the department seeking the attorney's consent on the 20th of November 2025.
3: 20th of November 2025, and the consent was provided on the 15th of December, so approximately just over 3 weeks compared to the one day with Ben Robert Smith. Okay.
1: So 3 weeks for the women who went to join Islamic State, Nicole, and one day for the bloke who put his life on the line to defeat Islamic State.
5: This is absolutely disgusting and shocking, and once again is a very clear indication of how wrong Labor's priorities are at every layer of government, state and federal. Australians are already completely outraged by what Ben Robert Smith has been put through and is being put through. $300 million of taxpayers' money plus dedicated to pursuing one of our most decorated war heroes who put his life on the line for our nation. And yet we now have how many tens of ISIS brides back in Australia with their children, putting everyday normal Aussies at risk. Some of them, yes, are being prosecuted, but it looks like Labor thought pretty long and hard about doing so. This is just disgusting, Peter. It's shocking, and it is just symptomatic of how morally bankrupt Labor governments are.
1: James, I'll caution that these matters are obviously both the ISIS women and Ben Robert Smith are subject to legal action. But I noticed when I was Farah, unprompted, Ben Robert Smith came up as an issue. I spoke to pollsters in the last week or so. They are saying that unprompted, his case and the return of these women are coming up in polling conversations. What's your experience?
2: Well, I just tend to find most Australians know somebody who is currently serving or has served in defence. That's why we're seeing record numbers at Anzac Day events and Remembrance Days and just any event that defence want to put on. But the problem is we've got governments that don't want to stand by, as you did with Phil Thompson earlier this hour. We've got governments that don't want to stand by our current serving or those who have formerly served. And that's what's angering this country. Who else is going to step forward? As the younger generations come up, they don't really want to fight for this country. We're seeing the numbers of those recruitments just drop. And now we're bringing in people from other countries to defend Australia. Any reason why? Well, you can see it. It's written all over this Labor government. They are abandoning our defence force and One Nation won't.
1: Nicole, just a quick one. You've been a parliamentarian. You've sat there in the chamber. It's a bit rich, isn't it, for the Speaker to have allowed Albanese to use the term liar when it suited him against Peter Dutton. But now that he is having it thrown back at him after he admits himself he lied about these tax changes, it's a bit rich to start throwing people out of the parliament.
5: Absolutely, Peter. Look, rank double standards and hypocrisy as always from Labor. It's the one word that you just don't use in the chamber. However, Anthony Albanese did lie. This is a fact. He lied repeatedly about not making CGT and all the other changes they're making in the budget. So I think they should be allowed to apply the term to him in this instance.
1: Yeah, the more they throw people out of the parliament, the more they amplify it. I mean, I would be getting a backbencher up almost every day to call him a liar, turf him out, make the news every night because it's making the point. I'll leave it there. We'll see what happens tomorrow. Thank you both. That's it for me. More parliament tomorrow. It's going to be a pretty hectic sitting week there in Canberra. I'll see you tomorrow night. Here's Andrew.
6: Tonight, a packed show. Why a new poll shows utter disaster for the coalition as One Nation runs riot. The Nationals push for a law saying what wouldn't have needed saying before we went mad, that actually women are women and men are not. Also tonight, Donald Trump backs off from a peace plan with Iran. And how the media got conned. Gaza protesters are arrested in Israel, go from walking onto a plane out of the country to using stretchers at the other end to claim Israel tortured them. But first, and despite a lot of what you heard in the past hour, something sinister is going on with a war crimes trial of our most decorated soldier, Ben Robert Smith, winner of the Victoria Cross for heroism in Afghanistan. But it's not what you may think. It's not what many will want to think or me to say. What's sinister are moves that I fear will make a fair trial impossible. They'll also tend to intimidate fellow soldiers giving evidence against Robert Smith. I'm talking about the full-on smear campaign against Liberal frontbencher Andrew Hastie, who, as an SAS captain, served in Afghanistan with Robert Smith and gave evidence against him when Robert Smith sued journalists for defaming him as a war criminal and lost. Now, for that, Hastie has been savaged on social media and email campaigns as a rat, a traitor, a coward. Robert Smith's mother last year also emailed Liberal MPs warning them not to trust him. Now, the mother I forgive. I mean, I'd also do anything to protect my children. But this weekend came the last straw for me. A long article by journalist Aaron Patrick in the West Australian painting Andrew Hastie by hints and snide asides as a wimp, a shirker, a god-botherer, a hater, a kook, and an opportunist who'd betrayed Robert Smith for revenge or to advance his own career. It is shameless. It is also totally skewed, deceitful through omission, and it makes Hastie seem a lot of things he's absolutely not. But, you know, the way of these things is also extremely damaging. In fact, this smear campaign seems very likely now to cost Andrew Hastie his seat at the next election. To the background. I should point out two things first. One, it has to be pointed out that the West Australian has long been under the control or influence of billionaire Kerry Stokes, who's also a key backer and funder of Ben Robert Smith, and that paper has long been hostile to Hastie. The second thing to point out from the start, Ben Robert Smith insists he is innocent of the five war crimes for which he's now been charged. And now that he is charged, I will not speculate on his guilt or innocence, as so many of his defenders now do, with Hastie as their scapegoat. This article in the West Australian said the following things about Hastie, that he seemed intimidated by Robert Smith from the time that Hastie as an officer was going through a brutally tough course to join the SAS, where Robert Smith was one of the many instructors. The article hinted that Hastie resented Robert Smith for allegedly not recommending him for joining the regiment when Robert Smith was in fact not in a position to make that call. The article suggested that Hastie's concerns that elements of the SAS had become a killing machine that killed indiscriminately, well, the article suggested it was because he was a committed Christian. An unusually committed one, actually, according to the unnamed soldiers it quoted, and that it even talked of cosmic justice, ho, ho, ho. It got in another dig by saying that Hastie had got jumpy after surviving one Taliban attack, had missed hitting a target during SAS training, had never fired a shot in anger, even when he did become an SAS officer, and had ducked when a machine gun over his head was fired, and on and on. You get the picture. This was a hit job, quoting entirely unnamed sources other than a Robert Smith barrister. Now, here's what this hit job did not mention. Hastie was, in fact, not a key witness against Robert Smith when that war hero sued for defamation in a civil court that was for a judge to rule on the balance of probabilities that he had committed war crimes on three occasions. Now, Hastie was actually praised by that judge as an honest witness. Nor was Hastie some bad or cowardly officer. Because also not mentioned is something that Hastie refuses to confirm or to allow me to use, has asked me not to, documents that I've seen. They are Army Officer Performance Appraisal Reports from 2010, the year Hastie did that SAS selection and passed. And they range up to 2012-2013. And they comprehensively disprove any claims or hints or suggestions or winks that he was somehow a poor officer. In fact, he was rated outstanding by the SAS squadron and commanding officers assessing him. Outstanding. Nor did this article in the West Australian on the weekend note what three federal court appeal judges did this year when they dismissed Robert Smith's appeal in the defamation case he'd lost. See, Robert Smith had made key claims in that initial court case that he then had to drop an appeal because his story was plainly untenable, as the appeal court judges pointed out. For instance, he'd claimed to have killed one of the two armed Afghan men he saw fleeing outside a compound that his unit was searching, with a soldier next to him killing the other. Fleeing, armed people fleeing, squirters they're called. But on appeal, Robert Smith had to concede that the men were found inside the compound. I can't give more details, but what I can say is the soldier who killed one of them refused to give evidence that might incriminate himself. Two other soldiers gave evidence that Robert Smith ordered that soldier to shoot one of the men. And one soldier also gave evidence claiming he later saw Robert Smith machine gun the other man, who had a wooden leg, or a false leg, shot him in the back. Now, to repeat, Robert Smith denies these claims. Some other witnesses defended him, backed him up, and the criminal case he now faces demands a much higher burden of proof than the one he lost. As I say, I can't go through everything in that Court of Appeal judgment that goes to Robert Smith's credibility, because really, all that is before the court. If you're interested, you can go read it yourself on the internet. But about this implication that it's Andrew Hastie who did in Robert Smith. No. In fact, the Court of Appeal judgment mentions Hastie just six times in more than 250 pages and once to repeat praise for his honesty. But it did mention at great length other soldiers, who'd given evidence against Robert Smith in that killing I've mentioned of the man with the prosthetic leg and an older man. These soldiers included, well, they comprised a private serving directly under Robert Smith and six other SAS soldiers who were at that compound, including a sergeant and a corporal. And so I ask, are these soldiers all traitors and cowards too? unusually committed Christians? What must these men now feel, seeing Hastie punished for saying that he'd heard reports of what Robert Smith had done, try to check and later discuss them, years later, with the head of the regiment who'd heard them too and said he was also concerned? See, these soldiers, they knew the danger of speaking out. One witness, identified only as person 41, was asked why he had not spoken out earlier and told the federal court, well, he'd heard it, you know, there was an unwritten rule that he said, I would have been seen as someone who wasn't willing to conduct the task of an SAS trooper, and effectively the career he'd worked sort of so hard for could possibly be over just like that. Well, now he is seeing how Hastie's career, his political career, could also be over just like that for speaking out about alleged war crimes done in our name. And some soldiers may be wondering, well, who's next? Which soldier hasn't now been warned they should keep their mouth shut or else? All of that makes the publication of this story, Spearing Hastie, a disgrace. Now, I know there won't be that won't be a popular take, but the truth has to matter. And now today, of all days, a bombshell involving Paul Brereton, who was a New South Wales Supreme Court judge and a Major General in the Army Reserve, wrote an explosive report on alleged war crimes in Afghanistan. First made that a huge issue. Brereton today resigned as head of the Albanese government's new National Anti-Corruption Commission after just 3 years in the job, and that's without having held a single public hearing into corruption in that time. He hasn't said why he's resigning. We believe it's for personal reasons, but for some reason, the government was angry about a perceived conflict of interest with his new job because he was refusing to step down from the Army Reserve and was continuing to consult with the Afghanistan War Crimes Inquiry. Now, there's now a separate inquiry into Brereton's supposed conflict of interest. Joining me is the political panel, Michael Kroger, former Victorian Liberal President, Steve Conroy, former Labor Senator and Cabinet Minister. Michael, what is going on with this National Anti-Corruption Commission when the only person so far lost his job because of it is the man in charge?
7: It's the chief. Well, we don't know. We don't know why he resigned. We can draw conclusions, Andrew. But look at it this way. Why was the NAC set up? Why was the NAC set up? It was set up, not wholly, but very largely because the Teal campaign in 2022 warned Australia of rampant corruption at a federal level. Every Teal that got elected in 22 and this whole movement of the Teals ran on two issues: the global warming emergency that was engulfing the world and rampant corruption in Canberra. And that's why these people got elected. 3 years later, we found no corruption whatsoever. The boss is gone. And we can thank the Teals for scaring the living daylights out of every investor in this country, every foreign investor in particular, who were led to believe that there was massive corruption at federal levels in this country and this was not a good place to do business. So I don't know why he's resigned, but what I do know is the damage done by the Teals to the national standing of this country and the integrity of politics at a federal level, it's been very damaging to our national interest, Andrew.
6: Steve Conroy?
8: Yeah, look, I'd agree with everything Michael said. I mean, I've campaigned against these commissions for years. I opposed them when I was in Parliament. There is just no evidence to support the claims that the Teals were making or the Greens were making, to Michael's very point. And look, I'm sure at some point in the future they might find a federal MP who is guilty of whatever the definition of corruption is used at the time. But they're, having lived it for 20 years, been around it for 30 years, the capacity for federal politicians, ministers, whoever, to engage in the sort of conduct you see at a state level around planning or at a council level around planning and a variety of other, you know, contracting issues. I mean, I had $44 billion for the National Broadband Network, and the only process that I was ever involved in was ticking off the outcome of a tender that the NBN board management had made, and simply because I was in charge of the appropriation of the money. So to suggest that I could have, or any of my colleagues could, actually engage in that sort of corrupt behaviour is just fanciful. And I agree with everything Michael just said.
6: And yet the Albanese government set it up. It's crazy. In fact, a Malaysian multi-billionaire tycoon once told me he had connections here. He said, if you want corruption, you go to the state level. The feds don't have aren't in the position to do anything, any favours for you to make your money. But to the Albanese government's battle with its budget, Michael, you know it's in huge trouble, don't you, when especially when you've got this attack on the capital gains tax discount. It's got not only a young entrepreneur putting up 18 billboards, the Greek politicians at the Canberra airport today, all denouncing the change as a tax on ambition. You've also got Labor Senator Ellie Whittaker, meanwhile using toys to try to explain the changes to voters. Here she is.
9: This is Giraffe, and Giraffe owns the house that he lives in. He also owns a second house that he rents out to Zebra.
6: Michael, that's someone not waving but drowning and trying to explain it.
7: No, very sophisticated analysis in that piece of social media coming again from a senator who has never worked in the private sector, only been a union official, Labor Party official, etc. Look, they are in trouble at a federal level. I mean, if you lie so blatantly to the electorate, I mean, if you think of the political crimes that governments commit, running the country into ground, taking us to war unnecessarily, running the budget into massive deficits, et cetera, et cetera, blatant lies would have to be at the top of the list, wouldn't they? And given the election could be in a year and a half's time, I don't know how Albanese thinks he's not going to get re-elected because, you know, people think he's a man you can trust. You're going to get re-elected in those recent polls because he got so many seats at the last election, he can't lose enough to lose. But boy, I would have thought he's in serious trouble. And he's taking Chalmers down with him. The credibility of those two is at rock bottom. Andrew, the electorate will never trust them again. What are they going to say at the next election that anyone's going to take any notice of and say, oh, good, Albo's going to do this, that and the other? No, I think he's in serious trouble. The policies are dud, as we know. They don't understand the policy. That's why they're drowning in that. But I think the bigger political problem is the lie was so egregious, they'll never recover, Andrew.
6: Yeah, but Stephen, I think you've pointed this out too. However much trouble the government's in, the coalition is in worse. I mean, let me ask you about that stunning seat-by-seat analysis on the weekend by the Ridgebridge Group and Accent Research of what our parliament would look like had an election been held today. One Nation winning more than 50 more seats, the Liberals losing most of its own, down to just left with just a dozen or so. They're the ones in blue. And the National Party wiped out, not one lower house seat, and Labor also down as well, clinging on to power by a single seat. How accurate does that analysis seem to you? Yeah.
8: Well, look, if you look at the Farah result and you don't sort of hope that it's just a one-off, which is where the Liberals and particularly the Nationals are at the moment. I mean, the Nationals got 10% of the vote. The Libs got 13. That's 23% of the vote between them. If you look at that, you do the talk to the 6,000 people, do the regression analysis that is used, and just in case people want to be critical of Redbridge, this is exactly the same technique that YouGov, who Sky News use as their pollster, exactly the same techniques. And YouGov had a pretty good last election, as did Redbridge. So if you want to talk about, oh, no, it must be wrong with the methodology, you're in the hope camp. You're hoping they're wrong, but hope is not a political strategy. Both parties have dangers here. You can see Labor lost a chunk. Labor lost a chunk of seats. So Labor cannot just sit back and go, oh, it's fantastic. You know, look, they're in a mess. Labor can't afford to take that attitude. But there really is an existential crisis or an extinction event for the National Party and an existential crisis for the Liberal Party. We've seen the Teals trying to draw in a few what we call moderate left liberals. We've got the One Nation trying to draw a few of the right-wing Liberals. I mean, there is a real fundamental crisis facing the Liberal Party right now. And Angus Taylor, to his credit, I've got to say, I didn't think he could perform as well, you know, shake off the dull and boring look. I think he's doing better than I anticipated in terms of his performances. But the problem is when the punters aren't listening to you, it really doesn't make a difference. I mean, it's like, if I could take this opportunity to say, like the Victorian State Labor Party conference, who wants to opine on foreign policy, particularly in the Middle East, no one gives a stuff what the Victorian Labor Party thinks on foreign policy. Never have for 30
6: give
8: years
6: a stuff,
8: I've been involved
6: and it'll
8: in
6: it. Be saying that
8: never,
6: stuff later.
8: Never been relevant. Yeah. But more importantly, Andrew, if I could just make this point, the broad left in Australia,
6: I've got to get
8: particularly
6: to Michael.
8: In Victoria, think that the Jewish community, deep down, this is what they really think, deep down, they think they deserve it. That's how anti-Semitic the broad left has become. They actually think, oh, the Jewish community, they really deserve it for the sins of Netanyahu and those ratbags in his cabinet. It's just outrageous, outrageous. Sorry to take up the time, but I really wanted to say
6: Mate,
8: that.
6: No. Well, that was a point worth making. Well said indeed. Michael, these polls, I don't think people thinking, oh, something will turn up. It's only going to, the election's in 2 years' time. Don't worry so much. They're having a lend of themselves.
7: Oh, completely. You know, you just need to look at the Farrer result and then you're in the real world. I mean, Susan Lee got 50% in 2022. Now we're on 12. If you don't take notice of that, you're in cloud cuckoo land. Look, Taylor has started very well. He's hit on the number one issue, which is bracket creep. It'll take months for that to seep into the electorate as what that means. People are then going to start realising this guy's serious about tax policy. I think the economy in Australia, by the way, has fallen off the cliff since the federal budget. I think it's fallen off the cliff in many areas. And I think you're going to see GDP figures worse in the next few months. What does all this mean? It means basically in the end they'll return to the party whose number one brand equity is economics, and that's the Liberal Party. Is it going to be a huge uptick? It needs to be, because we're a long way behind One Nation and a long way behind Labor.
6: Don't forget to add a couple of interest rate rises expected before the end of the year. So maybe you're right, maybe
7: well,
6: you're right,
7: one, won't be
6: maybe
7: one soon,
6: you're not,
7: Andrew.
6: We'll see.
7: There won't be one soon. There won't be one soon.
6: No, there won't be. No. But before December, before Christmas. Mm. Michael Kroger, right. Stephen Conroy, thank you very much to you both. After the break, Donald Trump thinks twice about his peace deal with Iran, plus how the latest anti-Israel protesters have conned the world.
0: Sky News will be back after this short break.

0: Sky News will be back after this short break.
1: Now, I've shown you many times how often anti-Israel protesters make claims that are so false or just crazy that, yeah, of course, I don't trust anything they now say. But this latest protest flotilla, you know, about 50 ships trying to break the Israel blockade and supposedly bring food to the supposedly starving people of Gaza, this takes the cake. We had today some of the Australian activists that Israel arrested arrived back at Sydney Airport, with Greens Deputy Leader Meryn Faruqi making all kinds of wild claims again about this wicked Israel.
2: Israel has been able to so brazenly assault and torture these Australian humanitarians because Israel has been given full cover.
1: Israel brazenly tortured these protesters. In fact, it denies any such thing. And I'm also highly dubious when I actually see, watch this, how many other activists from this very same protest flotilla strolled happily onto planes taking them home, but when they landed halfway at Istanbul Airport, many suddenly needed stretchers and wheelchairs as if the Israelis had been beating them black and blue, including this German woman in a neck brace who tearily claimed to have been bashed and bitten by a guard dog. Yet when she finally arrived back in Germany in the last leg, seemed to have undergone the most miraculous recovery. Maybe it's the airline food. And the circus doesn't end there. The far-left Prime Minister of Spain had condemned Israel, as he likes to do, for supposedly this time assaulting the protest flotilla, which also included Spanish civilians.
3: Spain will always protect its citizens. The second is that we will always defend international law.
1: Oh, really? You see, when some of those Spanish anti-Israel protesters that is promised to always protect, when they arrived back in Spain at Bilbao Airport on Saturday, they were bashed senseless by the local police there for being a damn nuisance and not obeying orders. Joining me is Australia's top foreign affairs writer, Greg Sheridan of The Australian. Greg, I tell you what, I'm not in favour of police violence at all, but no, I better not go there. Greg, why is so much of the media going along with what's clearly a con job to smear Israel?
4: Well, Andrew, it's great to be with you, and I completely share your scepticism about these stories. I'd note in passing that Itamar Ben-Gvir, Israel's security minister, has got to be one of the most irresponsible and biggest idiots on the planet Earth today. That ludicrous, performative mock humiliation he did of the flotilla protesters, where, as far as we could see on film, he did them actually no physical harm, but he went through this pantomime in order to buff up his credentials amongst the tiny minority on the ultra-nationalist fringe of Israeli politics. That has given reality TV footage to every anti-Semite in the world. And I think Netanyahu should have instantly sacked him from his government. Now, nonetheless, you're absolutely right. Almost every claim that is ever made about Israel turns out to be wrong, turns out to be untrue. And these jokers on the flotilla, you know, my colleague Julie Zago in The Australian said they're not a bunch of beautiful humanitarians as a movement. They're a kind of quasi-Marxist, quasi-Islamist sort of Che Guevara meets Hassan Nasrallah group. They achieve nothing good. They only besmirch Israel and they contribute to anti-Semitism. And, of course, the media in the West, which predominantly is extremely anti-Israel, just loves all this stuff. That it's just ready-made fake pictures to fit into the pre-existing narrative.
1: So true. I said last week that he looked to me like someone who'd been bullied as a kid and now has got some political power, carries on like a complete pork chop, doing Israel no favours whatsoever. But as you also pointed out, there was no footage of him actually physically abusing anyone. He was just yelling and shouting insults and singing the national anthem and waving a flag, which is stupid but not violent. On this hatred, though, on the left, of the left for Israel, I mean, Steve Conroy said it brilliantly earlier on tonight. The Victorian Labor Party, at its annual conference yesterday, voted against the motion to condemn Iran's human rights abuses when it's right now executing young protesters, executing them, but it instead voted to denounce Israel for its supposed apartheid in Palestine. Plus, it called for the release of a prominent Palestinian terrorist. What does that tell you?
4: Well, Andrew, I have a piece going into this at some length in tomorrow's Australian, and I must say I would like to pay a public tribute to Stephen Conroy. Those were courageous and true remarks. But what this shows us is that the internal culture of the ALP organisation is sick and sad and profoundly morally confused in a most convoluted and ideological fashion. Even the worst things alleged against Israel are as nothing compared with the autogenocidal instincts of the Iranian regime, which murders its own citizens in huge numbers, murders the innocent citizens of other countries in very substantial numbers, instructs and leads the most vicious, sadistic, sexualized terrorism on the face of the planet. And the Victorian ALP is such a grotesque institution that it will condemn Israel out of hand, regardless of the evidence or the context, and will not condemn Iran. Now, that is just sickening, sad, and that's the culture of the ALP. That's, you know, it's infinitely worse than the Parliamentary Party, obviously, but nonetheless, that's one reason we've got such a bloody awful government.
1: It is, it's a bunch of sick puppies. It really is. Honestly, there needs to be a cleansing of the of Labor from the body politics of Victoria at the next election, or else we should just put these the shutters up on the state. It's a lost cause. Greg, for days, Donald Trump was saying a peace deal with Iran was just about ready to sign. It was imminent. Just hang on a sec. Nearly there, nearly there. Today, not so much. In fact, Trump posted a crude warning of a bomb about to drop in Iran. And he said, if I make a deal with Iran, it will be a good and proper one. Sounds to me like he's not getting Iran to agree to both of his bottom line demands. Open the Straits of Hormuz. None of this, you know, exacting tolls on ships. And Iran must surrender the uranium it's enriched to weapons grade.
4: Yeah, I'm right about this too tomorrow, Andrew. And honestly, I'm not that optimistic, to be honest.
1: You're a busy boy.
4: Yeah, well, it's all in one piece. It's an integrated piece. Look, I want America and Israel to win this conflict. The world is an infinitely better place if America and Israel defeat Iran decisively. But I'm not very confident for this reason. I think Trump will ultimately fudge the nuclear stuff. The Iranians will make some promise or other and it'll go into 60-day negotiations. It'll be like the Gaza peace deal. But the one thing he can't let them do is continue to control the Strait of Hormuz and impose a toll. Now, if he leaves while they're still doing that, then he has lost the war. It's not a draw. He's lost. Iran has won. They've got more strategic influence than they had before the war began.
1: I'm afraid you're right.
4: Now, Trump is showing extreme reluctance to start up this war again. And
1: that leaves us, Greg, with only Israel, which no one seems to have asked Israel, will you stand by and let this happen without sending fighters over? And that may be the next phase. Greg Sheridan, I urge people to read your piece in the paper tomorrow. Thank you so much for your time. After the break, Labor promised to make Parliament a kinder place for women. Remember that? Well, I don't think you're going to believe what one Labor senator said to a woman in Parliament today.
0: Sky News will be back after this short break.

0: Sky News will be back after this short break.
1: Labor loves boasting that it's the party for women, not like those liberal misogynists. Do you remember how Anthony Albanese vowed to change the culture of Parliament to make it more women-friendly?
2: We need to change the way that politics operates in this country. We need to be more inclusive.
1: Well, have a look at Labor today. Look at the threats and abuse from Labor Senator Glenn Stirl aimed at a woman, National Senator Bridget McKenzie.
3: The trucking industry is approving of this government's approach to fuel excise, the truckie tax, or taxes on small business.
4: Happy to have that
3: let's
4: debate
3: have that debate.
4: On any forum, in any
3: state,
4: forum,
3: I will happily
4: Australia.
3: Have that. Let's go to the National Press.
4: Because I'll cut you up.
3: You'll cut me up.
5: Metaphorically,
4: yes. I will carve you up, is what I should say. Can I come and sit down there, Minister? Can we swap? And I can educate the ignoramus from the other side here. What's been going on in sham contracting? You might want to
3: now
4: start.
3: Now you've called me an ignoramus.
4: Instead of ringing up people saying, have you got any dirt for estimates? And they all laugh about it on podcasts. Actually do your homework, Senator. You might get enlightened. Talk to all the agencies.
3: So ignoramus, going to carve me up, going to cut me up. Anything else, Stir?
4: Oh, no, that'll do for me.
3: What a charmer.
1: Joining me is the panel, Sky News contributor Louise Roberts and fabulous Sky News host Danica DiGiorgio. Danica, I mean, cut you up, carve you up, ignoramus, all said to a woman by a Labor senator in public. Is this acceptable in politics? Is the give and take? Am I being too much of a precious petal?
6: No, of course. You're definitely not being a precious petal, let me tell you that. He should be absolutely disciplined for comments like that. Because can you imagine if the shoe was on the other foot? Imagine if it was a coalition politician who said it to a Labor MP. In fact, it writes itself. It would be press conference after press conference. Oh, the coalition has a misogyny problem. You'd have the mean girls, Katie Gallagher and Penny Wong out there screaming misogyny. And the ABC would say, another example of the Liberal Party's women's problem. I mean, it just writes itself, doesn't it? What a disgusting attack today by Glenn Stirl. And I notice as well, Andrew, he's actually put his social media on private, so he can't quite take the heat, but he's very happy to dish out at the same time. But the hypocrisy is absolutely incredible, isn't it? This is from the Labor Party, who are the so-called champions of women that beat misogyny, have the largest number of women in their cabinet. And yet, I haven't heard from the Prime Minister on this. In fact, I haven't heard from any Labor MP coming out and condemning their colleague today. So the hypocrisy is on display.
1: I don't know, Louise. I mean, we just need to give the Prime Minister a little bit of time, don't we, to say something? I mean, any second now, I'm sure.
7: I won't hold my breath. But Danica's right. He has to come out and slam the senator for saying this, or else it looks like he condones it after all this effort he's put into being the party which advocates for the respect of women. And I think it's also interesting that it was only days after, of course, he flatly ruled out any future chance of a royal commission into violence against women and said things like, oh, that costs money and people are always calling for royal commissions into things, which is absolute rubbish. So I just wonder whether this really shows what Labor thinks of women. If this senator felt emboldened enough to not only say what he said to Bridget, but also double down, like in some sort of warped way, he tried to clarify what he was saying. So interesting that it was only days after, of course, he flatly ruled out any future chance of a royal commission into violence against women and said things like,

0: In public, recorded in front of the TV camera. Yeah. So extraordinary. Meanwhile, at least we're all in. We all know that Bridget's a woman. And I guess he knows. And this is good. This seems to be fertile ground for the Nationals' move today. They've decided to put a bill to Parliament calling for the law to be changed back to saying a woman is a woman and a man obviously is not. And this is, of course, Danica, after Sal Grover, you know, that brave woman who was running a website just for women, she was forced to pay compensation for banning a man identifying as a woman. Have a listen.
1: We don't want to take rights away from anyone, but it is now clear that the changes that were made to the Sex Discrimination Act almost 15 years ago now have taken rights away from people like Sal, from the women of Australia, and that needs to be fixed.
2: Women like myself have been yelling into the abyss for years in this country, saying that our rights have been completely destroyed. And for far too long, we were told that it was just a culture war. We were called transphobes, we were called bigots, we were called TERFs, right-wing, anything to try and silence us and get us to go away.
0: No, she's right, Danica. Most politicians didn't want to come near this issue. Now, the Nationals and Liberals both do, which I suspect is a tribute to Pauline Hanson. But do you think the Albanese government and the Greens will actually allow a debate, or will they jump all over it?
3: No, they will not allow a debate. I mean, last year, Matt Canavan and Alex Antic tried to introduce a bill into the Senate to restore biological definitions in the Sex Discrimination Act, and Labor used its numbers in the Senate to even stop the bill from being read out. The Minister for Women, Katie Gallagher, at the time said that it would be wrong of the government to cause harm. So, no, I don't think so. And let's bear this in mind. This is not a left versus right issue. There are many people on the left equally concerned about the erasure of women. Why? Because it impacts every single one of us. Mums, sisters, daughters, female friends, and you dare to challenge it like Sal Grover did, and you may just end up getting hauled in front of a court. It was never a political issue, but politicians on the left, like the Labor Party, as well as Anna Cody, the Sex Discrimination Commissioner, have made it politicised. I mean, Anna Cody, remember she said that she doesn't understand the term biological man, but it's a warped trans train that is on this runaway ideology. I really hope that it does get up, and congratulations to the Coalition for finally taking a stand on this. I mean, I do agree. I think it's taken Pauline Hanson to get to this point. But I'm not so sure that the left really care about the protection of women.
0: Does the public care, do you think, Louise?
4: I do, because I think ordinary Australians know what a woman is, and they're proud to advocate for biological women, although somehow in this day and age that's become a toxic thing to do, to actually advocate on the rights of women. But you speak to an everyday Australian out there and they want spaces to be safe for women. They're not advocating for women's spaces to be invaded by people who are not biological women. In fact, they want the opposite, and particularly if you speak to people who have young daughters like myself, we're very concerned about this. We're wondering what's actually coming down the line that, you know, young women are made to feel ostracised in this country. It's very unsafe and a very unnerving debate, but it's one we have to have so the ideology doesn't actually overrule common sense.
0: I'm nearly out of time, but I've got to ask you this. The comedian Andy Lee, funny guy, is getting married, but I wonder why, when the main point of a wedding, I thought, was to promise to stick together forever. I mean, I just think that's what the whole wedding institution's about, you know, a glue. But Lee says he won't be saying, you know, till death do us part. I won't be saying the forever word. He says it's less romantic to say it doesn't have to be forever, but it can be for as long as we're happy. But that's what I think. Well, he's free to do as he wishes. It's a big world. You know, we all got to make our choices. But what is the point then, Nika, of them getting married if they go into it thinking, well, we can leave as soon as we like?
3: Yeah, I mean, I'm all for that sentiment to be happy, but I hope that when you get married that you do it once in your life and you are there forever in sickness and in health. Isn't that the vow that you take? I actually read that article, Andrew.
0: Thought so.
3: Andrew, he said, I don't want her sticking around with me just because she said something on one day in 2026. Well, he's already giving her an out. He's giving her an escape route already. Come on, Andy.

0: Absolutely. We're out of time, Louise, but quickly, your take on that?
1: Well, I think it also says a lot about modern relationships where people are just, you know, terrified by obligation and commitment and sort of have to sort of crowbar these strange comments into their narrative before they get married. I mean, I would not be feeling comfortable if I was a fiancé in this situation. You feel a bit disposable, I think.
0: I think any commitment ceremony is now beyond Andy after that. Thank you very much, Louise Roberts and Danica DiGiorgio. Thank you very much. After the break, ex-boss Elon Musk helps elect a socialist tipped to become Britain's next prime minister as early as next month. What on earth's got into him?
2: Sky News will be back after this short break.

0: Sky News will be back after this short break.
1: Well, here Britain goes again. It's the same refusal by some to name the problem. Here is the left-wing Sky News UK, not to be confused with our Sky News, last Friday.
2: Seven men, allegedly part of a grooming gang in Norfolk, have been charged with rape and child abuse sex offences. That's according to the Crown Prosecution Service.
1: Seven men, were they Presbyterians? Were they born British? Were they Welsh, maybe? I don't know. Joining me from London is Talk TV presenter Samara Gill. Samara, great to see you again. What is the missing fact that Sky News UK failed to report, but which you could have guessed from the names of the alleged offenders that the Crown Prosecution Service did release?
3: It's a really good point, Andrew. Yes, they were asylum seekers that were arrested. I mean, look, this is classic Sky News UK. Pardon?
1: Absolutely. No. Asylum seekers, you shocked me.
3: Next to me telling me.
1: I know. And next you were telling me they were Afghan asylum seekers. Oh, please, please, Samara. But how come that is not part of the story there? I don't get it.
3: Oh, it's just an insignificant little detail, isn't it? Look, I found this story really interesting because it actually gets to the root cause of the grooming gangs issue here, you know, the fear of appearing
1: Correct.
3: Offensive. Which has repeatedly overridden the duty to protect vulnerable girls in this country. So again and again, this keeps happening, and the media is perpetuating this narrative, you know. Britain didn't just fail the victims here. It gaslit the public about what was happening with the whole grooming gang scandal. So I think it's really important that you're reporting it here because people want transparency from the media. If the facts are the facts, they really should be reported. It really reminds me of the Southport stabbing where a British-born national, Axel Ruder Cabana, he killed three girls at a Taylor Swift-themed dance concert. And there were mass violent protests. And Keir Starmer went and he called half the country racist and far right. And that's because the government actually withheld the true information about Axel Ruder Cabana. You know, the fact that his parents came from the Rwandan genocide. And people were left to make up their own minds. And there's the issue there. So we really need to be transparent and tell the public what is fully going on because people are very media literate these days, Andrew, as you know. People want to know what is going on, and you start to get issues with community cohesion when you do just try and skim over the fact that seven Afghan national asylum seekers were arrested over grooming gangs.
1: Yes, but then again, people might say you should put up the borders, you know, close the gates. And of course, you know, the political class think that might be a little too rude. So much rather have gangs preying on British children than or whatever, or girls, than actually do something to stop it. I mean, for heaven's sake, Samara, has Britain learned nothing? Meanwhile, you've got American billionaire, well, I think he probably now is just about a trillionaire. You might have to correct me there. Elon Musk, owner of X, he could help Britain get a new socialist prime minister. I don't get what he's doing here. Andy Burnham, mayor of Manchester, is trying to get elected to parliament in a by-election in Makerfield next month to replace Keir Starmer. The polls show Burnham looks like he could just squeak past Nigel Farage's Reform Party. It's a first-past-the-post system because Reform has lost 7% of the vote to the even more right-wing Restore Party, which Musk is curiously helping, backing with post after post, supporting Restore and its leader, Rupert Lowe. Doesn't Musk understand that he's simply helping a socialist to lead Britain?
3: I don't think he does understand, Andrew, and I think that's where the danger is. You know, Elon Musk accidentally installing a left-wing Labour prime minister was certainly not on my bingo card for 2026 this year, but it seems like he's really trying to, you know, for context, because a lot of people won't even know who Rupert is. People don't know who Rupert Lowe is in Britain, let alone Australia. But he used to be in Nigel Farage's party. And then they had this really big falling out. And Rupert then started his own party, basically out of vengeance. And it seems that vengeance is what he's getting, you know. And Musk was originally backing reform. Him, Farage and Trump met in Mar-a-Lago. There were numbers about funding being thrown around. And then suddenly that all changed. And interestingly, slightly because of the grooming gangs issue, where I think Elon felt that Rupert Lowe was much stronger on grooming gangs than Farage, which is just a strange thing that you can really only ascertain over Twitter. But you're right about this splitting of the vote. You know, it might feel revolutionary for Musk to put all his sort of might behind Restore, but he doesn't get first past the post. He's actually splitting the vote and allowing Labour to win. It's absolutely reckless behaviour. And I don't think he's even looked into some of Restore's policies, which are quite ugly, in my opinion. You know, things like calling for re-migration, some very anti-Semitic comments as well, and elements being flung about by members quite freely. You know, Reform, it seems to want populist pragmatism, but Restore only seems interested in ideological warfare. And I think that's the issue. The right is now fighting two battles in this country, one against Labour and then another against itself. And this can only end badly. This could only end in a left-wing PM, much more left-wing than Keir Starmer, which is Andy Burnham.
1: Well, I don't know. You're very active in social media. Can you just make a post or two to alert Elon Musk to the idiocy of this? Tell him he's got a world historical event that he can influence, another one. Samara Gill, thank you so much for your time. We'll watch your social media posts with interest. Make a difference, Samara. Thank you so much. Meanwhile, by the way, talking about Britain, Russia just jammed the GPS signals of an RAF jet that was flying home from Estonia with Britain's Defence Secretary on board. It blocked the signals for the whole three-hour flight. That seems extremely aggressive. But to home, just before I go, AFL great Neil Danaher, he's died after a battle with motor neurone disease. He was 65 years old. Now, Danaher played for Essendon, a career that was crippled by injury, and he coached Melbourne pretty successfully, got them to a grand final. But I tell you what, the grand final that he won, I think, was against motor neurone. You know, he was diagnosed with this disease in 2013. He fought it for an astonishing 13 years. And he did it with grace, he did it with humour, and he did it always thinking of others. He fought to raise money for charity, even though he was essentially dying himself, a charity that's now raised $115 million into medical research to find a cure that he himself would never know. Neil Danaher, what a great man. Up next, Sherry Markson, good night.
0: Live on Sky News, this is Sherry.
4: Good evening. Tonight on the show, a major intelligence bombshell. Red flags were raised about Bondi shooter Sajid Akram nearly two decades before the Hanukkah attack. My exclusive investigation in a moment. Plus, Bondi victim Peter Maher's final photographs revealed. We'll show you his last images he took before he was killed. And a new shock poll shows One Nation is predicted to become the main opposition party. Ray Hadley will be here and rip into the dire state of the Liberals soon. This is a massive show. And to start, this major bombshell tonight, that there were two tip-offs to the National Security Hotline about Sajid Akram in 2007 and 2014. I can reveal that this placed him on the radar of authorities some 18 years, almost two decades, before the Bondi terror attack. The first tip-off to the National Security Hotline in 2007 involved his interest in explosive material. The second alert was made around 2014 and involved Akram's interest in Islamic State and potentially travel. Until this revelation, contained in classified files, it had previously been reported that the Akrams first came to the attention of authorities around 2019 when ASIO interviewed Sajid as part of an assessment on his son, Navid, who was allegedly associating with extremist figures. Now, I've been investigating what was known about the alleged Bondi shooters by intelligence agencies and law enforcement for my book, Bondi Terror. My confidential sources tell me that both of the tip-offs to the National Security Hotline were received, triaged, and passed on to both ASIO and the Australian Federal Police. It's unclear what subsequent action or investigations were launched by either agency. But my understanding is that ASIO officers did not have knowledge of these red flags raised with the security hotline about explosives when they conducted their 2019 assessment. This revelation will trigger alarm about why these early warnings and confidential tip-offs about Sajid Akram were missed. And not just missed once, but twice. And apparently by two agencies, AFP and ASIO. Both organisations declined to comment when I contacted them today. My informants tell me that the tip-offs about Sajid Akram to the National Security Hotline were located in classified files that were discovered in the aftermath of the Hanukkah attack. The Howard government first set up the National Security Hotline back in December 2002 as a way for the public to report possible suspicious behaviour, like signs of terrorism or foreign interference. The information was then assessed or triaged and referred to the appropriate bodies. Now, this revelation tonight contributes to the series of failures and information sharing breakdowns that I've been discovering and reporting on as part of my investigation. I reported on the front page of the Sunday Telegraph yesterday and on the Sky News website that ASIO's assessment of the alleged Bondi attackers in 2019 demanded that travel alerts be placed on them and their file revisited if they associated with extremists. But in a catastrophic failure, the men were able to move freely through known terror hotspots. And the Akrams slipped through the cracks of law enforcement and security agencies before the Bondi massacre. Now, in what I believe is a critical lapse, the Australian Federal Police and Border Force were aware of Navid and Sajid Akram's travel to known terror hotspots, but did not pass the intelligence on, did not flag it with ASIO or New South Wales Police, which issued the gun licences. Now, I've reported that the Akrams travelled to Uzbekistan, a known gateway to terror hotspot Afghanistan, in late 2022 or early 2023. Intelligence given to Australia by our partners in the United States and in Israel suggests that they tried to reach Afghanistan on foot, but they weren't believed to be successful. Now, they also travelled to a known terror hotspot in the southern Philippines the month before the Bondi attack. And they went to Saudi Arabia, which could have been to simply visit Mecca. But shockingly, none of this travel information to Uzbekistan, to the southern Philippines, or to Saudi Arabia was flagged with ASIO or New South Wales Police. Now, had ASIO understood the pattern of their movements, it is possible the spy agency may have taken a second look at the pair, conducted a revised assessment. And had New South Wales Police known of the travel to countries of security concern, it could have revoked or reassessed the gun licences. It should be essential, in my view, that police, before issuing gun licences, have access to information about whether applicants have travelled to terror hotspots. My investigation has also discovered that ASIO's travel alert was only placed on the Akram's first port of call rather than their final destination. And some senior figures that I've spoken to suggest that this was inadequate because it meant that ASIO didn't directly know their final destination. I am told that that 2019 assessment by ASIO was thorough and rigorous. And ASIO formed the view that the father was concerned about his son's possible radicalization. In hindsight, it's been suggested to me that Sajid put on a good performance of a father who was keen to curb the ways of his son. And authorities were said to have been encouraged by Sajid's apparent cooperation. But after the interrogation by ASIO, it's understood that the pair allegedly went dark. The manifesto that they recorded before the terror attack, I'm told, allegedly includes a reference to the fact that they were smart enough not to discuss their plans in places monitored by authorities. I'm also told that a middle-ranking officer signed off on this ASIO assessment and it did not go to a senior level. Now, there's also the very important issue of counter-terrorism funding. And during my research, I was shocked to learn that classified documents reveal counter-terrorism funding fell from over 23% of intelligence resourcing in 2019 to 2020 to 19% in 2025. And that's across the Australian intelligence community. ASIO's baseline funding had not increased in line with inflation, and no additional funding was directed to counter-terrorism. So at this precise time that funding across the Australian national intelligence community for counter-terrorism was collapsing, the threat level had been raised to probable, which means there's a greater than 50% chance of a terror attack in the next 12 months. Now, the more I investigate this topic, the picture that emerges is of agencies failing to communicate and share intelligence, a major drop in counterterrorism funding, and a federal government that simply wasn't paying close attention to the issue of anti-Semitism. Now, none of my reporting or investigation is to assign blame. I want to be clear that the only people responsible for the deadly massacre, which cost 15 innocent lives and left another 40 wounded, are the alleged shooters. But in a climate where Islamist extremism remains a serious problem, we need robust security and law enforcement agencies that are working effectively together. And we need a government that has terrorism as a top priority. The Royal Commission is this week conducting hearings into the response and actions of agencies, intelligence and law enforcement. And we heard from ASIO, the Federal Police, New South Wales Police and the Jewish Community Security Group today. Counsel assisting the Royal Commission, Richard Lancaster, gave an opening statement where he confirmed that the Jewish Security Group, CSG, had asked New South Wales Police for permanent police officers at the Hanukkah events, but that this had been declined.
5: CSG asked New South Wales Police to provide a police presence for the entirety of the Hanukkah events at Bondi Beach and at Dover Heights. New South Wales Police decided not to provide a static presence for the duration of the Bondi event, but allocated a mobile tasking. That is, police officers were instructed to attend the event from time to time during the evening. At the time the shooting began, there were four police officers at Archer Park.
4: So confirmation there that CSG did ask police to provide presence for the entirety of the Hanukkah event. This is a story I first reported on just 4 days after the Hanukkah event, and it was good to see it ventilated in public at the Royal Commission today. But this fact that police didn't provide permanent officers is something that needs to be examined seriously, and it did form the subject of further questions today. Representatives from CSG gave evidence about how they emailed police several times, gave them an assessment, and spoke to them on the phone to make this request. Now, there will have to be a critical finding of New South Wales Police and not the officers themselves, but those in management who made this decision not to properly police the Hanukkah festivals because it left the community vulnerable. We were sitting ducks. The emails by CSG that were read during the Royal Commission today highlighted just how high the terror risk remained to the community. The council assisting Richard Lancaster also confirmed how devastatingly quickly so many were killed at the Hanukkah event.
5: Within 29 seconds of the start of the shooting, 11 people were shot, tragically 10 of them fatally.
4: Truly tragic. The first many knew that there was a shooting was when they were hit. It came as a shock. And that was the case for Peter Maher, and we're going to hear more about that in a moment. ASIO Director General Mike Burgess also gave evidence today, and he was asked about the security environment in the years before October 7. He spoke about how foreign interference and espionage had been a greater threat than terrorism in February 2023, although he said that terrorism was still an enduring threat. And he said that resources had been moved across or reallocated to reflect that change in priority. But in quite powerful comments, he spoke about how all of that changed on October 7.
6: On the 7th of October, when Hamas undertook their horrific terrorist attack against the State of Israel, the terrorism threat level was at possible. But of course, as we saw literally 2 days later, not even before the Israeli government responded to that horrific attack, we saw the strong emotions appear in this country, where we had people celebrating the Hamas terrorist attack. Since that time, recognise it's an emotive issue, we saw threatening, intimidating behaviour through the end of 23 against Jewish Australians all the way through 24 until when it pivoted to direct targeting of people, businesses and places of worship in October 24.
4: And just 5 days after October 7, Mike Burgess put out a statement where he said he was concerned that this anti-Semitism could lead to violence. Well, in the Royal Commission today, Burgess made a major comment. He implied that authorities had not dealt with anti-Semitism, which led to this terrifying environment we're living in now. He said anti-Semitism had been left unchecked and that it had become permissible. Unchecked and permissible. Have a look.
6: There is no doubt that the war in the Middle East invoked a range of emotions in Australia, and actually those strong reactions and some of those violent aspects of that and those behaviours, including anti-Semitism, that in our view that were left unchecked were therefore normalised and gave more permission for violence through late 23 and through 24 to August, when we raised it. In that environment where violence is more permissible, of course, it can go through to politically motivated violence or promotion of communal violence, and Jewish Australians were on the receiving end of that.
4: Those are really strong comments in my view, but unfortunately, no one asked Burgess precisely what he meant by the fact that anti-Semitism had been left unchecked and that violence had become permissible. I wish I was there, I would have asked. I think we'd all agree that authorities at all levels, starting with the Albanese government, left the anti-Semitism unchecked. They didn't come out strongly enough after the Opera House protests to say that this is not on, that this is unacceptable. And there were very few, if any, consequences for those involved in that unadulterated hatred. And even as this went on, Albanese himself eventually praised other protests, like the one on the Sydney Harbour Bridge. And yes, that was peaceful in comparison to the Opera House, but there were multiple terror flags flown and terror slogans waved. It shouldn't have been praised. Now, the ASIO Director General also spoke about just how high the terror threat level is right now. And he said it was at the upper level of probable.
6: There is more permission for violence, and an environment where people can go to violence with little or no warning means it's kind of, we're on the upper end of probable. The next level up is expected, But in the current system, that requires us to have specific intelligence that there is a plan and a location for an act of terror. And in the absence of not having that, it won't go to expected, but we're flagging the environment is a lot hotter than it has been in the past when we first raised the threat level, and that concerns me and my agency.
4: Now, this isn't surprising to any of us paying attention, but it is alarming. In many ways, the security environment in Australia right now is as bad as it's ever been. And for the Jewish community, the threat facing us is simply unprecedented. And I still feel like what Mike Burgess just said, I feel that this is a fact that the Albanese government doesn't truly appreciate. It's only thanks to Josh Frydenberg that this Royal Commission is underway. And it's already ventilating many crucial and important failings, flaws, and information sharing breakdowns. Now, I'll come back to all of that, including my bombshell revelations with former AFP Superintendent David Craig a little later. But first, Virginia Maher, the wife of Bondi victim Peter Maher, has finally been reunited with his stolen camera. And incredibly, the memory card, which holds his precious final photographs. Now, during the research for my book, I managed to piece together that Peter was photographing a beautiful moment with an Israeli mother, Hadar Lev Tsoi, and her daughter, Carmel, aged 7, when he was shot. And this here on your screen, this is Peter's last ever photograph, taken at 6:42 p.m. Those beautiful smiles were the last thing he ever saw before he was killed instantly. Virginia, Peter's wife, told me that having these images returned to her had a dual effect. She said, firstly, the reminder that some of the people, either the subject or in the background, are no longer with us, having been murdered. And secondly, that these beautiful, innocent, everyday people enjoying the event were the last things in front of Peter's eyes. They were all smiling, as I'm sure was he. She said, I'm very moved by the images, extremes of both grief and comfort. Now, just minutes before, at 6:39 p.m., Peter was taking photographs of a regular guest on this program, Arsen Ostrovsky, and his family, as you can see here. A perfect photograph, as Peter would tell Arsen. They got it in one, all smiling, all eyes open. Just after this was taken, Arsen went to get some food. The shooting broke out and he was then separated from his wife and 2 daughters. Peter's last memory card also reveals an image of Bondi victim Rabbi Eli Schlanger and his trainee, Label Lazaroff. Not long after this was taken, a matter of minutes, Eli was tragically shot and killed, the beloved rabbi, the father of 5. And Label was also shot in his abdomen. He was in hospital for a month, where he underwent more than 10 surgeries. Looking at these final images, it's eerie, it's beautiful at the same time, to see the joy on all their faces and knowing that just a minute or two later, life would change forever for all of them. And some wouldn't make it. And joining me now with me in studio is the head of the Sydney head of the Australia, Israel and Jewish Affairs Council, Arsen Ostrovsky, who's been very emotional watching that right next to me, and the Tagnitz event photographer, Amir Glazer, who was working with Peter Maher at the festival. And Amir, Peter was giving you his memory card every 20 minutes or so, but this final card, about 6 or so minutes, you've only just seen in the past day or so.
7: Yeah, we've been chasing those photos for more than 5 months because we knew about the photos. We've been hearing all the stories from those families and those victims that were in the photos about those moments. And we knew that we have it somewhere. And we did everything we could just to get them. And we finally got them after 5 months.
4: It's incredible. And you went through them with Virginia yesterday. How was she seeing these photographs?
7: Yeah. Virginia was so happy to get those photos back in this memory card with Peter's last things he's just seen and just captured. And for her, it was like a closure to know that she knows exactly what Peter felt and saw in those last moments of him.
4: And that he had these meaningful connections in the final moments of his life. Arsene, how hard is it for you to see this image?
8: It's painful. It's painful and yet at the same time also hopeful, because it takes you to a place of happiness. It takes you to those last few fleeting moments of joy and innocence, your children smiling, families playing happy before, in a flicker, everything changed. Mm. You know, when Peter took our photo, he took one shot and he said, perfect. Now, anyone that has children knows how hard it is to get one child to smile or look at the camera, let alone multiple children. He took one shot and said, perfect, that's it. And it takes a special kind of person to bring out that kind of joy and happiness from other people. And you could tell from Peter that there was that warmth, there was that sincerity, that there was that basic humanity that he had on that day and every day that he took pictures and made families smile.
4: So the timestamp on that photo was 6:39, is that right, Amir? 6:39, so 3 minutes before the shooting began, Arsene. Mm. So what happened? What did you do after that?
8: So the ceremony was about to start shortly. So we'd taken the picture, and then my wife and daughters had gone to sit down to watch the ceremony, and I'd gone to the side to get some food. And actually, when I looked at the photo, and I should say, because I'm sitting here also with Amir, that we wouldn't be sitting here if it wasn't for his efforts in helping to recover these photos and help provide all these families, including Virginia, with a peace of mind. But when we looked at the photo, and you see in the top right of the image a man wearing blue and white striped shirt, that is Alexander Kleitman, the Holocaust survivor who was shot in the attack. And it turns out that only by looking at the image that we pieced together, that my wife and daughters, that they were sitting right behind him.
4: Wow.
8: When the shooting started.
4: Wow.
8: They managed to escape.
4: I mean, it was so lucky for all of you because, of course, us and you were hit in your scalp by a bullet, grazed your scalp, and you required surgery.
8: Yeah. I mean, the doctor said it was literally millimetres between life and death. They had to operate on me to remove bullet fragments. Mm. But here I am, here we are, and, you know, we can't bring back those people. We have those beautiful memories, but we're fighting for a better future now.
4: Mm. And just to recap why it took so long to get these photographs, Peter was killed when he was taking the photograph. He had his camera on him. I showed you that footage on Thursday night's program that he was literally lying on the grass with his camera underneath him. And it then disappeared. And Virginia Maher and Amir have been for 6 months now trying to find out what happened to Peter's camera, what happened to the final images. And we now know that police made a dramatic arrest on Wednesday. They released the information on Thursday that they had arrested and charged another photographer at the Bondi event, Danny Ridley, who's 35, is not Jewish, that police have charged him with allegedly stealing the camera and allegedly pawning it for $800. So I mean, Amir, it was a massive effort. You were desperately trying to find the final photographs to piece together, you know, the missing pieces of the puzzle, that, as we spoke about for the Sky News documentary, you know, Peter's photographs, he was a detective in life, and putting together the images was almost like, you know, his contribution from beyond the grave, trying to work out where everybody was, just crucial evidence.
7: Yeah, those photos were giving us so much information and so much confirmation for what we heard from everyone that were there. And for all the people that we captured photos of, they had this memory of what has happened, and they clearly knew what they've been through during the attack, but they never had this confirmation that it's actually happened. And they thought they might imagine that, maybe they're wrong with some of the details. And once we got those photos and we can confirm the information and the time it happened and see in the background exactly what was happening at the same time, it was a beautiful closure for all these photos, and I'm happy that I could give it to them.
4: Yeah, and you worked so hard because initially you thought police had the camera.
7: Yeah, we were thinking for like 3 months that the police had it, and after 3 months the police contacted me and Virginia and told us they didn't have the camera, and they started investigating to find out what had happened to that.
4: Yeah, and then they went through all of the footage they had. So, Arsene, I mean, you were one of the last to be photographed. You spoke a little bit before about how lovely Peter was. Do you remember more about the interaction you had with him?
8: It was fleeting. It was a briefest of interactions. We really wanted a memento from the festival, and we actually went to Amir, and Amir pointed us towards Peter, and we just remember he took one shot and said, "That's perfect." Everyone's smiling, and that's how we remember Peter, and that's how we want to remember Bondi, not what actually happened, but what was just before.
4: Mm-hmm. Just, you know, hearing all of these revelations about the Royal Commission, my reporting over the past couple of days, Arsene, you know, what do you think about the role of the information sharing breakdown?
8: Look, I mean, it's self-evident that Bondi was a catastrophic failure of intelligence. We saw that on that day. We've seen that in a lot of the revelations that have come out. I can only hope that in what we do here in the Royal Commission hearings now, that we learn the lessons from what happened. We owe that not only to the victims, the 15 people that were murdered, but we owe that not only to the Jewish community, but we owe that to Australia, because when anti-Semitism continues to permeate, when it continues to present a national security threat, it's not only a danger to the Jewish community, it's a danger to Australia.
4: Yeah. All right, Arsene Ostrovsky, Amir Glazer, thank you both so much.
7: Thank you.
8: Thank you.
4: Again, Amir, thank you for all your efforts in tracking this down.
7: Thanks.
4: All right, coming up, the Prime Minister hints that the capital gains tax carve-outs could go beyond the tech sector. Dave Sharma will join me to discuss a little later. But first, Ray Hadley will tear into the so-called Teals and their biggest fan, Malcolm Turnbull, over their new party push. That's after the break.
0: Sky News will be back after this short break.

0: Sky News will be back after this short break.
1: Well, the backlash over Labor's capital gains tax changes is getting louder, and now the Prime Minister is talking carve-outs. He says exemptions may not just be limited to tech startups, with the Treasury now consulting wider business groups before the second bill is brought in.
2: Are you of the view that whatever carve-out or exemption is limited quite tightly just to tech sector?
3: Well, with respect, that's not what we said on budget night. Treasury are going about consulting, not just in tech, but consulting COSBOA, for example, ACCI, the Tech Council.
1: And joining me now, as always on a Monday, and great to have him back in studio, radio legend Ray Hadley. We missed you last week
4: Thank
1: on the
4: you.
1: Gold Coast.
4: Yeah, well, it was nice to be there, but it's better to be here with you in the studio. But you can always tell when the Prime Minister's under pressure and telling fibs because his mouth moves. and that was evident again there. And all of a sudden, after the capital gains tax, negative gearing, and some of the Labor politicians, even the ministers, and others on backbenches saying, he didn't talk to us. Well, I've got news for you. He didn't talk to anyone. He lied about it. So now he's trying to walk back from that position, starting to talk about startup techs, and then a backbencher has said from the Senate, well, no, what about every startup?
1: Yeah.
4: Every startup business. Well, and even in Chalmers' own electorate, on the front page of The Australian today, talking about the fact that it's going to impact on them. This has been cobbled together by two people, the Treasurer and the Prime Minister, and they're starting to get a taste of exactly what's going to happen to them down the track. And Pauline Hanson, One Nation, they're talking about 21 seats in Queensland, which is her home base, of course. But it's just catastrophic for the government, I would think. And most of it's coming from One Nation, not the traditional rivals, the Liberal National Party.
1: And I'd add Katie Gallagher, by the way, to that little trio.
4: That triumvirate of imbeciles.
1: Well, your words, not mine.
4: No, well, I'd say it with some sincerity, I can tell you.
1: But Ray, the issue is, he's talking about consultation. You're meant to do consultation before the legislation. There's no point in doing the consultation afterwards. And they can't just limit this carve-out to startups. This issue affects, and you know, it would be a mistake to limit it to carve-outs, because this capital gains tax, getting rid of the discount, affects every small business across the country. And it affects regular, ordinary, middle-income Australians.
4: You can tell that he's rattled, the Prime Minister, because of the social media memes that he cast aside last week and said, oh, that's no big deal. It's, you know, a bit of humour, but it's coming. The memes are put out there by young people. They're the tech-savvy ones that put memes out, and they're the ones he's allegedly trying to help. And then, I noted over the course of the weekend, he's talking to the Labor faithful in Victoria, where he should have had a box of tissues beside him, because he got really emotional and started to choke up and said, look, you know, we've got to... And, of course, they're all cheering because, you know, the Labor Party in Victoria is a mess itself, and they're cheering for him, you know, as if he's the hope of the side. I'm only doing it to try and help you all. And all this insincere rubbish that he goes on with all the time. He didn't take it to the election. He didn't take it to the electorate. He has no mandate for this. And finally, someone's going to wake up to him. And as Graham Richardson used to say all the time, the mob will work you out. Well, I'm afraid the mob are now working out Anthony Albanese.
1: It took too long.
4: Well, it took too long. But
1: we worked him out years ago, right?
4: Well, I've got to compliment you on the previous interview and your editorial tonight. I know how impacted you are by all of this as a young Jewish woman. But as I said, that night we gathered at the site of the massacre of these poor people, and you can't help but tear up when you hear your guests talk about it impacted on them. But the Prime Minister... And I also heard what was said early in the program from the Royal Commission, that all of a sudden anti-Semitism is acceptable. Well, there's a couple of people to blame for all of that.
1: Yeah.
4: And I know you said that the only two people to blame are the alleged murderers. But the Prime Minister and other members of his party, the Labor Party. Now, you wouldn't dare call them anti-Semitic because they'd be calling the defamation lawyers. But their sympathies do lie somewhere else. They lie somewhere else. And the rise that was described by the boss of ASIO from 2022, 2023, 2024 has been under a Labor government. It's been under a Labor government, and it took him a long, long time to be dragged and kicking and screaming to the table for the Royal Commission, which is underway now. God bless Josh Frydenberg and others. But, I mean, and he took a long time to react to what happened on that dreadful day in Bondi, a long, long time. And there's a reason for that. And if you want to trace back, I heard you say that you wish you'd asked a question there today.
1: I wish I was there to do the questions, but why didn't anyone say to Burgess, who left it unchecked?
4: Well, I'll tell you who left it unchecked.
1: Well, we know.
4: The Labor government left it unchecked.
1: Yes.
4: The Labor federal government. They left it unchecked. When those protests, as Mike Burgess said, happened 2 days after the massacre in Israel, the Israelis had not responded on that day. They hadn't responded. And we allowed people to march with Palestinian flags down Sydney streets to the Opera House without any restriction. The police were there like lame ducks, by their commissioner at the time, told not to do anything. And even the Premier was slow to react. Eventually he did, Chris Minns. But we didn't hear diddly squat from the Prime Minister. And if you correctly said, he congratulated people for marching peacefully on the Harbour Bridge. I mean, for God's sake. I mean, Mike Burgess is correct. Anti-Semitism is rampant. It's rampant. And I say that as a non-Jewish person.
1: He's a very good leader.
4: Well,
1: he's the only one who's properly and repeatedly spoken up about this. But, Ray, I just want to come back to the One Nation point.
4: Yeah, go on.
1: That all of this, the wake of Bondi, the unrest, the violence, the firebombings, plus coupled with the economic picture, the rate rises, the inflation problem that was there before the war, all of this is why people are turning to One Nation.
4: Well, of course they are. It's not just one thing. It's not just the Palestinian Jewish debate. It's the economy. And it's, of course, they're jumping up and down, the Labourites, and saying, oh, you know, and so are the Teals, you know, we don't want to go too far to the right. It's Trump-like. It's all this. It's all that.
1: Yeah.
4: The people have worked out. And as you've seen now, they've worked it out in a by-election in Farah. They've worked that out and they're working out other things. And look, Pauline, you and I have spoken about Pauline. I came into broadcasting talkback when she was elevated into Parliament. And I've gone from loving her to being cranky with her, but she is now typifying, she's the same age as me, she's typifying what most Australians are talking about. And it's not what Anthony Albanese and Dr. Chalmers are talking about.
1: And this Redbridge poll shows that One Nation would win up to 59 seats if an election was held today. So they'd do better than the coalition.
4: Well, that's not hard because they are, at the moment, the federal opposition by default. They've only got two in the lower house, but they're the federal opposition by default because they've got a powerful leader enunciating to everyday Australians what they want to hear.
1: Yeah.
4: And perhaps the Liberal, particularly, party could take a leaf out of her book. And look, I hear this stuff all the time, and I've said it before on the telly, the stuff I do on a Monday and a Friday. All this hue and cry about, oh, look, the Liberals or the Nationals, they can't in any way support One Nation. They can't. The Labor Party governs with the Greens. They'll be counting on the Greens to put this legislation through. I mean, is anyone in any doubt that the Labor Party is supporting the Greens? And I think that's horrific. Some of the policies of the Greens is stark raving lunacy. So why wouldn't a Conservative Party join with another Conservative Party, although they're a bit more conservative, to try and battle against the lefties? It just seems to make sense.
1: Especially when you put their primary figures together, might get close to, you know, around 50% primary.
4: Would
1: and
4: it
1: so
4: be
1: there
4: so?
1: Might be a shot at a governing alliance.
4: Would it be such a bad thing to have a coalition of One Nation Liberal National Party? I tell you what, I'd rather that than the Labor Party and the Greens, who are thinking that in relation to capital gains tax and negative gearing, heaven forbid, they don't think that Chalmers and Albanese have gone far enough.
1: Yeah, absurd.
4: Anyway, Ray, I've got to go and take a tablet.
1: I always apologise to you on a Monday.
4: I used to do this 5 days a week. Now I'm only doing it 1 night a week.
1: Well, and we're honoured to have you here one
4: night.
1: Great
4: to be
1: here. Thank you, Ray.
4: Thank you.
1: All right, coming up, former Federal Police Detective Superintendent David Craig will join me to discuss the exclusive about the red flags raised about Bondi shooter years before the attack. And Labor's tax grab is being blasted on billboards in Canberra as the Coalition faces a major test in Parliament. Day Sharma is after the break.
0: Sky News will be back after this short break.

0: When the Albanese government returned to Canberra today, there were more than a dozen billboards slamming their changes to capital gains tax. This was funded by a mortgage broker out of his own pocket. Now, the reforms are being rammed through Parliament this Thursday, and they dominated question time today.
1: Now, this government is now talking about carve-outs for tech startups, but not for small businesses, not for plumbers, not for hairdressers, not for other tradies, not for any other small business. But that's what this government does, Mr. Speaker, pits Australians against Australians, young Australians against older Australians. Well, I tell you what, Mr. Speaker, Australians don't want carve-outs. They want these taxes axed.
0: And now live from Canberra, Liberal Senator Dave Sharma. Dave, great to see you. So the Albanese government is bundling the $250 tax offset, so $250 back in people's pockets, along with these changes to negative gearing and capital gains tax. Will the coalition still vote against them?
2: Well, look, I think we'll attempt to split the legislation, Sherry, either in the House where, you know, we're unlikely to be successful, I grant you that, but in the Senate where we might have better chances of success. The government has just landed us this on us today. Look, this is a poison pill from them. I mean, they know how unpopular their tax increases are. They're trying to put it in with these tiny sweeteners, the $250 tax offset that you won't see for a little over 2 years and that will be eaten up twice over by bracket creep. And trying to get us to swallow with that tiny bit of sweetener, you know, the abolition of the capital gains tax discount, which will hurt small businesses and startups, the abolition of negative gearing, a minimum 30% investment tax, which will hit students and anyone else who happens to own shares or ETFs. This is a bad government. The government should, bad budget rather, the government should just go back to the drawing board and listen to some of their own backbench MPs on this.
0: They'll, of course, use it politically to say that you voted against tax cuts. Dave, I also want to ask you about this story today about the Teals, that the Teals are looking at forming their own party. You, of course, were the MP for Wentworth. You ultimately lost to an independent. What do you think of this discussion that they're having to formally form a party?
2: Well, look, I think many of us know they've been a party all along. I mean, you know, they've got the same funding network. They run on the same platform. They coordinate closely in Parliament. They run on the same colour. They have the same marketing materials. They have the same digital advertising consultants. I mean, they're a party in all but name, and I think this sort of community

0: any independent thing they've pulled is one of the biggest roosters in politics of all time. So, you know, I wish them all the best. I think, you know, if they did form a political party, at least they would be being a little more transparent and upfront with the Australian people that they do coordinate, that they do have, you know, centralised guidance in how to respond to issues, that they do share policy positions and donors and everything else. I think that would be a more honest thing to do.
1: I mean, there's reports that some moderate Liberals might be considering joining them. Do you know of any?
0: I don't, and I have heard nothing to suggest that is the case. I don't, you know, I think every Liberal I know wants to make sure that we are the next government and that we are a competitive opposition. Mm-hmm.
1: There was some breaking news in the Senate in the Legal and Constitutional Affairs estimates this afternoon at around 5 o'clock, where the Attorney General's department confirmed that consent to prosecute the ISIS brides was granted back in December. So the evidence met their threshold. Do you think there are now questions given this about why they were allowed into the country?
0: Yes, I do. Look, I wasn't in that estimates hearing, so I'm obviously just hearing the reports secondhand. But, you know, we made the case as an opposition that there were a number of avenues available to the government to prevent these people from re-entering the country. They could issue temporary exclusion orders, and we know in at least one case that's been successful in preventing someone from returning. But the foreign minister could also refuse to issue a passport on national security grounds. And that is an avenue that the government didn't seem to pursue. You would think if there was a dossier of evidence suggesting these people can and should be prosecuted, that would constitute national security grounds for refusing to issue a passport.
1: Mm. Just very quickly, Dave, we saw Penny Wong come out strongly when about the treatment of the Gaza activists from that flotilla in Israel last week. But then we saw this horrific footage of how they were being beaten in Spain. And as far as I've seen, not a word.
0: I've seen that footage as well, Shari. Look, you know, I've seen the Israel government has denied that any of these people were mistreated in custody. I don't see why they would have an interest in doing that. I think the video of one of their ministers was quickly condemned and reprimanded by the Prime Minister of Israel. I saw the footage in Spain as well. I also saw someone, I think an Israeli foreign ministry account, urging the Spanish authorities to investigate this.
1: But the hypocrisy of Penny Wong, very quickly.
0: Oh, yeah, look, I mean, I just... This Labor government, this Labor movement, and we saw it at the Victorian State Conference over the weekend, they never miss an opportunity to criticise Israel, but if it comes to any other country, Iran, you know, violating the human rights of its own people or any other violation or issue of concern around the world, there's nothing to be said. But, you know, they seem to have a spotlight always on Israel and they're always on a hair trigger to criticise Israel and its behaviour.
1: Yeah, this was just such a direct comparison. All right, Dave Sharma, thanks so much for joining us. Now, after the break, we'll return to the bombshell story that red flags were raised over one of the Bondi shooters nearly two decades ago. Former AFP Detective Superintendent will join me next.
2: Sky News will be back after this short break.

0: Well, let's return to tonight's big exclusive that there were two alerts to the National Security Hotline about Bondi shooter Sajid Akram. The first was 18 years ago. And I'm joined now by former AFP Detective Superintendent David Craig. David, thanks for your time. Now, tell us about the National Security Hotline and how this intelligence or this information would have been triaged and then given to both AFP and ASIO.
1: Sure. Now, I've sat in these meetings, Shari. What happens is the hotline receives a report, it's typed out, and it's sent to the relevant jurisdiction. So it was in Queensland, it would involve Queensland Police, Australian Federal Police in Queensland, and ASIO in Queensland. They all sit down, they talk about the information that's been given, someone will take ownership of it, make inquiries, and then come back and report the outcome of that. And at some stage, a critical decision is made as to whether it develops into an investigation or it's shelved. And from what you told me in 2007, 2014, these reports weren't disseminated to ASIO as part of their 2019 threat assessment on Navid Akram.
0: Correct. So they were given, they were triaged, they were given to ASIO and AFP. I don't know about New South Wales Police. I haven't had that confirmed. And it is not clear what investigations were conducted, but by the time, certainly when New South Wales Police issued the gun licenses and when ASIO did their 2019 assessment, they didn't have that information. And the 2007 tip-off was about Sajid Akram's interest in explosives. So is this an information sharing problem? How do you view it?
1: It is an information sharing problem. Intelligence is only good if it's shared. If it's in silos, Shari, it's completely useless. The National Counterterrorism Handbook hasn't been updated since 2019. So now this is the main document that state and federal and territory governments use for the flow of intelligence, for law enforcement, everything to do with counterterrorism. This government has not substantially updated that for 6 years. That's why the Royal Commission made such an urgent finding.
0: We've also seen the hero cop from the Lindt Cafe siege, Ben Besson, come out. Have a look at what he's had to say.
2: It's time to take this seriously. There needs to be some sort of accountability in the intelligence agency.
0: He warned that we need to get serious about terrorism by keeping ISIS cohort out of the country.
2: I just don't understand or comprehend the stupidity behind that decision.
0: Yeah, what do you think? Do you think the ISIS cohort should have, you know, more temporary exclusion orders should have been used? We've got another group returning tomorrow.
1: Yes, of course. I mean, the threshold is there to criminally charge someone. The threshold is there for a temporary exclusion order. There is also the facility for the minister to withdraw the passport, to cancel the passport. None of this has happened. This government may not be assisting, but it's certainly got the welcome mat out. And we shouldn't be accepting this. This is just not Australian way of values to allow these people coming back in with, $30, $40, $50 million a year in monitoring fees for this cohort. It's appalling. It's too many people going without things to allow suspected terrorists back in our country.
0: Mm. Just on the AFP where you used to work, this issue that they recorded the travel of the alleged Bondi shooters to terror hotspots but then didn't flag it with ASIO or New South Wales Police, how problematic is that?
1: Very problematic, Shari. I mean, the ASIO assessment, if it was completed and was done correctly and then shelved, saying that there was no particular threat by either of these gentlemen at the time, the tripwire was when they go overseas, particularly when they go to the southern Philippines, which everyone knows is a terror training hotspot. So that is a tripwire that we missed. And most of this, Shari, I can point down to not just one agency, but the funding for all agencies involved. It's been diverted away from counterterrorism until Bondi happened, and it's going to happen again. Nothing much has changed.
0: Yeah, it was interesting that in the interim report of the Royal Commission, it did include that line that across the Australian intelligence community, funding for counterterrorism had fallen. I had a specific figure that I spoke about early in the show that it had fallen from 23% in 2019 to 19% by 2025. So this is certainly a pattern. David Craig, thank you very much for your time tonight. And thanks, everyone, for your company. I'll see you again tomorrow evening at 8 p.m. Another big day, no doubt, of Royal Commission hearings tomorrow. But right now, here's Paul Murray.
3: From the Sky News Centre, this is Paul Murray Live.
4: Thank you, Shari. Hello, mate. Come on into the man cave. Pauline Hanson will be here after that incredible poll showing that 2 years out from a federal election, they could be on their way to almost 60 seats in the parliament. Sure, it ain't enough to change the government, but it is well and truly enough to change politics in Australia. Pauline Hanson in a moment or two's time, as well as I will continue to pull apart the lies and the budget BS, and I've got plenty to say about Canberra. But first, a pretty simple question to the Prime Minister, his ministers and the MPs who think everything they do is fantastic. While the Prime Minister struts around in Parliament pretending that he didn't lie in a budget, deliberately trying to avoid the obvious questions that are coming from an opposition about the huge tax take that is coming out of this budget.
5: Tax.
4: We have a Prime Minister who often says that he understands Struggle Street, that he understands people who have little or nothing, the vulnerable Australians that supposedly he has some insight into because of decades ago history of. But of course, we know his lived experience now is not that compassionate, but he tells you that he is.
6: Our agenda, based upon those fundamental principles of no one left behind and no one held back, looking out for the vulnerable, as Labor governments always will.
4: Now, no one left behind. Does this mean that every single person should be automatically handed $1 million from the government? No. Is the single biggest thing that the federal government spends its money on, and that being your money because you pay the taxes, welfare and social welfare? Yes. Do I like that we have a social safety net in Australia? Yes. But what I can't stand is when people are in a position of power to help those vulnerable people, they look the other way, they change the subject, they pretend that the endless evidence of struggle just doesn't matter because most people will change a channel or not particularly interested. Now, you know I've had a bee in my bonnet for some time about the number of people in Australia who run out of food every week. Further confirmed after I told you the problems in Queensland, the problem in Victoria is what I want to focus on here, where the Food Bank organisation is hearing from people who previously used to give them money as donations. They had something and they gave it to people who had nothing, but now there's a horrible scenario where the people who used to have enough to donate to Food Bank are now in need of Food Bank. The Prime Minister, his ministers, the wider media, the politics in general, that is happy for this to be just the norm. A situation that has only got worse since interest rates started to rise again. And remember, two of those had nothing to do with what happened in Iran. And inflation in Australia is still way higher than it is in other parts of the world. I find it immoral that organisations who are the ones who plug the gap, the ones who offer the food, have to go continuously begging to tell us about their situation because they rely not on government, but they rely upon us to be their donors. The Food Bank boss in Victoria was on Channel 9 talking about the great difficulty that he is seeing as they are now providing 73,000 meals, 73,000 meals to people who run out of food in the great state of Victoria. And then when it comes down to a choice of feeding themselves or feeding their kids, obviously parents choose their kids.
7: I think decisions that no parent should ever have to make, unfortunately, and they're decisions that they're hiding from their kids. You know, saying, telling their kids that they'll eat dinner later and then they just don't. Mm. Driving their kids to school, leaving the car there, walking home, walking back to school to pick up the kids, just so they don't realise that, you know, can't put fuel in the car.
4: And again, the types of people who need this service, again, the profile of people who need help from Food Bank, and remember, there'd be double, triple the number of people who would absolutely qualify for the service but just for a whole bunch of reasons have not put their hand up yet. Well, that queue gets longer on the watch of a bloke who claims the purpose and focus of his government is no one is left behind. Well, this would be the definition of being left behind if you can't freaking eat.
7: Oh, if you put yourself in their shoes, of course there is. You know, the anxiety around it, the fear of where's the next meal coming from. Our phones are constantly ringing from people who have never needed help before and they just don't know where to turn and where to go. Some people are in tears. Mm. You know, some people have actually used to financially support us now asking us, I can't do that anymore, but I need food.
4: Now, there are many causes, there are many charities, and there is hundreds of billions of dollars that the federal government takes in taxation every single year. How is it that the organisations who are literally giving people food, the ones that have to go begging to government? Now, because I like this organisation, I support this organisation, I also understand that every time I talk about this organisation, it kind of creates a wedge because the Prime Minister thinks, well, if Paul Murray's talking about it, then obviously the exact opposite is where he wants to be. And I start this program by talking about this, that this is something that's bigger than the person you can't stand on television and the Prime Minister who thinks he's above it all. It's an Australian with access to a microphone hoping to get the message to someone somewhere in that giant building in Canberra that there's a problem here. And it's not a problem that we should only go when it's on the news and just move on. It's a real problem where literally parents are making choices where they go without food because they want to give it to their kids. And don't start this rubbish that, oh, the government's got no money and times are tough and therefore we can't just be handing out an extra $150 million to Food Bank to make sure that people who want a meal can get a meal. Well, yeah, that actually is the case in terms of the money. You see, Chris Bowen, as the consolation prize for us not hosting a global climate change conference, is, as you know, the president of the next global climate change conference. His role as president is going to cost you and I up to $150 million. Now, if supposedly the reason why we must have not just a seat at the table, but to be the leader at the table is because the existential threat that is climate change will ultimately mean people go without food because you wouldn't be able to grow the crops like we have been able to in the past, well, what does it take to move the needle for how the government spends its own money here? Now, again, we're trying to work out behind the scenes, what did they ask for from government? What did government give them? They have $150 million to pump up the ego of Chris Bowen as a consolation prize because Turkey beat Australia as a place to have a global climate change conference. The only reason we know this number, by the way, is questioning that took place today in Senate estimates. And when you hear this, think of the parents going without food to give to their kid, or the people who used to donate to Food Bank, who as a result of the decisions of this government letting inflation go as wild as it did, are now in a scenario where they are asking for help from Food Bank.
8: Well, the upper limit for our entire effort in relation to this is, as has been explained, in terms of the budget allocations.
9: And what's that budget allocation
8: for this
9: conference?
8: It's the figure that Senator Box indicated to you.
10: It's the $147.8 million in the budget, which includes administered funding and departmental funding.
8: It certainly won't be more than that, sir.
9: Oh, thank you. Well, that is a great relief. So there's not going to be more than $147 million spent on this conference.
4: Now, every dollar of the Australian budget cannot simply go to this particular problem that I talk about. And yes, there are, again, many urgent charities that need help. And I'm not arguing about choosing one over the other, but I am saying that when you make a choice, and they made this choice, that $150 million could suddenly be found to plump up the ego of Chris Bowen, to make him feel like El Presidente, the same people could make the same decision to give $150 million to the charities of Australia who are the ones that are actually doing the work. the people taking care of the people. If you are a person with any power in Canberra, I'm not above begging you to actually engage with this issue. Please call the charity sector and ask them what they need, because the people who need them are desperate. Please help them. As for the politics, which may make people feel more comfortable, because, yeah, there's plenty of hits to be delivered there, of course. We still have the nonsense of the Prime Minister bouncing around in question time, pretending, oh, we never told a lie, never told a lie, we just changed our position. And, of course, there's all that fantasy and garbage about whether you can or can't use the word lie in Parliament. Now, I want to show you about just how much contempt this bloke has for Parliament, for a nation watching on when it comes to question time, for all of the media that normally pump his tyres when he gets asked a very direct question.
11: My question is to the Prime Minister. Over the past week, I've spoken to hundreds of hardworking Australians across every corner of our country that have had one question they want to ask of the Prime Minister. Why did the Albanese Labor government lie to Australians about plans to tax them more?
4: Now, think of all of the potential answers. And let's all hold hands, because I'm going to show you just how little openness this bloke has, just how much contempt he has for anyone who calls him out on the lie. Hey, that was 2 weeks ago. Look over here. Look over here. Watch along with me as this bloke does not answer the question at all. At all. In fact, this is what he says the whole way through. Have a look.
6: Thanks very much, Mr. Speaker. Well, I've spoken to a lot of Australians over the last week as well.
4: Yes.
12: Order.
6: 10 days ago.
12: Order, members on my left.
6: I spoke with Mika, Matt and their dog Pikelet.
4: What?
6: Here at Kingston.
4: What?
6: They bought a home of their own in Canberra using just a 5% deposit.
4: Why did you lie about tax changes?
6: There's some of the 250,000 first-time buyers. They are some of the 250,000 first-home buyers.
4: The only bit we cut out there, by the way, was the procedural back and forth about everyone settle down, calm down. So you haven't caught me there.
6: A few days later, I was at the Housing Australia Future Fund, the HAF site.
4: Why did you lie about the tax changes?
6: In Rosanna, which I visited last year with the member for Jagga Jagga when it was a building site.
4: I went to a building site, and now there's a place that isn't a building site.
6: 45 homes.
4: 45 new homes. Okay, again, the question was pretty clear, right?
6: Right where the shops are there at Rosanna.
4: On relevance, sir. On relevance.
6: In Hobart with Premier.
4: Okay, now we're off to Hobart. We're going to name the dogs, every dog in Hobart.
6: More than 1,000 homes that will be built.
4: Why did you lie about the tax changes?
6: On the edge of the Derwent. In central Perth, we saw the 219 apartments over 29 floors, which are about to be fitted out, including 110 social and affordable homes.
4: Anything? Nothing. Nothing. Now, again, it's the purview of all ministers to stand up and simply change the subject. Oh, but this politician's different. This government's different. This government's different than every government that's ever happened before. And all the standards that used to be political death don't apply to this guy. Again, the whole point of this was that you went to an election that you won on a lie. That was 2022. Cost of living will be lower under a Labor government. And then in 2025, they rehired you for the job, in part because people who voted for you believed you when you said you weren't going to change capital gains tax or the negative gearing system. Now, again, the changes that have frustrated people may not be to do with negative gearing, but certainly have something to do with the idea that when you sell your business, the government is going to take a massive chunk of it. But what about this for some balls on the Prime Minister about how he is justifying eventually this question of tax? Why did you lie and change the tax system when you promised not to do so?
6: That's why we're reforming negative gearing and capital gains.
12: Goldstein.
6: Opening aspiration to a generation who are being locked out. Our changes are pro-aspiration and they are pro-supply.
4: He tried to pretend that the tax changes are all because of the housing industry. Well, then could somebody please explain that to the small businesses? The small businesses who, of course, are in a scenario now where if you start a business from little things, big things grow, and if it becomes a middle thing or a big enough thing and you decide to sell, the government is going to increase the amount of tax that they will take when you sell that business. Oh, but it's just tech bros. It's just the far right wing who care about this. Sorry? The Australian Financial Review and an opinion piece from a female business leader suggesting that it hits female founders the hardest. They were confronted with billboards taken out by a businessman when they arrived in Canberra. But, of course, the Prime Minister wouldn't have seen that because he doesn't use the public airport. Now, on Thursday is when this thing is going to go through the Parliament, so there is some window between now and Thursday for potentially the government, if it is going to rake anything back, to rake it back and to make some changes here. And if they want to make it about property, make it about property. But this isn't just about property. Remember, all those businesses, all of that inheritance, all of those trusts, people who make choices and plan those choices. So is that going to be changing anytime soon? And just the final bit of gaslighting from this bloke. Despite the fact that he lied, he's pretending that he put 2 years of work into breaking the lie.
6: On budget night, we very specifically said that we'd go out there and consult on the details, including the interaction with the rather complex tax system across the board.
4: Oh, yeah. The consultation, the mass consultation that resulted in Dave Hughes, the comedian, a man by his own admission who voted for the government, coming out and saying, hang on, I wouldn't have voted for you if I knew you were going to do this. Or the small business people. Oh, but it's just the tech bros, please. And by the way, there was a lawyer in the press today that was saying, you know, all those AI memes with the small business people? Well, potentially there could be a legal issue involved with this because you might well end up getting fooling people that somehow the Prime Minister endorses your business. Yeah, bring that one on. Bring that one on. Now, before I get to Pauline Hanson, and there's a lot to talk about with the leader of One Nation in a moment or two's time, a couple of things here, including, of course, that brand new mega opinion poll, incredibly detailed poll, that basically shows that the One Nation Party may well be on its way to completely replacing the National Party, virtually replacing the Liberal Party, and on its way to potentially 60 seats if there was a federal election today. Of course, there isn't one. We'll see that in a couple of years' time. The man who did the poll, we had a long chat about this last night, get the podcast, was Cos Samaras.
13: Australians that voted for One Nation in the Farrer electorate did so because they have been abandoned economically. There are many seats like Farrer that were fought easily. In fact, One Nation's primary will be much higher, including Angus Taylor's seat. So there's no different to Farrer in terms of demography, in terms of the history of those regional towns and what they've been experiencing for 20-plus years.
4: But again, just before I get to Pauline, who's standing by to talk to us in a moment, I wanted to show you an example of how the ABC works, where, of course, if you ask the ABC, right down the line. If you ask the ABC to audit the ABC, right down the line. The reality might be slightly different. There is a podcast called Poll Position. It's done by a political expert and a former reporter in Tasmania. I really like this podcast. They're very granular and I really like listening to it, right? Well, Kim Williams, the chair of the ABC, went on, and the bloke on the left of your screen who had Liberal Party connections, well, he kind of asked the obvious here about bias. Watch the chairman of the ABC bat that away, because how dare you could say that be the case.
14: No secret, ABC is viewed by many on the right of politics as being hostile to the conservative side of politics.
15: I think if you say something often enough and you repeat it over and over again, you believe it. It doesn't make it so. Mm-hmm. Simply because you say something does not make it so. The ABC is not an especially left-wing or right-wing organisation, and in fact the majority of ABC journalists, I would defy anyone to know how they vote.
4: I'm with Brad, the co-host, going, really? But then we got to this bit. As you know, there has been a dispute between One Nation and the ABC because of the ABC's decision to name a One Nation staffer in the lead-up to the South Australian election, something they would not do for any other political party, but they decided to do so for One Nation. And until they apologise, One Nation is saying to the ABC, you're not welcome at the events because our staff have to be just as safe as the staff of the Greens, the Teals, Liberal or Labor. But have a listen to how Kim Williams displays a complete lack of bias from the very head of the ABC about One Nation and Pauline Hanson.
15: I think if you're going to choose who you talk to and who you don't talk to, you're in a dark and dangerous place in democracy. And I think politicians are accountable to the people and they don't get to pick who's going to question them.
14: Mm.
15: Clearly, One Nation has a different view. They think that they anoint who will question them. Perhaps their concern is because they are such a policy-free zone. But I say that objectively, not in any spirit of partisanship. One Nation has statements, it doesn't have policies.
4: Pauline Hanson, potentially the next opposition leader of the country, but definitely the leader of One Nation. She joins us now. So, Pauline, the ABC, absolutely straight down the middle. We are not biased at all. But when it comes to One Nation, well, let me offer my opinion about their policy-free zone.
12: Paul, they've been very biased towards me for many years, even back in 1996, when I was first elected, I banned them for 8 months from coming to my meetings. Their reporting is very biased. Every time I've been on Q&A with them, they set it up with negative questions against me. And I had it out with Tony Jones, the producer, the last time I was on that program. And it's constantly going on. And you're right with what they did with the staffer. It was off the record, but they printed that. They've been asked to retract it. They wouldn't. They left it up there. So the most biased organisation in the last sitting of Parliament, I stated that as far as I'm concerned, I would pull their funding, the $1.3 billion, they can go to subscriptions and sell their property around the whole country, but I'd only fund the ABC radio in rural and regional areas because I think they do a fair job. But these other wankers out there, as far as I'm concerned, they're not worth the money that they're getting paid, and it is all bias. It definitely is. So they can go as far as I'm concerned, so I'll tell them straight. And I'm not wasting my time with you. You've kicked me in the guts enough, and I don't go back to get kicked in the guts again. When you want to report the truth without, you know, having a go at me all the time, trying to pull me down, then I'll answer your questions.
4: Well, and again, you know, we won't relitigate it, but the staffer and the naming, they wouldn't name somebody in the Prime Minister's office, let alone somebody who was as low level in the operation as the one that they decided to name. It is outrageous. But again, to this idea, policy-free zone. Now, I don't know exactly what day that was recorded. I'm thinking it might have been Thursday, but I remember on Thursday was the very day you were making an announcement about gas policy. We know your migration policy. We know your taxation policy about these things. But again, it is an attack that is always levelled upon you, which is, lots of bark, but there's no ideas there. Have they not heard of your website to go and read any of these things?
12: True, Paul. We've got about 29 policies up there, and if you went to look at the Liberal or the Labor Party's policies, there are none. So I'm open and honest with the people. My policies are out there. I won't leave it to the last minute when it comes to campaign time for people to have a look at them. And I think it's very important that you bring people along this journey with you. And during the spirit of time, we're still having consultation with the people to make sure we get it right.
4: Now, obviously, you saw that opinion poll, no doubt, and, would have punched the air, right? I saw you, of course, on the night of Farah. I saw you in South Australia. But to start to see the same type of polling and the methodology of it that was pretty accurate at the last federal election starting to paint towards 60 seats. Now, obviously, there's a lot that has to happen between now and potentially that becoming a reality. But give me an idea. How do you staff that up? How do you make sure that you've got 60 David Farleys, that you've got 60 Barnaby Joyces? How do you make sure that the 150 people that you are going to serve up all the way around the country are people that you would be willing to get in the foxhole with for the 3 years post the next election?
0: You're right, Paul, and it's a very good question. People want to know that. Do you know that we've had expressions of interest for just Victoria alone, 1,100 so far? So we're actually vetting them now and going through it, and we'll go through that. Nationally already, we've had 1,500 expressions of interest for people who want to stand for us in the federal next federal election. We've got people from barristers, doctors, surgeons, different ones from just the average tradie out there, people from all different cultural backgrounds, business acumen that want to stand for One Nation. I was talking to a professor at the airport in Sydney just when Saturday when I was flying back, and he was talking to me. He said, "You keep going." And I said, "The problem's in the universities." He said, "You're right, it is." He said, "What they're teaching." He said, "If I wasn't doing my job," he said, "I'm agreeing with you." He said, "I'm a professor." He said, "I'd be standing with you as well." So that's what I'm saying, is people know there are real issues and problems out there. They want change, and they're screaming out for change. They want to be part of this. These people have been stifled, they've been suppressed, they've been, you know, put down. They had no one to follow, no one speaking their language. Now they see One Nation is, and we're pushing forward with this. I believe that we can make a change, we can make a difference in this country, but I can't do it by myself. I don't know everything, but I will have the good people around me, the right people there, that just grassroots Australians that will make a change and a difference to this country.
4: So obviously before federal election, Victoria in November, New South Wales March next year, and then we see what happens when it comes to federal election. How far off are you from naming the person who will be the Victorian leader? Because obviously that's a big announcement, but also there's a lot of support for One Nation that we know right now. The empty chair is doing really well, but you've got to put somebody in it. Do you have somebody in mind?
0: I have someone in mind at the moment, Paul, but I'm not ready to announce them as yet. There's still a lot happening in Victoria. So anyway, a lot's going to happen next in the next few weeks in Victoria. So anyway, I'll just keep my powder dry.
4: All right, the same I would imagine being for New South Wales. Last question here, because, again, I'd love to get you on for an Ask Me Anything. We'll do an hour and get into all the details. We'll work out all of that. I'm sure you'd be up for that. But obviously the closer we get to an election, the scrutiny changes. And I'm just talking about the media just constantly writing the obvious negative stories, right? But when when eventually you would get to a position of the assumed opposition, it's daily coverage, right? Daily coverage of speeches, daily press conferences, all the rest of it. How do you make sure that you're going to get match fit, Barnaby's going to get match fit for that level of interaction? Because I know you can campaign anywhere in the country, and you've got the Energizer Bunny energy and have for a long time now. But the political operation, again, about potentially being an opposition, that's when you've got all of the media in the bus and following around for weeks and weeks. How do you get fit for that?
0: I have done it beforehand. Don't underestimate my energy levels and what's driving me. Paul, for 30 years I've been driving this. I've never, you know, backed away from my morals and my principles. I've been consistent with everything. When you come this close to the line, you're not going to just fold and walk away from it. This is very important to me. It's not about Pauline Hanson. It's about making a difference in this country to get people elected. And if we don't put our best foot forward and the best effort we can put into this next election, and if Labor gets re-elected again with, you know, majority government, we're in one hell of a ride, because I don't believe we'll ever be able to turn it around. There's been that much damage that's been done to this country. So that's why it's so very important to me to make sure that we do get out there, talk to the people, you know, gain their confidence to give us a go. And that's what it's all about. You know, it's about wanting change for this country, and I can assure people it will be change that you can trust.
4: Well, this is it, Pauline. You know that I've never underestimated you, but to anyone who currently is, you're betting on the wrong horse. All right, Senator, lovely to talk to you. I look forward to meeting up soon. But again, thank you so much for your time tonight.
0: My pleasure. Thank you.
12: Thank you very much, Paul.
4: Yeah, she's the best, isn't she? Pauline Hanson there, of course, joining us from Queensland. Quick break. Back with more. Lots to get into here on Paul Murray Live, including the tricks that the government's going to use to force the opposition into backing the BS in the budget. More in a sec.
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0: Sky News will be back after this short break.
1: And also, I'm very aware that this has been a very sad day for many fans of AFL, but fans of the great hero that is Neil Danaher, who passed away today with motor neurone disease, as I told you last week. Fight MND, the beast, as he called it, is an organisation that you can give money at any time, certainly beanies, digital beanies, all the rest of it, to continue the work that Neil was so desperately connected to. Again, the big freeze happening on the June long weekend, but again, strength and love to his family, the wider football family, and anyone who has been touched by motor neurone disease, including one of my beautiful besties, Katrina, who of course lost her mum to it a couple of years ago. Strength and love, my dear. All right, let's get into the conversation right now. Senator Susan McDonald is the Shadow Resources Minister. She joins us now in Canberra. Nicholas Rees is the Mayor of Melbourne. I'm sure you would both agree with what I just had to say when it comes to Neil Danaher. But let's get to the mechanics of the next couple of days, and that is the budget becoming a reality. For that to be the case, it has to go through the Parliament on Thursday is when it goes through. Now, apparently the way it is going to be done is that it won't be done in chunks, in bits. It's essentially one thing, and the potential tax cuts in 12 months' time, or the $250, 68 cents a day stuff, all of that gets lumped in. So if you vote against the negative gearing and CGT changes, then they're voting against tax cuts again. Senator McDonald, how do you think the team is going to play this over the next few days?
2: Well, we know that the Prime Minister came up for a name for this. It's called wedgeslation, and he is the master of trying to trick these binary conversations. And, of course, we're all in favour of working Australians' tax offsets. In fact, Angus Taylor has proposed a more baked-in offsetting for tax increases for bracket creep, which would see Australians receive that kind of benefit every year, not just these one-offs that the Prime Minister's proposing. But we will fight like hell to block the toxic taxes that Labor's proposing that will absolutely kill investment into small businesses, to big businesses, for working tradies, for every sort of business you can imagine, as well as young Australians who've been investing in shares and other things because they haven't been able to get into the housing market. So, I think the Prime Minister is becoming the master of the political switch and bait, but Australians are not falling for it this time. Australians are angry, rightly so, and the Coalition will fight like hell to get rid of Labor's toxic taxes.
1: Yeah, Nicholas, we've spoken before about the property market. We've spoken before about the excesses in and around negative gearing. So let's not go there again. But as the Mayor of Melbourne, as a person who wants to support small business, does support small business, have you had much feedback at your level to say, hey, there's some stuff in this budget that I wouldn't have voted for, that there's stuff that is the too far in all of this?
3: Yeah, look, that's a really good question. Just before we turn to that, I do think it's worthwhile addressing one of the points that Susan made. She's been around long enough to know that it's a time-honoured strategy for governments to package all the measures up in a single bill as a way of putting pressure on parliamentarians to vote for it. And yes, the risk is there for the Coalition. Well, both sides of politics have used this time-honoured strategy before. And, of course, what it means is if the Coalition votes again, they'll be once again voting against tax relief for people, which didn't play out so well for them last time. In terms of the CGT changes, which I think is where the real debate is now at, yes, I have heard concerns out there about the impact on startup businesses, not just tech businesses, but all startup businesses. And so this is going to be fascinating to see where this ends up. I suspect there will be a Senate inquiry, and so this will drag on for a little bit. And I think there will be, you know, a lot of pressure on the government to look at making some reforms to their package, whether that's just around tech businesses or more broadly to small businesses. But, yeah, we want to be a country where we give new businesses the best shot possible of growing into being bigger businesses.
1: Senator, obviously there is no silver bullet here about how to change the fortunes of the coalition, but you saw that opinion poll, you heard what Senator Hanson just had to say about just how big a task is in front. The idea that, according to that poll, the National Party wouldn't exist, it would continue due to the half-Senate election. Why do you think that changes between now and the next election, and it doesn't just harden that whatever the reason is people are backing in One Nation, they continue to back One Nation?
2: Well, you know as well as anybody that there is only one poll that counts, Paul, and we'll be making sure that Australians know that we are, as I said before, fighting like hell for them. I mean, regional Australians, working Australians, mining investment, all of these things are under direct attack from this government. We have only one purpose, and that is to get rid of this Labor government. Regardless of what Nick says, the Prime Minister has lied over and over and over since the last election when he promised that he would not make these changes, but he has. The idea that he is going to try and wedge the coalition into voting one way or the other on this, these changes is absolutely ludicrous, given that Australians are desperate for these taxes to be repealed, and not just around tech companies, but right across the board. So, you know, that is what we're committed to. We're committed to getting rid of this bad, lying Labor government, and we're going to make sure that we restore Australia's standard of living and protect our way of life. It's incredibly important, and I know that none of my colleagues, and I certainly won't rest until we achieve that.
1: I like the answer. Keep the focus on the political enemy that is the Labor Party. I do think that's the best way to answer that question. Nicholas, equally uncomfortable in terms of the question, right? But let's deal with some of this stuff where people seem to be quite critical about the amount of overseas travel. I think the Herald Sun did a little thing where they worked out how many former mayors had travelled, seemingly as much as you have of recent times. The suggestion is that you're busier than, you know, all the other mayors combined. What's your response, and especially to anyone in Melbourne going, OK, mate, I get it, but your job's here?
3: Well, look, when I ran for Lord Mayor, Paul, I was very explicit that I was going to be a Lord Mayor who got out there and tried to attract new investment and business for the City of Melbourne. Remember, City of Melbourne accounts for about 7% of the GDP of Australia, and we have businesses that get a vote in our city. And I got strong support from business and residents in the election, and I had explicit policy of leading trade missions to countries where there are great opportunities for our city, like India, like China and Japan. And so that's what I'm out there doing. So far, I've done two major trade missions, generated more than $300 million of economic activity for the city, job pledges of well over 1,000 new jobs in software companies and other businesses. And you don't win that new business by sitting behind a desk at town hall. You do it by getting out there. You know, Australia's the best country in the world. I happen to think Melbourne is the best city in the world, but we're a long way from everywhere else. And so you got to get out there and put the case for my city, for our country. And that's exactly what I'm doing.
1: So, Nicholas, I'm going to show you the act of a friend, right? Airbus Alba, right? Everyone knows what it means. Big sticker, right? I've got one in my head, but I'm not going to say it because I'm your friend. I'm not going to say it. All right.
3: Text it to me after the show.
1: Yeah, mate, I'm not going to say it.
3: I'll have a laugh.
1: But just, you know, just think twice about the next flight. All right. Now, also in Victoria, a decision has been made about new gun laws, but they're not going to follow on with the examples of some other jurisdictions about a limit on the amount of guns that somebody is going to be able to own. Susan, we've seen a scenario where, remember the sort of national gun buyback thing, that policy's sort of basically fallen apart because they can't get the majority of states to agree on all of this. And you get Victoria knowing that regional areas are going to really matter going into this election, but they did going into the last one, and that's why they promised a Commonwealth Games, and then they just buggered it off anyway. So let's see what happens should they be re-elected. But what do you take out of what Victoria is doing, not putting the cap on the number of weapons?
2: Well, I think that the Victorian government is realising what we realised at a federal level, is that this must be one of the most nonsensical policy decisions ever made. We saw during the inquiry that this was a direct attack on 1 million Australians, accredited gun owners, who go through the most rigorous steps, safety checks, police checks, can be checked on at any time of the day or night and where their guns are. 1 million Australians who have the highest safety standards who have been treated like criminals, and these gun buybacks will not take one gun out of the hands of gangs or of criminal operatives. Instead, it is a direct attack on these Australians who love hunting and shooting or protecting their livestock from feral animals or pests or managing animal welfare for a whole lot of reasons. This is a direct attack on those 1 million Australians who have the highest safety standards, who have been treated like criminals. And these gun buybacks will not take

0: adopted high energy, low emissions, coal-fired power, as well as more gas. And I hope that while you were there, you thought, Victoria could really benefit from some of these policies, because you can't have business investment without low energy prices, and that's what it'll get you. So,
1: Nice try, Sharon. Nice try.
2: Well done. Gold star for the message. I've got to pull the pin there. Forgive me, right? I'll text you later, Nicholas. Thank you very much, Senator. I do appreciate it. We'll talk to you all again very, very soon. Thank you. That was a fun one. All right, quick break. Back with more, a little more about the budget. And again, about how to play the tactics here, because how the Parliament works matters, because understandably there's stuff in there that needs to be blocked, right? But if you turn around and it's sort of one size fits all, then do you play into the hands of the government, who get to do what they did last time to the Libs when it came to previous tax situations? More in a second.
3: Sky News will be back after this short break.

0: Sky News will be back after this short break.
1: Dan Tehan is the Shadow Energy Minister, and he joins us now from Canberra. Lovely to see you, Dan. Now, also should point out, by the way, in that most recent opinion poll, he would be one of the Liberals that are left. He'd be able to hold on to Wannon. So we certainly know people in that part of Victoria, big fans. It was good to see him with our town last month. Dan, what about this thing today where we learn via Senate estimates it costs $150 million to prop up El Presidente Bowen? 150

0: $50 million for what?
1: Well, it's a very good question, Paul. And not only that, we've learned that they've already spent $500,000 just with bureaucrats going around to 5 to 6 different countries, just sussing out the type of venues they want to go and visit and have these COP negotiations at. It is just extraordinary. And you'd sort of say to yourself, well, it's almost a little bit funny, but then you remind yourself, we've got a serious cost of living crisis going on. The government has a budget where they want to tax people more. They're cutting private health insurance. I had a pensioner come up to me. She had her husband die of cancer. She's got serious, serious illness herself, saying, how am I going to be able to afford my private health insurance? All this is going on while Chris Bowen is on this frolic, having named an office in his own department, the Office of the Presidency, after the role that he's got. It's sad. It really is sad.
0: But also, the only reason this has happened, it's a consolation prize after Australia was going to spend, hundreds more in hosting COP. Instead, it's off to Turkey. So this is sort of the compromise, right, where we'll host it, you go and do the negotiations, all right, whatever. But the idea that a part-time job costs $150 million to maintain is a mockery. And I know that this can be done about any piece of government expenditure, but at the very start of the show, in your home state of Victoria, I showed Food Bank in Victoria are talking about a scenario where people who literally used to give money to Food Bank are now asking Food Bank for help when it comes to food. You've got the charity sector right on the edge right now, and it only gets worse. We all know why, because of all those financial pressures. When the government had a choice to spend $150 million, they didn't up it for Food Bank, they gave it to El Presidente.
1: You're absolutely right. And El Presidente is, holier than now when it comes to emissions reduction, yet he's still happy to have all these bureaucrats and himself jump on planes and have emissions spewing everywhere, while the people left back here are suffering and seriously suffering. I mean, this cost of living crisis has been going on and on. The fall in living standards in this country is the worst in the developed world. And yet we see this type of expenditure. And, let's look at the hypocrisy, because Chris Bowen is today in Question Time talking about how he's saving us when it comes to fossil fuels. So, he's also talking with a forked tongue, that the whole thing is a complete and utter joke. But the sad thing is it's a joke while Australians are seriously, seriously doing it so tough.
0: Yeah, I'm with you. Now, let's talk about how the government is going to try to wedge the opposition, which is one in, all in, no split, nothing, and they've got the numbers to do this in the lower house when it comes to the budget, all right? So you're in the unenviable position of you either end up in a scenario where, tick and flick, we'll deal with all of this in the Senate, or you, of course, register the opposition downstairs when you know what the result is going to be anyway. You know how effective the political tactics were last year when it came to the accepting or rejecting of things when it comes to the budget. How do you avoid the same issue, regardless of how principled the position is, to say no to the one-in-all-in nature of all of this?
1: Well, it's a really good question, Paul. And the great thing about what Angus Taylor did in his budget in reply speech is he set out a clear alternative that we are going to pursue. And that clear alternative is to get rid of bracket creep once and for all. So we have a package where we want to lower taxes, and we want to lower taxes considerably more than what the Albanese Labor government are doing, because they want to lower taxes here. And meanwhile, they want to raise taxes over here. And in the end, what are they doing? They're going to tax us more and more. Whereas we want to be a low-taxing government, and that's why in opposition we've got a low-taxing policy. So, look, we've obviously got to go through the final tactics that we can pursue, but I can say this to the Australian people. What we will be championing is lower taxation, and we're not going to fall into the tricks of Albanese and Bowen, especially when both of them have looked the Australian people in the eye and blatantly lied to them about what they were going to do before the election. They have no credibility left whatsoever. The Australian people are not going to be able to trust anything they say between now and the next election, let alone what they might say they wanted to do after that election. Whereas we just want to be very firm with the Australian people. We're a low-taxing opposition. We're going to take policies which are low-taxing, and that's the message that you'll get from us this week.
0: Good stuff. Thank you very much, Dan. We'll talk again very soon. We'll look forward to your efforts in Question Time the next few days. Dan Tehan there, the Shadow Energy Minister, joining us from Canberra. Quick break, back with more. Plenty to talk about, including a wild weekend when it comes to motorsport. You know, it's my favourite sport, but I tell you what, it involved Aussies here and around the world.
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0: Sky News will be back after this short break.
1: Hey, you know I love motorsport. Well, the Indy 500 was run and won very early this morning. New Zealander Scott McLaughlin, but let's count him as an Aussie, finished third. But have a look how close it was between first and second. This is the final lap. Not even half of a car length. As for our mate Oscar Piastri, things not fantastic after issues regarding tyres, engines and all the rest of it in Canada.
2: Fortunately for us, it stopped raining as the formation lap started, basically. So, just one of those things where if it rained a little bit more, we would have looked like heroes, but it didn't, so we looked like idiots. So, just one of those things. I mean, it was just so difficult out there. I felt like I was going into the corner pretty carefully and locked the front, and then that was it. So,
1: don't get me started about how great the V8s were in Tassie. Next stop for them is Darwin. Here's a late debate.
3: Ladies and gentlemen, welcome to the late debate.
4: Great to have your company on the late debate. I'm James McPherson with Danica DeGiorgio and Caleb Bond. How was your weekend, Caleb?
5: Oh, fantastic. Didn't do very much. It was, sort of cold and rainy in Sydney, but just one of those weekends to hunker down, get some stuff done around the house and, have a bit of wine and just relax.
4: What about you, Danica? Anything exciting happen?
6: No, I had a very chill weekend as well. It was nice. Yeah, because the weather was awful, so.
4: Well, the highlight for me was my football team finally won a game.
5: I know.
4: Kangaroos Congrats. Staged a massive comeback. There was much shouting, even maybe a hint of a tear in our house watching the football, Caleb.
5: Did you watch the Collingwood match as well? Collingwood West Coast. Of course, Pendlebury's 433rd.
4: You know, what I watched was they had Pendlebury cam. So Fox Sports had a camera dedicated to Scott Pendlebury for the entire game.
5: So did you watch the Pendles cam?
4: I watched for 15 minutes. He was sitting on the bench the entire time.
5: Oh, that's great to watch, isn't it? I've got to say, West Coast actually gave Collingwood a run for their money too. Could have been a boil over there, but, the fairy tale in the end.
4: It's Danica's team.
6: That's right.
5: I know.
6: They gave it a fair crack.
5: They did.
4: All right, enough football talk. Here's what's coming up tonight. The Victorian Premier is door-knocking constituents in a bid to retain her seat of Bendigo. Unfortunately for Jacinta Allen, some residents seem to regard a visit from the Premier in the same way they regard a visit to the dentist for a root canal. We'll show you vision later. There's fears that classic Aussie insults are disappearing. Can we still call Caleb a drongo? Can we call Danica a galah? Or have we forgotten the art of the great Australian sledge? And new data shows the financial sacrifices that grandparents are making on behalf of their grandchildren. Is it simply what families do, or should Nana and Pop be compensated by the government? We'll get to all of that shortly. But first, to cull or not to cull? That's the question being asked in Queensland after a 39-year-old man died from a shark attack yesterday. It's Michael Jens was spearfishing 40 kilometres off the coast of Mission Beach, that's south of Cairns, when he was attacked by a bull shark. It's the second fatal shark attack in 2 weeks after a father of two was killed by a great white off the coast of Western Australia. These attacks have caught renewed calls for sharks to be culled. And of course, Queensland MP Bob Katter is leading the charge.
7: The killing of a shark in Queensland is illegal. It would be the only place on earth where the killing of sharks is illegal. But in Queensland, our information, official information, is that it is illegal to kill a shark in Queensland. So we'll just keep dying so that they can be their little wokey selves in the big cities.
4: So this debate always fascinates me. Every time there's a shark attack, half the country demands a cull. The other half react as though they're calling for the Great Barrier Reef to be turned into a car park. So should we cull sharks, Danica, or are you one of those little wokies that Bob Katter talked about.
6: Well, I must be a wokey then. I mean, seriously, come on. Look, I am against a shark cull. When you enter the water, you enter at your own risk, just like when you get into the car, you enter at your own risk. I do not support a shark cull policy. We have shark mitigation practices in place across the country. There's drones, there's shark tagging. And also, can I just say, politically, it is an absolute disaster for governments to go down a shark kill policy. I was a young reporter in Perth when the former Liberal Premier at the time, Colin Barnett, implemented a catch and kill initiative. And can I just say, it was an absolute disaster for that Liberal government. There were pictures on the front page of the West Australian newspaper of sharks bleeding out every night on the news. Again, sharks bleeding out. And it was so bad that Colin Barnett only months later ended up disbanding it and just backflipping on the policy altogether. There's been a lot of research that said that it doesn't reliably improve human safety when you actually catch and kill sharks. And this is not to take away from the multiple fatal incidents I know that we've had in recent months and, of course, in years. We are in Australian waters and it is a tragedy when this happens, and I'm not taking away from that. But I do not believe that sharks deserve to die. When you go into the water, you enter at your own risk. It is their home. It's their habitat.
5: So, OK, so it's their home, therefore we ought to be eaten if we go in the water? Is that like...
6: No, well, I mean, you just have to be... You swim between the flags. You just be smart about it, Caleb. Or if you've got a problem, there are shark nets as well. Swim in the shark net if you're worried.
5: Right, so just accept you're going to get done over by a shark. I don't accept that for a minute.
6: Well, you enter the car.
5: We have risen to the top of the evolutionary tree, and that gives us special privileges. And occasionally that means that we take over... I mean, we've taken over most of the land in the world, and if we want to take over some water, we're entitled to do that as well. And if there are animals that are threatening us, just like we would kill them on land, we are within our rights to kill them in the water as well. I'm not saying that a shark cull is the be-all and end-all of fixing the problem. I'm ambivalent as to what the method is of controlling sharks. You're not going to have shark nets and drones and planes and whatever 40 kilometres off the coast. But we have to face facts, which is that in Australia, there has been a marked rise in both bites and deaths since the 90s. It's gone from 8.2 bites per year on average in the 90s to 27 bites per year on average in the 2020s. Deaths have gone on average from 0.9 a year to 3.83 a year. So that's a significant increase in shark bites and kills. And so why would we not seek some sort of retribution for that?
6: Okay, but how many people are killed in a car accident every day? You enter your car. You get into your car at your own risk, just like you enter the water at your own risk. There are risks in every single day life. You can't just go around...
5: Can't we mitigate just, risks?
6: Yeah, you can mitigate it. And that's why we've got shark technology in place. We've got drones, as I said. We have got tags of sharks. There are mitigation policies in place. You can swim in the nets. You can swim between the flags. We do try, and I do believe that Australia does a very good job at trying to mitigate those risks, like you would if you went into a car. But there are always going to be fatal shark attacks. You cannot just kill every single shark just in case.
4: I've got two questions. First, where are you driving your car that you're at risk of shark attack?
6: No, I'm not... You know what I'm trying to say? I'm talking about
5: She
6: risk.
5: Was in that Tesla that they tried to
6: I'm in the Tesla. I'm in the woke... I'm in Bobcat's woke Tesla, right?
4: Here's my serious question.
6: Yeah.
4: If it were true that shark numbers had increased exponentially, they were no longer endangered, but there was a growing population of sharks, would you be in favour of culling those sharks to get them down to a manageable level?
6: No, I wouldn't.
4: What, so you would just let the shark population grow exponentially?
6: I wouldn't.
5: The second highest number of shark bites in the world.
6: I don't agree with the catch and kill policy. And as I said, I've seen what it does firsthand when I was in Perth, and I can honestly say it was disturbing at best. It is just
4: What about
6: horrific.
4: Culling crocodiles in North Queensland, in the estuaries and the rivers?
6: No, I don't agree with it either. I don't agree with culling animals, full
4: stop. What about culling kangaroos that are destroying farmland?
6: Well, I've never really thought about the kangaroos.
4: So you're open to killing kangaroos?
6: No, well, I haven't thought about kangaroos. I've only ever thought about marine life, to be honest, because that's...
5: They cull kangaroos all the time because they exist in epidemic proportions.
6: No, I don't agree with a shark kill policy. I truly believe that the ocean is their habitat.
5: But it's our habitat as well.
6: You don't live in the ocean, Caleb. When was the last time you got a sleeping bag and went for a sleep?
5: Oh, don't be stupid. Of course you can't live in the ocean, but it is our domain. We are a species that can swim. The ocean is our domain as well.
6: Yeah, we can swim. Yeah, but we don't sleep there.
5: We've colonised and taken over the land. Why would we not do the same with the water?
2: Why would we not make it suitable for us? What about culling rabbits when you get rats or mice throughout Victoria?
6: Oh, yeah, get rid of the rats and mice, yeah.
5: Oh!
2: So you just...
6: Oh, disgusting.
2: You've just got these sentimental feelings towards marine creatures.
6: James, I do not want a rat crawling in my house.
5: But well, I don't want to be eaten by a shark.
6: Yeah, but you haven't... But there are mitigation policies in place for sharks. You don't have a rat mitigation policy in your place.
5: Shut your door. Don't let the rat in.
6: I never go out of your door.
5: Well, exactly.
6: This is what I'm saying.
5: So you're happy to have one animal killed because you don't like it, but because you like this one, that has to be left alone. Mr. Shark has to chomp all the people in the
6: world. I think there's a difference between mice and sharks. I would say there is a bigger population of mice. This is getting ridiculous. There's a bigger population of mice and rats than there are sharks. I have to go and look at the figures of that one, but I'm saying with quite great confidence that there are less sharks in the ocean, I would say, than what there are rats and mice.
2: We're not trying to be ridiculous. We're trying to understand what is your guiding principle in this argument? We haven't found one yet.
6: No, I don't agree with a catch and kill
5: policy.
6: Thoughts
5: and feelings. I just don't like it, is what you're saying.
6: I don't agree with killing somebody in their natural habitat.
5: What about the poor rat in his natural habitat?
6: The rat doesn't live in my... It's not meant to be in my roof.
5: Oh, hang on. So we're drawing lines now about where the animals are and are not allowed to be.
2: Your roof is in his habitat.
6: Oh, come on.
5: Correct.
6: No, you too. No,
5: no, it's
6: now,
5: true.
6: Now we're twisting this into something it's not. It's not. When you enter the ocean, you enter at your own risk. As you do, your every single day life when you take risks and you choose how you want to mitigate the risks and how you don't want to mitigate the risks.
5: Second highest number of shark deaths in the world, but let's let Mr. Shark eat everyone. But of course, we talk about Bobcat. He does have a bit of a fascination with people being attacked by animals.
8: I mean, you know, people are entitled to their sexual proclivities. You know, I mean, let there be 1,000 blossoms bloom as far as I'm concerned. You know, but I ain't spending any time on it because in the meantime, every 3 months, a person is torn to pieces by a crocodile in North Queensland.
5: Oh, that is an all-timer, that grab, isn't it?
6: That is
5: so
6: best.
5: Good to show it any opportunity we can. I do wonder, though, if there are any crocodiles or sharks getting around in the Victorian electorate of Bendigo East, because the Premier of Victoria, Jacinta Allen, that is her territory, she may well have encountered one living in someone's house. Maybe she was knocking on the door and saw there was a rat or something at someone's place, because she has been going around in the lead-up to the state election and knocking on people's doors. Now, this is obviously a commonplace practice for campaigning politicians, but it's not often you see the Premier out door-knocking their electorate. Generally, Premiers are in reasonably safe seats and they feel like they've got much bigger fish to fry than going around knocking on residents' doors. But that is indeed what Jacinta Allen is doing. The reception has not all been positive, though.
9: It's a sight and sound that has shocked voters in Jacinta Allen's Bendigo East electorate. The under-pressure Premier door-knocking to secure votes more than 6 months from the election. Karina Brewster got the knock. The Premier told her about discounted car regos.
10: And I said to her, no, it's on the internet. I said, I can look that up and pretty much close the door.
9: Did you close the door on her face?
10: Pretty much. Sorry, because I don't like her.
5: Well, there you go. That was a successful door knock, that one. You know, I have to say I respect her for getting out and knocking on doors because that is what a local politician should be doing. And she probably recognises, I would think, if she's out doing this, Andrew Lethlean, who is the Nationals candidate and will run against her in Bendigo East, ran in Bendigo at the federal election and he achieved a nearly 10% swing away from Labor, and nearly won that seat. He had, 48.6% of the two-party vote, right, which was an extraordinary result in an election that was otherwise a complete landslide for Labor. So he's going to try it on against Jacinta Allen. she's probably feeling a bit of heat, so she actually has to get out there and do the work. Good. I'm glad to see a politician actually going and knocking on doors and checking out their local community.
11: I don't think there's any doubt she's feeling the heat. She's the most unpopular premier in the country, the only one with a negative approval rating. When she first won that seat back in 1999, she's held that seat for, 27 years?
2: A long
11: time.
2: She's
11: held that seat. She door-knocked 10,000 homes. According to her, she wore out two pairs of shoes in that election campaign when she won the seat. So she's certainly used to doing it. But this has given me a great business idea, Danica.
2: Go on.
11: I'm going to start a sign company in Bendigo selling no trespassing signs. And I reckon I could absolutely clean up right now. Everyone will want to buy one.
6: Absolutely, especially when you know that Jacinta's in town.
11: It's like having the Grim Reaper come to
6: and knocking on your door. I'm Jacinta, I'm ready for you. So let me get this straight. Last week she was spending $128,000 of taxpayers' money, the highest amount, outspending Dan Andrews on a social media campaign to make people like her. And the desperation tour of Bendigo continues. So now she's going door to door, knocking, saying, "Hi, it's Jacinta. Please vote for me." It's a little bit tragic, isn't it? And don't get me wrong.
5: You should do that.
6: No, I absolutely agree. I think that door knocking is one of the oldest political strategies in the book, and that's real old-fashioned politicking, in my view, when you go door-to-door and you try and drum up that support. And it is when you actually go and talk to people individually. What are your concerns? I actually think it makes you a better politician because you are out with the people and you're amongst them and talking to them. But the problem is you've got to make sure that people actually like you. And given her approval ratings right now through the floor, she's taking a big risk. Credit to her for having the guts.
11: I was going to say, maybe we should give her a bit of credit because she's very unpopular. She would know that she's very unpopular. Mm. So you'd want to hide away, wouldn't you? Or maybe her lust for power is so great she's prepared to, with more front than Myers, get in front of people and cop the abuse if it means she might garner a few more votes.
5: I don't understand this woman saying, "Oh, shut the door in her face." If Jacinta Allen knocked on my door, I'd say, "Come in and have a cup of tea. I've got a few things I'd like to talk to you about."
11: Sure.
5: You know, I don't think there'd be any shortage of material to roll out on. Yeah.
6: Well, maybe if someone's got some machetes in the house, she could explain to them that there's a bin.
5: There's the bin.
6: There's the bin. This is our big tough on crime stance. Now, look, the National Senator Bridget McKenzie, she's found herself in a little bit of hot water for charging you, the taxpayer, to attend her son's wedding. Now, $1,000 was spent on a four-day trip in February 2023 to Tasmania. That includes flights and accommodation. So she flew back to Melbourne and then immediately boarded a flight back to Launceston and billed taxpayers $328 for this trip. That's according to the Sydney Morning Herald. She then charged $317 for one night of accommodation in Launceston. Her son was married in a vineyard on February 18th. So this is back in 2023. And the following Monday, McKenzie then charged taxpayers $207 for a flight back to Melbourne. But that expense did not appear on her public expenditure record until more than a year after the wedding. So in total, it's about $1,000. Now, look, when you think about it, I think that $1,000 is a drop in the ocean compared to what we have seen in recent years. For example, Labor MP Annika Wells billing taxpayers $95,000 for a round trip to the UN in New York. There was also the ski trip, the Paris trip, the trips internally to all these sporting grand finals, lavish trips here and there, and of course helping her husband out at the time. The problem is that politicians are increasingly going to get caught out, and I'm talking on both sides of the political persuasion, when it comes to their expenses. But it's when you've had calls like this one from Bridget McKenzie and then you end up in a bit of hot water. It doesn't look that great, does it?
12: Do you have sympathy for the current sports minister, Annika Wells, then?
13: Not at all, Pete. She's under investigation and she should do the right thing and step aside while this investigation is taking place.
6: Oh, dear. And as I said, there's a very big difference between $1,000 and more than $95,000. Look, I do agree that you have to travel as part of your job. It is what it is. But what is the threshold? Now, it is my view that Bridget McKenzie did not need to charge taxpayers $1,000 to attend her own son wedding. That was a private trip. I'm sure that that's something that she could have done out of her own pocket for flights and for accommodation. But again, I feel like all sides of the political persuasion are going to be really ruthlessly checking their own books right now because they're all going to get caught out.
5: I think the way you would describe this is tricky. Mm-hmm. It appears to be within the rules. her office certainly says that it's within the rules because she did some work on the trip.
14: That's right.
5: So she went out and did some social media stuff about a particular issue to do with the budget and met with some people. There was a small story written about it in the local paper.
11: 120 right? words.
5: So you tack a bit of, you know, work onto an otherwise personal trip, and then you go, okay, well now I can claim it. Now, the question around that, I suppose, is should you be able to do that? If it's within the rules, then you can rightly say, well, I'm only following the rules that others put down. It's only a rort if you're not in on it. I suppose the issue is, though, that everyone, or not everyone, maybe there are some exceptions, but has to some degree their snout in the trough. This is a minor case, all things considered, but it's just little things like this that people go, oh, you know, the politicians, they're only in it for themselves. Mm. And sometimes you have to accept, I think, as a politician, that you are held to a higher standard. Like, you do actually have to live by a different standard to everyone else. And that means sometimes you have to be more honest than everyone else. I know we're talking about politicians, but, you know, still.
11: You're right, it's a bit grey. So if I'm in Tasmania for legitimate purposes and my son is getting married, what's the problem? On the other hand, my son is getting married, I'm going to Tasmania, and I'm going to do a bit of legitimate politicking as well. That's where it becomes problematic. Mm. And I guess we're kind of relying on our political class to exercise, what's it called, judgment?
6: Well, it's like the Annika Wells
11: it's
6: birthday.
11: Asking too much?
6: The birthday.
11: Yes.
6: Birthday.
11: Yeah.
6: Where she
11: had a meeting at the birthday.
6: She had a meeting, you know, in the corner of the birthday party.
11: So legit.
6: So in her view, it was legitimate. So the threshold is blurred at the moment. That's the problem.
5: Well, we may be having a new travel show coming from Bridget McKenzie.
15: The Adventures of Barry McKenzie. Dinky Dighty.
5: Of course, it'll be the adventures of Bridget McKenzie in this case. Unfortunately, Barry Humphries is no longer around to write it. But, that could be a bit of fun.
6: Yeah, that might be good.
11: All right, staying with politics, we all know what a woman is, but if you start reading the Sex Discrimination Act, all of a sudden very sensible, sane people become completely confused as to what a woman is. And that, of course, led to a court determining that a man who identifies as a woman had every right to be part of a women's only social app. The outrage over that court result is such that a Nationals MP, Alison Penfold, has introduced into the Parliament today a bill to fix the Sex Discrimination Act, whereby the biological definition of a woman would be reintroduced into law, and of course sex would become binary within the law as well. So this is a pretty important development. Just before we show you a excerpt from her speech, which I must say was excellent, I just want to show you a still photograph from her speech, if we can bring it up. Now, this is a woman getting up in the National Parliament to talk about the fact that we need to amend the law to protect women's spaces. What caught my attention, Caleb and Danica, is, look, we're looking from the government's side of the benches. It doesn't appear to be a single government member sitting there. Isn't it the government who are always accusing the coalition of having a women problem and not doing enough to support women? Mm-hmm. And so here we have a Nationals woman introducing a bill to protect women's spaces, women's sport, females, and it looks like barely anyone at all from the government bothered to show up. Here's part of Alison Penfold's speech.
16: Federal court ruling in Giggle versus Tickle that sex is changeable exposed what many Australians already knew was a serious and growing problem in our law. The Parliament created ambiguity in 2013 when it amended the Sex Discrimination Act to insert gender identity protections without properly defining what should happen when they came into conflict with sex-based rights. In a free society, people can believe whatever they want. If you want to believe men can be women, or you're a man who wants to call himself a woman, that is your business. Any politician who will look an Australian in the eye and tell them that a man can be a woman is admitting that they will lie about anything and everything, because the most obvious lie has already been told. This is not a culture war. It's reality. With that, Deputy Speaker, I commend the bill to the House.
11: It was a really good 10-minute speech. It's worth going on YouTube and having a look at it in full. She said that the problem lay not with the courts, who were merely interpreting what the Parliament had legislated, and therefore the Parliament could fix it. She said parliamentarians for too long had hoped this whole problem would go away or people would just get used to it. She said that it was outrageous women had paid personal and professionally to try to fix the legislation. She said laws only function when grounded in objective truth, and that the law currently goes against all obvious truths and common sense, and it demands that women ignore their own safety. It was a great speech, and now we'll find out who's serious about this issue.
6: Well, we will, and I really do commend the Coalition for actually finally standing up to this, but my concern is that it won't go anywhere, it won't have any legs. Last year in the Senate, Alex Antic and Matt Canavan tried to introduce a bill to restore biological definitions in the Sex Discrimination Act, and Labor used its numbers in the Senate to ensure that the bill was not even read out, and the Minister for Women, Katie Gallagher, said it would be wrong of the government to promote harm within the Senate. Well, what about the harm for female-only spaces because biological men are allowed in? Now, this decision, Giggle versus Tickle, actually impacts everyone. It impacts your daughters, your sisters, your mothers, your friends, every single woman in your life. So I actually think that this is not a left versus right issue, because there are plenty of people on the left who are equally concerned about the erasure of women. It has only become politicised by the left, by Labor politicians, by the Sex Discrimination Commissioner, Anna Cody. You recall she was asked, what is a biological man? She said that she didn't know the definition because she wasn't a scientist. So they've hopped on board this ideological trans train into the Never Never, and suddenly, in that time frame, women's spaces have been erased. Finally, the Coalition has come to the table on this. The Coalition should have come to the table many, many years ago on this issue, because the question of what is a woman is actually very, very simple. But unfortunately, the left have taken it into another direction. But it was a very good speech, and I do commend her for it.
5: Yeah, I mean, it's almost a bit of a fool's errand, because it's not going to get up. We know it's not going to get up because Labor has the numbers. They're not going to vote for it. So that'll be the end of it. But, you know, for the purpose of making the point, it is a valuable thing to do, because then you can, you know, use it in future and say, well, I mean, once again, they voted against it and said that they can't define what a woman is, which is very strange, because the Prime Minister himself has been asked this question before, what is a woman, and his answer was an adult human female. Mm-hmm. And he didn't have to think too long or hard about that. He just knew that was the answer. So if the Prime Minister can see that a woman is an adult human female, why is the government so wedded to the idea that anyone can be a woman? He has admitted he knows what the answer is. Why does he not then agree that that should be applied in law?
11: Well, all of our politicians want to have it. When I say all, I mean those on the left, they want to have a bet each way. Even Chris Minns, who I think we would all agree is probably the most sensible of the Labor leaders in this country, he, while saying that we need to protect female spaces, at the same time says that men who want to change their birth certificate to indicate legally that they're female are free to do so. In fact, it was his government that introduced that law. I don't know how you can hold those two positions at exactly the same time, except that you're trying to please everybody. The point was very well made, I thought, though, by Alison Penfold, that if our politicians are willing to lie on something so basic and fundamental as what is a woman, how would you believe anything they say?
6: Yeah, no, I completely agree with you. And as I said, this impacts everybody. And the problem is if you dare to speak out about it now, you risk being hauled in front of a court, just like Sal Grover, just like Kiralee Smith and other women who are just fighting for basic biological rights. We are so far behind the rest of the world. The UK, streets ahead of us. The US is streets ahead of us, even New Zealand, and yet Australia is lagging behind.
5: It's interesting. We found an example of a coalition politician being allowed to say lie in Parliament as well, because currently they're being quite heavily punished for doing so. While we're talking about the use of words and language, an interesting piece by the ABC today suggesting that maybe Australian words like drongo could be on the way out. They've gone and spoken to a number of academics about the changes in language, and you can see there that headline, Death of Drongo, are Aussie insults and swear words dying out. Now, to quote from this piece by the ABC, it says, older swear words and insults are falling out of favour with younger people because all of language is changing and terms will just drop out of usage, said co-host of the Because Language podcast and lecturer in linguistics at the University of Western Australia, Daniel Midgley. He said, nobody wants to talk like the older generation. We want to use language like people that we hang out with. And you might say, well, where is this language coming from? If they're not using Australianisms like drongo and all these sorts of things now, where is the language coming from? Well, the ABC explains, a lot of American and also British terms come through various forms of rap music that then get spread on social media, so they interact together. Mr. Hughes's research, he's a researcher that was quoted elsewhere in the story, has found that black countercultural movements in the United States and United Kingdom, including rap and hip-hop music, contributed to half of all contemporary youth slang impressions used among his research group of Victorian high school students. So we're giving up on our own Australianisms, and instead we are adopting Americanisms and Britishisms from rap music. I mean, for goodness sake, what are we doing to ourselves? If you've got good words like drongo, this is the sort of stuff I think we need to preserve. We should fight to preserve our Australianisms and our Australian version of the English language. And I can promise you that for as long as I have breath in my lungs, I will continue to use the word drongo, as I did in the very first promo that was ever produced for this program.
11: Honestly, that's the most ridiculous thing I've heard.
14: Don't treat me like I'm some sort of drongo.
5: And I say that to Jane post-night still.
6: Boys!
5: But, I mean, I think this is really sad if we're losing words like drongo because, it's a great word.
6: Oh, you know, sorry, can I just say, I didn't recognise James in that promo because he didn't have your glasses on.
5: No glasses on.
11: No.
6: Oh.
11: Yeah.
6: You just look
11: I've
6: so
11: aged,
6: different.
11: Working with Caleb over these last couple of years, and I've started drinking. Before we carry on with this topic, I want to have my Kel Richards moment.
5: Yeah,
11: right? I've been waiting for this moment. Do you know where the term drongo comes from?
5: No, tell me.
11: All right, drongo was a racehorse in the 1920s in Victoria. It had 37 starts, never won a race, and so it became a term of almost endearment. But you're a loser.
5: Yep.
11: You're a drongo.
5: Yep.
11: There you go.
6: Wow.
5: Fantastic. And another one that comes from racing. So many great things come from racing.
11: Yeah.
5: And it could
11: do you reckon I'll be on Credlin replacing Kel Richards?
6: Oh, you'll be it.
5: You can audition.
6: You're the wordsmith.
5: You know, but is there anything more Aussie than an insult that's come from a horse race? How good's that?
6: Oh, there you go. I like it. Drongo, galah, dud. I use dud. Here we go. We got some here. Galah, drongo, bozo. That's a good one. Darrow. I love Darrow. Bludger. All classics.
11: When I was at school, Darrow was a big one.
6: Darrow a lot, actually.
11: Yeah.
6: You know, I was thinking about this, and I actually think there's two parts to it. One, I think definitely we are adopting the UK and US isms as such. I think we are now a broader multicultural society. So people come in with their own languages and they're no longer adopting our slang words, and that's fine. I think that our slang words are quite complicated. You look at some videos online and you see, for example, Americans in this country try and say Aussie slang or try and interpret it, and it just completely confuses them because it is like a different language. So I think in a broader multicultural society, we are probably going to lose those isms as such. And I also think the other problem these days is we don't know what is offensive and what is not offensive. It's like how the left have completely killed comedy because they're the perpetually outraged and they're offended by everything. So I think that we tiptoe around it, just, we better not say that because it might offend that person. Oh, no, we can't put that in the context of this sentence because, that person might get offended. It's the left have absolutely killed culture and killed anything fun.
5: Oh, seemingly the answer is that we need to come up with our own Australian rap music that involves the use of words like drongo and stuff.
11: You're advocating for more rap music.
5: I know, but if it means that we can export these sort of words to the rest of the world, then maybe it is actually a good thing. Here's one for you. It may be a little bit obscure, but you can add this into your lexicon. An insult for caravanners, right, who, you know, drive along really slowly and clog up the road, bicky dippers. Because without fail, 10:30, they're all on the side of the road with a cup of tea, dipping their biscuits in the cup of tea.
11: So dippers. Insult me with that. Use it in a sentence.
5: Say, oh, this bloody bicky dipper is driving at 70 in a 100 zone.
11: Gotcha.
5: You know?
6: Wow.
5: So there's one you can use.
6: There you go. Okay, note to self, bicky dipper.
5: Bicky dipper.
6: I'm going to roll that out every single night on the late debate. I cannot wait for that Darrow moment. It's going to be absolutely fantastic. Well, let's go to the UK now, where it's been revealed that British grandparents are spending, would you believe, an estimated £14.6 billion each year to support their grandchildren, helping to look after them. It's about $25 billion Aussie dollars, which is absolutely incredible. Families are, of course, more and more increasingly relying on grandparents, on relatives to help them as the cost of living bites. And, of course, the cost of childcare surges. It's something that's happening over here in Australia. Have a look at this graphic. 44% of grandparents in the study said that they were forced to reduce their own spending just to cover the childcare costs. The study found grandparents are spending money on fuel, food, clothing, and toys, as well as activities while caring for their grandchildren. Now, look, this is something that has been discussed here in Australia quite at length, given that our childcare system is so expensive. But the Health Minister, Mark Butler, has always sort of fobbed off the idea of using relatives.
17: My three-year-old loves spending time with his grandparents. All three-year-olds do, but it's not the same as the learning experience you get from the local Good Start Centre.
6: James just said fobbed off is a good Australian word. That is a very good point. Look, I think that grandparents are so special, and I think that why wouldn't you want your grandparents to be able to look after? I'm sure that they love spending time with their grandparents. And as a parent, you would think you feel maybe more safe and happy to have them in the arms of a relative. But if we were to adopt, and I think that this is, we have actually a very strong case for it in Australia and clearly over in the UK, of what they're doing in parts of Europe, for example, in Sweden, allowing working parents to transfer up to 45 days or 90 days if you are a single of their paid parental leave to grandparents to help pay for them to help care for their children. I think this is a really great idea because to try and compensate them. And I know, you know, grandparents do it out of the goodness of their heart and they want to, but just to help them out a little bit, to give them some sort of support. And it also helps people to get into the workforce, especially women. And I'd also argue it might even help boost the birth rate. And gosh knows, here in Australia, we've certainly got a crisis when it comes to our birth rate. So if people can have more children, we can try and give them as much support as we can. Then maybe through grandparents it might be the way.
5: Give grandparents more money and people will shag more. That sounds like
6: there's
5: a policy for
6: you. There you go.
5: And what we need is, and thankfully this discussion is now being had at a national level because the coalition is raising it. But, you know, the money that is spent on childcare in subsidies, if parents had the opportunity to choose where that money went, it would open up things so much more. You know, you could say, maybe I'll send my kid to childcare once a week because his mates go there. And then, you know, the other days the grandparents will look after him. And at least then I've got some petrol money and they've got some money to take him out and do things or whatever it is. You know, give parents the opportunity to make those decisions, with the money rather than the government simply forcing you at gunpoint, basically, saying if you're going to go to work, you've got to send your kid to childcare.
11: Yep, very good call. All right, we're going to go to a break. When we come back, we'll look at what's making headlines tomorrow, including Chris Bowen. He'll never be Prime Minister, but boy, he's making the most of being the climate change president. That's coming up next.
18: Sky News will be back after this short break.

0: suppose it depends on what your kids are really like, doesn't it? We'll talk about that after the break.
1: Sky News will be back after this short break.

0: King Charles was in Northern Ireland over the weekend, where he was serenaded by a men's ukulele ensemble, as you typically are. The king asked if there was a spare ukulele, and this is what happened. I've got to give it to King Charles. 4 weeks ago, he's addressing US Congress, and now he's playing the ukulele with a bunch of men's shed blokes in Northern Ireland. I reckon the world would be a happier place if everyone just played the ukulele.
1: I think that's really sweet of the king.
0: It's nice.
2: This is why you can't get rid of the monarchy.
1: No, you can't.
2: How else would you get moments like that? Say there's a president. You get rid of the king and there's a president or something instead. Is anyone going to be going, isn't this lovely? The president came and played a ukulele, you know? No, you only get that sort of thing with a king or a queen.
0: What would Keir Starmer be playing if he was the president?
3: The recorder. Hot cross buns on the recorder.
2: He'd be playing the world's smallest violin.
3: No, exactly. No, I love those skills by the king. I think it's fantastic. Now, speaking of skills, I'm about to show you some, well, I would say bizarre life skills. This is NBC News Capitol Hill correspondent Julie Serkin. She was at the White House yesterday when there was a shooting just outside the security gates where a Secret Service member had to fire at this person who tried to shoot at the White House. Her reaction to it was, well, muddled and bizarre.

0: No, you wouldn't want to be stranded on a desert island with her, would you? Because I don't think she would have any idea what to do. She was just very, well, nonchalant. Is that the right word for with her?
1: To be fair, I blame her cameraman who told her it's probably fireworks.
0: Fireworks, no. Yeah. What is that? Like, just very, just, you know, nothing fazed her.
2: You are in America, love.
0: Yeah, well, exactly.
2: Not unusual, the sound of bullets ringing out, is it, over there?
1: She's a great reporter. She's being curious.
2: Indeed. She wants to know going on. Just don't get yourself killed in the process. I think it'd probably be advisable. Now, look, every now and again, you probably need a night off from the Rugrats, don't you? Got to go and do date night, maybe take the other half out for dinner or something like this. But it's a difficult thing to do when you have kids. You've got to find the time. You've got to find someone to look after them. Obviously, a lot of people turn to babysitters. Well, we now know how much it costs you to get a babysitter around the country. The national average is $68, but if you break it down by state, in New South Wales you're paying $76, Victoria $62, Queensland $62, South Australia $49, Tassie $43, ACT $86.
0: Wow.
2: Public servants, and WA $74. But in this study that was done by Pure Profile, they're a research mob, they found one parent, or one group of parents, who said they'd paid $500 on one occasion for a babysitter.
0: $500?
2: You'd want to be the world's best babysitter for $500.
1: Maybe they're the world's worst kids. That's why $500 to get a sitter.
0: I mean, unless the sitter was then asked, OK, can you stay the night or can you extend it or something? But $500 is an awful lot of money.
2: I'd be tempted to do the job for $500 a pop, I have to say.
1: Absolutely.
2: Get me in there.
1: Well, you get a second job there, Caleb.
2: That's right. I can buy more horses then.
1: Well done. Oh. All right, that's all we've got time for. Stick around. Coming up after this is the Rita Penahy Show. We'll see you tomorrow.
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0: Sky News will be back after this short break. 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
1: Good evening and welcome to the Rita Panahi Show. Coming up tonight, the Treasurer flounders again when asked basic questions regarding his high-taxing budget. Daniel Wilde will join me to cover the day's top headlines. Another teen arsonist granted bail after causing millions in damage. Stephen Drill will be here to discuss Melbourne's hospitality terrorism. And we'll discuss the infamous Sayers v. Sayers dick pic defamation case. You don't want to miss that. Josh Hammer will have the latest from the US, including the prospects of a peace deal with the fractured Iranian regime, and more whining and accusations of racism from Chelsea Handler. Kinsey Schofield will cover that and the latest royal and entertainment news. And Lefties Losing It features aging rocker Bruce Springsteen stating more verifiable lies.
2: Stephen, I am here in support tonight for Stephen because you're the first guy in America who's lost his show because we got a president who can't take a joke.
1: But first, the Prime Minister was among Labor's true believers over the weekend, and in that echo chamber, Anthony Albanese came out swinging against Truss. This is what he had to say at Labor's Victorian State Conference.
3: These Australians, millions of hard-working people, will never be able to access a trust, have never sat around the kitchen table and thought, have we thought of setting up a trust? I mean, seriously.
1: Well, some of these Australians who the Prime Minister thinks will never be able to access trusts are small business owners in the Treasurer's own electorate. Stephen Nicolou owns a fruit and deli shop in Jim Chalmers' electorate of Rankin, and he says the budget has delivered a kick in the guts for small business. He said, we've been screwed over with fuel and power. Now, this thing with the trust, it's the only thing that we can put a little bit of money away for working for yourself, and basically the government goes, no thank you very much. Electrician Grant Stanford also structures his business through a discretionary trust and is worried it could change how he supports himself and his family. Joining me now is Deputy Executive Director at the Institute of Public Affairs, Daniel Wilde. Dan, the comments from the PM really illustrate that he and the rest of that cabinet lack economic nous, they lack business experience, and they seem almost hostile to the small business sector.
4: Well, that's right. They don't understand how the economy works. They are either hostile or, at best, callously indifferent towards business. And as you rightly say, there are precious few people around the cabinet table in Labor who have ever run a business, ever been around a business, have ever had to make payroll, have ever thought about investing in the future and so on. Similarly, those in Treasury, the bureaucrats that are advising on this, how much business experience do they have? So, look, I think it shows that they just don't get it. And, you know, the other thing that's come through is that it is apparent that Labor still believes in this zero-sum game, that if someone gets ahead, then that means that someone else has lost out. Now, that's just not the case in a free enterprise economy. Everyone can get ahead if your economy is growing. So, you know, I think, as you say, that these changes, the tax hikes, have revealed a lot of naivety on behalf of the government.
1: Now, more on this conference, the Victorian Labor Party conference, has been slammed by Jewish leaders after delegates passed a motion calling for the release of a convicted Palestinian terrorist in Israel. Marmon Baghouti was convicted in 2004 for his role in directing deadly attacks on Israeli civilians in 2000. The motion called for the ALP to support campaigns advocating for this terrorist release. Dan, party delegates also voted down an amendment condemning the Iranian regime's human rights violations. So they refused to condemn the Iranian regime killing tens of thousands of innocent protesters, but they want a terrorist released.
4: Well, this is the Labor Party. I mean, this is the Labor Party grassroots. This is what they really believe. And so, you know, it's there for everybody to see just how radical the modern Labor Party is, I don't think that someone like Bob Hawke would recognise what the Labor Party has become today. Of course, if we think about Bob Hawke's famous bicentenary address in 1988, where hundreds of thousands of people gathered to hear him speak at the Sydney Harbour, and look at where the Labor Party is today. It's the party of division, of nasty sectarian conflict and politics. And not only have they obviously failed Jewish Australians, but more importantly, they have failed the entire country by their inability to unite us. They are more interested in playing the politics of this than getting the country together. And I think that's what this conference shows.
1: Now we have more footage of the Treasurer floundering hopelessly. And he's floundering, Dan, when asked really fairly simple, straightforward questions about his own budget.
5: One in every 10 people under 35 have got shares. So that's not a tiny number, but it's not a big number.
6: You said 9 in 10 people under 35 don't have any shares. Mm-hmm. Where did you get that data from? Because when I looked at it, ASIC says that 1 in 5 people under the age of 28 do invest in shares. So is it possible that this is more prevalent than your numbers suggest?
5: Well, the numbers I got are the most recent numbers from the Treasury. I'd have to have a look at why there's a discrepancy between your numbers and ours.
6: Because ASIC is a government agency.
5: Yeah, it's an independent regulator, but yeah, understood. So I'll check that out.
1: They can't get even the fundamentals right, the basics. They want people to invest in shares, and yet they're discouraging that by hiking up capital gains tax. And the Treasurer's own figures seem to be just terribly wrong. I mean, how can that be? How can he not know? And so dramatically wrong. We're not talking about, you know, 2 or 3% either way. Those figures were dramatically wrong.
4: Yeah. Well, I think what's happened here is he's asked for a line from the Treasury to get him out of this problem. So they've probably given him something that he's asked for. Mm. And probably, technically speaking, I'm sure you'd be able to deduce the fact that they've done it correctly, but they would have fiddled with the number somehow to get in the line that he's wanted. I suspect that's what's happened here.
1: Yeah.
4: But the broader thing here is there's always been a sort of a discrepancy between what the Treasurer has said and what his budget papers show. So he has said, well, this is going to be an ambitious budget about reform and intergenerational equity. But when you look at the budget papers, they say that only, and this is the government's own numbers, 7,500 extra Australians will be in their own home per year as a result of the changes. So 7,500 out of something like 13 million households is close to nothing. Now, we can debate whether the numbers are right or wrong, but I'm just saying, are these changes big or are they small? You know, one day the government says these are going to make a big difference. The next day they play it down and say, oh, there's nothing to see here. We're consulting and we're going to do some carve-outs. So they've been caught out here. They didn't expect this scrutiny or this pushback, and they're not up to the task of defending what they've put forward.
1: Well, it is unusual for this level of discussion and debate to be happening 3 weeks after a budget. We typically move on after a couple of days, but this budget has just been so dramatically at odds with what's best for the country, and the majority of people see it that way. Consecutive polls have shown us that of course we're going to keep talking about it, because the renters, let's talk about renters right now, because Sydney tenants are being told to brace for a nightmare, with new analysis showing the Albanese government's axing of negative gearing makes owning an established rental unit in Sydney vastly more expensive for new investors. A flat is going to cost on average $20,000 in annual out-of-pocket expenses, while an established house will cost on average around $65,000 in annual out-of-pocket expenses, even after accounting for rental income. Dan, looking at these figures, it's hard to fathom how the Treasurer can claim that rents are only going to go up by $2 a week. I mean, how is that even possible?
4: Yeah, well, I mean, that's what I mean. Like, when you've got, as I said before, those figures, that's what they say in the budget, the $2 a week, or when they talk about price growth, I think they said price growth will be 2% lower than it otherwise would have been. So, you know, is this meant to be a big change or a little change? Like, if they're saying it's only $2, because this budget was meant to be about ownership, right? It was all meant to get more Australians into a house. But if rents are only going to change by $2 a week, then that would suggest it's not going to have much of an impact. But what we know is actually happening on the ground is that this is actually having a big impact. So it's quite funny. On the one hand, they've said not a big impact. They've said it's going to be a big impact. Then they said it's not going to be a big impact. And now what the community is saying is, yeah, it's a big impact, but in the opposite direction of what we've been told. So yeah. It's kind of gone
1: complete
4: 180, right?
1: This is why we keep talking about this budget, because so much of it is counterproductive, even to what the government is claiming it wants to achieve, whether it's tackling intergenerational inequity, whether it's about making home ownership easier for first home buyers. How can something that impacts supply negatively, when supply is the number one issue with housing, be good for home ownership, be good for allowing first home buyers to enter the market? And when you take investors out of the market, you impact supply negatively. This is economics 101. I don't know what they're not understanding here. But to me, I think it's more ideological. It's not economic policy they're applying here. It's ideology. And we know Labor is ruled by its socialist left faction, and it shows. Now, let's go to Victoria, and this is a warning for the good people of Bendigo. Jacinta Allen has been spotted going door-to-door in her electorate as polls show the Victorian Premier could lose her own seat at the next state election.
7: It looks like a door-to-door saleswoman, and in a way it is. It's in fact the Victorian Premier, Jacinta Allen, here in her seat, Bendigo East, knocking on doors more than 6 months before the Victorian state election, trying to secure votes, as internal polling reportedly shows she risks losing her seat at the election, a seat she has held since 1999. Is it a sign of desperation or dedication?
1: Dedication. I wonder how often she did that in previous elections when the polls weren't showing she was possibly about to lose that seat. It is desperate times, Dan, and people in regional Victoria in particular are angry.
4: Yeah, that's right. I mean, I've got to admit, maybe this is the cynic in me, but when you're door knocking, one of the things you want is for everybody else to know that you're door knocking. And so what better way to do that than get it on the nightly news? So I've got to admit, when I first saw this, I thought that Jacinta Allen herself or her office had actually given this to Channel 7 to put out there. So maybe I'm just too cynical about these things. I don't know. But you are 100% right when it comes to the anger in regional Victoria. And I think the big thing here is the net zero transmission lines. You know, this has been the single biggest issue in the regions, which has been, and you've had these people on your program who are actually in regional Victoria who are landowners that are just being absolutely steamrolled by putting up these poles and wires and so-called easements on their land. They have no rights at all. I mean, their rights have been taken from them. Some of them may end up going to jail over refusing entry to the bureaucrats that are trying to get on their land. So I think there's absolute white-hot anger towards Jacinta Allen in her electorate.
1: Now, before you go, let's have a look at the latest episode of Pauline Hanson's Please Explain series. Here, the Prime Minister tries to get Senator Charlotte Walker to help him sell the budget to young people.
8: I need your help to convince young people that this budget's really good for them.
9: Why?
8: Because they don't believe us. They think we're lying.
9: Why?
8: Because we're lying.
9: Why?
8: Because we're liars. Plus, they figured out that negative gearing was actually a very powerful investment incentive that was just taken away from them. And then they figured out that getting rid of the capital gains discount had nothing to do with helping them get a house. And it was just a way for us to tax shares in crypto and business ventures as well.
9: Why?
8: Because we need the money, Charlotte. We can't stop spending.
9: Why?
8: Because we're bad economic managers and we've got no idea what we're doing. Your Uncle Jim shouldn't be the treasurer. He should be on the NDIS.
9: Why?
8: Because he's borderline retarded. He's not even a doctor. He got his PhD in Paul Keating.
9: Why?
8: Because universities are a scam. They're just another vehicle for funneling in more migrants with student visas. We can't stop mass migration now.
9: Why?
8: Because then we won't be able to hide that the economy's completely stuffed.
9: Why?
8: Because I'm the worst Prime Minister this country's ever had, okay?
1: You can see why One Nation are winning the social media wars. They are in a different stratosphere to the Labor and the Libs. And Charlotte Walker there, of course, the 22-year-old, she just turned 22, Labor senator. And Dan, the polling is going to be alarming both Labor and the Liberals. The latest from Redbridge shows that One Nation would win upwards of 59 seats in the lower house if an election were held today.
4: Yeah, that's right. I mean, even if those numbers aren't exactly right, they're definitely directionally true. And, you know, we've seen the South Australian election where they, you know, they can win seats. And obviously Farah. The interesting thing is also, I remember the same people that put this poll out were saying that, don't worry, you know, One Nation's not taking any Labor votes. Well, yeah, so much for that. Mm. They are, and they're taking lots of Labor votes. We saw that, again, in South Australia where you had a lot of outer suburban Labor seats went from 70-30 Labor Liberal to 55-45 Labor One Nation. So, you know, this is both sides of politics have something to worry about. We've seen this in the UK. You know, this is almost exactly the same where Nigel Farage firstly took all the Conservative votes and then he took the Labor votes. So, you know, this is not necessarily surprising, but I think the magnitude of the potential number of seats they could win now puts One Nation in a completely different category to what they were even just a few months ago.
1: Dan Weil, thank you so much for your time. Now, we have another teen arsonist who was behind the firebombing of the 80-proof liquor distribution centre in Keysborough last month. Back on Melbourne streets, two teens aged 15 and 16 pleaded guilty to the arson attack on Thursday and were released free on youth supervision orders. Now, this fire caused millions in damage, has seen a number of people lose their livelihoods. Police hit the remaining two teens aged 16 and 17 with fresh charges on Friday, but the prosecution was forced to drop them after concerns of overcharging were raised with the children's court. The 17-year-old pleaded guilty to arson and was released on bail pending sentence, and the court heard damning messages between the 17-year-old and a mystery crook who the Herald Sun revealed to be a user called Iceman. Joining me now for more on this is Herald Sun investigative reporter Stephen Drill. Stephen, what can you tell me about these messages and how frustrated are police when they catch these offenders, they plead guilty and they're back on the streets in seems like record time?
10: Rita, police are furious because what can they do? They've found the culprits at the sharp end, but the people actually behind the scenes who are pulling the strings, the puppet masters, the Iceman, is over, I'm told, in Indonesia, actually running these messages and organising these.
1: In Indonesia?
10: Indonesia.
1: You thought they were originating from Iraq at one point.
10: So there's a cutout in Indonesia who actually has been sending the messages on behalf of the main figure in Iraq, which police are aware of who these people are. But that's the thing. It's the Bermuda Triangle of policing, because how do they get to these overseas crooks when they don't have jurisdiction? How do they get someone charged in Iraq when they don't have jurisdiction?
1: Well,
10: I
1: can tell you one thing that could happen. If you would probably see less fire bombings, less businesses destroyed, less hospitality terrorism, if it was more difficult to hire these teenagers to set these fires. At the moment, they can earn a couple of $1,000s from doing this.
10: But it's 20 grand.
1: Well, 20 grand. And if they're caught and convicted, they're walking free from court. One of them didn't even have a conviction recorded.
10: And they get to go out and talk to their mates and say, how good am I? I've gone and beat the justice system. And they're being deliberately hired because the actual penalties are so light.
1: This is just tells you everything that is wrong with Victoria. Our justice system is hopelessly broken, and we've now had a luxury car dealership also hit, owned by the Zagami Automotive Group. It was attacked by arsonists late last week. Three offenders drove a white SUV through the front of the Aston Martin dealership on Swan Street in Richmond before dousing the dealership and a $500,000 McLaren with an accelerant before setting the business alight. Stephen, there were two cleaners inside who thankfully escaped unharmed. Is this connected to the hospitality terrorism we're seeing? Because the Zagami family do own a number of hospitality venues, so there's all sorts of conjecture about, are these attacks connected?
10: That's what's so confusing. The Zagami family do own a lot of venues that have poker machines, quite big pubs all around Melbourne, but we don't actually know. A lot of this violence is so random, and there is a danger or a possibility that this is just a copycat or someone jumping off on the back of the other offending just to try and settle some other scores. Now, there's no suggestion that the Zagami family has done anything wrong, but they have been targeted here.
1: Well, it just feels like this state is lawless. We've got the Crims running the show. They seem to have little fear of police, little fear of consequences, and probably with good reason, because they are escaping any really real penalty. Now, let's switch our attention to a case that is just fascinating. The Sayers v. Sayers case in the Victorian Supreme Court. This is a defamation case brought against former Carlton president and former PwC CEO Luke Sayers. All stems from an infamous dick pic saga. Stephen, the AFL must be quietly terrified about the prospect of their actions, their communications with Luke Sayers' representatives and Carlton becoming public.
10: In 2 days' time, all the text messages that were sent around the time of this dick pic being posted may be given to Kate Sayers' lawyers. And then what happens after then, if that goes out and becomes public, there may be some very embarrassing messages involving some very senior figures in the AFL that could become public.
1: For those who are not familiar with this case, the AFL conducted an investigation and they decided that there was no case to answer from Luke Sayers, and I think they accepted an explanation that Kate Sayers was behind this picture being released on Twitter. And she is now brought this defamation action saying that she had nothing to do with this, and the claims made against her, which were never checked with her, that they never went to her for her side of the story, have damaged her reputation.
10: That's what the crux of it is, and I believe she's seeking an apology for being blamed for this picture, which she says she didn't post and was unfairly blamed for it. It's going to be, and it already has been, in a very expensive saga. We saw Rachel Griffiths turn up to court last week, who was looking onto it. It's gained even Hollywood attention, and it's really the story that doesn't end.
1: This is something else that's going to be terrifying the AFL. If Rachel Griffiths is there doing research for perhaps a screenplay she may be working on, or apparently
10: theory.
1: She has been shadowing lawyers for a part that she's playing, or a production that she's a part of. But really, I can't think of a better screenplay than this story. This has got everything you could possibly want
10: in a
1: screenplay.
10: And a cake that was sent, a cake picture that was posted by their daughters last week saying, F them all. So it's played out very messily.
1: Absolutely. When the children take sides in a case like this, then yeah, it is an absolute mess. Stephen Drill, thank you so much for your time. Coming up, lefties losing it and the latest from the US, including the prospects of a peace deal with the fractured Iranian regime. Josh Hammer is next.
0: Sky News will be back after this short break.

0: You're watching The Rita Panahi Show, and it's time for Lefties Losing It. And let's start with a man once revered as the boss. Sadly, these days, Bruce Springsteen has devolved into a bit of a freak show, a spectacle of tedious, afflicted hysteria and hate. And of course, he was there to farewell the diabolically unfunny Stephen Colbert, the man who managed to lose his employer tens of millions every year. But according to Bruce Springsteen, the reason Colbert was sacked, well, it was all the president's fault.
1: Bruce Springsteen.
2: Stephen. I am here in support tonight with Stephen because you're the first guy in America who's lost his show because we got a president who can't take a joke.
0: Told you, he is a sad spectacle these days, and it only gets worse when he tries to sing. Give it up, Bruce. You jumped the shark a long time ago.

0: And the lefty celebs have been lining up to appear on Colbert's show, including Pedro Pascal, who really showed his adoration. Sorry, Pedro, but Colbert's interests lie elsewhere. Listen to the married Colbert here talk about his reaction to actress Michelle Williams. This is a little creepy.
1: There's been a guest who was so attractive that you found it distracting.
2: I'll tell you who I did not expect to be wildly attracted to. Like I didn't know what to do with myself. Is that I did not, because I like this person's work, but I never thought of them as like a bombshell. I didn't know what to do with my eyeballs when Michelle Williams was on for the first time.
0: Ew, and he didn't stop there. He went on and on and on. He was practically shaking in her presence. Wifey must love hearing these stories. But the real reason why Stephen Colbert's program was axed was the enormous cost for mega returns. This was his team. Have a look. Numbered around 200, including dozens of writers who managed to produce lame, unfunny material night after night, devoid of any wit or insight. That he wasn't sacked earlier is inexplicable. The show was reportedly losing around $40 million a year. Now to more serious matters, and there was a shooting outside the White House over the weekend. Thankfully, the shooter was quickly neutralized, and some journalists were quick to react. Here is ABC's Selena Wang.
3: President Trump has said a deal is close, only for the two sides to remain far apart.
0: Now, compare that reaction to the cluelessness of NBC's Julie Serkin. This woman has zero survival instincts.
4: What is that?
5: Sounds like fire.
6: Not today, but this obviously comes just a couple of weeks after a shooting.
0: Incredible, incredible. Now, you know, I've missed Alexandria Ocasio-Cortez, the bartender turned congresswoman who lowers the average IQ of every room she enters. Well, AOC had some thoughts about architecting a fascist takeover. Bless.
7: You know, from all the movies that we see growing up about heroes and villains, is that I thought that fascist takeover attempts were going to be architected by evil geniuses. And I was not expecting how unearned, nepotistic, mediocre, and just dumb so many of the people architecting this were going to be.
0: Joining me now is Newsweek senior editor-at-large Josh Hammer. Josh, the left are still playing this fascist game, now talking about architecting fascism, even as they push to criminalize their political opponents, expand the Supreme Court, add new blue states, expand existing blue states. Even as their supporters descend into more acts of political violence, they keep claiming that their political opponents are fascists.
8: Yeah, I think irony would be a very polite way to put it. It is so utterly through the looking glass, Rita, that if you begin in the United States, you probably end up on China on the other side of the globe, on the other side there. I mean, what is there to say about this? I mean, these are the people, as you correctly point out, who are trying to pack the United States Supreme Court, who are trying to do that which FDR himself, the most fascistic, you might say, 20th century president in American history, FDR was shot down by his own party in the Senate for trying to pack the Supreme Court. No modern Democrats openly say that they will do that. That was actually part of Kamala Harris's so-called no bad ideas brainstorm. Actually, frankly, it was a terrible idea for her to say all that quiet part out loud. But frankly, I think the voters will be the ones to decide that this November. This is the party who, as you say, are trying to lock up their political opponents. And most importantly, Rita, I feel like you and I talked this a lot. There is one thing that worries me so greatly about the future of the country that I love so much, my country, the United States, and it really is political violence. And this notion that the right are just a bunch of fascists, that they are a bunch of Nazis there, you can draw a direct unambiguous line from this kind of rhetoric to shots being fired, to literal shots being fired, the shots that took out my friend Charlie Kirk, the shots that have now almost taken out Donald Trump numerous times, including coming within literal millimeters of it back in Butler, Pennsylvania in July 2014. This rhetoric does not come without a cost. So the irony is one thing. The fact that they are so hypocritical that like your jaw just wants to drop to the ground, that is one thing. But to me, there was just a profound danger here. And that is the kind of thing that I continue to wait patiently for there to be someone up there and just say, stop doing this. Some Democrat with some moral authority to say, stop. Once upon a time, Rita, I thought that actually might have been Barack Obama, but unfortunately, Barack Obama is barely any better in that respect than Alexandria Ocasio-Cortez or any of the rest of these jokers. So we will continue to wait anew for some Democrat to rise to the challenge and show that he or she loves country more than political party. Unfortunately, we might be waiting a very long time.
0: Well, tell me about this latest shooting outside the White House early Sunday morning, our time. What do we know about this shooter, his motivations? I did notice that, again, elements of the left, and I'm talking about sizable elements, are convinced this is a so-called false flag. A disturbing percentage of Democrats, Josh, believe that every assassination attempt against President Trump, including Butler, Pennsylvania, where he came millimeters from being shot dead, was staged.
8: Yeah, that's absolutely right. So the percentage of Democrats who think that Butler, Pennsylvania was a false flag, it depends on the poll, but it's usually between 35 and 40% of Democrats who think that Butler, Pennsylvania was a false flag. A only slightly lower percentage said the same thing about the Washington Hilton attempted assassination there at the White House Correspondents' Dinner. That poll number is typically around 25% there. Democrats just don't currently live in reality, Rita, or at least a lot of leftist grassroots activists do. Frankly, I'm not sure how many actually elected officials at the party level really live in reality these days either there. But on the far left of that particular party, there's a fundamental refusal to actually discern reality and to live in reality. And this is what happens when your moral compass is just fundamentally broken. You cease to be able to distinguish between right and wrong, up and down, what is real and what is fake. The whole world becomes something of a psyop. It becomes something of just a mirage. And when it comes to this particular shooter on Saturday night in Washington, D.C., we don't really know a whole lot. We do know that he was likely mentally ill. He apparently was telling people around him that he thought that he was the reincarnation of Jesus Christ, which I don't think is probably true, to be honest with you. So he was clearly someone who was mentally ill there. I would go a little further, Rita. I would actually say that I think that there was a pretty high correlation between leftist political activism in America and various forms of mental illness. I'm not saying that every left-wing activist, obviously, is mentally ill. What I am saying is that because there is such a patented refusal to actually live in reality there, this is positively correlated with certain types of mental illnesses, with things like schizophrenia, things like that there. So there is a correlation there. It's not a direct correlation, but I guess I will say this. It would not shock me the least if this clearly mentally deranged man who was trying to shoot at Secret Service outside the White House on Saturday evening, it would not surprise me at all if we find out at some point that this guy was a diehard MSNBC viewer. That would not surprise me in the least.
0: Well, I think there was some Pew research in the last couple of years showing a disturbing number of leftist women under 30 who were diagnosed with a mental illness. I think the figure was, in fact, over 50% of people who identified as left-leaning women under 30 who had at least one diagnosed mental illness. And I think the left, the hysteria, the doomsday narrative, just the negativity that you get from the left about everything that matters, your country, your family, your faith, it would have an impact, you would think. Now, I want to have to ask you about the Iran war. I know this changes almost by the hour, depending on which news reports you look at, but President Trump is saying that any deal his administration reaches is going to be sharply contrasted with the Obama-era nuclear agreements. And he's not in a rush, Josh. He's giving Iran another 5 to 7 days to strike this deal.
8: Yeah, so Rita, my stance on this is pretty straightforward. If there is any deal that is to be reached there, it's going to have four particular items, and all four of them will have to be clearly verifiable and will have to be clearly enforceable. On the one hand, the Strait of Hormuz must be open yet again. On the second hand, Iran's going to stop all of its funding to all of its terrorist proxies throughout the region. That's Hezbollah, the Houthis, Hamas, and on and on and on. Three is they will have to turn over all of their ballistic missiles and their drones. That's easier said than done. Fortunately, a lot of the Iranian regime's ballistic missile program still remains intact to this day. And then fourth, arguably most importantly, is that all of that 60% enriched uranium, which there was roughly half a ton, roughly 1,000 pounds, that's going to have to go. That's going to have to be ferreted out of the country there. So unless and until all four of those things are done, I don't think that I frankly don't think that there's even a conversation to be had. But the fundamental problem, Rita, as you know better than anyone, is that you're dealing here with apocalyptic Islamists. And the fundamental problem in trying to broker a deal with apocalyptic Islamists remains the very stubborn fact that you're trying to broker a deal with apocalyptic Islamists. And you can't take these people's words for as far as you can throw them there. So enforceable, verifiable, these are easier said than done when it comes to dealing with sick people like the mullahs of the Iranian clerisy there. So look, Donald Trump's been doing this whole song and dance routine now for about a month and a half there. It's not a ceasefire. Don't call it a ceasefire. It's not war. Don't call it a war there. It's very hard to tell what is actually going to happen at this point there. It does seem to me, Rita, my read on the past 36 to 48 hours, let's call it, is that we were getting pretty close to a deal, and it seems like Trump was getting a lot of pushback, perhaps more than he expected, even from some members of his own party here, Republicans in the Congress. So at this point, I genuinely actually have no idea what's going to happen there. But my own two cents, whatever it's worth, I think that the job has to be finished. And unless until you get those four items there, then this job is not yet finished.
0: As I keep saying, Iran cannot have a nuclear weapon because it would use it. The mad mullahs of the Iranian regime would use it. It would not be just simply a defense mechanism. It is something that they would employ because, like you said, they are crazy extremist Islamists. Now, we had the final edition of Stephen Colbert's very expensive, poorly rated program, and have a look at how many people worked on this single program. I mean, I could not believe this image. So many people producing content that is so painfully unfunny and lame. It's almost unfathomable, Josh, that you could have a team that big and that was the content they produced nightly.
8: Yeah, so the funny thing here is that a lot of the folks in the media reader are now painting this as political retribution. They're saying that Donald Trump can't take a joke. So it's actually Bruce Springsteen himself. It was Bruce Springsteen who went on, I think, the second to last episode of The Late Show with Stephen Colbert and said that Colbert's show was going because the president of the United States can't take a joke. And some people blame it on Brendan Carr, the chairman of the SEC, who's actually doing a fantastic job. Brendan Carr is just the first SEC chair to enforce our equal time rule in a very long time there. So kudos, my hat off to Brendan Carr. But now they're saying this is just political retribution there. The funny thing, Rita, is that a lot of these same leftist outlets, I was doing a little bit of research, if you actually go back and look to last year when the financial difficulties of The Late Show started propping up there, a lot of these same outlets like CNN comes to mind admitted back then that it was just a pure financial decision, that Colbert was just bleeding money, and that CBS, which went through a major transaction, a high-profile sale last year to David Ellison, son of Larry Ellison there, Even CNN was saying there that the phasing out of Colbert is it a pure financial play. Now folks at CNN are saying, oh my God, it's Donald Trump. He's a, you guessed it, here's our buzzword again, he's a fascist. He's taking out political retribution there. So the whole thing is just dripping with dishonesty. But the fundamental reason that Colbert is going is very straightforward. It is that he stinks. It is that he's not funny. His shtick was mildly acceptable back when he was on Comedy Central during the Bush administration, back when he was playing this fake South Carolina conservative. That was like kind of sort of funny. It was like a 1-2 night kind of shtick there. Fast forward 15, 20 years later there, he doesn't even have that. What is he? He's fundamentally lacking a sense of humor. He's lacking an audience. He's lacking ratings. And soon he will be lacking a job. My only question, Reed, at this point is, can Jimmy Kimmel possibly come next, please?
0: Oh, please. Because again, similar, huge team, huge cost, and the ratings just don't reflect that investment. And I don't know how the left have convinced themselves Donald Trump has had something to do with this sacking, but the president loves toying with the crazy left, and he leaned right into this conspiracy theory by posting this.
9: Welcome.

0: Possibly funnier than anything that has actually been on The Late Show for a long time. Josh Hammer, thank you so much for your time tonight.
1: Thank you, Rita.
0: Coming up, more whining and accusations of racism from Chelsea Handler after the roast of Kevin Hart. More on that with Kinsey Schofield.
2: Sky News will be back after this short break.

0: Welcome back. Now, Chelsea Handler is still whining about the roast of Kevin Hart. It's clear that the bitter banshee can dish it out, but she can't take it. She's resorted to calling Shane Gillis and Tony Hinchcliffe racist and sexist and homophobic.
1: It's just everything we know, that they're racist, that they're bigots, that they're sexist, you know, that they think they're like invincible, that they've been canceled for being like, you know, Shane got fired from SNL, but then was on SNL years later. So he got fired. So what happened in between those two events? So he believes, this is per one of his exes, that he's invincible. He's like, doesn't matter. I can say anything I want.
0: Okay, let's have a little reminder about why she's so mad. This is what they said about her.
2: She's aging like a vegetable in Lizzo's fridge. Yeah, and she sucks and always has, by the way. Her whole act is just talking about how it's stupid to have kids. We get it, your ovaries are busted. That's like if Kevin's whole act was about how roller coasters aren't that cool anyway. But seriously, Chelsea actually had her eggs frozen, not on purpose. They're just inside of a cold, frigid.
3: Chelsea Handler went to dinner at Jeffrey Epstein's house in 2010. It's just a fun one. You can look it up. There's articles. It wasn't like a big party. There was like seven people there. And it was like Prince Andrew and Woody Allen were there.
0: It's true. She did dine with Jeffrey Epstein at his place after he had pleaded guilty to soliciting sex with a minor. But Chelsea Handler claims the only reason she was attacked is because she's so hot.
1: I'm rich, I'm famous, and I'm hot. So I'm people.
4: You're like, supposed to.
1: Yeah. That's what I'm going to do, and I'm going to continue to keep doing that as long as, you know, I remain as people as I am.
0: And of course, like every leftist white woman, she feels the need to be offended on behalf of others, including Cheryl Underwood.
1: I find that to be gross. I found them making fun of Cheryl Underwood's like dead husband who committed suicide, like
4: a skin color.
1: You know, she's fine with that. If she says she's fine with that, she's fine with that. I wasn't fine with that. I thought that was disgusting too.
0: But while Chelsea Handler was bitching and moaning to anyone who would listen, Cheryl Underwood was actually appearing on Shane Gillis' podcast, where she said she wasn't offended and she did not want people to be offended on her behalf. Joining me now is host of the Kinsey Schofield Unfiltered podcast, Kinsey Schofield. It's not bad enough that Chelsea Handler is not very funny, but she's now attacking comics who were bringing the laughs during this roast.
5: Yeah, calling someone racist has become the modern day like eject button in debate. It's like a sure sign of intellectual laziness, in my opinion. If every disagreement becomes racism, the word loses its gravity. And I genuinely fear that cases risk becoming ignored, real cases risk becoming ignored. So a strong argument should be able to, you know, a strong argument or somebody that actually feels passionate about something should be able to stand on facts and reasoning, not emotional name calling designed to shut down a debate. It doesn't work. It tells us exactly what we need to know about her.
0: Now, Donald Trump Jr. and Bettina Anderson are having their dream wedding weekend in the Bahamas, but CNN is reporting that Anderson initially floated the idea of having the wedding at the White House. Kinsey, Don Jr. apparently rejected the idea, citing the war in Iran.
5: And reasoning, not emotional name calling designed to shut down.

0: didn't attend the wedding because of the geopolitical tensions in Iran. So this is Junior having the right understanding of the temperature of what's going on. I'm grateful that he recognized that the country would have been fired up over this. And their wedding, it did keep somewhat of a low profile. It would have distracted from some very serious issues that his father's been navigating, the Ivanka Trump, assassination plot, shots fired at the White House. A lot of scary things have been going on over here.
1: Now, Drew Carey has entered a political debate for the LA mayoral race. He's delivered quite a foul-mouthed rant, slamming people planning to vote for Spencer Pratt. He posted on Threads saying anyone who votes for or endorses Spencer Pratt for mayor of LA needs to get their heads out of their ass. I understand being angry, unsatisfied, but at least get behind someone competent and not some serial scammer without a soul or moral compass. F this guy already. Kinsey, it seems all the worst people are very upset about the outsider Spencer Pratt polling so well. And it's curious to talk about his lack of qualifications. I mean, let's look at the current leadership there and how well they've done.
0: Exactly. And what scams? Spencer Pratt was just a hippie feeding hummingbirds and selling crystals before he caught the political bug, inspired by such an unimaginable loss to him and his family. Anger's not expertise. If your argument relies again on insults, Chelsea Handler, Drew Carey, profanity and emotional outbursts, you don't come across as politically informed. You come across as unstable and unable to regulate your emotions. So, am I mad that Drew Carey's mad at me for voting for Spencer Pratt? I think I'll live, Drew Carey.
1: Now, a new book has exposed the volatility of Emmanuel Macron's marriage with wife Brigitte. The book details the hold Brigitte exerts over her husband. The author, Florian Tardif, is a young political affairs correspondent, and he writes, Brigitte Macron has always known that women are predators, and that's why she's wary of them. This has undoubtedly contributed to the fact that the president is mostly surrounded by men. Kinsey, well, no wonder she thinks women are predators. Didn't she groom Emmanuel Macron when she was in her 30s and he was, I think, a teenager?
0: It takes one to know one. But yeah, I mean, I'm genuinely curious about, we've seen how the Macrons can be litigious. They're currently legally going after Candace Owens. When you don't commit to never complain, never explain, when you sometimes complain from a public perception, it inadvertently gives unchallenged rumors credibility. So will they sue over this book? And some of the allegations that are in it. You're going to have to watch this space because it doesn't look good for them to fiercely fight some of these allegations and not others.
1: Now, Meghan Markle has made a bit of a PR oopsie amongst leftist circles. She was pictured with Finland's Minister of Social Affairs and Health, a man called Willie Rydman. Well, Royal reporter Tom Sykes notes that Rydman is considered a far-right politician and he's been accused of all sorts of things, including sending racist text messages. Tell me more about this, Kinsey.
0: Well, yeah, Meghan proving that she isn't up for the job, I guess. She's built an entire public identity around morality and compassion and social justice. So when she's casually photographed with a controversial figure accused of racism and misconduct, it raises obvious questions about her judgment and capabilities. This is the problem with performative activism, which is what I say Harry and Meghan are guilty of all the time. Meghan wants the status of being a global humanitarian figure, but the role requires discipline. It requires vetting and doing your due diligence. If you're constantly ending up in these PR messes, which they are, it suggests you're not actually equipped for the role you're trying to play.
1: Now, before you go, Britney Spears has told police that her mother, Lynn Spears, once killed a man without facing consequences. The police footage obtained by TMZ was taken during Britney Spears' DUI arrest in March. Let's have a quick look.
2: My mom accidentally killed a man on a bike.
3: Okay. Now I'm just going to read
2: But
3: you
2: I
3: what's
2: did it.
3: called.
2: I never did that before.

0: something happened to her?
1: So,
0: why didn't they kill her?
1: Okay.
0: Why didn't they arrest her? How come my mom got away with everything?
2: Kinsey, any truth to that claim?
3: Wildly, yes. I was surprised to discover that Lynn Spears revealed that she was involved in a tragic 1975 car accident during a heavy rainstorm that killed a 12-year-old boy. She was rushing her injured brother to the hospital. She described in the book realizing, like in a split second, that she wouldn't be able to stop the car in time. Authorities ultimately did not file charges, but kind of mean-spirited of Britney Spears to bring this up during her DUI arrest. Like, well, how come she can get away? I'm sure her mother's not loving this attention.
2: No, and I think most people weren't aware this Saturday even happened, and now we are all aware. Kinsey Schofield, thank you so much for your time, and that's it for me. Up next, it's News Night.
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0: One of AFL's most loved and respected figures, Neil Danaher, dies after a long battle with motor neurone disease. The government is set to introduce the first round of budget legislation despite mounting opposition. US President Donald Trump links the Abraham Accords to Iran war negotiations, calling for countries to unite the Middle East. And in Fox Sports News tonight, the NRL boss to step down in July after leading rugby league to new heights. Plus, a major injury scare for New South Wales ahead of Origin 1, Mitch Moses set for scans as Matt Burton reports for duty with the Blues.
1: And in weather, we're looking at another wet day ahead across the south and the east of the country. We've got all the latest for you over on Channel 601.
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0: It's midnight in Sydney, 10 o'clock in Perth. Thank you for your company this Monday on Newsnight. I'm Hortensia Barret. Well, NRL CEO Andrew Abdo has resigned with the game in its strongest position. He's taking up the role as Tennis Australia's boss, replacing Craig Tiley.
3: An emotional Andrew Abdo is drawing the curtain on 13 years at the NRL for the top job at Tennis Australia.
4: This was an incredibly life-changing opportunity for me, leading rugby league through this period. This is an opportunity for me to now push myself and learn and grow and develop and challenge myself in a different environment, in a different sport.
3: The career move not coming as a shock to ARL chairman Peter Volandis.
5: I said to Andrew, be prepared, you're going to get a phone call from Tennis Australia, because if they want the best CEO in Australia, that's you. And sure enough, they did contact him. But look, it's a position that any sporting administrator would aspire to.
3: Abdo took the reins in April 2020, right when the country was in the midst of a global pandemic.
4: May 28 and defying impossible and getting back on the field and giving people hope and showing that sport can get us through things like a global pandemic was pretty special.
3: For the next six seasons, the 47-year-old continued to play an integral part in the game's rapid growth across all levels. During his tenure, Abdo's overseen the entry of the first expansion club in 17 years and increased revenue to almost $1 billion.
4: Defying the impossible during COVID, Vegas, international expansion, the growth of the women's game, and more recently, the exciting growth into the Pacific, which I believe will be an unbelievable opportunity. These are incredibly exciting times for the game.
3: Landis holds his colleague in high esteem, making him almost irreplaceable.
5: There's no two ways about it. His conscientiousness, his professionalism, his loyalty, his mass intelligence. It's not, you know, we're going to need Superman and Jesus added together.
6: Andrew and Peter are without doubt the finest administrators in Australian sport. I'll even go as far as to say with what they have achieved, they are the greatest team I've seen going back to John Quayle and Ken Arthurson in the 80s and 90s.
3: The Landys will take on the position of interim NRL CEO.
5: I've taken 4 months long service leave from my current role at Racing New South Wales to take this on.
7: I think it'll ultimately come down to what Peter wants. If Peter wants that role, as I said, he's got to get the clubs and states on board, but given his track record, I'm sure that will happen.
3: Abdo's final day is July 15. Mark Summers, Sky News.
0: One of the AFL's most loved and respected figures, Neil Danaher, has passed away after a long battle with motor neurone disease. Danaher initially made his name as a player and coach, but forged an even bigger legacy after he was diagnosed with the disease. Here's a look back at the life of Neil Danaher.
8: From humble beginnings to national hero, Neil Danaher's legacy stretches far and wide. The third of 11 children to Jim and Edna, he grew up in the New South Wales country town of Ungerry, where the Danahers are Riverina royalty. Neil's sporting talent was clear. In 1979, he headed for the big time, joining brother Terry at Essendon. Neil became an instant star. His talent on full display in 1981 when coach Kevin Sheedy swung the emerging defender into attack against Carlton. The Bombers, down by 26 points late in the last quarter, surged to a memorable win on the back of Danaher's brilliance.
9: Neil Danaher comes in for the kick that could possibly win the game. And he's put it to...
8: Just a week later, as Danaher's career was taking flight, he suffered a serious knee injury.
10: It really didn't hit me until I went into hospital and they said the anterior cruciate's gone. And then, oh, well, I said, I'll be out for a year or so, but... At that stage, all the medical people were fairly optimistic that I might get back in 6 or 7 months.
8: 6 or 7 months became nearly 4 years.
11: I still remember vividly walking out of the ground and thinking, well, you know, we're on a roll. We won 16 games in 81. We're going beautifully. We're coming to the finals. I played 66 games straight and thinking, well, this is a pretty easy game, Tez. And then next week, I done my knee.
8: As brother Terry lifted back-to-back Essendon Premiership Cups and younger brothers Anthony and Chris arrived at the club, Neil could only watch on. He played just 16 games in 8 injury-riddled years. A farewell game in 1990 alongside his 3 brothers marking the end of his playing career at the highest level. His mind then turned to coaching. Danaher helped the Bombers to the 1993 Premiership as an assistant under Sheedy and also spent time at Fremantle before he was appointed head coach at Melbourne ahead of the 1998 season. He took the Demons to the grand final against the Bombers 2 years later and led the club to another 4 finals campaigns. His last game as coach came in 2007.
12: A sad night for Neil Danaher, as it turned out.
13: He's a noble man, isn't he?
12: Yes, he's conducted himself brilliantly. A man they respect, a man they admire.
8: After serving in various AFL administration roles, he stepped away from the game in 2013 to focus on his health. The beast was born and his battle with motor neurone disease had begun.
14: It's a beast of a disease because there's no treatment and there's no cure. It doesn't kill you quick, it kills you slowly. It kills you by slowly paralysing you.
8: A life dedicated to family and football was now devoted to finding a cure.
14: I prefer not to do it. I prefer to be on the other side of that camera and looking at someone else's challenge. But there's a saying in football, when it's your time to go, you got to go. You know what I mean, Robert?
15: Yeah, I do.
14: When it's your time to go. And it's my time to go.
8: But as his body started to fail him, his mind remained sharp as Fight MND grew to become a beast of its own.
14: But I didn't think it'd be this big. I didn't think, a few chook ruffles, mate.
8: The charity has raised more than $115 million as the big freeze at the G became a key part of the football calendar.
14: MND takes everything from it except your last great freedom and that's your... right to choose your attitude, no matter the circumstance. They choose your own way. And my attitude is don't give up.
8: And fight on he did, inspiring a nation along the way.
16: I am delighted to announce that the 2025 Australian of the Year is Neil Danaher, AO.
17: I chose to fight because if I didn't, how could I expect anyone else to? I chose to hope because I believe in the decency and generosity of Australians.
18: He's just a beautiful person with a beautiful family.
14: It's about time he said something nice about me.
19: An absolute mountain of a man, and what he's doing and what he's done has just been phenomenal. And he and his family are just a beautiful family.
14: Live with hope. Have a strong vision where you're going. My vision, closed off, is the world without MND. I'll get there. I might be 6 foot under, but we'll get there. Thanks for listening.
0: And tributes have poured in across the AFL community for Neil Danaher. From those he coached all the way to the Prime Minister, Danaher's impact stretches far beyond the footy field.
13: So few footballers and coaches are better remembered for their off-field deeds than their on-field. Since his 2013 MND diagnosis, Neil Danaher dedicated his life to a cause greater than football.
19: The bloody beast has won this battle today, but the battle's going to continue on.
15: 27 months was the life expectancy, and he lasted 13 years to do this work, yeah, to lead us all on a journey, knowing that he would never benefit from it, but hoping to change the trajectory of MND for future sufferers.
13: An 82-game career of prodigious talent cut short by injury, 10 seasons as coach of Melbourne, but the big freeze at the G and the millions raised will be Danaher's great legacy.
16: The difference he made can be measured in the national awareness and the tens of millions of dollars. It can be counted in the tens of thousands of big freeze beanies that will fill the MCG.
20: Has anybody in any sport across this country done more post their career than Neil Danaher?
21: They'll have a state funeral and they'll write songs about him. I'm sure there'll be statues as well. And yet the awareness of the beast and the money that he raised, of course, will be much greater in terms of a legacy.
22: It was never about him. It was always about others, which is just an extraordinary thing to be able to do.
13: Those he coached lending an insight into the man.
19: His own jokes were the funniest jokes in the room, and even if they weren't that funny, his laugh would make you laugh.
23: He gave me the hardest and toughest love of my footy career at the time when I needed it most, yep, and it just sat beautifully with me. I said, look, I think I'm going to retire, and he said, I think it's a good decision.
13: He was dubbed the Reverend as a coach because of his ability to stir passion when he spoke.
24: The Reverend was a great moniker, wasn't it? Because whenever he spoke, he had so much wisdom.
23: And he always talked about the thing, you've got a choice to make, you know, you can step up or step down.
25: He's more recognised now outside of the football field than he ever was inside the football field.
13: Danaher had a famous saying as a coach, when all is said and done, there's more said than done. But that was far from true when it came to the man himself.
22: What an amazing man.
23: The darling of the country.
13: Justin Edwards, Sky News.
0: A member of the Albanese government has threatened to cut up National Senator Bridget McKenzie in a bizarre Senate estimates argument. Labor Senator Glenn Stirl threatened the inappropriate language during a debate over trucking. Backtracking and insisting he meant the comment metaphorically.
26: Let's have that debate.
27: On any forum,
26: any forum, I will happily have that. Let's go to the National Press
27: Club. Because I'll cut you up.
26: You'll cut me up.
27: Metaphorically. Metaphorically, yes. I will carve you up, is what I should say.
0: He then described Ms. McKenzie as an ignoramus and asked to swap seats with another minister so he could educate her about trucking.
26: Wow. So ignoramus, going to carve me up, going to cut me up. Anything else, Stir?
27: Oh, no, that'll do for now.
26: What a charmer. Ladies, I hope you're listening.
0: The incident comes after Labor promised to make workplaces more respectful for women. The government will introduce the first round of budget legislation to Parliament this week. That's despite mounting opposition to Labor's proposed tax changes as some Australians take a new height to resist them.
3: 18 signs switched on in time to greet MPs and their staff arriving in Canberra for the parliamentary sitting week.
28: I didn't see the billboards at Canberra Airport. I read about them in the newspaper today. And what I would just say is, let's remember here that the budget is about trying to reshape the housing opportunities of Australians.
3: The campaign's being led by a mortgage broker costing $17,500.
29: Small business owners who are trying to have a go in Australia, they've just had so much stripped away from them.
3: As the government attempts to take control of the message.
16: Main objective is not to lock out this and future generations of Australians from ever getting a roof over their head.
3: Legislation will be introduced on Thursday. It will include tax cuts, the $1,000 standard deductions, capital gains changes, and negative gearing reform. A second round of legislation will deal with details, including potential CGT carve-outs.
30: These toxic taxes of Labor's don't need a carve-out, they need an axe.
1: There is growing unease within Labor's own ranks over the impact on small businesses and start-ups. The Prime Minister is flagging potential exemptions.
16: We're consulting tech companies, start-ups, as well as the groups that you'd expect us to that have already been involved.
2: Reuben Spargo, Sky News, Canberra.
0: A second group of ISIS brides returning to Australia is set to land in the country on Tuesday. A group of six women and 14 children are expected to arrive in the evening. That's according to a report in the Daily Telegraph. It comes just weeks after four so-called ISIS brides already returned to the country, with three of the women arrested and charged with crimes against humanity. And the cases of the ISIS brides and Ben Robert Smith has emerged in Senate estimates as Michaela Cash questioned the Attorney-General's department over the handling of each case. Facing the Senate's Legal and Constitutional Affairs Legislation Committee, Liberal Senator Michaela Cash zeroed in on the difference in the time it took to determine to proceed with prosecution in both matters.
4: How long did it take the Attorney-General to sign off on the ISIS brides' consent to prosecute?
5: The CDPP wrote to the department seeking the Attorney's consent on the 20th of November 2025.
4: 20th of November 2025, and the consent was provided on the 15th of December, so approximately just over 3 weeks. Compared to the one day with Ben Robert Smith, okay.
0: US President Donald Trump has linked the signing of the Abraham Accords to war negotiations with Iran. In a lengthy Truth Social post, he says negotiations with the Islamic Republic of Iran are proceeding nicely. It will only be a great deal for all or no deal at all. Back to the battlefront and shooting, but bigger and stronger than ever before. And nobody wants that. During my discussions on Saturday, I stated that after all the work done by the United States to try and pull this very complex puzzle together, it should be mandatory that all of these countries, at a minimum, simultaneously sign onto the Abraham Accords. The Abraham Accords have proven to be, for the countries involved, a financial, economic and social boom, even during this time of conflict and war, with the current members never even suggesting leaving or taking so much as even a pause. It should start with the immediate signing by Saudi Arabia and Qatar, and everybody else should follow suit. If they don't, they should not be part of this deal in that it shows bad intention. Therefore, I am mandatory requesting that all countries immediately sign the Abraham Accords and that if Iran signs its agreement with me, as President of the United States of America, it would be an honour to have them also be part of this unparalleled world coalition. The Middle East would be united, powerful and economically strong, like perhaps no other area anywhere in the world. By copy of this truth, I am asking my representatives to begin and successfully complete the process of signing these countries into the already historic Abraham Accords. Well, please stay with us. Coming up after this short break on Newsnight, Australian activists taking part in a flotilla to Gaza have been returned home. That's next.
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0: Sky News will be back after this short break.
1: New South Wales Police rejected a plea from the Jewish community to station officers at the Bondi Hanukkah event just days before 15 people were killed in the worst terror attack on Australian soil. Carolyn Marcus has the details on this story.
2: We heard many more details about a phone call that had been made by the chief operating officer to a New South Wales police officer who was in charge of operations on the ground for the Hanukkah by the Sea event. That phone call happened the same week of the event, just days before. And this member of CSG, as it's known, had pleaded with police to provide static policing, that is, policing for the entirety of the event.
3: They do not believe a static presence is required based on the risk assessment they would have undertaken internally. So that there would be a lot of unease from the community.
2: Instead, mobile tasking was provided, a few officers dropping into the event from time to time. In contrast, these pictures of the same event in 2023 show six officers stationed near the petting zoo alone. Assistant Commissioner, why didn't New South Wales Police meet the demand from the CSG? Why weren't static officers put on the event? New South Wales Police Assistant Commissioner Leanne McCusker had earlier given evidence of a 16-fold explosion in anti-Semitic hate crimes in New South Wales over the past 5 years to 841 incidents in 2025. Yet that didn't warrant a risk assessment for Bondi.
4: CTST Command did not prepare a threat assessment for the Hanukkah by the Sea event at Bondi. On the 14th of December, correct?
5: No, one wasn't completed, no.
2: The Royal Commission heard intelligence funding had shifted away from terrorism to foreign interference and espionage. ASIO boss Mike Burgess said while officers were stretched, there had been no lapses. The Royal Commission also heard how quickly most of the Bondi victims were gunned down, 11 in the first 29 seconds. 10 fatally. New South Wales Police Assistant Commissioner Peter McKenna is due to testify Tuesday about why the Hanukkah event was ranked in the lowest tier of police resourcing. Caroline Marcus, Sky News.
1: A push to unite independent MPs by forming a new political party has divided the crossbench. It's the latest attempt to disrupt the rise of One Nation and attract voters who've lost faith in the major parties.
6: From community independents to community coalitionists.
7: And bringing everybody together with a voice. So that's what I'm really passionate about.
6: Sally Steggall and Allegra Spender want to unite the Teal MPs under one banner.
8: Some different options need to be on the table, whether it's an evolution, whether it's a party, whether it's just working together differently.
6: The Sydney-based MPs are seeking more sway in Canberra.
7: This is not about saving the Liberal Party, rebranding the Liberal Party, or doing another Labor Party. I think those models are flawed.
6: The people who put them there might take some convincing.
9: That's not what her platform was on.
10: Would basically that undermine her independence?
11: It might do, yes.
12: Yeah. I mean, I'm happy with her as she is, but if she joined a party, that's fine too.
6: The pitch also falling flat with other crossbenchers.
13: Well, I stood for Parliament as an independent because I thought the parties were the problem.
14: You know, I might quote from my good friend Bob Catter. I mean, let a thousand blossoms bloom. It's not something for me.
15: Actually, running a party is complicated. You need to achieve consensus.
6: Former Liberal Prime Minister Malcolm Turnbull with a warning for his party.
16: The more the Liberal Party tries to chase and copy One Nation, the more it builds up the vote for One Nation.
15: And it is building. One Redbridge poll at the weekend has the coalition on course for a wipeout. If an election were held today, Pauline Hanson's party could win as many as 50 seats.
6: The opposition leader trying to get the show back on the road.
17: Yeah, I'd stick to your day job.
18: Yeah, I'm not doing well here.
19: We are the one party or coalition that is fighting the Labor Party every day.
6: And fighting for the future of the Liberal movement.
18: Oh, I got that one.
6: Cameron Redden, Sky News, Canberra.
1: The The first group of Australian activists have returned home after being detained by Israel. The group was among 400 protesters taking part in a flotilla to Gaza. Some are now claiming they were abused while in custody.
11: Roars from supporters, seven activists on home soil in Sydney and in the warm embrace of family and friends. The group was part of a flotilla en route to Gaza when they were intercepted west of Cyprus in international waters, recounting to supporters their alleged treatment in detention.
20: You're going to hear about sexual assaults, broken bones, the violence and humiliation designed to punish us for trying to help Palestinians who are being killed and starved in their own homes.
21: I was dragged into a darkened container ship on a prison boat. I was sexually assaulted. I was beaten. And that was just the beginning of 4 days of absolute hell.
11: Samuel Wareepa Watson says his injuries were not the only trauma.
22: And listening to my friends be punched and kicked and tasered.
11: In Melbourne, climate activist Violet Coco also arrived home. She's best known for blocking the Sydney Harbour Bridge in 2022, now claiming she too was abused by the Israelis.
23: We were then subjected to days of starvation, dehydration, extreme cold.
11: International outcry was sparked when Israeli National Security Minister Itamar Ben-Gvir was filmed taunting members of the flotilla as they knelt on the ground. But Israeli authorities have consistently denied allegations of abuse.
24: Every time there's a flotilla, there are false narratives and false accusations against the security forces of Israel.
1: A One Nation MP has paid an emotional tribute to his same-sex partner while describing the threatening homophobia he endured during the South Australian election. Monique van der Heyden has this story.
25: New One Nation MP Jason Virgo delivered an emotional maiden speech to the South Australian Parliament last week. The member for MacKillop paying tribute to his same-sex partner in his 21 speech to the chamber. His partner is a Muslim immigrant who he describes as the love of his life.
26: Thank you for standing by through every high and low, your faith and support when things felt overwhelming, and helping me keep going.
25: Despite Pauline Hanson's party campaigning on reducing immigration during the South Australian election, Mr. Virgo says an overwhelming majority are simply searching for a better life.
26: Risang was born in Indonesia, a Muslim, and is now a proud Australian. Our closest friendship circle was made largely of immigrants from China, India and the Philippines.
25: But he admits skilled migration should never become a substitute for training and employing Australians.
26: Australians rightly expect governments to ensure our citizens, our own citizens, can access housing and opportunity first.
25: The former Australian Sex Party and Labor member snatched the Blue Ribbon South East electorate at the March election while subject to what he viewed as threatening homophobia.
26: I received a phone call from a lovely woman in robe. She told me she didn't care about it, but she was just letting me know that people were going around the electorate telling people I was gay. I guess I'll never know whether it was intended maliciously, but that was the impression I got from that conversation.
25: Jason Virgo's speech is a contrast to State Leader Cory Bernardi, who throughout the state election campaign repeated his controversial claims he made as a Liberal senator, linking same-sex marriage to bestiality.
1: The Commonwealth and Northern Territory governments have been accused of failing to deliver crucial funding for remote Indigenous communities. Matt Cunningham is there with the details.
27: Documents produced in the Senate show not a single dollar has flowed from the latest Northern Territory Remote Area Investment Fund. The $843 million funding agreement was announced by the Albanese government in February last year and began last July. It is designed to provide crucial frontline services in the Northern Territory's remote communities. But documents provided after a request from Victorian Independent Senator Lydia Thorpe show the money is yet to be delivered.
28: We have
0: a lot of money sitting with the feds who haven't handed it over to the Northern Territory government to do the very thing that will keep our families and our children safer.
27: The federal government says the funding is paid in arrears once the NT government spends the money and provides details about how it is spent. The first tranche of payments under NT Ray 2025 to 2031 is scheduled for next month, following finalisation of NT government progress reports, which will be assessed for satisfactory delivery. But Senator Thorpe says the hold-up is unacceptable. She's also questioned the more than $5 billion in GST funding paid to the Northern Territory. The funding is untied, prompting accusations successive NT governments have spent disproportionate amounts in urban areas rather than in disadvantaged remote areas.
0: As long as the Northern Territory has mass disadvantage, which is what GST is meant to address, then the Northern Territory, in its best interests, will never close the gap. As long as they're not closing the gap and widening the gap, they'll get more money from GST. So it's actually an incentive not to address disadvantage because they'll get more and more money from GST.
27: Senator Thorpe says she will ask more questions about the funding during Senate estimates this week.
1: Please stay with us. Coming up after this short break on Newsnight, a buffalo in Bangladesh has gone viral for its striking political resemblance.
2: Sky News will be back after this short break.

0: Sky News will be back after this short break.
1: Welcome back. Russia has launched a missile attack on Kyiv, damaging dozens of structures, including residential buildings. Russia says it was in retaliation to a Ukraine strike on a Russian-controlled area of Ukraine where a student dorm was attacked. Stephanie Bennett explains.
2: President Zelensky says at least four people were killed and around 100 others injured after Russia launched a massive attack across Ukraine. In Kyiv, roughly 30 residential buildings were damaged, including schools, one of the capital's oldest food markets, the Chernobyl Museum, a water supply facility, and National Art Museum. Ukrainian officials say Russia fired 90 missiles and around 600 drones. Zelensky said Russia also used the hypersonic Arishnik ballistic missile on a city 50 miles south of the capital, the third known use of that weapon in this war. Ukraine relies heavily on U.S.-made Patriot air defense systems, but supplies remain limited. Zelensky wrote on X, in part, quote, "We are doing our best to achieve peace and protect people, everything. It is important that Ukraine is not alone. Decisions are needed from the United States, from Europe and others to make that old Arishnik in Moscow finally utter the word peace."
3: It's really inadequate. It's important that this doesn't remain without consequences for Russia.
2: Russia's defense ministry confirmed using the Arishnik, calling it retaliation for Ukrainian strikes on civilian targets inside Russia. On Friday, President Vladimir Putin blamed Kyiv for a drone strike on a college dormitory in Russian-occupied eastern Ukraine that killed 21 people. Zelensky said Ukraine received warnings from U.S. and European partners that Russia was going to use the Arishnik before the strike and urged residents to take shelter. Top EU diplomats will meet within days to discuss increasing pressure on Russia.
1: Well, he's 4 years old and weighs about 700 kilos and is named after the US president. Donald Trump, the buffalo, has gone viral in Bangladesh over his resemblance to America's leader, and the joke has not been lost on US rivals abroad. Our Asia correspondent, Stash Butler, has this very important report.
4: Some animals end up looking a lot like their owners. Others, like this buffalo, resemble the leader of the free world. Nicknamed Donald Trump and sporting the president's trademark blonde hair, this albino bull has become an online star. Crowds of fans have visited his pen in Bangladesh, so many that it's disrupted his appetite and viewing has been curtailed. Visitor Faisal Ahmed says his nephew took an hour-long boat journey just to get a glimpse. He agrees that Trump the buffalo is a spitting image of the man himself. Even America's rivals have got in on the joke. Iran's embassy in Russia has reposted a video of the animal, suggesting it's been upset by comparisons to the 47th president. There's been no comment from the bull himself. Trump the buffalo is one of millions of animals in Bangladesh fated for ritual slaughter as the Muslim country prepares for the feast of Eid al-Adha this week. It's a sad ending for an unlikely star, but for an animal named after a famously steak-loving president, it's also a fitting opportunity to put the rump back in Trump. Stash Butler, Sky News.
1: As artificial intelligence threatens to take the roles of humans, it could be pilots under fire next. A US company is already implementing AI technology to fly aeroplanes, but it may take some time to convince commercial airline passengers.
5: I'm in the co-pilot seat of a Cessna.
6: 1, 2, 3, good.
5: And I'm about to find out what happens when the pilot flying is not human, but artificial intelligence.
7: This is our experimental caravan.
5: Tim Burns is the chief technology officer at Merlin Labs, a Boston startup developing a system that can be bolted into existing airplanes. Merlin says its system can fly the plane, talk to air traffic control, and even help make decisions about weather and routing.
7: We're trying to capture the judgment and abilities of a real aviator.
5: Merlin says it has completed hundreds of test flights to see how the system performs in real-world conditions, though it is likely years away from carrying passengers. In the back of the plane, one of the company's engineers is monitoring what the AI is doing in real time.
8: I don't know if I know exactly what I'm in for here.
5: Alongside me is test pilot Matt Diamond, who on this flight won't be doing much piloting at all.
8: So this is just a manual takeoff?
9: This is going to be an automated takeoff.
8: Oh, this is an automated takeoff.
9: Yep.
5: Meaning the AI system is flying the airplane from the very start.
8: Wow. Nicely done.
5: The next part of the demonstration, communicating with air traffic control. Merlin's system displays its language processing on an iPad as it listens to a mock controller, repeats the instruction, and then flies the airplane to match it.
10: Magic 01, turn left heading 090, descend 2000.
11: Left 09, zero and down 2000, Magic 01.
9: Clear to authorize.
12: Authorize.
8: We're at about 1,500 feet now over Newport, Rhode Island, and we just turned on to the final approach here at Quonset State Airport. Now this is going to be an automated landing, and the system will fly the airplane all the way down to the pavement.
9: It's a challenging problem for the automation, but once you crack the code, then it's so much easier on the pilot.
8: You seem pretty confident over there.
9: Oh, yeah.
8: You seem pretty relaxed. Should I be this relaxed?
9: Yeah, absolutely.
8: Okay, all right.
5: As a pilot and a bit of a control freak, this is not exactly easy for me. But the system lines up with the runway and flies a gradual descent all the way to touchdown.
8: Smooth, easy,
9: right on center line.
5: Even still, putting AI in control of an airplane raises big questions about safety and trust. Merlin CEO Matthew George.
13: What we're building is certainly very sci-fi, but we're doing it in a responsible, incremental way.
14: Will this put pilots out of jobs?
13: It won't. This is sitting alongside pilots, not necessarily replacing pilots, and enabling those pilots to do more of what they do best, which is operate aircraft safely.
5: That could be appealing to airlines worldwide, which will need to hire more than 600,000 new pilots over the next 20 years, according to Boeing. Merlin has already secured a $100 million contract with the U.S. Air Force to eventually fly cargo planes without pilots on board at all. But convincing passengers may be the hardest part.
15: As long as it's safe and more efficient and tested out in advance, I'm for it.
16: But I don't know if I trust AI in the air. I doubt I trust it.
17: I like the idea of humans having control. I don't like the idea of machines having control.
1: Well, please stay with us. Coming up after the break, we'll bring you all the day's sport, including Queensland captain Cam Munster. He shrugs speculation over his fitness. While New South Wales calling reinforcements, with Mitchell Moses under an injury cloud for the Wednesday night State of Origin opening series.
0: Sky News will be back after this short break.

0: Matt Burton has been rushed into the New South Wales squad with Mitch Moses in doubt for the Origin opener. Moses pulled up with hamstring tightness and will undergo scans in the next 24 hours.
1: It wouldn't be an Origin series without an injury scare. Mitchell Moses pulling up with tightness after getting through an opposed session on the Central Coast.
2: He's going to give it every possible chance to play tomorrow and see how he pulls up tomorrow. But, you know, we decided to get on the front foot and have a plan B now rather than wait till the scans tomorrow. If he's out, of course, it'll be a big loss. Him and Nathan have worked hard all week, but Ethan Strange has worked in there as well. So that's probably a bonus having the 19-man bench.
1: Matt Burton will come into the squad as a precaution.
3: Yeah, it's very exciting. Very obviously devastated for Mitch, but opportunity arises and just great to be back.
4: What did Laurie say to you?
3: No, he just gave me the call just before. I was just about to run out onto the field for the doggies and then coach pulled me aside and said, you've got to go into camp. So, yeah, that was about it.
1: No injury concerns for Stephen Crichton, despite still having his shoulder strapped.
5: Body's good. Very excited for this week and the opportunity to represent New South Wales again. But the body's probably the best it's felt, so ready to go.
1: Reece Robson also putting a hand injury behind him, relishing the opportunity to play on Wednesday, although for just how long is yet to be decided.
6: Smarter minds than me, like Loz and the coaching staff, will decide when that change needs to happen. And for me, it's just while I'm out there making sure I'm doing my job.
1: Brayley, not the only new face in the side hoping to make an impact. Victor Radley bringing what the Blues may have been missing in 2025.
6: For me, it's a no-brainer, yeah, bringing Victor into the side. It's what we see every week at Clubland. I guess for me, I'm lucky enough to see what he brings every week. But, to sort of see him translate that into Origin, especially this week of training, he's been unreal. And I don't think anything needs to change for him. For me, it's just while I'm out there making sure I'm doing my job.
1: Brayley, not the only new face

0: Cam Munster has flown to Sydney despite missing the Maroons' penultimate training run. The 21-game veteran declaring he's good to go for the Origin opener.
1: There's Origin mind games and then there's Cam Munster.
2: Yeah, I spoke to McKillia. He thought it wasn't a good idea to bring my walker out. So, yeah, you listened to the media manager and he advised me not to bring it out.
1: Queensland's captain cheeky after sitting out Sunday's training session. The 31-year-old says it was a load management decision.
3: Hey, can you just confirm you're in no doubt whatsoever? You're definitely playing?
2: I hope so. I talked to the coaching staff after the way Ezra trained yesterday. I could be 18th man, so who knows?
1: Assuming Munster plays, he'll partner new halfback Sam Walker after just three training runs. He's not concerned.
2: It was the same as me and Tommy last year in game two. He was off the bench in game one, so we didn't get a whole heap of cohesion together. So everyone talks about combinations and stuff, but when you're playing with some of the best of Queensland and the best in the competition, you don't really need to sit there for a whole week to get stuff sorted.
1: Sam Walker was 14 when his captain first played for Queensland. Munster's advice, be yourself.
2: When I got out there for him to be Jonathan Thurston or Kerry Pocronk or those type of guys that have been wearing the jersey before him, go out there and be Sam Walker. I'd rather him there going out there and giving it his all and trying his little tricks that he's got in his bag than just sitting back and sitting at the end of the game going, oh, I wish I did this, I wish I did that. So we've given him full reins and full keys to the car.
1: Returning to the scene of their dominant win in last year's decider, Queensland wary of a New South Wales response.
2: They're going to come here and try and spoil the party. We're going in a hostile environment. We know we can do it, but... we just got to make sure we don't get overruled by the occasion. So, yeah, they're going to be going out there. They've got a point to prove after last year. And when you've got a hungry team like that and some hungry players in that team, anything can happen.
1: It's been 13 years since Queensland lost a series opener in Sydney. They've won the last four. Josh Bristow, Fox Sports News.
0: Alex de Minaur has safely progressed to the second round at Roland Garros. De Minaur has struggled this clay season, but was far too good for British qualifier Toby Samuel. The Aussie winning in straight sets against a player in his Grand Slam main draw debut.
4: Oh, excellent. How was that anticipation? How quick he got up to that.
0: It's a 16th straight slam first-round win for de Minaur. He'll now face Belgium world number 37, Alexander Bloks. The Australian won the pair's only meeting last month in Monte Carlo. While Aussie teen Emerson Jones copped a brutal draw facing four-time French Open champion Iga Swiatek. The 17-year-old out of the tournament in just an hour.

0: pretty much the perfect clay court point from Świątek.
1: Jones winning only three games in her Roland Garros debut. Well, better news for Daria Kazatkina, winning through to the second round of straight sets. Kazatkina was a semi-finalist in 2022 prior to switching her allegiance from Russia to Australia. And don't forget, for more live and breaking sport, you can tune into Fox Sports News over on Channel 500. Well, before we go, we'll take a look at the latest weather forecast with our Sky News meteorologist, Tamsin Green.
2: Through Tuesday, various weather systems will continue to bring showers and thunderstorms, particularly across the east and the south of the country, while for now staying fine in the west. But over to the east, we'll continue to see those showers drive in along the coast to Brisbane, pushing a bit further inland and likely to be most frequent around the middle of the day. A similar situation expected for Sydney, although we could be seeing some slightly heavier downpours at times. I wouldn't rule out the odd chance of a thunderstorm in the mix there as well. For Melbourne, we're mainly looking at some lighter scattered showers throughout the course of the day, and there's expected to be some bright and sunny spells breaking through between as well. A similar situation for Adelaide, where we're looking at sunny spells and showers throughout the course of the day. Again, mostly light showers here. Meanwhile, plenty of dry, warm and sunny weather expected for Perth, with a top of 25 degrees for your Tuesday. A dry and warm sunny day there for Darwin as well. Meanwhile, those showers will continue hugging the southeast. Hobart and Canberra expected to see further showers. Again, it could be a bit heavier there for Canberra.
1: Well, thank you for your company on News Night. I'm Hortensia.

0: Ray. Please do stay with us. Coming up next, we have world news overnight and the latest from the Middle East conflict as Trump demands Arab nations recognise Israel as part of a peace deal. That's next.
1: Sky News will be back after this short break.

0: One of AFL's most loved and respected figures, Neil Danaher, dies after a long battle with motor neurone disease. The government is set to introduce the first round of budget legislation despite mounting opposition. US President Donald Trump links the Abraham Accords to Iran war negotiations, calling for countries to unite the Middle East. And in Fox Sports News tonight, the NRL boss to step down in July after leading rugby league to new heights. Plus, a major injury scare for New South Wales ahead of Origin 1, Mitch Moses set for scans as Matt Burton reports for duty with the Blues.
1: And in weather, we're looking at another wet day ahead across the south and the east of the country. We've got all the latest for you over on Channel 601.
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0: It's midnight in Sydney, 10 o'clock in Perth. Thank you for your company this Monday on Newsnight. I'm Hortensia Barray. Well, NRL CEO Andrew Abdo has resigned with the game in its strongest position. He's taking up the role as Tennis Australia's boss, replacing Craig Tiley.
3: An emotional Andrew Abdo is drawing the curtain on 13 years at the NRL for the top job at Tennis Australia.
4: This was an incredibly life-changing opportunity for me, leading rugby league through this period. This is an opportunity for me to now push myself and learn and grow and develop and challenge myself in a different environment, in a different sport.
3: The career move not coming as a shock to ARL chairman Peter Volandis.
5: I said to Andrew, be prepared, you're going to get a phone call from Tennis Australia, because if they want the best CEO in Australia, that's you. And sure enough, they did contact him. But look, it's a position that any sporting administrator would aspire to.
3: Abdo took the reins in April 2020, right when the country was in the midst of a global pandemic.
4: May 28 and defying impossible and getting back on the field and giving people hope and showing that sport can get us through things like a global pandemic was pretty special.
3: For the next six seasons, the 47-year-old continued to play an integral part in the game's rapid growth across all levels. During his tenure, Abdo's overseen the entry of the first expansion club in 17 years and increased revenue to almost $1 billion.
4: Defying the impossible during COVID, Vegas, international expansion, the growth of the women's game, and more recently, the exciting growth into the Pacific, which I believe will be an unbelievable opportunity. These are incredibly exciting times for the game.
3: Volandis holds his colleague in high esteem, making him almost irreplaceable.
5: There's no two ways about it. His conscientiousness, his professionalism, his loyalty, his mass intelligence. It's not, you know, we're going to need Superman and Jesus added together.
6: Andrew and Peter are without doubt the finest administrators in Australian sport. I'll even go as far as to say with what they have achieved, they are the greatest team I've seen going back to John Quayle and Ken Altherson in the 80s and 90s.
3: Volandis will take on the position of interim NRL CEO.
5: I've taken 4 months long service leave from my current role at Racing New South Wales to take this on.
7: I think it'll ultimately come down to what Peter wants. If Peter wants that role, as I said, he's got to get the clubs and states on board, but given his track record, I'm sure that will happen.
3: Abdo's final day is July 15. Mark Summers, Sky News.
0: One of the AFL's most loved and respected figures, Neil Danaher, has passed away after a long battle with motor neurone disease. Danaher initially made his name as a player and coach, but forged an even bigger legacy after he was diagnosed with the disease. Here's a look back at the life of Neil Danaher.
8: From humble beginnings to national hero, Neil Danaher's legacy stretches far and wide. The third of 11 children to Jim and Edna, he grew up in the New South Wales country town of Ungerry, where the Danahers are Riverina royalty. Neil's sporting talent was clear. In 1979, he headed for the big time, joining brother Terry at Essendon. Neil became an instant star. His talent on full display in 1981 when coach Kevin Sheedy swung the emerging defender into attack against Carlton. The Bombers, down by 26 points late in the last quarter, surged to a memorable win on the back of Danaher's brilliance.
9: Neil Danaher comes in for the kick that could possibly win the game. And he's put it to...
8: Just a week later, as Danaher's career was taking flight, he suffered a serious knee injury.
10: It really didn't hit me until I went into hospital and they said the anterior cruciate's gone. And then, oh, well, I said, I'll be out for a year or so, but... At that stage, all the medical people were fairly optimistic that I might get back in 6 or 7 months.
8: 6 or 7 months became nearly 4 years.
11: I still remember vividly walking out of the ground and thinking, well, you know, we're on a roll. We won 16 games in 81. We're going beautifully. We're coming to the finals. I played 66 games straight and thinking, well, this is a pretty easy game, Tez. And then next week, I done my knee.
8: As brother Terry lifted back-to-back Essendon Premiership Cups and younger brothers Anthony and Chris arrived at the club, Neil could only watch on. He played just 16 games in 8 injury-riddled years. A farewell game in 1990 alongside his 3 brothers marking the end of his playing career at the highest level. His mind then turned to coaching. Danaher helped the Bombers to the 1993 Premiership as an assistant under Sheedy and also spent time at Fremantle before he was appointed head coach at Melbourne ahead of the 1998 season. He took the Demons to the grand final against the Bombers 2 years later and led the club to another 4 finals campaigns. His last game as coach came in 2007.
12: A sad night for Neil Danaher, as it turned out.
13: He's a noble man, isn't he?
12: Yes, he's conducted himself brilliantly. A man they respect, a man they admire.
8: After serving in various AFL administration roles, he stepped away from the game in 2013 to focus on his health. The beast was born and his battle with motor neuron disease had begun.
14: It's a beast of a disease because there's no treatment and there's no cure. It doesn't kill you quick, it kills you slowly. It kills you out by slowly paralysing you.
8: A life dedicated to family and football was now devoted to finding a cure.
14: I prefer not to do it. I prefer to be on the other side of that camera and looking at someone else's challenge. But there's a saying in football, when it's your time to go, you got to go. You know what I mean, Robert?
6: Yeah, I do.
14: When it's your time to go. And it's my time to go.
8: But as his body started to fail him, his mind remained sharp as Fight MND grew to become a beast of its own.
14: But I didn't think it'd be this big. I didn't think, a few chook ruffles, mate.
8: The charity has raised more than $115 million as the big freeze at the G became a key part of the football calendar.
14: MND takes everything from it except your last great freedom and that your... right to choose your attitude, no matter the circumstance. They choose your own way. And my attitude is don't give up.
8: And fight on he did, inspiring a nation along the way.
15: I am delighted to announce that the 2025 Australian of the Year is Neil Danaher, AO.
16: I chose to fight because if I didn't, how could I expect anyone else to? I chose to hope because I believe in the decency and generosity of Australians.
17: He's just a beautiful person with a beautiful family.
14: It's about time he said something nice about me.
18: An absolute mountain of a man, and what he's doing and what he's done has just been phenomenal. And he and his family are just a beautiful family.
14: Live with hope. Have a strong vision where you're going. My vision, closed off, is the world without MND. I'll get there. I might be 6 foot under, but we'll get there. Thanks for listening.
0: And tributes have poured in across the AFL community for Neil Danaher. From those he coached all the way to the Prime Minister, Danaher's impact stretches far beyond the footy field.
19: So few footballers and coaches are better remembered for their off-field deeds than their on-field. Since his 2013 MND diagnosis, Neil Danaher dedicated his life to a cause greater than football.
18: The bloody beast has won this battle today, but the battle's going to continue on.
13: 27 months was the life expectancy, and he lasted 13 years to do this work, to lead us all on a journey, knowing that he would never benefit from it, but hoping to change the trajectory of MND for future sufferings.
19: An 82-game career of prodigious talent cut short by injury, 10 seasons as coach of Melbourne, but the big freeze at the G and the millions raised will be Danaher's great legacy.
15: The difference he made can be measured in the national awareness and the tens of millions of dollars. It can be counted in the tens of thousands of big freeze beanies that will fill the MCG.
20: Has anybody in any sport across this country done more post their career than Neil Danaher?
21: They'll have a state funeral and they'll write songs about him. I'm sure there'll be statues as well. And yet the awareness of the beast and the money that he raised, of course, will be much greater in terms of a legacy.
22: It was never about him. It was always about others, which is just an extraordinary thing to be able to do.
19: Those he coached lending an insight into the man.
18: His own jokes were the funniest jokes in the room, and even if they weren't that funny, his laugh would make you laugh.
23: He gave me the hardest and toughest love of my footy career at the time when I needed it most, and it just sat beautifully with me. I said, look, I think I'm going to retire, and he said, I think it's a good decision.
19: He was dubbed the Reverend as a coach because of his ability to stir passion when he spoke.
24: The Reverend was a great moniker, wasn't it? Because whenever he spoke, he had so much wisdom.
23: And he always talked about the thing, you've got a choice to make, you know, you can step up or step down.
25: He's more recognised now outside of the football field than he ever was inside the football field.
19: Danaher had a famous saying as a coach, when all is said and done, there's more said than done. But that was far from true when it came to the man himself.
22: What an amazing man.
23: The darling of the country.
19: Justin Edwards, Sky News.
0: A member of the Albanese government has threatened to cut up National Senator Bridget McKenzie in a bizarre Senate estimates argument. Labor Senator Glenn Stirl threatened the inappropriate language during a debate over trucking. Backtracking and insisting he meant the comment metaphorically.
26: Let's have that debate.
27: On any forum,
26: any forum, I will happily have that. Let's go to the National Press
27: Club. Because I'll cut you up.
26: You'll cut me up.
27: Metaphorically. Metaphorically, yes. I will carve you up, is what I should say.
0: He then described Ms. McKenzie as an ignoramus and asked to swap seats with another minister so he could educate her about trucking.
26: Wow. So ignoramus, going to carve me up, going to cut me up. Anything else, Stir?
27: Oh, no, that'll do for now.
26: What a charmer. Ladies, I hope you're listening.
0: The incident comes after Labor promised to make workplaces more respectful for women. The government will introduce the first round of budget legislation to Parliament this week. That's despite mounting opposition to Labor's proposed tax changes as some Australians take a new height to resist them.
28: 18 signs switched on in time to greet MPs and their staff arriving in Canberra for the parliamentary sitting week.
29: I didn't see the billboards at Canberra Airport. I read about them in the newspaper today. And what I would just say is let's remember here that the budget is about trying to reshape the housing opportunities of Australians.
28: The campaign's being led by a mortgage broker costing $17,500.
30: Small business owners who are trying to have a go in Australia, they've just had so much stripped away from them.
28: As the government attempts to take control of the message.
15: Main objective is not to lock out this and future generations of Australians from ever getting a roof over their head.
28: Legislation will be introduced on Thursday. It will include tax cuts, the $1,000 standard deductions, capital gains changes, and negative gearing reform. A second round of legislation will deal with details, including potential CGT carve-outs.
31: These toxic taxes of Labor's don't need a carve-out, they need an axe.
28: There is growing unease within Labor's own ranks over the impact on small businesses and start-ups. The Prime Minister is flagging potential exemptions.
15: We're consulting tech companies, start-ups, as well as the groups that you'd expect us to that have already been involved.
28: Ruben Spargo, Sky News, Canberra.
0: A second group of ISIS brides returning to Australia is set to land in the country on Tuesday. A group of six women and 14 children are expected to arrive in the evening. That's according to a report in the Daily Telegraph. It comes just weeks after four so-called ISIS brides already returned to the country, with three of the women arrested and charged with crimes against humanity. And the cases of the ISIS brides and Ben Robert Smith has emerged in Senate estimates as Michaela Cash questioned the Attorney-General's department over the handling of each case. Facing the Senate's Legal and Constitutional Affairs Legislation Committee, Liberal Senator Michaela Cash zeroed in on the difference in the time it took to determine to proceed with prosecution in both matters.
1: How long did it take the Attorney-General to sign off on the ISIS brides' consent to prosecute?
2: The CPP wrote to the department seeking the Attorney's consent on the 20th of November 2025.
1: 20th of November 2025, and the consent was provided on the 15th of December, so approximately just over 3 weeks. Compared to the one day with Ben Robert Smith, okay.
0: US President Donald Trump has linked the signing of the Abraham Accords to war negotiations with Iran. In a lengthy Truth Social post, he says negotiations with the Islamic Republic of Iran are proceeding nicely. It will only be a great deal for all or no deal at all. Back to the battlefront and shooting, but bigger and stronger than ever before. And nobody wants that. During my discussions on Saturday, I stated that after all the work done by the United States to try and pull this very complex puzzle together, it should be mandatory that all of these countries, at a minimum, simultaneously sign onto the Abraham Accords. The Abraham Accords have proven to be, for the countries involved, a financial, economic and social boom, even during this time of conflict and war, with the current members never even suggesting leaving or taking so much as even a pause. It should start with the immediate signing by Saudi Arabia and Qatar, and everybody else should follow suit. If they don't, they should not be part of this deal in that it shows bad intention. Therefore, I am mandatory requesting that all countries immediately sign the Abraham Accords and that if Iran signs its agreement with me, as President of the United States of America, it would be an honour to have them also be part of this unparalleled world coalition. The Middle East would be united, powerful and economically strong, like perhaps no other area anywhere in the world. By copy of this truth, I am asking my representatives to begin and successfully complete the process of signing these countries into the already historic Abraham Accords. Well, please stay with us. Coming up after this short break on Newsnight, Australian activists taking part in a flotilla to Gaza have been returned home. That's next.
3: Sky News will be back after this short break.

0: Sky News will be back after this short break.
1: New South Wales Police rejected a plea from the Jewish community to station officers at the Bondi Hanukkah event just days before 15 people were killed in the worst terror attack on Australian soil. Carolyn Marcus has the details on this story.
2: We heard many more details about a phone call that had been made by the chief operating officer to a New South Wales police officer who was in charge of operations on the ground for the Hanukkah by the Sea event. That phone call happened the same week of the event, just days before. And this member of CSG, as it's known, had pleaded with police to provide static policing, that is, policing for the entirety of the event.
3: They do not believe a static presence is required based on the risk assessment they would have undertaken internally. So that there would be a lot of unease from the community.
2: Instead, mobile tasking was provided, a few officers dropping into the event from time to time. In contrast, these pictures of the same event in 2023 show six officers stationed near the petting zoo alone. Assistant Commissioner, why didn't New South Wales Police meet the demand from the CSG? Why weren't static officers put on the event? New South Wales Police Assistant Commissioner Leanne McCusker had earlier given evidence of a 16-fold explosion in anti-Semitic hate crimes in New South Wales over the past 5 years to 841 incidents in 2025. Yet that didn't warrant a risk assessment for Bondi.
4: CTST Command did not prepare a threat assessment for the Hanukkah by the Sea event at Bondi. On the 14th of December, correct?
5: No, one wasn't completed, no.
2: The Royal Commission heard intelligence funding had shifted away from terrorism to foreign interference and espionage. ASIO boss Mike Burgess said while officers were stretched, there had been no lapses. The Royal Commission also heard how quickly most of the Bondi victims were gunned down, 11 in the first 29 seconds. 10 fatally. New South Wales Police Assistant Commissioner Peter McKenna is due to testify Tuesday about why the Hanukkah event was ranked in the lowest tier of police resourcing. Caroline Marcus, Sky News.
1: A push to unite independent MPs by forming a new political party has divided the crossbench. It's the latest attempt to disrupt the rise of One Nation and attract voters who've lost faith in the major parties. Something
6: really interesting. From community independents to community coalitionists.
7: And bringing everybody together with a voice. So that's what I'm really passionate about.
6: Sally Steggall and Allegra Spender want to unite the Teal MPs under one banner.
8: Some different options need to be on the table, whether it's an evolution, whether it's a party, whether it's just working together differently.
6: The Sydney-based MPs are seeking more sway in Canberra.
7: This is not about saving the Liberal Party, rebranding the Liberal Party, or doing another Labor Party. I think those models are flawed.
6: The people who put them there might take some convincing.
9: That's not what her platform was on.
10: Would basically that undermine her independence?
11: It might do, yes.
12: Yeah. I mean, I'm happy with her as she is, but if she joined a party, that's fine too.
6: The pitch also falling flat with other crossbenchers.
13: Well, I stood for Parliament as an independent because I thought the parties were the problem.
14: You know, I might quote from my good friend Bob Catter. I mean, let a thousand blossoms bloom. It's not something for me.
15: Actually, running a party is complicated. You need to achieve consensus.
6: Former Liberal Prime Minister Malcolm Turnbull with a warning for his party.
16: The more the Liberal Party tries to chase and copy One Nation, the more it builds up the vote for One Nation.
15: And it is building. One Redbridge poll at the weekend has the coalition on course for a wipeout. If an election were held today, Pauline Hanson's party could win as many as 50 seats.
6: The opposition leader trying to get the show back on the road.
17: Yeah, I'd stick to your day job.
18: Yeah, I'm not doing well here. We are the one party or coalition that is fighting the Labor Party every day.
6: And fighting for the future of the Liberal movement.
18: Oh, I got that one.
6: Cameron Redden, Sky News, Canberra.
1: The first group of Australian activists have returned home after being detained by Israel. The group was among 400 protesters taking part in a flotilla to Gaza. Some are now claiming they were abused while in custody.
11: Roars from supporters, seven activists on home soil in Sydney and in the warm embrace of family and friends. The group was part of a flotilla en route to Gaza when they were intercepted west of Cyprus in international waters, recounting to supporters their alleged treatment in detention.
19: You're going to hear about sexual assaults, broken bones, the violence and humiliation designed to punish us for trying to help Palestinians who are being killed and starved in their own homes.
20: I was dragged into a darkened container ship on a prison boat. I was sexually assaulted. I was beaten. And that was just the beginning of 4 days of absolute hell.
11: Samuel Wareepa Watson says his injuries were not the only trauma.
21: And listening to my friends be punched and kicked and tasered.
11: In Melbourne, climate activist Violet Coco also arrived home. She's best known for blocking the Sydney Harbour Bridge in 2022, now claiming she too was abused by the Israelis.
22: We were then subjected to days of starvation, dehydration, extreme cold.
11: International outcry was sparked when Israeli National Security Minister Itamar Ben-Gvir was filmed taunting members of the flotilla as they knelt on the ground. But Israeli authorities have consistently denied allegations of abuse.
23: Every time there's a flotilla, there are false narratives and false accusations against the security forces of Israel.
1: A One Nation MP has paid an emotional tribute to his same-sex partner while describing the threatening homophobia he endured during the South Australian election. Monique van der Heyden has this story.
24: New One Nation MP Jason Virgo delivered an emotional maiden speech to the South Australian Parliament last week. The member for MacKillop paying tribute to his same-sex partner in his 21 speech to the chamber. His partner is a Muslim immigrant who he describes as the love of his life.
25: Thank you for standing by through every high and low, your faith and support when things felt overwhelming, and helping me keep going.
24: Despite Pauline Hanson's party campaigning on reducing immigration during the South Australian election, Mr Virgo says a overwhelming majority are simply searching for a better life.
25: Risang was born in Indonesia, a Muslim, and is now a proud Australian. Our closest friendship circle was made largely of immigrants from China, India and the Philippines.
24: But he admits skilled migration should never become a substitute for training and employing Australians.
25: Australians rightly expect governments to ensure our citizens, our own citizens, can access housing and opportunity first.
24: The former Australian Sex Party and Labor member snatched the blue ribbon South East electorate at the March election while subject to what he viewed as threatening homophobia.
25: I received a phone call from a lovely woman in robe. She told me she didn't care about it, but she was just letting me know that people were going around the electorate telling people I was gay. I guess I'll never know whether it was intended maliciously, but that was the impression I got from that conversation.
24: Jason Virgo's speech is a contrast to State Leader Cory Bernardi, who throughout the state election campaign repeated his controversial claims he made as a Liberal senator, linking same-sex marriage to bestiality.
1: The Commonwealth and Northern Territory governments have been accused of failing to deliver crucial funding for remote Indigenous communities. Matt Cunningham is there with the details.
26: Documents produced in the Senate show not a single dollar has flowed from the latest Northern Territory Remote Area Investment Fund. The $843 million funding agreement was announced by the Albanese government in February last year and began last July. It is designed to provide crucial frontline services in the Northern Territory's remote communities. But documents provided after a request from Victorian Independent Senator Lydia Thorpe show the money is yet to be delivered.
27: We have
0: a lot of money sitting with the feds who haven't handed it over to the Northern Territory government to do the very thing that will keep our families and our children safer.
26: The federal government says the funding is paid in arrears once the NT government spends the money and provides details about how it is spent. The first tranche of payments under NT Ray 2025 to 2031 is scheduled for next month, following finalisation of NT government progress reports, which will be assessed for satisfactory delivery. But Senator Thorpe says the hold-up is unacceptable. She's also questioned the more than $5 billion in GST funding paid to the Northern Territory. The funding is untied, prompting accusations successive NT governments have spent disproportionate amounts in urban areas rather than in disadvantaged remote areas.
0: As long as the Northern Territory has mass disadvantage, which is what GST is meant to address, then the Northern Territory, in its best interests, will never close the gap. As long as they're not closing the gap and widening the gap, they'll get more money from GST. So it's actually an incentive not to address disadvantage because they'll get more and more money from GST.
26: Senator Thorpe says she will ask more questions about the funding during Senate estimates this week.
1: Please stay with us. Coming up after this short break on Newsnight, a buffalo in Bangladesh has gone viral for its striking political resemblance.
2: Sky News will be back after this short break.

0: Sky News will be back after this short break.
1: Welcome back. Russia has launched a missile attack on Kyiv, damaging dozens of structures, including residential buildings. Russia says it was in retaliation to a Ukraine strike on a Russian-controlled area of Ukraine where a student dorm was attacked. Stephanie Bennett explains.
2: President Zelensky says at least four people were killed and around 100 others injured after Russia launched a massive attack across Ukraine. In Kyiv, roughly 30 residential buildings were damaged, including schools, one of the capital's oldest food markets, the Chernobyl Museum, a water supply facility, and National Art Museum. Ukrainian officials say Russia fired 90 missiles and around 600 drones. Zelensky said Russia also used the hypersonic Arishnik ballistic missile on a city 50 miles south of the capital, the third known use of that weapon in this war. Ukraine relies heavily on U.S.-made Patriot air defense systems, but supplies remain limited. Zelensky wrote on X in part, quote, "We are doing our best to achieve peace and protect people, everything. It is important that Ukraine is not alone. Decisions are needed from the United States, from Europe and others to make that old Arishnik in Moscow finally utter the word peace."
3: It's really inadequate. It's important that this doesn't remain without consequences for Russia.
2: Russia's defense ministry confirmed using the Arishnik, calling it retaliation for Ukrainian strikes on civilian targets inside Russia. On Friday, President Vladimir Putin blamed Kyiv for a drone strike on a college dormitory in Russian-occupied eastern Ukraine that killed 21 people. Zelensky said Ukraine received warnings from U.S. and European partners that Russia was going to use the Arishnik before the strike and urged residents to take shelter. Top EU diplomats will meet within days to discuss increasing pressure on Russia.
1: Well, he's 4 years old and weighs about 700 kilos and he's named after the US president. Donald Trump, the buffalo, has gone viral in Bangladesh over his resemblance to America's leader, and the joke has not been lost on US rivals abroad. Our Asia correspondent, Stash Butler, has this very important report.
4: Some animals end up looking a lot like their owners. Others, like this buffalo, resemble the leader of the free world. Nicknamed Donald Trump and sporting the president's trademark blonde hair, this albino bull has become an online star. Crowds of fans have visited his pen in Bangladesh, so many that it's disrupted his appetite and viewing has been curtailed. Visitor Faisal Ahmed says his nephew took an hour-long boat journey just to get a glimpse. He agrees that Trump the buffalo is the spitting image of the man himself. Even America's rivals have got in on the joke. Iran's embassy in Russia has reposted a video of the animal, suggesting it's been upset by comparisons to the 47th president. There's been no comment from the bull himself. Trump the buffalo is one of millions of animals in Bangladesh fated for ritual slaughter as the Muslim country prepares for the feast of Eid al-Adha this week. It's a sad ending for an unlikely star, but for an animal named after a famously steak-loving president, it's also a fitting opportunity to put the rump back in Trump. Stash Butler, Sky News.
1: As artificial intelligence threatens to take the roles of humans, it could be pilots under fire next. A US company is already implementing AI technology to fly aeroplanes, but it may take some time to convince commercial airline passengers.
5: I'm in the co-pilot seat of a Cessna.
6: 1, 2, 3, good.
5: And I'm about to find out what happens when the pilot flying is not human, but artificial intelligence.
7: This is our experimental caravan.
5: Where Tim Burns is the chief technology officer at Merlin Labs, a Boston startup developing a system that can be bolted into existing airplanes. Merlin says its system can fly the plane, talk to air traffic control, and even help make decisions about weather and routing.
7: We're trying to capture the judgment and abilities of a real aviator.
5: Merlin says it has completed hundreds of test flights to see how the system performs in real-world conditions, though it is likely years away from carrying passengers. In the back of the plane, one of the company's engineers is monitoring what the AI is doing in real time.
6: I don't know if I know exactly what I'm in for here.
5: Alongside me is test pilot Matt Diamond, who on this flight won't be doing much piloting at all.
6: So this is just a manual takeoff?
8: This is going to be an automated takeoff.
6: Oh, this is an automated takeoff.
8: Yep.
5: Meaning the AI system is flying the airplane from the very start.
6: Nicely done.
5: The next part of the demonstration, communicating with air traffic control. Merlin's system displays its language processing on an iPad as it listens to a mock controller, repeats the instruction, and then flies the airplane to match it.
9: Magic 01, turn left heading 090, descend 2000.
10: Left 09, zero and down 2000, Magic 01.
8: Hey, clear to authorize.
10: Authorize.
6: We're at about 1,500 feet now over Newport, Rhode Island, and we just turned onto the final approach here at Quonset State Airport. Now this is going to be an automated landing, and the system will fly the airplane all the way down to the pavement.
8: It's a challenging problem for the automation, but once you crack the code, then it's so much easier on the pilot.
6: You seem pretty confident over there.
8: Oh, yeah.
6: You seem pretty relaxed. Should I be this relaxed?
8: Yeah, absolutely.
6: Okay, all right.
5: As a pilot and a bit of a control freak, this is not exactly easy for me. But the system lines up with the runway and flies a gradual descent all the way to touchdown.
6: Smooth, easy,
8: right on center line.
5: Even still, putting AI in control of an airplane raises big questions about safety and trust. Merlin CEO Matthew George.
11: What we're building is certainly very sci-fi, but we're doing it in a responsible, incremental way.
12: Will this put pilots out of jobs?
11: It won't. This is sitting alongside pilots, not necessarily replacing pilots, and enabling those pilots to do more of what they do best, which is operate aircraft safely.
5: That could be appealing to airlines worldwide, which will need to hire more than 600,000 new pilots over the next 20 years, according to Boeing. Merlin has already secured a $100 million contract with the U.S. Air Force to eventually fly cargo planes without pilots on board at all. But convincing passengers may be the hardest part.
13: As long as it's safe and more efficient and tested out in advance, I'm for it.
14: But I don't know if I trust AI in the air. I doubt I trust it.
15: I like the idea of humans having control. I don't like the idea of machines having control.
1: Well, please stay with us. Coming up after the break, we'll bring you all the day's sport, including Queensland captain Cam Munster. He shrugs speculation over his fitness. While New South Wales called in reinforcements with Mitchell Moses under an injury cloud for the Wednesday night State of Origin opening series.
0: Sky News will be back after this short break.

0: Matt Burton has been rushed into the New South Wales squad with Mitch Moses in doubt for the Origin opener. Moses pulled up with hamstring tightness and will undergo scans in the next 24 hours.
1: It wouldn't be an Origin series without an injury scare. Mitchell Moses pulling up with tightness after getting through an opposed session on the Central Coast.
2: He's going to give it every possible chance to play tomorrow and see how he pulls up tomorrow, but you know, we decided to get on the front foot and have a plan B now rather than wait till the scans tomorrow. If he's out, of course, it'll be a big loss. Him and Nathan have worked hard all week, but Ethan Strange has worked in there as well. So that's probably a bonus having the 19-man bench.
1: Matt Burton will come into the squad as a precaution.
3: Yeah, it's very exciting. Very obviously devastated for Mitch, but opportunity arises and just great to be back.
4: What did Laurie say to you?
3: No, he just gave me the call just before. I was just about to run out onto the field for the doggies and then coach pulled me aside and said, you've got to go into camp. So, yeah, that was about it.
1: No injury concerns for Stephen Crichton, despite still having his shoulder strapped.
5: Body's good. Very excited for this week and the opportunity to represent New South Wales again. But the body's probably the best it's felt, so ready to go.
1: Reece Robson also putting a hand injury behind him, relishing the opportunity to play on Wednesday, although for just how long is yet to be decided.
6: Smarter minds than me, like Loz and the coaching staff, will decide when that change needs to happen. And for me, it's just while I'm out there making sure I'm doing my job.
1: Brayley, not the only new face in the side hoping to make an impact. Victor Radley bringing what the Blues may have been missing in 2025.
6: For me, it's a no-brainer, yeah, bringing Victor into the side. It's what we see every week at club land. I guess for me, I'm lucky enough to see what he brings every week. But, to sort of see him translate that into Origin, especially this week of training, he's been unreal. And I don't think anything needs to change for him. He plays every week like it's an Origin game.
1: The Blues' last visit to a core stadium was an unhappy memory. The side will be looking to right their wrongs on home soil before heading to Victoria. Sarah Carriglou, Fox Sports News.
0: Queensland captain Cam Munster has flown to Sydney despite missing the Maroons' penultimate training run. The 21-game veteran declaring he's good to go for the Origin opener.
7: There's Origin mind games and then there's Cam Munster.
8: Yeah, I spoke to McKillia. He thought it wasn't a good idea to bring my walker out. So, yeah, I listened to the media manager and he advised me not to bring it out.
7: Queensland's captain cheeky after sitting out Sunday's training session. The 31-year-old
0: said Cam Munster has flown to Sydney despite missing the Maroons'

0: inning runs, he's not concerned.
1: It was the same as me and Tommy last year in game two. He was off the bench in game one, so we didn't get a whole heap of cohesion together. So everyone talks about combinations and stuff, but when you're playing with some of the best in Queensland and the best in the competition, you don't really need to sit there for a whole week to get stuff sorted.
0: Sam Walker was 14 when his captain first played for Queensland. Munster's advice, be yourself.
1: When I got out there for him to be Jonathan Thurston or Cooper Cronk or those type of guys that have been wearing the jersey before him, go out there and be Sam Walker. I'd rather him there going out there and giving it his all and trying his little tricks that he's got in his bag than just sitting back and sitting up at the end of the game going, oh, I wish I did this, I wish I did that. So we've given him full reins and full keys to the car.
0: Returning to the scene of their dominant win in last year's decider, Queensland wary of a New South Wales response.
1: They're going to come here and try and spoil the party. We're going in a hostile environment. We know we can do it, but we just got to make sure we don't get overruled by the occasion. So they're going to be going out there. They've got a point to prove after last year. And when you've got a hungry team like that and some hungry players in that team, anything can happen.
0: It's been 13 years since Queensland lost a series opener in Sydney. They've won the last four. Josh Bristow, Fox Sports News.
2: Alex de Minaur has safely progressed to the second round at Roland Garros. De Minaur has struggled this clay season, but was far too good for British qualifier Toby Samuel. The Aussie winning in straight sets against a player in his Grand Slam main draw debut.
3: Oh, excellent. How was that anticipation? How quick he got up to that?
2: It's a 16th straight slam first-round win for de Minaur. He'll now face Belgium world number 37, Alexander Bloks. The Australian won the pair's only meeting last month in Monte Carlo. While Aussie teen Emerson Jones copped a brutal draw facing four-time French Open champion Iga Swiatek, the 17-year-old out of the tournament in just an hour.

0: pretty much the perfect clay court point from Świątek.
1: Jones winning only three games in her Roland Garros debut. Well, better news for Daria Kazatkina, winning through to the second round of straight sets. Kazatkina was a semi-finalist in 2022 prior to switching her allegiance from Russia to Australia. And don't forget, for more live and breaking sport, you can tune into Fox Sports News over on Channel 500. Well, before we go, we'll take a look at the latest weather forecast with our Sky News meteorologist, Tamsin Green.
2: Through Tuesday, various weather systems will continue to bring showers and thunderstorms, particularly across the east and the south of the country, while for now staying fine in the west. But over to the east, we'll continue to see those showers drive in along the coast to Brisbane, pushing a bit further inland and likely to be most frequent around the middle of the day. A similar situation expected for Sydney, although we could be seeing some slightly heavier downpours at times. Wouldn't rule out the odd chance of a thunderstorm in the mix there as well. For Melbourne, we're mainly looking at some lighter scattered showers throughout the course of the day, and there's expected to be some bright and sunny spells breaking through between as well. A similar situation for Adelaide, where we're looking at sunny spells and showers throughout the course of the day. Again, mostly light showers here. Meanwhile, plenty of dry, warm and sunny weather expected for Perth, with a top of 25 degrees for your Tuesday. A dry and warm sunny day there for Darwin as well. Meanwhile, those showers will continue hugging the southeast. Hobart and Canberra expected to see further showers. Again, it could be a bit heavier there for Canberra.
1: Well, thank you for your company on News Night. I'm Hortensia Bure. Please do stay with us. Coming up next, we have World News Overnight and the latest from the Middle East conflict as Trump demands Arab nations recognise Israel as part of a peace deal. That's next.
3: Sky News will be back after this short break.

0: One of AFL's most loved and respected figures, Neil Danaher, dies after a long battle with motor neurone disease. The government is set to introduce the first round of budget legislation despite mounting opposition. US President Donald Trump links the Abraham Accords to Iran war negotiations, calling for countries to unite the Middle East. And in Fox Sports News tonight, the NRL boss to step down in July after leading rugby league to new heights. Plus, a major injury scare for New South Wales ahead of Origin 1, Mitch Moses set for scans as Matt Burton reports for duty with the Blues.
1: And in weather, we're looking at another wet day ahead across the south and the east of the country. We've got all the latest for you over on Channel 601.
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0: It's midnight in Sydney, 10 o'clock in Perth. Thank you for your company this Monday on Newsnight. I'm Hortensia Barret. Well, NRL CEO Andrew Abdo has resigned with the game in its strongest position. He's taking up the role as Tennis Australia's boss, replacing Craig Tiley.
3: An emotional Andrew Abdo is drawing the curtain on 13 years at the NRL for the top job at Tennis Australia.
4: This was an incredibly life-changing opportunity for me, leading rugby league through this period. This is an opportunity for me to now push myself and learn and grow and develop and challenge myself in a different environment, in a different sport.
3: The career move not coming as a shock to ARL chairman Peter Volandis.
5: I said to Andrew, be prepared, you're going to get a phone call from Tennis Australia, because if they want the best CEO in Australia, that's you. And sure enough, they did contact him. But look, it's a position that any sporting administrator would aspire to.
3: Abdo took the reins in April 2020, right when the country was in the midst of a global pandemic.
4: May 28 and defying impossible and getting back on the field and giving people hope and showing that sport can get us through things like a global pandemic was pretty special.
3: For the next six seasons, the 47-year-old continued to play an integral part in the game's rapid growth across all levels. During his tenure, Abdo's overseen the entry of the first expansion club in 17 years and increased revenue to almost $1 billion.
4: Defying the impossible during COVID, Vegas, international expansion, the growth of the women's game, and more recently, the exciting growth into the Pacific, which I believe will be an unbelievable opportunity. These are incredibly exciting times for the game.
3: Volandis holds his colleague in high esteem, making him almost irreplaceable.
5: There's no two ways about it. His conscientiousness, his professionalism, his loyalty, his mass intelligence. It's not, you know, we're going to need Superman and Jesus added together.
6: Andrew and Peter are without doubt the finest administrators in Australian sport. I'll even go as far as to say with what they have achieved, they are the greatest team I've seen going back to John Quayle and Ken Arthurson in the 80s and 90s.
3: The Landys will take on the position of interim NRL CEO.
5: I've taken 4 months long service leave from my current role at Racing New South Wales to take this on.
7: I think it'll ultimately come down to what Peter wants. If Peter wants that role, as I said, he's got to get the clubs and states on board, but given his track record, I'm sure that will happen.
3: Abdo's final day is July 15. Mark Summers, Sky News.
0: One of the AFL's most loved and respected figures, Neil Danaher, has passed away after a long battle with motor neurone disease. Danaher initially made his name as a player and coach, but forged an even bigger legacy after he was diagnosed with the disease. Here's a look back at the life of Neil Danaher.
8: From humble beginnings to national hero, Neil Danaher's legacy stretches far and wide. The third of 11 children to Jim and Edna, he grew up in the New South Wales country town of Ungerry, where the Danahers are Riverina royalty. Neil's sporting talent was clear. In 1979, he headed for the big time, joining brother Terry at Essendon. Neil became an instant star. His talent on full display in 1981 when coach Kevin Sheedy swung the emerging defender into attack against Carlton. The Bombers, down by 26 points late in the last quarter, surged to a memorable win on the back of Danaher's brilliance.
9: Neil Danaher comes in for the kick that could possibly win the game. And he's put it to...
8: Just a week later, as Danaher's career was taking flight, he suffered a serious knee injury.
10: It really didn't hit me until I went into hospital and they said the anterior cruciate's gone. And then, oh, well, I said, I'll be out for a year or so, but... At that stage, all the medical people were fairly optimistic that I might get back in 6 or 7 months.
8: 6 or 7 months became nearly 4 years.
11: I still remember vividly walking out of the ground and thinking, well, you know, we're on a roll. We won 16 games in 81. We're going beautifully. We're coming to the finals. I played 66 games straight and thinking, well, this is a pretty easy game, Tez. And then next week, I done my knee.
8: As brother Terry lifted back-to-back Essendon Premiership Cups and younger brothers Anthony and Chris arrived at the club, Neil could only watch on. He played just 16 games in 8 injury-riddled years. A farewell game in 1990 alongside his 3 brothers marking the end of his playing career at the highest level. His mind then turned to coaching. Danaher helped the Bombers to the 1993 Premiership as an assistant under Sheedy and also spent time at Fremantle before he was appointed head coach at Melbourne ahead of the 1998 season. He took the Demons to the grand final against the Bombers 2 years later and led the club to another 4 finals campaigns. His last game as coach came in 2007.
12: A sad night for Neil Danaher, as it turned out.
13: He's a noble man, isn't he?
12: Yes, he's conducted himself brilliantly. A man they respect, a man they admire.
8: After serving in various AFL administration roles, he stepped away from the game in 2013 to focus on his health. The beast was born and his battle with motor neuron disease had begun.
14: It's a beast of a disease because there's no treatment and there's no cure. It doesn't kill you quick, it kills you slowly. It kills you by slowly paralysing you.
8: A life dedicated to family and football was now devoted to finding a cure.
14: I prefer not to do it. I prefer to be on the other side of that camera and looking at someone else's challenge. But there's a saying in football, when it's your time to go, you got to go. You know what I mean, Robert?
6: Yeah, I do.
14: When it's your time to go. And it's my time to go.
8: But as his body started to fail him, his mind remained sharp as Fight MND grew to become a beast of its own.
14: But I didn't think it'd be this big. I didn't think, a few chook ruffles, mate.
8: The charity has raised more than $115 million as the big freeze at the G became a key part of the football calendar.
14: MND takes everything from it except your last great freedom and that your... right to choose your attitude, no matter the circumstance. They choose your own way. And my attitude is don't give up.
8: And fight on he did, inspiring a nation along the way.
15: I am delighted to announce that the 2025 Australian of the Year is Neil Danaher, AO.
16: I chose to fight because if I didn't, how could I expect anyone else to? I chose to hope because I believe in the decency and generosity of Australians.
17: He's just a beautiful person with a beautiful family.
14: It's about time he said something nice about me.
18: An absolute mountain of a man, and what he's doing and what he's done has just been phenomenal. And he and his family are just a beautiful family.
14: Live with hope. Have a strong vision where you're going. My vision, close off, is the world without MND. I'll get there. I might be 6 foot under, but we'll get there. Thanks for listening.
0: And tributes have poured in across the AFL community for Neil Danaher. From those he coached all the way to the Prime Minister, Danaher's impact stretches far beyond the footy field.
13: So few footballers and coaches are better remembered for their off-field deeds than their on-field. Since his 2013 MND diagnosis, Neil Danaher dedicated his life to a cause greater than football.
18: The bloody beast has won this battle today, but the battle's going to continue on.
19: 27 months was the life expectancy, and he lasted 13 years to do this work, yeah, to lead us all on a journey, knowing that he would never benefit from it, but hoping to change the trajectory of MND for future sufferers.
13: An 82-game career of prodigious talent cut short by injury, 10 seasons as coach of Melbourne, but the big freeze at the G and the millions raised will be Danaher's great legacy.
15: The difference he made can be measured in the national awareness and the tens of millions of dollars. It can be counted in the tens of thousands of big freeze beanies that will fill the MCG.
20: Has anybody in any sport across this country done more post their career than Neil Danaher?
21: They'll have a state funeral and they'll write songs about him. I'm sure there'll be statues as well. And yet the awareness of the beast and the money that he raised, of course, will be much greater in terms of a legacy.
22: It was never about him. It was always about others, which is just an extraordinary thing to be able to do.
13: Those he coached lending an insight into the man.
18: His own jokes were the funniest jokes in the room, and even if they weren't that funny, his laugh would make you laugh.
23: He gave me the hardest and toughest love of my footy career at the time when I needed it most, yep, and it just sat beautifully with me. I said, look, I think I'm going to retire, and he said, I think it's a good decision.
13: He was dubbed the Reverend as a coach because of his ability to stir passion when he spoke.
24: The Reverend was a great moniker, wasn't it? Because whenever he spoke, he had so much wisdom.
23: And he always talked about the thing, you've got a choice to make, you know, you can step up or step down.
25: He's more recognised now outside of the football field than he ever was inside the football field.
13: Danaher had a famous saying as a coach, when all is said and done, there's more said than done. But that was far from true when it came to the man himself.
22: What an amazing man.
23: The darling of the country.
13: Justin Edwards, Sky News.
0: A member of the Albanese government has threatened to cut up National Senator Bridget McKenzie in a bizarre Senate estimates argument. Labor Senator Glenn Stirl threatened the inappropriate language during a debate over trucking. Backtracking and insisting he meant the comment metaphorically.
26: Let's have that debate.
27: On any forum,
26: any forum, I will happily have that. Let's go to the National Press
27: Club. Because I'll cut you up.
26: You'll cut me up.
27: Metaphorically. Metaphorically, yes. I will carve you up, is what I should say.
0: He then described Ms. McKenzie as an ignoramus and asked to swap seats with another minister so he could educate her about trucking.
26: Wow. So ignoramus, going to carve me up, going to cut me up. Anything else, Stir?
27: Oh, no, that'll do for now.
26: What a charmer. Ladies, I hope you're listening.
0: The incident comes after Labor promised to make workplaces more respectful for women. The government will introduce the first round of budget legislation to Parliament this week. That's despite mounting opposition to Labor's proposed tax changes as some Australians take a new height to resist them.
3: 18 signs switched on in time to greet MPs and their staff arriving in Canberra for the parliamentary sitting week.
28: I didn't see the billboards at Canberra Airport. I read about them in the newspaper today. And what I would just say is, let's remember here that the budget is about trying to reshape the housing opportunities of Australians.
3: The campaign's being led by a mortgage broker costing $17,500.
29: Small business owners who are trying to have a go in Australia, they've just had so much stripped away from them.
3: As the government attempts to take control of the message.
15: Main objective is not to lock out this and future generations of Australians from ever getting a roof over their head.
3: Legislation will be introduced on Thursday. It will include tax cuts, the $1,000 standard deductions, capital gains changes, and negative gearing reform. A second round of legislation will deal with details, including potential CGT carve-outs.
30: These toxic taxes of Labor's don't need a carve-out, they need an axe.
3: There is growing unease within Labor's own ranks over the impact on small businesses and start-ups. The Prime Minister is flagging potential exemptions.
15: We're consulting tech companies, start-ups, as well as the groups that you'd expect us to that have already been involved.
1: Reuben Spargo, Sky News, Canberra.
0: A second group of ISIS brides returning to Australia is set to land in the country on Tuesday. A group of six women and 14 children are expected to arrive in the evening. That's according to a report in the Daily Telegraph. It comes just weeks after four so-called ISIS brides already returned to the country, with three of the women arrested and charged with crimes against humanity. And the cases of the ISIS brides and Ben Robert Smith has emerged in Senate estimates as Michaela Cash questioned the Attorney-General's department over the handling of each case. Facing the Senate's Legal and Constitutional Affairs Legislation Committee, Liberal Senator Michaela Cash zeroed in on the difference in the time it took to determine to proceed with prosecution in both matters.
2: How long did it take the Attorney-General to sign off on the ISIS brides' consent to prosecute?
4: The CDPP wrote to the department seeking the Attorney's consent on the 20th of November 2025.
2: 20th of November 2025, and the consent was provided on the 15th of December, so approximately just over 3 weeks. Compared to the one day with Ben Robert Smith, okay.
0: US President Donald Trump has linked the signing of the Abraham Accords to war negotiations with Iran. In a lengthy Truth Social post, he says negotiations with the Islamic Republic of Iran are proceeding nicely. It will only be a great deal for all or no deal at all. Back to the battlefront and shooting, but bigger and stronger than ever before. And nobody wants that. During my discussions on Saturday, I stated that after all the work done by the United States to try and pull this very complex puzzle together, it should be mandatory that all of these countries, at a minimum, simultaneously sign onto the Abraham Accords. The Abraham Accords have proven to be, for the countries involved, a financial, economic and social boom, even during this time of conflict and war, with the current members never even suggesting leaving or taking so much as even a pause. It should start with the immediate signing by Saudi Arabia and Qatar, and everybody else should follow suit. If they don't, they should not be part of this deal in that it shows bad intention. Therefore, I am mandatory requesting that all countries immediately sign the Abraham Accords and that if Iran signs its agreement with me, as President of the United States of America, it would be an honour to have them also be part of this unparalleled world coalition. The Middle East would be united, powerful and economically strong, like perhaps no other area anywhere in the world. By copy of this truth, I am asking my representatives to begin and successfully complete the process of signing these countries into the already historic Abraham Accords. Well, please stay with us. Coming up after this short break on Newsnight, Australian activists taking part in a flotilla to Gaza have been returned home. That's next.
5: Sky News will be back after this short break.

0: Sky News will be back after this short break.
1: New South Wales Police rejected a plea from the Jewish community to station officers at the Bondi Hanukkah event just days before 15 people were killed in the worst terror attack on Australian soil. Carolyn Marcus has the details on this story.
2: We heard many more details about a phone call that had been made by the chief operating officer to a New South Wales police officer who was in charge of operations on the ground for the Hanukkah by the Sea event. That phone call happened the same week of the event, just days before. And this member of CSG, as it's known, had pleaded with police to provide static policing, that is, policing for the entirety of the event.
3: They do not believe a static presence is required based on the risk assessment they would have undertaken internally. So that there would be a lot of unease from the community.
2: Instead, mobile tasking was provided, a few officers dropping into the event from time to time. In contrast, these pictures of the same event in 2023 show six officers stationed near the petting zoo alone. Assistant Commissioner, why didn't New South Wales Police meet the demand from the CSG? Why weren't static officers put on the event? New South Wales Police Assistant Commissioner Leanne McCusker had earlier given evidence of a 16-fold explosion in anti-Semitic hate crimes in New South Wales over the past 5 years to 841 incidents in 2025. Yet that didn't warrant a risk assessment for Bondi.
4: The CTST command did not prepare a threat assessment for the Hanukkah by the Sea event at Bondi. On the 14th of December, correct?
5: No, one wasn't completed, no.
2: The Royal Commission heard intelligence funding had shifted away from terrorism to foreign interference and espionage. ASIO boss Mike Burgess said while officers were stretched, there had been no lapses. The Royal Commission also heard how quickly most of the Bondi victims were gunned down, 11 in the first 29 seconds. 10 fatally. New South Wales Police Assistant Commissioner Peter McKenna is due to testify Tuesday about why the Hanukkah event was ranked in the lowest tier of police resourcing. Caroline Marcus, Sky News.
1: A push to unite independent MPs by forming a new political party has divided the crossbench. It's the latest attempt to disrupt the rise of One Nation and attract voters who've lost faith in the major parties.
6: From community independents to community coalitionists.
7: And bringing everybody together with a voice. So that's what I'm really passionate about.
6: Sally Steggall and Allegra Spender want to unite the Teal MPs under one banner.
8: Some different options need to be on the table, whether it's an evolution, whether it's a party, whether it's just working together differently.
6: The Sydney-based MPs are seeking more sway in Canberra.
7: This is not about saving the Liberal Party, rebranding the Liberal Party, or doing another Labor Party. I think those models are flawed.
6: The people who put them there might take some convincing.
9: That's not what her platform was on.
10: Would basically that undermine her independence?
11: It might do, yes.
12: Yeah. I mean, I'm happy with her as she is, but if she joined a party, that's fine too.
6: The pitch also falling flat with other crossbenchers.
13: Well, I stood for Parliament as an independent because I thought the parties were the problem.
14: You know, I might quote from my good friend Bob Catter. I mean, let a thousand blossoms bloom. It's not something for me.
15: Actually, running a party is complicated. You need to achieve consensus.
6: Former Liberal Prime Minister Malcolm Turnbull with a warning for his party.
16: The more the Liberal Party tries to chase and copy One Nation, the more it builds up the vote for One Nation.
15: And it is building. One Redbridge poll at the weekend has the coalition on course for a wipeout. If an election were held today, Pauline Hanson's party could win as many as 50 seats.
6: The opposition leader trying to get the show back on the road.
17: Yeah, I'd stick to your day job.
18: Yeah, I'm not doing well here. We are the one party or coalition that is fighting the Labor Party every day.
6: And fighting for the future of the Liberal movement.
18: Oh, I've got that one.
6: Cameron Redden, Sky News, Canberra.
1: The first group of Australian activists have returned home after being detained by Israel. The group was among 400 protesters taking part in a flotilla to Gaza. Some are now claiming they were abused while in custody.
11: Roars from supporters, seven activists on home soil in Sydney and in the warm embrace of family and friends. The group was part of a flotilla en route to Gaza when they were intercepted west of Cyprus in international waters, recounting to supporters their alleged treatment in detention.
19: You're going to hear about sexual assaults, broken bones, the violence and humiliation designed to punish us for trying to help Palestinians who are being killed and starved in their own homes.
20: I was dragged into a darkened container ship on a prison boat. I was sexually assaulted. I was beaten. And that was just the beginning of 4 days of absolute hell.
11: Samuel Wareepa Watson says his injuries were not the only trauma.
21: And listening to my friends be punched and kicked and tasered.
11: In Melbourne, climate activist Violet Coco also arrived home. She's best known for blocking the Sydney Harbour Bridge in 2022, now claiming she too was abused by the Israelis.
22: We were then subjected to days of starvation, dehydration, extreme cold.
11: International outcry was sparked when Israeli National Security Minister Itamar Ben-Gvir was filmed taunting members of the flotilla as they knelt on the ground. But Israeli authorities have consistently denied allegations of abuse.
23: Every time there's a flotilla, there are false narratives and false accusations against the security forces of Israel.
1: A One Nation MP has paid an emotional tribute to his same-sex partner while describing the threatening homophobia he endured during the South Australian election. Monique van der Heyden has this story.
24: New One Nation MP Jason Virgo delivered an emotional maiden speech to the South Australian Parliament last week. The member for MacKillop paying tribute to his same-sex partner in his 21 speech to the chamber. His partner is a Muslim immigrant who he describes as the love of his life.
25: Thank you for standing by through every high and low, your faith and support when things felt overwhelming, and helping me keep going.
24: Despite Pauline Hanson's party campaigning on reducing immigration during the South Australian election, Mr Virgo says a overwhelming majority are simply searching for a better life.
25: Risang was born in Indonesia, a Muslim, and is now a proud Australian. Our closest friendship circle was made largely of immigrants from China, India and the Philippines.
24: But he admits skilled migration should never become a substitute for training and employing Australians.
25: Australians rightly expect governments to ensure our citizens, our own citizens, can access housing and opportunity first.
24: The former Australian Sex Party and Labor member snatched the blue ribbon South East electorate at the March election while subject to what he viewed as threatening homophobia.
25: I received a phone call from a lovely woman in robe. She told me she didn't care about it, but she was just letting me know that people were going around the electorate telling people I was gay. I guess I'll never know whether it was intended maliciously, but that was the impression I got from that conversation.
24: Jason Virgo's speech is a contrast to State Leader Cory Bernardi, who throughout the state election campaign repeated his controversial claims he made as a Liberal senator, linking same-sex marriage to bestiality.
1: The Commonwealth and Northern Territory governments have been accused of failing to deliver crucial funding for remote Indigenous communities. Matt Cunningham is there with the details.
15: Documents produced in the Senate show not a single dollar has flowed from the latest Northern Territory Remote Area Investment Fund. The $843 million funding agreement was announced by the Albanese government in February last year and began last July. It is designed to provide crucial frontline services in the Northern Territory's remote communities. But documents provided after a request from Victorian Independent Senator Lydia Thorpe show the money is yet to be delivered.
26: We have
0: a lot of money sitting with the feds who haven't handed it over to the Northern Territory government to do the very thing that will keep our families and our children safer.
2: The federal government says the funding is paid in arrears once the NT government spends the money and provides details about how it is spent. The first tranche of payments under NT Ray 2025 to 2031 is scheduled for next month, following finalisation of NT government progress reports, which will be assessed for satisfactory delivery. But Senator Thorpe says the hold-up is unacceptable. She's also questioned the more than $5 billion in GST funding paid to the Northern Territory. The funding is untied, prompting accusations successive NT governments have spent disproportionate amounts in urban areas rather than in disadvantaged remote areas.
0: As long as the Northern Territory has mass disadvantage, which is what GST is meant to address, then the Northern Territory, in its best interests, will never close the gap. As long as they're not closing the gap and widening the gap, they'll get more money from GST. So it's actually an incentive not to address disadvantage because they'll get more and more money from GST.
2: Senator Thorpe says she will ask more questions about the funding during Senate estimates this week.
1: Please stay with us. Coming up after this short break on Newsnight, a buffalo in Bangladesh has gone viral for its striking political resemblance.
3: Sky News will be back after this short break.

0: Sky News will be back after this short break.
1: Welcome back. Russia has launched a missile attack on Kyiv, damaging dozens of structures, including residential buildings. Russia says it was in retaliation to a Ukraine strike on a Russian-controlled area of Ukraine where a student dorm was attacked. Stephanie Bennett explains.
2: President Zelensky says at least four people were killed and around 100 others injured after Russia launched a massive attack across Ukraine. In Kyiv, roughly 30 residential buildings were damaged, including schools, one of the capital's oldest food markets, their Chernobyl Museum, a water supply facility, and National Art Museum. Ukrainian officials say Russia fired 90 missiles and around 600 drones. Zelensky said Russia also used the hypersonic Arishnik ballistic missile on a city 50 miles south of the capital, the third known use of that weapon in this war. Ukraine relies heavily on U.S.-made Patriot air defense systems, but supplies remain limited. Zelensky wrote on X, in part, quote, "We are doing our best to achieve peace and protect people, everything. It is important that Ukraine is not alone. Decisions are needed from the United States, from Europe and others to make that old Arishnik in Moscow finally utter the word peace."
3: It's really inadequate. It's important that this doesn't remain without consequences for Russia.
2: Russia's defense ministry confirmed using the Arishnik, calling it retaliation for Ukrainian strikes on civilian targets inside Russia. On Friday, President Vladimir Putin blamed Kyiv for a drone strike on a college dormitory in Russian-occupied eastern Ukraine that killed 21 people. Zelensky said Ukraine received warnings from U.S. and European partners that Russia was going to use the Arishnik before the strike and urged residents to take shelter. Top EU diplomats will meet within days to discuss increasing pressure on Russia.
1: Well, he's 4 years old and weighs about 700 kilos and is named after the US president. Donald Trump, the buffalo, has gone viral in Bangladesh over his resemblance to America's leader, and the joke has not been lost on US rivals abroad. Our Asia correspondent, Stash Butler, has this very important report.
4: Some animals end up looking a lot like their owners. Others, like this buffalo, resemble the leader of the free world. Nicknamed Donald Trump and sporting the president's trademark blonde hair, this albino bull has become an online star. Crowds of fans have visited his pen in Bangladesh, so many that it's disrupted his appetite and viewing has been curtailed. Visitor Faisal Ahmed says his nephew took an hour-long boat journey just to get a glimpse. He agrees that Trump the buffalo is the spitting image of the man himself. Even America's rivals have got in on the joke. Iran's embassy in Russia has reposted a video of the animal, suggesting it's been upset by comparisons to the 47th president. There's been no comment from the bull himself. Trump the buffalo is one of millions of animals in Bangladesh fated for ritual slaughter as the Muslim country prepares for the feast of Eid al-Adha this week. It's a sad ending for an unlikely star, but for an animal named after a famously steak-loving president, it's also a fitting opportunity to put the rump back in Trump. Stash Butler, Sky News.
1: As artificial intelligence threatens to take the roles of humans, it could be pilots under fire next. A US company is already implementing AI technology to fly aeroplanes, but it may take some time to convince commercial airline passengers.
5: I'm in the co-pilot seat of a Cessna.
6: 1, 2, 3, good.
5: And I'm about to find out what happens when the pilot flying is not human, but artificial intelligence.
7: This is our experimental caravan.
5: Where Tim Burns is the chief technology officer at Merlin Labs, a Boston startup developing a system that can be bolted into existing airplanes. Merlin says its system can fly the plane, talk to air traffic control, and even help make decisions about weather and routing.
7: We're trying to capture the judgment and abilities of a real aviator.
5: Merlin says it has completed hundreds of test flights to see how the system performs in real-world conditions, though it is likely years away from carrying passengers. In the back of the plane, one of the company's engineers is monitoring what the AI is doing in real time.
8: I don't know if I know exactly what I'm in for here.
5: Alongside me is test pilot Matt Diamond, who on this flight won't be doing much piloting at all.
8: So this is just a manual takeoff?
9: This is going to be an automated takeoff.
8: Oh, this is an automated takeoff.
9: Yep.
5: Meaning the AI system is flying the airplane from the very start.
8: Nicely done.
5: The next part of the demonstration, communicating with air traffic control. Merlin's system displays its language processing on an iPad as it listens to a mock controller, repeats the instruction, and then flies the airplane to match it.
10: Magic 01, turn left heading 090, descend 2000.
11: Left 09, zero and down 2000, Magic 01.
9: Clear to authorize.
11: Authorize.
8: We're at about 1,500 feet now over Newport, Rhode Island, and we just turned on to the final approach here at Quonset State Airport. Now this is going to be an automated landing, and the system will fly the airplane all the way down to the pavement.
9: It's a challenging problem for the automation, but once you crack the code, then it's so much easier on the pilot.
8: You seem pretty confident over there.
9: Oh, yeah.
8: You seem pretty relaxed. Should I be this relaxed?
9: Yeah, absolutely.
8: Okay, all right.
5: As a pilot and a bit of a control freak, this is not exactly easy for me. But the system lines up with the runway and flies a gradual descent all the way to touchdown.
8: Smooth, easy,
9: right on center line.
5: Even still, putting AI in control of an airplane raises big questions about safety and trust. Merlin CEO Matthew George.
12: What we're building is certainly very sci-fi, but we're doing it in a responsible, incremental way.
13: Will this put pilots out of jobs?
12: It won't. This is sitting alongside pilots, not necessarily replacing pilots, and enabling those pilots to do more of what they do best, which is operate aircraft safely.
5: That could be appealing to airlines worldwide, which will need to hire more than 600,000 new pilots over the next 20 years, according to Boeing. Merlin has already secured a $100 million contract with the U.S. Air Force to eventually fly cargo planes without pilots on board at all. But convincing passengers may be the hardest part.
14: As long as it's safe and more efficient and tested out in advance, I'm for it.
15: But I don't know if I trust AI in the air. I doubt I trust it.
16: I like the idea of humans having control. I don't like the idea of machines having control.
1: Well, please stay with us. Coming up after the break, we'll bring you all the day's sport, including Queensland captain Cam Munster. He shrugs speculation over his fitness. While New South Wales calling reinforcements, with Mitchell Moses under an injury cloud for the Wednesday night State of Origin opening series.
0: Sky News will be back after this short break.

0: Matt Burton has been rushed into the New South Wales squad with Mitch Moses in doubt for the Origin opener. Moses pulled up with hamstring tightness and will undergo scans in the next 24 hours.
1: It wouldn't be an Origin series without an injury scare. Mitchell Moses pulling up with tightness after getting through an opposed session on the Central Coast.
2: He's going to give it every possible chance to play tomorrow and see how he pulls up tomorrow, but you know, we decided to get on the front foot and have a plan B now rather than wait till the scans tomorrow. If he's out, of course, it'll be a big loss. Him and Nathan have worked hard all week, but Ethan Strange has worked in there as well. So that's probably a bonus having the 19-man bench.
1: Matt Burden will come into the squad as a precaution.
3: Yeah, it's very exciting. Very obviously devastated for Mitch, but opportunity arises and just great to be back.
4: What did Laurie say to you?
3: No, he just gave me the call just before. I was just about to run out onto the field for the doggies and then coach pulled me inside and said, you've got to go into camp. So, yeah, that was about it.
1: No injury concerns for Stephen Crichton, despite still having his shoulder strapped.
5: Body's good. Very excited for this week and the opportunity to represent New South Wales again. But the body's probably the best it's felt, so ready to go.
1: Reece Robson also putting a hand injury behind him, relishing the opportunity to play on Wednesday, although for just how long is yet to be decided.
6: Smarter minds than me, like Loz and the coaching staff, will decide when that change needs to happen. And for me, it's just while I'm out there making sure I'm doing my job.
1: Brayley, not the only new face in the side hoping to make an impact. Victor Radley bringing what the Blues may have been missing in 2025.
6: For me, it's a no-brainer. Yeah, bringing Victor into the side, it's what we see every week at Clubland. I guess for me, I'm lucky enough to see what he brings every week. But to sort of see him translate that into Origin, especially this week of training, he's been unreal. And I don't think anything needs to change for him. He plays every week like it's an Origin game.
1: The Blues' last visit to a core stadium was an unhappy memory. The side will be looking to right their wrongs on home soil before heading to Victoria. Sarah Carriglou, Fox Sports News.
0: Queensland captain Cam Munster has flown to Sydney despite missing the Maroons' penultimate training run. The 21-game veteran declaring he's good to go for the Origin opener.
7: There's Origin mind games and then there's Cam Munster.
8: Yeah, I spoke to McKillia. He thought it wasn't a good idea to bring my walker out. So, yeah, you listened to the media manager and he advised me not to bring it out.
7: Queensland's captain cheeky after sitting out Sunday's training session. The 31-year-old says it was a load management decision.
9: Can you just confirm you're in no doubt whatsoever? You're definitely playing?
8: I hope so. I talked to the coaching staff after the way Ezra trained yesterday. I could be 18th man, so who knows?
7: Assuming Munster plays, he'll partner new halfback Sam Walker after just three training runs. He's not concerned.
8: It was the same as me and Tommy last year in game two. He was off the bench in game one, so we didn't get a whole heap of cohesion together. So everyone talks about combinations and stuff, but when you're playing with some of the best of Queensland and the best in the competition, you don't really need to sit there for a whole week to get stuff sorted.
7: Sam Walker was 14 when his captain first played for Queensland. Munster's advice, be yourself.
8: When I got out there for him to be Jonathan Thurston or Kerry McCronk or...
7: Just three training runs. He's not concerned.
8: Well, the same as

0: win in last year's decider, Queensland wary of a New South Wales response.
1: They're going to come here and try and support the party. We're going in a hostile environment. We know we can do it, but we just got to make sure we don't get overruled by the occasion. So they're going to be going out there. They got a point to prove after last year, and when you've got a hungry team like that and some hungry players in that team, anything can happen.
0: It's been 13 years since Queensland lost a series opener in Sydney. They've won the last four. Josh Bristow, Fox Sports News.
2: Alex de Minaur has safely progressed to the second round at Roland Garros. De Minaur has struggled this clay season, but was far too good for British qualifier Toby Samuel. The Aussie winning in straight sets against a player in his Grand Slam main draw debut.
3: Oh, excellent. How was that anticipation? How quick he got up to that.
2: It's a 16th straight slam first round win for de Minaur. He'll now face Belgium world number 37, Alexander Bloks. The Australian won the pair's only meeting last month in Monte Carlo. While Aussie teen Emerson Jones copped a brutal draw facing four-time French Open champion Iga Swiatek, the 17-year-old out of the tournament in just an hour.

0: pretty much the perfect clay court point from Świątek.
1: Jones winning only three games in her Roland Garros debut. Well, better news for Daria Kazatkina, winning through to the second round of straight sets. Kazatkina was a semi-finalist in 2022 prior to switching her allegiance from Russia to Australia. And don't forget, for more live and breaking sport, you can tune into Fox Sports News over on Channel 500. Well, before we go, we'll take a look at the latest weather forecast with our Sky News meteorologist, Tamsin Green.
2: Through Tuesday, various weather systems will continue to bring showers and thunderstorms, particularly across the east and the south of the country, while for now staying fine in the west. But over to the east, we'll continue to see those showers drive in along the coast to Brisbane, pushing a bit further inland and likely to be most frequent around the middle of the day. A similar situation expected for Sydney, although we could be seeing some slightly heavier downpours at times. I wouldn't rule out the odd chance of a thunderstorm in the mix there as well. For Melbourne, we're mainly looking at some lighter scattered showers throughout the course of the day, and there's expected to be some bright and sunny spells breaking through between as well. A similar situation for Adelaide, where we're looking at sunny spells and showers throughout the course of the day. Again, mostly light showers here. Meanwhile, plenty of dry, warm and sunny weather expected for Perth, with a top of 25 degrees for your Tuesday. A dry and warm sunny day there for Darwin as well. Meanwhile, those showers will continue hugging the southeast. Hobart and Canberra expected to see further showers. Again, it could be a bit heavier there for Canberra.
1: Well, thank you for your company on Newsnight. I'm Hortensia Bure. Please do stay with us. Coming up next, we have World News Overnight and the latest from the Middle East conflict as Trump demands Arab nations recognise Israel as part of a peace deal. That's next.
3: Sky News will be back after this short break.

0: One of AFL's most loved and respected figures, Neil Danaher, dies after a long battle with motor neurone disease. The government is set to introduce the first round of budget legislation despite mounting opposition. US President Donald Trump links the Abraham Accords to Iran war negotiations, calling for countries to unite the Middle East. And in Fox Sports News tonight, the NRL boss to step down in July after leading rugby league to new heights. Plus, a major injury scare for New South Wales ahead of Origin 1, Mitch Moses set for scans as Matt Burton reports for duty with the Blues.
1: And in weather, we're looking at another wet day ahead across the south and the east of the country. We've got all the latest for you over on Channel 601.
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0: It's midnight in Sydney, 10 o'clock in Perth. Thank you for your company this Monday on Newsnight. I'm Hortensia Barray. Well, NRL CEO Andrew Abdo has resigned with the game in its strongest position. He's taking up the role as Tennis Australia's boss, replacing Craig Tiley.
3: An emotional Andrew Abdo is drawing the curtain on 13 years at the NRL for the top job at Tennis Australia.
4: This was an incredibly life-changing opportunity for me, leading rugby league through this period. This is an opportunity for me to now push myself and learn and grow and develop and challenge myself in a different environment, in a different sport.
3: The career move not coming as a shock to ARL chairman Peter Volandis.
5: I said to Andrew, be prepared, you're going to get a phone call from Tennis Australia, because if they want the best CEO in Australia, that's you. And sure enough, they did contact him. But look, it's a position that any sporting administrator would aspire to.
3: Abdo took the reins in April 2020, right when the country was in the midst of a global pandemic.
4: May 28, and defying impossible and getting back on the field and giving people hope and showing that sport can get us through things like a global pandemic was pretty special.
3: For the next six seasons, the 47-year-old continued to play an integral part in the game's rapid growth across all levels. During his tenure, Abdo's overseen the entry of the first expansion club in 17 years and increased revenue to almost $1 billion.
4: Defying the impossible during COVID, Vegas, international expansion, the growth of the women's game, and more recently, the exciting growth into the Pacific, which I believe will be an unbelievable opportunity. These are incredibly exciting times for the game.
3: Landis holds his colleague in high esteem, making him almost irreplaceable.
5: There's no two ways about it. His conscientiousness, his professionalism, his loyalty, his mass intelligence. It's not, you know, we're going to need Superman and Jesus added together.
6: Andrew and Peter are without doubt the finest administrators in Australian sport. I'll even go as far as to say with what they have achieved, they are the greatest team I've seen going back to John Quayle and Ken Atherton in the 80s and 90s.
3: The Landys will take on the position of interim NRL CEO.
5: I've taken 4 months long service leave from my current role at Racing New South Wales to take this on.
7: I think it'll ultimately come down to what Peter wants. If Peter wants that role, as I said, he's got to get the clubs and states on board, but given his track record, I'm sure that will happen.
3: Abdo's final day is July 15. Mark Summers, Sky News.
0: One of the AFL's most loved and respected figures, Neil Danaher, has passed away after a long battle with motor neurone disease. Danaher initially made his name as a player and coach, but forged an even bigger legacy after he was diagnosed with the disease. Here's a look back at the life of Neil Danaher.
8: From humble beginnings to national hero, Neil Danaher's legacy stretches far and wide. The third of 11 children to Jim and Edna, he grew up in the New South Wales country town of Ungerry, where the Danahers are Riverina royalty. Neil's sporting talent was clear. In 1979, he headed for the big time, joining brother Terry at Essendon. Neil became an instant star. His talent on full display in 1981 when coach Kevin Sheedy swung the emerging defender into attack against Carlton. The Bombers, down by 26 points late in the last quarter, surged to a memorable win on the back of Danaher's brilliance.
9: Neil Danaher comes in for the kick that could possibly win the game.
8: Just a week later, as Danaher's career was taking flight, he suffered a serious knee injury.
10: It really didn't hit me until I went into hospital and they said the anterior cruciate is gone. And then, oh, well, I said, I'll be out for a year or so. But at that stage, all the medical people were fairly optimistic that I might get back in 6 or 7 months.
8: 6 or 7 months became nearly 4 years.
11: I still remember vividly walking out of the ground and thinking, well, you know, we're on a roll. We won 16 games in 81. We're going beautifully. We're coming to the finals. I played 66 games straight and thinking, well, this is a pretty easy game, Tez. And then next week I done my knee.
8: As brother Terry lifted back-to-back Essendon Premiership Cups and younger brothers Anthony and Chris arrived at the club, Neil could only watch on. He played just 16 games in 8 injury-riddled years. A farewell game in 1990 alongside his 3 brothers, marking the end of his playing career at the highest level. His mind then turned to coaching. Danaher helped the Bombers to the 1993 Premiership as an assistant under Sheedy and also spent time at Fremantle before he was appointed head coach at Melbourne ahead of the 1998 season. He took the Demons to the grand final against the Bombers 2 years later and led the club to another 4 finals campaigns. His last game as coach came in 2007.
12: A sad night for Neil Danaher, as it turned out.
13: He's a noble man, isn't he?
12: Yes, he's conducted himself brilliantly. A man they respect, a man they admire.
8: After serving in various AFL administration roles, he stepped away from the game in 2013 to focus on his health. The beast was born, and his battle with motor neuron disease had begun.
14: It's a beast of a disease because there's no treatment and there's no cure. It doesn't kill you quick. It kills you slowly. It kills you by slowly paralysing you.
8: A life dedicated to family and football was now devoted to finding a cure.
14: I prefer not to do it. I prefer to be on the other side of that camera and looking at someone else's challenge. But there's a saying in football, when it's your time to go, you got to go. You know what I mean, Robert?
6: Yeah, I do.
14: When it's your time to go, and it's my time to go.
8: But as his body started to fail him, his mind remained sharp as Fight MND grew to become a beast of its own.
14: But I didn't think it'd be this big. I didn't think, a few chook ruffles, mate.
8: The charity has raised more than $115 million as the big freeze at the G became a key part of the football calendar.
14: MND takes everything from it except your last great freedom, and that's your right to choose your attitude, no matter the circumstance. They choose your own way. And my attitude is don't give up.
8: And fight on he did, inspiring a nation along the way.
15: I am delighted to announce that the 2025 Australian of the Year is Neil Danaher, AO.
16: I chose to fight because if I didn't, how could I expect anyone else to? I chose to hope because I believe in the decency and generosity of Australians.
17: He's just a beautiful person with a beautiful family.
14: It's about time he said something nice about me.
18: An absolute mountain of a man, and what he's doing and what he's done has just been phenomenal. And he and his family are just a beautiful family.
14: Live with hope. Have a strong vision where you're going. My vision, closed off, is the world without MND. I'll get there. I might be 6 foot under, but we'll get there. Thanks for listening.
0: And tributes have poured in across the AFL community for Neil Danaher. From those he coached all the way to the Prime Minister, Danaher's impact stretches far beyond the footy field.
19: So few footballers and coaches are better remembered for their off-field deeds than their on-field. Since his 2013 MND diagnosis, Neil Danaher dedicated his life to a cause greater than football.
18: The bloody beast has won this battle today, but the battle's going to continue on.
20: 27 months was the life expectancy, and he lasted 13 years to do this work, yeah, to lead us all on a journey, knowing that he would never benefit from it, but hoping to change the trajectory of MND for future sufferance.
19: An 82-game career of prodigious talent cut short by injury, 10 seasons as coach of Melbourne, but the big freeze at the G and the millions raised will be Danaher's great legacy.
15: The difference he made can be measured in the national awareness and the tens of millions of dollars. It can be counted in the tens of thousands of big freeze beanies that will fill the MCG.
21: Has anybody in any sport across this country done more post their career than Neil Danaher?
22: They'll have a state funeral and they'll write songs about him. I'm sure there'll be statues as well. And yet the awareness of the beast and the money that he raised, of course, will be much greater in terms of a legacy.
23: It was never about him. It was always about others, which is just an extraordinary thing to be able to do.
19: Those he coached lending an insight into the man.
18: His own jokes were the funniest jokes in the room, and even if they weren't that funny, his laugh would make you laugh.
24: He gave me the hardest and toughest love of my footy career at the time when I needed it most, yep, and it just sat beautifully with me. I said, look, I think I'm going to retire, and he said, I think it's a good decision.
19: He was dubbed the Reverend as a coach because of his ability to stir passion when he spoke.
25: The Reverend was a great moniker, wasn't it? Because whenever he spoke, he had so much wisdom.
24: And he always talked about the thing, you've got a choice to make, you know, you can step up or step down.
26: He's more recognised now outside of the football field than he ever was inside the football field.
19: Danaher had a famous saying as a coach, when all is said and done, there's more said than done. But that was far from true when it came to the man himself.
23: What an amazing man.
24: The darling of the country.
19: Justin Edwards, Sky News.
0: A member of the Albanese government has threatened to cut up National Senator Bridget McKenzie in a bizarre Senate estimates argument. Labor Senator Glenn Stirl threatened the inappropriate language during a debate over trucking. Backtracking and insisting he meant the comment metaphorically.
27: Let's have that debate.
28: On any forum, in
27: any
28: state,
27: forum, I will happily have that. Let's go to the National Press.
28: Because I'll cut you up.
27: You'll cut me up.
28: Metaphorically. Metaphorically, yes. I will carve you up, is what I should say.
0: He then described Ms. McKenzie as an ignoramus and asked to swap seats with another minister so he could educate her about trucking.
27: Well, so ignoramus, going to carve me up, going to cut me up. Anything else, Stir?
28: Oh, no, that'll do for now.
27: What a charmer. Ladies, I hope you're listening.
0: The incident comes after Labor promised to make workplaces more respectful for women. The government will introduce the first round of budget legislation to Parliament this week. That's despite mounting opposition to Labor's proposed tax changes as some Australians take a new height to resist them.
3: 18 signs switched on in time to greet MPs and their staff arriving in Canberra for the parliamentary sitting week.
29: I didn't see the billboards at Canberra Airport. I read about them in the newspaper today. And what I would just say is let's remember here that the budget is about trying to reshape the housing opportunities of Australians.
3: The campaign's being led by a mortgage broker costing $17,500.
30: Small business owners who are trying to have a go in Australia, they've just had so much stripped away from them.
3: As the government attempts to take control of the message.
15: Main objective is not to lock out this and future generations of Australians from ever getting a roof over their head.
3: Legislation will be introduced on Thursday. It will include tax cuts, the $1,000 standard deductions, capital gains changes, and negative gearing reform. A second round of legislation will deal with details, including potential CGT carve-outs.
31: These toxic taxes of Labor's don't need a carve-out, they need an axe.
3: There is growing unease within Labor's own ranks over the impact on small businesses and start-ups. The Prime Minister is flagging potential exemptions.
15: We're consulting tech companies, start-ups, as well as the groups that you'd expect us to that have already been involved.
3: Reuben Spargo, Sky News, Canberra.
0: A second group of ISIS brides returning to Australia is set to land in the country on Tuesday. A group of six women and 14 children are expected to arrive in the evening. That's according to a report in the Daily Telegraph. It comes just weeks after four so-called ISIS brides already returned to the country, with three of the women arrested and charged with crimes against humanity. And the cases of the ISIS brides and Ben Robert Smith has emerged in Senate estimates as Michaela Cash questioned the Attorney-General's department over the handling of each case. Facing the Senate's Legal and Constitutional Affairs Legislation Committee, Liberal Senator Michaela Cash zeroed in on the difference in the time it took to determine to proceed with prosecution in both matters.
1: How long did it take the Attorney-General to sign off on the ISIS bride's consent to prosecute?
2: The CDPP wrote to the department seeking the Attorney's consent on the 20th of
1: November 2025. 20th of November 2025, and the consent was provided on the 15th of December, so approximately just over 3 weeks. Compared to the one day with Ben Robert Smith. Okay.
0: US President Donald Trump has linked the signing of the Abraham Accords to war negotiations with Iran. In a lengthy Truth Social post, he says negotiations with the Islamic Republic of Iran are proceeding nicely. It will only be a great deal for all or no deal at all. Back to the battlefront and shooting, but bigger and stronger than ever before. And nobody wants that. During my discussions on Saturday, I stated that after all the work done by the United States to try and pull this very complex puzzle together, it should be mandatory that all of these countries, at a minimum, simultaneously sign onto the Abraham Accords. The Abraham Accords have proven to be, for the countries involved, a financial, economic and social boom, even during this time of conflict and war, with the current members never even suggesting leaving or taking so much as even a pause. It should start with the immediate signing by Saudi Arabia and Qatar, and everybody else should follow suit. If they don't, they should not be part of this deal in that it shows bad intention. Therefore, I am mandatory requesting that all countries immediately sign the Abraham Accords and that if Iran signs its agreement with me, as President of the United States of America, it would be an honour to have them also be part of this unparalleled world coalition. The Middle East would be united, powerful and economically strong, like perhaps no other area anywhere in the world. By copy of this truth, I am asking my representatives to begin and successfully complete the process of signing these countries into the already historic Abraham Accords. Well, please stay with us. Coming up after this short break on Newsnight, Australian activists taking part in a flotilla to Gaza have been returned home. That's next.
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0: Sky News will be back after this short break.
1: New South Wales Police rejected a plea from the Jewish community to station officers at the Bondi Hanukkah event just days before 15 people were killed in the worst terror attack on Australian soil. Carolyn Marcus has the details on this story.
2: We heard many more details about a phone call that had been made by the chief operating officer to a New South Wales police officer who was in charge of operations on the ground for the Hanukkah by the Sea event. That phone call happened the same week of the event, just days before. And this member of CSG, as it's known, had pleaded with police to provide static policing, that is, policing for the entirety of the event.
3: I do not believe a static presence is required based on the risk assessment they would have undertaken internally. So that it would be a lot of unease from the community.
2: Instead, mobile tasking was provided, a few officers dropping into the event from time to time. In contrast, these pictures of the same event in 2023 show six officers stationed near the petting zoo alone. Assistant Commissioner, why didn't New South Wales Police meet the demand from the CSG? Why weren't static officers put on the event? New South Wales Police Assistant Commissioner Leanne McCusker had earlier given evidence of a 16-fold explosion in anti-Semitic hate crimes in New South Wales over the past 5 years to 841 incidents in 2025. Yet that didn't warrant a risk assessment for Bondi.
4: CTST Command did not prepare a threat assessment for the Hanukkah by the Sea event at Bondi. On the 14th of December, correct?
5: No, one wasn't completed, no.
2: The Royal Commission heard intelligence funding had shifted away from terrorism to foreign interference and espionage. ASIO boss Mike Burgess said while officers were stretched, there had been no lapses. The Royal Commission also heard how quickly most of the Bondi victims were gunned down, 11 in the first 29 seconds. 10 fatally. New South Wales Police Assistant Commissioner Peter McKenna is due to testify Tuesday about why the Hanukkah event was ranked in the lowest tier of police resourcing. Caroline Marcus, Sky News.
1: A push to unite independent MPs by forming a new political party has divided the crossbench. It's the latest attempt to disrupt the rise of One Nation and attract voters who've lost faith in the major parties.
6: From community independents to community coalitionists.
7: And bringing everybody together with a voice. So that's what I'm really passionate about.
6: Sally Steggall and Allegra Spender want to unite the Teal MPs under one banner.
8: Some different options need to be on the table, whether it's an evolution, whether it's a party, whether it's just working together differently.
6: The Sydney-based MPs are seeking more sway in Canberra.
7: This is not about saving the Liberal Party, rebranding the Liberal Party, or doing another Labor Party. I think those models are flawed.
6: The people who put them there might take some convincing.
9: That's not what her platform was on.
10: Would that undermine her independence?
11: It might do, yes.
12: Yeah. I mean, I'm happy with her as she is, but if she joined a party, that's fine too.
6: The pitch also falling flat with other crossbenchers.
13: Well, I stood for Parliament as an independent because I thought the parties were the problem.
14: You know, I might quote from my good friend Bob Catter. I mean, let a thousand blossoms bloom. It's not something for me.
15: Actually, running a party is complicated. You need to achieve consensus.
6: Former Liberal Prime Minister Malcolm Turnbull with a warning for his party.
16: The more the Liberal Party tries to chase and copy One Nation, the more it builds up the vote for One Nation.
17: And it is building. One Redbridge poll at the weekend has the coalition on course for a wipeout. If an election were held today, Pauline Hanson's party could win as many as 50 seats.
6: The opposition leader trying to get the show back on the road.
18: Yeah, I'd stick to your day job.
19: Yeah, I'm not doing well here.
20: We are the one party or coalition that is fighting the Labor Party every day.
6: And fighting for the future of the Liberal movement.
19: Oh, I got that one.
6: Cameron Redden, Sky News, Canberra.
1: The first group of Australian activists have returned home after being detained by Israel. The group was among 400 protesters taking part in a flotilla to Gaza. Some are now claiming they were abused while in custody.
11: Roars from supporters, seven activists on home soil in Sydney and in the warm embrace of family and friends. The group was part of a flotilla en route to Gaza when they were intercepted west of Cyprus in international waters, recounting to supporters their alleged treatment in detention.
21: You're going to hear about sexual assaults, broken bones, the violence and humiliation designed to punish us for trying to help Palestinians who are being killed and starved in their own homes.
22: I was dragged into a darkened container ship on a prison boat. I was sexually assaulted. I was beaten. And that was just the beginning of 4 days of absolute hell.
11: Samuel Wareepa Watson says his injuries were not the only trauma.
23: And listening to my friends be punched and kicked and tasered.
11: In Melbourne, climate activist Violet Coco also arrived home. She's best known for blocking the Sydney Harbour Bridge in 2022, now claiming she too was abused by the Israelis.
24: We were then subjected to days of starvation, dehydration, extreme cold.
11: International outcry was sparked when Israeli National Security Minister Itamar Ben-Gvir was filmed taunting members of the flotilla as they knelt on the ground. But Israeli authorities have consistently denied allegations of abuse.
25: Every time there's a flotilla, there are false narratives and false accusations against the security forces of Israel.
1: A One Nation MP has paid an emotional tribute to his same-sex partner while describing the threatening homophobia he endured during the South Australian election. Monique van der Heyden has this story.
26: New One Nation MP Jason Virgo delivered an emotional maiden speech to the South Australian Parliament last week. The member for MacKillop paying tribute to his same-sex partner in his 21 speech to the chamber. His partner is a Muslim immigrant who he describes as the love of his life.
27: Thank you for standing by through every high and low, your faith and support when things felt overwhelming, and helping me keep going.
26: Despite Pauline Hanson's party campaigning on reducing immigration during the South Australian election, Mr. Virgo says an overwhelming majority are simply searching for a better life.
27: Risang was born in Indonesia, a Muslim, and is now a proud Australian. Our closest friendship circle was made largely of immigrants from China, India and the Philippines.
26: But he admits skilled migration should never become a substitute for training and employing Australians.
27: Australians rightly expect governments to ensure our citizens, our own citizens, can access housing and opportunity first.
26: The former Australian Sex Party and Labor member snatched the blue ribbon South East electorate at the March election while subject to what he viewed as threatening homophobia.
27: I received a phone call from a lovely woman in robe. She told me she didn't care about it, but she was just letting me know that people were going around the electorate telling people I was gay. I guess I'll never know whether it was intended maliciously, but that was the impression I got from that conversation.
26: Jason Virgo's speech is a contrast to State Leader Cory Bernardi, who throughout the state election campaign repeated his controversial claims he made as a Liberal senator, linking same-sex marriage to bestiality.
1: The Commonwealth and Northern Territory governments have been accused of failing to deliver crucial funding for remote Indigenous communities. Matt Cunningham is there with the details.
28: Documents produced in the Senate show not a single dollar has flowed from the latest Northern Territory Remote Area Investment Fund. The $843 million funding agreement was announced by the Albanese government in February last year and began last July. It is designed to provide crucial frontline services in the Northern Territory's remote communities. But documents provided after a request from Victorian Independent Senator Lydia Thorpe show the money is yet to be delivered.
29: We have
0: a lot of money sitting with the feds who haven't handed it over to the Northern Territory government to do the very thing that will keep our families and our children safer.
28: The federal government says the funding is paid in arrears once the NT government spends the money and provides details about how it is spent. The first tranche of payments under NT Ray 2025 to 2031 is scheduled for next month, following finalisation of NT government progress reports, which will be assessed for satisfactory delivery. But Senator Thorpe says the hold-up is unacceptable. She's also questioned the more than $5 billion in GST funding paid to the Northern Territory. The funding is untied, prompting accusations successive NT governments have spent disproportionate amounts in urban areas rather than in disadvantaged remote areas.
0: As long as the Northern Territory has mass disadvantage, which is what GST is meant to address, then the Northern Territory, in its best interests, will never close the gap. As long as they're not closing the gap and widening the gap, they'll get more money from GST. So it's actually an incentive not to address disadvantage because they'll get more and more money from GST.
28: Senator Thorpe says she will ask more questions about the funding during Senate estimates this week.
1: Please stay with us. Coming up after this short break on Newsnight, a buffalo in Bangladesh has gone viral for its striking political resemblance.
2: Sky News will be back after this short break.

0: Sky News will be back after this short break.
1: Welcome back. Russia has launched a missile attack on Kyiv, damaging dozens of structures, including residential buildings. Russia says it was in retaliation to a Ukraine strike on a Russian-controlled area of Ukraine where a student dorm was attacked. Stephanie Bennett explains.
2: President Zelensky says at least four people were killed and around 100 others injured after Russia launched a massive attack across Ukraine. In Kyiv, roughly 30 residential buildings were damaged, including schools, one of the capital's oldest food markets, the Chernobyl Museum, a water supply facility, and National Art Museum. Ukrainian officials say Russia fired 90 missiles and around 600 drones. Zelensky said Russia also used the hypersonic Arishnik ballistic missile on a city 50 miles south of the capital, the third known use of that weapon in this war. Ukraine relies heavily on U.S.-made Patriot air defense systems, but supplies remain limited. Zelensky wrote on X in part, quote, "We are doing our best to achieve peace and protect people, everything. It is important that Ukraine is not alone. Decisions are needed from the United States, from Europe and others to make that old Arishnik in Moscow finally utter the word peace."
3: It's really inadequate. It's important that this doesn't remain without consequences for Russia.
2: Russia's defense ministry confirmed using the Arishnik, calling it retaliation for Ukrainian strikes on civilian targets inside Russia. On Friday, President Vladimir Putin blamed Kyiv for a drone strike on a college dormitory in Russian-occupied eastern Ukraine that killed 21 people. Zelensky said Ukraine received warnings from U.S. and European partners that Russia was going to use the Arishnik before the strike and urged residents to take shelter. Top EU diplomats will meet within days to discuss increasing pressure on Russia.
1: Well, he's 4 years old and weighs about 700 kilos and is named after the US president. Donald Trump, the buffalo, has gone viral in Bangladesh over his resemblance to America's leader, and the joke has not been lost on US rivals abroad. Our Asia correspondent, Stash Butler, has this very important report.
4: Some animals end up looking a lot like their owners. Others, like this buffalo, resemble the leader of the free world. Nicknamed Donald Trump and sporting the president's trademark blonde hair, this albino bull has become an online star. Crowds of fans have visited his pen in Bangladesh, so many that it's disrupted his appetite and viewing has been curtailed. Visitor Faisal Ahmed says his nephew took an hour-long boat journey just to get a glimpse. He agrees that Trump the buffalo is a spitting image of the man himself. Even America's rivals have got in on the joke. Iran's embassy in Russia has reposted a video of the animal, suggesting it's been upset by comparisons to the 47th president. There's been no comment from the bull himself. Trump the buffalo is one of millions of animals in Bangladesh fated for ritual slaughter as the Muslim country prepares for the feast of Eid al-Adha this week. It's a sad ending for an unlikely star, but for an animal named after a famously steak-loving president, it's also a fitting opportunity to put the rump back in Trump. Stash Butler, Sky News.
1: As artificial intelligence threatens to take the roles of humans, it could be pilots under fire next. A US company is already implementing AI technology to fly aeroplanes, but it may take some time to convince commercial airline passengers.
5: I'm in the co-pilot seat of a Cessna.
6: 1, 2, 3, good.
5: And I'm about to find out what happens when the pilot flying is not human, but artificial intelligence.
7: This is our experimental caravan.
5: Tim Burns is the chief technology officer at Merlin Labs, a Boston startup developing a system that can be bolted into existing airplanes. Merlin says its system can fly the plane, talk to air traffic control, and even help make decisions about weather and routing.
7: We're trying to capture the judgment and abilities of a real aviator.
5: Merlin says it has completed hundreds of test flights to see how the system performs in real-world conditions, though it is likely years away from carrying passengers. In the back of the plane, one of the company's engineers is monitoring what the AI is doing in real time.
8: I don't know if I know exactly what I'm in for here.
5: Alongside me is test pilot Matt Diamond, who on this flight won't be doing much piloting at all.
8: So this is just a manual takeoff?
9: This is going to be an automated takeoff.
8: Oh, this is an automated takeoff.
9: Yep.
5: Meaning the AI system is flying the airplane from the very start.
8: Wow. Nicely done.
5: The next part of the demonstration, communicating with air traffic control. Merlin's system displays its language processing on an iPad as it listens to a mock controller, repeats the instruction, and then flies the airplane to match it.
10: Magic 01, turn left, heading 090, descend 2000.
11: Left 09, zero and down 2000, Magic 01.
9: Hey, clear to authorize.
11: Authorize.
8: We're at about 1,500 feet now over Newport, Rhode Island, and we just turned on to the final approach here at Quonset State Airport. Now this is going to be an automated landing, and the system will fly the airplane all the way down to the pavement.
9: It's a challenging problem for the automation, but once you crack the code, then it's so much easier on the pilot.
8: You seem pretty confident over there.
9: Oh, yeah.
8: You seem pretty relaxed. Should I be this relaxed?
9: Yeah, absolutely.
8: Okay, all right.
5: As a pilot and a bit of a control freak, this is not exactly easy for me. But the system lines up with the runway and flies a gradual descent all the way to touchdown.
8: Smooth, easy.
9: Right on center line.
5: Even still, putting AI in control of an airplane raises big questions about safety and trust. Merlin CEO Matthew George.
12: What we're building is certainly very sci-fi, but we're doing it in a responsible, incremental way.
13: Will this put pilots out of jobs?
12: It won't. This is sitting alongside pilots, not necessarily replacing pilots, and enabling those pilots to do more of what they do best, which is operate aircraft safely.
5: That could be appealing to airlines worldwide, which will need to hire more than 600,000 new pilots over the next 20 years, according to Boeing. Merlin has already secured a $100 million contract with the U.S. Air Force to eventually fly cargo planes without pilots on board at all. But convincing passengers may be the hardest part.
14: As long as it's safe and more efficient and tested out in advance, I'm for it.
15: But I don't know if I trust AI in the air. I doubt I'd trust it.
16: I like the idea of humans having control. I don't like the idea of machines having control.
1: Well, please stay with us. Coming up after the break, we'll bring you all the day's sport, including Queensland captain Cam Munster. He shrugs speculation over his fitness. While New South Wales calling reinforcements, with Mitchell Moses under an injury cloud for the Wednesday night State of Origin opening series.
0: Sky News will be back after this short break.

0: Matt Burton has been rushed into the New South Wales squad with Mitch Moses in doubt for the Origin opener. Moses pulled up with hamstring tightness and will undergo scans in the next 24 hours.
1: It wouldn't be an Origin series without an injury scare. Mitchell Moses pulling up with tightness after getting through an opposed session on the Central Coast.
2: He's going to give it every possible chance to play tomorrow and see how he pulls up tomorrow, but you know, we decided to get on the front foot and have a plan B now rather than wait till the scans tomorrow. If he's out, of course, it'll be a big loss. Him and Nathan have worked hard all week, but Ethan Strange has worked in there as well. So that's probably a bonus having the 19-man bench.
1: Matt Burton will come into the squad as a precaution.
3: Yeah, it's very exciting. Very obviously devastated for Mitch, but opportunity arises and just great to be back.
4: What did Laurie say to you?
3: No, he just gave me the call just before. I was just about to run out onto the field for the doggies and then coach pulled me aside and said, you've got to go into camp. So, yeah, that was about it.
1: No injury concerns for Stephen Crichton, despite still having his shoulder strapped.
5: Body's good. Very excited for this week and the opportunity to represent New South Wales again. But the body's probably the best it's felt, so ready to go.
1: Rhys Robson also putting a hand injury behind him, relishing the opportunity to play on Wednesday, although for just how long is yet to be decided.
6: Smarter minds than me, like Loz and the coaching staff, will decide when that change needs to happen. And for me, it's just while I'm out there making sure I'm doing my job.
1: Brayley, not the only new face in the side hoping to make an impact. Victor Radley bringing what the Blues may have been missing in 2025.
6: For me, it's a no-brainer. Yeah, bringing Victor into the side, it's what we see every week at Clubland. I guess for me, I'm lucky enough to see what he brings every week. But to sort of see him translate that into Origin, especially this week of training, he's been unreal. And I don't think anything needs to change for him. He plays every week like it's an Origin game.
1: The Blues' last visit to a core stadium was an unhappy memory. The side will be looking to right their wrongs on home soil before heading to Victoria. Sarah Carriglou, Fox Sports News.
0: Queensland captain Cam Munster has flown to Sydney despite missing the Maroons' penultimate training run. The 21-game veteran declaring he's good to go for the Origin opener.
7: There's Origin mind games and then there's Cam Munster.
8: Yeah, I spoke to McKillia. He thought it wasn't a good idea to bring my walker out. So, yeah, you'll listen to the media manager and he advised me not to bring it out.
7: Queensland's captain cheeky after sitting out Sunday's training session. The 31-year-old says it was a load management decision.
9: Can you just confirm you're in no doubt whatsoever? You're definitely
8: playing? I hope so. I talked to the coaching staff after the way Ezra trained yesterday. I could be 18th man, so who knows?
7: Assuming Munster plays, he'll partner new halfback Sam Walker after just three training runs. He's not concerned.
8: It was the same as me and Tommy last year in game two. He was off the bench in game one, so we didn't get a whole heap of cohesion together. So everyone talks about combinations and stuff, but when you're playing with some of the best of Queensland and the best in the competition, you don't really need to sit there for a whole week to get stuff sorted.
7: Sam Walker was 14 when his captain first played for Queensland. Munster's advice, be yourself.
8: When I got out there for him to be Jonathan Thurston or Kerry Pukronk or those type of guys that have been wearing the jersey before him, go out there and be Sam Walker. I'd rather him there going out there and giving it his all and trying his little tricks that he's got in his bag than just sitting back and sitting at the end of the game going, oh, I wish I did this, I wish I did that. So we've given him full reins and full keys to the car.
7: Returning to the scene of their dominant win in last year's decider, Queensland wary of a New South Wales response.
8: They're going to come here and try and spoil the party. We're going in a hostile environment. We know we can do it, but we just got to make sure we don't get overruled by the occasion. So, yeah, they're going to be going out there. They've got a point to prove after last year. And when you've got a hungry team like that and some hungry players in that team, anything can happen.
7: It's been 13 years since Queensland lost a series opener in Sydney. They've won the last four. Josh Bristow, Queensland wary of a New South Wales response.

0: umpire Toby Samuel. The Aussie winning in straight sets against a player in his Grand Slam main draw debut.
1: Oh, excellent. How was that anticipation? How quick he got up to that.
0: It's a 16th straight slam first-round win for Demonor. He'll now face Belgium world number 37, Alexander Bloks. The Australian won the pair's only meeting last month in Monte Carlo. While Aussie teen Emerson Jones copped a brutal draw facing four-time French Open champion Iga Swiatek, the 17-year-old out of the tournament in just an hour.

0: pretty much the perfect clay court point from Świątek.
1: Jones winning only three games in her Roland Garros debut. Well, better news for Daria Kazatkina, winning through to the second round of straight sets. Kazatkina was a semi-finalist in 2022 prior to switching her allegiance from Russia to Australia. And don't forget, for more live and breaking sport, you can tune into Fox Sports News over on Channel 500. Well, before we go, we'll take a look at the latest weather forecast with our Sky News meteorologist, Tamsin Green.
2: Through Tuesday, various weather systems will continue to bring showers and thunderstorms, particularly across the east and the south of the country, while for now staying fine in the west. But over to the east, we'll continue to see those showers drive in along the coast to Brisbane, pushing a bit further inland and likely to be most frequent around the middle of the day. A similar situation expected for Sydney, although we could be seeing some slightly heavier downpours at times. Wouldn't rule out the odd chance of a thunderstorm in the mix there as well. For Melbourne, we're mainly looking at some lighter scattered showers throughout the course of the day, and there's expected to be some bright and sunny spells breaking through between as well. A similar situation for Adelaide, where we're looking at sunny spells and showers throughout the course of the day. Again, mostly light showers here. Meanwhile, plenty of dry, warm and sunny weather expected for Perth, with a top of 25 degrees for your Tuesday. A dry and warm sunny day there for Darwin as well. Meanwhile, those showers will continue hugging the southeast. Hobart and Canberra expected to see further showers. Again, it could be a bit heavier there for Canberra.
1: Well, thank you for your company on News Night. I'm Hortensia Bure. Please do stay with us. Coming up next, we have World News Overnight and the latest from the Middle East conflict as Trump demands Arab nations recognise Israel as part of a peace deal. That's next.
3: Sky News will be back after this short break.

0: One of AFL's most loved and respected figures, Neil Danaher, dies after a long battle with motor neurone disease. The government is set to introduce the first round of budget legislation despite mounting opposition. US President Donald Trump links the Abraham Accords to Iran war negotiations, calling for countries to unite the Middle East. And in Fox Sports News tonight, the NRL boss to step down in July after leading rugby league to new heights. Plus, a major injury scare for New South Wales ahead of Origin 1. Mitch Moses set for scans as Matt Burton reports for duty with the Blues.
1: And in weather, we're looking at another wet day ahead across the south and the east of the country. We've got all the latest for you over on Channel 601.
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0: It's midnight in Sydney, 10 o'clock in Perth. Thank you for your company this Monday on Newsnight. I'm Hortensia Barray. Well, NRL CEO Andrew Abdo has resigned with the game in its strongest position. He's taking up the role as Tennis Australia's boss, replacing Craig Tiley.
3: An emotional Andrew Abdo is drawing the curtain on 13 years at the NRL for the top job at Tennis Australia.
4: This was an incredibly life-changing opportunity for me, leading rugby league through this period. This is an opportunity for me to now push myself and learn and grow and develop and challenge myself in a different environment, in a different sport.
3: The career move not coming as a shock to ARL chairman Peter Volandis.
5: I said to Andrew, be prepared, you're going to get a phone call from Tennis Australia, because if they want the best CEO in Australia, that's you. And sure enough, they did contact him. But look, it's a position that any sporting administrator would aspire to.
3: Abdo took the reins in April 2020, right when the country was in the midst of a global pandemic.
4: May 28 and defying impossible and getting back on the field and giving people hope and showing that sport can get us through things like a global pandemic was pretty special.
3: For the next six seasons, the 47-year-old continued to play an integral part in the game's rapid growth across all levels. During his tenure, Abdo's overseen the entry of the first expansion club in 17 years and increased revenue to almost $1 billion.
4: Defying the impossible during COVID, Vegas, international expansion, the growth of the women's game, and more recently, the exciting growth into the Pacific, which I believe will be an unbelievable opportunity. These are incredibly exciting times for the game.
3: Volandis holds his colleague in high esteem, making him almost irreplaceable.
5: There's no two ways about it. His conscientiousness, his professionalism, his loyalty, his mass intelligence. It's not, you know, we're going to need Superman and Jesus added together.
6: Andrew and Peter are without doubt the finest administrators in Australian sport. I'll even go as far as to say with what they have achieved, they are the greatest team I've seen going back to John Quayle and Ken Atherton in the 80s and 90s.
3: Volandis will take on the position of interim NRL CEO.
5: I've taken 4 months long service leave from my current role at Racing New South Wales to take this on.
7: I think it'll ultimately come down to what Peter wants. If Peter wants that role, as I said, he's got to get the clubs and states on board, but given his track record, I'm sure that will happen.
3: Abdo's final day is July 15. Mark Summers, Sky News.
0: One of the AFL's most loved and respected figures, Neil Danaher, has passed away after a long battle with motor neurone disease. Danaher initially made his name as a player and coach, but forged an even bigger legacy after he was diagnosed with the disease. Here's a look back at the life of Neil Danaher.
8: From humble beginnings to national hero, Neil Danaher's legacy stretches far and wide. The third of 11 children to Jim and Edna, he grew up in the New South Wales country town of Ungerry, where the Danahers are Riverina royalty. Neil's sporting talent was clear. In 1979, he headed for the big time, joining brother Terry at Essendon. Neil became an instant star. His talent on full display in 1981 when coach Kevin Sheedy swung the emerging defender into attack against Carlton. The Bombers, down by 26 points late in the last quarter, surged to a memorable win on the back of Danaher's brilliance.
9: Neil Danaher comes in for the kick that could possibly win the game.
8: Just a week later, as Danaher's career was taking flight, he suffered a serious knee injury.
10: It really didn't hit me until I went into hospital and they said the anterior cruciate's gone. And then I said, I'll be out for a year or so. But at that stage, all the medical people were fairly optimistic that I might get back in 6 or 7 months.
8: 6 or 7 months became nearly 4 years.
11: I still remember vividly walking out of the ground and thinking, well, you know, we're on a roll. We won 16 games in 81. We're going beautifully. We're coming to the finals. I played 66 games straight and thinking, well, this is a pretty easy game, Tez. And then next week I done my knee.
8: As brother Terry lifted back-to-back Essendon Premiership Cups and younger brothers Anthony and Chris arrived at the club, Neil could only watch on. He played just 16 games in 8 injury-riddled years. A farewell game in 1990 alongside his 3 brothers, marking the end of his playing career at the highest level. His mind then turned to coaching. Danaher helped the Bombers to the 1993 Premiership as an assistant under Sheedy and also spent time at Fremantle before he was appointed head coach at Melbourne ahead of the 1998 season. He took the Demons to the grand final against the Bombers 2 years later and led the club to another 4 finals campaigns. His last game as coach came in 2007.
12: A sad night for Neil Danaher, as it turned out.
13: He's a noble man, isn't he?
12: Yes, he's conducted himself brilliantly. A man they respect, a man they admire.
8: After serving in various AFL administration roles, he stepped away from the game in 2013 to focus on his health. The beast was born, and his battle with motor neurone disease had begun.
14: The beast of a disease, because there's no treatment and there's no cure. It doesn't kill you quick. It kills you slowly. It kills you by slowly paralysing you.
8: A life dedicated to family and football was now devoted to finding a cure.
14: I prefer not to do it. I prefer to be on the other side of that camera and looking at someone else's challenge. But there's a saying in football, when it's your time to go, you got to go. You know what I mean, Robert?
6: Yeah, I do.
14: When it's your time to go, and it's my time to go.
8: But as his body started to fail him, his mind remained sharp as Fight MND grew to become a beast of its own.
14: But I didn't think it'd be this big. I didn't think, a few chook ruffles, mate.
8: The charity has raised more than $115 million as the big freeze at the G became a key part of the football calendar.
14: MND takes everything from it except your last great freedom, and that's your right to choose your attitude, no matter the circumstance. They choose your own way, and my attitude is don't give up.
8: And fight on he did, inspiring a nation along the way.
15: I am delighted to announce that the 2025 Australian of the Year is Neil Danaher, AO.
16: I chose to fight because if I didn't, how could I expect anyone else to? I chose to hope because I believe in the decency and generosity of Australians.
17: He's just a beautiful person with a beautiful family.
14: It's about time he said something nice about me.
18: An absolute mountain of a man, and what he's doing and what he's done has just been phenomenal. And he and his family are just a beautiful family.
14: Live with hope. Have a strong vision where you're going. My vision, close off, is the world without MND. I'll get there. I might be 6 foot under, but we'll get there. Thanks for listening.
0: And tributes have poured in across the AFL community for Neil Danaher. From those he coached all the way to the Prime Minister, Danaher's impact stretches far beyond the footy field.
19: So few footballers and coaches are better remembered for their off-field deeds than their on-field. Since his 2013 MND diagnosis, Neil Danaher dedicated his life to a cause greater than football.
18: The bloody beast has won this battle today, but the battle's going to continue on.
20: 27 months was the life expectancy, and he lasted 13 years to do this work, yeah, to lead us all on a journey, knowing that he would never benefit from it, but hoping to change the trajectory of MND for future sufferings.
19: An 82-game career of prodigious talent cut short by injury, 10 seasons as coach of Melbourne, but the big freeze at the G and the millions raised will be Danaher's great legacy.
15: The difference he made can be measured in the national awareness and the tens of millions of dollars. It can be counted in the tens of thousands of big freeze beanies that will fill the MCG.
21: Has anybody in any sport across this country done more post their career than Neil Danaher?
22: They'll have a state funeral and they'll write songs about him. I'm sure there'll be statues as well. And yet the awareness of the beast and the money that he raised, of course, will be much greater in terms of a legacy.
23: It was never about him. It was always about others, which is just an extraordinary thing to be able to do.
19: Those he coached lending an insight into the man.
18: His own jokes were the funniest jokes in the room, and even if they weren't that funny, his laugh would make you laugh.
24: He gave me the hardest and toughest love of my footy career at the time when I needed it most, yep, and it just sat beautifully with me. I said, look, I think I'm going to retire, and he said, I think it's a good decision.
19: He was dubbed the Reverend as a coach because of his ability to stir passion when he spoke.
25: The Reverend was a great moniker, wasn't it? Because whenever he spoke, he had so much wisdom.
24: And he always talked about the thing, you've got a choice to make, you know, you can step up or step down.
26: He's more recognised now outside of the football field than he ever was inside the football field.
19: Danaher had a famous saying as a coach, when all is said and done, there's more said than done. But that was far from true when it came to the man himself.
23: What an amazing man.
24: The darling of the country.
19: Justin Edwards, Sky News.
0: A member of the Albanese government has threatened to cut up National Senator Bridget McKenzie in a bizarre Senate estimates argument. Labor Senator Glenn Stirl threatened the inappropriate language during a debate over trucking. Backtracking and insisting he meant the comment metaphorically.
27: Let's have that debate.
28: On any forum, in
27: any
28: state,
27: forum, I will happily
28: Australia,
27: have that. Let's go to the National Press.
28: Because I'll cut you up.
27: You'll cut me up.
28: Right. Metaphorically, yes. I will carve you up, is what I should say.
0: He then described Ms. McKenzie as an ignoramus and asked to swap seats with another minister so he could educate her about trucking.
27: Wow. So ignoramus, going to carve me up, going to cut me up. Anything else, Stir?
28: Oh, no, that'll do for now.
27: What a charmer. Ladies, I hope you're listening.
0: The incident comes after Labor promised to make workplaces more respectful for women. The government will introduce the first round of budget legislation to Parliament this week. That's despite mounting opposition to Labor's proposed tax changes, as some Australians take a new height to resist them.
29: 18 signs switched on in time to greet MPs and their staff arriving in Canberra for the parliamentary sitting week.
30: I didn't see the billboards at Canberra Airport. I read about them in the newspaper today. And what I would just say is, let's remember here that the budget is about trying to reshape the housing opportunities of Australians.
29: The campaign's being led by a mortgage broker costing $17,500.
31: Small business owners who are trying to have a go in Australia, they've just had so much stripped away from them.
29: As the government attempts to take control of the message.
15: Main objective is not to lock out this and future generations of Australians from ever getting a roof over their head.
29: Legislation will be introduced on Thursday. It will include tax cuts, the $1,000 standard deductions, capital gains changes, and negative gearing reform. A second round of legislation will deal with details, including potential CGT carve-outs.
32: These toxic taxes of Labor's don't need a carve-out, they need an axe.
29: There is growing unease within Labor's own ranks over the impact on small businesses and start-ups. The Prime Minister is flagging potential exemptions.
15: We're consulting tech companies, start-ups, as well as the groups that you'd expect us to that have already been involved.
29: Reuben Spargo, Sky News, Canberra.
0: A second group of ISIS brides returning to Australia is set to land in the country on Tuesday. A group of six women and 14 children are expected to arrive in the evening. That's according to a report in the Daily Telegraph. It comes just weeks after four so-called ISIS brides already returned to the country, with three of the women arrested and charged with crimes against humanity. And the cases of the ISIS brides and Ben Robert Smith has emerged in Senate estimates as Michaela Cash questioned the Attorney-General's Department over the handling of each case. Facing the Senate's Legal and Constitutional Affairs Legislation Committee, Liberal Senator Michaela Cash zeroed in on the difference in the time it took to determine to proceed with prosecution in both matters.
1: How long did it take the Attorney-General to sign off on the ISIS bride's consent to prosecute?
2: The CPP wrote to the department seeking the Attorney's consent on the 20th of November 2025.
1: 20th of November 2025, and the consent was provided on the 15th of December, so approximately just over 3 weeks. Compared to the one day with Ben Robert Smith. Okay.
0: US President Donald Trump has linked the signing of the Abraham Accords to war negotiations with Iran. In a lengthy Truth Social post, he says negotiations with the Islamic Republic of Iran are proceeding nicely. It will only be a great deal for all or no deal at all. Back to the battlefront and shooting, but bigger and stronger than ever before. And nobody wants that. During my discussions on Saturday, I stated that after all the work done by the United States to try and pull this very complex puzzle together, it should be mandatory that all of these countries, at a minimum, simultaneously sign onto the Abraham Accords. The Abraham Accords have proven to be, for the countries involved, a financial, economic and social boom, even during this time of conflict and war, with the current members never even suggesting leaving or taking so much as even a pause. It should start with the immediate signing by Saudi Arabia and Qatar, and everybody else should follow suit. If they don't, they should not be part of this deal in that it shows bad intention. Therefore, I am mandatory requesting that all countries immediately sign the Abraham Accords and that if Iran signs its agreement with me, as President of the United States of America, it would be an honour to have them also be part of this unparalleled world coalition. The Middle East would be united, powerful and economically strong, like perhaps no other area anywhere in the world. By copy of this truth, I am asking my representatives to begin and successfully complete the process of signing these countries into the already historic Abraham Accords. Well, please stay with us. Coming up after this short break on Newsnight, Australian activists taking part in a flotilla to Gaza have been returned home. That's next.
3: Sky News will be back after this short break.

0: Sky News will be back after this short break.
1: New South Wales Police rejected a plea from the Jewish community to station officers at the Bondi Hanukkah event just days before 15 people were killed in the worst terror attack on Australian soil. Carolyn Marcus has the details on this story.
2: We heard many more details about a phone call that had been made by the chief operating officer to a New South Wales police officer who was in charge of operations on the ground for the Hanukkah by the Sea event. That phone call happened the same week of the event, just days before. And this member of CSG, as it's known, had pleaded with police to provide static policing, that is, policing for the entirety of the event.
3: They do not believe a static presence is required based on the risk assessment they would have undertaken internally. So that there would be a lot of unease from the community.
2: Instead, mobile tasking was provided, a few officers dropping into the event from time to time. In contrast, these pictures of the same event in 2023 show six officers stationed near the petting zoo alone. Assistant Commissioner, why didn't New South Wales Police meet the demand from the CSG? Why weren't static officers put on the event? New South Wales Police Assistant Commissioner Leanne McCusker had earlier given evidence of a 16-fold explosion in anti-Semitic hate crimes in New South Wales over the past 5 years to 841 incidents in 2025. Yet that didn't warrant a risk assessment for Bondi.
4: CTST Command did not prepare a threat assessment for the Hanukkah by the Sea event at Bondi. On the 14th of December, correct?
5: No, one wasn't completed, no.
2: The Royal Commission heard intelligence funding had shifted away from terrorism to foreign interference and espionage. ASIO boss Mike Burgess said while officers were stretched, there had been no lapses. The Royal Commission also heard how quickly Muggins 10 fatally. New South Wales Police Assistant Commissioner Peter McKenna is due to testify Tuesday about why the Hanukkah event was ranked in the lowest tier of police resourcing. Caroline Marcus, Sky News.
1: A push to unite independent MPs by forming a new political party has divided the crossbench. It's the latest attempt to disrupt the rise of One Nation and attract voters who've lost faith in the major parties.
6: From community independents to community coalitionists.
7: And bringing everybody together with a voice. So that's what I'm really passionate about.
6: Sally Steggall and Allegra Spender want to unite the Teal MPs under one banner.
8: Some different options need to be on the table, whether it's an evolution, whether it's a party, whether it's just working together differently.
6: The Sydney-based MPs are seeking more sway in Canberra.
7: This is not about saving the Liberal Party, rebranding the Liberal Party, or doing another Labor Party. I think those models are flawed.
6: The people who put them there might take some convincing.
9: That's not what her platform was on.
10: Would that undermine her independence?
11: It might do, yes.
12: Yeah. I mean, I'm happy with her as she is, but if she joined a party, that's fine too.
6: The pitch also falling flat with other crossbenchers.
13: Well, I stood for Parliament as an independent because I thought the parties were the problem.
14: You know, I might quote from my good friend Bob Catter. I mean, let a thousand blossoms bloom. It's not something for me.
15: Actually, running a party is complicated. You need to achieve consensus.
6: Former Liberal Prime Minister Malcolm Turnbull with a warning for his party.
16: The more the Liberal Party tries to chase and copy One Nation, the more it builds up the vote for One Nation.
6: And it is building. One Redbridge poll at the weekend has the coalition on course for a wipeout. If an election were held today, Pauline Hanson's party could win as many as 50 seats. The opposition leader trying to get the show back on the road.
17: Yeah, I'd stick to your day job.
18: Yeah, I'm not doing well here. We are the one party or coalition that is fighting the Labor Party every day.
6: And fighting for the future of the Liberal movement.
17: Oh,
18: I got that one.
6: Cameron Redden, Sky News, Canberra.
1: The first group of Australian activists have returned home after being detained by Israel. The group was among 400 protesters taking part in a flotilla to Gaza. Some are now claiming they were abused while in custody.
11: Roars from supporters, seven activists on home soil in Sydney and in the warm embrace of family and friends. The group was part of a flotilla en route to Gaza when they were intercepted west of Cyprus in international waters, recounting to supporters their alleged treatment in detention.
19: You're going to hear about sexual assaults, broken bones, the violence and humiliation designed to punish us for trying to help Palestinians who are being killed and starved in their own homes.
20: I was dragged into a darkened container ship on a prison boat. I was sexually assaulted. I was beaten. And that was just the beginning of 4 days of absolute hell.
11: Samuel Wareepa Watson says his injuries were not the only trauma.
21: And listening to my friends be punched and kicked and tasered.
11: In Melbourne, climate activist Violet Coco

0: also arrived home. She's best known for blocking the Sydney Harbour Bridge in 2022, now claiming she too was abused by the Israelis.
1: We were then subjected to days of starvation, dehydration, extreme cold.
0: International outcry was sparked when Israeli National Security Minister Itamar Ben-Gvir was filmed taunting members of the flotilla as they knelt on the ground. But Israeli authorities have consistently denied allegations of abuse.
2: Every time there's a flotilla, there are false narratives and false accusations against the security forces of Israel.
3: A One Nation MP has paid an emotional tribute to his same-sex partner while describing the threatening homophobia he endured during the South Australian election. Monique van der Heyden has this story.
4: New One Nation MP Jason Virgo delivered an emotional maiden speech to the South Australian Parliament last week. The member for MacKillop paying tribute to his same-sex partner in his 21 speech to the chamber. His partner is a Muslim immigrant who he describes as the love of his life.
5: Thank you for standing by through every high and low, your faith and support when things felt overwhelming, and helping me keep going.
4: Despite Pauline Hanson's party campaigning on reducing immigration during the South Australian election, Mr Virgo says a overwhelming majority are simply searching for a better life.
5: Risang was born in Indonesia, a Muslim, and is now a proud Australian. Our closest friendship circle was made largely of immigrants from China, India and the Philippines.
4: But he admits skilled migration should never become a substitute for training and employing Australians.
5: Australians rightly expect governments to ensure our citizens, our own citizens, can access housing and opportunity first.
4: The former Australian Sex Party and Labor member snatched the Blue Ribbon South East electorate at the March election while subject to what he viewed as threatening homophobia.
5: I received a phone call from a lovely woman in robe. She told me she didn't care about it, but she was just letting me know that people were going around the electorate telling people I was gay. I guess I'll never know whether it was intended maliciously, but that was the impression I got from that conversation.
4: Jason Virgo's speech is a contrast to State Leader Cory Bernardi, who throughout the state election campaign repeated his controversial claims he made as a Liberal senator linking same-sex marriage to bestiality.
3: The Commonwealth and Northern Territory governments have been accused of failing to deliver crucial funding for remote Indigenous communities. Matt Cunningham is there with the details.
6: Documents produced in the Senate show not a single dollar has flowed from the latest Northern Territory Remote Area Investment Fund. The $843 million funding agreement was announced by the Albanese government in February last year and began last July. It is designed to provide crucial frontline services in the Northern Territory's remote communities. But documents provided after a request from Victorian Independent Senator Lydia Thorpe show the money is yet to be delivered.
7: We have a lot of money sitting with the feds who haven't handed it over to the Northern Territory government to do the very thing that will keep our families and our children safer.
6: The federal government says the funding is paid in arrears once the NT government spends the money and provides details about how it is spent. The first tranche of payments under NT Ray 2025 to 2031 is scheduled for next month, following finalisation of NT government progress reports, which will be assessed for satisfactory delivery. But Senator Thorpe says the holdup is unacceptable. She's also questioned the more than $5 billion in GST funding paid to the Northern Territory. The funding is untied, prompting accusations successive NT governments have spent disproportionate amounts in urban areas rather than in disadvantaged remote areas.
7: As long as the Northern Territory has mass disadvantage, which is what GST is meant to address, then the Northern Territory, in its best interests, will never close the gap. As long as they're not closing the gap and widening the gap, they'll get more money from GST. So it's actually an incentive not to address disadvantage because they'll get more and more money from GST.
6: Senator Thorpe says she will ask more questions about the funding during Senate estimates this week.
3: Please stay with us. Coming up after this short break on Newsnight, a buffalo in Bangladesh has gone viral for its striking political resemblance.
8: Sky News will be back after this short break.

0: Welcome back. Russia has launched a missile attack on Kyiv, damaging dozens of structures, including residential buildings. Russia says it was in retaliation to a Ukraine strike on a Russian-controlled area of Ukraine where a student dorm was attacked. Stephanie Bennett explains.
1: President Zelensky says at least four people were killed and around 100 others injured after Russia launched a massive attack across Ukraine. In Kyiv, roughly 30 residential buildings were damaged, including schools, one of the capital's oldest food markets, the Chernobyl Museum, a water supply facility, and National Art Museum. Ukrainian officials say Russia fired 90 missiles and around 600 drones. Zelensky said Russia also used the hypersonic Arishnik ballistic missile on a city 50 miles south of the capital, the third known use of that weapon in this war. Ukraine relies heavily on U.S.-made Patriot air defense systems, but supplies remain limited.

0: Zelensky wrote on X in part, quote, "We are doing our best to achieve peace and protect people, everything. It is important that Ukraine is not alone. Decisions are needed from the United States, from Europe and others to make that old Oryshnik in Moscow finally utter the word peace."
1: It's really inadequate. It's important that this doesn't remain without consequences for Russia.
0: Russia's defense ministry confirmed using the Oryshnik, calling it retaliation for Ukrainian strikes on civilian targets inside Russia. On Friday, President Vladimir Putin blamed Kyiv for a drone strike on a college dormitory in Russian-occupied eastern Ukraine that killed 21 people. Zelensky said Ukraine received warnings from U.S. and European partners that Russia was going to use the Oryshnik before the strike and urged residents to take shelter. Top EU diplomats will meet within days to discuss increasing pressure on Russia.
2: Well, he's 4 years old and weighs about 700 kilos, and he's named after the US president. Donald Trump, the buffalo, has gone viral in Bangladesh over his resemblance to America's leader, and the joke has not been lost on US rivals abroad. Our Asia correspondent, Stash Butler, has this very important report.
3: Some animals end up looking a lot like their owners. Others, like this buffalo, resemble the leader of the free world. Nicknamed Donald Trump and sporting the president's trademark blonde hair, this albino bull has become an online star. Crowds of fans have visited his pen in Bangladesh, so many that it's disrupted his appetite and viewing has been curtailed. Visitor Faisal Ahmed says his nephew took an hour-long boat journey just to get a glimpse. He agrees that Trump the buffalo is a spitting image of the man himself. Even America's rivals have got in on the joke. Iran's embassy in Russia has reposted a video of the animal, suggesting it's been upset by comparisons to the 47th president. There's been no comment from the bull himself. Trump the buffalo is one of millions of animals in Bangladesh fated for ritual slaughter as the Muslim country prepares for the feast of Eid al-Adha this week. It's a sad ending for an unlikely star, but for an animal named after a famously steak-loving president, it's also a fitting opportunity to put the rump back in Trump. Stash Butler, Sky News.
2: As artificial intelligence threatens to take the roles of humans, it could be pilots under fire next. A US company is already implementing AI technology to fly aeroplanes, but it may take some time to convince commercial airline passengers.
4: I'm in the co-pilot seat of a Cessna.
5: 1, 2, 3, good.
4: And I'm about to find out what happens when the pilot flying is not human, but artificial intelligence.
6: This is our experimental caravan. Where
4: Tim Burns is the chief technology officer at Merlin Labs, a Boston startup developing a system that can be bolted into existing airplanes. Merlin says its system can fly the plane, talk to air traffic control, and even help make decisions about weather and routing.
6: We're trying to capture the judgment and abilities of a real aviator.
4: Merlin says it has completed hundreds of test flights to see how the system performs in real-world conditions, though it is likely years away from carrying passengers. In the back of the plane, one of the company's engineers is monitoring what the AI is doing in real time.
7: I don't know if I know exactly what I'm in for here.
4: Alongside me is test pilot Matt Diamond, who on this flight won't be doing much piloting at all.
7: So this is just a manual takeoff?
8: This is going to be an automated takeoff.
7: Oh, this is an automated takeoff.
8: Yep.
4: Meaning the AI system is flying the airplane from the very start.
7: Wow. Nicely done.
4: The next part of the demonstration, communicating with air traffic control. Merlin's system displays its language processing on an iPad as it listens to a mock controller, repeats the instruction, and then flies the airplane to match it.
9: Magic 01, turn left heading 090, descend 2000.
10: Left 09, zero and down 2000, Magic 01.
11: Clear to authorize.
12: Authorize.
7: We're at about 1,500 feet now over Newport, Rhode Island, and we just turned on to the final approach here at Quonset State Airport. Now this is going to be an automated landing, and the system will fly the airplane all the way down to the pavement.
11: It's a challenging problem for the automation, but once you crack the code,
7: then it's so much easier on the pilot. You seem pretty confident over there.
8: Oh, yeah.
7: You seem pretty relaxed. Should I be this relaxed?
8: Yeah, absolutely.
7: Okay, all right.
4: As a pilot and a bit of a control freak, this is not exactly easy for me. But the system lines up with the runway and flies a gradual descent all the way to touchdown.
7: Smooth, easy,
8: right on center line.
4: Even still, putting AI in control of an airplane raises big questions about safety and trust. Merlin CEO Matthew George.
11: What we're building is certainly very sci-fi, but we're doing it in a responsible, incremental way.
12: Will this put pilots out of jobs?
11: It won't. This is sitting alongside pilots, not necessarily replacing pilots, and enabling those pilots to do more of what they do best, which is operate aircraft safely.
4: That could be appealing to airlines worldwide, which will need to hire more than 600,000 new pilots over the next 20 years, according to Boeing. Merlin has already secured a $100 million contract with the U.S. Air Force to eventually fly cargo planes without pilots on board at all. But convincing passengers may be the hardest part.
13: As long as it's safe and more efficient and tested out in advance, I'm for it.
14: But I don't know if I trust AI in the air. I doubt I trust it.
15: I like the idea of humans having control. I don't like the idea of machines having control.
2: Well, please stay with us. Coming up after the break, we'll bring you all the day's sport, including Queensland captain Cam Munster. He shrugs speculation over his fitness. While New South Wales calling reinforcements, with Mitchell Moses under an injury cloud for the Wednesday night State of Origin opening series.
16: Sky News will be back after this short break.

0: Matt Burton has been rushed into the New South Wales squad with Mitch Moses in doubt for the Origin opener. Moses pulled up with hamstring tightness and will undergo scans in the next 24 hours.
1: It wouldn't be an Origin series without an injury scare. Mitchell Moses pulling up with tightness after getting through an opposed session on the Central Coast.
2: He's going to give it every possible chance to play tomorrow and see how he pulls up tomorrow, but you know, we decided to get on the front foot and have a plan B now rather than wait till the scans tomorrow. If he's out, of course, it'll be a big loss. Him and Nathan have worked hard all week, but Ethan Strange has worked in there as well. So that's probably a bonus having the 19-man bench.
1: Matt Burton will come into the squad as a precaution.
3: Yeah, it's very exciting. Very obviously devastated for Mitch, but opportunity arises and just great to be back.
4: What did Laurie say to you?
3: No, he just gave me the call just before. I was just about to run out onto the field for the doggies and then coach pulled me aside and said, you've got to go into camp. So, yeah, that was about it.
1: No injury concerns for Stephen Crichton, despite still having his shoulder strapped.
5: Body's good. Very excited for this week and the opportunity to represent New South Wales again. But the body's probably the best it's felt, so ready to go.
1: Reece Robson also putting a hand injury behind him, relishing the opportunity to play on Wednesday, although for just how long is yet to be decided.
6: Smarter minds than me, like Loz and the coaching staff, will decide when that change needs to happen. And for me, it's just while I'm out there making sure I'm doing my job.
1: Brayley, not the only new face in the side hoping to make an impact. Victor Radley bringing what the Blues may have been missing in 2025.
6: For me, it's a no-brainer. Yeah, bringing Victor into the side, it's what we see every week at Clubland. I guess for me, I'm lucky enough to see what he brings every week. But to sort of see him translate that into Origin, especially this week of training, he's been unreal. And I don't think anything needs to change for him. He plays every week like it's an Origin game.
1: The Blues' last visit to a core stadium was an unhappy memory. The side will be looking to right their wrongs on home soil before heading to Victoria. Sarah Carriglou, Fox Sports News.
0: Queensland captain Cam Munster has flown to Sydney despite missing the Maroons' penultimate training run. The 21-game veteran declaring he's good to go for the Origin opener.
7: There's Origin mind games and then there's Cam Munster.
8: Yeah, I spoke to McKillia. He thought it wasn't a good idea to bring my walker out. So, yeah, you listened to the media manager and he advised me not to bring it out.
7: Queensland's captain cheeky after sitting out Sunday's training session. The 31-year-old says it was a load management decision.
9: And can you just confirm you're in no doubt whatsoever? You're definitely
8: playing? I hope so. I talked to the coaching staff after the way Ezra trained yesterday. I could be 18th man, so who knows?
7: Assuming Munster plays, he'll partner new halfback Sam Walker after just three training runs. He's not concerned.
8: It was the same as me and Tommy last year in game two. He was off the bench in game one, so we didn't get a whole heap of cohesion together. So everyone talks about combinations and stuff, but when you're playing with some of the best of Queensland and the best in the competition, you don't really need to sit there for a whole week to get stuff sorted.
7: Sam Walker was 14 when his captain first played for Queensland. Munster's advice, be yourself.
8: When I got out there for him to be Jonathan Thurston or Kerry Pocronk or those type of guys that have been wearing the jersey before him, go out there and be Sam Walker. I'd rather him there going out there and giving it his all and trying his little tricks that he's got in his bag than just sitting back and sitting up at the end of the game going, oh, I wish I did this, I wish I did that. So we've given him full reins and full keys to the car.
7: Returning to the scene of their dominant win in last year's decider, Queensland wary of a New South Wales response.
8: They're going to come here and try and spoil the party. We're going in a hostile environment. We know we can do it, but we just got to make sure we don't get overruled by the occasion. So, they're going to be going out there. They've got a point to prove after last year. And when you've got a hungry team like that and some hungry players in that team, anything can happen.
7: It's been 13 years since Queensland lost a series opener in Sydney. They've won the last four. Josh Bristow, Fox Sports News.
0: Alex de Minaur has safely progressed to the second round at Roland Garros. De Minaur has struggled this clay season, but was far too good for British qualifier Toby Samuel. The Aussie winning in straight sets against a player in his Grand Slam main draw debut.
10: Oh, excellent. How was that anticipation? How quick he got up to that?
0: It's a 16th straight slam first round win for de Minaur. He'll now face Belgium world number five Toby Samuel. The Aussie winning in straight sets against a player.

0: pretty much the perfect clay court point from Świątek.
1: Jones winning only three games in her Roland Garros debut. Well, better news for Daria Kazatkina, winning through to the second round of straight sets. Kazatkina was a semi-finalist in 2022 prior to switching her allegiance from Russia to Australia. And don't forget, for more live and breaking sport, you can tune into Fox Sports News over on Channel 500. Well, before we go, we'll take a look at the latest weather forecast with our Sky News meteorologist, Tamsin Green.
2: Through Tuesday, various weather systems will continue to bring showers and thunderstorms, particularly across the east and the south of the country, while for now staying fine in the west. But over to the east, we'll continue to see those showers drive in along the coast to Brisbane, pushing a bit further inland and likely to be most frequent around the middle of the day. A similar situation expected for Sydney, although we could be seeing some slightly heavier downpours at times. I wouldn't rule out the odd chance of a thunderstorm in the mix there as well. For Melbourne, we're mainly looking at some lighter scattered showers throughout the course of the day, and there's expected to be some bright and sunny spells breaking through between as well. A similar situation for Adelaide, where we're looking at sunny spells and showers throughout the course of the day. Again, mostly light showers here. Meanwhile, plenty of dry, warm and sunny weather expected for Perth, with a top of 25 degrees for your Tuesday. A dry and warm sunny day there for Darwin as well. Meanwhile, those showers will continue hugging the southeast. Hobart and Canberra expected to see further showers. Again, it could be a bit heavier there for Canberra.
1: Well, thank you for your company on Newsnight. I'm Hortensia Bure. Please do stay with us. Coming up next, we have World News Overnight and the latest from the Middle East conflict as Trump demands Arab nations recognise Israel as part of a peace deal. That's next.
3: Sky News will be back after this short break.

0: One of AFL's most loved and respected figures, Neil Danaher, dies after a long battle with motor neurone disease. The government is set to introduce the first round of budget legislation despite mounting opposition. US President Donald Trump links the Abraham Accords to Iran war negotiations, calling for countries to unite the Middle East. And in Fox Sports News tonight, the NRL boss to step down in July after leading rugby league to new heights. Plus, a major injury scare for New South Wales ahead of Origin 1, Mitch Moses set for scans as Matt Burton reports for duty with the Blues.
1: And in weather, we're looking at another wet day ahead across the south and the east of the country. We've got all the latest for you over on Channel 601.
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0: Hey, it's midnight in Sydney, 10 o'clock in Perth. Thank you for your company this Monday on Newsnight. I'm Hortensia Bure. Well, NRL CEO Andrew Abdo has resigned with the game in its strongest position. He's taking up the role as Tennis Australia's boss, replacing Craig Tiley.
1: An emotional Andrew Abdo is drawing the curtain on 13 years at the NRL for the top job at Tennis Australia.
2: This was an incredibly life-changing opportunity for me, leading rugby league through this period. This is an opportunity for me to now push myself and learn and grow and develop and challenge myself in a different environment, in a different sport.
1: The career move not coming as a shock to ARL chairman Peter Volandis.
3: I said to Andrew, be prepared, you're going to get a phone call from Tennis Australia, because if they want the best CEO in Australia, that's you. And sure enough, they did contact him. But look, it's a position that any sporting administrator would aspire to.
1: Abdo took the reins in April 2020, right when the country was in the midst of a global pandemic.
2: May 28, and defying impossible and getting back on the field and giving people hope and showing that sport can get us through things like a global pandemic was pretty special.
1: For the next six seasons, the 47-year-old continued to play an integral part in the game's rapid growth across all levels. During his tenure, Abdo's overseen the entry of the first expansion club in 17 years and increased revenue to almost $1 billion.
2: Defying the impossible during COVID, Vegas, international expansion, the growth of the women's game, and more recently, the exciting growth into the Pacific, which I believe will be an unbelievable opportunity. These are incredibly exciting times for the game.
1: Volandis holds his colleague in high esteem, making him almost irreplaceable.
3: There's no two ways about it. His conscientiousness, his professionalism, his loyalty, his mass intelligence. It's not, you know, we're going to need Superman and Jesus added together.
4: Andrew and Peter are without doubt the finest administrators in Australian sport. I'll even go as far as to say with what they have achieved, they are the greatest team I've seen going back to John Quayle and Ken Altherson in the 80s and 90s.
1: Volandis will take on the position of interim NRL CEO.
3: I've taken 4 months long service leave from my current role at Racing New South Wales to take this on.
5: I think it'll ultimately come down to what Peter wants. If Peter wants that role, as I said, he's got to get the clubs and states on board, but given his track record, I'm sure that will happen.
1: Abdo's final day is July 15. Mark Summers, Sky News.
0: One of the AFL's most loved and respected figures, Neil Danaher, has passed away after a long battle with motor neurone disease. Danaher initially made his name as a player and coach, but forged an even bigger legacy after he was diagnosed with the disease. Here's a look back at the life of Neil Danaher.
6: From humble beginnings to national hero, Neil Danaher's legacy stretches far and wide. The third of 11 children to Jim and Edna, he grew up in the New South Wales country town of Ungerry, where the Danahers are Riverina royalty. Neil's sporting talent was clear. In 1979, he headed for the big time, joining brother Terry at Essendon. Neil became an instant star. His talent on full display in 1981 when coach Kevin Sheedy swung the emerging defender into attack against Carlton. The Bombers, down by 26 points late in the last quarter, surged to a memorable win on the back of Danaher's brilliance.
7: Neil Danaher comes in for the kick that could possibly win the game. And he's put it to...
6: Just a week later, as Danaher's career was taking flight, he suffered a serious knee injury.
8: It really didn't hit me until I went into hospital and they said the anterior cruciate's gone. And then, oh, well, I said, I'll be out for a year or so, but... At that stage, all the medical people were fairly optimistic that I might get back in 6 or 7 months.
6: 6 or 7 months became nearly 4 years.
9: I still remember vividly walking out of the ground and thinking, well, you know, we're on a roll. We won 16 games in 81. We're going beautifully. We're coming to the finals. I played 66 games straight and thinking, well, this is a pretty easy game, Tez. And then next week, I done my knee.
6: As brother Terry lifted back-to-back Essendon Premiership Cups and younger brothers Anthony and Chris arrived at the club, Neil could only watch on. He played just 16 games in 8 injury-riddled years. a farewell game in 1990 alongside his three brothers, marking the end of his playing career at the highest level. His mind then turned to coaching. Danaher helped the Bombers to the 1993 Premiership as an assistant under Sheedy and also spent time at Fremantle before he was appointed head coach at Melbourne ahead of the 1998 season. He took the Demons to the grand final against the Bombers 2 years later and led the club to another four finals campaigns. His last game as coach came in 2007.
10: A sad night for Neil Danaher, as it turned out.
11: He's a noble man, isn't he?
10: Yes, he's conducted himself brilliantly. A man they respect, a man they admire.
6: After serving in various AFL administration roles, he stepped away from the game in 2013 to focus on his health. The beast was born and his battle with motor neuron disease had begun.
12: It's a beast of a disease because there's no treatment and there's no cure. It doesn't kill you quick, it kills you slowly. It kills you by slowly paralysing you.
6: A life dedicated to family and football was now devoted to finding a cure.
12: I prefer not to do it. I prefer to be on the other side of that camera and looking at someone else's challenge. But there's a saying in football, when it's your time to go, you got to go. You know what I mean, Robert?
13: Yeah, I do.
12: When it's your time to go. And it's my time to go.
6: But as his body started to fail him, his mind remained sharp as Fight MND grew to become a beast of its own.
12: But I didn't think it'd be this big. I didn't think, a few chook ruffles, mate.
6: The charity has raised more than $115 million as the big freeze at the G became a key part of the football calendar.
12: MND takes everything from it except your last great freedom, and that's your right to choose your attitude, no matter the circumstance. They choose your own way. And my attitude is don't give up.
6: And fight on he did, inspiring a nation along the way.
14: I am delighted to announce that the 2025 Australian of the Year is Neil Danaher, AO.
15: I chose to fight because if I didn't, how could I expect anyone else to? I chose to hope because I believe in the decency and generosity of Australians.
16: He's just a beautiful person with a beautiful family.
12: It's about time he said something nice about me.
17: An absolute mountain of a man, and what he's doing and what he's done has just been phenomenal. And he and his family are just a beautiful family.
12: Live with hope. Have a strong vision where you're going. My vision, close off, is the world without MND. I'll get there. I might be 6 foot under, but we'll get there. Thanks for listening.
0: And tributes have poured in across the AFL community for Neil Danaher. From those he coached all the way to the Prime Minister, Danaher's impact stretches far beyond the footy field.
18: So few footballers and coaches are better remembered for their off-field deeds than their on-field. Since his 2013 MND diagnosis, Neil Danaher dedicated his life to a cause greater than football.
17: The bloody beast has won this battle today, but the battle's going to continue on.
19: 27 months was the life expectancy, and he lasted 13 years to do this work, yeah, to lead us all on a journey, knowing that he would never benefit from it, but hoping to change the trajectory of MND for future sufferers.
18: An 82-game career of prodigious talent cut short by injury, 10 seasons as coach of Melbourne, but the big freeze at the G and the millions raised will be Danaher's great legacy.
14: The difference he made can be measured in the national awareness and the tens of millions of dollars. It can be counted in the tens of thousands of big freeze beanies that will fill the MCG.
20: Has anybody in any sport across this country done more post their career than Neil Danaher?
21: They'll have a state funeral and they'll write songs about him. I'm sure there'll be statues as well. And yet the awareness of the beast and the money that he raised, of course, will be much greater in terms of a legacy.
22: It was never about him. It was always about
11: others, which is just an extraordinary thing to be able to do.
18: Those he coached lending an insight into the man.
13: His own jokes were the funniest jokes in the room, and even if they weren't that funny, his laugh would make you laugh.
5: He gave me the hardest and toughest love of my footy career at the time when I needed it most, yep. And it just sat beautifully with me. I said, look, I think I'm going to retire, and he said, I think it's a good decision.
18: He was dubbed the Reverend as a coach because of his ability to stir passion when he spoke.
22: The Reverend was a great moniker, wasn't it? Because whenever he spoke, he had so much wisdom.
5: And he always talked about the thing, you've got a choice to make, you know, you can step up or step down.
23: He's more recognised now outside of the football field than he ever was inside the football field.
18: Danaher had a famous saying as a coach, when all is said and done, there's more said than done. But that was far from true when it came to the man himself.
11: What an amazing man.
5: The darling of the country.
18: Justin Edwards, Sky News.
0: A member of the Albanese government has threatened to cut up National Senator Bridget McKenzie in a bizarre Senate estimates argument. Labor Senator Glenn Stirl threatened the inappropriate language during a debate over trucking. Backtracking and insisting he meant the comment metaphorically.
24: Let's have that debate.
25: On any forum,
24: any forum, I will happily have that. Let's go to the National Press
25: Club. Because I'll cut you up.
24: You'll cut me up.
25: Metaphorically. Metaphorically, yes. I will carve you up, is what I should say.
0: He then described Ms. McKenzie as an ignoramus and asked to swap seats with another minister so he could educate her about trucking.
24: Wow. So ignoramus, going to carve me up, going to cut me out. Anything else, Stirl?
25: Oh, no, that'll do for now.
24: What a charmer. Ladies, I hope you're listening.
0: The incident comes after Labor promised to make workplaces more respectful for women. The government will introduce the first round of budget legislation to Parliament this week. That's despite mounting opposition to Labor's proposed tax changes as some Australians take a new height to resist them.
1: 18 signs switched on in time to greet MPs and their staff arriving in Canberra for the parliamentary sitting week.
26: I didn't see the billboards at Canberra Airport. I read about them in the newspaper today. And what I would just say is let's remember here that the budget is about trying to reshape the housing opportunities of Australians.
1: The campaign's being led by a mortgage broker costing $17,500.
27: Small business owners who are trying to have a go in Australia, they've just had so much stripped away from them.
1: As the government attempts to take control of the message.
28: Main objective is not to lock out this and future generations of Australians from ever getting a roof over their head.
1: Legislation will be introduced on Thursday. It will include tax cuts, the $1,000 standard deductions, capital gains changes, and negative gearing reform. A second round of legislation will deal with details, including potential CGT carve-outs.
29: These toxic taxes of Labor's don't need a carve-out, they need an axe.
1: There is growing unease within Labor's own ranks over the impact on small businesses and startups. The Prime Minister is flagging potential exemptions.
28: We're consulting tech companies, startups, as well as the groups that you'd expect us to that have already been involved.
1: Ruben Spargo, Sky News, Canberra.
0: A second group of ISIS brides returning to Australia is set to land in the country on Tuesday. A group of six women and 14 children are expected to arrive in the evening. That's according to a report in the Daily Telegraph. It comes just weeks after four so-called ISIS brides already returned to the country, with three of the women arrested and charged with crimes against humanity. And the cases of the ISIS brides and Ben Robert Smith has emerged in Senate estimates as Michaela Cash questioned the Attorney-General's department over the handling of each case. Facing the Senate's Legal and Constitutional Affairs Legislation Committee, Liberal Senator Michaela Cash zeroed in on the difference in the time it took to determine to proceed with prosecution in both matters.
30: How long did it take the Attorney-General to sign off on the ISIS brides' consent to prosecute?
31: The CPP wrote to the department seeking the Attorney's
2: consent on the 20th of November 2025.
30: 20th of November 2025, and the consent was provided on the 15th of December, so approximately just over 3 weeks compared to the one day with Ben Robert Smith. Okay.
0: US President Donald Trump has linked the signing of the Abraham Accords to war negotiations with Iran. In a lengthy Truth Social post, he says negotiations with the Islamic Republic of Iran are proceeding nicely. It will only be a great deal for all or no deal at all. Back to the battlefront and shooting, but bigger and stronger than ever before. And nobody wants that. During my discussions on Saturday, I stated that after all the work done by the United States to try and pull this very complex puzzle together, it should be mandatory that all of these countries at a minimum simultaneously sign onto the Abraham Accords. The Abraham Accords have proven to be, for the countries involved, a financial, economic and social boom, even during this time of conflict and war, with the current members never even suggesting leaving or taking so much as even a pause. It should start with the immediate signing by Saudi Arabia and Qatar, and everybody else should follow suit. If they don't, they should not be part of this deal in that it shows bad intention. Therefore, I am mandatory requesting that all countries immediately sign the Abraham Accords, and that if Iran signs its agreement with me, as President of the United States of America, it would be an honour to have them also be part of this unparalleled world coalition. The Middle East would be united, powerful and economically strong, like perhaps no other area anywhere in the world. By copy of this truth, I am asking my representatives to begin and successfully complete the process of signing these countries into the already historic Abraham Accords. Well, please stay with us. Coming up after this short break on Newsnight, Australian activists taking part in a flotilla to Gaza have been returned home. That's next.
3: Sky News will be back after this short break.

0: New South Wales Police rejected a plea from the Jewish community to station officers at the Bondi Hanukkah event just days before 15 people were killed in the worst terror attack on Australian soil. Carolyn Marcus has the details on this story.
1: We heard many more details about a phone call that had been made by the chief operating officer to a New South Wales police officer who was in charge of operations on the ground for the Hanukkah by the Sea event. That phone call happened the same week of the event, just days before. And this member of CSG, as it's known, had pleaded with police to provide static policing, that is, policing for the entirety of the event.
2: They do not believe a static presence is required based on the risk assessment they would have undertaken internally. So that there would be a lot of unease from the community.
1: Instead, mobile tasking was provided, a few officers dropping into the event from time to time. In contrast, these pictures of the same event in 2023 show six officers stationed near the petting zoo alone. Assistant Commissioner, why didn't New South Wales Police meet the demand from the CSG? Why weren't static officers put on the event? New South Wales Police Assistant Commissioner Leanne McCusker had earlier given evidence of a 16-fold explosion in anti-Semitic hate crimes in New South Wales over the past 5 years to 841 incidents in 2025. Yet that didn't warrant a risk assessment for Bondi.
3: CTST Command did not prepare a threat assessment for the Hanukkah by the Sea event at Bondi. On the 14th of December, correct?
4: No, one wasn't completed, no.
1: The Royal Commission heard intelligence funding had shifted away from terrorism to foreign interference and espionage. ASIO boss Mike Burgess said while officers were stretched, there had been no lapses. The Royal Commission also heard how quickly most of the Bondi victims were gunned down, 11 in the first 29 seconds. 10 fatally. New South Wales Police Assistant Commissioner Peter McKenna is due to testify Tuesday about why the Hanukkah event was ranked in the lowest tier of police resourcing. Caroline Marcus, Sky News.
0: A push to unite independent MPs by forming a new political party has divided the crossbench. It's the latest attempt to disrupt the rise of One Nation and attract voters who've lost faith in the major parties.
5: From community independents to community coalitionists.
6: And bringing everybody together with a voice. So that's what I'm really passionate about.
5: Sally Steggall and Allegra Spender want to unite the Teal MPs under one banner.
7: Some different options need to be on the table, whether it's an evolution, whether it's a party, whether it's just working together differently.
5: The Sydney-based MPs are seeking more sway in Canberra.
6: This is not about saving the Liberal Party, rebranding the Liberal Party, or doing another Labor Party. I think those models are flawed.
5: The people who put them there might take some convincing.
8: That's not what her platform was on.
9: Would basically that undermine her independence?
10: It might do, yes.
11: Yeah. I mean, I'm happy with her as she is, but if she joined a party, that's fine too.
5: The pitch also falling flat with other crossbenchers.
12: Well, I stood for Parliament as an independent because I thought the parties were the problem.
13: You know, I might quote from my good friend Bob Catter. I mean, let a thousand blossoms bloom. It's not something for me.
14: Actually, running a party is complicated. You need to achieve consensus.
5: Former Liberal Prime Minister Malcolm Turnbull with a warning for his party.
15: The more the Liberal Party tries to chase and copy One Nation, the more it builds up the vote for One Nation.
14: And it is building. One Redbridge poll at the weekend has the coalition on course for a wipeout. If an election were held today, Pauline Hanson's party could win as many as 50 seats.
5: The opposition leader trying to get the show back on the road.
16: Yeah, I'd stick to your day job.
17: Yeah, I'm not doing well here. We are the one party or coalition that is fighting the Labor Party every day.
5: And fighting for the future of the Liberal movement.
17: Oh, I got that one.
5: Cameron Redden, Sky News, Canberra.
0: The first group of Australian activists have returned home after being detained by Israel. The group was among 400 protesters taking part in a flotilla to Gaza. Some are now claiming they were abused while in custody.
10: Roars from supporters, seven activists on home soil in Sydney and in the warm embrace of family and friends. The group was part of a flotilla en route to Gaza when they were intercepted west of Cyprus in international waters, recounting to supporters their alleged treatment in detention.
18: You're going to hear about sexual assaults, broken bones, the violence and humiliation designed to punish us for trying to help Palestinians who are being killed and starved in their own homes.
19: I was dragged into a darkened container ship on a prison boat. I was sexually assaulted. I was beaten. And that was just the beginning of 4 days of absolute hell.
10: Samuel Wareepa Watson says his injuries were not the only trauma.
20: And listening to my friends be punched and kicked and tasered.
10: In Melbourne, climate activist Violet Coco also arrived home. She's best known for blocking the Sydney Harbour Bridge in 2022, now claiming she too was abused by the Israelis.
21: We were then subjected to days of starvation, dehydration, extreme cold.
10: International outcry was sparked when Israeli National Security Minister Itamar Ben-Gvir was filmed taunting members of the flotilla as they knelt on the ground. But Israeli authorities have consistently denied allegations of abuse.
22: Every time there's a flotilla, there are false narratives and false accusations against the security forces of Israel.
0: A One Nation MP has paid an emotional tribute to his same-sex partner while describing the threatening homophobia he endured during the South Australian election. Monique van der Heyden has this story.
23: New One Nation MP Jason Virgo delivered an emotional maiden speech to the South Australian Parliament last week. The member for MacKillop paying tribute to his same-sex partner in his 21 speech to the chamber. His partner is a Muslim immigrant who he describes as the love of his life.
24: Thank you for standing by through every high and low, your faith and support when things felt overwhelming, and helping me keep going.
23: Despite Pauline Hanson's party campaigning on reducing immigration during the South Australian election, Mr Virgo says an overwhelming majority are simply searching for a better life.
24: Risang was born in Indonesia, a Muslim, and is now a proud Australian. Our closest friendship circle was made largely of immigrants from China, India and the Philippines.
23: But he admits skilled migration should never become a substitute for training and employing Australians.
24: Australians rightly expect governments to ensure our citizens, our own citizens, can access housing and opportunity first.
23: The former Australian Sex Party and Labor member snatched the Blue Ribbon South East electorate at the March election while subject to what he viewed as threatening homophobia.
24: I received a phone call from a lovely woman in robe. She told me she didn't care about it, but she was just letting me know that people were going around the electorate telling people I was gay. I guess I'll never know whether it was intended maliciously, but that was the impression I got from that conversation.
23: Jason Virgo's speech is a contrast to State Leader Cory Bernardi, who throughout the state election campaign repeated his controversial claims he made as a Liberal senator, linking same-sex marriage to bestiality.
0: The Commonwealth and Northern Territory governments have been accused of failing to deliver crucial funding for remote Indigenous communities. Matt Cunningham is there with the details.
14: Documents produced in the Senate show not a single dollar has flowed from the latest Northern Territory Remote Area Investment Fund. The $843 million funding agreement was announced by the Albanese government in February last year and began last July. It is designed to provide crucial frontline services in the Northern Territory's remote communities. But documents provided after a request from Victorian Independent Senator Lydia Thorpe show the money is yet to be delivered.
25: We have a lot of money sitting with the feds who haven't handed it over to the Northern Territory government to do the very thing that will keep our families and our children safer.
1: The federal government says the funding is paid in arrears once the NT government spends the money and provides details about how it is spent. The first tranche of payments under NT Ray 2025 to 2031 is scheduled for next month, following finalisation of NT government progress reports, which will be assessed for satisfactory delivery. But Senator Thorpe says the hold-up is unacceptable. She's also questioned the more than $5 billion in GST funding paid to the Northern Territory. The funding is untied, prompting accusations successive NT governments have spent disproportionate amounts in urban areas rather than in disadvantaged remote areas.
25: As long as the Northern Territory has mass disadvantage, which is what GST is meant to address, then the Northern Territory, in its best interests, will never close the gap. As long as they're not closing the gap and widening the gap, they'll get more money from GST. So it's actually an incentive not to address disadvantage because they'll get more and more money from GST.
1: Senator Thorpe says she will ask more questions about the funding during Senate estimates this week.
0: Please stay with us. Coming up after this short break on Newsnight, a buffalo in Bangladesh has gone viral for its striking political resemblance.
2: Sky News will be back after this short break.

0: A second group of ISIS brides to return to Australia today. Tributes flow for one of AFL's most loved and respected figures, Neil Danaher. Labor looks at expanding capital gains tax concessions following widespread community blowback. A peace deal with the US not imminent, says Iran, as Donald Trump demands Arab nations recognize Israel. And the Pope warns against the rise of AI in his first major teaching document.
1: Live with Peter Stefanovic, this is First Edition.
0: And welcome to the program, folks. It's great to have your company on this Tuesday morning. Welcome to First Edition. Well, a second group of so-called ISIS brides will return to Australia today. Six women and 14 children are expected to arrive in Sydney this afternoon. That's according to the Daily Telegraph at around 5:30. The cohort left the Al Roj detention camp in northeast Syria last Friday to begin their journey home. It follows the return of four women earlier this month, three of whom were arrested and charged upon their arrival with crimes against humanity offences. Tributes are being paid to the AFL great and former Australian of the Year, Neil Danaher, 65-year-old succumbing to a 13-year battle with MND, or motor neurone disease. From those he coached all the way to the Prime Minister, his impact stretches far beyond the footy field.
2: So few footballers and coaches are better remembered for their off-field deeds than their on-field. Since his 2013 MND diagnosis, Neil Danaher dedicated his life to a cause greater than football.
3: The bloody beast has won this battle today, but the battle's going to continue on.
4: 27 months was the life expectancy, and he lasted 13 years to do this work, to lead us all on a journey, knowing that he would never benefit from it, but hoping to change the trajectory of MND for future sufferers.
2: An 82-game career of prodigious talent cut short by injury, 10 seasons as coach of Melbourne, but the big freeze at the G and the millions raised will be Danaher's great legacy.
5: The difference he made can be measured in the national awareness and the tens of millions of dollars. It can be counted in the tens of thousands of big freeze beanies that will fill the MCG.
6: Has anybody in any sport across this country done more post their career than Neil Danaher?
7: They'll have a state funeral and they'll write songs about him. I'm sure there'll be statues as well. And yet the awareness of the beast and the money that he raised, of course, will be much greater in terms of a legacy.
8: It was never about him. It was always about others, which is just an extraordinary thing to be able to do.
2: Those he coached lending an insight into the man.
3: His own jokes were the funniest jokes in the room, and even if they weren't that funny, his laugh would make you laugh.
9: He gave me the hardest and toughest love of my footy career at the time when I needed it most, yep. And it just sat beautifully with me. I said, look, I think I'm going to retire, and he said, I think it's a good decision.
2: He was dubbed the Reverend as a coach because of his ability to stir passion when he spoke.
10: The Reverend was a great moniker, wasn't it? Because whenever he spoke, he had so much wisdom.
9: And he always talked about the thing, you've got a choice to make, you know, you can step up or step down.
11: He's more recognised now outside of the football field than he ever was inside the football field.
2: Danaher had a famous saying as a coach, when all is said and done, there's more said than done. But that was far from true when it came to the man himself.
8: What an amazing man.
9: The darling of the country.
2: Justin Edwards, Sky News.
0: Labor is considering widening capital gains tax concessions. The Prime Minister is consulting small businesses and big industry on the CGT changes. The additional tax exemptions could apply to industries other than technology. Despite this, though, he says any further carve-outs will be narrow.
5: We will have a second tranche of legislation which will deal with the implementation of detail. Treasury are going about consulting, not just in tech, but consulting COSBOA, for example, ACCI, the Tech Council.
0: First round of budget legislation will be introduced to Parliament on Thursday. CGT and negative gearing changes, as well as tax deductions for workers, will be in the same bill, the government aiming to fast-track it through Parliament by the 2nd of July. Jim Chalmers is hinting at taking a larger tax cut to the next election. It's expected to be an increase of the $250 rebate the Treasurer announced on Budget Day. It follows criticisms of his budget, which is struggling to amass support for its changes to capital gains tax, trusts and negative gearing, which we've already mentioned. It's been revealed that Bondi shooter Sajid Akram was the subject of two national security hotline tip-offs nearly two decades before the Bondi Beach terror attack. As revealed by Sky's Shari Markson for skynews.com.au, the two tip-offs came in 2007 and 2014. The first tip-off involved Mr. Akram's interest in explosives, while the second was centred on his interest in Islamic State. It's previously been reported that the Akrams were on authorities' radars in 2019 when ASIO interviewed Sajid as part of an assessment of his son Navid, as he was associating with extremists. It's believed both hotline tip-offs were triaged and then passed on to the Australian Federal Police as well as ASIO. New South Wales Police rejected a plea from the Jewish community to station officers at the Bondi Hanukkah event several days before 15 people were killed in the worst terror attack on Australian soil. The top spy boss, Mike Burgess, was the first person to give evidence as the Anti-Semitism Royal Commission resumed.
12: We heard many more details about a phone call that had been made by the chief operating officer to a New South Wales police officer who was in charge of operations on the ground for the Hanukkah by the Sea event. That phone call happened the same week of the event, just days before. And this member of CSG, as it's known, had pleaded with police to provide static policing, that is, policing for the entirety of the event.
13: They do not believe a static presence is required based on the risk assessment they would have undertaken internally. So that there would be a lot of unease from the community.
12: Instead, mobile tasking was provided, a few officers dropping into the event from time to time. In contrast, these pictures of the same event in 2023 show six officers stationed near the petting zoo alone. Assistant Commissioner, why didn't New South Wales Police meet the demand from the CSG? Why weren't static officers put on the event? New South Wales Police Assistant Commissioner Leanne McCusker had earlier given evidence of a 16-fold explosion in anti-Semitic hate crimes in New South Wales over the past 5 years to 841 incidents in 2025. Yet that didn't warrant a risk assessment for Bondi.
14: The CTST command did not prepare a threat assessment for the Hanukkah by the Sea event at Bondi. On the 14th of December, correct?
15: No, one wasn't completed, no.
12: The Royal Commission heard intelligence funding had shifted away from terrorism to foreign interference and espionage. ASIO boss Mike Burgess said while officers were stretched, there had been no lapses. The Royal Commission also heard how quickly most of the Bondi victims were gunned down, 11 in the first 29 seconds. 10 fatally. New South Wales Police Assistant Commissioner Peter McKenna is due to testify Tuesday about why the Hanukkah event was ranked in the lowest tier of police resourcing. Caroline Marcus, Sky News.
0: It's been revealed nearly $500,000 has been spent on travel to assist the Climate Change Minister Chris Bowen's COP, COP President goal. The Australian reports the federal government approved the funds for more than 100 bureaucrats to visit countries including Turkey, Fiji, Germany and Korea between January and February of this year. Flights totaled nearly $150,000 for 25 return trips in business class, plus nearly $14,000 on accommodation. The equivalent of 105 full-time staff were hired to work on negotiations for the COP presidency, including 30 employees, I should say, directly working for Mr. Bowen's Office of the President. US President Donald Trump is demanding Middle Eastern nations join the Abraham Accords as he seeks to finalise a peace deal with Iran. Posting on Truth, the president says, after all the work done by the United States to try and pull this very complex puzzle together, it should be mandatory that all of these countries at a minimum simultaneously sign on to the Abraham Accords. If they don't, they should not be part of this deal and that it shows bad intention. David Blevins has more from Washington, D.C.
16: It's not difficult to see why the president would want to introduce the Abraham Accords at this point, because if he was able to persuade some of the third-party countries involved in the negotiations to sign up, it would turn agreement with Iran into a much wider peace deal. But of course, the price is going to be too high for the Saudis and the Qataris, because in return, they're going to demand that the United States recognises the state of Palestine. And of course, it also risks complicating what is already a very complex negotiation with Tehran. In the space of 3 days, we've had three completely different negotiating positions in posts on Truth Social. On Saturday, President Trump said they were close to a deal. On Sunday, he said he had urged his negotiating team not to rush, but to get it right. And then today, in another post, he said we would either see the most remarkable agreement or we would see a resumption of war. So it's very difficult to tell exactly where they are right now. But the latest post takes some analysing, not least because it is 567 words long, but because the president appears to now have reduced the chances of a deal to 50-50. It's going to be remarkable, or we're going to see a resumption of war. And because he appears to be attaching these terms and conditions to other countries who are facilitating the negotiations, telling them that they need to sign up. In fact, he says he's mandatorily requesting that they sign up to the Abraham Accord. So right now, it doesn't feel that we're any closer to a breakthrough on Iran than we were this time last week.
0: Donald Trump has paid tribute to American service members who died fighting in the Iran war while appearing at a Memorial Day ceremony at Arlington National Cemetery. The US president honoured the sacrifice of the 13 men and women who died in the war. While delivering a speech, he vowed to never let Iran have a nuclear weapon.
17: These incredible men and women gave their lives to ensure that the world's number one state sponsor of terror will never have a nuclear weapon. Oh, and they won't. They will never have a nuclear weapon. I'm sure you know that.
0: Video has captured the moment paramedics in southern Lebanon were hit by an Israeli strike. At least 20 paramedics have been killed since the ceasefire with Israel began, bringing the total killed in the conflict to 123. And a warning, this story from Alex Crawford contains some distressing images.
18: These are now a daily ritual in Lebanon, a funeral cortege winding through streets battered by Israeli bombs which haven't stopped falling despite a ceasefire deal. Those being mourned are increasingly medics, killed as they help those caught up in the attacks. The Lebanese government says they're being deliberately targeted. They call them double taps, and this one was caught on camera. The video we're going to show you is shocking and begins after the medics arrive at the first attack. They're in neon jackets calling the second ambulance in after a father and his young daughter have been hit. As the crew arrives, there's another bomb.
19: Allahu Akbar! Allahu Akbar! Allahu Akbar!
18: When slowed down, you can see the bomb hitting the front of the ambulance. The moment of impact is captured by a second camera inside the arriving ambulance. The two-man crew rushing to help their colleagues and those injured on the road somehow escape with their lives. But now they too are wounded. All three of their colleagues outside on the street were killed, as well as the father, his young child, and a civilian who'd stopped to help. The attacks are devastating the southern communities. Hamza's only 8 and proudly wearing the emergency jacket which led to his father's killing. Another son left without his father. It's been a particularly deadly few days for first responders and health workers in Lebanon. Among the three was a photojournalist as well as volunteer medic. His little girl unaware this was the final goodbye to the father killed doing two of the most dangerous jobs in Lebanon right now. The grief here is raw and unfiltered. They've had back-to-back funerals for days, and many are convinced the civil defence uniforms they now grip for comfort marked out their loved ones for attack.
0: Pope Leo has presented his first major teaching document, known as an encyclical, to warn about the dangers of AI. The Pope offered a moral guidance on emerging digital technology, saying, "Technology is the biggest threat to humanity." But he does emphasise technology does not possess a moral conscience, empathy, or effective relational or spiritual capabilities, and needs legal frameworks as well as oversight. Coming up, a rare albino buffalo with a striking resemblance to Donald Trump, some claim, becomes a sensation in Bangladesh.
1: Sky News will be back after this short break.

0: Sky News will be back after this short break.
1: You're watching First Edition, folks. Quick check of the front pages of our newspapers this morning, starting off with The Australian. ALP's budget shambles, rethink, retrofit, repeat. That's its headline. So Anthony Albanese has opened the door to potential capital gains tax exemptions for industries other than technology amid concerns amongst the business sector and Labor ranks over a landmark policy that's being retrospectively patched up and shifting on an almost daily basis. On the Daily Telegraph this morning, this by Shari Markson. Bondi shooter Sajid Akram was the subject of two national security hotline tip-offs in 2007 and 2014, placing him on the radar of authorities almost two decades before the Bondi terror attack. On the Courier Mail this morning, Shari's story is there, but also Broncos and Wallabies star Lottie Tikiri has come out roaring to disrupt a group of car thieves who broke into his Brisbane home. The 46-year-old confronted the group in the early hours of last Friday morning. On the Herald Sun this morning, a special on Neil Danaher. Legend and his legacy, Braveheart is the headline. So the football legend and MND warrior Neil Danaher has been remembered as a fighter and the heart of his heartbroken family as tributes flow for the great Australian. And they've got an eight-page wrap celebration of the man who inspired millions there in the Herald Sun today. On the Sydney Morning Herald today, Australia's anti-corruption watchdog has been thrown into turmoil after the resignation of its founding commissioner, ending a contentious opening chapter for the integrity body before a looming review of its performance. And on the Financial Review this morning, Treasurer Jim Chalmers has flagged taking a larger tax cut to the next election than the $250 rebate announced on Budget Day amid criticism the budget is struggling for support, because there are no obvious winners to offset the anger over changes to capital gains tax, trusts and negative gearing. Commonwealth and Northern Territory governments have been accused of failing to deliver crucial funding for remote Indigenous communities. Matt Cunningham reports.
2: Documents produced in the Senate show not a single dollar has flowed from the latest Northern Territory Remote Area Investment Fund. The $843 million funding agreement was announced by the Albanese government in February last year and began last July. It is designed to provide crucial frontline services in the Northern Territory's remote communities. But documents provided after a request from Victorian Independent Senator Lydia Thorpe show the money is yet to be delivered.
3: We have a lot of money sitting with the feds who haven't handed it over to the Northern Territory government to do the very thing that will keep our families and our children safer.
2: The federal government says the funding is paid in arrears once the NT government spends the money and provides details about how it is spent. The first tranche of payments under NT Ray 2025 to 2031 is scheduled for next month, following finalisation of NT government progress reports, which will be assessed for satisfactory delivery. But Senator Thorpe says the hold-up is unacceptable. She's also questioned the more than $5 billion in GST funding paid to the Northern Territory. The funding is untied, prompting accusations successive NT governments have spent disproportionate amounts in urban areas rather than in disadvantaged remote areas.
3: As long as the Northern Territory has mass disadvantage, which is what GST is meant to address, then the Northern Territory, in its best interests, will never close the gap. As long as they're not closing the gap and widening the gap, they'll get more money from GST. So it's actually an incentive not to address disadvantage because they'll get more and more money from GST.
2: Senator Thorpe says she will ask more questions about the funding during Senate estimates this week.
1: The World Health Organization is warning the Ebola outbreak in Central Africa may be outpacing response efforts. Responders in the Democratic Republic of Congo and Uganda have been struggling to contain the epidemic as the latest number of suspected deaths reaches 220. Over the weekend, Ebola isolation tents in an eastern Congolese town were burned down, allowing the escape of 18 suspected patients. It's prompting health officials in the region to call for more outside assistance. At least 20 people have been injured after a man sprayed an unknown substance inside a Tokyo mall. The incident occurred in the Ginza shopping district when the man sprayed the substance near an ATM that was inside a building. 20 people were taken to hospital, their symptoms believed to be mild. He's 4 years old, he weighs 700 kilos, and he's named after the US president. Donald Trump, the buffalo, has gone viral in Bangladesh over his resemblance to the American leader. And the joke has not been lost on US rivals abroad. Our Asia correspondent Stash Butler reports.
4: Some animals end up looking a lot like their owners. Others, like this buffalo, resemble the leader of the free world. Nicknamed Donald Trump and sporting the president's trademark blonde hair, this albino bull has become an online star.
1: Viral in Bangladesh over his resemblance to the American leader. And the

0: that Trump the Buffalo is a spitting image of the man himself. Even America's rivals have got in on the joke. Iran's embassy in Russia has reposted a video of the animal, suggesting it's been upset by comparisons to the 47th president. There's been no comment from the bull himself. Trump the Buffalo is one of millions of animals in Bangladesh fated for ritual slaughter as the Muslim country prepares for the feast of Eid al-Adha this week. It's a sad ending for an unlikely star, but for an animal named after a famously steak-loving president, it's also a fitting opportunity to put the rump back in Trump. Stash Butler, Sky News.
1: Well, let's get some weather now with Tamsin Green.
2: Tuesday, we'll continue to see further showers and thunderstorms across the south and the east of the country. So Hobart, Melbourne and also Adelaide seeing a few showers, mainly light and well scattered between some sunny spells. Meanwhile, heavier showers and possible thunderstorms can be expected further north and east, therefore Canberra and also Sydney. Showers will also be driving in along the coast for Brisbane, but we're looking at plenty of dry and sunny weather there for Darwin and also Perth. We've got all the latest for you over on Channel 601.
1: Coming up next, a group of ISIS brides to arrive back in Australia today, where they'll land next, plus another intelligence failure in the lead-up to the Bondi terror attack revealed.
3: Sky News will be back after this short break.

0: a second group of ISIS brides to return to Australia today. Tributes paid for one of the AFL's most loved and respected figures, Neil Danaher. Labor looks at expanding capital gains tax concessions following widespread blowback. A peace deal with the US not imminent, says Iran, as Donald Trump demands Arab nations recognize Israel. And the Pope warns against the rise of AI in his first major teaching document. And in sport, the Blues facing a late change for the Origin Series opener after a late injury scare for Mitch Moses forced a call for reinforcements. Today's weather, rain and showers across the southeastern states and into southern Queensland.
1: Live with Peter Stefanovic, this is First Edition.
0: It's the 26th of May today, folks, and it's great to have you with us bright and early on this Tuesday morning. It's just gone 6 o'clock in Brisbane. Well, a second group of so-called ISIS brides will return to Australia today. Six women and 14 children are expected to arrive into Sydney International Airport this afternoon. That's according to the Daily Telegraph at around 5:30. The cohort left the Al-Roj detention camp in northeastern Syria on Friday to begin their journey home. Now, this follows the return of four women earlier this month, three of whom were arrested and charged with crimes against humanity offences. More reaction on that throughout the course of the day. Tributes are being paid to former AFL great and the former Australian of the Year, Neil Danaher. The 65-year-old succumbing to a 13-year battle with MND, motor neuron disease. From those he coached all the way to the Prime Minister, his impact stretched far beyond the footy field.
2: So few footballers and coaches are better remembered for their off-field deeds than their on-field. Since his 2013 MND diagnosis, Neil Danaher dedicated his life to a cause greater than football.
3: The bloody beast has won this battle today, but the battle's going to continue on.
4: 27 months was the life expectancy, and he lasted 13 years to do this work, yeah, to lead us all on a journey, knowing that he would never benefit from it, but hoping to change the trajectory of MND for future sufferers.
2: An 82-game career of prodigious talent cut short by injury, 10 seasons as coach of Melbourne, but the big freeze at the G and the millions raised will be Danaher's great legacy.
5: The difference he made can be measured in the national awareness and the tens of millions of dollars. It can be counted in the tens of thousands of big freeze beanies that will fill the MCG.
6: Has anybody in any sport across this country done more post their career than Neil Danaher?
7: They'll have a state funeral and they'll write songs about him. I'm sure there'll be statues as well. And yet the awareness of the beast and the money that he raised, of course, will be much greater in terms of a legacy.
8: It was never about him. It was always about others, which is just an extraordinary thing to be able to do.
2: Those he coached lending an insight into the man.
3: His own jokes were the funniest jokes in the room, and even if they weren't that funny, his laugh would make you laugh.
9: He gave me the hardest and toughest love of my footy career at the time when I needed it most, yep, and it just sat beautifully with me. I said, look, I think I'm going to retire, and he said, I think it's a good decision.
2: He was dubbed the Reverend as a coach because of his ability to stir passion when he spoke.
10: The Reverend was a great moniker, wasn't it? Because whenever he spoke, he had so much wisdom.
9: And he always talked about the thing, you've got a choice to make, you know, you can step up or step down.
11: He's more recognised now outside of the football field than he ever was inside the football field.
2: Danaher had a famous saying as a coach, when all is said and done, there's more said than done. But that was far from true when it came to the man himself.
8: What an amazing man.
9: The darling of the country.
2: Justin Edwards, Sky News.
0: To Canberra now. And the Prime Minister has confirmed there will be carve-outs for his changes to the capital gains tax. Live to Cam Redden. Cam, he says this is the usual process for tax reform, but the reforms announced on budget night will be amended.
12: Yeah, many Australians looking to see the fine print, Pete, and we could see that as early as tomorrow. Of course, the government still needs to get the Greens on board to make sure this bill passes eventually. But he does intend the Prime Minister to have this plan put to Parliament on Thursday, and it will be a part of one big package of legislation that will include the changes to capital gains tax, negative gearing, also the $250 working tax offset and a $1,000 standard deduction that people can claim. So that will go in on Thursday, but the Prime Minister has now confirmed that there will be concessions, and they could be wider than first expected on the changes to capital gains. He says he's consulting, and the Treasury is consulting with small business, with big business, with tech, and with startups as well. We won't yet know who's in and who's out until a second tranche of legislation is put together as well.
5: Obviously, when you are doing changes to tax policy that begins on budget night, what you cannot do is go out there and sit down with people and say, OK, from budget night, this change is definitely going to occur in detail, because there are implications of that. That's called insider knowledge.
12: The government has, of course, as well, Pete, left the door open to changes around the tax on trusts. That's the new 30% tax, particularly around testamentary discretionary trusts and the death tax campaign. That won't be dealt with, though, until later in the year.
13: All right, Cam Redden, thank you. Meanwhile, Jim Chalmers is hinting at taking a larger tax cut to the next election. It's expected to be an increase of the $250 rebate that the Treasurer announced on Budget Day. It follows widespread criticism of his budget, which is struggling to gain support over its changes to capital gains tax, trusts and negative gearing, as Cam just outlined. In an interview with the Financial Review, Jim Chalmers suggested the government was planning further tax cuts, stating the current tax offset demonstrates a willingness and enthusiasm for this government to cut income taxes when we can afford to do that in the most responsible way. It's been revealed Bondi shooter Sajid Akram was the subject of two national security hotline tip-offs nearly 2 decades before the Bondi Beach terror attack. As revealed by Sky's Shari Markson, the two tip-offs came in 2007 and 2014. The first tip-off involved Mr. Akram's interest in explosives, whilst the second was centred on his interest in Islamic State. It's been previously reported that the Akrams were on authorities' radars in 2019 when ASIO interviewed Sajid as part of an assessment of his son Naveed, as he was associating with extremists. It's believed both hotline tip-offs were triaged and then passed on to the AFP and ASIO. New South Wales police rejected a plea from the Jewish community to station officers at the Bondi Hanukkah event several days before 15 people were killed in the worst terror attack on Australian soil. Top spy boss Mike Burgess was the first person to give evidence as the Anti-Semitism Royal Commission resumed.
14: We heard many more details about a phone call that had been made by the chief operating officer to a New South Wales police officer who was in charge of operations on the ground for the Hanukkah by the Sea event. That phone call happened the same week of the event, just days before. And this member of CSG, as it's known, had pleaded with police to provide static policing, that is, policing for the entirety of the event.
15: They do not believe a static presence is required based on the risk assessment they would have undertaken internally. So that there would be a lot of unease from the community.
14: Instead, mobile tasking was provided, a few officers dropping into the event from time to time. In contrast, these pictures of the same event in 2023 show 6 officers stationed near the petting zoo alone. Assistant Commissioner, why didn't New South Wales Police meet the demand from the CSG? Why weren't static officers put on the event? New South Wales Police Assistant Commissioner Leanne McCusker had earlier given evidence of a 16-fold explosion in anti-Semitic hate crimes in New South Wales over the past 5 years to 841 incidents in 2025. Yet that didn't warrant a risk assessment for Bondi.
16: The CTST command did not prepare a threat assessment for the Hanukkah by the Sea event at Bondi. On the 14th of December, correct?
17: No, one wasn't completed, no.
14: The Royal Commission heard intelligence funding had shifted away from terrorism to foreign interference and espionage. ASIO boss Mike Burgess said while officers were stretched, there had been no lapses. The Royal Commission also heard how quickly most of the Bondi victims were gunned down, 11 in the first 29 seconds, 10 fatally. New South Wales Police Assistant Commissioner Peter McKenna is due to testify Tuesday about why the Hanukkah event was ranked in the lowest tier of police resourcing. Caroline Marcus, Sky News.
13: US President Donald Trump is urging Gulf nations to normalise relations with Israel as part of its peace deal with Iran. Early this morning, the Commander-in-Chief marked a national holiday to honour the lives lost in the Middle Eastern conflict. Well, let's go to our Washington correspondent, Jonathan Kersley. Jono, an Iranian delegation has headed off to Qatar. Why is that?
17: Well, they're wanting to try and iron out some of the central issues in the discussions and the talks with the United States. Qatar emerging as yet another mediator, and in the course of the last half an hour or so, we've heard there might have been some movement around the key issue of unfreezing Iranian assets. This on a day we've seen new images for the first time in a little bit of time of some of the traffic congestion around one of the other central issues, and that is the Strait of Hormuz. These images have been supplied to Reuters News Agency. Some have been taken via drone. They are from around the seas, around Oman, around the areas of the Strait of Hormuz. But it gives you an idea of the level of shipping congestion around what is essentially one of the world's most critical waterways. It has been central to this conflict. Still today, we are hearing from the Iranian side that a deal is not imminent. That's come from a foreign ministry spokesperson. But this is very much a high-level delegation that has gone to Qatar. It includes the likes of Iran's foreign minister, Abbas Arachi, and Khalabaf, who is essentially the head of the negotiating team from the Iranian side. President Trump, for his part, was at Memorial Day services to honour the lives lost across all conflicts. He lay a wreath at the Tomb of the Unknown Soldier. He was with the Vice President, J.D. Vance, and also Secretary of War, Pete Hegseth. To date, this conflict has claimed 13 American lives. Yes, a fraction of those in wars previous, but still lives lost nonetheless. At the same time, the US President has been trying to ratchet on another aspect of this deal, and that is trying to get Gulf nations to sign up to his Abraham Accords that essentially are all about trying to normalize relations with Israel. This was significant during his first term. He has always sought to expand it and now wants the likes of even Iran to be part of this. This is what he posted to Truth Social earlier today, Pete. He said, the level of importance and prestige will be unparalleled. It should start with the immediate signing by Saudi Arabia and Qatar, and everybody else should follow suit. If they don't, they should not be part of this deal, and that it shows bad intention. So the president is clearly trying to bring other nations now into the works on this deal. This is some of what he had to say during his remarks at the Memorial Day address at Arlington Cemetery.
18: In Operation Epic Fury, we lost 13 wonderful souls, wonderful special people. These incredible men and women gave their lives to ensure that the world's number one state sponsor of terror will never have a nuclear weapon. Oh, and they won't. They will never have a nuclear weapon. I'm sure you know that.
17: So these discussions have been going for weeks now, Pete, between the United States and Iran. Worth bearing in mind, the last Iran nuclear deal signed back in 2015 that came into effect in early 2016, that took 20 months to get to the point that was all about essentially Iran allowing just inspections on its nuclear enrichment. That aspect still remains very much an issue that is going to be kicked further down the road.
13: All right, Jonathan Kersley with the latest from Washington this morning. Jono, thank you. Video has captured the moment paramedics in southern Lebanon were hit by an Israeli strike. At least 20 paramedics have been killed since the ceasefire with Israel began, bringing the total killed in the conflict to 123. And a warning, this story from Alex Crawford contains some distressing images.
19: These are now a daily ritual in Lebanon, a funeral cortege winding through streets battered by Israeli bombs which haven't stopped falling despite a ceasefire deal. Those being mourned are increasingly medics, killed as they help those caught up in the attacks. The Lebanese government says they're being deliberately targeted. They call them double taps, and this one was caught on camera. The video we're going to show you is shocking and begins after the medics arrive at the first attack. They're in neon jackets calling the second ambulance in after a father and his young daughter have been hit. As the crew arrives, there's another bomb.
20: Allahu Akbar! Allahu Akbar!
19: When slowed down, you can see the bomb hitting the front of the ambulance. The moment of impact is captured by a second camera inside the arriving ambulance. The two-man crew rushing to help their colleagues and those injured on the road somehow escaped with their lives. But now they too are wounded. All three of their colleagues outside on the street were killed, as well as the father, his young child, and a civilian who'd stopped to help. The attacks are devastating the southern communities. Hamza's only eight and proudly wearing the emergency jacket which led to his father's killing. Another son left without his father. It's been a particularly deadly few days for first responders and health workers in Lebanon. Among the three was a photojournalist as well as volunteer medic. His little girl, unaware this was the final goodbye to the father killed doing two of the most dangerous jobs in Lebanon right now. The grief here is raw and unfiltered. They've had back-to-back funerals for days. And many are convinced the civil defense uniforms they now grip for comfort marked out their loved ones for attack.
13: Pope Leo has presented his first major teaching document known as an encyclical to warn about the dangers of AI. The Pope offered a moral guidance on emerging digital technologies, saying technology is the biggest threat to humanity. But he does emphasise the technology does not possess a moral conscience, empathy or affective, relational or spiritual capabilities, and needs legal frameworks and oversight.
21: Artificial intelligence needs to be disarmed. We cannot be careless with our most powerful technical instrument. Let's not fear artificial intelligence, but constantly keep the question of the human in play.
13: Coming up, a rare albino buffalo with a striking resemblance to Donald Trump, some say, and it becomes a sensation in Bangladesh. Plus, in sport, the AFL world remembers the legacy of Neil Danaher.
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1: You're back with First Edition, folks. Well, he's 4 years old, he weighs 700 kilos, and he's named after the US president. Donald Trump the Buffalo has gone viral in Bangladesh over his resemblance to the American leader, and the joke has not been lost on US rivals abroad. Our Asia correspondent Stash Butler reports.
2: Some animals end up looking a lot like their owners. Others, like this buffalo, resemble the leader of the free world. Nicknamed Donald Trump and sporting the president's trademark blonde hair, this albino bull has become an online star. Crowds of fans have visited his pen in Bangladesh, so many that it's disrupted his appetite and viewing has been curtailed. Visitor Faisal Ahmed says his nephew took an hour-long boat journey just to get a glimpse. He agrees that Trump the Buffalo is the spitting image of the man himself. Even America's rivals have got in on the joke. Iran's embassy in Russia has reposted a video of the animal, suggesting it's been upset by comparisons to the 47th president. There's been no comment from the bull himself. Trump the Buffalo is one of millions of animals in Bangladesh fated for ritual slaughter as the Muslim country prepares for the feast of Eid al-Adha this week. It's a sad ending for an unlikely star, but for an animal named after a famously steak-loving president, it's also a fitting opportunity to put the rump back in Trump. Stash Butler, Sky News.
1: There we go, Jimmy Callan, he liked this one. He liked that one. Talk about that in a second. Well, Mexico has agreed to host Iran's soccer team, its football team, during the World Cup. The international football event is being co-hosted this year by the US, Mexico and Canada. Mexico's President Claudia Sheinbaum says the US has been unwilling to allow Iran's team to stay in America. That's despite Iran playing all of its group games there. Iran's team will therefore be based in the Mexican border town of Tijuana as they play their first match in LA next month.
3: Footy, made by fans. 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
1: Let's get to all the Origin news this morning. And Jim, good morning to you.
4: Good morning.
1: Some late drama for the Blues.
4: Yeah.
1: What doing?
4: There was nothing quite like an injury scare in Origin camp. We thought it was done and dusted last week. No,
1: it's a big one too.
4: Really jumped up and got the Blues. Thanks, Pete. Yeah. Good morning, everyone. Yes, it's a match day eve and we're still waiting to hear just who the halves pairing will be for New South Wales after Blues 5'8" Mitch Moses picked up a hamstring injury at training, which could force a major reshuffle. So debutant Ethan Strange is now set to start alongside halfback Nathan Cleary as Bulldog Matt Burton was rushed away from his club into Blues camp as added cover.
5: Yeah, no, he's pretty good. He's going to give it every possible chance to play tomorrow and see how he pulls up tomorrow. But, you know, we decided to get on the front foot and have a plan B now rather than wait till the scans tomorrow.
6: Very exciting. Very obviously devastated for Mitch, but, opportunity arises and just great to be back.
7: What did Laurie say to you?
6: No, he just gave me the call just before. I was just about to run out onto the field for the doggies and then coach pulled me aside and said, you got to go into camp. So, yeah, that was about it.
4: So the Blues coach and captain are set to speak at 8:30 this morning. We'll have that on Fox Sports News. Meanwhile, Queensland skipper Cameron Munster has declared he is good to go despite sitting out training on Sunday. Well, as the Australian rules football community and broader sporting public mourn the death of Neil Danaher, he will be honoured with a state funeral. Having battled motor neurone disease since 2013, Danaher dedicated his remaining years for raising awareness and more than $100 million. Now being used for research. The annual June long weekend clash between Melbourne and Collingwood has become the big freeze. That's one of the most cherished days now on the AFL calendar. Danaher was named Australian of the Year in 2025. On field, he was a best and fairest winner at Essendon. He was also their captain as well before injury curtailed his career and then saw him coach at the senior level. Danaher was just 65.
8: The bloody beast has won this battle today, but the battle's going to continue on. And
9: 27 months was the life expectancy, and he lasted 13 years to do this work, yeah, to lead us all on a journey, knowing that he would never benefit from it.
10: The difference he made can be measured in the national awareness
7: and the tens of millions of dollars that can be counted in the tens of thousands of Big Freeze beanies that will fill the MCG.
10: Has anybody in any sport across this country done more post their career than Neil Danaher?
4: A huge blow for the Socceroos. Riley McGree will miss the World Cup. He picked up a hamstring injury midway through the second half of Middlesbrough's Premier League playoff final against Hull on Sunday morning. They lost that 1-0. And also now McGree suffering this injury. He was sent for scans, but they have confirmed his worst. So he will not feature in the tournament. It's a big setback for Australia and their coach Tony Popovic, given McGree was said to be one of their more potent threats in attack and continues a rather injury-riddled few months for the Aussie. And in tennis, Alex de Minaur has safely progressed through to the second round at Roland Garros, although he has had his struggles on clay this season. De Minaur was far too good for Brit Toby Samuel, the Australian winning in straight sets against the qualifier, who was on his Grand Slam debut. Changes the grip in the last...
11: Oh, excellent. How was that anticipation? How quick he got up to that.
4: A 16th straight slam first round win for de Minaur. He'll now take on Belgian world number 37, Alexander Bloks, who he beat just last month in Monte Carlo. So let's hope this is the start of a long and deep campaign. But just a reminder, 8.30 this morning on Fox Sports News, we'll hear from Laurie Daly as I get a real update on just what's happening with Mitch Moses, but it does look he's out.
1: You reckon? Yeah. Not just foxing?
4: No, it looks like he's out.
1: Right. Well, you know, the thing about Queensland, Jim, is that when someone's out, there's two or three or four players ready to break down the door.
4: You've got a bit of depth at the moment, you're right, don't you?
1: Anyway, it's see how that goes. Yeah, 8.30, that'll be an interesting one to watch.
4: Yep.
1: Jim, thank you. Talk to you next hour. Coming up after the break, is the Prime Minister about to roll back some of the controversial changes to capital gains tax? Well, some reporting suggests that that might be the case. Plus, two people arrested over the assassination of a Sydney gangland figure in Vietnam.
0: Sky News will be back after this short break.

0: You're watching First Edition, folks. A second group of so-called ISIS brides will return to Australia today. Six women and 14 children are expected to arrive in Sydney this afternoon, roughly 5:30. That's according to a report in the Daily Telegraph today, so that's the international airport, obviously. The cohort left the Al Roj detention camp in northeast Syria on Friday to begin their journey home, and we've been following those developments all along. This follows the return of four women earlier this month, three of whom were arrested and charged with crimes against humanity offences. One of AFL's most loved and respected figures, Neil Danaher, has passed away after a long battle with MND, motor neurone disease. Danaher initially made his name as a player and a coach, but forged an even bigger legacy after he was diagnosed with the disease. Here's a look back at the life of Neil Danaher.
1: From humble beginnings to national hero, Neil Danaher's legacy stretches far and wide. The third of 11 children to Jim and Edna, he grew up in the New South Wales country town of Ungerry, where the Danahers are Riverina royalty. Neil's sporting talent was clear. In 1979, he headed for the big time, joining brother Terry at Essendon. Neil became an instant star. His talent on full display in 1981 when coach Kevin Sheedy swung the emerging defender into attack against Carlton. The Bombers, down by 26 points late in the last quarter, surged to a memorable win on the back of Danaher's brilliance.
2: Neil Danaher comes in for the kick that could possibly win the game.
1: Just a week later, as Danaher's career was taking flight, he suffered a serious knee injury.
3: It really didn't hit me until I went into hospital and they said the anterior cruciate's gone. And then, I'll be out for a year or so. But at that stage, all the medical people were fairly optimistic that I might get back in 6 or 7 months.
1: 6 or 7 months became nearly 4 years.
4: I still remember vividly walking out of the ground and thinking, well, you know, we're on a roll. We won 16 games in 81. We're going beautifully. We're coming to the finals. I played 66 games straight. And thinking, well, this is a pretty easy game, Tez. And then next week, I done my knee.
1: As brother Terry lifted back-to-back Essendon Premiership Cups and younger brothers Anthony and Chris arrived at the club, Neil could only watch on. He played just 16 games in 8 injury-riddled years. A farewell game in 1990 alongside his three brothers marking the end of his playing career at the highest level. His mind then turned to coaching. Danaher helped the Bombers to the 1993 Premiership as an assistant under Sheedy and also spent time at Fremantle before he was appointed head coach at Melbourne ahead of the 1998 season. He took the Demons to the grand final against the Bombers 2 years later and led the club to another 4 finals campaigns. His last game as coach came in 2007.
5: A sad night for Neil Danaher, as it turned out.
6: He's a noble man, isn't he?
5: Yes, he's conducted himself brilliantly. A man they respect, a man they admire.
1: After serving in various AFL administration roles, he stepped away from the game in 2013 to focus on his health. The beast was born and his battle with motor neurone disease had begun.
7: It's a beast of a disease because there's no treatment and there's no cure. It doesn't kill you quick, it kills you slowly. It kills you out by slowly paralysing you.
1: A life dedicated to family and football was now devoted to finding a cure.
7: I prefer not to do it. I prefer to be on the other side of that camera and looking at someone else's challenge. But there's a saying in football, when it's your time to go, you got to go. You know what I mean, Robert?
8: Yeah, I do.
7: When it's your time to go. And it's my time to go.
1: But as his body started to fail him, his mind remained sharp as fight MND grew to become a beast of its own.
7: But I didn't think it'd be this big. I didn't think, a few chook ruffles, mate.
1: The charity has raised more than $115 million as the big freeze at the G became a key part of the football calendar.
7: MND takes everything from you except your last great freedom, and that's your right to choose your attitude, no matter the circumstance. They choose your own way. And my attitude is don't give up.
1: And fight on he did, inspiring a nation along the way.
9: I am delighted to announce that the 2025 Australian of the Year is Neil Danaher, AO.
6: I chose to fight because if I didn't, how could I expect anyone else to? I chose to hope because I believe in the decency and generosity of Australians.
8: He's just a beautiful person with a beautiful family.
7: It's about time he said something nice about me.
10: An absolute mountain of a man, and what he's doing and what he's done has just been phenomenal. And he and his family are just a beautiful family.
7: Live with hope. Have a strong vision where you're going. My vision, closed off, is the world without MND. I'll get there. I might be 6 foot under, but we'll get there. Thanks for listening.
0: To Canberra now, and Labor is considering widening capital gains tax concessions. The Prime Minister is consulting small businesses and big industry on the CGT changes. The additional tax exemptions could apply to industries other than technology. Despite this, the Prime Minister says any further carve-outs will be narrow.
9: We will have a second tranche of legislation which will deal with the implementation of detail. Treasury are going about consulting, not just in tech, but consulting COSBOA, for example, ACCI, the Tech Council.
0: The first round of budget legislation will be introduced to Parliament on Thursday. CGT and negative gearing changes, as well as tax deductions for workers, will be in the same bill. The government aiming to fast-track it through Parliament by July the 2nd. It's been revealed nearly $500,000 has been spent on travel to assist the Climate Change Minister Chris Bowen's COP President goal. The Australian reports the federal government approved the funds for more than 100 bureaucrats to visit countries including Turkey, Fiji, Germany and Korea between January and February this year. Flights totaled nearly $150,000 for 25 return trips in business class, plus nearly $14,000 on accommodation. The equivalent of 105 full-time staff were hired to work on negotiations for the COP presidency, including 30 employees directly working for Mr. Bowen's office of the president. More reaction on that coming up soon. Two suspects have been arrested over the assassination of Sydney gang figure Lorenzo Lamalu in Vietnam. The 24-year-old was shot dead outside a restaurant in Ho Chi Minh City last week. Following the incident, local police released images and names of two Australian men they wanted to speak to. It's unclear if they were the two suspects arrested by officers yesterday. The Victorian government will accept 15 of 16 reviews handed down by a rapid review of the state's gun laws, but will not implement the proposed four-gun firearm cap. The state will instead tighten the rules on what type of guns are available to obtain and who can obtain them. It's a blow to the federal government's proposed buyback scheme, as the cap on firearm ownership is believed central to the broader national reforms being negotiated. The Victorian Premier Jacinta Allen says she doesn't believe caps are the way to go, as the majority of gun owners do the right thing.
11: Where we need to place our focus is on the criminals who get their hands on one single gun. This is why the changes to the laws that we are introducing go after the dangerous people who illegally hold, traffic and use firearms.
0: US President Donald Trump is demanding Middle Eastern nations join the Abraham Accords as he seeks to finalise a peace deal with Iran. Posting on Truth overnight, the president said after all the work done by the United States to try and pull this very complex puzzle together, it should be mandatory that all of these countries, at a minimum, simultaneously sign on to the Abraham Accords. If they don't, they should not be part of this deal, in that it shows bad intention. David Blevins has more from DC.
12: It's not difficult to see why the president would want to introduce the Abraham Accords at this point, because if he was able to persuade some of the third-party countries involved in the negotiations to sign up, it would turn agreement with Iran into a much wider peace deal. But of course, the price is going to be too high for the Saudis and the Qataris, because in return, they're going to demand that the United States recognises the state of Palestine. And of course, it also risks complicating what is already a very complex negotiation with Tehran. In the space of 3 days, we've had three completely different negotiations. negotiating positions in posts on Truth Social. On Saturday, President Trump said they were close to a deal. On Sunday, he said he had urged his negotiating team not to rush, but to get it right. And then today, in another post, he said we would either see the most remarkable agreement or we would see a resumption of war. So it's very difficult to tell exactly where they are right now. But the latest post takes some analysing, not least because it is 567 words long, but because the president appears to now have reduced the chances of a deal to 50-50. It's going to be remarkable or we're going to see a resumption of war. And because he appears to be attaching these terms and conditions to other countries who are facilitating the negotiations, telling them that they need to sign up. In fact, he says he's mandatorily requesting that they sign up to the Abraham Accord. So right now, it doesn't feel that we're any closer to a breakthrough on Iran than we were this time last week.
0: Records across the British Isles are tumbling in the wake of a heatwave. London has experienced its hottest May on record as temperatures soared into the mid-30s. Health officials warn the balmy weather could continue for the rest of the week as well. Wales and Northern Ireland have also seen their hottest day of 2026. Yeah, I think that one I heard on the radio this morning back in 1940 was the last time that a May day got up to that sort of temperature. Well, that leads us to Rob Sharp with our weather today. So it's looking pretty wet still across south-southeast today. Rob, can you walk us through the details?
13: Yeah, so from plenty of records to plenty of rain in Australia, we've got wet weather in all of our southeastern states today, and there's an abundance of it. You can see last night the rain ramped up through the inland parts of New South Wales. Dubbo, a standout, 40 in the gauge there already, and there's a lot more still to come there too. But even Parkes and Orange picking up 10 millimetres, Wollongong with 16 in the gauge and 15 to Ulladulla, but even all the way up to Walgett, 10 millimetres recorded there too. So some significant rain, and there's still a fair bit more to come today, targeting those central areas and the New South Wales south coast, where thunderstorms are also in the mix today, with potential for some heavy downpours and flash flooding. Moving further south and towards Tasmania, and Hobart has been the wettest capital in the last 24 hours. We've picked up more than 20 millimetres, easily the wettest day of the year so far, but there's a lot more rain to come there over the next 48 hours as well. But you can see through today, light rain across southeastern and eastern Tasmania, showers in South Australia near that low that's still there, same spot as yesterday at the moment, with a few more showers and the odd storm in western half of Victoria too. So a fair bit of wet weather dancing around the southeastern states, even a couple more showers still a chance towards Brisbane and maybe up to Townsville. And it's still cool for the centre and warm and sunny for the west coast.
0: So, well, I mean, you mentioned more rain coming for Tassie, but how much more rain is on the way in the next few days more broadly?
13: Yeah, more broadly, a lot. It's going to be chucking it down for quite a few areas. You could see that low going walkabout through the interior. That will help to trigger this rain event in the eastern parts, with northern and eastern New South Wales and southern Queensland the target for the most widespread and consistent rainfall through the next few days. It's particularly from Wednesday to Friday that we're going to be seeing the most substantial and widespread wet weather with this. And look at these totals, 50 to 100 in the teal shading, 100 plus up the coastline and a little bullseye in parts of the northwest. That's really handy rainfall there. But down south, generally 10 to 20 for SA and Vic, and for the east coast of Tassie, more than 50 millimetres still on the way for that eastern coastline, because the rain event underway today will run straight down to Tasmania and bring consistent wet weather there, particularly for tomorrow. So a fair bit of wet weather through the east and also for the west. We've got a rain band coming in there with a cold front, and that'll arrive tomorrow and into Thursday. And for WA, there's an even stronger system at the end of the week as well.
0: Well, there you go. Rob Sharp, thank you so much. Well, coming up with the program in a matter of hours now, a second batch of ISIS brides and their children will return back home in Australia. This and much more, part of my chat with Matt Canavan, coming up on the other side of this break.
14: Sky News will be back after this short break.

0: Sky News will be back after this short break.
1: You're watching First Edition on this Tuesday morning, folks. Thanks for your company. Well, Anthony Albanese has opened the door to more capital gains tax exemptions for industries other than technology. The potential changes follow 2 weeks of intense blowback from a budget that remains friendless. Joining us live now, the Nationals leader, Matt Canavan. Good to see you this morning, Matt. So consultation comes to mind here. And I would have thought that this would all have been done before the budget.
2: You would think so, Peter. It's clear now that the government hasn't done its homework before presenting its budget assignment. And given that, really the government should just start again. If the government doesn't even know what parts of the economy its tax changes should apply to, why would it be introducing legislation this week to create massive uncertainty about its tax changes? I mean, what's the rush here? The tax changes are not expected to come into place until next year. The Australian people never got to have their say about these tax changes because the Prime Minister lied to us 12 months ago. Why doesn't he at least have the respect now for the business community, for the wider Australian public, to pause his legislation, to properly go out and consult, to talk to people about the impact? And then we can see what the Australian people have to say about it. Clearly, I think the Prime Minister would like to negotiate with the business community with a gun held to their head, with the legislation already through the Parliament, and then only having to walk back where he has to get some, again, some scintilla of support for these changes, which clearly have none right now.
1: Yeah, so if the government has blindly followed the advice from Treasury, does Treasury come in for some stick here by just following the numbers and not looking at real-world consequences?
2: In my world, the buck stops with the ministers and obviously the Prime Minister first and foremost. No one should use public servants as a human shield here. The decisions are made by the Treasurer, by the Prime Minister. The public servants provide advice, but the reason you should or good ministers should be out there talking to business, understanding what happens in the real world is because, look, public servants do have a rather narrow view of the world. That's just the world they live in. But your job as a minister is to make sure you're getting a range of advice. Clearly that didn't happen in this case, and the government's left with the embarrassing situation of having to having shot first and now having to ask questions later. Look, one other thing I'd like to say on this is why hasn't the Prime Minister mentioned farmers? Mm. He's talking about consulting with small business, startup sector, tech sector. Nowhere has he mentioned farmers. Farmers are specifically targeted by these capital gains tax changes because they primarily make their returns through the capital gains, the capital appreciation of their farms. It's very clear from the government's own statistics from their agricultural advisory body, ABARES. Again, this is just another example of the government not understanding how business works, not understanding how people make a buck in this country, and not understanding how their tax changes will cruel the business plans of millions of Australian businesses.
1: I think that's a good point, and that's that's if you're talking about carve-outs, that's where things will get tricky indeed. I mean, here's where things might get tricky for you though, Matt, and the coalition. The first tranche of the package will come up on Thursday, which will include the $250 rebate. Will you support it?
2: We're not playing these stupid games. We won't be supporting increases in taxes on the Australian people.
1: You'd be voting against tax cuts. You know how that argument's going to go.
2: We'll see how the government goes. It's tricky. They're always trying to play tricks, right? They played a trick on the Australian people last year by lying to them at an election. Now they're trying to play a trick on the Australian Parliament. How about the government just got serious for a change? I mean, we're in a very dire economic circumstances right now with the Iran conflict, increases in costs, and it's the government that has imposed these massive extra uncertainties on businesses in Australia. How about they just stop playing tricks? The proper approach here would be, yes, to put through the parts of their tax package that are uncontroversial, like the $250 rebate. Now, that's just providing a little bit of bracket creep back, but we'll support that. We'll let that go through. That would be supported by the Australian people. But the stuff that's controversial, the stuff that the government doesn't even know what they're doing at the moment on, like the capital gains tax changes, that should be held off until the business community, the wider Australian public have their say.
1: So what are you going to do? Is it going to be a no?
2: It's a no. It's a no from us. We're not imposing increased taxes on the Australian people, and certainly not ones that the government has no mandate to introduce. Keep in mind, even this overall package, even with the other changes that the government wants to lump in with it, they're expected to raise an extra $77 billion in taxes over the next decade.
1: Yeah,
2: that's not what we support.
1: OK. Let's get a couple of quick ones, Matt. ISIS brides, the next batch, they're due to arrive in Sydney this afternoon. Have you got a thought on that before their arrival?
2: Look, it's probably too late for anything to change now, of course, but the government has exposed Australians to unnecessary risks here. We know from the previous arrivals that some of these individuals have been charged with terror-related offences, so that is a risk, and it's still completely unclear to me why the government hasn't used the powers it has to exclude these people, on a temporary basis at least.
1: Well, it did one.
2: Given the risk to Australians.
1: One of them
2: exposed Australians to unnecessary risks here. We know.

0: told anyway. It's going to show prices coming down slightly. So just getting in ahead of that before you go, have you got a thought on that today?
1: Any slight relief in today's default market offer is not going to make up for the 40% increase in electricity prices we've seen since this government came to power. It's one of the largest increases ever. Well, I think it is actually on record, the largest increase over a three-year period. I don't think the Australian people will be hoodwinked by a small drop from a record increase.
0: Okay, there you go. Again, that's coming out in a couple of minutes. But Matt Canavan, good to see you on this Tuesday morning. Thank you. We'll chat to you again soon. And we're off to a break on that note. But coming up, another intelligence failure in the lead-up to the Bondi terror attack revealed, plus Donald Trump pushing for Arab nations to recognise Israel.
2: Sky News will be back after this short break.

0: nations to sign the Abraham Accords. Plus, Pope Leo offers some moral guidance on AI tech in his first major teaching document. Plus, in sport this morning, the Blues face a late change for the Origin Series opener after a late injury scare for Mitch Moses forced a call for reinforcements. And today's weather, rain and showers across the southeastern states and into southern Queensland, looking like it might be a wet Origin on Wednesday night, tomorrow night. More on that soon.
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0: It is the 26th of May today, folks, and it's great to have you with us on this Tuesday morning. It's just gone 7 o'clock in Sydney, and that's where we start this hour, because the final group of so-called ISIS brides and their children are on their way back to Australia and are expected to touch down this afternoon. Let's go to Crystal Wu. She's in Sydney for us. So how many women and children are expected to arrive, Crystal?
2: Pete, there will be 6 women and 14 children, all expected to arrive this afternoon. A majority of the cohort are expected to land in Sydney on a Qatar Airways flight from Doha, expected to touch down just after 5 p.m. Now, this group left the Al Roj detention camp in Syria on Friday. Now, it's understood one woman was given a temporary exclusion order barring her from entering Australia for up to 2 years. But the rest of the women are Australian citizens and they carry Australian passports. The federal government has been consistent in saying that they have not assisted these so-called ISIS brides in any way, but they cannot restrict them from entering the country where they came from. Now, most of these women, or some of these women, are expected to be arrested upon arrival, like we saw with those three women earlier this month.
3: The government has exposed Australians to unnecessary risks here. We know from the previous arrivals that some of these individuals have been charged with terror-related offences, so that is a risk. Still completely unclear to me why the government hasn't used the powers it has to exclude these people, on a temporary basis at least, given the risk to Australians.
2: Earlier this month, 4 women and their children landed in Sydney and Melbourne. 3 of those 4 women were arrested and charged, 2 charged with slavery offences in Melbourne and 1 in Sydney. Janai Safar charged with entering a terrorist organisation. All 3 women have been refused bail and are expected to face court at a later date. Pete.
0: OK, Crystal Wu, thank you. Tributes are being paid for AFL great and former Australian of the Year, Neil Danaher. The 65-year-old succumbing to a 13-year battle with MND, motor neuron disease. For those he coached all the way to the Prime Minister, his impact stretches far beyond the footy field.
4: So few footballers and coaches are better remembered for their off-field deeds than their on-field. Since his 2013 MND diagnosis, Neil Danaher dedicated his life to a cause greater than football.
5: The bloody beast has won this battle today, but the battle's going to continue on.
6: 27 months was the life expectancy, and he lasted 13 years to do this work, yeah, to lead us all on a journey, knowing that he would never benefit from it, but hoping to change the trajectory of MND for future sufferers.
4: An 82-game career of prodigious talent cut short by injury, 10 seasons as coach of Melbourne, but the big freeze at the G and the millions raised will be Danaher's great legacy.
7: The difference he made can be measured in the national awareness and the tens of millions of dollars. It can be counted in the tens of thousands of big freeze beanies that will fill the MCG.
8: Has anybody in any sport across this country done more post their career than Neil Danaher?
9: They'll have a state funeral and they'll write songs about him. I'm sure there'll be statues as well. And yet the awareness of the beast and the money that he raised, of course, will be much greater in terms of a legacy.
10: It was never about him. It was always about others, which is just an extraordinary thing to be able to do.
4: Those he coached lending an insight into the man.
5: His own jokes were the funniest jokes in the room, and even if they weren't that funny, his laugh would make you laugh.
11: He gave me the hardest and toughest love of my footy career at the time when I needed it most, yeah, and it just sat beautifully with me. I said, look, I think I'm going to retire, and he said, I think it's a good decision.
4: He was dubbed the Reverend as a coach because of his ability to stir passion when he spoke.
12: The Reverend was a great moniker, wasn't it? Because whenever he spoke, He had so much wisdom.
11: And he always talked about the thing, you've got a choice to make, you know, you can step up or step down.
13: He's more recognised now outside of the football field than he ever was inside the football field.
4: Danaher had a famous saying as a coach, when all is said and done, there's more said than done. But that was far from true when it came to the man himself.
10: What an amazing man.
11: The darling of the country.
4: Justin Edwards, Sky News.
0: Well, the Prime Minister has confirmed there will be carve-outs for his changes to the capital gains tax. Live to Cameron Redden in Canberra this morning. Cam, he says this is the usual process for tax reform, but the reforms announced on budget night will be amended.
14: It will look a little different to what was announced on budget night, Pete, but the Prime Minister says that will be a response to the consultation process that is still ongoing. The legislation will be put to Parliament on Thursday, and it will be one big bundle, including the capital gains tax changes, negative gearing reform, the $250 working tax offset, and also the $1,000 standard deduction. The Coalition's indicating it's going to oppose that whole package, even though it has in principle supported the $250 tax offset. In terms of what could be carved out of this bill, the Prime Minister is keeping tight-lipped on what exactly could be kept in or left out when the final detail is fleshed out. He says there'll be two tranches of legislation in all, but he still wants this put to Parliament and debated by the time the fortnight is out.
7: Obviously, when you are doing changes to tax policy that begins on budget night, what you cannot do is go out there and sit down with people and say, OK, from budget night, this change is definitely going to occur in detail, because there are implications of that. That's called insider knowledge.
0: OK, and as forecast a moment ago, we got some breaking news, Cam. The latest default market offer for electricity prices has just dropped. What does it tell us?
14: Yeah, let's show this to your viewers, Pete. Remember, the default market offer is the benchmark price for electricity prices. So the retailers will discount from the various prices that are offered. But the broad takeaway is it has dropped across the board in all areas for households except South Australia. So from July 1 of this year, that benchmark price, the top price that you can pay, will drop in New South Wales between $66 and $137, depending on your provider, $155 in Queensland, a slight uptick in South Australia of $33. Victoria operates on a slightly different system. That was unveiled yesterday. Those prices will drop by $84 a year from July 1. So those are the latest figures just released by the Australian Energy Regulator. We'll hear from the Minister, Chris Bowen, at 9 o'clock this morning. The Coalition giving some early reaction to this a short time ago.
3: Any slight relief in today's default market offer is not going to make up for the 40% increase in electricity prices we've seen since this government came to power. It's one of the largest increases ever. Well, I think it is actually on record, the largest increase over a three-year period.
14: Some of that reduction, Pete, is being accredited to a slightly bigger haul, if you like, for solar and wind in recent months, with those prices set to fall slightly on the East Coast from July 1.
0: Yeah, with so much take-up of those batteries and solar panels. Yeah, good point, Cam Redden, with that breaking news. Thank you so much, Cam. Well, it's been revealed that Bondi shooter Sajid Akram was the subject of two national security hotline tip-offs nearly two decades before the Bondi Beach terror attack. As revealed by Sky's Shari Markson, the two tip-offs came in 2007 and 2014. The first tip-off involved Mr. Akram's interest in explosives. The second centred on his interest in Islamic State. It was previously reported that the Akrams were on the authorities' radars in 2019 when ASIO interviewed Sajid as part of an assessment of his son Naveed, as he was associating with extremists. It's believed both hotline tip-offs were triaged and then passed on to the Australian Federal Police and ASIO. An Iran delegation has gone to Qatar to discuss a possible deal with the United States. Earlier, Donald Trump paused to honour American lives lost in the conflict so far. Let's go to our Washington correspondent, Jonathan Kersley, for the latest this morning. Jono, we're also getting a greater idea of the level of congestion around the Strait of Hormuz.
12: I think this is really interesting, Pete, and it's really interesting given the context in which the Iranian delegation is heading to Qatar. Reuters has obtained images showing its drone vision from around the area of Oman, just outside the Strait of Hormuz, around the Gulf of Oman area, and it shows the level of congestion, the amount of ships that are in this area trying to essentially make their way through. There's other footage from a little bit further north up near the sort of central point of the Strait of Hormuz, still inside Oman, that shows just how congested this area is. And it really highlights the significant problem that has been centered around global oil supply throughout the entirety of this conflict. The Iranian delegation, headed up by the Foreign Minister Abbas Araghchi and Khalibaf, the Speaker of the Iranian Parliament, have gone to Qatar to talk about issues of the Strait of Hormuz. And we've heard from one of the figures on the National Security Committee Council inside the Iranian Parliament that this issue of ownership, if you like, of the Strait of Hormuz, sovereignty over it, is really central from the Iranian perspective to any deal that could be struck with the United States. That obviously goes against what President Trump has been trying to talk about essentially having a shared idea of both releasing control, both releasing blockades around this area. But this is some of what that Iranian official has had to say a short time ago.
15: What is currently envisaged is that if the American blockade is lifted, then transit through the Strait of Hormuz will take place under arrangements determined by the Islamic Republic of Iran and only for non-military and non-hostile traffic.
12: It's the words "under arrangement" of the Islamic Republic that is central to this, because one of the ideas that's been talked about, Pete, that we've been discussing at length for weeks now, is the idea of Iran charging nations tolls to essentially allow their ships through this area, an idea that President Trump hasn't exactly been on board with. While he's been entirely against it at one stage, suggesting the US could charge for using international waterways too. The American commander-in-chief went to Arlington National Cemetery today to lay a wreath on what is America's Memorial Day, a chance to pay respect to and reflect on the American lives lost in conflict. To date in this war, it has been 13. And President Trump reflected on that while giving his remarks at Arlington earlier today.
16: In Operation Epic Fury, we lost 13 wonderful souls, wonderful special people. These incredible men and women gave their lives to ensure that the world's number one state sponsor of terror will never have a nuclear weapon. Oh, and they won't. They will never have a nuclear weapon. I'm sure you know that.
12: But still, you've got an Iranian foreign ministry official who's saying, yes, progress is being made on a deal, but nothing imminent. At the same time, President Trump is urging Gulf nations and Iran to sign up to his Abraham Accords as part of any deal with Iran itself, Pete.
0: Okay. Jonathan Kersley with the latest from Washington. Thank you so much, Jono. Well, the Prime Minister is looking at broadening the capital gains tax concessions beyond the tech sector, 2 weeks after a budget that remains friendless. And a moment ago, the Nationals leader, Matt Canavan, saying farmers need to be included in carve-outs because CGT is how they make returns through the appreciation of their farms. Joining us live now is the Chief Investment Officer at the Motley Fool, Scott Phillips. Good to see you this morning, Scott. So here's the thing about carve-outs. How can one entrepreneur be favoured over another?
17: Yeah, Pete, you're absolutely right. On the other hand, by the way, who's not going to put their hand out and say, yeah, me too, me too?
0: Yeah.
17: So it's a difficult one, right? There is self-interest all over the joint, but also some really important policy decisions. And this is where this gets so incredibly difficult, because every lobbyist is earning their money this week and last week, trying to make changes, trying to, you know, whip up some concern. And again, as I say, there's some genuine policy questions to be answered. And so, look, you know, everyone's going to go in bat for their constituency. Here's the real challenge, right? It comes down to the question of, does indexation apply fairly to the asset being taxed? If you start up from zero, you've got zero cost base. If it's, you know, blood, sweat, tears, and a box of M&Ms or, you know, whatever, and then you build this great business out of it, the cost base is effectively zero or close enough to it. So if you're selling it for many, many millions of dollars, you've got a full whack. You know, buy shares for $100, sell for $110. I can index that. The cost base is a relatively small portion of it. I make more than $10, but you get the idea. The challenge, of course, is on the flip side. You then look at farms. Well, hang on, if you inherited a farm of significant value and it goes up, yes, Matt Canavan's right. There is absolutely a case of, you know, that's how they expect to make their money. But that's kind of every investor ever, right? So it is a really difficult question as to when and how you make this work. Well, there already are, by the way, some CGT carve-outs for startups, even under the current regime. I think it's under $2 million with annual revenue from memory. So, you know, there are rules already in place that can be used, can be expanded, should be expanded. As I said, I'm a massive fan of the return to indexation as a principle, but you've got to get it right around the edges. How it applies, who it applies to, what carve-outs, exemptions, concessions are made, really important as well.
0: It feels like this should have been done beforehand, by the way. I mean, It just looks as though the homework hasn't been done here. It's been rushed. And then, look, we're dealing with the consequences because we've got more questions than answers. On stocks, though, and this is obviously a big one, Chris Richardson, he raised a question on X that I'm not sure has been answered properly. Can losses be offset against the wins? Are you any clearer to understanding that one? Because if losses aren't included, then that's probably another disincentive to invest in shares.
17: And here's the problem with an announcement that doesn't come with detail is we don't know exactly what's going to be legislated. Yes, is my understanding, but not indexed. And this is where people have been complaining a lot. Let's say you make a profit, your cost base is indexed, so you're effectively making a smaller gain, right, for tax purposes. If you make a loss, though, the loss is at the original nominal value. In other words, the cost base of that loss stays where it was if you bought it. Now, if you bought it 25 years ago and you made a loss, inflation over that time is up enormously. And if you indexed the losses, the cost base for the losses, you'd be upsetting apples for apples. A lot of the concern I've seen recently on social media and elsewhere is that discrepancy. You're indexing the gains, you're not indexing the losses, and so you are kind of at a disadvantage. I haven't seen Chris's specific tweet. He's a great guy, so I'll check that tweet when I jump off air, mate. But
0: yeah,
17: your point about the homework is really valid, right? Paul Keating had a great system going. For all of it, politically, do what you want with it. The pre-99 system only had to be picked up and put back down again. And they picked it up and gone, we like this idea, we're going to change this and this. The minimum discount, the 30% minimum tax, sorry, I should say, the inability to have those carve-outs. No, averaging rule is the other thing, mate. Previous to 1999, you could index your cost base over the 5 years, your income over the 5 years, to work out your marginal tax rate. The current version we've seen is it simply applies in the current year only, so you'd pay a higher tax rate than you would have under the old regime pre-1999. So, yeah, they haven't done the homework, they've done it and not done it well, or they've asked for advice and ignored it. It beggars belief that we're still having these conversations.
0: It's all very, very messy. 2 weeks on now from a budget, I don't think I've ever covered one that's had so many questions with so limited answers. Let's just close out on this one, and it again relates to housing, Scott. So the ATO is setting out new strict rules on holiday homes and what you can claim, etc. So how much is this going to change things?
17: This is fascinating, mate. They had an exposure draft out, I think it was late last year. So we've had a little bit of headroom, but this is the final decision. Now, they're not changing the tax rules per se. They're changing how they interpret those rules. And the key word in the old legislation, the old regulation was mainly. If a holiday home was used mainly for renting out, you could claim the whole thing as a tax deduction. So effectively, if I had 180 days a year, I rented out, I lived in the other 180 days or visited regularly, I could claim it as an investment property. The ATO is now saying unless you use it almost, not exclusively, but almost exclusively as a rental property, you can no longer claim some of those expenses, including the big one, which is mortgage interest deductions. And so this is the really key one. What does it mainly look like now? It's not just half the year or a bit more than half the year. It's at the appropriate peak times. If you're not renting it out at Christmas or Easter, you're not using it mainly as an investment property. If it's on the coast and you're not renting out during summer, if it's in the snow fields, you're not renting out in winter, that is not mainly being used as an investment property. And the ATO will, from next tax year, disallow some of those claims, including mortgage interest.
0: There you go. All right, Scott Phillips. Yeah, still plenty for us to chew on this morning. Appreciate it, mate. We'll talk to you next week. Well, coming up in the program, Pope Leo, he's weighed in on the rise of AI. He's done a teaching on it. What he's saying, we'll tell you next. Plus, in sport, the AFL world remembers the legacy of the great Neil Danaher.
1: Sky News will be back after this short break.

A second group of ISIS brides and their children to return to Australia today. Tributes for revered AFL figure Neil Danaher after he lost his battle with motor neurone disease. The Albanese government considers expanding capital gains tax concessions amid the budget backlash. Iran claims a peace deal with the US is not imminent as Donald Trump calls for Arab nations.

0: Yeah, let's get some sport on this Tuesday morning. Jim Callan and hello. Drama. Late drama.
1: Oh, yeah.
0: For the Blues.
1: Yeah. You usually get this maybe around game three, not for the series opener.
0: A day before.
1: That's right. New South Wales, they're still trying to settle on who the halves pairing is for game one tomorrow night in Sydney. Pete, yes, match even, all sorts of drama. So Blues 5'8", Mitch Moses picked up a hamstring issue at training. And that could now lead to a major reshuffle. Debutant Ethan Strange set to start alongside halfback Nathan Cleary, while Bulldog Matt Burton was rushed into camp as added cover.
2: Very exciting. Very obviously devastated for Mitch, but, opportunity arises and just great to be back.
3: What did Laurie say to you?
2: No, he just gave me the call just before. I was just about to run out onto the field for the doggies, and then coach pulled me aside and said, you've got to go into camp. So, yeah, that was about it.
4: The injury is a lot worse than what they thought. They will go through the process tomorrow morning, the Blues. Mitchell will still go for a scan, but I'm told that there is possible structural damage which would put him out for 2 to 3 weeks.
1: So the Blues coach Laurie Daly, along with the captain Isaiah, were actually set to speak at 8:30 this morning, so we'll have that for you on Fox Sports News. As for Queensland, their captain Cameron Munster declared he is good to go despite sitting out training on Sunday. Well, as Australian rules football and the broader community of Australia mourn the death of Neil Danaher, he will be honoured with a state funeral. Having battled motor neurone disease since 2013, Danaher dedicated his remaining years to raising awareness and more than $100 million for research. The annual June long weekend clash between Melbourne and Collingwood has become the big freeze. It's one of the most cherished days on the AFL calendar. Danaher named Australian of the Year in 2025. Off the field, he was an Essendon best of fairest. He also captained the Bombers before he moved into coaching at senior level. Danaher was just 65.
5: The bloody beast has won this battle today, but the battle's going to continue on. And
6: 27 months was the life expectancy, and he lasted 13 years to do this work, to lead us all on a journey, knowing that he would never benefit from it.
7: The difference he made can be measured in the national awareness and the tens of millions of dollars. It can be counted in the tens of thousands of Big Freeze beanies that will fill the MCG.
8: Has anybody in any sport across this country done more post their career than Neil Danaher?
1: A huge blow for the Socceroos. Riley McGree is going to miss the World Cup. So we all saw it, Pete, at the weekend. He suffered this hamstring issue playing for Middlesbrough in the richest game before the Premier League. Of course, the playoff to try and get into the top flight. They lost against Hull 1-0, and now he has been lost to the Socceroos because scans have revealed the worst in terms of possible selection. Means he will just not be ready in time for the pinnacle event. And he's such a huge part of the Socceroos attacking lineup too. So
0: is he still going to travel?
1: Massive. No, it would be unlikely if he's going to continue to get treatment.
0: It's a big name. That's a big name for us, Jim.
1: Basically been told behind the scenes that he won't be named in the next group that comes in, or the group overall. So if you're not there, and going to be left out.
0: Oh, that's a shame.
1: The latest inclusion, it's really difficult this close. I mean, it's not the first we've seen of a few injury dramas around the traps for different countries, but it's a huge blow for the Socceroos. Just to bring up speed on some tennis, a double Aussie win at the French Open where Alex Diminor safely progressed to the second round at Roland Garros, although he has struggled on clay at parts this season. He was just too good for Brit Toby Samuel, the Aussie winning it in straight sets against the qualifier. Changes the grip in the last moment.
9: Oh, excellent. How was that anticipation? How quick he got up to that?
1: Meanwhile, Tanasi Kokkinakis defied the odds. He's joined Diminor into the second round. He slipped to 855 in the world. Given all those injury-plagued years, the now 30-year-old outlasted hometown hope Tyrant Atman in a marathon five-setter, which included an almighty comeback in the deciding set. It's just his third appearance at tour level since he had surgery on a pec muscle injury back in February. He'll take on Spaniard Pablo Carreño Busta next up. So great to see one of the special Ks still playing, although it has been an injury plague
0: tough
1: for him in particular.
0: Tough stuff, and tough for the Blues as well, Jim. Tough.
1: Yeah, I can see the sympathy just tough oozing stuff out of your maroon pores.
0: Yeah, I feel for you, brother. Jim, thank you. Coming up after the break, is the Prime Minister preparing to roll back some of the changes to capital gains tax? It's a question being asked by a few this morning. Plus,
3: Any state, forum, I will happily Australia. Have that. Let's go to the National Press
10: Club. Because I'll cut you up.
3: You'll cut me up.
0: Cut me up. Yeah, what's that about? A fiery clash in Senate estimates as a Labor senator threatens Labor to senator cut up Bridget McKenzie.
11: Sky News will be back after this short break.

0: You're back at First Edition on this Tuesday morning, folks. A second group of so-called ISIS brides will return to Australia today. Six women and 14 children expected to arrive in Sydney this afternoon, roughly 5:30, obviously at the International Airport. That's according to the Daily Telegraph. The cohort left the Al Roj detention camp in northeast Syria on Friday to begin their journey home. And that follows the return of four women early this month, three of whom were arrested and charged with crimes against humanity offences. The Nationals leader, Matt Canavan, on the program earlier, believes the group's arrival will pose a risk to the public.
1: The government has exposed Australians to unnecessary risks here. We know from the previous arrivals that some of these individuals have been charged with terror-related offences, so that is a risk. Still completely unclear to me why the government hasn't used the powers it has to exclude these people, on a temporary basis at least, given the risk to Australians.
0: Neil Danaher, champion footballer, coach and driving force in the fight against motor neurone disease, has died at the age of 65. Aspen Blomfield joins us live from the Melbourne Football Club, the MCG, this morning. Aspen, tributes pouring in from across the AFL world and beyond.
2: They certainly are, Pete. Rarely has a death affected so many in Victoria and across Australia. Neil Danaher's death was confirmed by his family late yesterday afternoon. In a statement, they say, from day one, Neil was a fighter. His determination was unmatched, choosing every day to find opportunity where others might see only challenge, and taking the fight to the beast with everything he had. The first reactions came from the football community, where the boy from West Wyalong came to find a home. He played more than 80 games for the Essendon Bombers, a playing career beset with injury. It was his time as coach of the Melbourne Demons in which he rose to more national prominence, taking the team to an AFL Grand Final in 2000. We've heard reactions from most football clubs and media personalities. Take a listen.
3: The bloody beast has won this battle today, but the battle's going to continue on, and Neil's famous words are play on. I know that we and all Australians will get behind Neil Steele.
4: 27 months was the life expectancy, and he lasted 13 years to do this work, yeah, and to lead us all on a journey, knowing that he would never benefit from it.
5: Has anybody in any sport across this country done more post their career than Neil Danaher?
2: It was, of course, his long-standing battle against motor neurone disease in which Neil Danaher rose to national prominence. Together with his family, he founded Fight MND, a charity which has raised more than $100 million in the fight against the insidious disease. He became synonymous with the Big Freeze event during the King's Birthday AFL fixture between Melbourne and Collingwood here at the MCG. He was awarded Australian of the Year last year and an Order of Australia medal several years prior. And it has been confirmed that he will be given a state funeral.
6: It was a profound honour for me to present Neil Danaher the Australian of the Year Award in 2025. Yeah. I think it is safe to say that there has never been an award so unanimously agreed to by every single Australian on that night.
7: A few moments ago, I spoke to Jan Danaher. I, during that conversation, offered to Jan and the family the services of a state funeral to honour the incredible commitment and legacy of Neil Danaher, and the family have accepted that offer of a state funeral, and arrangements will follow.
2: Danaher is survived by his wife, four children and one grandchild, with another on the way. Pete?
0: Aspen, thank you. The default market offer for electricity prices has been released this morning, showing price drops across much of the country. From July, the benchmark price will drop in New South Wales between $66 and $137. That depends on your provider. It'll drop $155 in Queensland, but there will be a small uptick in South Australia. This is over the year, by the way, folks. So the Coalition reacted to the power price drop this morning already. This from Matt Canavan.
1: Any slight relief in today's default market offer is not going to make up for the 40% increase in electricity prices we've seen since this government came to power. It's one of the largest increases ever. Well, I think it is actually on record, the largest increase over a three-year period.
0: And much of that is as a result of so many people buying up batteries and solar panels, which did come at huge expense for people who bought them anyway. Well, Labor is considering widening capital gains tax concessions. The PM consulting small businesses and big industry on the CGT changes. The additional tax exemptions could apply to industries other than technology. Despite this, Anthony Albanese says any further carve-outs will be narrow.
6: We will have a second tranche of legislation which will deal with the implementation of detail. Treasury are going about consulting, not just in tech, but consulting COSBOA, for example, ACCI, the Tech Council.
0: First round of budget legislation will be introduced to Parliament on Thursday, but the Nationals say they won't support the bill.
1: We're not playing these stupid games. We won't be supporting increases in taxes on the Australian people.
0: You'd be voting against tax cuts. You know how that argument's going to go.
1: We do. Well, look. Well, we'll see how the government goes. It's tricky. They're always trying to play tricks, right?
0: It's been revealed nearly $500,000 has been spent on travel to assist the climate change minister Chris Bowen's COP president goal. The Australian reports the federal government approved the funds for more than 100 bureaucrats to visit countries including Turkey, Fiji, Germany and Korea between January and February this year. Flights totaled nearly $150,000 for 25 return trips in business class, plus nearly $14,000 on accommodation. The equivalent of 105 full-time staff were hired to work on negotiations for the COP presidency, including 30 employees directly working for Mr. Bowen's office of the president. That's a lot of taxpayer money for what appears to be a side job. But if we had this capacity last New South week, Wales police rejected a plea from the Jewish community to station officers at the Bondi Hanukkah event several days before 15 people were killed in the worst terror attack on Australian soil. The top spy boss, Mike Burgess, was the first person to give evidence as the anti-Semitism Royal Commission resumed.
8: We heard many more details about a phone call that had been made by the chief operating officer to a New South Wales police officer who was in charge of operations on the ground for the Hanukkah by the Sea event. That phone call happened the same week of the event, just days before. And this member of CSG, as it's known, had pleaded with police to provide static policing, that is, policing for the entirety of the event.
9: They do not believe a static presence is required based on the risk assessment they would have undertaken internally. So that there would be a lot of unease from the community.
8: Instead, mobile tasking was provided, a few officers dropping into the event from time to time. In contrast, these pictures of the same event in 2023 show six officers stationed near the petting zoo alone. Assistant Commissioner, why didn't New South Wales Police meet the demand from the CSG? Why weren't static officers put on the event? New South Wales Police Assistant Commissioner Leanne McCusker had earlier given evidence of a 16-fold explosion in anti-Semitic hate crimes in New South Wales over the past 5 years to 841 incidents in 2025. Yet that didn't warrant a risk assessment for Bondi.
10: CTST Command did not prepare a threat assessment for the Hanukkah by the Sea event at Bondi. On the 14th of December, correct?
11: No, one wasn't completed, no.
8: The Royal Commission heard intelligence funding had shifted away from terrorism to foreign interference and espionage. ASIO boss Mike Burgess said while officers were stretched, there had been no lapses. The Royal Commission also heard how quickly most of the Bondi victims were gunned down, 11 in the first 29 seconds. 10 fatally. New South Wales Police Assistant Commissioner Peter McKenna is due to testify Tuesday about why the Hanukkah event was ranked in the lowest tier of police resourcing. Caroline Marcus, Sky News.
0: A member of the Albanese government has threatened to cut up National Senator Bridget McKenzie in a bizarre Senate estimates stoush yesterday. The Labor Senator Glenn Stirl threatened to cut up National Senator Bridget McKenzie during a debate over trucking That's before backtracking and insisting he meant the comment metaphorically.
12: Let's have that debate.
13: On any forum, in
12: any
13: state,
12: forum, I will happily
13: Australia.
12: Have that. Let's go to the National Press
13: Club. Because I'll cut you up.
12: You'll cut me up.
14: Metaphorically.
13: Metaphorically, yes. I will carve you up, is what I should say.
0: He then described Ms. McKenzie as an ignoramus and asked to swap seats with another minister so he could educate her about trucking.
12: Wow. So ignoramus, going to carve me up, going to cut me up. Anything else, Stu?
13: Oh, no, that'll do for now.
12: What a charmer. That'll Ladies, I hope you're listening.
0: The incident comes after Labor promised to make workplaces more respectful for women. Pope Leo has presented his first major teaching document known as an encyclical to warn about the dangers of AI. The Pope offered a moral guidance on emerging digital tech, saying technology is the biggest threat to humanity. But he does emphasise the technology does not possess a moral conscience, empathy, or effective relational or spiritual capabilities and needs legal frameworks as well as oversight.
15: Artificial intelligence needs to be disarmed. We cannot be careless with our most powerful technical instrument. Let's not fear artificial intelligence, but constantly keep the question of the human in play.
0: All right, let's get some weather now. Rob Sharp, hello to you. So it's looking pretty wet still across our southeast today. Walk us through the details today.
16: Plenty of wet weather to contend with today yet again, and it's been pretty significant in multiple areas. So patchy wet weather for Victoria, substantial falls in New South Wales, where you could see it really ramped up through the night. Dubbo, more than 40 in the gauge there already. Very handy. In fact, pushing up close to 50 right now. So some heavy falls there. Down to Ulladulla, 16 on the south coast, and Wollongong, 17 as well. So that wet weather along the coastline from Gosford and further south, that's picked up over the last hour. We'll see plenty more showers tending to periods of rain on the coast. But it's this inland band of rain that is probably the most substantial wet weather for the day today. But as you can see, there's a fair bit around, but it's not just there. Further south into Tasmania, Hobart was actually the wettest capital of the last 24 hours. Its biggest rain of the year so far with 23 millimetres. The rain has eased back. It's mostly just drizzle now in the region. That will come and go through today with light falls there. But we've also still got our low moving over the Eyre Peninsula today. Only a chance of a shower for Adelaide and Melbourne, but in between there'll be some showers and in some cases, thunderstorms again for today out through western Victoria and western New South Wales. But looking elsewhere, warm for the west coast and for the north, but cool for the centre.
0: OK, how much more rain coming in the next few days, Rob?
16: Yeah, it's going to be even bigger through the next few days. We've got this low pressure system that will take shape within that trough in the east and produce some heavier falls for northern New South Wales and southern Queensland, these areas that are in drought and desperate for rain. This is great news. And then for the coast, we'll also see heavy falls, particularly into Friday. So some areas are going to end up with more than 100 millimetres, and that includes probably parts of Sydney, Wollongong and Newcastle. They're all a significant chance for 100, even a chance for some 100 millimetre falls over some inland parts in the New England northwest and down south. Significant rain, particularly for eastern parts of Tasmania, where that is also going to pick up again into tomorrow, where today's rain in New South Wales will run down to Tassie and produce that more consistent wet weather there as well. So plenty to talk about through the east. And the west isn't missing out either. We've got a cold front on the way for tomorrow and then another major weather system at the end of the week. So parts of WA could get 100 millimetres over the next week as well.
0: Oh, gee, there you go. Rob Sharp, thank you so much. We're going to take a break, but coming up, the former Prime Minister Tony Abbott, he weighs in after the government cancelled support for a veteran's family. Stay with us, folks. You are watching First Edition and we will be right back.
17: Sky News will be back after this short break.

0: You're watching First Edition, folks. The former Prime Minister Tony Abbott has demanded the Labor government reinstate the travel allowance previously provided to the family of Victoria Cross recipient Corporal Cameron Baird. Doug and Kay Baird were provided support by the Department of Veterans Affairs to help them attend commemorative events honouring their son. But that was withdrawn by the Veterans Affairs Minister, Matt Keogh.
1: The government's action looks like it is saving money at the expense of a dead hero, and that is just wrong. Now, I have been in touch with the Prime Minister. I know he is looking at this again, and good on him for doing that. But frankly, the only fair thing is to completely restore the allowance that the Bairds had to honour their son and to educate the public in the ideals of duty and service.
0: OK, let's go back to Canberra now. And the Prime Minister has opened the door to potential capital gains tax exemptions for industries other than the tech sector following widespread blowback. Joining us live this morning, our Tuesday panel, it's the Assistant Minister to the PM, Patrick Gorman, Liberal MP Aaron Violi. Gentlemen, good morning to you. So the policy looks more rudderless by the day, Patrick. Why wasn't all of this work done before the budget?
2: Oh, well, I don't agree with that characterisation. A large amount of work was done before the release of the budget, and you can see that in the budget papers. What we'd said at the time and what we've said ever since is that, of course, we'll consult with those who want to have their voice heard. The Prime Minister said in Question Time yesterday that consultations are happening with the National Farmers Federation, ACCI, Council of Small Business of Australia. That's what you'd expect after a budget. That's very common. Of course, we'll also have legislation in the Parliament this week, which will allow people to see more detail of those measures. That's the appropriate thing. I always believe that the biggest consultative forum that we have is the Australian Parliament. And so, of course, it's up to all of us, myself, Aaron and everyone else, to put our views forward. But my view is that this is the right measure.
0: So, OK, so if all the work was done, why is there so much confusion over it? Why so many questions?
2: Well, people will always seek more information. That's very normal to happen. After what we made no apologies for is an ambitious budget, and we are making changes, and that does have a range of changes for people in terms of how their assets will be taxed, with those capital assets going forward. But a lot of people are also starting to see that some of their concerns may not be founded, or that there are new opportunities, as we've said, when it comes to new build housing.
0: All right, Aaron, over to you. What are your thoughts on where this is all at this morning?
3: Pete, it's complete chaos, and by the time we get to 11 o'clock, the Prime Minister will have probably backflipped again. I mean, let's be clear, even his own backbenchers don't support this, and they have been speaking out publicly and backgrounding privately against the Prime Minister and against the Treasurer. We all know that Jim Chalmers is now watching his back for Andrew Charlton. But it was good to hear Pat say that he supports the Parliament and the democracy of this process. So I'm guessing he's going to support a Senate inquiry so we can really dig deep into
2: legislation. I'm not a Senator. I can't support a Senate inquiry.
3: Well, Senate's part of the Parliament, Pat, so because we need to not rush this through. This impacts every Australian, every business, everyone that wants to invest, wants to get ahead. Every worker is impacted. So we need to get it right. They should consult, and they need to put it to a Senate committee, which I'm glad Pat supports.
0: And I think that's a good point, Patrick. What is the rush? If it doesn't come into place until next year, why are we rushing this now for something that just came up out of the blue 2 weeks ago?
2: Well, what we want to do is to allow Australia's elected representatives to make a decision. It's not new to see
0: in 2 weeks
2: from the
0: or 3 weeks.
2: It's not new to see from the Liberal Party that any measure that this government puts forward, they try and find a new excuse or an old excuse to delay it. You know, many of your viewers will remember that the Liberal Party found many excuses to delay necessary housing investment in the last term. They went out of their way to work with the Greens to delay houses, delaying houses that my constituents now rely upon when it comes to the Housing Australia Future Fund. So, you know, I'm not surprised that the Liberal Party will seek to delay and obstruct measures from a Labor government. It's one of the reasons they were created more than 80 years ago, was to stop Labor, not to do anything positive.
0: So here's the tricky bit for you, Aaron. The legislation, it's coming up fast. It's on Thursday, and it's going to include the $250 rebate for working Australians. So you're going to support it?
3: Well, this is classic Labor politics. Pat talks about delays. As you said, Pete, this isn't coming in for another 12 months, so there's no need to rush it through. And you've actually got to the wedge politics that this Prime Minister is playing, trying to put four measures together, two that the Coalition support, two that we don't. And frankly, this is why Australians are sick of the Labor Party and of this political games that this Prime Minister is playing. He spent 30 years in this House and he's obsessed with the parliamentary games, but that doesn't help small business owners. It doesn't help entrepreneurs trying to get ahead. It does not help the Australian people. They're fed up with the political games that is all this Prime Minister has. He's trying to save his own bacon. No one backs this budget. It is friendless, even in his own backbench.
0: Are you deliberately wedging? Is that the ploy here, Patrick?
2: No, we just want, we were elected to get things done. We were elected to deliver, and that is what we will do. Now, one of the things I think is really interesting about the answers that Aaron's just given is that in none of them has he sold any of the proposals that Angus Taylor, less than 2 weeks ago, put forward in his budget reply. None of the conversations about the huge economic damage that would happen if we took the Angus Taylor approach of stealing One Nation's migration policies, and no conversation about the completely uncosted tax policy that Angus Taylor came out with less than 2 weeks ago. I'm happy to sell our government's budget measures, but it tells you a lot that the Liberal Party have gone into block and delay because they don't want to talk about their alternative plan because they know it's a stinker.
0: Okay, let's get to another political issue this morning, gentlemen. The ISIS brides, a second batch, will return to Sydney this afternoon. There was an exclusion order in place for one of the women, so she has been kept behind, Patrick. But why wasn't that exclusion order given to all of them?
2: We take advice from our security agencies on these matters. We take it incredibly seriously. You're not seeing any support from any agency of the Australian government for this cohort. They have made absolutely terrible life decisions and they'll have to live with those terrible life decisions for the rest of their lifetimes. As you've seen with the previous cohort, if those who return have committed crimes, they are punished or held to account for those crimes if they return to Australian soil. And that's what I expect in this case as well.
0: OK, let's get to your thoughts on this, Aaron. Your thoughts ahead of their arrival this afternoon.
3: It's a complete failure by Minister Burke. Yes, he takes the advice of ASIO, but he is also the minister that is there to lead. And if one of these cohort of terrorist sympathisers that joined a death cult willingly can be excluded, then they all could have been excluded. The minister has dropped the ball. He's let these dangerous individuals back into Australia. Now, the question is, after they've failed once, how can they ensure the Australian people that they won't fail again? How will they keep the Australian people safe and make sure that there are no further challenges for the Australian people because of this cohort? And if there is, that rests on Minister Burke because he has completely failed to keep the sympathisers that joined a death cult willingly can be excluded.

0: service people who died fighting in Iran, vowing to make sure Iran never acquires a nuclear weapon. We'll be right back.
1: Sky News will be back after this short break.

0: Breaking news, electricity prices to fall across most of the country from July. A second group of so-called ISIS brides and their children to return to Australia today. Labor considers broadening its capital gains tax concessions following heavy backlash since the budget. The AFL community pays tribute to the great Neil Danaher and plans for US and Iran peace on pause as Donald Trump demands Middle East nations join the Abraham Accords. In sport this morning, the Bombers dropped their coach Essendon sack Brad Scott after just one win in their last 24 games. And today's weather, rain showers right across the southeast and into southern Queensland.
1: Live with Peter Stefanovic. This is First Edition.
0: It is the 26th of May today, folks, and it's great to have you with us on this Tuesday morning. It's just gone 8 o'clock in Melbourne. Well, some much-needed relief for households. Power prices will drop for millions of Australians from the 1st of July. Let's go to Cameron Redden. He's gone through the numbers.

0: I was in Canberra this morning. Cam, the Energy Minister says the renewable rollout is starting to pay dividends.
1: Yeah, for some households, it will be as small as a 1% decrease, Pete, but for others, as much as 10%. And for small businesses, in some cases, a 20% drop in the top rate of energy prices that they'll pay. Let's show you the default market offer and the dollar changes from July 1 of this year. It'll depend slightly, particularly in New South Wales, on your provider, but the drops in price will range from $66 to $137 for a year in New South Wales, down $155 for Queensland, up slightly in South Australia and Victoria as well, down by $84 a year. This is the default market offer set by the Australian Energy Regulator. And remember that independent providers can discount from that top rate. So for some households, the savings will be even larger than those that are set out in the documents today. The Energy Minister, Chris Bowen, will speak to the media at 9 o'clock this morning. We managed to catch him in the corridors briefly at Parliament House a moment ago. He's putting a lot of this decrease down, one, to the rollout of renewables, of getting more in the system, to the take up of batteries as well. And in addition to that, changes that the government has made to the number of things that can be passed on to consumers. It's a narrower band for things that can be passed on in the price. He says the combination of those three is driving prices down.
2: These are good reductions, but there's a lot more to do. It's not mission accomplished. Australians are still doing it tough, and we need to keep going with the reforms that we have put in place to see more of the cheapest, better form of energy in the grid.
3: Any slight relief in today's default market offer is not going to make up for the 40% increase in electricity prices we've seen since this government came to power. It's one of the largest increases ever. Well, I think it is actually on record the largest increase over a three-year period.
1: And these are electricity prices, Pete, unaffected by the energy bill rebates. Of course, they're off now. The government not looking at doing further rounds of those. The hope is that over time, the rollout of renewables will stabilise and that that decrease, the downward pressure on prices, will continue. We'll hear more from the minister at the top of the next hour.
0: OK, look forward to that, Cameron Redden. Thank you. The second cohort of so-called ISIS brides are on their way back to Australia and they are expected to touch down this afternoon. Live to Crystal Wu in Sydney. So, Crystal, good morning again. How many women and children are expected to arrive this time?
4: All expected to arrive this afternoon. Now, a majority of this cohort are expected to land in Sydney on a Qatar Airways flight from Doha, which will land at about 5:30 this afternoon. Now, the second cohort of so-called ISIS brides reportedly left the Al-Roj camp in Syria on Friday. They made their way to Damascus before airline tickets were provided to them. Now, the federal government has made it clear and has repeatedly insisted that it has not assisted in repatriation efforts in any way, but these are Australian children, Australian women holding Australian passports, so they technically cannot bar them from returning home. However, one woman has been given a temporary exclusion order, which has restricted her from returning to Australia for up to 2 years.
5: You're not seeing any support from any agency of the Australian government for this cohort. They have made absolutely terrible life decisions and they'll have to live with those terrible life decisions for the rest of their lifetimes.
3: The government has exposed Australians to unnecessary risks here. We know from the previous arrivals that some of these individuals have been charged with terror-related offences, so that is a risk. Still completely unclear to me why the government hasn't used the powers it has to exclude these people, on a temporary basis at least, given the risk to Australians.
4: Some of these women are expected to be arrested upon arrival. Earlier this month, four women and their children returned to Australia. Three out of the four women were arrested, two facing slavery charges, while one woman who arrived back in Sydney, Janai Safa, she is facing charges including entering a restricted area and terrorism charges. All women were refused bail and will face court at a later date. Pete.
0: Crystal Wu, thank you. Labor is considering widening capital gains tax concessions. The Prime Minister consulting small businesses and big industry on the CGT changes. The additional tax exemptions could apply to industries other than technology. Despite this, Anthony Albanese says any further carve-outs would be narrow, though.
6: we will have a second tranche of legislation which will deal with the implementation of detail. Treasury are going about consulting, not just in tech, but consulting COSBOA, for example, ACCI, the Tech Council.
0: The first round of budget legislation will be introduced to Parliament on Thursday. The Nationals are not behind it, though, at this stage.
3: We're not playing these stupid games. We won't be supporting increases in taxes on the Australian people.
0: You'd be voting against tax cuts. You know how that argument's going to go.
3: We do. Well, look. Well, we'll see how the government goes. This tricky. They're always trying to play tricks, right?
0: It's been revealed nearly $500,000 of taxpayer money has been spent on travel to assist the climate change minister Chris Bowen's COP president goal. The Australian reporting these figures this morning that the federal government approved the funds for more than 100 bureaucrats to visit countries including Turkey, Fiji, Germany and Korea between January and February this year. Flights totaled nearly $150,000 for 25 return trips in business class, plus nearly $14,000 on accommodation. The equivalent of 105 full-time staff were hired to work on negotiations for the COP presidency, including 30 employees directly working for Mr. Bowen's Office of the President. Tributes are being paid for AFL great and former Australian of the Year Neil Danaher, the 65-year-old succumbing to a 13-year battle with motor neurone disease. From those he coached all the way to the Prime Minister, his impact stretches far beyond the footy field.
7: So few footballers and coaches are better remembered for their off-field deeds than their on-field. Since his 2013 MND diagnosis, Neil Danaher dedicated his life to a cause greater than football.
8: The bloody beast has won this battle today, but the battle's going to continue on.
9: 27 months was the life expectancy, and he lasted 13 years to do this work, yeah, to lead us all on a journey, knowing that he would never benefit from it, but hoping to change the trajectory of MND for future sufferers.
7: An 82-game career of prodigious talent cut short by injury, 10 seasons as coach of Melbourne, but the big freeze at the G and the millions raised will be Danaher's great legacy.
6: The difference he made can be measured in the national awareness and the tens of millions of dollars. It can be counted in the tens of thousands of big freeze beanies that will fill the MCG.
10: Has anybody in any sport across this country done more post their career than Neil Danaher?
11: They'll have a state funeral and they'll write songs about him. I'm sure there'll be statues as well. And yet the awareness of the beast and the money that he raised, of course, will be much greater in terms of a legacy.
12: It was never about him. It was always about others, which is just an extraordinary thing to be able to do.
7: Those he coached lending an insight into the man.
8: His own jokes were the funniest jokes in the room, and even if they weren't that funny, his laugh would make you laugh.
13: He gave me the hardest and toughest love of my footy career at the time when I needed it most, yep, and it just sat beautifully with me. I said, look, I think I'm going to retire, and he said, I think it's a good decision.
7: He was dubbed the Reverend as a coach because of his ability to stir passion when he spoke.
14: The Reverend was a great moniker, wasn't it? Because whenever he spoke, he had so much wisdom.
13: And he always talked about the thing, you've got a choice to make, you know, you can step up or step down.
15: He's more recognised now outside of the football field than he ever was inside the football field.
7: Danaher had a famous saying as a coach, when all is said and done, there's more said than done. But that was far from true when it came to the man himself.
12: What an amazing man.
13: The darling of the country.
7: Justin Edwards, Sky News.
0: It's been revealed Bondi shooter Sajid Akram was the subject of two national security hotline tip-offs nearly two decades before the Bondi Beach terror attack. As revealed by Sky's Shari Markson, the two tip-offs came in 2007 and 2014. The first tip-off involved Mr. Akram's interest in explosives. The second centred on his interest in Islamic State. It has previously been reported that the Akrams were on authority radars in 2019 when ASIO interviewed Sajid as part of an assessment of his son Navid, as he was associating with extremists. It's believed both hotline tip-offs were triaged and passed on to the Australian Federal Police, as well as ASIO. An Iranian official says the country's control of the Strait of Hormuz is central to striking any deal with the United States Jonathan Kersley, live for us there in Washington, D.C. Jono, so this has been key to the entire conflict, and it's something an Iranian delegation was talking to Qatari mediators about.
16: It has been. This Qatari delegation was headed up by Abbas Araghchi, the foreign minister of Iran. They made their way to Qatar to talk about some of the issues central to striking any possible deal with Iran. And this on the day we've been given a better insight into one of the central issues, and that is the Strait of Hormuz and the on-water impact that the closure of it is having on traffic, shipping traffic in the area. This is obviously a laneway for some of 20% of the world's oil. And for much of this conflict, well, it's effectively been shut. The Iran Revolutionary Guard has been saying over the course of the last couple of days, each day dozens of ships have been able to make their way through. But these are the images coming through from around the Oman area, the Gulf of Oman, near the sort of southern element of the Strait of Hormuz. And it shows the impact of this closure, the number of vessels that are in this area waiting, trying to get through. And we've heard from an Iranian official today who deals with the National Security Committee in Iran, sits on that committee, has been talking about the importance of Iran's sovereignty over the Strait of Hormuz. Essentially, what he is saying is the control over it. One of the ideas President Trump has been worried about is the idea that Iran could control it and charge a toll, charge a fee for it to be used, thereby funding the regime to go and funnel money into other organizations, terror organizations, including the likes of Hezbollah, that it may well want to. This is what the Iranian official had to say on state broadcasters earlier today.
17: What is currently envisaged is that if the American blockade is lifted, then transit through the Strait of Hormuz will take place under arrangements determined by the Islamic Republic of Iran and only for non-military and non-hostile traffic.
16: Pete, the Iranian side is saying today, look, there's been some progress, but don't expect anything imminently. One of the other central sticking points has been the idea of nuclear enrichment that Iran wants to talk about at a much later date. President Trump has actually just posted about this on Truth Social a short time ago. I want to read you his post because it is interesting. He's saying the enriched uranium, or nuclear dust as he's referring to, will either be immediately turned over to the United States to be brought home and destroyed, or preferably in conjunction and coordination with the Islamic Republic of Iran, destroyed in place or at another acceptable location. What it seems the president is doing there is saying to Iran, look, we could deal with this issue now and you could tell us where you want that enriched uranium to be destroyed. And that maybe could help get this entire package over the line. But that may well be wishful thinking, because the idea of handing over the enriched uranium has been something of a red line from the Iranian perspective. President Trump today was taking part in National Memorial Day celebrations, pausing to reflect and respect the lives lost in this conflict, 13 to date, but American lives lost in all conflict. This is some of what he had to say about the context of the war in Iran and his remarks at Arlington National Cemetery earlier today.
18: In Operation Epic Fury, we lost 13 wonderful souls, wonderful special people. These incredible men and women gave their lives to ensure that the world's number one state sponsor of terror will never have a nuclear weapon. Oh, and they won't. They will never have a nuclear weapon. I'm sure you know that.
16: And Pete, over the course of the last hour or so, we've been hearing out of state broadcasters that there had been explosions in the Bandar Abbas area of Iran. State-run news agencies saying there's no cause for concern, but it does show you the heightened level of tensions right across that region.
0: Oh, yeah. I think my favourite part, Jono, is Iran saying overnight that there's not going to be tolls on the Strait of Hormuz, but there will be an environmental protection fee. So we're not going to charge you,
16: but
0: we're
16: like
0: going to charge
16: toll,
0: you.
16: That sounds like a
0: toll, doesn't it? Yeah, exactly. All right, Jonathan Kersley, thank you so much. Well, video has captured the moment paramedics in southern Lebanon were hit by an Israeli strike. At least 20 paramedics have been killed since the ceasefire with Israel began, bringing the total killed in the conflict to 123 now. And a warning, this story from Alex Crawford contains some distressing images.
19: These are now a daily ritual in Lebanon, a funeral cortege winding through streets battered by Israeli bombs which haven't stopped falling despite a ceasefire deal. Those being mourned are increasingly medics, killed as they help those caught up in the attacks. The Lebanese government says they're being deliberately targeted. They call them double taps, and this one was caught on camera. The video we're going to show you is shocking and begins after the medics arrive at the first attack. They're in neon jackets calling the second ambulance in after a father and his young daughter have been hit. As the crew arrives, there's another bomb.
20: Allahu Akbar! Allahu Akbar! Allahu Akbar!
19: When slowed down, you can see the bomb hitting the front of the ambulance. The moment of impact is captured by a second camera inside the arriving ambulance. The two-man crew rushing to help their colleagues and those injured on the road somehow escaped with their lives. But now they too are wounded. All three of their colleagues outside on the street were killed, as well as the father, his young child, and a civilian who'd stopped to help. The attacks are devastating the southern communities. Hamza's only eight and proudly wearing the emergency jacket which led to his father's killing. Another son left without his father. It's been a particularly deadly few days for first responders and health workers in Lebanon. Among the three was a photojournalist as well as volunteer medic. His little girl unaware this was the final goodbye to the father killed doing two of the most dangerous jobs in Lebanon right now. The grief here is raw and unfiltered. They've had back-to-back funerals for days, and many are convinced the civil defence uniforms they now grip for comfort marked out their loved ones for attack.
0: We're going to take a break, folks. But coming up in the program, an extraordinary sight in the Philippines where a meteor was seen streaking behind an erupting volcano. Geez, a few of these lately. Remember the one in Australia last week? And in sport, another AFL coach is sacked. Plus, the Blues face a late change for the Origin Series opener. It's a jam-packed sports segment coming up involving that breaking news from Jim Callinan. He'll be here in a moment.
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0: You're watching First Edition, folks. Thanks for your company. Well, a meteor has been seen lighting up the skies. It flew past an erupting volcano in the Philippines. Let's have a look. Yeah, it certainly moves quickly. Video shows the moment the bright object streaked past the volcano as lava poured down the side of the mountain. Not that you can see anything there. Can't see any lava, but apparently it's there. The meteor disintegrated in the atmosphere and did not strike the slopes of the Mayon volcano, which has been erupting since January. There you go. Cool. Well, here's a funny one. He's 4 years old. He weighs 700 kilos. He's named after the US president. Donald Trump the Buffalo has gone viral in Bangladesh over his resemblance to the American leader. And the joke has not been lost on US rivals abroad. Our Asia correspondent Stash Butler reports.
1: Some animals end up looking a lot like their owners. Others, like this buffalo, resemble the leader of the free world. Nicknamed Donald Trump and sporting the president's trademark blonde hair, this albino bull has become an online star. Crowds of fans have visited his pen in Bangladesh, so many that it's disrupted his appetite and viewing has been curtailed. Visitor Faisal Ahmed says his nephew took an hour-long boat journey just to get a glimpse. He agrees that Trump the buffalo is the spitting image of the man himself. Even America's rivals have got in on the joke. Iran's embassy in Russia has reposted a video of the animal, suggesting it's been upset by comparisons to the 47th president. There's been no comment from the bull himself. Trump the buffalo is one of millions of animals in Bangladesh fated for ritual slaughter as the Muslim country prepares for the feast of Eid al-Adha this week. It's a sad ending for an unlikely star, but for an animal named after a famously steak-loving president, it's also a fitting opportunity to put the rump back in Trump. Stash Butler.
0: Stash Butler was having fun with that one. You wait till that buffalo gets a Truth Social account, Jim.
2: If it's going to be around long enough.
0: Let's get to sport.
2: Sounds like it's being had for dinner.
0: That's right. Yeah, let's get to some breaking news out of the sporting world this morning. So another coaching domino has fallen in the AFL. It's breaking news. What's happened?
2: Yeah, Carlton, of course, Michael Voss. He went a couple of weeks ago. Now, Essendon, they have lost patience, Pete, with their coach, Brad Scott, who'll be moved on despite having a year left on his contract. So defeat to fellow strugglers Richmond at the weekend. It left the Bombers with just one win from 11 games this season. In fact, they've had just one win from their last 24 games in all. It's his fourth year in charge, but Scott has been a man under pressure to find some results in what remains a very long club rebuild, but defeat to the Tigers does appear to be the final straw. Essendon sit dead last on the ladder. It's their worst start to a season in a decade. As yet, no confirmation from the club itself, but it's understood Scott will still get a full final year payout of his deal. It's match eve in State of Origin, but Blues fans are still waiting to hear just who will be the halves for New South Wales, given 5/8 Mitch Moses picked up a hamstring issue at training, which could force a major reshuffle. Debutant Ethan Strange is now set to start alongside halfback Nathan Cleary, while Bulldog Matt Burton was rushed into camp as added cover late yesterday.
3: Very exciting. Very obviously devastated for Mitch, but opportunity arises and just great to be back.
4: What did Laurie say to you?
3: No, he just gave me the call just before. I was just about to run out onto the field for the doggies and then coach pulled me aside and said, you've got to go into camp. So, yeah, that was about it.
5: The injury is a lot worse than what they thought. They will go through the process tomorrow morning, the Blues. Mitchell will still go for a scan, but I'm told that there is possible structural damage which would put him out for 2 to 3 weeks.
2: So we're standing by the Blues coach, Laurie Daly, and the captain, Isaiah, about to speak in Sydney. That'll be on Fox Sports News in just a matter of minutes. As for Queensland, their captain, Cameron Munster, has declared he is good to go. He missed training on Sunday.
0: You don't think they're foxing, Jim?
2: No, I think there's big troubles for the Blues. Cam Munster, no, he just sat out.
0: It's it's been a while since there's been a good foxing. You know what I mean?
2: Yeah, not since Alan Langer was brought back from England, perhaps. By the great Wayne Bennett.
0: Yes. I feel like there's been one before then.
2: Now, Pete, you're heading to the World Cup, Football World Cup we're talking about. Unfortunately, Socceroo,
0: yes,
2: Ryland is not.
0: Yeah, this is disappointing.
2: Yeah, so he picked up this injury playing for Middlesbrough on the weekend, this being Riley McGree. Now, they're playing for a spot in the Premier League. It was a playoff against Hull. So not only did he suffer the injury, his team went down 1-0. And now scans have revealed the worst news in terms of his availability for the Sports Pinnacle event. He just won't make it back in time. So a massive setback for Tony Popovich and his Socceroos. They'll finalise their team next week. June 1, they'll have their final 26. And Ronnie McGree would have been one of those names guaranteed.
0: Yeah. Well, he's one of our big names.
2: He's one of our most potent attacking names.
0: Yeah.
2: That is for sure. All right, let's just bring you up to speed with some tennis. A double Aussie win at the French Open. Alex de Minaur safely progressed through to the second round at Roland Garros. He has struggled a bit on clay this season. It's certainly not his favourite surface out of all of them, but too good for Brit Toby Samuel. The Aussie, he picked up a straight sets win against the qualifier.
4: Oh, excellent. How was that anticipation? How quick he got up to that.
2: And really good news for Tanasi Kokkinakis. He defied the odds. He's joined de Minaur into the second round, but it was a far more difficult proposition for a man now ranked 855 in the world. He finally outlasted this hometown hope, Tyrance Atman. It was a marathon five-setter. He was down 4-1 in the fifth, Pete, but he came back to win.
0: Good stuff.
2: It's just his third appearance at tour level since surgery back in February. So he's still got a tough path from here, but it's just good to see him back in a major and back winning, and at least two Aussie men have made it through to the second round, because we don't often see too many past day one at Roland.
0: That's true.
2: So just bringing you back up to speed, the Blues coach and captain will be speaking very soon.
0: Yep.
2: We'll have plenty on Fox Sports Union. You'll have a bit here as well.
0: Yeah. We'll have a look at that. I look forward to that. Thanks, Jim.
2: Good luck.
0: Well done. Talk to you soon. Coming up after the break, how much your power bills could drop after a record increase in recent years. So for plenty of Australia, not all of it, there'll be a slight drop from July. Plus, as Jim mentioned, we're standing by to head over to the Blues after that last-minute injury to Mitch Moses. We'll see what he's got to say next.
6: Sky News will be back after this short break.

0: You're with First Edition on this Tuesday morning, folks. The default market offer for electricity prices has been released this morning, showing prices dropping across much of the country. So this is across the year, right? So it's not a monthly basis. This is annual. So that waters it down a little, but it's something. So from July, the benchmark price will drop in New South Wales between $66 and $137, depending on the provider. It'll drop $155 in Queensland. A small uptick in South Australia, though. So this is being helped by the massive take-up and the expensive take-up of rooftop solar and batteries. So that's played a part here. The coalition reacting to the power price drop this morning.
1: Any slight relief in today's default market offer is not going to make up for the 40% increase in electricity prices we've seen since this government came to power. It's one of the largest increases ever. Well, I think it is actually on record, the largest increase over a three-year period.
0: The Energy Minister supported the reduction, as you'd expect.
2: These are good reductions, but there's a lot more to do. It's not mission accomplished. Australians are still doing it tough. And we need to keep going with the reforms that we have put in place to see more of the cheapest, better form of energy in the grid.
0: Labor is considering widening capital gains tax concessions. The Prime Minister consulting small businesses and big industry on the CGT changes. The additional tax exemptions could apply to industries other than technology. You see, here's the problem with carve-outs. How do you favour one entrepreneur over another? Now, we've been asking that question for days now. Despite this, Anthony Albanese says any further carve-outs will be narrow.
3: We will have a second tranche of legislation which will deal with the implementation of detail. Treasury are going about consulting, not just in tech, but consulting COSBOA, for example, ACCI, the Tech Council.
0: First round of budget legislation will be introduced to Parliament on Thursday. The Nationals not getting it behind it, though.
1: We're not playing these stupid games. We won't be supporting increases in taxes on the Australian people.
0: You'd be voting against tax cuts. You know how that argument's going to go.
1: We do. Well, look. Well, we'll see how the government goes with this tricky. They're always trying to play tricks, right?
0: Labor's Patrick Gorman. He was on the program earlier saying the coalition is deflecting to avoid questions about its own budget.
4: I'm happy to sell our government's budget measures, but it tells you a lot that the Liberal Party have gone into block and delay because they don't want to talk about their alternative plan because they know it's a stinker.
0: We've just got a live press conference taking place in Canberra at the moment. We will just hang on this just for a moment before we move on. This is following the resignation of the founder of the Commissioner Paul Brereton for the inaugural National Anti-Corruption Commission, the NAC, following his resignation. So some reaction to that from Canberra this morning. Let's listen in just for a moment.
5: 5-year appointment on top of the resignation of Commissioner Rose. So we have two vacancies now in the National Anti-Corruption Commission. So no better time to be calling on the government to do better in how we appoint these incredibly important positions. And right now we don't have eyes on about the recruitment process. We don't have a clear understanding of how people are either tapped on the shoulder or whether there is an expression of interest going out, what the criteria are for appointment. And we need stronger oversight on those appointments, really. And this report, and Professor Appleby and Dr. Williams will talk about the concept of an independent appointments panel.
0: Okay, that's Helen Haynes leading that press conference this morning. We will leave it there and return to it a little later. Well, a second group of so-called ISIS brides will return to Australia today. 6 women and 14 children expected to arrive in Sydney this afternoon. The international airport, obviously, roughly 5:30, according to the Daily Telegraph. That was about the same time as the last cohort. So the cohort left the Al-Roj detention camp in northeast Syria on Friday to begin their journey home, and we've been tracking this. Labor maintains it's not helping to repatriate the group, though.
4: You're not seeing any support from any agency of the Australian government for this cohort. They have made absolutely terrible life decisions, and they'll have to live with those terrible life decisions for the rest of their lifetimes.
1: The government has exposed Australians to unnecessary risks here. We know from the previous arrivals that some of these individuals have been charged with terror-related offences, so that is a risk. Still completely unclear to me why the government hasn't used the powers it has to exclude these people, on a temporary basis at least, given the risk to Australians.
0: Follows the return of four women earlier this month, three of whom were arrested and charged with crimes against humanity offences. Well, let's go live to Sydney now. As promised, it's the New South Wales Blues coach Laurie Daly, the captain Isaiah Yeo, a speaking head of Origin 1, concerns over Mitch Moses and his fitness. Let's listen in for a moment.
6: It won't faze them. They'll just move on. Well, it's disappointing for Mitch, big part of the team, but, you know, I think we're a bit older and wiser, knowing now that, you know, when you bring big groups of people in together, they've got to be ready to go at any stage. And Ethan's trained with us all week, so there's no issue there.
7: Sorry, can you talk us through how Mitch's injury happened? Was he, kicking after training?
6: I'm not really quite sure, to be honest. Training had finished and there was some extras, and Yowie actually alerted me. He came and said, something's happened with Mitch, so I saw Mitch sort of walk off. So I think he was just doing some extras at the end at training. So yeah, but that's what the guys do, you know. The professional ones, they do a lot of extras after training. So unfortunately, just had a little bit of a tweak. It's not a serious issue. He won't miss a lot of football. So yeah, he's just got to get himself right, and I'm sure he will.
8: Ross, how does that change the way you attack the game and attack Queensland?
6: Yeah, it doesn't change a great deal. You know, I think we've trained well this week. I think, you know, rep football is you're working with the best of the best. So you get, you know, you lose a player, you get a good player to replace them. And I know that might sound ruthless, but, you know, if we're ever relying on one player, then we're not a good team. Basically.
7: Is that two or three on the cards?
6: Yeah. Yeah, most definitely. I think he'll only miss, I don't know, he might even be a chance this weekend to play with Parra. It's not a major tear at all. Very minor. But no, it's just too risky. You know, 48 hours out, any time you get a pinch of the hemi, you just haven't got enough time in 48 hours.
9: How was that conversation with Ethan, and where's his head at?
6: I think... doesn't give much away, young Heath, actually. I don't think too much phases him, to be honest with you. And I think that's the same with Birdo. You know, he just come in and head down, get the job done, fit in with the group, and away they go. So it's probably a good thing that they don't overthink it. They haven't had that time to think about starting. So he just, you know, has a bit of a run today and he'll be ready.
8: Can you give us your impressions of Ethan since you've started working with him at the start of camp?
6: I've always loved Heath as a player. I probably watch more Canberra games than any other team, to be fair. So I've got a fair idea on Heath as a player, and I like the way that he plays. And at this level, if you've got a strong running game and you want to challenge the defence, there's a lot of fatigue happens in Origin. So if he just backs his instincts, he'll play well. So I'm not worried about Ethan. But, yeah.
0: He's not worried about Ethan. There you go. Ethan Strange to replace Mitch Moses. A big loss for the Blues. The Queensland team have had losses as well. So, I mean, this is shaping up to be an interesting Origin. Interesting Origin 1. A few wild cards in the mix. It's going to set up for a cracker of an opener, I think. So there you go, the breaking news that Mitch Moses is out. Ethan Strange to come in his place. Well, Neil Danaher, champion footballer, coach and driving force in the fight against motor neurone disease, has died at the age of 65. Aspen Blomfield joins us from the MCG this morning. Aspen, tributes paid from across the AFL world and beyond.
10: They certainly are, Pete. Neil Danaher is being remembered as a fighter above all else. Here's a statement from his family after it was confirmed he passed away at the age of 65 yesterday afternoon. They say his determination was unmatched, choosing every day to fight opportunity where others might see only challenge, and taking the fight to the beast with everything he had. The first reactions came in from the football community. Danaher, of course, played 82 games for the Essendon Bombers during the 80s. That culminated in a match with his three brothers on the field alongside him in 1990, making AFL history. It was, of course, his coaching career at the Melbourne Demons in which he rose to national prominence. He coached them to an AFL grand final in 2000. Here are some of the tributes we've seen from the football community.
11: The bloody beast has won this battle today, but the battle's going to continue on, and Neil's famous words are play on. I know that we and all Australians will get behind Neil Steele.
12: 27 months was the life expectancy, and he lasted 13 years to do this work, yeah, to lead us all on a journey, knowing that he would never benefit from it.
13: Has anybody in any sport across this country done more post their career than Neil Danaher?
10: Together with his family, Neil Danaher raised more than $100 million in the fight against motor neuron disease, founding the charity Fight MND. All of this culminated in the Big Freeze event on the King's Birthday long weekend here in Melbourne. I caught up with the chairman of Fight MND a short time ago to talk about this year's special Big Freeze event. Obviously less than 2 weeks away from that event, how are preparations going and will it be with an added significance this year?
14: Yeah, look, I think, you know, this year's a real celebration of Neil's life. This one is always about having a bit of fun. You know, it is recognising that despite all the darkness that is around MND, there is a community of people that are fighting for and barracking for those living with MND, and having a bit of fun and having a laugh is something that was always important to Neil and I think has become a really signature part of our campaign.
3: It was a profound honour for me to present Neil Danaher the Australian of the Year Award in 2025. Yeah. I think it is safe to say that there has never been an award so unanimously agreed to by every single Australian on that night.
10: Neil leaves behind a remarkable legacy, Pete. I'm sure there'll be a sea of blue beanies here at the MCG in a fortnight's
0: time. Oh, yeah, no doubt about that. Thank you, Aspen. Well, the Prime Minister has the door ajar for potential carve-outs for industries beyond the tech sector following 2 weeks of intense blowback since the budget was handed down. Joining us live this morning, Shadow Industry and Sovereign Capability Minister Andrew Hastie. Andrew, despite what appears to be a haphazard, ad hoc, patch-up policy on the run here, the Prime Minister says, all good, this is what happens after a budget. How are you viewing it?
1: Well, Anthony Albanese's war on aspiration continues. He's brought in new taxes without a mandate from the Australian people, breaking promises that he made before the last election. And now, after the blowback last week, he's on the run and he's trying to find out a way through this with potential carve-outs. And we're expected to vote on this bill on the CGT changes on Thursday. It's a shambles. And we want to see carve-out. I mean, we're going to oppose this tax full stop, but we want to see carve-outs for farmers and other people who are critical to this nation. Farmers are actually vital to this country, our food security. They do so much. Mm. And a lot of their wealth is accrued through capital gains.
0: I mean, how do you have carve-outs anyway? Because aren't you favouring one entrepreneur over another?
1: Well, that's the problem, isn't it?
0: Yeah.
1: That's exactly the problem. So the Australian people didn't vote for this tax. That's why we're going to oppose it, and that's why we're going to repeal it. We're going to axe this tax.
0: Okay. But, I mean, as I put to Matt Canavan a little earlier, the politics of this, you know full well, is if you oppose it, you're opposing tax cuts in the form of the rebate. So are you going to wear that? Are you going to have to wear that?
1: Yeah, Labor's trying to put a poison pill in this bill, the Working Australian Tax Offset, which we support. But nonetheless, the Australian people did not vote for an increase to their taxes, and this is exactly what Labor is going to do. And this is ultimately a vote for more taxes, which is why we will oppose it.
0: So the coalition has used this sort of tactic before. I mean, I remember this was used during the Stage 3 tax cut argument years and years ago. I mean, is this just being used against you as a wedge here?
1: Yeah, this is classic wedge politics. And people can see through it because in the end, they're going to get hit harder by a tax increase than a tax cut. And so that's why we're going to oppose it. And we've got our own plan. We want to
15: we want to give people more of their money back, which is why we're going to index tax thresholds to inflation. That's why we're going to cut net zero and get energy prices down. You mentioned the electricity prices have come down today. Well, we want to bring them all the way down. And then, of course, we're going to cut immigration because we think net overseas migration should be pegged to housing completions. We want young Australians to realise the dream of home ownership. You can only do that when they've got a level playing field. So these are the things that we're going to do. It's far more substantive than this Labor government, and that's why we're prepared to oppose this bad tax increase.
16: Well, I did want to ask you about those energy prices. So the power prices to drop from July, over the course of a year, it doesn't look like much, but it's something. So just what's your view of that today?
15: Energy prices have gone up 40% under this Labor government. And we want to bring them all the way down and then some. We want to make Australia an energy superpower. We should have some of the cheapest baseload power in the world. And if we do that, then we recover a lot of our lost heavy industry, a lot of our advanced manufacturing, and we can also supercharge small business as well. And families will keep more of their hard-earned money. So getting out of net zero, killing the green grift at the heart of the energy sector is so important, and we can really get power prices down if we do that.
16: That's going to take a long time, though. I mean, you got to win first, and then you got to impose your policies, and that takes years and years and years. But as a start, I mean, is this part of Chris Bowen's renewable plan paying off, if you like?
15: Well, I don't think so. It's a drop, sure, but a swallow doesn't make a summer, and there's a long way to go. And that's why we've got to have a plan for reform in this country, and that's what we have, and Labor does not.
16: Okay. A couple of other issues to get to this morning, Andrew. I mean, your thoughts ahead of the ISIS brides. They're returning tonight, the second batch of them. One of the so-called brides wasn't allowed to come in. She was excluded, but the others are allowed. So what are your thoughts on that?
15: Now, look, the government's being very passive here. Their job is to protect Australians. And these people betrayed their country. They joined one of the most murderous terrorist organisations of this century. And now they're coming back and the government's saying, oh, we've got nothing to do with this. Mm. Well, they do have a job, and that is to protect us and to manage the risk that these people pose. And so I think it's important that Tony Burke, the Minister for Home Affairs, takes a more active role. He can't be as passive as he has been. We need to see some action, and we need to see this government taking these risks seriously, which I don't think they are.
16: OK, just a final topic here, and it emerged on the weekend, Andrew, this Redbridge poll, which showed One Nation picking up 53 seats at the next election. And that, here's part of it here, but it also includes your WA seat of Canning, Andrew. Apparently, there's a 100% chance of you losing that. Again, that's according to Redbridge and the poll. What's your read of all of that? Is that likely?
15: Polls are good, and they keep you sharp. But in the end, I've served my community for more than 10 years. I live there. It's my home. My children go to school there. I have friends there. It's an absolute privilege to represent Canning. I'll seek re-election in 2 years' time. Anyone can run for that seat. And my single mission is to defeat Labor, to return a strong centre-right coalition government. And that's all I'm focused on.
16: All right. You're worried about the One Nation Party picking up your seat, though? Is that a possibility?
15: Look, I don't live in fear. My mission is clear. It's to defeat Labor. One Nation, their mission is less clear. Pauline Hanson came out on the weekend and said she's targeting Canning. Well, if she wants to defeat Labor, I'm not sure why she'd be targeting people like me on the centre-right. So we crack on, and 2 years is a long time. So I'm going to be working very hard with my colleagues to win government.
16: Yeah, I know you're not afraid of anything given your work in the battlefield, Andrew, but just finally, have you got a thought on the Teals maybe breaking away and forming their own party?
15: Good on them. I mean, we already assume that they're a party anyway. They may as well just come out into the open and declare it. They get resourced by the same donors and the same campaign machinery. It'd just be easier for Australians if they came out and declared themselves a party.
16: All right, there you go.
15: Why be squeamish about it?
16: Andrew Hastie, good to have you with us this morning. Appreciate it. We'll talk to you soon. David Crisafulli, the Queensland Premier. We were just talking with Andrew Hastie about power prices. The Queensland Premier is now too. Let's listen in.
17: And we've done our end of the bargain in driving down those wholesale costs. Retailers have to pass that on in full. And we're going to be naming and shaming those who don't, I can tell you. This is really, really important. And then the next piece of the puzzle. In the coming weeks, those prices will be announced for regional Queensland, and we are going to make sure that we do everything in our power to continue to advocate for those prices to be passed on as well. I want every Queenslander in this state, whether you run a small or family business, whether you are balancing your household budget, this is your win and you must benefit from this. Not the retailer, not the government, you must benefit from it. And that is our commitment to Queenslanders today. So finally, before I hand over to David, I make this point. I said from day one, electricity to me was never about ideology, it was about economics. Everything we did was about making sure that we focused on those three elements: affordability, reliability, sustainability. And if you get all three of those, it is proof that the days of those massive increases in this state don't have to be business as usual. And we're going to keep working to put downward pressure on those prices. Congrats to you, mate.
8: Thanks, Premier.
16: All right, we will leave it there. That's the Queensland Premier, David Crisafulli, responding to power prices said to be coming down from July this year.
18: In partnership with CommSec.
16: Gillian Bowen's got all the latest details out of CommSec this morning. So what sort of footing are we on this morning?
19: Well, the Australian share market is set to open in positive territory this morning. The ASX 200 futures pointing to a rise of 0.2%. That's all based on optimism that the US and Iran are moving closer to a peace deal, which would then eventually lead to the Strait of Hormuz opening and then eventually lead to oil flowing more freely through that key maritime route and then eventually lead to perhaps smaller prices at the Bowser. It's a bit of a snowball effect. Yeah. And as for the timeline on when that's happening, look, that's the million-dollar question, isn't it? But regardless, investors are feeling optimistic, and we had a positive close for our share market yesterday as well. Now, on Brent crude prices, well, they plunged 7% on this to-ing and fro-ing from both sides, now buying around $96.3 US dollars a barrel. So on Wall Street, though, markets are closed there. It's a public holiday for Memorial Day, but people are feeling optimistic over there too. So futures are trading, the S&P 500 futures and the Dow Jones futures up 0.9% this morning, the NASDAQ up 1.4% in regards to futures as well. All of that's pointing to a robust return to trading when Wall Street opens Tuesday their time. So there's plenty of things to, it's a bit of a wait and see sort of scenario to see how we open at 10 o'clock Eastern, but then to see what happens on Tuesday. As we know, 24 hours is a long time. So oil down, gold up. Our dollar is also stronger as well as other currencies against the US dollar and is buying now around 71.72 US cents, okay. Peter.
16: Got it. Thank you. Well, the former Prime Minister Tony Abbott has demanded the Labor government reinstate the travel allowance previously provided to the family of Victoria Cross recipient Corporal Cameron Baird. Doug and Kay Baird were provided support by the Department of Veterans Affairs to help them attend commemorative events honouring their son. But that was withdrawn by the Veterans Affairs Minister, Matt Keogh.
20: The government's action looks like it is saving money at the expense of a dead hero, and that is just wrong. Now, I have been in touch with the Prime Minister. I know he is looking at this again, and good on him for doing that. But frankly, the only fair thing is to completely restore the allowance that the Bairds had to honour their son and to educate the public in the ideals of duty and service.
16: The two tower stacks at the former Liddell Power Station will be demolished today. The coal fire station in the New South Wales Upper Hunter closed in 2023 after 50 years of operation. It'll take about 10 seconds for each 170-metre stack to hit the ground. AGL advising people to stay away from the area due to safety concerns. Another drone show at Vivid Sydney has failed due to technical issues. Multiple devices, yeah, you can see it there, multiple devices seen falling from the sky and into the harbour during last night's Starbound display. Oops. Event organisers had to cancel the rest of the show, which has been axed indefinitely. As specialist teams try and work out what went wrong. Cheese enthusiasts risked injury in the hopes of catching a wheel of double Gloucester at the annual cheese rolling competition in England's southwest. It's always a good sight, this, for these crazy kids. Competitors raced down a 180-metre slope chasing the wheel of cheese, with the winners being those who reached the bottom first and catching the cheese. It's almost impossible. It goes too fast. It's just so bumpy. The race notorious for its high risk of injury due to the extreme angle of the hill. Fair enough too. Yeah, look, whoa, look at the tumbling. I mean, I'm not sure you'd advise it, but anyway, again, the crazy kids, they have a crack, don't they? Jeez, how's your back, lad? But this year's competition was also affected by sweltering temperatures. Yeah, it's a hot one in the UK today. London having a May record of 34 degrees. There you go, cheese rolling. So what happens to the cheese at the end? Do they just all feast on it, even if it gets down there first? Love me some Gouda. Coming up after the break, AIM Agenda with Alex. See you tomorrow.
2: Sky News will be back after this short break.
16: It was also affected by sweltering temperatures. Yeah, it's a hot one in the UK today. London.

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1: 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Power prices set to fall for millions of Australians. Households and small businesses should see the impact from July. CGT backflip. Anthony Albanese considers further concessions for small businesses, not just tech startups. Donald Trump draws Gulf nations into his negotiations with Iran, demanding diplomatic relations with Israel. A big blow for the Blues. Mitch Moses ruled out on State of Origin Eve. And AFL giants Essendon have finally lost patience with Brad Scott. Yeah, hello, I'm Alex Thomas in for Laura Jays this morning. Great to have you with us. It's busy, busy, busy. Let's start in Canberra. Some much-needed relief for households. Power prices will drop for millions of Australians from July 1st. Our political correspondent Cameron Redden standing by for us live. Cam, good morning to you. The Energy Minister says the renewable rollout is paying dividends.
2: Yeah, and we'll hear more from Chris Bowen in the next few minutes here in Canberra, Alex. The default market offer is set by the Independent Australian Energy Regulator, but it effectively sets the ceiling for how much households and small businesses pay on their electricity. Let's show you the latest default market offer released today, and it does show price drops across the board on the East Coast. A slight uptick in South Australia for those on a flat rate, but you can see the prices on the left. This is the annual bill, the top rate for households on flat rates in New South Wales.

0: Queensland and Victoria all coming down. In New South Wales, a slight range depending on your provider, but decreases, of $66 to $137, down $155 in Queensland, down $84 in Victoria, a slight uptick in South Australia. The Energy Minister is claiming a small amount of victory here. He says there's still a lot of work to do, but there's some hope in the government that this is a bit of proof in the pudding that the energy rollout is remaining on course and is starting to deliver lower power prices after many years of fluctuations.
1: These are good reductions, but there's a lot more to do. It's not mission accomplished. Australians are still doing it tough, and we need to keep going with the reforms that we have put in place to see more of the cheapest, better form of energy in the grid.
2: Any slight relief in today's default market offer is not going to make up for the 40% increase in electricity prices we've seen since this government came to power. It's one of the largest increases ever. Well, I think it is actually on record, the largest increase over a three-year period.
0: The Energy Minister is putting these decreases down, Alex, to three things. The rollout of renewables picking up, also the uptick in the number of homes that are purchasing batteries to use the most out of their solar power, and also a change to the rules around what providers are allowed to pass on in the cost to consumers. So all up, Chris Bowen says that's starting to deliver lower prices from July 1.
3: Cameron Redden, thank you. And let's hear what Chris Bowen is saying right now, live from Canberra. Let's listen in.
4: But I do acknowledge this very real progress today. It's no coincidence that 50% renewables and 414,396 home batteries installed under the cheaper home batteries policy, which are reducing prices for them, but for everyone, by reducing reliance on expensive coal and gas in the evening. One of the biggest impacts on energy prices is those nighttime peaks, when we rely much more on gas and also more on coal, which is more expensive than renewables. If we're saving more of the renewable energy from the day and using it more to flatten out that nighttime peak and reduce prices, that is the system working. And those 414,396 home batteries installed since the 1st of July last year, together with a big uplift in grid-scale batteries and a small contribution from community batteries, are making a difference. So as I said, long way to go. There's more work to do to keep this transition well underway. There are plenty of challenges internationally and domestically. But the plan that we put in place is showing dividends for the Australian people. We've always said renewable energy is the cheapest form of energy. It's the fastest to deploy. It's more reliable. Coal breaks down every day. And when coal breaks down, bills go up. Properly supported by storage and by transmission, renewable energy leads to a more reliable, more sovereign energy system, and one that's in the best interest of Australians. Happy to take questions. Ryan?
5: Yes, over the last 12 months, there's been a massive increase in the forecast of power use by data centres over the next five or so years. How do you think about that and power prices? If you had to choose, you know, would you be willing to limit the growth of data centres that was going to have an impact on the power prices? And would you be willing to expand, say, the capacity investment schemes if we're on the additional generation there?
4: Yeah, and that comes as no revelation, Ryan. I mean, the data centre conversation is one that, you know, lots of people are having, energy ministers around the world are having, energy ministers in Australia are having. They do use a lot of electricity. That's why we spend a lot of time on it. That's why Tim Ayres, Andrew Charlton and I work closer together on the AI and data centre strategy, which is a principles-based approach, but it lays out the principles the Commonwealth will require. And a few weeks ago, I put those principles to state and territory ministers and got almost unanimous agreement that we would apply those principles. And those principles are that data centres should bring their own additional renewable energy. So they've got to bring new renewable energy to the grid, which is important and actually could be useful, for example, in helping some of the wind farms that are under development with PPAs, for example, to actually make those wind farms more viable and get them to final investment decision. Secondly, they should be flexible and have redundancy in their system, and that can be done. You know, around the world, again, jurisdictions are looking at data centres and working with them to say, build in extra flexibility when you're building your data centre, and ideally be built near generation. They're the three principles. Now, I'm pleased with the way states and territories are working with us to get that done, with one exception, and that's a good thing. So I don't accept that it's a choice. I think properly calibrated, then it can be a net plus for the energy system. But I do accept the fundamental point that you make, that without those rules and guidelines we put in place, it would be a challenge, but we're avoiding that problem. Yep.
6: Dan? Just get your response to the revelations regarding BHP that they stalled or delayed major projects to cut emissions. Are you disappointed by those revelations? And do you have any knowledge that these projects have been put on?
4: Obviously, I keep in close contact with emitters across the board, and I make my expectations crystal clear publicly and privately. I will say we have requirements under a matter of law with the safeguard mechanism. BHP is included in that. That does provide some flexibility because we do recognise that of the 200 or so biggest emitters in the country, in terms of facilities, they do face different challenges and opportunities. But I want to see all large emitters reducing emissions on site. That applies to BHP and everyone else. Now, again, I do recognise that there are challenges. You know, not every technology is available in the first instance or is commercially available. But they are required to comply with the safeguards reform. We're doing a safeguards review during the course of this 12 months. I'll look at all submissions. It'll be a very genuine process. And I'll weigh up all advice as to how the safeguards reform should be tweaked going forward.
6: Just a quick one, will you seek any clarification or reach out to BHP?
4: Look, I regularly am talking to businesses right across the economy. BHP is included in that. Mark?
7: Minister, you said 50% renewables in the grid. Is that based off the last quarter, or are you anticipating you might get to an average penetration level this year around over half? And also, do you still think, given that there's been a drop-off in investment in the past 12 months, that 82% renewables is achievable by 2030?
4: So, Mark, I was talking about the last quarter of last year. It's a little bit less than the first quarter of this year, as is expected, because it's different seasonal factors come into play. I would expect us to hit 50% average quite soon. In relation to 82%, I don't accept that it's not achievable. I also don't think it's inevitable. I think we've got to keep our foot on the accelerator. We've got to keep working at it. I'm pleased, you know, renewable energy was about 33% when we came to office. It's about 50% now. That's not bad progress, but there's more to do. Cam?
8: Minister, as you look over the medium term into the 2030s when a lot of these coal stations come out of the grid, do you expect the price impact to continue to trend downwards, or are there still going to be some fluctuations throughout the next 5, 10 years?
4: There'll always be, you know, pressures and fluctuations internationally in particular. I mean, we are in the midst of the world's largest energy crisis, although to be fair, that energy crisis is largely playing out in oil, not in gas or coal. Obviously, the last crisis mainly played out in gas and coal, the Ukraine crisis. I expect the continued influence of renewable energy to be putting substantial downward pressure on prices. We'll also have challenges and headwinds, but the direction of travel with more renewable energy, properly supported by proper storage, and that's the key here. You know, we've had good renewable energy in the middle of the day for quite a while. The key turning difference is that we're now storing that renewable energy for the night time, reducing reliance on coal and gas, enabling some of the closures of coal-fired power stations are already in the system, already planned for, to be done more safely when it comes to reliability, and that's a good thing. Charles?
9: Minister, you mentioned the popularity of the home battery scheme. That also means it's expensive. Is this just a case of spending a lot of taxpayer dollars to save a lot of taxpayers just a few dollars at the bill?
4: It's a very good investment, not only for those Australians who are reducing their bills by 90%, and in many cases never getting a bill again, which is a good thing. I mean, 414,000 households, and you think about the average population of a household, you know, we're getting up around that million Australians with between 1,000 and 2,000 Australians putting in a battery a day. That's a good thing for them. But as I said, it's an investment for the entire country, because when those people aren't calling on gas at night, we're using less gas, that's reducing prices for absolutely everyone.
10: So there's been a fair bit of criticism about the spend of your involvement in COP. Can you walk us through those numbers? And how do you justify to taxpayers spending that large amount of money?
4: Absolutely. So, as you know, Australia's chairing the COP negotiations this year. And that does come at an expense. Whenever Australia steps up internationally and chairs a big international meeting, it does come with some expense. So, for example, when Australia chaired the G20, in 2014, under Tony Abbott, it cost $400 million. When Australia chaired APEC under John Howard, it cost $330 million. We're doing a substantial less cost than that, mainly because we're not hosting here in Australia. We're co-chairing in Turkey. The budget outlines $50 million roughly directly in COP costs, and that's part of a broader $150 million roughly investment in climate initiatives, particularly across the Pacific. Now, I'd make a couple of points. Firstly, this is unquestionably in Australia's best interest to step up and play an outsized role in the world. We believe Australia having more influence is a good thing. The coalition believes Australia having more influence is a bad thing. Secondly, when we're in opposition, not a word of criticism from us on those costs of APEC and G20, because we're patriots. We want to see Australia do well. We want to see Australia step up around the world. A patriot party would embrace this. A partisan party would reject it. That's the choice Mr. Taylor and Mr. Tehan have made. In relation to other costs, there has been some misreporting this morning. It's been reported that the presidency has 100 staff. It doesn't. It has 30 staff. And many of those people, all of them, in fact, were engaged on climate discussions anyway. It's just that they now will have more impact because we're chairing the negotiations. Australia's always been participating in COPs. I mean, Mr. Morrison, as Prime Minister, for example, took a delegation of 75 people to Glasgow. Fair enough, including 13 personal staff. But we were a pariah at that time. We took a delegation last year to Belém of 75, exactly the same number, and as a result, were asked to be the president of negotiations. Now, on my own travel, again, there's been some misreporting this morning. I saw a report saying I was in Turkey in January. I was not. My first international trip was last week this year to Denmark. I do note that I've taken one international trip this year, so has Mr. Tehan. I went to Denmark, he went to Taiwan. He's criticised me for going to Denmark. He went to Taiwan at taxpayer expense. Mr. Tehan is the biggest hypocrite in the federal parliament. When he was a last minister, in his last year as minister, he went to France, Singapore, Vietnam, Korea, Japan, the United States, Indonesia, India, the United Arab Emirates, France again, Italy, Belgium, the United Kingdom, and the Maldives twice at taxpayer expense. Now, if Mr. Tehan is going to criticise me for federal travel, for ministerial travel, he needs to justify why was he in all those countries at taxpayer expense in his last year as minister, including on the VIP, on the Royal Australian Air Force plane, at the cost of hundreds of thousands of dollars in those last period as minister. I went to Europe last week flying commercial, as I should, quite right. He went to the Maldives twice on the VIP. Now, if he wants to have a debate about international travel, I'll have it with him. I didn't seek it. I'd rather debate policy. He wants to criticise me for international travel. All right, Dan, let's have the debate. Yes.
11: So yesterday you said fuel supply was secure into July. In terms of what would trigger stage three of the fuel plan, are we out of the woods, or is there still a risk that, you know, things could get worse?
4: I'm never going to say we're out of the woods, certainly not while the Straits of Hormuz are closed. I'm not going to say that. I am going to say we are very well placed, and about as well placed as any country in the world now. Again, talking to some of my international counterparts during the week, they were very impressed with what Australia's been able to do, the fact we have more fuel in Australia today than when the Iran war started. And we have more diesel in Australia today than at any time since the minimum stock obligation came in 2023. Now, I read all sorts of commentary. I read commentary from experts saying we're going to have rationing at Easter. Some of you wrote it. I'm not being critical of you because you had to write what the experts are saying, but they were wrong. And then I see more experts saying, oh, we're going to have rationing soon. I don't envisage needing rationing. That's not the plan we're working on. We're working on getting as much fuel into Australia, including the 800 million litres extra we've got under the Export Finance Australia deal to give us that extra buffer. That's what we're working on. Of course, governments, federal and state, are working together, have been since the 28th of February, on, you know, worst-case scenario contingency prudent planning should things get worse internationally, because there is pressure. But the fact that we've been able to get more fuel in Australia now than on the 28th of February means we're very well placed.
12: Minister, coming back to the DMO, in 2021 to 22, for the electricity distribution area of Macmahon, the DMO was $1,609. After this reduction, the DMO will be $2,328 for that area. Labor has promised to cut bills. How can you commit to this?
13: Well,
3: okay, that's Chris Bowen, the Energy and Climate Change Minister, speaking there about initially about how Australian household energy prices and small business energy costs will come down as a result of the growing use of renewables, and also responding to criticisms of the cost of his overseas travel, comparing it to Dan Tehan, calling him a hypocrite, and listing off dozens of overseas trips he had in his last year as minister. Chris Bowen in battling mood. Let's move on to some overseas news now, because there are breaking reports that the US has launched strikes on Iran, coming at such a delicate time for the peace process. Let's go straight to Washington to speak to our correspondent, Jonathan Kersley. Jono, do we know any more?
14: We're getting word through via Central Command. That is the US military group responsible for operations in that area, in the Middle East and in Iran. It was first reported by our affiliates Fox News here in the United States that these were what Central Command are describing as self-defense strikes in southern Iran to protect what they say are our troops from threats posed by Iranian forces. Last hour, we were bringing you reports of explosions in the Bandar Abbas area of southern Iran. Now we know the detail of what those explosions were. The statement from Central Command goes on to say that targets included missile launch sites and Iranian boats attempting to emplace mines. That is, put mines into the area of the Strait of Hormuz. So this shows you just how delicate and fragile the situation is through the Strait of Hormuz and in Iran itself, at a time when the US and Iran have been trying to reach some sort of deal that would allow further negotiations to take place down the track. Now, our affiliates, Fox, are saying that these strikes are over for now, but US Central Command says that they continue to defend our forces while using restraint during the ongoing ceasefire. So clearly Central Command is trying to paint a picture here of a balancing act. That is one where they are prepared to take defensive action to target Iranian troops that may well be putting their own soldiers and US ships under threat, but at the same time not trying to breach the ceasefire itself, Alex. But this certainly a worrying development at a very difficult time.
3: Jonathan Kersley updating us there on that breaking news. Thanks, Jono. The second cohort of the so-called ISIS brides are on their way to Australia. Let's go live to Crystal Wu, who's in Sydney for us this morning. Crystal, hello to you. How many women and children are expected to arrive?
15: Well, Alex, we've just received an update from the Home Affairs Minister, Tony Burke, saying the Australian government is aware 7 women and 12 children have made plans to travel to Australia. This is the second cohort of the so-called ISIS brides, and it's understood they left the Al-Roj camp in Syria on Friday. They made their way to Damascus, and from there they were given their passports and issued airline tickets. Who provided them with these passports and these airline tickets is still unclear, but these women are all Australian citizens and they carry Australian passports.
16: They definitely made the wrong decisions. But once they are in here, if they've done or they've broken any Australian laws, they go through the judicial process and we have full confidence in that process. And we don't agree with anything that ISIS have done. Our main concern is the safety of those children and to get them proper education, and because they need to feel safe and secure.
15: The federal government has repeatedly insisted that it has done nothing to assist in repatriation efforts. However, we understand one woman has been given a temporary exclusion order which bars her from entering Australia for up to 2 years.
17: You're not seeing any support from any agency of the Australian government for this cohort. They have made absolutely terrible life decisions and they will have to live with those terrible life decisions for the rest of their lifetimes.
2: The government has exposed Australians to unnecessary risks here. We know from the previous arrivals that some of these individuals have been charged with terror-related offences, so that is a risk. Still completely unclear to me why the government hasn't used the powers it has to exclude these people, on a temporary basis at least, given the risk to Australians.
15: Some of these women are expected to be arrested upon arrival. Earlier this month, there were four women and their children who arrived in Sydney and Melbourne. Three out of the four women were arrested. Two were charged in Melbourne for slavery offences, and one woman, Janai Safar, was charged in Sydney for entering a terrorist organisation. All three women were refused bail and will face court at a later date. Alex.
3: Crystal Wu reporting. Thanks, Crystal. The latest Ebola outbreak is worsening and may be spreading beyond Africa. The World Health Organization says the disease is growing quicker than it can be contained. And shots have been fired by police as local anger grows over the treatment of dead bodies. Let's get more on this by speaking to the CEO of World Vision Australia, Grant Belden. He joins us live now. Grant, good morning to you. What challenges are health workers facing in the Democratic Republic of Congo, where the outbreak first occurred?
13: Good morning, Alex. It's a very challenging situation for our local staff there. This isn't happening in isolation. The outbreak is happening on top of years of conflict, of poverty, of displacement. But we're not helpless. We know that practical things really work. Working through local community and faith leaders, hygiene and sanitation practices, there's still a lot that we can do here.
3: There are now two suspected cases in Italy. How concerned should countries beyond Africa be?
13: The key really is working at source to ensure that we can control the outbreak, to control that, to ensure that we are caring for people there. We're seeing mothers there who are making agonising decisions about whether they can safely pick up their sick children, whether if they take them to a clinic they'll ever see them again. Clearly, the best thing that we can do right now is to support the efforts on the ground in DRC, in Uganda, to control this outbreak and to care for people.
3: Is there enough empathy being shown out there? I always feel like there's a lot of prejudice around disease outbreaks in Africa. It's seen as another problem specific to that continent, along with civil war, poverty and famine. Does the world only wake up to something like an Ebola outbreak if the spread threatens sort of Western shores?
13: It's certainly the biggest reason that we should be caring and doing something there is for the sake of people facing incredibly difficult situations there. But it's also true that from a world perspective, what really works is to address this at source to avoid it spreading, particularly to surrounding countries, many of which also have very limited resources. And that's why we need to back the efforts there. We're especially working through local staff. Our staff there are overwhelmingly embedded in their communities and know them well. Those are the people who are trusted and connect to the communities and can have the most impact.
3: What can we do if we want to help you, your organisation or any others involved with work there?
13: Yeah, certainly. This is an opportunity for countries, for individuals to help people in Democratic Republic of Congo and in Uganda. They can certainly help World Vision's efforts there by donating and other organisations. We're also calling on governments around the world to really step up and make sure that this crisis gets the kind of support that it needs.
3: Okay, Grant Belden, who is the CEO of World Vision Australia, really appreciate your time on Sky News this morning. Thank you.
13: Thank you.
3: There are still positive noises out of Washington and Tehran over the prospect of a peace deal, although Iran says nothing is imminent. US President Donald Trump calling on Gulf nations like Saudi and Qatar to sign the Abraham Accords as part of any agreement. Signatories commit to formal relations with Israel. Let's speak now to former US diplomat and military officer Joel Rayburn. Joel, thanks for your time on Sky News. It feels like we've been close to a deal several times in recent months. Does this moment feel any different, particularly considering the breaking news we've heard in the last half an hour or so about fresh attacks?
18: Well, good to be with you. It does feel a little bit different because I think there are more active interlocutors this time. It's not just the Pakistanis. It seems like it's the regional countries who are trying their best to help close the gaps between the United States and Tehran. It remains to be seen whether the Iranian regime, though, is putting together a coherent position. It seems like still there are fragments in that regime. There are different factions. Some, I think, are more willing to do some kind of agreement and meet President Trump's red lines, which are quite clear. And then others maybe who would be seeming to either escalate to try to get some more concessions from the United States or maybe to undermine a deal.
3: Yeah, just a reminder of those red lines. They still seem to be around nuclear enrichment and the Strait of Hormuz. And some people would say, how is there possibly any compromise over those two?
18: Well, look, I mean, President Trump and the United States have the military leverage. They have the economic leverage with the blockade. So over time, I mean, if there were a return to hostilities, certainly the Iranian regime is threatening to do damage to the Gulf states, the Arab states side of the Gulf. But they would get hit very hard by CENTCOM and the Israelis in return, probably to an extent that they wouldn't be able to survive. The blockade, if it stays on for too much longer, I think also would bring them to the point of capitulation. So they really, I think the Iranians need a deal more than they're trying to appear. In my experience with the Iranian regime, watching them for more than two decades, they're always weaker than they attempt to portray. And I think that's the case right now.
3: We've heard reports in recent days, haven't we, that several politicians, both in Israel and in the Republican Party in the US, are unhappy at the details they've had leaked to them or they found out, saying the deal could be too lenient for both Israel and for the US. Is that actually a good indication that we're close to a settlement if both sides are having to compromise?
18: Well, look, I think what you're referring to is I think the Iranian regime and maybe some other interlocutors were putting out conceptions of the deal, of the potential deal that was on the table that were essentially the Iranian negotiating position or very close to it. And the United States had not really clarified what its position was. So I think there was some spin going on from Tehran and maybe other capitals. And that's what some people in the United States and elsewhere responded to, I think a bit prematurely. I think what President Trump came out with yesterday and Secretary Rubio made it very clear the United States hasn't backed off from those red lines concerning nuclear enrichment and the disposition of the Iranian nuclear program and the opening of the strait.
3: What about this detail over the Abraham Accords and the need for Gulf nations like Saudi, like Qatar, to commit to normalizing relations with Israel? Do you think that's a sort of olive branch towards Benjamin Netanyahu from Donald Trump?
18: Well, I think it's more than that, actually. I think it's because you had a narrative out there that's been coming from for some weeks, fueled by the Iranian regime a lot and a lot of apologists for the Iranian regime. Which you're trying to say, they're trying to drive a wedge between the United States and Israel or between the United States and the Netanyahu government in particular by saying, well, Netanyahu dragged the United States into this war. And in a quest, really, that narrative was to try to isolate Israel in the region and globally. And I think it's very smart of President Trump to say, look, whatever happens at the end of this conflict, we're not going, the United States, the Trump administration, is not going to have Israel isolated. The United States is going to continue to press other regional countries to normalize relations with Israel, not leave Israel out in the cold and defenseless.
3: But there's no doubt that some of those Gulf nations have been hard hit by this conflict. Do you think there are any cracks appearing in their relationships with the U.S.?
18: I don't see that because I think what this conflict has brought home is that the Iranians are going to pose a threat to the Gulf nations regardless of what they do. So they really have no choice but to come closer to the United States. The United States has worked very hard to help build the defenses of those countries. The UAE, for example, with Israeli help and U.S. help, has done a very good job of fending off Iranian missiles and drones. And the other Gulf states, I think, are going to follow suit. Every week that goes by, the Gulf countries are acquiring more counter-drone assets. They're being able to refine and integrate their counter-missile defenses. It's a matter of time before they're much harder target for the Iranians to hit than they were at the outset of the conflict.
3: Yeah, there's no doubt the pressure on a deal is big and is getting bigger. And we really appreciate you outlining that for us, Joel Rayburn there. Thank you, Joel.
18: Yeah, my pleasure.
3: Back home, a state funeral and special Big Freeze event will take place following the death of champion footballer, coach and motor neurone disease advocate Neil Danaher. Let's go live to Aspen Blomfield, who's at the MCG for us this morning. Aspen, how is Neil Danaher being remembered?
19: Alex, he's being remembered as a giant both on and off the field. Danaher played more than 80 games for Essendon across three decades, culminating in that famous match in 1990. He took to the field with three of his brothers, making AFL history. He then rose to national prominence as the coach for the Melbourne Demons across 10 AFL seasons. He took the Demons to an AFL Grand Final in 2000, but it was his post-playing and coaching career in which he became most well-known. His very public 13-year battle with motor neuron disease. He was diagnosed back in 2013 and given just 27 months to live. He ended up fighting the insidious disease for more than a decade, and together, alongside his family, raising more than $120 million to fight motor neuron disease. He was awarded an Order of Australia medal and was Australian of the Year last year as well. Here are some of the tributes which have been paid for Neil Danaher this morning.
20: The bloody beast has won this battle today, but the battle's going to continue on, and Neil's famous words are play on. I know that we and all Australians will get behind Neil Steele.
21: 27 months was the life expectancy, and he lasted 13 years to do this work, yeah, to lead us all on a journey, knowing that he would never benefit from it.
22: Has anybody in any sport across this country done more post their career than Neil Danaher?
19: Preparations are already being made to honour this remarkable man. The flags are flying at half-mast this morning here at the MCG, and a state funeral service will also be held here in Melbourne. We've also confirmed that a special edition of the Big Freeze event will take place before the King's birthday match against between Melbourne and Collingwood on Monday, June 8. I caught up with the chairman of Fight MND a short time ago. Take a listen.
23: This year's a real celebration of Neil's life. This one is always about having a bit of fun. You know, it is recognising that despite all the darkness that is around MND, there is a community of people that are fighting for and barracking for those living with MND, and having a bit of fun and having a laugh is something that was always important to Neil, and I think has become a really signature part of our campaign.
24: It was a profound honour for me to present Neil Danaher the Australian of the Year Award in 2025. Yeah. I think it is safe to say that there has never been an award so unanimously agreed to by every single Australian on that night.
19: Danaher is survived by his wife Jan and their four children, plus one grandchild and another on the way. Alex?
3: Yeah, great reporting, Aspen. A strange mix, isn't there, of sadness at his passing and also lots of smiles at the memories that he gave us all. Stay with us here on AM Agenda. Lots of sport, lots of breaking news in the world of sport to come. But up next, the Anti-Semitism Royal Commission, due to hear from the commander in charge of policing at last year's Jewish event at Bondi Beach. Caroline Marcus is there and will bring us up to date.
25: Sky News will be back after this short break.

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1: Hello, I'm Alex Thomas with your AM Agenda this morning. Welcome back. Great to have your company this Tuesday morning. The Royal Commission will this morning hear from the commander with direct responsibility for policing the Bondi Hanukkah event in which 15 people were killed. His testimony coming against the backdrop of revelations the older gunman was the subject of two tip-offs to the National Security Hotline. Caroline Marcus is at the hearings in Sydney for us this morning. Hello to you, Caroline. What's on the agenda today?
2: Well, today we're going to hear from three leaders within New South Wales Police, starting with the commander of Eastern Suburbs Police Area Command, who had responsibility for policing the Bondi Hanukkah event. Now, that person has been granted leave to appear under a pseudonym, meaning we won't be able to tell you who they are. After that, we'll hear from Assistant Commissioner Peter McKenna, who is expected to give evidence about why Jewish holy days were treated as tier three events, meaning that they had the highest level of police resourcing, and yet the Bondi Hanukkah event was only ranked tier one, the lowest. He's also expected to give evidence about the New South Wales police operation that was set up to combat anti-Semitism here in the wake of the October 7th terror attacks in Israel. Next up, we will hear from Assistant Commissioner Scott Cook, who is in charge of the State Crime Command. Now, all of this testimony comes as our Sky News host and colleague Shari Markson revealed that the older Bondi gunman, Sajid Akram, had been the subject of two tip-offs to the National Security Hotline, dating back, the first one, to 2007. This second block of public hearings is focused on the circumstances in the lead-up to the Bondi attack and the conduct of intelligence and law enforcement agencies. But so far, we haven't heard any direct evidence about what they knew about the Akrams and what information they'd shared between the agencies. That is expected to be a feature of some of the upcoming hearings that will be closed to the public.
1: Caroline Marcus reporting. Thank you, Caroline. Former Prime Minister Tony Abbott has demanded the Labor government reinstate the travel allowance previously provided to the family of Victoria Cross recipient Corporal Cameron Baird. Doug and Kay Baird were provided support by the Department of Veterans Affairs to help them attend commemorative events honouring their son, but that was withdrawn by Veterans Affairs Minister Matt Keogh.
3: The government's action looks like it is saving money at the expense of a dead hero, and that is just wrong. Now, I have been in touch with the Prime Minister. I know he is looking at this again, and good on him for doing that. But frankly, the only fair thing is to completely restore the allowance that the Bairds had to honour their son and to educate the public in the ideals of duty and service.
1: Now, very few have completed the Bibbulmun Track, a Western Australia walking trail stretching more than 1,000 kilometres from Kalamunda to Albany. But 24-year-old Jack Morgan from Perth Hills is planning to do it by running the equivalent of 23 marathons in 23 days, his sponsorship money going towards RAISE, the mentoring charity. And Jack can speak to us live now. Jack, a very early good morning to you. Thanks for joining us. Only a few days out from your big trek. How are you feeling?
4: Hi, Alex. Yeah, I'm feeling good. I'd say at this stage in the week, as I'm starting on Friday, the strongest feeling that I've got is excitement at this stage. I can see how that might change as I get closer to Friday. Might have some nerves that start setting in. But right now, just really excited.
1: Listen, mindset is going to be crucial to you, isn't it, over the next few weeks? How much preparation has gone into this?
4: Yeah, quite a bit. I've done most of my training while travelling in Europe recently. I've gotten to hike and run in some of the best places in the world for those sports. I come from a soccer background, so I've sort of been running in a different style for most of my life. But basically since the end of my soccer season last year, I've been getting ready for this.
1: you can almost over-prepare, can't you, and kind of damage the body too much ahead of the trip. But you're prepared to put yourself through it because of how important Raise, this mentoring charity, is to you. Why has it had such a big impact on you?
4: Well, I had the privilege of being a volunteer mentor last year. I found out about Raise actually while doing an internship. It was advertised to me through the company that I was at, and I straight away went and had a look to see if Raise runs a program out of my high school, and I sort of didn't really look back from there. I had a great experience last year. I felt like, yeah, the mentoring that myself and I saw like other mentors provide genuinely had an impact on kids' lives.
1: How much money are you hoping to raise?
4: So the goal is 20 grand. Right now we've got just over 2,600, and effectively we're a quarter of the way there, as we've got a corporate sponsor that's dollar matching up to 15 grand in our 1-0, they're called.
1: Are you going to try and post updates along the way? Can people follow you?
4: Yeah, certainly we'll be posting updates. So my full name's Jack Morgan, so you can find me on Facebook, but also Instagram is probably the best place to follow along. So that's jack.morgan with two Ks and two Ns.
1: Okay, Jack. Well, listen, I don't envy you one little bit, but it is a really worthwhile cause, and we're wishing you the best of luck. Let's hope people can back you.
4: Thanks, Alex.
1: Thanks, Jack. Let's move on now, because it's time for a Fox Sports update.
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1: And there are two huge bits of breaking sports news in our Fox Sports update for you, starting with men's State of Origin. Mitch Moses officially ruled out of Game 1 tomorrow night with a hamstring injury. Straight to our reporter, Sarah Caraglu, who has the latest live now from Sydney Olympic Park, where the Blues are getting ready. The coach has confirmed the news a little bit earlier, Sarah. What has happened to the star 5'8", and what does it mean for New South Wales ahead of Game 1?
5: Good morning to you, Alex. Well, devastating news for the Blues. It's shades of last year. Mitchell Moses confirmed this morning has a hamstring tear. So apparently a minor tear or strain, rather, scans confirmed this morning. He got through yesterday's opposed session, was doing some extras, and then felt a bit of a tweak, according to Laurie Daly. So scans confirming this morning that he's got a slight tear, and it's too risky to have him play. So that means that Ethan Strange will come in from the extended bench to his place. Matt Burden taking his spot on the extended bench. But here is what Laurie Daly had to say this morning.
6: He's out. Had a strain of the hemi, nothing major, but just too risky, only 48 hours out from a game. So Ethan Strange will start and Matty Burton will come to the bench. Training had finished, and there was some extras, and Yowie actually alerted me. He came and said something's happened with Mitch, so I saw Mitch sort of walk off. So I think he was just doing some extras at the end at training. So yeah, but that's what the guys do, you know, the professional ones. They do a lot of extras after training. So unfortunately, just had a little bit of a tweak. It's not a serious issue. He won't miss a lot of football. So, yeah, he's just got to get himself right, and I'm sure he will.
5: So, devastating news for Blues fans, but it's a big moment for Ethan Strange. Laurie Daly saying that he's pretty excited for him, because it also, it's his dad's moment as well this week. He'll be coaching the New South Wales women's team. So, a big, big moment for the Strange family. If we're talking about the Queensland camp, though, they also had a very special guest last night in their preparations, who I'm sure they're going to be rallying for. So, Jai Arrow, who was recently diagnosed with MND, he joined the Queensland camp for dinner last night, and I'm sure that they'll be wanting to get the job done for him tomorrow night. So it'll be a certainly special game for them.
1: Yeah, and the Maroons have dominated the series in recent years, as we know, so it's looking good for them right now. Sarah Caraglu with the latest. Thanks, Sarah. to the AFL because Essendon have parted ways with coach yet embattled club. Let's get more on this story now by speaking to Drew Jones, who joins us live from Melbourne. That loss to fellow strugglers Richmond seems to have been the final straw, Drew.
7: Hello, Alex. Yeah, so an emergency board meeting took place last night away from Essendon Football Club, where it was ratified that Brad Scott, his tenure would end after 80 games in charge, roughly 3.5 seasons. So they've blinked Essendon. They haven't been able to see through this rebuild, Alex. As we know, they have invested very heavily in youth, particularly over the last couple of years under Brad Scott, where they've tried to turn over the playing list and get this club in a position to be challenging again for finals as soon as possible. So Brad Scott has thrown himself into that process, but as the losses have piled up, they've only won once in the last year, one win, 23 losses across the last year of footy. The board has seen that there hasn't been enough progress, the results on field haven't been good enough, and eventually over the weekend deciding that he wouldn't coach next year and therefore it's not appropriate for him to coach out the rest of the season. So a statement was put out by the Bombers about 8:45 this morning. I'll read a portion of it from you. This is for you. This is from Andrew Welsh, the president. Ultimately, whilst we know we are a young team, we are not comfortable with our current position, which has led us to meet as a board to assess and make a decision on the future of senior coach Brad Scott. When looking at the overall progress of our football team this season, it was agreed that we need a fresh voice to take the club forward next year. Once that decision was made, it would not have been would have been unfair for Brad to have continued as coach. So tough night at Dreamtime. At the G, losing to Richmond, who were on the bottom of the table. They copped 5 injuries, and now the head coach has moved on.
1: Yeah, and Drew, they are fronting up. It's not like they're trying to slip this news out under state of origin, is it? And I guess the big question at that presser later is going to be, who's next? Who's going to take charge?
7: Yeah, well, there'll be a couple of things that we'll need to ask. So it was only about a month ago that Andrew Welsh said in an interview that they believe that Brad Scott was going to be the next premiership coach of Essendon. So what has changed in the last month or so to make that statement null and void? They have thrown out their support publicly, constantly behind Brad Scott, and they have always referred to back the fact that everyone is aligned in this process. Well, they're clearly not aligned because they've brought an end to his coaching tenure 1.5 years before his contract expires. So we expect that Dean Solomon will be installed as the interim coach for the rest of the season. And we, as we know, we've discussed this recently, Alex, after Michael Voss departed from Carlton. There are so many coaches at the moment on the market, premiership coaches, in Simon Goodwin, who's at Sydney. Ken Hinckley didn't win a flag, but took Port Adelaide to numerous prelim finals. John Longmire, Swans premiership coach,

0: Adam Simpson, Eagles Premiership coach, Leon Cameron, coach for a number of years at GWS. So there's a bunch of experienced options and there's a lot of great first-time prospects who are senior assistant coaches around the league. So there's a lot of choices for Essendon to make on the coaching front, and they're now competing with Carlton and the Tasmanian Footy Club. So fascinating to see how this all moves forward. But we'll hear from Andrew Welsh and Tim Roberts, the CEO, at about 12:45 Eastern time.
1: Interesting stuff. Thanks for laying it out for us, Drew, as ever. Drew Jones reporting live. More from him and the team over on Fox Sports News Channel 500. Meanwhile, parts of London have seen their hottest May day for 80 years. Tom Clark's been investigating whether the UK could see more warm weather in the long term.
2: Whether you were basking on the beach in Brighton or broiling on London's Blackheath, this was a May bank holiday to remember. But temperature records come and go, so why should this one be described as historic? Well, today's new May high of 34.8 degrees at London's Kew Gardens didn't just break the previous record, it smashed it. 2 degrees warmer than the 32.8 degrees recorded back in May 1944. It's also the hottest bank holiday on record, which, given there's one in August, says perhaps more about the British weather than about the inexorable rise of global temperatures. May heatwaves are rare, but we're definitely in one. Take a look at this temperature anomaly map, showing how different temperatures are to the average. The areas in pink up to 15 degrees warmer than normal. What's causing it? Well, the meteorological pressure cooker effect, known as a heat dome. Warm air moving up from North Africa, becoming trapped under an area of high pressure across Western Europe. It acts like a lid over the continent, squeezing down on the air close to the surface, increasing temperatures and stopping it from escaping. Glorious weather for many after a decidedly chilly start to the month, but not for everyone. It's why health officials issued yellow and amber heat alerts for today and the coming days. Combine this heat with below average rainfall in many places and it may have wider impacts too.
3: If we think about our crops, our farmers trying to grow those crops, they're really going to be struggling too. They haven't had the water input they need, and this can really be a problem thinking about having that harvest later in the summer. There could be some really big problems with failed harvests.
2: And yes, I might sound like a broken record, but this record-breaking May fits precisely the predictions climate scientists have been making for years. Average spring temperatures rising in recent decades, with the three warmest springs on record all occurring since 2017 in a series that dates back to 1884. A recent study concluding in a natural climate not impacted by greenhouse gas emissions, breaching the 32.8 May record would have been a 1-in-100-year event. Now it's a 1-in-33-year event. Rare enough to mean sun worshipping will still play a part in our future, but a reminder that adapting homes, infrastructure and food supplies to new extremes of heat is no longer up for debate. Tom Clark, Sky News.
1: Tom Clark reporting from a deck chair in the sunny UK. What about the weather here? Let's find out from senior meteorologist Rob Sharp.
4: Just like yesterday, we've got plenty of wet weather across the country. We've had more than 40 millimetres in Dubbo, very handy for the drought-ridden regions there, with a lot more wet weather spreading across our southeastern states today. Light rain for Hobart, periods of rain building for Canberra, with showers very likely for Sydney, a few for Brisbane, but only a chance for Melbourne and Adelaide today. But for more on all of the wet weather, join us on Channel 601 because there's a lot still to come later this week.
1: Rob Sharp there. More weather later in the day. We've got some breaking news after the break coming out of the Middle East for you. Plus, power prices due to dip in the next couple of months. We'll tell you by how much in just a moment.
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1: Hello, very warm welcome to you. I'm Alex Thomas in for Laura Jays. We've got breaking news for you this hour. The United States striking Iran, targeting boats and missile launch sites. We're off to speak to our Washington correspondent, Jonathan Kersley, very shortly. Power prices are set to fall for millions of Australians. Households and small businesses should see the impact from July. CGT backflip. Anthony Albanese considers further concessions for small businesses, not just tech startups. In sport, a big blow for the Blues. Mitch Moses ruled out on State of Origin Eve. And AFL giants Essendon have finally lost patience with Brad Scott. We start with our breaking news out of the US, where the military there says they've conducted defensive strikes on Iran, targeting missile launch sites, amongst other places. Let's go straight to our Washington correspondent, Jonathan Kersley. Jono, hello to you again. Very sensitive timing with hopes a peace deal was imminent. What more do we know?
2: It's incredibly sensitive timing, and what it shows you is just how fragile this ceasefire between the United States and Iran really is. What we have learned from US Central Command over the course of the last hour or so is that the United States has launched what it is calling defensive strikes in southern Iran. Central Command, which is essentially the military unit responsible for the US military oversight of the Middle East region, has provided a statement, Captain Tim Hawkins, saying US forces conducted self-defense strikes in southern Iran today to protect our troops from threats posed by Iranian forces. Targets included missile launch sites and Iranian boats attempting to emplace mines, essentially trying to plant mines through the Strait of Hormuz itself. US Central Command continues to defend our forces while using restraint during the ongoing ceasefire. Our affiliates here in the United States, Fox News, have been reporting that these strikes, defensive in nature, have ended for now. But I want to get to a crux of some of these strikes, Alex. The Central Command mentions missile launch sites. Now, there is a reason for that. Fox News, citing a US official, a senior US official, says that there was a missile or missiles launched at